0: more help is on the way from outside the province and the country. This is Your World Tonight. I'm Stephanie Skenderis. You'll also hear about the firefighters in France and Spain trying to beat back the flames there before another heat wave potentially makes the situation worse as other parts of Europe face their own fire risk. Also on the program,
1: tons of blue lights, helicopters all over the

0: if you're safe.
1: After an attack on a pride celebration in Berlin, German police shoot and kill the suspect and reveal what they believe was behind it. More than 140 wildfires are burning across British Columbia. Thousands of people have been evacuated from their homes, and thousands more are on alert to leave at a moment's notice. Dozens of structures have gone up in flames. Mira Baines has more on the ongoing efforts to protect properties and lives.
2: Devastating images of Clinton, B.C. captured on video as a person drives through the village.
3: Nothing left of my auto wreck or my junkyard or my home.
2: The community is under evacuation order. Resident Steve Larrabee escaped the fire.
4: That fire came over all the ridges and I saw it. It was just like a hurricane. It came down the ridge and it was going right into town and it wiped out all the houses to the south of me.
2: Some homes and businesses burned to the ground, leaving charred foundations. He says his tow truck business and two family homes are gone, and he has no insurance due to rising premiums. He questions whether more could have been done.
4: The hydro got turned off, so our sprinklers weren't working. We had no way to look after our properties. There was no water suspension guys. There was nobody there to help us.
2: Two aggressive, out-of-control wildfires, the Pear Lake and 59 Creek fires, have merged to form the Big Bear Complex near Highway 97. Hundreds of people have been forced to leave their homes. An evacuation center has been set up in Kamloops, about an hour and a half away. There are 60 wildfires burning out of control in BC. BC Wildfire Service spokesperson Jean Strong.
5: Several of those are from lightning that moved through the southern parts of the province yesterday, bringing new starts to those regions.
2: Strong says more ground and aerial crews are coming in from outside the province to help fight the fires.
5: There'll be 25 personnel from the Yukon and 66 from Alberta. In addition, after the long weekend, we're looking forward to welcoming over 100 personnel from Mexico on August 3rd.
2: She says conditions have been challenging, and in southern BC, a few days of hot, dry weather and strong winds are expected. In West Kelowna, crews gained enough ground so that an evacuation alert affecting more than 500 properties was lifted. For people living there, it's a reminder of how fast a wildfire can threaten their community. Renee Strayloff works at La Casa Market and Kitchen.
6: All of a sudden, there was like a big flash. It was a massive lightning strike. You could actually hear the boom. It was almost within 5 minutes. You could see the smoke billowing over the mountain. And you could smell it almost like you were sitting beside a campfire.
2: There are other concerns, too. Wildfires are affecting roads across the province with sections of two highways closed. Air quality warnings are in place for much of the province. Mira Baines, CBC News, Vancouver.
1: Firefighters in France and Spain are in a race against time. Wildfires are spreading swiftly in the two countries, engulfing fields, forests, and homes. And with another heat wave in the forecast for Western Europe, conditions are expected to get worse over the coming days. Alexander Silberman reports.
7: In southwestern France, crews struggle to hold back fast-moving flames, spreading closer to the city of Bordeaux. Police going door to door in the middle of the night, telling residents to leave immediately, with a staggering 220,000 people already out of their homes.
8: Beaucoup de tristesse.
7: Yesterday, there was a lot of sadness, says volunteer Laurence Clanet, who was helping people at an evacuation center. 86-year-old evacuee Jean-Claude Lyon arrived at 3 in the morning. I found an extraordinary sense of solidarity that I hadn't expected and great kindness, he says. Firefighters in France and Spain are racing to tackle new fires, even as others are contained. In France's Gironde region, the few locals that remain are fighting to protect their homes. It makes you want to cry, says 20-year-old Luen Pascaz, who is dumping buckets of water on hotspots. It's horrible because we no longer recognize our land at all, she says. The wildfires have left behind a trail of destruction, reducing buildings to charred piles of rubble, surrounded by scorched, blackened earth. at least 240 homes have been destroyed.

0: In Spain, authorities say two people have died from the wildfires near Valencia. In the Madrid region, about 90,000 people have been evacuated or ordered to shelter in place. Spain's Prime Minister Pedro Sanchez is calling for a national plan to tackle climate change.
1: La magnitud de los incendios.
0: The scale of the fires, the way they behave, these extreme weather conditions, all confirm what science has been telling us for a very long time, he says. The Spanish capital is blanketed by dense smoke, with thick black ash coating rooftops.
2: Very irritating on the throat.
0: Canadian tourist Leticia Lucas says she thought she was leaving poor air quality behind in Ontario when heading on vacation.
2: So it's unfortunate to just, and sad just to see how our world is changing. We want to come and explore it, and then we keep seeing how global warming is harming Mother Nature.
0: A new heat wave is forecast for large parts of the continent this week, with temperatures expected to soar to 40 degrees or higher, putting new pressure on the fight to contain the fires. Alexander Silverman, CBC News, Montreal.
3: Beyond France and Spain, repeated heat waves and a lack of rainfall have created tinder dry conditions across much of Europe. According to the European Forest Fire Information System, the extreme fire danger stretches from the Iberian Peninsula to the Western Balkans, as well as pockets across the British Isles and northern Finland. German police have shot and killed the suspect in a deadly van attack on a Berlin Pride event Saturday night. Police say 21-year-old Abdul Balut is linked to Islamist extremism. Officers believe he targeted Pride celebrations, killing one person and injuring 29 others. Philip Lee Shannock has more.
4: Eyewitnesses say they were confused when heavily armed police converged on a garden in Spandau, a borough in western Berlin. Florian Nath of Berlin Police says once cornered, the suspect rushed towards officers with a bladed weapon. They opened fire. The victim suffered such a severe injury that he could not be resuscitated by emergency doctors, but died on the spot, he said. Police were searching for 21-year-old Abdul Balut, who is suspected of ramming people with a van at the city's Tiergarten Park during Berlin's Pride Parade. It's alleged he stabbed several people before fleeing the scene. Daniel Tonalova says he was at a concert at the Brandenburg Gate when organizers abruptly told everyone to leave.
5: As soon as they went on stage and said that, I immediately knew something really bad happened.
4: Police say a woman was killed and 29 others injured in the attack. German authorities say Balut, who was of Lebanese background and was born in Germany, had links to Islamist groups. On Sunday, members of Berlin's LGBTQ community held a moment of silence for the victims. Berlin's Pride celebrations are among the largest in Europe. Organizer Kai Bulla says several related events have been canceled, and he says anti-LGBTQ sentiment has been on the rise.
6: The last 2 years, a strong growth of anti-gay attitudes. We have this right-wing party in the parliament.
4: Andy says with up to 1 million people attending Berlin's Pride celebration each year, security is a challenge.
6: We are all doing our best to create safer spaces, but there is no 100% safe space possible.
4: Hans Jakob Schindler is an expert on security. He says with four ramming attacks in as many years, barricades were used at the event and likely prevented the attacker from entering the main festival.
7: A group of people either coming or going in the park next to the event were attacked.
4: Raphael Besong is with the German Institute for International Security Affairs. He says steps must be taken to suppress extremist views.
8: But there is much, much bigger need to integrate Germany and maintain unity as a political, multicultural and diverse society and look forward.
4: German Chancellor Friedrich Merz urged the nation to remain united, saying these acts have only one purpose, to divide our society. Philip Shannock, CBC News, Toronto.
3: Still ahead, you know all about TIFF and Cannes. Well, there's another film festival that's attracting tens of thousands of people from all over the world to Montreal. They come to watch horror, sci-fi, fantasy, and cult films. You'll hear what makes it so different from the typical film fest coming

0: coming up on Your World Tonight. Prime Minister Mark Carney has announced three more by-elections to be held later this summer. They'll be in the ridings of Beaches, East York in Toronto, Chicoutimi-le-Fjord in Quebec, and North Vancouver-Capilano in BC. The Liberals currently hold a majority in the House of Commons with 172 seats. The party needs to win only one of those ridings to maintain it. The by-elections are scheduled for August 31st. In less than a month, Canada could be hit with a new wave of punishing U.S. tariffs. Ottawa is now weighing its next move as U.S. President Donald Trump threatens a 50% levy on a range of goods, including some that had previously been exempt. Julia Wong looks at what's driving the threat and the options on the table.
1: A Washington demand.
2: Even the mention of Washington these days is enough to rile up Canadians. The boos, in response to Dominic LeBlanc, the minister responsible for Canada-U.S. trade, telling a crowd in New Brunswick about an upcoming trip to the U.S. Capitol. The unfettered response comes almost a week after the U.S. threatened Canada with a 50% tariff on a variety of products, including those that were previously exempt from tariffs under CUSMA, U.S. President Donald Trump.
3: Yeah. Canada's been very, very tough on us over the years, for many years.
2: The U.S. administration says the tariffs are because of Canadian restrictions on dairy, alcohol, and vehicles.
4: Clearly, the tensions have raised significantly, and Canadians feel this very intensely.
2: Georgetown University international trade law expert Greg Schaefer wasn't surprised.
4: This is being used as part of the USMCA negotiations that the United States wants to be able to set tariff levels against Canada without any risk of Canada retaliating.
2: But he says there's another reason.
4: It's a signal to the rest of the world that if it retaliates against the United States when the United States unilaterally raises tariffs on its products, then it potentially will face even higher tariffs.
2: If enacted, the 50% tariff would be enforced using Section 338, a section of the Tariff Act of 1930 never used before. Georgetown University law professor Kathleen Clausen says it was only a matter of time.
5: And so if he wants to act quickly, if he wants to make threats, use it as leverage, then Section 338 is good for him in that regard.
2: Past tariffs have been struck down by the U.S. Supreme Court, and current ones are facing legal challenges. But Clausen says the Trump administration is committed.
5: Challenges may come and go to this particular action, but I think there will be more on the table, regardless, again, of what happens.
2: For conservatives, that isn't good enough. Shadow Minister for Canada-U.S. Relations, Shuvaloy Majumdar, is calling on Carney to table a plan on how his government will get tariffs removed. Schaefer, the international trade law expert, says Canada has a few options going forward. He says it could accept unilateral tariffs, it could try to find allies to legally challenge them, or it could play hardball.
4: It could reenact its statutes, which it already had agreed to, not eliminating the digital service tax. This directly hits U.S. companies, but that would be a much more confrontational type reaction.
2: The new tariffs are set to take effect August 19th. Julia Wong, CBC News, Washington.
0: Earlier this month, Alberta announced its plan for a new pipeline through southern British Columbia. The proposed route would mostly mirror the existing Trans Mountain Corridor until it reaches Hope, BC, where it would diverge towards a new marine terminal. But as Georgie Smythe explains, what's thought to be an easier path won't be straightforward.
6: At Roberts Bank in Delta, BC, birds and insects creep through the mud and long grasses. Offshore, cranes and trucks shift cargo through Canada's largest and growing container terminal. This estuary is the preferred marine terminal of Alberta's proposed heavy crude oil pipeline, the end point of what they're calling the Southern Route. The best route, said Prime Minister Mark Carney.
7: One that goes through one that already exists, south through the Trans Mountain Corridor.
6: But there's a major section of the proposed route that doesn't already exist, a deviation from Hope, BC to Roberts Bank, a wildlife area and major port facility right on the US-Canada border, home to BC's largest ferry terminal and that container terminal, which is now also on track to be listed on the Major Project Office list. CBC News asked Vancouver Fraser Port Port Authority

0: President Peter Zotta if there could be enough space for both.
1: T2 project is much further along. There's lots of discussion to be undertaken with respect to the energy project that you're referring to.
0: Ongoing industrialization of this bank has been controversial. Alberta's application acknowledges the region will have strong concerns about oil and marine spills, tanker traffic, and the cumulative effects of more development.
2: This estuary is one of the most biodiverse places in Canada.
0: Lucero Gonzalez is with the Wilderness Committee and says a pipeline terminal will spell more disaster for species like Pacific salmon, western sandpipers, and southern resident killer whales.
2: The environmental impacts of it don't magically go away.
0: If the project is listed under the Building Canada Act, federal approvals are automatically granted, but there would still be a review of these impacts and a list of conditions if the pipeline is approved. And then there's what lies beneath. Shaheen Dashgard from Simon Fraser University studies this area's famously weak, loose, and water-saturated sediments. He says much of this valley's subsurface is very prone to falling apart in an earthquake.
3: You shake that, and you get liquefaction, and you can see the water comes to the surface. So you're reducing the...
0: It means where Alberta wants to build pipe through the Fraser Valley could be at very high risk of significant damage during an earthquake. Dashgard says this can be mitigated through engineering, but it will make the project more complex and expensive. Underpinning all of this are the rights and titles of several First Nations like Tawasin. Its chief, Laura Cassidy, says nothing will happen here without their consultation and consent.
4: To say we are concerned about what happens here is an understatement.
0: So what's next? Consultation with communities along the pipeline route to Roberts Bank. Fast track or not, that will take time. Alberta's southern pipeline plan may be more palatable than the northern route, but it's far from a sure thing. Georgie Smythe, CBC News, Delta, BC.
5: Torrential rain is pummeling parts of southern China and Hong Kong as Typhoon Noel makes landfall, prompting officials to issue the highest alert level for flash floods. At least 715,000 people in the region have been forced to evacuate. The storm has also disrupted local train service and grounded hundreds of flights at Hong Kong's airport. Forecasters say the rain and strong winds will last for at least the next 2 days as the storm moves inland. Donations of food, clothing, and essential supplies have been pouring in for wildfire evacuees in Thunder Bay, Ontario. Fires have displaced more than 2,800 people from their homes in the province's northwest. Most of the affected communities are First Nations. But a recent powwow enabled people to find community and connection in hard times. Sarah Law was there and brings us this report.
6: I'm dancing as hard as I can for them. That's my spirit also, praying for the Creator to help them out as much as they can.
7: Xander Lepensi is a grass dancer from Pukutawagan First Nation in northern Manitoba. He moved to northwestern Ontario 4 years ago. The region has been afflicted by severe smoke and wildfires this summer. Lepensi says he's channeling positive energy into his dancing to help those affected.
6: These powwows have changed my life in that the way you could just feel the power in that in the songs you listen to.
7: Delico Anishinaabek Family Care's 8th annual powwow drew hundreds of people, including Lepensi, to Fort William First Nation last Thursday.
8: Hey, hey, ho-ho. Come on in and have a good time, people.
7: The community neighbors Thunder Bay, where dozens of wildfire evacuees from northern communities are staying in hotels. Delico offered a free shuttle service between their accommodations and the powwow grounds.
9: And we're really happy to be able to do that for them. So we have
7: Angel Wabagwan is Delico's cultural services manager. She's also a member of Namigusasagigan First Nation, which was completely destroyed by a wildfire earlier this month. Her aunt is the community's chief.
9: You know, it's a really tough time for all of us.
7: Wabagwan says she's been spending as much time as possible with friends and family from her community. She says she hopes the powwow offered them a moment of reprieve as they cope with the uncertainty of what's happening back home.
9: We wanted to make sure that the evacuees had a fun event to come attend, look forward to.
7: As wildfire seasons have worsened,

0: And in recent years, community evacuations have become the norm for many of the region's First Nations. Jermaine Beaver is a chicken dancer from Nibinomic First Nation. The 19-year-old says northern communities are resilient and know how to pull together.
1: When hardships like that come in our communities, a lot of the times people tend to come together. And when you're together as one, it's a lot more powerful than just being all over.
0: As more than 160 wildfires burn across Ontario, Wabaguan reminds those affected that they're not alone. Emotional support and crisis intervention is available through the Hope for Wellness Helpline. Sarah Law, CBC News, Thunder Bay, Ontario.
2: The FIFA World Cup may have created a generation of soccer fans in Canada. Last Sunday's final between Spain and Argentina attracted a record TV audience, and the success of Canada's men's team gave millions of people a reason to watch, talk about, and connect with the sport. Karen Pauls tells us about a new survey that suggests soccer is becoming Canada's sport of the future.
3: Big goals propelling Canada's national men's team further into the World Cup than ever before. Canadians were all in, and new numbers show it. These Winnipeg soccer players still buzzing about it.
4: It was a big moment for us, like making it to the round of 16. And
5: there's definitely something that Canada should be proud of.
6: I think the future's big. I think this soccer can really be the main sport.
3: Soccer is already the most played sport in Canada. Now, according to a new survey taken in the final days of the World Cup, soccer is our second favorite sport to watch, behind hockey, but ahead of baseball, basketball, and football. It's number one for Canadians aged 18 to 29 and those not born in Canada.
7: When there's an event going on, especially one where a team does better than maybe people expect and creates this kind of buzz and unity, you're going to have a positive reaction to it.
3: David Coletto is CEO of Abacus Data.
7: Hockey still is number one, and so I still think it's a core part of our identity, but I think it reflects how much Canada is actually changing itself, that our population is becoming more diverse. Second and third generations of previous immigrants are passing down their interests to their kids.
8: We built something nobody saw coming, a team that belongs on any pitch.
3: Paulo Senra of Canada Soccer is delighted.
9: It was a chance for us to say that Canadians have room in their heart for more than one sport. This is our sport now. This is our game now, too.
3: But there have been big moments for other Canadian sports teams. After the Blue Jays World Series playoff run last year, Baseball Canada says registrations for youth programs soared this spring.
10: Canada!
3: After the Raptors' NBA championship in 2019, youth enrollment in basketball increased 35%.
11: I think soccer has a great chance of becoming Canada's next sport.
3: But, says sports journalist and author Oren Weisfeld, it may take another generation to get there.
11: Simply because that next moment of, you know, winning on the world stage, gathering the whole country, we might be still a few years, few decades from that.
3: The Women's World Cup is next summer. Canada's women won Olympic gold in 2020. Now there's hope both national teams will compete at the 2028 Olympics, carrying that momentum forward. Karen Pauls, CBC News, Winnipeg.
2: 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I'm Stephanie Skenderis. You can hear Your World Tonight and other CBC radio programs wherever you are on your favorite podcast app. UNESCO has named Mount Olympus a World Heritage Site. The mythical home of the Greek gods was recognized for its cultural significance and its abundance of rare plants and animals. The committee also honored the northern French beaches where the Allies landed on D-Day and the ancient Japanese capitals of Asuka and Fujiwara. Over the past few days, the committee has also recognized sites in Finland, Lebanon, South Sudan, and the occupied West Bank, among others. The year is 1996. The city, Montreal. Three lovers of Hong Kong action movies decide to organize a film festival. Three decades later, it attracts tens of thousands of fans of horror, sci-fi, and cult movies from around the world. Sharon Yonan

0: Reynolds now on how the Fantasia International Film Festival has become North America's preeminent anti-Hollywood festival.
1: The lights dim, the audience falls silent, and the big screen comes alive. Tens of thousands of people flock to Montreal for the Fantasia International Film Festival every year, one of the largest and most influential genre film festivals in North America. They include Sed Bate, who traveled all the way from the Philippines.
2: I've been a mother year for like 4 days, so I'm trying to kick everything I can. I love the atmosphere, just everything. And the cinema experience, every single cinema I've been here, it's an energetic crowd.
1: It started out as an Asian film festival 30 years ago, which is where the name Fantasia originates. Today, the festival screens horror, sci-fi, fantasy, and cult films from around the world.
3: Beautiful. Sweet.
1: This year's headliners include Nicholas Winding Refn's Her Private Hell, starring Sophie Thatcher and Charles Melton, The Village of Eight Gravestones, a film by Japanese filmmaker Takashi Shimizu, known for The Grudge, also screens. The festival's deputy director, Tanya Morissette, says this year features the festival's biggest lineup yet.
4: We always try and have some of the titles that everyone is looking forward to see, but also I think the discoveries that you can make at Fantasia of indie filmmakers that are starting out and these like hidden gems kind of.
1: It's what cements the festival's importance to independent Canadian filmmakers, like transgender filmmaker Louise Ward from Vancouver. Her film, Castration Movie Chapter 3, screened at the festival.
5: And so you can put in all of this much more like diverse, unique, interesting sort of stories from voices you don't always see reflected in the greater industry.
1: She says while those perspectives might not get center stage at festivals like TIFF or Cannes, at Fantasia, they get to shine.
5: And you get a full audience coming out to something that, you know, they might not go see at a traditional film festival. It's on the evening slot and everyone's gonna show up knowing that they're here for a horror movie, and then they get to see something that's told from a different perspective than they might be used to in this genre space.
1: The festival runs until August 2nd. Sharon Yonan Reynolds, CBC News, Montreal.
0: It started with a mysterious noise in a 91-year-old Winnipeg home. Thomas Rempel Ong and his wife traced it to their tall brick chimney.
6: My wife and I have had that light bulb moment of, we should probably call someone about this.
0: Their call eventually landed with Mackenzie Glover, coordinator of the Manitoba Chimney Swift Initiative, which helps monitor a threatened bird species called the chimney swift. But before Glover could confirm this special bird sighting, she needed to stake out the joint.
7: Picked a spot, sat in my car, and sat there and watched the chimney for an hour. And I could see about five circling around, and they were chittering, and they'd come and go. And then about 40 minutes into my watch, I saw one dive right in. Very confident entry.
0: This was exciting. Chimney swifts have declined 88% since 1970. They used to make sticky twig nests in trees, but logging and land clearing made that hard. The birds started to move into chimneys, but those eventually fell out of fashion. As Glover told CBC Manitoba, there's a good reason to boost their numbers.
7: They can eat up to 1,000 mosquitoes a day, so they're pretty nice to have around.
0: Works for Thomas Rempel Ong.
6: You're telling me a fireplace that I don't use can be home to a threatened species that naturally eats mosquitoes every day. This is Winnipeg.
8: Sign me up.
6: Yes, I guess that's my way of trying to be a good neighbor.
0: He's also given them a new name, the Swifties. Perfect for a songbird with some new fans. This has been Your World Tonight. I'm Stephanie Skenderis. Thank you for listening.
9: You're listening to CBC Radio 1. I'm Dan Plaster with a look at your south and central Saskatchewan weather forecast. We'll see a mix of clear and partly cloudy skies tonight, Prince Albert and Yorkton, a chance of showers and thunderstorms as well. Lows tonight will range between 14 and 17, with Saskatoon dropping to 15 degrees and Regina 16 degrees. In the south tomorrow, a mix of sun and cloud and temperature.

0: temperatures ranging between 27 and 31, but with the humidity, it will feel like it's in the high 30s in the Regina, Mooseman, Outlook, and Southeast regions. The rest of the region will be sunny and hazy, especially in Saskatoon, where it will be 28 degrees, but with the humidity, it will feel like 35. In the central grain belt, it will be sunny with local smoke and highs between 25 and 28, but will feel like mid-30s with the humidity. And for more detailed forecasts, go to our website, cbc.ca/sask.
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4: I'm Dr. Brian Goldman. This is White Coat Black Art in the Summer. Today, we're bringing you an episode that first aired in February. I hope you like it. Recently, I gave a speech in Fredericton at an event that celebrates New Brunswick researchers. It's put on by Research NB, a not-for-profit that gives grants to New Brunswick scientists in areas like health and agriculture. During a break, this young guy walks up to me with a pitch to do a show about him.
5: My name is Kyle Breimer. I am a young adult stroke survivor, and I am also a husband and a father, and I'm a neuroscientist by training, and I work for Horizon Health right now.
4: Two things stand out. First, Kyle was just 24 when he had his stroke. He's 34 now. 5% of Canadians who have strokes are under the age of 45. That's according to Heart and Stroke. And second, as a star PhD candidate in neurosciences back then, Kyle had unique insight into brain maladies that should have made it easier for him to convince doctors he was having a stroke. He believes it could and should have been detected sooner. So does his wife, Kirsty, herself a PhD in neuropsychology.
6: 1, 2, 1, 2, 1, 2. 1, 2, 3, 4. There we go.
4: A week later, he invites me back to his home in Fredericton to tell his story.
6: I'm so happy to be here.
7: Yes, thank you for taking the time. Hope your flight was okay.
6: I'm just going to take my shoes off.
4: Kyle Breimer and Kirsty Gibson take me to the living room of their comfortable townhouse in Fredericton. They have two kids and a dog who are spending the afternoon with a grandparent.
6: You know what's amazing? I'm actually here.
7: Yeah, I know.
6: You know what? You approached me and here we are. Oh, this is lovely. What a beautiful house you've got.
4: I'm speaking with Kyle and Kirsty because they've been together since long before Kyle had his stroke and because both play a big role in this story. Kyle had his stroke in March 2015, but his story actually begins earlier.
6: Kyle, a couple of years before you had your stroke, your older brother had a stroke of his own, a hemorrhagic stroke. What do you remember about that?
5: So I started getting some calls from my mom because my brother at the time was in Northern Quebec teaching, very rural area. And she said how she describes it as he wasn't really making sense when he was talking to her on the phone. Very confusing. I'd probably describe it as disorganized speech. Just not himself. And so she remembers he gave himself a haircut. And it was a hack job, essentially. Like, it just, if you knew him and you saw him, you would be like, okay, this does not look right. She sent him in. She wanted him to get seen by a doctor. I don't think there was a doctor where they were. There was a nurse working. So he went and got seen. And they picked up right away that he was acting kind of strange. And they called in down to, I think, McGill. And they were able to get a helicopter. They came and got him and took him in. And right away, they found a hemorrhagic bleed going on in his brainstem. And
4: helicopter means they were worried.
8: Yeah.
5: Yes. They were very worried, yes. Right away, they found out it was due to a ruptured cavernous malformation.
4: A cavernous malformation is an abnormal tangle of blood vessels with thin walls. On a scan, they look like mulberries. They're usually found in the brain or the spinal cord. Because the walls of the malformation are thin, they often cause a stroke due to bleeding. They also cause epileptic seizures. The ones Kyle's brother had were in his brain.
6: So they would have done like CTs and MRIs?
5: Bunch of CTs and MRIs, yes. I do remember he called me and he knew that I was in neuroscience and he was crying, asking if he was going to die. And I remember that.
4: Who wouldn't remember that?
5: Yes. Mm-hmm. Yeah, it sticks with you. And he went through quite a bit of rehabilitation. He had problems with his vision. And yeah, a lot of occupational therapy, going back to just doing regular day-to-day things. And if you met him today, you would not know.

0: that he had the stroke. You can't tell. He has no deficits. He was 28 at the time, so he was very lucky.
1: And how old were you?
0: I would have been 22 at the time.
1: Where does the family history come into this story?
0: It's known that there's quite a genetic component to it. So my father, he went in for an MRI scan, and they picked up that he had a ton of cavernous malformations throughout his brain. They found, when my brother got scanned too, they found out he had a ton as well. My father has never had a stroke that we're aware of, besides he gets bad headaches, and that is a symptom of cavernous malformations.
1: How old is he?
0: Right now, he is 65.
1: So how long after did you get scanned?
0: Yeah, so I got scanned in 2014, and again, they picked up multiple cavernous malformations, basically uncountable amounts throughout my brain. And I think at the time, they did note that there was a fairly large one in my right basal ganglia. We have looked into getting testing done for our children. So we did have our oldest son, Wesley, tested, and he does not have the CRT1 mutation. And we have Maisie, our daughter, she's one. She has not been tested yet.
1: So you, for at least for one of your two kids, you must be immensely relieved.
0: Yes, I was very, very worried and stressed out about passing it on.
1: So in 2014, you get the MRI, you find out that you've got cavernous malformations. And how long after did you see the neurosurgeon?
0: So I believe I saw him in somewhere of the range of December 2014 to January 2015, I think.
1: What did he tell you what the future was going to be?
0: He said there's not much you can do, really. They don't really know what causes them to bleed. So it's basically just live your life as you can. And if anything goes wrong, come and see us, mm-hmm. essentially.
1: And what did you think of that, Kirsty?
2: Well, I didn't think he would have it soon because his brother had it. I was like, what are the chances that they're going to have them so close to each other, right? So I thought things were good.
1: So you forgot about it.
0: Yeah, it went to the back of my mind.
1: The next thing happened a lot sooner than any of them expected in early 2015.
0: I think what first started was, so growing up, I played basketball lots and I wanted to get back into recreational basketball. So that January, there was a recreational league going on in our department, and Kirsty joined it too, which is just funny. She's never played basketball, but yeah, so we played that. And what started right after the first game, probably about 20, 30 minutes after, I started getting a pounding headache, and it was really bad. Like it felt like a migraine, and it did go away. It would respond to medication. I did go to probably at least 4 or 5 scrimmages each week. And each time I finished the game, I get a headache. The first thing I really noticed though, was fatigue. I was so tired. I had to sleep a lot. Like I like reading books. I would go into the bedroom and read a book and I'd fall asleep reading it. And I went into a health clinic to be seen because I just thought this fatigue was quite abnormal. And I did have mono before in undergrad. So like, is it mono again maybe? So yeah, I went in and got seen and I think they prescribed me some vitamins and stuff like that because, you know, it's just fatigue. He's a young, healthy guy. There's probably nothing going on.
1: And you're not connecting it to cavernous malformation hemorrhage? And,
0: no, not
1: and,
0: at all.
1: And your doctors aren't either?
0: No.
1: Okay. It's pretty vague kind of general symptom.
0: Yeah. Okay. And I didn't tell them at all about the headaches after playing basketball.
1: What happened next?
0: I started getting headaches that were just kind of all the time. And I felt like I was getting hit in the head with a hammer. It was so painful. I would take medication for it and it would go away. But then as we get later into February, the headaches are just kind of all the time. And it's just really painful.
1: At the time, Kyle didn't know it, but those sharp headaches were caused by small squirts of blood leaking from the cavernous malformations. Then there was more.
0: In addition to the headaches, cognitive symptoms start appearing. So I remember that I was starting to get confused. I was starting to not be able to read numbers sometimes.
1: Now, Kirsty, what were you noticing?
2: It was just like a lot of the fatigue. Like he loved movies and he was falling asleep in the theater. And I was like, what is going on? Like you can't just go on a date. Like why can't you stay awake? I was so frustrated with that.
1: So what led you to go to the emergency department for the first time?
0: So I think I spoke with Kirsty. I spoke with my mother who is a nurse. And I probably also spoke with Kirsty's mother at one point who is also a nurse. And they're like, okay, this is definitely getting a little strange. And so they're like, why don't you just go into the hospital, see what's going on? So by that point, I was having left-sided weakness once it gets to this point. I was having difficulty using my left hand. I took the bus to go into the hospital from our apartment. And I remember at one point we were stopped in the bus and I was at a stop sign. And I remember having a conversation with the stop sign. So full on hallucinating at that point. And so we get into the ER. By this point, I am starting to have some droopage on the left side of my face.
1: So you have, just so that everybody understands this who's listening to this, you have drooping of the left side of your face. You have left-sided arm weakness,
0: yep.
1: Which

0: should be something that any physician, medical student ought to be able to elicit, and and nurses at triage as well.
1: Yep.
0: What did you notice, Kirsty?
2: He had, like, it was a slight droop on his left side for sure. But I was worried that it was a stroke at that point because I talked to my mom about it, who was the nurse, and she was like, I think this is something you should bring up. And so when I was there, I was like, his brother has had a stroke. He has these malformations. I think it could be that.
1: Yeah, so Kirsty raised those concerns for me. I think I brought it up too. And the ER doctor basically looked at all this information and blamed it on my wife.
0: Blamed it on your wife?
1: Yes. He said that she was basically stressing me out and it was essentially her fault.
2: Stress for grad school in a combination with myself. So I wasn't helping any.
1: Yeah. They did give me a migraine cocktail.
0: A migraine cocktail generally means all or some combination of an anti-inflammatory, a medication for nausea, magnesium, and a corticosteroid like dexamethasone.
1: And they sent me home. So
0: did you feel better after the cocktail?
1: So the cocktail did take the headache away, but then later that evening, the headache came back in full force.
0: And before you left, did you get a CT scan of your head?
1: No, no scans, nothing. I did tell them that, yeah, that I was worried. We told them about the family history. And my supervisor at the time, my PhD supervisor, I remember I emailed her that night and I said, I am worried that my malformations are rupturing.
0: And how did you feel when he got sent home?
2: I was really annoyed, to be honest. Not only because they weren't listening, but then for someone to be in that much pain and then putting it on me. I was like, how am I doing this? Like, I was annoyed with that.
0: Okay. Did those symptoms go away?
1: No, they got even more interesting. The cognitive symptoms start getting much more pronounced. So, like, we were making the bed. We were putting a fitted sheet on. And what did I do? It was really strange.
2: He couldn't figure out how to put the fitted sheet on. And then he kept putting more and more pillowcases on the same pillow. And I was like, that's enough pillowcases. But yeah, he just couldn't figure out how to do daily tasks. Like, it was gone.
1: And then I started not being able to read numbers. Like, I would look at a phone and I didn't understand why the time kept changing. And then, like, I think twos were appearing as eights. And then, as I mentioned, the headache is in the background getting worse. And so this proceeded for about 2 or 3 days after I was discharged. And then by that point, you've been in constant contact with your mother, I think. Mm-hmm. And so
0: I must have been very worried.
2: Yeah, I was. Yeah. And I was all by myself. I was like an early 20s student. Like, yeah, so I was scared.
1: Yeah. Like, we were each like 24 at the time. Yeah. But then her mom drove up from Regina and she was basically like, we're going to take him into the hospital. I think I was also a bit hesitant, like resistant. I didn't want to go. I don't know why.
2: I think that was with the stroke itself. Like, you got a little more testy, but at the same time, he knew something was going on. Like, it was a weird mix there. Yeah.
0: So your mom arrived. Yeah. Did she come to the house and see and see Kyle? And what did she think?
2: Well, she's like, he's having a stroke. Like, she like could tell right when she looked at him and she's like, get in the car. So we all got in and she like went fast to the hospital.
1: So we get to the hospital and I remember I walked in and I immediately threw up everywhere. And then I think at that point they're like, okay, they could clearly see something was going on. They took me in for a CT scan and the radiologist came over to me and he leans over. He's like, you're having a brain bleed out of your basal ganglia. You have a ruptured gyrus malformation. And then at this point, I don't remember a whole lot.
0: Mm-hmm. Kirsty, what was he like at that point?
2: He was just sleeping a lot.
0: He still had the left-sided weakness?
2: Oh yeah, 100%. Like, you could tell.
0: It was worse now.
2: Yeah. And I will be honest, I saw the doctor who sent him home the first time and I did glare at him.
0: You didn't speak to him, you just glared?
2: No, because he was stayed away. He stood on the other, like, stayed on the other side of the hospital or the ER. I was really annoyed because I was like, you should have just listened to us right when we went there the first time. What if we hadn't brought him back to the hospital? What if we just let it keep going at home? So yeah.
0: You thought of that?
2: Yeah.
0: Kirsty glared at the emergency physician. Did you ever go back and have a conversation with the first emergency physician who said your wife was stressing you out and that's why you had the symptoms?
1: I've never connected with him. I wish I had, because I kind of remember him saying those things to her, but I was out of it. And I wish I could have spoken up for her, because, like, you know, she's not doing this. My brain is bleeding. Come on. I am still very angry about that.
0: Kyle was admitted to hospital. You don't operate to remove the bleeding because that does more harm than good. His doctors treated his headaches and did more scans to make sure the bleeding had stopped. He also got medication to prevent the damaged part of his brain from swelling.

0: 5 days in hospital. You're listening to White Coat Black Heart. At age 24, Kyle Brimer had a stroke caused by bleeding from a cavernous malformation, an abnormal tangle of blood vessels inside the brain. Like Kyle, 1 in 20 people with strokes get them in young adulthood. After the stroke, he had to cope with neurologic deficits. He and his partner, Kirsty, had to make big adjustments while dealing with healthcare and post-secondary education systems that make some strange assumptions about young people who have strokes. You weren't done. You still had to have surgery.
1: Yes.
0: So that was the next thing. So you went home and you were kind of suffering with all of these, with these deficits, and you're off school. You're not doing your PhD at that point.
1: No, everything is all, you did? Yes. Oh,
2: so I took 7 days off, 7 to 10 days off, including being discharged. I took about a week and a half off for my stroke. Then I went right back to school, which looking back is so awful. Rage doing our PhDs. And, you know, we're poor grad students. We're renting an apartment. You can take the time off, but if you do, your scholarship will be suspended while you're, like, your pay will be suspended while you're on leave. So I'm like, well, that's not going to work. Like, we have an apartment. I got to pay for that. Mm-hmm. So, yeah, I went right back to my studies after about a week. And
0: that is absolutely astonishing.
1: I know.
0: That you don't get that kind of accommodation.
2: Yeah. Yeah. And, like, I know lots of people take, like, 6 months to recover from a stroke. That's completely normal.
3: Yeah.
2: And I remember, so we were doing a stats class, so we had assignments that were about 30 pages long, and I could only type it one-handed. I could only type with my right hand. I couldn't use my left hand.
0: Because it was still weak from the...
2: I remember, like,
0: stroke.
2: Yes, that took forever. Mm-hmm. I was so frustrated. And I she's doing her own thing. Like, she's doing all these classes too. Like, I remember going into the building and, like, there was a big set of stairs. I fell up them multiple times. Mm-hmm. It was very embarrassing. I just planted going up the stairs.
0: Because you had weakness of your left leg.
1: Yes,
2: absolutely.
0: Then you had the cavernous malformation resected.
1: Yes.
0: A couple months later, 3 months later?
2: Yes. So the stroke happened in March, and then I had neurosurgery in June. So yeah, the reason they had to wait was you just had to wait for the swelling to go down, the bleeding to fully subside. They did a craniotomy. They went in to the bleed. They resected out the malformation in the basal ganglia, and I was out of the hospital in 2 days. This time I took about a month off to recover, which it probably could have been more. I went back to get my PhD a month after, so back in July. And there was kind of the expectation that I was going to be back in the lab, back in school, you know. And I would have liked to have taken more time off for that too, from, I think, the stroke more so. I probably would have been doing better too. But yeah, again, just a month off from neurosurgery. So it's nice. I never have to worry about that bleed happening again. But as I mentioned, there's uncountable malformations I've heard described throughout my brain. They're in the brainstem, in the cortex, everywhere.
0: And they're in their own way, they're like little bomblets, little time bomblets.
2: Yes. So I do get monitored every couple of years. I go in for an MRI scan, and they just basically track to see are any of them growing or anything like that. And so I've been stable now for a decade.
0: Despite physical and cognitive challenges, Kyle managed to earn his PhD in 2019, then did a postdoctoral fellowship. He tried pursuing a career in neuroscience research, but that was no longer possible.
2: I have a lot of memories, issues, sorry, with my memory. Before my stroke, I had a very good memory. I could, like, read a textbook, say I was studying for undergrad, and I would read it once, and I remember most of it. And it's just nowhere near the same anymore. And yeah, I don't have that same sharpness where I could read something and I can recall it. So I take a lot of notes. I put a lot of reminders on my phone, but it's still something that really bothers me and kind of reminds me that I'm not the same. I had right here.
0: Kyle scrolls through the calendar on his phone.
2: Yeah, and then
0: it's full of reminders that most people would find unnecessary.
2: Okay, so yeah, I had call Flight Hub. I think I was being reimbursed for canceling a flight. I had take medication. I had that. That's an everyday thing. This is, so I was teaching at UMB. Finalize final exam information. Fill out a form for a student. Create a quiz. Email a student about scheduling a makeup test. That's just one day.
3: But what you're not seeing is that on each one of these, it has that reoccurring sign right beside it. So it's every day that those pieces are up there. So if he forgets it one day, it's there again the next day and everything.
2: I have on here to email you. Because I gave you my email at the conference, but I was worried. I was like, what if I typed it wrong? So I was in a sourdough for a while. Here's another time. I was like, feed starter. Sign Wesley, my son, up for swimming. Looking into newborn photos. Feed starter again. I had that twice in one day. Email Brian Goldman.

0: I had that repeating every day.
1: A month or two following the stroke, Kyle had to deal with spasticity of his left foot, a common and painful complication that causes his foot to point in an abnormal direction and his toes to curl up. Kyle says he became obsessed with the spasticity, which he believes was another stroke complication. Botox injections and a trio of medications have helped relieve the spasms and the preoccupation with them. Through it all, Kirstie has been there to support Kyle.
2: I thought people are going to struggle a bit right after a stroke, but things will go back. Like, he's so young. I didn't think he would have any deficits. I will say, though, 100%, like, the things he's brought up today, I notice. Like, he was so smart in undergrad. Like, we were in some of the classes together, and he was just so, like, his memory was amazing. Like, I was so jealous. And knowing he's struggling with that now is really frustrating to see. In the first probably 5 years after, it was frustrating to have someone not remember to do just simple things and stuff. I don't know, like, if I said, like, we need to do a task around the house and it just wouldn't get done, and it would be for every task, right? And so having a partner who wasn't able to do their share because of the memory was kind of frustrating. And I feel really bad saying that now, but I don't know, like, this.
0: That's fine.
2: Yeah.
0: We're in grad school, like, both doing our PhDs, so, you know, there's lots of stress going on from that.
2: Yeah.
0: And, yeah, I don't hold it against you.
1: Rehabilitation is a staple of recovery from strokes in older patients. The people who assessed Kyle following his stroke determined that he didn't need it. It's something Kyle and Kirstie still question.
3: You mentioned that rehab could have helped, and you learned that in retrospect. Mm-hmm. What kind of rehab would you have been talking about?
0: I think probably occupational therapy. So being able to, like, I taught myself all of these kind of ways to help me cope with the memory issues. So it's things like that, just being able to teach me strategies to be able to do those kind of things. What frustrates me is that I had to advocate for myself.
3: What do you think that has to do with being a young person who had a stroke?
0: I think it's highly relevant. I think it wasn't taken seriously.
3: But how about that you were young and there was an expectation that you, as a young person, you had the reserve and the recuperative powers of a young person, and therefore they didn't have to worry about you?
0: Yes, I think that's absolutely it. And it's frustrating because, yeah, I think a lot of the expectations were placed on me to be able to heal and get back to normal. Like I said, I'm not back to normal. Sometimes I don't remember the person I used to be before. Like, I feel like there was that event and that person is gone and now it's me, like, who I am now. And sometimes I can't remember who I was. I always wonder, it was only 2 or 3 days after I first went in and I was sent and I got sent home, or at worst I came back. Like, if it was caught the first time, would I maybe have recovered a little better?
3: There's this area of damage, and then there's this area of swelling around the area of brain damage, that if you can limit that, that's the salvageable part. Yeah. That could have minimized your deficits.
0: It fundamentally altered the, like, trajectory of my life.
3: Mm-hmm. What were you heading for, do you think, back then, that the stroke took away?
0: It's hard to say. I always had it in my head that I was going to become a professor. I think I would have achieved more. And yeah.
3: Yeah.
0: I don't know.
3: It's something you have to process. You're still processing it today, a decade later.
0: Yeah.
1: Kyle has come to grips with not being able to follow his original career ambition to be a neuroscientist. He's on a different path.
0: I'm now working with Horizon Health and Research Services as a clinical research scientist and working on a number of actual neuroscience projects, which is great. I'm working on a post-stroke spasticity project, working on a multiple sclerosis project. Yeah, it's kind of interesting that I've come full circle and now back in neuroscience and back in actually the stroke area.
3: So you're actually a neuroscientist with lived experience.
0: Yes. Yes, I am. And I really like that.
1: During his PhD, Kyle did some advocacy work talking about his stroke, but stopped during his postdoc years. He approached me because he's ready to begin speaking out again.
3: What do you want young people who could potentially be having strokes and dismiss it themselves? What do you want to tell them? What's the message for them?
0: Be ready to advocate for yourself. If you're having things like facial droopage, if you're having things like one side of your body is not working, even like headaches, those kind of things, don't kind of dismiss them because you're young. Doesn't matter if you're 50, if you're 15 or 12,

0: can happen to any age. And I just don't want it to happen to someone else to have, like, be go in, have these symptoms and be sent home.
1: This is his story to advocate, Kirsty. But as the spouse of someone, of a young man who had a stroke, what are you advocating for?
2: I think, like, the caregiver, depending on who it is, just having more confidence when you're seeing these things. I didn't have the confidence, and I feel like that was partly why we went home. Is I was like, okay, well, this is what the doctor's saying, that they must be right. So I went home with it. Yeah.
0: And also from the caregiver side of things, like, she wasn't given any supports. Like, there wasn't any, like, resources for you, mm-hmm. like, where to go. There's no consideration given to her, which makes me sad because she had to navigate that all on her own.
1: You think the system needs to kind of up its game when it comes to young people with strokes?
0: I do. I know a lot has been done. Like, it's been 10 years. There's been changes made. Like, I know in New Brunswick, they were doing, like, some stroke navigator positions. So to help people who have a stroke once they're discharged, they go in, they get all these resources. I wish I had those things.
1: Kirsty, last word to you.
2: I think we brought a lot of evidence to them and it wasn't listened to. I think the saying, like, if it quacks like a duck and it walks like a duck, it's likely a duck. And so they were not, they did not see the duck that was there. Yeah.
1: I hope I will remember that. And I hope the people listening to this will remember your story. And, you know, maybe it'll help somebody advocate for themselves at some point. Kyle, Kirsty, thank you so much for speaking with me.
0: Thank you so much, Brian. I really appreciate you taking the time to come out here and let me tell the story, and Kirsty as well, because it was two stories.
2: Yeah, thank you so much.
3: Rates of stroke are fairly stable, except in young people, where they continue to rise. Typical symptoms like facial droop, weakness on one side of the body, and trouble speaking are things young people should not ignore. That's our show this week. If you'd like to comment, our email address is whitecoat@cbc.ca. Whitecoat Black Art was produced this week by Jennifer Warren and me, with help from Stephanie Dubois and Samir Chabra. Our digital producer is Ruby Buiza. Our senior producer is Colleen Ross. I'm Brian Goldman, and I'm proud to bring you stories from the Canadian side of the gurney. See you next week.
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9: Look, I don't think it's an exaggeration to say the movie of the summer has arrived. Christopher Nolan's The Odyssey is in theaters now. There is so much to talk about with this movie. It's obviously epic filmmaking, but does Christopher Nolan stick the landing? The group chat's here.
10: From CBC News, the world is sour. I'm Neil Kumar. People in and around the community of 70 Mile House in BC's Cariboo region are being told to plan for evacuations. It will take effect on Monday at 10 a.m. Pacific time. As Mayor Baines reports, there are more than 140 wildfires burning across the province.
11: Devastating images of Clinton, BC. The community is under evacuation order. Resident Steve Larrabee escaped the fire.
12: It was just like a hurricane and it was going right into town.
11: Some homes and businesses burned to the ground, leaving charred foundations. He says his tow truck business and two family homes are gone, and he has no insurance due to rising premiums. Two aggressive out-of-control wildfires, the Pear Lake and 59 Creek fires, have merged to form the Big Bear Complex near Highway 97. There are 60 wildfires burning out of control in BC.

0: BC Wildfire Service spokesperson Jean Strong.
1: Several of those are from lightning that moved through the southern parts of the province, bringing new stars.
0: Strong says more ground and aerial crews are coming in from outside the province to help fight the fires. Conditions have been challenging, and in southern BC, a few days of hot, dry weather and strong winds are expected. Mira Baines, CBC News, Vancouver.
2: Firefighters in France and Spain are in a race against time. Wildfires are spreading swiftly in both countries. And as Alexander Silberman tells us, the flames have engulfed forest fields and homes.

0: fast-moving flames, spreading closer to the city of Bordeaux. Police going door-to-door in the middle of the night, telling residents to leave immediately, with a staggering 220,000 people already out of their homes. Firefighters in France and Spain are racing to tackle new fires, even as others are contained. In Spain, authorities say two people have died from the wildfires near Valencia. Spain's Prime Minister Pedro Sanchez is calling for a national plan to tackle climate change.
1: La magnitud de los incendios.
0: The scale of the fires, the way they behave, these extreme weather conditions, all confirm what science has been telling us for a very long time, he says. Alexander Silverman, CBC News, Montreal.
2: The suspect in the deadly attack on Berlin's Pride Festival has been shot and killed by police. The confrontation happened in a garden complex in the western district of Spandau. Dagmar Nguyen, who was nearby, says unmarked vehicles and fire engines swarmed the area and then shots were fired.
3: Der Tatverdächtige ist hier mit einer Stichwaffe bewaffnet.
2: Berlin Police Spokesperson Florian Nath says officers opened fire when the man charged at them with a bladed weapon. The suspect has been identified as Abdul Balut, a German citizen with Lebanese roots, who had previously tried to join ISIS. The manhunt follows Saturday's vehicle ramming and mass stabbing at one of Europe's biggest pride events. One person was killed and 29 others were injured in the attack. Prime Minister Mark Carney has called three by-elections for ridings in BC, Ontario, and Quebec. They will take place in August, and two of them are in Liberal strongholds. Benjamin Lopez-Steven tells us more.
4: On August 31st, voters in three ridings will head to the polls to elect new MPs. The first, Vancouver Capilano in British Columbia, the second, Beaches East York in Ontario, and the third, Chicoutimi-Lefior in Quebec. Prime Minister Mark Carney called these by-elections on Sunday morning. His government needs to win just one race to stay in control of the House of Commons. That's because former Liberal Cabinet Minister Stephen Guilbeault will be stepping down later this summer, putting the Liberals at 170 seats. Getting to 171 seats gives the Carney government a technical majority, but they'll need to rely on the Speaker of the House to break ties. Any more wins after that will solidify their hold on power. Two out of the three by-elections will be held in ridings previously held by Liberal MPs. The third riding was held by former Conservative MP Richard Martel, who was appointed to the Senate earlier this month. Benjamin Lopez-Steven, CBC News, Ottawa.
2: 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For CBC News, I'm Neil Kumar.
5: You're listening to CBC Radio 1. I'm Dan Plaster with a look at your South and Central Saskatchewan weather forecasts. We'll see a mix of clear and partly cloudy skies tonight, and Prince Albert and Yorkton will have a chance of showers or thunderstorms. The lows tonight will range from 14 to 17, with Saskatoon dropping to 15 and Regina 16. Tomorrow in the South, there'll be a mix of sun and cloud, and temperatures ranging from 27 to 31 degrees. For more forecasts, go to cbc.ca/sask.
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7: If you go back, not even that far, people used to be very limited in who they met. They met people in school, they met people in their job, and so our dating pools used to be really, really quite small.
6: That is certainly not true anymore. For single people, like me, technology has made the options almost endless. That seems great on paper. But in reality, dating apps are starting to take a toll on the people who use them. A 2025 Forbes Health survey said 78% of users were feeling emotionally, mentally, or physically exhausted by dating apps at least some of the time. So now, Gen Z, again, that's me, and millennials, are starting to turn away from the apps. They're trying out a novel concept, meeting people in person. Imagine that. Here is my documentary, Swipe or No Swiping.
8: How we doing tonight?
6: It's Thursday night at the Hollywood Theater in Vancouver. Hundreds of people are taking their seats. Fluorescent bar lights are tinting the room red and pink.
8: Okay, I need to hear from the men now. How are we doing, men?
6: It's split pretty evenly. Half men, half women. That's handy, because this is a dating event.
8: So give it up for yourselves for getting a nice little party going.

0: There will be live music, a comedy show, and of course, lots of time for mixing.
1: Is anybody here on Hinge? Okay, we got a few Hingers. Can I get a bzz bzz for a Bumble? Nobody's on Bumble. Makes sense, honestly. The dating apps.
0: This crowd is sympathetic to that sentiment.
2: As of 2 days ago, officially deleted it. Everyone's got busy lives, so like, why am I writing messages to someone I'm never gonna see?
3: We don't want a pen pal.
2: Yeah.
3: We wanna date someone.
4: Hey, welcome in. I can scan your tickets.
0: Rachel Bruin-Caddy scans tickets at the door. She's the Vancouver ambassador for Thursday, an in-person dating events group originally founded in the UK. She's hosted run clubs, paint nights, karaoke, and classic pub nights.
5: Thank you.
4: Have fun. Thanks so much.
0: Some events are for specific age groups. Some are for the queer community. Tonight is open to everyone. Most people here are in their 30s.
6: When I did my first event, I was so nervous. I thought nobody would buy a ticket, and I was so ready to just have a room full of maybe 15 people. And I think the first one had something like 175 people or something like that. And it was from then just like, wow, okay, the city needs this. It's obviously really important. And I think it just goes to show that everybody's seeking that connection.
0: Rachel started by running a couple of events a month. Now, she's sometimes running two a week. There's so much demand, she's just starting to do this as her full-time job. And it all started because of her own experience trying to date in Vancouver. She's been single since she moved here from London, England in 2020.
6: It's been really difficult, but I've seen it change over the years that I've lived here. I think for the first few years that I was here, it was fun. I was on the dating apps. I had a lot of, I guess, like situationships now we would call it.
0: In case you're not familiar with that term, a situationship is a kind of relationship, but it doesn't have any commitment or label.
6: And I think in the last maybe 2 years, I've seen that really shift and it's become really hard. I have conversations with people and maybe one or two dates and it never goes any further than that. And I think that's generally the experience for me and a lot of my friends. It's just become this really difficult landscape to be in.
0: Rachel says she's had a lot of disappointing encounters with men. Like the time she was looking forward to a third date. They were supposed to be going to the beach to watch the sunset.
6: He said what time he would come and pick me up. I was all dressed and ready. And I texted him saying, you know, like, okay, I'm ready. Like, just checking you're still coming at 7 or whatever. And he didn't reply. He never showed up to pick me up for the date. And I didn't hear from him again. So then you're left there wondering, you know, what you'd done wrong. Is it me? What's wrong with me? Is it how I look? Was I not funny enough? Maybe I should have said this differently. You know, you spiral and you really do think about it for a long time. It's pretty devastating.
0: Rachel says that's not even that surprising. It's happened to her, her friends. She's been ghosted lots of times. That's where someone just cuts off contact.
6: I think when people don't respond, it just makes you feel kind of like you're not worth anything to them. It's really disappointing because you allow yourself to get excited. I think it almost feels harder sometimes than a breakup. Like, you know, when I broke up with my long-term boyfriend, it was obviously really difficult, but you have all these micro experiences. They build up and they make you feel like you just don't have any value, and that's harder. It's all these tiny little scars that keep building up and you just lose confidence.
0: Rachel thinks dating apps are changing the way people interact with one another.
6: I don't know. It's like we're not humanized anymore. I think we're just like people on screens. It's so easy to just forget that that's a person with feelings. I've been ghosted multiple times and I think I try really hard not to take it personally because I think it is just that they're forgetting that, you know, I have a heart and a soul and I actually, you know, have emotions. I think they just see me as, yeah, like a username and they can just move on to the next. We all treat the dating apps the same way that we treat Instagram or TikTok. We just scroll through it as if we're just looking for the next hit of dopamine.
0: It turns out that's by design.
7: Dating apps are designed to entice you, to give you little bits of dopamine.
0: That's Trina Orchard. She is an author and associate professor in the School of Health Studies at Western University in London, Ontario. She has studied and written a whole book about the darker side of swipe culture and dating apps.
7: The apps

0: are designed very much like a game, like primarily a slot machine. They are colorful, they use kind of cute language, very basic colors, and they have features that ping and that move.
1: All those features keep users on the app, swiping and swiping, looking for the perfect match. And she says it changes the way people date.
0: In some ways, it's led to a lot of objectification of one another, you know, because you look for a partner or someone new to talk to the same way you order, you know, your next item on Uber Eats. You know, you're swiping, you're looking, you know, we are JPEGs to one another. We are looking at each other primarily visually, you know, and that sort of emphasis on physique and appearance and certain kinds of racialized features and that kind of thing. So in that way, it sort of reduces us to objects as opposed to actual people. And it
1: does Trina says it's taking a toll on people like Rachel. All those tiny scars add up. And it's contributing to a trend called dating app fatigue. Match Group, the company that owns Tinder and Hinge, among many others, saw a 5% decline in paying subscribers from 2024 to 2025. Bumble, another app, is seeing even bigger drops. Both companies have laid off staff and seen their stocks drop more than 80% since their 2021 peaks.
0: It's a time of real sort of, it's a bit of a crossroads, I think, for a lot of these companies.
1: We requested comment from both companies about why people might be turning away from the apps. Bumble didn't respond. Match Group didn't answer the questions directly, but sent links to their earnings reports. Amongst other things, they report flat revenue in 2025. They also say the company is 1 year into a three-phase transformation. The number of users might be dropping, but the apps are still big players in the dating market. More than 3 million Canadians use them. Almost 20% of people in committed relationships met online. It's just sometimes a struggle to get there.
2: Ooh, my dating experiences.
1: Aya Furukawa is 26 and an actor in Vancouver. She used to be on the apps and felt like she would be swiping morning, noon, and night. She would go on 2 to 3 dates a week. And she has her fair share of horror stories.
2: I was talking to this guy. He was, you know, perfectly fine over text. I thought, you know, we had some good banter. And we essentially, like, texted for a week and set up a date. I arrived to the date, excited, looking my best. And this guy looks at me and goes, "Yeah, you're not as cute as your friend in your photo." Oof. We sit down and continue to have our date, and he just keeps going on about how much better my friend in my picture is than me and how I should give him her number. And
1: to top off the night, yeah, she says he expected Aya to pay for his meal. Another time, she was seeing a guy, and she found a bunch of woman's products in his bathroom.
2: And he goes, "Well, you know, like I use that on my face." He was like, "I'm very into my face care, my skincare and regime." And I go, "Okay, yeah, sure." I want to be like, "Yeah, of course men can use women's products. That's not an issue." Turns out he was cheating on a girl with me. He was seeing a girl for like a year.
1: Aya thinks one of the main problems is the profiles themselves. There's almost too many options.
2: You're essentially trying to market yourself and package yourself really nicely for the person that you're trying to attract. And that results in a lot of not being clear with your intentions, trying to pose yourself in a certain light. There's so many different kinds of relationships you can have. I feel like there's a label for everything at this point.
1: For example, on Hinge, you can select options like short-term, long-term, short-term, open to long-term.
2: Essentially, the translation of that is I'm essentially looking for something casual, but I'm open to the possibility of maybe falling in love, but
1: long-term, open to short-term, or even figuring out my dating goals.
2: All of that kind of stuff gets really confusing when it's not super clear what short-term, open to long even means.
1: Aya says that navigating all of that was exhausting.
2: Every date feels like, you know, we'll see if it sticks. It's like throwing spaghetti on the wall. And you realize that you're investing so much time and energy

0: G into these conversations through the app, only to find out that as soon as you arrive to the date, they're not at all the kind of person that you thought you were going to match with. And when you are experiencing that over and over and over again, yeah, you start to kind of lose hope that there's any sort of love out there.
1: She's got a bit of hope back lately because she's seeing someone new. They've only been dating 3 months, but she's hopeful he'll pop the question soon. Not the marriage question, the will you be my girlfriend question.
0: Hi.
2: Hello.
0: Did I tell you that I spilled my smoothie on my phone this morning?
2: You stole your smoothie?
0: No, I...
1: She met him through friends, not an app. And she thinks that really helped.
0: No, I spilled it on, like, my phone.
2: Oh, then it's fine.
0: Yeah. Does my mic sound all weird from it?
2: Nope.
0: No? Okay, good. But yeah, I was rushing
3: like,
0: out.
3: It's nice like, to be around someone that you sort of knew beforehand because you get a sense of who they are. Versus with the dating apps, like, you don't really get the time to do that. The time that you're dating in the beginning is you just getting to know a stranger from scratch.
0: Okay, what are your weekend plans again?
2: We're going to go watch a movie tomorrow. Mm-hmm. And we should also go thrift shopping. I really want to get more stuff.
0: Yeah, I can thrift you a whole new wardrobe. I'll dress you up.
2: Oh, fantastic.
0: Yeah. It's sad that, like, we have this expectation of, like, meeting strangers and that has to, like, develop into something. Usually in, like, the 3 month mark. But again, how do you get to know someone within 3 months? You just don't. That sounds like a good plan.
2: Yeah, I'm excited.
0: Yay.
4: You can't really tell that much until you actively meet somebody.
1: Marina Adshade is a professor of economics at the University of British Columbia. She studies the economy of sex and love.
4: You might go into a social event and meet somebody, and you have very limited knowledge about them. You know what they look like. You kind of get their vibe, maybe smell them, which I know sounds silly, but you don't get that on an app, right? And then you have a chance to get to know them over time, right? There's a number of qualities that really, really matter that are just not going to show up on an app.
1: She compares dating to a barter economy, and she says it's always been like that.
4: You're trading all sorts of characteristics. Some of them are measurable, you know, your height or your income or your education level, and some of them are totally unmeasurable and untangible, like the way you laugh or something like that. Everybody has things that they bring to the market, right? And then everybody has a set of qualities that they're looking for in a partner. And so like any other barter economy, you have to satisfy what we call the double coincidence of wants. I have to be selling what you're buying. You have to be buying what I'm selling in order for us to meet.
1: Marina says dating has changed a lot because of technology.
4: If you go back, not even that far, people used to be very limited in who they met. They met people in school. They met people in their job. Our dating pools used to be really, really quite small. And that was back in a time when people married when they were really young. And one of the reasons they married when they were young is because they knew the pool wasn't going to get any better. So you might meet somebody, they might not be the perfect match for you, but they were good enough, right? And then people settled into their marriages. Now the pool is so wide. People can search and search and search, and they can have very specific criterion of what they're looking for because they can feel pretty confident they can meet the criteria. Now, whether or not that's actually realistic is a different issue altogether, but it does give you a sense that you can search for somebody very specific to meet your needs.
1: Marina happens to know this from personal experience. She met her current partner while she was curling, which, by the way, she says is a great place to meet people. But he's significantly younger than her, so she would not have swiped on him in an app. But in person, it's a whole different experience.
4: So you wouldn't walk up to somebody in a bar and say, excuse me, are you over 6 feet? Or just checking before we have a conversation, do you earn more than $120,000 a year? Or do you have a graduate degree or whatever it is that people limit their pools by, right? People actively work to shrink their pools because they just get so overwhelmed. And then they start applying layers of criteria on that may or actually may not be important, like to your future happiness, right? Like the height one is a big one where people will say, I'm only gonna talk to people who are over a certain height. Of course, that's very, very limiting because, you know, in Canada, the average man is 5'9", right? The percentage of people who are over 6 feet is very, very small, right? So if you start setting those limits on,

0: on who you're looking for, you limit your pool very, very sharply. And it actually can go down to zero people much faster than people think it can.
1: It's not just the apps at play here. Marina says the internet, the fact that people live in cities now and communicate more, these are all factors that have made the dating pool so much bigger.
0: Over time, the minimum criteria that people have for a mate has definitely increased. And I don't want to suggest that this is a bad thing because, you know, our divorce rates have been falling coincidentally since 2003, right? Since actually the advent of Facebook. Fewer people are getting married, that's true, but the people who are getting married are way more likely to stay married than they were in the past. And I think that's reflective of the idea is that as our dating pools have become larger, we are more selective and we're actually entering into better matches. So I'm not saying that being selective is a bad thing. The question is, what are you selective over? And whether or not those qualities are actually going to contribute to your happiness. So for example, is your life going to be any better with somebody who is 6 foot as opposed to somebody who is 5'10"? It seems unlikely to me. And so that's what we start losing when we start imposing those criteria.
1: Marina says the apps still have a place. She just hopes they'll get better over time.
0: I am so old that when people used to put ads in newspapers, right? And then you had started with online dating and then we moved into the apps. This is not the end of the evolution. So I think that people will continue using an app. Do I think the app is Tinder? Actually, I don't. I think that there is something else that would be more productive. Technology that doesn't cause people a lot of unnecessary anxiety would be amazing.
1: Marina says this evolution is important because relationships are important.
0: People actually think that talking about how people form their relationships is trivial compared to what other things, like, I don't know, the stock market. There's nothing more important than how people find partners. We do know that people who are married tend to be healthier, particularly men. And we know that people who are married tend to be happier. So if we care about people's happiness and their health, we should care about their ability to form unions. Particularly for people who want to form them. If people don't want to be married, that's 100% fine. But if they want to be married, if there's opportunities for better quality of life, then we should care about that.
2: Honestly, I'm looking to find the right person, just someone I can be myself with, do fun activities, things that I like to do with, feel comfortable around. I think the older I get, the more I realize I've got less and less time, so I'm really looking for the right person.
1: Shazeb Malik is 34.
2: So this is my profile here. Got a picture of myself, and then I've got a video of me snowboarding, fun little activity, just to kind of show that I'm outdoors, adventurous. And then
1: he is a captain of public safety at the District of North Vancouver Fire Rescue. His radio goes off occasionally as we talk in the office. It's fine, he says, as long as it's not a major structure fire. Shazeb's been single for about 2 years.
2: I think this time around, I'm trying to be very intentional and make sure I find the right person. So a little more selective.
1: When you have experience after experience where it just doesn't work out, how does that make you?
2: That's the exhaustion that I'm kind of talking about is, you know, you meet them and sometimes, especially with the apps, you know, visually, and it happens for all genders, right? People will either put like a different height or they'll put photos with filters, and then you'll see them and they don't really look like what they're presenting themselves as. I've had a few dates where someone's used pictures from 10 years ago and it's been like, whoa. Hi. You know, that happens to everyone. It does add to the exhaustion.
1: Shazeb used to check the apps every day, multiple times a day. He's also deleted them all off his phone, only to download them again a few months later. He says he thinks dating has turned into a numbers game, how many matches you can make, and how long the apps can keep you swiping. Now, he has the notifications turned off, and he only checks them every few days. He calls that a victory.
2: And I think I am leaning more off the apps, just the nature of you're matching someone's profile and you're not matching them. And just trying to figure out what is this person interested in? Where can I set up

0: a date, what are their dietary preferences, and where you're meeting someone outside, it's like, hey, you're here at karaoke, I'm here at karaoke, we're having a good time, let's talk. And it's less effort, you know, more person.
1: I feel like you guys have done the brave thing, you know, like dating apps are feelers where like hope goes to die.
2: So that's how he found himself at Rachel Brewin-Caddy's singles night at the theater in Vancouver.
1: And watch your hopes die in person right in front of you instead. No, seriously though, my friend actually just met his new girlfriend at a Thursday event in January. So I have very high hopes for us.
2: He tries events like this every few weeks.
0: Not the type of person to just ask everyone for their numbers, so I really, you know, talk to, I would say, maybe 8 or 9 people, and I got 3 numbers.
2: He's hopeful the right person is out there.
0: Oh, I'm still optimistic. I don't think I think it sucks to grow up lonely, and I think a lot of people might be thinking that, but don't necessarily want to admit that. I'm happy to admit it, and I think there's, you know, a part of me that will always want to find someone. I think there's always an element of compromise when you meet someone, and you're going to be giving up some of your personality, and you're going to be picking things up from them. But maybe the question is, you know, how much are you willing to give up, and how much are they? And been just reflecting on that. And
3: this was lovely. I hope you guys were a wonderful night. I hope you guys all get laid.
2: As the show wraps up, a few people are still lingering by the bar. Rachel's been organizing all night. She jokes that she needs to hire help so she can actually meet people at her own singles events.
4: I think I feel optimistic that I will meet somebody eventually. You know, I'm such a lovable person. I would like to think that there's someone out there that will, you know, fit my lifestyle and will grow old together and do all those things. But I think I've also learned to be patient. I think I'm trying to get past that expectation of having kids and marriage and a house and all that stuff that I've always had in my head. I think I'm just realizing that maybe my life is a little bit different, and I trust in the universe and that, you know, it will come along at the right time.
2: She says she hopes the dating scene starts to change and maybe people start trying something new, or maybe it's something old.
4: Oh, in 10, 20 years, I would just love to see everybody out on the streets just chatting to each other. It's so funny. I feel like my grandma, but she always used to talk about how, you know, you'd go down the shop and you'd have a chat with somebody, and you would sit on the bus or a train and you would actually have a conversation with somebody. And I would just love to see that, because I get so sad when I go out and I just see everybody's just staring at their phones. Maybe dating events aren't even necessarily a thing. Maybe people are just going out and meeting people because that is just the way that the world should be going, and that, you know, there aren't apps anymore for this, and we're all just in this big, happy, chatty life. I don't know.
2: That's all for Storylines for this week. Today's episode was produced by me, Juliana Conrad, and Liz Hoth. Storylines is part of CBC's audio documentary unit. It's produced by Julia Poggle and Anna Lazowski. Joan Weber is the senior producer. If you like our show, be sure to follow us wherever you get your podcasts. That way, you'll never miss an episode of Storylines. I'm Juliana Conrad. Thanks for listening.

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1: I'm Kathleen Goldtar, and you're listening to Crime Story on CBC Radio 1. Each week, we bring you a different crime told by the storyteller who knows it best. I'm going to be talking to people who have spent years, even decades, thinking about some of the most riveting and complex crimes in recent history. These are the people who know all the ins and outs, every twist and turn. And even if you think you know everything about a case, these storytellers are going to bring you something new. This is Crime Story.

0: In the summer of 2017, up a logging road and off the main highway, police in Squamish, BC find a vehicle burned to a crisp and inside a dead man. It took little time for the police to declare the death a homicide. What took more time was to figure out just who this guy was. Originally, the only name they could connect to the man was Jesse James. But very quickly, it became obvious that Jesse James was not his real name. It took 3 years to learn his real identity. And when that was discovered, a gripping new podcast was born. One that involved rock climbing, cryptocurrency, neo-Nazis, and penis enlargement pills. Host Stephen Chua takes us along on the adventure to uncover who the real Jesse James was in his new podcast, Dirtbag Climber. And just a quick disclosure, I can vouch for this podcast because I helped produce it. Stephen, welcome to the podcast.
1: Hey, thanks for having me.
0: So it's the summer of 2017. Police discover this burned out vehicle. Tell me more about the scene. Set it for me.
1: Yeah, absolutely. So basically what we're looking at is a logging road pretty close to a very popular campground and lake, Cat Lake, in Squamish, British Columbia. It used to be a bit of like a remote logging town, but as of the last like 10, 20 years, it's become increasingly popular, not so much for industry anymore, but for tourism. So a lot of people go there because of the natural scenic beauty. They go there to get away from the city. It's like a place filled with beautiful lakes, forests. A lot of outdoor recreation is very popular there. So you get rock climbing, mountain biking, kite surfing, all that sort of thing. And in one of those areas, there was a dude who liked to camp and live out of his van. And we found at that time that police had discovered this body that had been burned to a crisp, filled with bullet holes, in a truck, a GMC Yukon. And beyond that, everything else was kind of a mystery. Over time, we learned that this guy, the guy who was in the truck, was a pretty well-known climber in town who went by the name Jesse James. But aside from that, there wasn't really any information about that.
0: And he was, and this was the title of the podcast, a dirtbag climber. Can you tell us what that means?
1: Yeah, absolutely. A dirtbag climber is a guy or girl or whoever that lives to climb. They only work just enough, or maybe they don't work at all, just so they can have enough money to keep on climbing as much as possible. So you'll often find these people in like places like Yosemite or Squamish or Indian Creek, or like very popular places for rock climbing. You'll see people just living in their cars or vans or trucks, basically living hand to mouth so they can squeeze out as many dollars as possible, so they can forego work for as long as possible, so they can keep on climbing for as long as possible.
0: So let's talk about who he was, because that's the more interesting part of the story. I mean, climbing, all that fascinating. It's like the real heart of this small town in BC. But nobody would have heard of

0: the story outside of Squamish if it wasn't for finally the police realizing who this guy was.
1: Yeah. And what a bombshell that was.
0: Yeah.
1: It was, it turned out that the guy that went by Jesse James, surprise, surprise, his name's not really Jesse James, as probably many of you could figure out. It turned out that the cops ran his DNA through databases. It came up empty in Canada, but it did ring out positive in the States. So it turned out to be an American named Davis Wolfgang Hawk. And if you just did a little bit of searching, you'd realize this individual had a very storied, colorful history of doing all sorts of crazy things. He was initially involved in his university as he was known as the campus Nazi. He was a chess prodigy as a child. He was one of the pioneers of junk mail spam, internet scamming. And he had like big internet service providers like AOL suing the pants off him. And he eventually got into crypto, where he supposedly became, after sinking enough money into Bitcoin, a millionaire or even a billionaire. And then after that, you realize that Davis Wolfgang Hawk isn't even his real name either. It's his legal name, which he changed into. Turns out that he was born Andrew Britt Greenbaum. And on top of that, like, there are many different identities, many different names which he went by. And each one was kind of like its own little rabbit hole that you could go into and spend a lifetime kind of exploring.
0: Well, let's start with Andrew Britt Greenbaum. So as a Goldhaar, it didn't take me very long to realize that the name Greenbaum was Jewish.
1: Yeah.
0: But Andrew Britt Greenbaum changed his name to Davis Wolfgang Hawk and became known even before university, college, and high school as a neo-Nazi.
1: Yeah, it's so crazy. So he was, just a regular kid growing up in a reasonably affluent suburb around Boston. But at a certain point, he started getting into extremist ideologies and he became fascinated with Nazism and all the stuff surrounding that. And it was this change that his classmates started to observe a bit in high school, and it became very, very pronounced in university. And to the point where he said, yeah, okay, I'm going to change my name to Mr. Super Aryan dude into Davis Wolfgang Hawk. And he wound up starting a chapter online for white supremacists to kind of congregate, and he would create a newsletter, and he would, write all these very extremist views and subtract from his followers a subscription fee. So one of the interesting things that we kind of wrestle with in this podcast is just like, did he really believe in it? Did something happen that really turned him that way? Or was this just one of his many cons that he was running? Was he just someone that knew how to find a vulnerable group that would be willing to follow him, metamorphosize into whatever role that group wants him to be, and then just try to extract as much as he can out of them? So that's like one of the fundamental questions that we're kind of looking at into this.
0: It's certainly sort of a question we tried to get his father to answer, because it was his father who was the Jewish portion or the Jewish part of his family. Can you tell me about that? Because his dad had what I found to be sort of a surprising response to his son's turn to Nazism.
1: Yeah. I'm paraphrasing here, but he had more of a, oh, boys will be boys kind of, yeah, of a reaction. And I don't know what to think about that, honestly. His father was definitely of the opinion that, like, oh, okay, Andrew just wants to be popular. He wants to be influential. He's just doing this to play a role. And he does almost look sometimes like he's cosplaying, because it's just so, it's almost comically Nazi, if that makes sense. Like, he has the mustache of Hitler. He has, like, he's dressed up in the full SS uniform. He's like, yeah, 1940s cosplaying mode almost. So I can see why his dad might think that. But at the same time, it's also kind of a strange reaction to have if you are a Jewish man and your son is trying to organize like a massive

0: white supremacist march, for example.
1: So that was one of the things that he, that march that you alluded to, he wanted to have a big million man march on Washington. He was organizing it, but it didn't work out. Can you tell us why it blew up in his face?
0: Oh, yeah. Well, it's for the reason that you were able to deduct very quickly on Greenbaum. Once his name got out in the press, the Southern Poverty Law Center did a story on him. And it was basically splashed his name, his real name, all over the headline. I think it was something like Hyman Greenbaum's son hard at work as the campus Nazi, like something to that effect. And all these white supremacist folks who were following him were just like, oh my God, we're following a Jewish guy. What are we doing?
1: It's funny and it's not funny.
0: It's crazy. Yeah. So ultimately what happened is there was a huge counter-protester movement that was there. And when, you know, as the day passes by, they realize, oh, there's no Nazis showing up. It just turned into a great big block party celebrating, you know, the fact that they chickened out. So
1: they chickened out.
0: Yeah, exactly.
1: Did anybody threaten his life? I mean, I know part of the podcast is to try to at least think about who might have been the one who wanted to kill him. We've sort of hit that first point of his life where he made people pretty upset. Did anybody ever threaten him once they found out who he really was?
0: There were definitely people who were very unhappy that they had been duped. And so in some cases, there were individuals who were very angry, and it's probably safe to say meant him quite a bit of harm coming from like the Nazi spectrum of things. But the other things that we explore in the podcast revolve around the other lives that he led. And mm-hmm. in each of those lives that he led, he managed to piss a lot of people off. For example, as a scammer, he was basically selling fake penis enlargement pills across the internet. A lot of us on the team, yourself included, because you did a ton of work on this, referred to him as like the patient zero for a lot of the internet stuff that we're seeing right now. Like, he had an understanding of the internet that predated a lot of what we are now seeing happen, become very commonplace. So being able to disseminate a lot of fake information and extract money from people for it, like, he was great at that right at the start. He was into crypto, which is now huge, and he saw that coming. He saw so many things way ahead of their time. He was also into biohacking and trying to live forever as this vegan, superhuman, immortal dude, which we're now looking in. We're seeing like a lot of like tech bro type people following in that same vein. So he is kind of like a precursor to our times. And he didn't even know it.
1: AOL finally got a hold of him or decided to try to stop him. That was a pretty huge deal. Can you tell us a bit more about that whole AOL fight?
0: Yeah, it was a kind of gargantuan legal battle. So AOL, for many of us who grew up in like, you know, the 90s, 2000s, AOL was the behemoth of its day. It was the biggest internet service provider. It wasn't a search engine like Google was, but you can kind of compare it in terms of size and scale to a Google type enterprise. It was huge. It was the biggest game in town. And AOL started noticing that, oh, there's this guy that is sending out millions, maybe even billions of these emails to these email addresses that we host. And this is really degrading the user experience. Like, instead of seeing emails from, you know, your uncle or nephew or son or brother, you're getting these penis enlargement emails clogging up your inbox. This is not what we want for our user experience. So thanks to Jesse James, Davis Wolfgang Hawk, whatever, there were lobbying efforts that made their way up to Congress. And eventually Congress passed legislation that allowed ISPs like AOL to prosecute spammers as if they were criminals. And when that happened, AOL was just like, okay, finally, we can do something about this. So they dragged Jesse to court, sued him for tens of millions of dollars, and were just like, you have to pay up because you've been destroying our product. And what happened was,

0: Because Jesse, in true Jesse fashion, was just like, no, I'm not going to do that. So instead, he converted a sizable portion of his earnings into gold, buried it in various locations, converted another portion of his earnings into Bitcoin, hid that in the dark web, and then just started bouncing around the states until he made his way up to Canada. And eventually, he would appear in his final form in Squamish, British Columbia, as a dirtbag.
1: Did any of his climbing friends know of his past before he died?
0: As far as I know, they knew nothing. But in talking to those folks, what I kind of kept on getting was a picture of a dude who liked to be a contrarian, a bit of a troll. But if you got to know him and if you, you know, spent some time with him, he turned out to be like a very helpful, nice dude. And at least the way that I've heard it was like back in the day when climbing was less mainstream, it was kind of regular to get very strange, colorful characters climbing. And if it, like, I lived in Squamish for quite a long time, for 8 years. And like, I did meet like a few of the older climbers, and they all tend to be like very colorful characters. They have like names that kind of sound like they come out of action movies. Like the dude's like King Canal or Heavy Duty or whatever. Like that's how people know them around town. So for a guy to be going around calling himself Jesse James, it's like, oh, another weird dude. Well, there are a lot of weird dudes here. So
1: did you ever come to any conclusion about why he chose the name Jesse James? Did he have some kind of connection to the original outlaw? Do you think that that was something that that appealed to him in any way?
0: Oh, for sure. There's definitely this romantic kind of image that we all have of Jesse James, this guy who's totally free, running from the law, living life in his own terms. And I think this Jesse very much tried to emulate that in his time in Squamish. He was basically flying under the radar under a fake name, never like avoiding authority. And we've seen that he took great pains to avoid authority. He was literally also running from the law in many cases because he was running from people who were trying to sue him. And then prior to that, people who he pissed off during his stint as a Nazi. So he was always running, changing shape, changing form, finding new lives and these new identities. And Squamish really allowed him to do that because he's literally just out in the middle of the woods, camping in his truck, just living life on his own terms.
1: Interesting too, because people knew he was very wealthy, right?
0: There were whispers. So it wasn't an absolute fact, but there were a lot of rumors around town that he would be flashing cash, that he had like a fortune stored in this weird thing called Bitcoin that nobody could understand. But at the same time, there'd be people be like, well, if you're so rich, why do you live in a truck? This makes no sense. And then we've encountered people who kind of were talking about that paradox where like he'd come in and because like he definitely loves being the center of attention. He'd talk about how spectacularly wealthy he was. And then one shop owner would just be like, listen, man, you live in a truck. What's going on here? And then he takes out these wads of cash, like a pop can width of cash, and throws it on the table. And it's just like, well, what do you think of me now, basically? And then the guy's just like, oh, okay.
1: Can we go back to his death? So what did police find? They found that he was shot, right? That's how they think he died, before the car was put on fire.
0: That's correct.
1: What else do we know about his death? What have the police told us about their investigation, about where they're at with things?
0: Yeah, it's been a very long and very arduous investigation because the police have been looking into this for quite some time. And when we try and talk to them, unfortunately, they kind of keep on going back to the same things where like, yeah, we're looking into it. We can give out like these details that basically he was shot, the car was burned. Sorry, excuse me, truck. But when we try to press them further, they cannot or will not give us any details. So a lot of what we try to do in this story is try to flesh out

0: a little bit more detail around like who could have done it, why did it happen, how did it happen? And we run through a number of different theories that lead up to that point in the story. But at least on the cops' end, it seems like it's a very tough case for them because they've been very close-lipped about it. And it's been 5 years as of this recording time, about 5 years since they made that announcement about his true identity. And there haven't been any breakthroughs on the cops' end. So it's kind of, yeah, a very big question mark. And we like to, at least in our part of the story, dig into like, well, what's going on?
1: Yeah. Do you have any theories? What do you think? Who do you think killed him?
0: Oh man, there's so many. So like my personal inclination is that if this guy, you know, had a mouth on him and was flashing cash around, someone who likes money, and there are a lot of people who like money around town, probably was just like, oh, okay, well, here's a guy that has amazing amounts of cash on hand. Maybe I can get a little bit of that myself. There's a good chance that he was connected to the climbing community or was part of the climbing community because those people knew that he was living in his truck in Cat Lake. And maybe there was some sort of struggle. Maybe he knew a bit about Bitcoin and tried to extract that from him. And then it just turned out the wrong way. There are a number of different theories though that we've heard. And some of them run the gamut from being like kind of plausible to like absolutely crazy. So my favorite one was that, a Brazilian psychologist put out a hit on him because of...
1: Oh yeah, we haven't even talked about this.
0: Yeah, exactly. Because of a book he wrote. And this, Jesse wrote so many, he had so many schemes going on. One of his schemes was to write a seduction book that you can still probably find on Amazon.
1: You can, we looked it up.
0: Yeah, exactly.
1: What was it called?
0: And I'm not sure. Let's Google it. Actually, I'm pretty sure it's
1: what name did he have? Was it Jesse James that he wrote it under?
0: Yes, it was Jesse James.
1: Seduction.
0: The Psychology of Seduction, Master the Psychology of Attraction and Seduction by Jesse James.
1: Right.
0: There we go. Yeah. So the theory of that is that much of what was written in that book was material that was created by this Brazilian psychologist. And the psychologist got very angry that it was ripped off and hired hitmen to kill him. And they killed him. So that's just one of the many theories. And yeah, because this guy had so many things going on, there could be something to, I don't know about all of them, but a few of them.
1: And that's just another example of him being ahead of the time because he was like a pickup artist before pickup artists existed.
0: Yeah. And he was into the whole sort of like, that arrangement reminds me very much of like, you know, the 4-day work week, Tim Ferriss kind of thing. Oh, just write like an ebook and then sell it online and it's passive income for the rest of your life. Like he was already doing this. He
1: knew. Amazing.
0: Yeah, exactly.
1: So he had so many identities, and I know just talking now, we've only talked about the sort of the three big ones, but he really did have tens of names that he used. I'm curious to wrap things up, if you felt like you ever actually figured out who he was. Like who was Jesse James? Who was that man who they found in the truck?
0: Oh, that is a head scratcher for sure. I don't think I'm ever going to really truly know who he was or what his intentions were. But I feel like there was a common pattern throughout his life where one thing that I can say for sure about him is that he was very gifted at like finding weaknesses in people that he could kind of play around with and use to gain influence over them. And he just keep on like, regardless of what skin he put on, he keep on replicating that over and over and over again. And then at some point the pattern goes, his ego usually kind of leads him to like kind of bite off more than he can chew or to like do some sort of grandiose thing that kind of attracts attention from people in the wrong way.

0: And then after that, oh no, things go wrong. And then the cycle continues over and over and over again. I don't think I'm ever going to know if he was actually a white supremacist or if he was just doing that for play. But I do know that he liked money, and he definitely made that a very big part of his work as a neo-Nazi, then as a spammer, then as a crypto millionaire, billionaire, and so on and so forth. So those are the two things that I can say for sure. He liked money. He was gifted at influence. He was very good at influencing people and kind of, in some ways, like bending certain personalities to his will and then capitalizing on that in whatever way.
1: Cool. Well, Stephen, this was like a fascinating year to spend looking into this guy. And you did such a great job. And I can't wait for people to get this and binge it, because it's a great podcast. So thank you for joining us and chatting about it.
0: And thank you for all the work that you've done. You're underselling yourself here, because you're a massive part of the reporting team. So you should give it up for yourself too.
1: Okay, Mutual Admiration Society. Thanks, Stephen.
0: Thank you.
1: That was Stephen Chua, host of the podcast Dirtbag Climber. 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Our producers are Nikki Manfredi and Hadil Abdelnaby. Sound design and video production by Julian Uzielli, Reza Daya, and Evan Agard. Our digital producer is Emily Cannell, and our YouTube producer is John Lee. Our senior producer is Kate Evans. Executive producers are Cecil Fernandez and Chris Oak. Tanya Springer is the senior manager of CBC Podcasts, and Arif Nirani is the director.

0: I am an actor, fresh out of theater school with big dreams and an even bigger drug habit. 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Yeah, from Van Halen. 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
1: When a beloved tree was mysteriously cut down in a national park in Britain, people across the country called it slaughter. 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The very serious and entirely ridiculous criminal trial over a murdered tree this week.
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1: From CBC News, the world is sour. I'm Neil Kumar. German police have killed the suspect in this weekend's deadly van attack at a Berlin Pride event. Police allege that 21-year-old Abdul Balut is linked to Islamist extremism. Officers believe he targeted Pride celebrations, killing one person and injuring 29 others. Philip Lee Shanock has more.
2: Eyewitnesses say they were confused when heavily armed police converged on a garden in Spandau, a borough in western Berlin. Florian Nath of Berlin Police says once cornered, the suspect rushed towards officers with a bladed weapon. They opened fire. Police were searching for 21-year-old Abdul Balut, who is suspected of ramming people with a van at the city's Tiergarten Park during Berlin's Pride Parade. It's alleged he stabbed several people before fleeing the scene. Police say a woman was killed and 29 others injured in the attack. German authorities say Balut, who was of Lebanese background and was born in Germany, had links to Islamist groups. On Sunday, members of Berlin's LGBTQ community held a moment of silence for the victims. Berlin's Pride celebrations are among the largest in Europe. Philip Shannock, CBC News, Toronto.
1: In BC, the community of 70 Mile House in Cariboo Region has been advised to prepare for evacuations. The evacuation order will go into effect on Monday at 10 a.m. Pacific time. This comes after two nearby wildfires merged on Saturday, triggering evacuations in and around the village of Clinton. Michelle Gomez tells us more.
3: The Pear Lake and 59 Creek wildfires joined on Saturday night. Shaylee Stearns from the BC Wildfire Service says they combined around Highway 97 near Chasm Road.
4: We do have slightly cooler temperatures and generally a bit higher relative humidity. We're still anticipating growth on these incidents, and we are already seeing elevated fire behavior.
3: The village of Clinton was ordered to evacuate days ago due to the fire. Amanda Bennett-Arietta

0: fear, there's frustration. But I think for their safety and the safety of first responders, we urge everybody to follow the evacuation orders.
1: Highway 97 is closed for 40 kilometers through Clinton. Michelle Gomez, CBC News, Vancouver.
2: Typhoon Noel has made landfall in southern China. Torrential rains are pummeling areas including Hong Kong. Officials have issued their highest alert level for flash flooding. More than 700,000 people have been ordered to evacuate. The storm has also disrupted local train service and grounded hundreds of flights at Hong Kong's airport. Forecasters say the rain and strong winds will last for at least the next 2 days as the storm moves inland. In less than a month, Canada could be hit with a new wave of punishing U.S. tariffs. Ottawa is now weighing its next move as U.S. President Donald Trump threatens a 50% levy on a range of goods. Julie Wong reports.
3: Washington demain. Alors.
4: Even the mention of Washington these days is enough to rile up Canadians. The boos, in response to Dominic LeBlanc, the minister responsible for Canada-U.S. trade, telling a crowd in New Brunswick about an upcoming trip to the U.S. Capitol. The unfettered response comes almost a week after the U.S. threatened Canada with a 50% tariff on a variety of products, including those that were previously exempt from tariffs under CUSMA, U.S. President Donald Trump.
5: Yeah. Canada's been very, very tough on us over the years, for many years.
4: The U.S. administration says the tariffs are because of Canadian restrictions on dairy, alcohol, and vehicles. If enacted, the 50% tariff would be enforced using Section 338, a section of the Tariff Act of 1930 never used before. Julia Wong, CBC News, Washington.
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0: You're listening to CBC Radio 1. I'm Dan Plaster with a look at your South and Central Saskatchewan weather forecasts. We'll see a mix of clear and partly cloudy skies tonight, and Prince Albert and Yorkton will have a chance of showers or thunderstorms. The lows tonight will range from 14 to 17, with Saskatoon dropping to 15 and Regina 16. Tomorrow in the south, it'll be a mix of sun and cloud, and temperatures ranging from 27 to 31 degrees. For more forecasts, go to cbc.ca/sask.
1: From WBEZ Chicago, it's This American Life. I'm David Kestenbaum, sitting in for Ira Glass.
2: This morning on the subway, this guy brought his own chair. He's sitting next to him, but he was in like a fold-out chair.
1: That's Aviva de Kornfeld, apparently our transportation correspondent. She came in the studio to tell me a story about a woman on a bus ride that went very strangely.
2: Her name's Duck, or that's her nickname. That's what we're going to call her.
1: Okay.
2: She takes this bus between New York and D.C. a lot, back and forth. So on this trip, she's going from New York to D.C., Union Station, and she's leaving around 6 p.m. at night. And she has this whole routine around the bus because she's done this trip a million times. This is Duck.
3: I'll go, get a margarita, get on the bus, take a nap, wake up back home in D.C. You know, I boarded the bus as normal. They checked me in. You know, the guy had the app with all the passengers. He made a little announcement. And I remember distinctly, they said, there's no stops planned. Great.
2: Are you good at sleeping on public transit?
3: I can pretty much sleep anywhere.
2: So she goes to sleep. And then she wakes up around 9 p.m. to a bunch of commotion. And all the passengers are talking on the bus about what's going on. And what's going on is really odd. And so odd that Duck starts writing a thread about this online, which is how I heard about it. Here's the first post she writes.
3: I just woke up from a nap, and somehow while I was asleep, everyone on the bus has figured out that we are not going to the right place.
1: Aviva, do they think there's like a mistake or something?
2: Well, the driver of the bus is apparently telling passengers, like, I'm not going to the wrong place. You're on the wrong bus. This bus isn't going to Washington, D.C. It's going further south to Virginia, and we're not going to stop. So Duck writes another post.
3: He's refusing to talk to anyone while he's driving and is now driving really fast. I think this is when the attitude on the bus starts to turn a little bit towards maybe we're not in a safe situation.

0: And what do they think is going on? Like, is it possible they just got on the wrong bus?
1: No, because every person on the bus has been checked in by the driver as going to Washington, D.C.
0: And all their tickets say to D.C.
1: Yeah.
0: So this is the situation. They're all basically trapped on a bus. And the driver is not doing what bus drivers have typically done in the history of bus driving. I'm not sure exactly how to say this, but whatever you think of President Trump, maybe this is a feeling you have been experiencing. He's made hundreds of millions of dollars selling meme coins to his fans and other people. He is bombing boats off Venezuela. He's tearing down the East Wing and building a giant ballroom. Maybe this makes you feel like everything's out of control. Or maybe you're fine with it. Maybe the bus driver is a genius, and you think we should all just sit back and see. In this case, though, the passengers are not into it. And when a person has so completely left the normal script of things, the question is, what do you do?
1: So the first thing they try to do is reason with the bus driver, reassert the normal facts and rules for the bus ride. Duck said that two guys went up to him at the front of the bus and said, man to man, we're going to Union Station.
0: And?
1: He said, no, we're not. Didn't work.
0: What do they try next?
1: After that, someone notices that he has a French accent.
0: Okay.
1: And thinks like, oh, maybe this is a language barrier issue. So they start talking to him in French and then end up arguing with him in French. And then it becomes very clear it is not a language barrier issue.
0: Wow.
1: And then Duck starts firing off post after post, and you can feel things escalating, like, as you're reading the thread. And it's like, first, the bus company's trying to call the driver, and he's not answering. And then someone pulls up Waze and sees that they're going 20 miles over the speed limit. And then someone gets the bus company on speakerphone and is walking it up to the front of the bus. And then Duck could actually hear the bus company guy yelling, you're going to Union Station, to the bus driver. And then he screams in response that he doesn't get paid enough and is refusing.
0: Wow.
1: And then, you know, person after person, each kind of feels like they're going to be the hero who convinces the bus driver to get back on track. And right. So each person, like, takes their phone with the company reps on speakerphone to the bus driver. And then in response, he just grabs them and hangs up.
0: Why don't they call the police?
1: Well, so then that is the next thing that people are thinking about doing. So while a couple passengers are in the front of the bus fighting with the driver, the rest of the people in the back of the bus are debating whether or not to call the police, because like half the bus is thinking this is actually just going to agitate him further and that feels dangerous. And the other half are like, well, the bus company can't help us. So like, who is the next authority figure who can come to our help?
0: So what happens?
1: Eventually someone does call the police, and Duck's next post is, quote, okay, someone called the police but suggested they avoid pulling over the bus because he's driving so erratically. We are passing DC.
0: So they feel like they're in danger?
1: The bus is kind of split. Half the bus feels like they're in the sequel to the movie Speed.
0: Like they're being kidnapped or something.
1: Yes. And then the other half feels like, you know what, let's just sit tight, see what happens.
0: In the dark at like 75 miles an hour on some highway.
1: Yes.
0: It's like they tried all these things and now there's nothing else they can do.
2: There's a good bit of wanting the situation to be otherwise and wanting it to be easily figure outable in the moment and not having to wait for something bad to happen or wait to figure out how it all resolves.
1: Yeah, and then at some point you're like, well, I guess we just have to, it's actually up to him.
2: We have to go on this entire bus ride, no matter where it ends.
1: So he does eventually get off the highway in Vienna, Virginia.
0: Like he promised.
1: And he does weirdly sort of go through the normal motions of a bus driver at a bus stop, and he helps everyone get off and get their luggage from underneath the bus. And although people are yelling at him and he's kind of yelling back and he's flipping people off, and then once everyone's off, he just drives off.
0: Did they ever get an answer to what was going on with the guy?
1: No. But the bus company did send another bus to Virginia to pick them up and take them back to D.C. And that bus driver was very apologetic and was like, sorry about that other guy. I think he's new.
0: I think he's new?
1: Yes. This does not seem like the behavior of a new bus driver to me. But
0: they made it home?
1: Yes, they made it home.
0: We did reach out to the bus company. A spokesperson said the driver does not work there anymore. He had disobeyed his supervisor's instructions. Quote, as to what caused him to do so, we are not sure.
1: Doug said that the bus ride from Vienna, Virginia,

0: Virginia back to DC. Their original destination was very quiet.
1: Today on the show, people who find themselves on journeys they did not intend or agree to. They find themselves trapped on these journeys and they have to figure out what to do. In one story, a famous tree disappears from a landscape overnight. Also, one woman's shockingly difficult quest to get some badly needed ice cubes. Stay with us. Act 1, The Gardener. Sometimes the bus ride you're stuck on, against your will, is the thoughts that are spinning around in your own mind. Eamon Ogana has a story like that. He's a reporter who's been on our show before. He does his stories from a lot of different countries and conflict zones. Here he is.
2: My wife and I live in a sleepy seaside town on the outskirts of Athens, the kind of place where nothing interesting ever happens. She says that's why we live there. We run into our neighbors all the time in our small apartment building. Below us, two floors down, is this guy, Christos. He's a Greek Air Force colonel in his mid-50s, has a family, a traditional kind of guy.
3: He's, he has like this kind of clean face, bright eyes, always a little bit shy and ready to help.
2: This is my wife, Claire.
3: Like, he will always be helpful with the door or with a cat, Cuckoo.
2: Cuckoo is our cat. He's an indoor-outdoor cat, and to be honest, he's kind of an arse. Bites me in my sleep sometimes. But Christos is always nice to him.
3: So he would always be gentle with Cuckoo, open the door to Cuckoo and say, hey, how are you? Even talk to my cat, this is what I want to say. So the feeling I have is just this kind, trusted person in our building.
2: Christos shares the apartment with his wife, teenage daughter, and mother-in-law. The wife and mother-in-law, in our experience, are not so nice. The opposite of Christos, always yelling at him, causing problems in the building. When we heard Christos's family yelling at him, it always felt a bit sad. He never shouted back, never defended himself. He just absorbed it quietly. In the evenings, he'd water the small vegetable patch in front of our building. Tomatoes, cabbages, peppers pushing up through dry soil. He was the most ordinary presence imaginable, until one day in February.
3: I'll tell you how I find out about this. So I was in with my mom, Chloe, and Paris, and everyone was there.
4: Your family?
3: My family. So my family was there, and out of the blue, my mom says, did you find out about Christos? Did you heard what happened in the news? And I'm like totally confused. I didn't know what she was talking about. And then she explains, like, Christos that lives in the building, he was caught by the police. He's caught by the police about what? I'm like, what? And she says, oh, yeah, he's a spy. That was like a bomb.
2: International espionage in our little apartment building. According to news reports, the Greek intelligence service had been quietly monitoring him for months. He's accused of passing classified NATO material to China, and it may take a long time to fully assess the damage. For his part, Christos has largely admitted to the charges. We reached out to him and his family. Through his lawyer, Christos said he'd initially thought he was working with a private company on a legitimate business opportunity. He didn't know they were actually working with the Chinese government, and gradually, he was pressured into spying. He apologized to his country, the armed forces, his colleagues, and his family. Reportedly, he's cooperating with investigators. But that's not really why I'm telling you this story. I'm telling it because for years, I was convinced there were spies all around me. 10 years ago, I was diagnosed with bipolar disorder. I've had episodes of paranoia, sometimes psychosis, often involving spies. And now, here we were, with an accused spy living in our building. Madness doesn't arrive suddenly. It slides in quietly, like a familiar voice whispering things you've longed to hear. My most recent episode happened a few years ago.

0: Just returned from a reporting trip to Israel and the occupied West Bank. It started with my phone. It seemed to be behaving strangely, overheating in my hand, apps freezing, missed calls appearing from countries I'd never been. These could all be explained, of course, if, say, I was under surveillance. One afternoon, I saw a woman in sunglasses walking the same way as me, which I took as a sign I was being followed. So I hopped on an Athens city bus. I'd given her the slip, only to find myself arriving in the airport, which is a perfect place if you're imagining international espionage. People from all over the globe, flights from Istanbul, Vienna, Doha, strange tongues, faces and people, but none stranger than me. I wandered departures slyly photographing people I thought were agents. I uploaded photos of them to Instagram to let them know I had them made. It was exhilarating. Mania can feel electric. When I was in this state, people would notice that I was off and presume I was drunk or high. Loved ones who knew me better could see something was wrong and suggested getting help. But I wouldn't listen, convinced that they were trying to lock me up in a psych ward to silence me, preventing me from carrying out my hazy mission, like I had some purpose but didn't know what it was. Soon I was sure there were spies in the building. Weirdly, one person I did not suspect, even in psychosis, was mild-mannered Christos. Cleia watched me spin out. We'd recently gotten engaged and now I was talking about spies all the time. At first, she told herself it would pass. Then she realized it might not, which was frightening. And then I disappeared. After a few days, Cleia called the British Embassy and the police. They eventually found me, detained me, and took me to a mental hospital.
1: Yeah, that was scary. It was scary because, like, I was afraid, like, you might never come back again in your stable place, that I would never see and talk to the person I remember. Oh, also, I remember this. In this madness, there were moments where you had your sanity. That was so weird.
2: Like what?
1: Like, I remember... You were at the psychiatric hospital, right? And the nurse was trying to convince you to stay stable and have your vaccine.
2: No vaccine, injection.
1: Injection, sorry. In order for you to calm down, because the police was there and they would had to put handcuffs in order to transport you from the public hospital to the private one. And you were in denial, like you were like, I'm not doing this. So in some point you said, I want my fiance to come and that's my condition. If she comes, then I'll... So you were like negotiating things. And then when they were transporting you, I was with them. And you said, my love, didn't I promise you adventures? So here you are. These are the adventures.
0: Later, she told me she'd started to wonder if I was a spy, that my obsession of espionage made more sense if I was somehow part of it. It turns out, delusions about espionage and religion are extremely common in people who have bipolar disorder. After a few weeks in hospital, I was released. Cleia found a bespectacled, goateed professor of psychiatry who she hoped could help me. He introduced me to something called psychoeducation. I'd seen shrinks before, but had some bad experiences. Psychoeducation was different. It taught me to learn the mechanics of my disorder the way a psychiatrist would. What triggers looked like, how symptoms stacked up, what the early warning lights were. I was less a passive patient and more a junior practitioner in my own case. I started to map my own warning signs. A broken sleep cycle, the rush of success. I made sure to always take my meds as prescribed and guard my sleep like it was my job, especially on the days that I felt least like doing either. For the first few months, it was hard to admit that none of it had actually happened. I wanted to believe that I wasn't crazy. I went back over it all, searching for proof that it was real, that someone really was watching me. I've learned to remind myself that coincidences do happen all the time. Everything can be a symbol if you let it. When Cleia found out Christos had been arrested, I was in Syria on a reporting trip. She was worried how I would respond to the news.
1: How am I going to tell Ayman that what he was telling me is true? You know, this kind of ironic

0: situation, you know, my fear was like, what if you, if I trigger you, you know, I trigger something bad. So that was a point when I called you. And I remember you were in Syria reporting. And I said the whole story fast, but in every sentence, I remember you were always saying, whoa, this is unbelievable. Whoa, this is unbelievable.
1: I remember standing on the hotel balcony in Syria, the phone to my ear, taking it in, and thinking not just how strange it was, but that I wasn't going loopy. No paranoia.
0: The way you reacted on that was very, very, I would say, impressive. And relief, it made me feel relief, because you got the information, you process it, and it felt like you accept it as it is, that this is reality, and your neighbor might be a spy.
2: I just remember how amazing it was. I felt like, yeah, okay, you're not completely crazy. Like, there are spies out there, and there's one in your building. And it felt almost like a part of me was like, yes.
0: That's your meds.
2: That's the reminder for my meds, which is very appropriate.
1: When I got home from Syria, I was still trying to wrap my head around the news about Christos. I went to the garden where he used to carefully water the vegetable patch every evening. Now weeds had started pushing up through the rows. It was getting overgrown. No one was coming down to tend it. Christos is in jail awaiting trial. For a long time, his boot stayed outside his door. His family is still here. In the garage, his car has gathered dust.
0: So I want to ask this. What was exciting when you were psychotic about the feeling of somebody spying on me or there are spies out there?
2: It's like a validation. You know, you go through your life unnoticed and you want someone to pay attention to you. And the idea that someone's watching you appeals to your ego, that there's some higher power that cares about you, whether it's God or an intelligence agency.
0: And how do you feel about somebody that actually is a spy? Do you like him? Do you admire him? Do you dislike him?
2: Well, you're a spy, right?
0: I'm a spy. Part-time job.
2: No, I don't think I'd admire them or that it's something I want to do. And also, I'd be terrified having this secret, you know, from you. You would definitely find out if I was a spy.
1: There really are spies, but they're not after me. They're just people living quiet, dangerous lives I'll never fully understand. I'm okay with leaving the secret missions to them.
3: Eamon Ogana is a reporter in Greece. Act 2, No Power to the People. Our show today is about people who feel like they're trapped in some situation they have no control over, like passengers on a runaway bus. And we turn next to a place where there are actually not a lot of buses running right now, because the country is out of oil. It's from writer Eileen Sosin Martinez, who lives in Havana. Because it's hard to even make phone calls from there, we got an actor to read it.
4: About 2 weeks ago, I had a silly accident. I took a step backwards, thinking the sidewalk was there, but ended up stepping onto thin air. My left knee, which underwent surgery many years ago, couldn't hold me up, and I suffered a sprain. The doctor told me to take anti-inflammatories for 10 days and apply ice every 2 hours. I got naproxen pills on the black market, as is usually the case, given the shortage plaguing state-run pharmacies. Finding the pills was supposed to be the hard part. Though obvious looking back, it didn't occur to me that the other part of my treatment, icing my knee every 2 hours, would be even harder to carry out. I filled up a half-liter bottle with water and put it in the freezer. Easy, right? Yes, if you have power. The power company used to publish a weekly blackout schedule. They'd never fully stick to it, but you'd at least get an idea of whether they would cut the power in the morning or afternoon, and usually it would be out for no more than 4 hours. But at the end of 2025, the blackout started increasing. Then, in January, the United States launched an oil embargo, threatening tariffs on any country supplying Cuba with oil.

In the spring, the situation changed again for the worse. The oil we got from a Russian tanker at the end of March ran out in early May. I expected an uptick in blackouts, but I never thought it would be this bad. Now, we don't talk about blackouts. We talk about whiteouts, alumbrones, as they would say in the so-called special period of the 90s, the crisis that devastated Cuba following the collapse of the Soviet Union. In other words, instead of counting how many hours a day the power is cut, we count how long it's back on. Blackouts are the rule and power the exception. We are barely getting 3 hours of electricity a day, 5 at most. So of course, there wasn't enough time for the ice I was supposed to be using on my knee to fully set. Instead of ice, I've been using cold water, a sort of slush. I alternate where I place the bottle, on the underside of my knee, on the outside, on top, on bottom. I'm supposed to do this for 20 minutes. If I had ice, it would ease the pain almost immediately. Cold water just cools off the skin. Still, I keep a bottle in the freezer, hoping. I remember how I'd react when the blackouts first got worse at the end of last year. When the power went out, I'd be overcome with an urge to do something, anything. It was winter, and it would already be dark at 6 p.m., so I would exercise in the dark, read by flashlight, and wash some of my clothes by hand. Now it's flipped. When the electricity goes out, I feel drained, helpless, but I feel euphoric when the power's back on. "Are you happy, my love?" my boyfriend asked me on one of these occasions. It was only then that I realized I was singing while dicing onions for dinner. When the electricity is back on, people run to their washing machines, hoping the power lasts enough to get the laundry done. That's also the only chance to use the blender, to have juice for breakfast, or to make puree for a baby. I'm lucky. I have a gas stove, but many rely on electricity to cook. They use those precious hours to turn on rice and multi-cookers so there'll be food for the next day. And while we're all going slowly mad waiting for a small cube of ice to form in the freezer, there are other indignities. For example, the trash, which piles up on street corners like monuments to this disaster. This also isn't a new problem. For the past few years, garbage collection has varied throughout cities and neighborhoods. Maybe the truck went by yesterday in some places, and weeks or months ago in others. But now, it's much worse. According to officials, there's no gas for garbage trucks, which, to top things off, break down with no replacement parts available. Clinging to a shred of civic responsibility, we take out our household trash and walk for a few blocks until we find bins that aren't overflowing, leaving it where it's least obstructive. Just a few yards from my door, you'll find one of those garbage piles, haloed by innumerable flies that have also made their way into my home. They're always riled up early in the morning, touching your arm and back and buzzing in your face while you're making coffee. I'll brush them off and shoo them away, but they come back. It doesn't matter that everything's clean. They're already inside, and you can't take your eyes off your mug or the bread you got for breakfast because they'll land on them the minute you do. A few days ago, I heard a neighbor complain about the heat, but she would rather shut all her doors and windows than let in flies. Sometimes I'll also leave my windows closed to keep out the stench of garbage. I'll peek out onto the street and see flies in the flower garden, landing on tall grass, bending over under their weight, as if it were a wheat stalk made up of insects instead of grains. People started setting these piles of garbage on fire, and there was smoke everywhere. So much garbage is still there, and the temperature's rising. I wouldn't be surprised if one day there's a spontaneous combustion. That's a real thing that can happen. A few days ago, the garbage pile near my house caught fire. We heard a little explosion, and when I looked out the window, it had already started burning. I called the firefighters at 5 p.m. It was very windy, and the smoke cloud was spreading. A while went by, and since the firemen hadn't come, my boyfriend and I took advantage of the fact that the flames had died down a bit and doused them with buckets of water. We thought we'd put them out, but that wasn't the case. I kept calling the emergency line,

0: The firefighters finally arrived at 8 p.m. Our house smelled like smoke for days. I don't know what's more disturbing, the growing number of sleepless nights, or the torture of not knowing how much longer this will last. I still haven't found an answer to the latter. To try and solve the former, the restless nights, we bought a rechargeable fan. $40 for a tiny plastic fan. My fan pretty much looks like a toy, but now I no longer wake up sweating in the middle of the night. The sound of the spinning blades has become a sort of lullaby that helps me fall asleep, like so many people on this sweltering island. Because on blackout nights, sometimes the silence is more frightening than the darkness. I live at the end of an avenue where you used to hear loud conversations, music, and cars well past midnight. Now, the streets are empty. I don't exactly sleep like a baby. If the power comes back at 2 or 4 in the morning, I have to leap out of bed and charge everything. Power banks, the lamp, the laptop. And if they shut it off before morning, I have to get up again and turn the rechargeable fan back on. Lately, whenever my mom or aunts message me on WhatsApp to ask me how I'm doing, I almost always answer, "I'm here," in a blackout, as if I too only ran on electricity, as if the darkness and silence were a part of me. A few nights ago, a bunch of neighbors started banging on pots and pans. I've seen countless videos on social media of these cacerolazos, but I'd never had it happen so close, on my own block. Honestly, it sounded more like a raging party than public outcry. You could hear voices yelling, "Vamos!" and "Bang them! Bang them!" It felt like a kind of release, like their weariness had reached its limit. And at the same time, there was a sense of fun, of mischief. Aside from 2 or 3 notable occasions, there hasn't been a massive protest in Cuba in decades. But now, we have these cacerolazos. After about 15 minutes of outrage, the power came back on. It was probably just a coincidence, but it felt wonderful to hear shouts of joy, as if the protest had really worked. And then a few minutes after that, the power shut back off. Nobody yelled or made any noise. A few days later, they turned the power back on at night, and it lasted until 6 in the morning. These were 7 hours where the fridge door was barely opened, which meant that the next morning, my half-liter water bottle had completely frozen. 10 days after getting my doctor's orders, I was finally able to ice my left knee.
1: Actor Anna Villafañe reading a story by Eileen Socin Martinez, whose reporting you can find in The Guardian and elsewhere. Anna is currently starring in Sinatra on London's West End. Gabriela Munoz Ravelo translated Eileen's story from Spanish to English. It's This American Life. I'm David Kestenbaum. This week's show, trapped on a bus. People stuck in situations they cannot control and do not like. We are at Act 3. Act 3, Murder Tree Wrote. Sometimes an entire country can be taken on an unexpected journey against its will. That happened in England recently. And I'm not talking about their inability to keep a prime minister. I'm talking about a crime so confounding, so nonsensical, people just could not wrap their heads around it. Rosa Lister tells the story.
2: In September 2023, a farmer called the Northumberland National Park to report a fallen tree. Not just any tree, a sycamore, more than 100 years old. By some reports, the most photographed tree in Britain. It stood in the depression between two hills in the desolate landscape of the park in a gap in a stone wall. Not just any stone wall, an especially picturesque section of Hadrian's Wall, which was built by the Romans across the narrowest part of England. Photographers went crazy for the tree. The park ranger who arrived at the scene assumed at first that it had been blown down by the high winds the night before, until he saw the cleanness of the cut. He told the BBC, "Once you realize it's been chopped down, then it's going to become a massive worldwide story." I'd never heard of the tree before it got cut down, and neither had anyone I knew. I live in London, though. The tree was a beloved landmark of England's northeast,

its silhouette instantly recognizable to those who knew it. And, as virtually every news report would go on to stress, it had also been featured in the 1991 movie Robin Hood, Prince of Thieves. Even so, I was surprised to see that quite quickly, the lamentation went beyond those with a personal link to the tree. People across the country began to speak of the death of the tree, calling it slaughter, and comparing its loss to that of a close family member, or to the death of Princess Diana. They said that they felt as if their hearts had been ripped out. They spoke of evil and desecration, and named the fantastical medieval-seeming punishments that they would like to see visited on the scumbags who could have done this. For about a month, nobody had any idea who had felled the tree. Then, acting on a tip, the Northumbria police brought in two local men, a mechanic named Adam Carruthers and his friend, a tree surgeon named Daniel Graham. 6 months later, the two men appeared at Newcastle Magistrates Court. They walked in together, a united front, wearing balaclavas to avoid the cameras outside the courthouse. The two men were charged with criminal damage amounting to £623,335, over $800,000. According to prosecutors, this extraordinarily specific figure was arrived at, in part, using something called the Capital Asset Value for Amenity Trees system, a method local governments use to calculate the worth of trees. Graham pleaded not guilty, while Carruthers entered no plea. In the intense media coverage that followed, reporters and commentators struggled to come up with plausible reasons why the two men, or indeed anyone on earth, would have felled the tree. Some sort of ancient act of revenge, or a grievance against the local government, possibly? Was it a protest, perhaps, driven by very left-wing ideas or else very right-wing ones? A case could be made for either. The explanation, whatever the hell it might be, would surely emerge at trial. The Sycamore Gap trial began in late April of last year. There was Carruthers, the young family man, dressed in a shiny black suit that was too big for him, blinking and swallowing and staring hard into the middle distance. And there was Graham, gaunt and guarded and fizzing with tension. He was only a few years older than Carruthers, but looked old enough to be his dad. A senior High Court judge, Justice Christina Lambert, had been appointed. High Court judges deal with the most serious and complicated trials in England and Wales. Many of Lambert's recent cases have involved grave crimes, of the sort that society considers unthinkable. In 2024, she was one of three senior judges appointed to consider the appeal of Lucy Letby, the nurse convicted of the murder of seven babies. Even at the start of the trial, there was talk of a prison sentence if the two men were found guilty. The atmosphere in the courtroom was notably strange, both entirely serious and entirely ridiculous. On the press bench, reporters murmured to one another that it felt a bit like a murder trial. It didn't, though, not exactly. Nobody was dead. There were no grieving family members. I couldn't seem to keep a handle on what was at stake, what law the two men had actually broken. Between sessions, I kept having to look up the legal definition of murder to check one more time whether the term could be applied to anything other than the killing of a human being. It cannot. At other times, people in the public gallery would burst into laughter, to Judge Lambert's immense and theatrical disapproval. She had a way of peering over her spectacles. Officially, the jury was being presented with the straightforward question of criminal damage. Were Adam Carruthers and Daniel Graham responsible for cutting down a sycamore by Hadrian's Wall on the night of September 27th, 2023? Unfortunately for the defendants, this turned out to be exceptionally easy to answer. To begin with, there was CCTV footage of the Range Rover driving to and from the parking lot near the tree. Graham's phone was tracked, traveling to and from the site. On the same phone, the police recovered a nearly 3-minute video, very dimly lit, of a small figure working at the trunk of a large tree, a chainsaw droning in the background, leaning its whole weight into the job until the crackling collapse began. They also recovered a photo of a tree wedge and a chainsaw in Graham's trunk. The two men had sent each other voice notes, talking about the heaviness of the chainsaw and the amount of coverage that the crime was getting. In one of them, Graham seemed as if he would come

fast with elation, letting Carruthers know that the tree was on Sky News as we speak. What else? There was a selfie Graham had taken, in which he is squinting into the camera looking pleased while, in the background, Carruthers once again soars away with evident expertise at the trunk of a large tree. Neither of the men held up well under questioning. It's strange to see people tell such brazen and low-effort lies in front of the international media and a high court judge. Carruthers, the younger man, was by far the more amiable of the two, striving to seem tractable and reasonable while nevertheless lying flamboyantly. His approach throughout the trial was to state, over and over, that he had no idea who could have done it, none at all. He brought up his partner, Amy, and their two young children often. Carruthers seemed basically ordinary. He looked scared. Graham was different, a character from another moral universe altogether. I don't know if I've ever seen a person radiate scorn more thoroughly than he did. He seemed contemptuous of everything. Trees, other people, the concept of truth. He made a point of mentioning how alone he was in the world and how fine he was with this state of affairs. The press box is directly behind the witness stand, so I couldn't see his face as he spoke. But he still managed to make the back of his skinny, tattooed neck convey the suggestion that we all go and f*** ourselves. He lied beyond the point of sense or even reason, conceding that yes, that was his car at the site, and yes, the video of the tree being sawed down was on his phone, but that none of this proved a thing. He said he had no interest in sycamores. I cut trees down, I don't collect them. Not everything Graham said came across as a fabrication that could be dismantled on the spot. He appeared sincere, for instance, when talking about his father's suicide and about how he and Carruthers had become friends. Carruthers had helped him fix his father's Land Rover in time for the funeral. He also didn't seem to be lying exactly when it came to the matter of the string. Under questioning, he explained that he had first heard of the sycamore sometime in 2021, when he had gone into Carruthers' workshop and asked if he could borrow a piece of string. Carruthers refused, saying that the string had great sentimental meaning for him. Then, according to Graham, Carruthers laid the string in a circle on the floor of his workshop. He told Graham that the circumference of the circle exactly matched the trunk of the most famous tree in the world. Nobody could quite work out what to do with the story. Lawyers for both sides kept bringing it up, but no one seemed clear on how the information ought to be used. It was too weird a detail to be helpful in a courtroom, but it was also too weird to ignore, because it didn't seem like something that a person would just invent. If he'd simply wanted to account for how he had learned of the tree's existence, Graham could have said almost anything, instead of this otherworldly business about a piece of string that contains within it the essence of a beloved tree, like something out of the Brothers Grimm. In fact, the whole thing seemed like a fairy tale that had made its way into a courtroom. It often felt as if the most important question in the courtroom was not whether Carruthers and Graham had done it, but whether they, or anyone, understood what it was that they had done. There was a kind of collective effort to affirm that something terrible had happened, something much worse than ordinary criminal damage, much worse than simply cutting down a tree. How else to account for the ferocity of the public indignation? At one point, Carruthers said that he hadn't been able to understand what all the fuss was about. "My understanding," he said, "was that it was just a tree." Carruthers and Graham were sentenced in July. Before the sentencing, a junior counsel presented a victim impact statement. This consisted of emails and messages from members of the public, read in a loud, slow, tragic voice. She tried her best. They said things like, "I've never felt this way about any other tree," and "This feels like losing a close family member," and "RIP, beautiful tree, I wish I'd got to meet you." Carruthers and Graham were each given 4 years and 3 months in prison. The sentence seemed weirdly over the top. When people cut down a tree in England, what usually happens is nothing. That or a fine. The sentence, Judge Lambert said, was based on a consideration of the social impact of the offence. People had loved the tree, she said, and Carruthers and Graham had destroyed it in an act of vandalism that was somehow both mindless and premeditated.
According to a

0: tree lawyer I talked to. It was the first time anyone in the United Kingdom had gone to prison for cutting down a single tree. I only got to see the stump. I visited in late spring. It was very sunny. The remnants of the sycamore come into view as you get to the top of a slithery flight of stairs set into the bank. Then you look down at the stump, which is in precisely the spot where it would have been good to come across a tree. A nice tall one with spreading branches, pretty old, standing totally alone in the landscape, looking like the idea of shelter. Before this, I hadn't grasped why the locals had gotten so worked up over a single tree, let alone the rest of the country. Up close, though, their reactions made more sense. The tree had been special. And Carruthers and Graham never explained, in a satisfying way, why they had cut it down. Before their sentencing, they finally admitted they had done it. Carruthers said he was blackout drunk. And Graham said he was just keeping Carruthers company. The judge did not accept this explanation, and neither did anyone else. Whenever I talked to people about the trial, the explanation was pretty simple in their minds. Adam Carruthers and Daniel Graham were morons. They always said that, morons, or else mindless, or else absolutely mindless and brain dead, no? Almost everybody said something along these lines. They wanted to believe that Carruthers and Graham had done it because they were very stupid, or not thinking at all. I could understand why. The alternative and obvious explanation, that they had thought about it quite extensively, that they knew how much people had loved the tree and had cut it down for precisely that reason. That's much more disturbing.
1: Rosa Lister lives in London. A version of the story was first published in Harper's Magazine. Will Stevenson edited that version of the story. Aviva de Kornfeld produced our radio version. Act 4, In-Flight Snack. We started today's show with someone trapped on a bus, and we're going to end it with someone trapped on a plane. The someone is Leticia Lima. When she was 16, she was boarding a flight from Sao Paulo, where she lived, to Germany. When this older woman sat down next to her and did something that Leticia still thinks about to this day. Producer Tobin Lowe talked to her about that strange interaction, which started as soon as she got on the plane.
2: I board early. I'm sitting in my seat, which was a window seat all the way in the back of the airplane, like close to the toilets in the back of the airplane. And eventually this lady comes and sits next to me and she immediately starts talking to me. And I thought, oh God, no. Like I've sat next to someone who wants to chat. I really don't want to chat. But you know, my parents like taught me to be polite to my elders. So I'm kind of nodding along to what she's saying and trying not to engage or like show too much interest, but also not be rude.
3: Yeah. What is she saying to you when she sits down?
2: First, she's got this bag with her and she's like taking all of these things out of her bag and like looking for something. And she kept apologizing that she was looking for something. And then she pulled out this huge rosary and she's like, okay, now I've got it. And then she starts telling me, like, I'm quite nervous because this is my first time on an airplane.
3: Oh, no.
2: And I said, oh, okay. And she said, yeah, she was from somewhere in the countryside and had taken like a bus for 18 hours or something to get to Sao Paulo to fly out. And she was flying out because her daughter had gone to Germany for work and had met a German man and was getting married. And so they had sent her the tickets to come to the wedding. But she's going on and on. And I could tell she was quite nervous because she kept fidgeting with the rosary and she's just talking. And then she couldn't put on her seatbelt. So I'm like helping her with her seatbelt. And so she says to me at that point, can I ask you for a favor? And I said, sure. And she said, can I hold your hand? And I, you know, I thought it was a bit awkward, but I said, okay, sure. So I'm sitting in the window seat. She was sitting to my left. So I gave her my left hand and she held on really, really tight with her right hand.
3: And this is before the plane has even taken off?
2: Yes, we're starting to taxi very slowly towards the

0: runway. She had her rosary in her left hand and she's holding my hand and she had her eyes closed and she was praying under her breath. Like I could see, hear her praying under her, and it was like Our Father. And then as the plane starts picking up speed and we're going down the runway, she just switches to saying like, oh my God, oh my God, oh my God. And then as the wheels sort of lift from the runway, you know, you get that feeling a little bit in your stomach.
1: Uh-huh.
0: And she just turns around and bites me really hard in the forearm.
1: Wait, she bites you?
0: Yeah, she lifted the hand that was holding my hand and sort of bit into my forearm really hard.
1: Where did she bite you?
0: Close to my elbow, kind of.
1: Oh, so like a meaty part of the arm.
0: Yeah, yeah. And she didn't like go for a bit. So I was yelling and she kind of had her teeth in me.
1: How hard did she bite you, would you say?
0: So she did not break my skin. There was no blood.
1: Well, that's good. Would you say it was as hard as maybe you would need to bite into a soft piece of bread?
0: More like an apple, I think.
1: Oh, so some snap to it.
0: Yeah. And it was quite sudden as well.
1: What do you do when she bites onto you?
0: I let out this really loud, like, shout, like a yelp. At which point this lady let go, stopped biting me and also let go of my hand and just started immediately apologizing profusely and saying, you know, I don't know why I did that. I'm so sorry. I've never done that before. And I just kept saying, no, it's okay. Don't worry. It's fine. It's all fine. And she just kept going on and that made it worse. And then the seatbelt signs go off and it makes that like pling noise. And a stewardess comes rushing to our seat and was like, what happened? And again, the person who had seen the bite leans over and says, that lady bit that girl. Like, I didn't say anything.
1: Uh-huh.
0: And the stewardess was like, is that true? And the lady goes, yes, yes, it's true. I bit her. And I wanted to say like, no, nothing happened.
1: Oh, no.
0: I mean, I felt embarrassed in a way. And I don't like attention. I'm a fairly introverted person. The stewardess then says to me, can I speak to you privately, sort of in the back of the airplane, in the galley where they keep their drinks and stuff?
1: Mm-hmm.
0: So I followed her back there and she was like, look, do you want to report this incident? Because you have been sort of physically assaulted.
1: Oh my God. You
0: do have the option if we want you, we can call the captain and he will turn the plane around. And I just said to her like, no, absolutely not. Like, don't worry. Everything is fine. But if you have another empty seat, maybe I could move.
1: Oh, they had to have done that for you, right? They must have moved your seat.
0: No, she was like, oh, the flight is fully booked.
1: No.
0: So then I just went back to my seat.
1: Can you remind me, how long is this flight again?
0: It's about 12 hours. And this all happened within the first few minutes of the flight.
1: That's so long.
0: It was a very long flight.
1: So you're trapped next to her, basically. Like you're stuck next to this woman who's bit you. What did that feel like?
0: It was clear to me that she felt terrible. And that she was still frightened. You know, she did not sleep a wink on that flight. And, you know, she was still praying and this poor woman, she kind of coiled in like on herself. And once I kind of turned my back a little sideways, she did the same sort of facing out into the aisle.
1: Uh-huh.
0: So it was clear to me that she would not want more physical contact, or at least I felt that way.
1: Did you make any conversation after that point?
0: No, absolute silence the whole way.
1: Were you tempted at all to say something?
0: No. I couldn't think of what I would say. I got to boarding school. I had this really cool story to tell that no one else would have had.
1: Mm-hmm.
0: But the more I told it, sort of the more uncomfortable I got.

0: because a lot of people's reactions were like, yeah, what a crazy woman. And what was she thinking? And I started kind of feeling bad for her. I kept thinking, like, what would it take for me to feel that scared that I would actually bite someone?
1: Mm.
0: And I had at that point never been that scared in my life.
1: I mean, how do you think about her now?
0: There's a kind of almost like fondness there.
1: Isn't that funny how sometimes when you get stuck in a situation with someone, especially something that's hard or long, that stuckness makes you feel like you're comrades almost, or like you were...
0: Yeah.
1: You shared something.
0: Yeah. And we shared something very unusual. It was just a very bizarre set of circumstances.
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10: Shark antibodies. They're small, they're flexible, and they can fit into nooks and crannies on tumors that human antibodies can't. Journey to the underground labs transforming these monsters into healers. Can these animals we fear so much actually save us? On Radiolab. After the news.
11: From CBC News, The World This Hour, I'm Neil Kumar. People in and around the community of 70 Mile House in BC's Cariboo region are being told to plan for evacuations. It will take effect on Monday at 10 a.m. Pacific time. Mira Baines tells us more.
12: Devastating images of Clinton, BC. The community is under evacuation order. Resident Steve Larrabee escaped the fire.
13: It was just like a hurricane, and it was going right into town.
12: Some homes and businesses burned to the ground, leaving charred foundations. He says his tow truck business and two family homes are gone, and he has no insurance due to rising premiums. Two aggressive, out-of-control wildfires, the Pear Lake and 59 Creek fires, have merged to form the Big Bear Complex near Highway 97. There are 60 wildfires burning out of control in BC. BC Wildfire Service spokesperson Jean Strong.
14: Several of those are from lightning that moved through the southern parts of the province, bringing new stars.
12: Strong says more ground and aerial crews are coming in from outside the province to help fight the fires. Conditions have been challenging, and in southern BC, a few days of hot, dry weather and strong winds are expected. Mira Baines, CBC News, Vancouver.
11: Firefighters in France and Spain are in a race against time. Wildfires are spreading swiftly in both countries, and as Alexander Silberman tells us, the flames have engulfed forest fields and homes.
15: In southwestern France, crews struggle to hold back fast-moving flames, spreading closer to the city of Bordeaux. Police going door-to-door in the middle of the night, telling residents to leave immediately. With a staggering 220,000 people already out of their homes. Firefighters in France and Spain are racing to tackle new fires, even as others are contained. In Spain, authorities say two people have died from the wildfires near Valencia. Spain's Prime Minister Pedro Sanchez is calling for a national plan to tackle climate change.
16: La magnitud de los incendios.
15: The scale of the fires, the way they behave, these extreme weather

0: Weather conditions all confirm what science has been telling us for a very long time, he says. Alexander Silverman, CBC News, Montreal.
1: The suspect in the deadly attack on Berlin's Pride Festival has been shot and killed by police. The confrontation happened in a garden complex in the western district of Spandau.
2: Schwer zu sagen, weil ja erst diese ganzen Fahrzeuge rausfuhren.
1: Dagmar Nguyen, who was nearby, says on

0: at them with the bladed weapon. The suspect has been identified as Abdul Balut, a German citizen with Lebanese roots who had previously tried to join ISIS. The manhunt follows Saturday's vehicle ramming and mass shooting at one of Europe's biggest pride events. One person was killed and 29 others were injured in the attack. The FIFA World Cup may have created a generation of soccer fans in Canada. As Karen Pauls tells us, a new survey suggests soccer is becoming Canada's sport of the future.
1: Soccer is already the most played sport in Canada. Now, according to a new survey taken in the final days of the World Cup, soccer is our second favorite sport to watch, behind hockey, but ahead of baseball, basketball, and football. It's number one for Canadians aged 18 to 29 and those not born in Canada. David Coletto is CEO of Abacus Data.
2: Hockey still is number one, and so I still think it's a core part of our identity, but I think it reflects how much Canada is actually changing itself. Second and third generations of previous immigrants are passing down their interest to their kids.
1: But there have been big moments for other Canadian sports teams. After the Blue Jays World Series playoff run last year, Baseball Canada says registrations for youth programs soared this spring. After the Raptors' NBA championship in 2019, youth enrollment in basketball increased 35%. Karen Pauls, CBC News, Winnipeg.
0: And that is The World This Hour. I'm Neil Kumar.
3: You're listening to CBC Radio 1. I'm Dan Plaster with a look at your South and Central Saskatchewan weather forecasts. We'll see a mix of clear and partly cloudy skies tonight, and Prince Albert and Yorkton will have a chance of showers or thunderstorms. The lows tonight will range from 14 to 17, with Saskatoon dropping to 15 and Regina 16. Tomorrow in the South, it'll be a mix of sun and cloud, and temperatures ranging from 27 to 31 degrees. For more forecasts, go to cbc.ca/sask.
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4: WNYC.
5: See?
4: Yeah.
8: The one thing I have to apologize for is I'm still kind of stuffed up, so you're going to hear noses being blown frequently, but I will do it off mic.
5: Oh, that's okay. I'm not particularly sensitive to nose blowing, so.
9: This is Radiolab. I'm Lila Miller. And today's story comes to us from producer Becca Bressler.
5: Yeah. Well, I do think that this is maybe the most interesting story I've ever worked on.
8: Ooh.
5: And it's actually kind of weirdly fitting that you're sick right now.
8: Okay.
5: Today, buckle up.
9: Buckled.
5: We are going to Wisconsin. I was going to see this scientist.
10: Hey, Aaron.
5: His name's Aaron Matthew LeBeau.
10: How's it going?
11: Good.
5: And he...
11: I'm the least sciencey person I know.
5: Has a kind of funny way into this.
11: I originally went to University of Arizona as an undergrad to play football, have fun, and party.
5: Took a chemistry class.
11: Absolutely fell in love with chemistry. And then from there on, I just became a scientist.
5: But did you party too? Important question.
11: I partied a whole lot, yes. I've consumed my body volume in tequila many times.
5: Anyway, he gets his PhD.
9: Dr. LeBeau.
5: Ends up at the University of Wisconsin in Madison, where he has his own lab.
9: So can you say where we're headed right now?
11: We're headed to my laboratory on the 7th. Oh, I can't say that.
5: A secret lab.
9: Ooh.
5: Oh, we're going to hop on the shuttle now.
11: Yes.
5: Okay, so we took a bus about 5 to 10 minutes across campus.
11: Is there a stop right here?
5: Got off and walked over to a nondescript location.
11: I can't tell you where it is.
5: I won't ask again, I swear. Went into this building and down a flight of stairs into the basement. The room we're in right now looks kind of empty. It's into this big abandoned lab.
11: It was, I think, last used about 15, 20 years ago.
5: Empty cabinets, dusty black counters.
11: It's been abandoned since.
5: And then we turned around a corner into this other room where...
10: Oh, whoa.
5: In the middle of it. Can you just describe to me what I'm looking at right now?
11: Yeah, you're looking at a state-of-the-art 7,000-gallon saltwater tank.
5: There is...
11: a huge, huge, huge fish tank, basically.
5: An above-ground pool of...
10: Whoa. Ah!
5: Sharks.
10: Oh, my God.
5: So how many sharks are in here?
11: Five
5: sharks.
9: So you're in like an unmarked bunker with a pool full of sharks.
5: Yes, specifically nurse sharks.
9: Nurse sharks.
5: So they are
8: They're the littler ones?
5: So these ones were only about like 2 feet long.
11: But these guys are also not full grown yet. In the wild, you have nurse sharks that are, you know, 8, 9, 10 feet long.
8: Big, okay.
5: And they look shark-like, but maybe not exactly what

0: you're thinking.
1: They don't have the large jaws like a great white do.
0: They've got these tiny little mouths that
1: suck up food.
0: That's the sound of the suction. Yeah. They also have whiskers, so some people call them cat sharks.
2: Okay.
0: But maybe most importantly, these sharks.
1: These are like swimming fossils.
0: They're ancient.
2: Ooh.
0: They come from a line of sharks that date back
1: 400 million years ago.
2: Ooh. Huh.
0: And hidden inside of them, scientists like Aaron believe there is this very ancient key. A key that could unlock our ability to fight off some of the deadliest threats we face on Earth. And that's really the story that I want to tell.
2: Yeah, okay. Keep us going.
0: Okay. First, to get to Aaron's lab, we have to go from sharks.
3: Sounds kind of strange when you've got the headphones on actually talking.
0: Back to us.
3: I can't hear now.
0: Hello?
3: Oh, there we go.
0: Hi. Hey, Caroline.
3: Hi, Becca.
0: Because to find this key, scientists first had to figure out something very deep and mysterious about humans. So I guess to just start this off, Caroline, can you tell me a little bit about who you are and what you do?
3: Yeah, sure, Becca. So I'm Caroline Burrell. I've always been passionate about life sciences, kind of set off my career at university studying biochemistry, then moved on to a PhD.
0: She runs a biotech company now.
3: Yeah.
0: And she spent a ton of time researching and studying the immune system. And in particular,
3: antibodies. Oh, they're formidable.
0: One of the most incredible parts of our immune system.
3: That are protecting us nonstop, 24/7 from the onslaught of what's going on in our daily lives.
0: So, let's say you're out in the world, like at a park or something, and some guy coughs right in your face. And let's say a little bit of that cold virus he has goes into your body. And what happens is
3: just wizardry.
0: These immune cells show up, and each one of them starts pumping out
3: hundreds of thousands of these antibodies
0: so that quickly
3: your body is full of this army
0: of billions and billions of antibodies that are specifically designed
3: for their target,
0: that virus.
3: And an antibody,
4: it looks like a big Y.
0: So this army of Ys
3: hone in,
0: surround this virus,
4: and the two arms of that Y
0: reach out and latch onto the virus.
4: Just kind of hold on to it.
3: Really tightly.
0: Until other cells can come in and kill it.
3: It blows your mind. It really does.
0: Because Caroline points out, it's not just that your immune cells are doing this for a virus. It can be something
3: like a fungus, like a bacteria.
0: Maybe a parasite, a toxin.
3: You know, you may get a small cut. You may get dust in your eyes. You may get something going on.
0: Whatever it is.
5: You can make antibodies against almost anything that's out there.
0: Tailor-made bespoke antibodies for anything.
5: Anything, even if it's never existed in our environment before.
2: Wait, what?
0: Yes, even for things that don't exist, your immune cells can make antibodies for it.
2: That is so cool.
6: It's amazing, actually. Sorry, it almost sounds religious. The Pope just died and I don't know.
0: So these two new voices you hear.
5: Yeah, I'm Helen Dooley.
0: One is Helen Dooley, the other...
6: Martin Flanick.
5: I work for the medical school here at University of Maryland, Baltimore.
0: So does Martin.
6: Almost 30 years at Maryland.
0: And the two of them, they study the evolution of immune systems.
5: To try and understand how the immune system that we have evolved.
0: So this is where the story really picks up.
2: Okay.
0: Because Helen and Martin explain, when we first discovered antibodies, there was this real puzzle as to how they could even exist, how an immune cell can even do what it does, how it can
6: generate billions of different antibodies.
0: Like that's something a cell shouldn't be able to do.
5: It didn't make sense.
0: Because if you think about, say, a hair cell, it has DNA in it that tells it how to make hair.
5: And we thought that was the same with antibodies, but then it turns out if you can make antibodies against all these different things, you would need so much DNA in your cells that the whole system just wouldn't work.
0: Your cells literally can't contain that much information.
5: Yeah. So then in the 1970s, a group was looking at antibody genes, the genes that encode antibodies or part of antibodies.
0: And while they were looking at the genes in this immune cell,
5: what they realized
0: was that in it,
6: there was something really special.
0: There seemed to be a gene in there that was going around and snipping up DNA and then shuffling those bits and then stitching them back together.
5: And what that meant was the cell could mix and match
0: different pieces of DNA.
6: And by virtue of that,
0: the immune cell could create billions of different combinations in order to create
6: billions of

0: different antibodies.
1: It just is incredible. It's incredibly complicated, but it's just amazing.
2: It's a sort of magic.
1: That bit is genetically just wizardry.
2: That no other cell in our body can do. Just our immune cells.
1: But when they saw that, they thought, okay, that's interesting. And of course, the beauty of academia is that they will then dive down and they will start asking more questions, trying to answer more questions, researching it. And that really was the start of the whole thing.
2: Because what scientists wanted to know now was, when did this happen? Like, when did this one cell, the immune cell, suddenly get this superpower? So for years, what you had were groups of scientists, like this team down in Miami.
3: Basically looking at the animals that were there in the waters off Florida and taking blood samples.
2: Looking for
3: antibodies.
2: Evidence of this superpower and when it first showed up.
3: So they were basically going back to other creatures to see if these antibodies were present or not at that point in time.
2: So the idea being they would take blood samples from these animals, comb through whatever it is they find in there.
3: And see if any of them kind of had the same like weight or characteristics as a human antibody.
4: Classic Y.
2: Right, the Y shape.
0: So
2: first up,
0: birds.
2: Birds split off on the evolutionary tree about 300 million years ago.
1: Okay.
2: Turns out researchers already knew this, but birds have the little Y antibody.
0: Yes.
2: And so
3: next step,
2: they went back
0: to reptiles.
2: 320 million years ago,
3: they have antibodies.
2: So
0: back further,
3: amphibians.
2: About 360 million years ago,
0: antibodies.
2: Even further back
0: to fish.
2: 430 million years ago,
3: antibodies again.
2: 450 million years ago,
0: sharks.
2: They have them too. And then it stopped.
0: So animals without backbones, everybody would know the sea urchin,
2: which is about 500 million years old.
0: When you look at those creatures, there are no antibodies.
2: What they have are much simpler immune cells that can defend against far fewer things.
0: That's right.
2: And so sharks are really...
4: Wait, hold on. Literally, oh, yeah. Sorry. I have to stop talking. I have to blow my nose because I can't hear you.
2: Oh, yeah, sure.
4: Okay. Like, are there antibodies in that snot?
2: I think so. I mean, that's not really...
4: Okay, keep going.
2: Okay. Anyways, so sharks are the oldest living things on Earth that have an immune system like ours. It's like pretty much where our immune system began.
4: Does anyone know why? Like, why were sharks the place where this immune system first showed up?
3: Yeah, so around that time...
0: There were some interesting things that happened 450 to 500 million years ago.
2: Through the randomness of evolution, the branch that had sea urchins suddenly split. And now you started to have animals with...
0: A backbone.
2: A tail.
3: Fins.
2: A head.
3: A jaw. And teeth.
2: A large brain.
3: Complex neuronal circuits.
2: You get fish that lead to bigger fish and eventually...
0: The shark.
2: A predator that the world has never seen before. And once you have a predator, pretty much everything else becomes prey.
0: And there is going to be a ratio that you have to maintain.
2: Like, there has to be some sort of balance.
0: Yes, you can't have too many predators with the prey.
2: If you did, all the predators would eat all the prey. There would be nothing left to eat. And so what you see, Martin says, often in nature...
0: is predators in general don't have very many offspring.
2: They have fewer babies, so it maintains this balance. Now...
0: This is heavy speculation, okay?
2: Okay. But Martin's theory is, if you have fewer offspring, then those offspring will need every defense they can get.
0: Such as
2: little Y-shaped molecules with two arms.
0: Antibodies.
2: And what scientists piece together is that right here, around that split, when you have jawed predators with teeth, that simple immune cell in sea urchins.
0: The idea is it was this lucky event.
2: Where this little rogue piece of DNA that you can find in all animals just so happened to make its way into that simple immune cell and tweak one of its genes.
3: And give it this property where now it can mix and match different pieces of DNA.
0: The ability to generate billions of different antibodies.
2: It's almost like
5: MJ, let's go.
2: The way that I think about it is the spider that bit Peter Parker, like bit this immune cell, this like proto-antibody, and suddenly you have this superhero immune cell.

0: that can defend against anything.
1: That has come in from the outside.
0: That's one theory. On the phone, you said there are others, and you very funnily suggested they're all wrong. But do you know what they are? Are there any other big theories out there?
1: I can tell you one.
0: Okay.
1: So this one's called the Jaws hypothesis.
0: Jaws. So once jaws emerge, you have these species that can eat things with bones. They can munch on their bones.
1: And the bones during digestion could cause scarring of the digestive tract and therefore, you know, cause potential infections.
0: So some people think it evolved because you are now exposed to so many more things and you need to fight off those different infections that could arise.
2: Okay. Right. That makes sense. Like the more opportunities there are to be exposed to things that kill you, therefore defeating things that kill you must be better.
0: Right. Exactly. But the funny thing is that one scientist started to really put this whole puzzle together of how we got this immune system. When they found it in sharks, they were just like, meh. Okay.
3: The prevailing thought was that sharks had a very simplistic version of our immune system, almost like the, you know, the Model T Ford of our Ferrari immune system.
0: Like we can make antibodies in 3 to 4 days. Sharks,
3: we're looking at 3 to 4 months.
0: They thought it's not that efficient.
3: Its immune responses are very slow.
0: It's like 400 million years old. Of course, it's not as good as ours.
2: Yeah.
0: But that idea would...
2: Sorry.
0: It's okay. That idea would be proven to be very, very wrong. Dead wrong.
2: Okay, wait. So let's zoom way out. Okay, so just a recap.
0: Yes. Go ahead.
2: We meet a guy named Aaron. He takes you to a bunker. He's curious in immune responses. We're learning about like, probably there was this big bang around 500 million years ago that goes hand in hand with complexity. And now, yes, where are we going next?
0: Yeah. So where we left off, scientists had discovered sharks have an immune system, but thought it was pretty simple compared to ours.
2: Right.
0: You know, the Ford to our Ferrari, as Helen put it. But that all started to change in the late 80s when Martin showed up.
1: Got my first job in 1987 at the University of Miami.
0: In an immunology lab.
1: And there they worked on sharks, obviously.
0: Looking at their immune cells that make their antibodies.
1: We wanted to isolate the cells from the shark and then study their functions.
0: So when they started playing around with these cells, they saw that, of course, they made shark antibodies.
1: Right.
0: Obviously.
1: That's right.
0: But then he also saw this other thing.
1: That the shark was making.
0: That sort of looked like an antibody.
1: But a little different.
0: It had the same Y shape, the two arms, but it was smaller.
1: And that was weird.
0: Hadn't seen that before.
1: No.
0: So he grabs some of these itty bitty Ys, puts them under a microscope.
1: It's called electron microscopy.
0: And what he sees is that the arms on these things
1: were highly mobile.
0: Like really flexible.
1: They move from 0 degrees to 180 degrees, like a cheerleader with her arms out.
0: And this was something completely new. We've never seen it before in a shark, in us, in any immune system.
1: Yeah, it just smelled to me like this was something interesting.
3: I think that's kind of where... I came in.
0: So over the next few years, Helen and Martin, they would do these experiments where they would take something that didn't belong in a shark, put it inside of it, and watch these little Ys surround this thing in the shark. And with their flexible arms, they would get into it and they would hold it super, super tightly.
1: Just amazed.
0: And the two of them were like,
3: it's amazing.
0: Oh, these are antibodies. These are like a whole new type of antibody.
1: That was fantastic.
0: So when you discovered this, did you understand the implications of it?
1: No, I probably should have. I probably should have, but you know.
0: So Martin, he's just seeing something new.
2: Basic science. He just saw a thing.
0: He just saw a thing. However, because these antibodies are so tiny and so flexible and so sticky, scientists today actually think that they might be the key to what's the word I'm looking for? Not solving, but like the key to curing

0: cancer.
1: In humans?
0: In humans.
1: What?
0: Yes.
1: Wait, what? How?
0: Okay, stick with me. So, can I take photos or is that a no-no?
2: Oh, absolutely.
0: Okay, this is actually where I want to take us back to Aaron's lab.
1: In a basement in Madison.
0: In a basement in Madison.
3: The big boy there is Mr. Stamper.
0: Because Aaron is one of the few people who is developing these antibodies to try to cure cancer.
4: So we've got nets out and you're using the nets to...
3: To corral the sharks in the place so we can catch them with a big net here.
0: And so how this works is they catch a shark. So we got a shark. Oh, should I move? I should move. They dump them in this bucket full of anesthesia to put them to sleep.
4: If you weren't putting pressure on the top, would it like fly out of the bin?
3: Yeah, it would fly out of the bin, yes.
0: And once it's out...
2: He's out.
0: Okay, we got a sleepy shark. They inject a little piece of the surface of a cancer cell into that shark.
1: Is this any kind of cancer? Is this a particular kind of cancer cell?
0: Prostate cancer.
3: This is prostate cancer that is resistant to all forms of current chemotherapy.
1: Okay.
0: And where are you putting this injection?
5: Last time we did the left fin, so this time we're doing the right fin.
0: And once they have this little bit of a cancer cell in the shark,
6: you have a huge immune response.
0: The shark starts producing millions of antibodies, and then...
7: You deliver repeat booster shots of these...
0: They do it again and again.
3: For a terrible analogy...
0: Getting these sharks to make these antibodies over and over.
3: It's kind of like playing basketball. So if you practice more, you're a better shot. Same with the immune system.
0: This is immunotherapy, training antibodies to be really good at latching onto a target. Because once you've trained it to, say, latch onto a cancer cell, you can attach a little, like, radioactive bomb to the antibody.
6: We basically use the antibody as a delivery system to efficiently deliver
0: this little bomb
6: to the cancer cell.
0: To kill it.
6: Yes, correct.
0: And this is also something we do with human antibodies, even for like certain types of cancers. But sometimes human antibodies are not very good at sticking to cancer cells.
6: But shark antibodies,
0: with those small, flexible, wiggly arms,
6: they can essentially do molecular yoga and adopt many different shapes. And by adopting many different shapes, they can get into nooks and crannies of targets that human antibodies can't access.
0: Like certain parts of cancer cells.
6: Yes.
0: So Aaron said that it takes about 2 months to train these antibodies, and that the first time they went to test one of these things...
6: Oh, this is about 2 years ago.
0: They took the shark antibody, injected it into a mouse with a tumor.
6: Through the tail vein of the mouse.
0: Did some fancy imaging.
6: And I thought, wow, I've never seen this before. Within a day, we saw the antibody homing to the tumor and just collecting there.
0: They were just latching on to these tumor cells and nowhere else. They didn't find
1: Stop.
0: It anywhere else in the body.
1: Stop.
0: It like laser focused right to the tumor.
1: It moved like we think sharks move, like where they like detect
0: stealth, like totally. Detect
1: a drop of blood and then boom. What?
0: Were you surprised by this or were you expecting these results?
6: I've been doing mouse radiology for 20 years and it knocked my socks off.
0: Really?
6: Honestly, yeah. I've never seen antibody work that well.
0: And they would follow up that study with another where they attached a little bomb to the antibody and it worked.
1: Wow.
0: They eradicated the cancer.
1: Wow.
0: Do you see any immune response to the antibody? Because I guess I would just expect that a shark antibody for a mouse is like a foreign invader that the mouse would then, you know, produce antibodies against.
6: Yeah. So for some reason, we do not see an immune response. And we don't really know the concrete reason why. We've done studies in mice and other rodents, and there are a few other people working on shark antibodies in the world. And that's one thing that we all talk about is how we don't see an immune response against them.
0: I mean, I think that's so fascinating because like even for a human, if you're growing a fetus that's half genetically yours, your body will launch an immune response. Like that's the, you know, the purpose of the placenta and the sort of struggle of pregnancy. I just can't even grasp that a shark antibody would not trigger an immune response.
6: Yeah, it's one of those things that you have to see to believe, and we've seen it many times. And we're going to do a primate study. We're going to do an imaging study to see where this antibody goes in the body of a non-human primate. And then we're going to also repeatedly dose the primate with the antibody to see if we do generate an immune response against it. And my hunch is we won't see any antibodies against our shark antibody.
1: Wow.
0: Yeah.
1: I mean, I don't know if we should do any meaning making here, but can I just like...
0: Yeah, go for it.
1: I mean, I think so much of what we learned in the first couple days of our week of shark is like that a monster, mm-hmm. it may

0: contains its fear by being unknown, unseen, sort of other. And there's something like, if at the molecular level we can embrace these things as us, there is like profound molecular entanglement. Like they are so much closer than I ever thought.
1: Yeah. Yeah. I mean, like that entanglement is precisely why they can heal us, you know?
0: Yeah.
1: Like these animals that we don't even want to share the water with because we're afraid that they'll harm us could actually save us. Oh, wow. So each shark you're using for different...
2: Each shark is fighting a different disease.
1: And not just from cancer.
2: The shark we have right here is being injected with proteins that are expressed when we sense pain.
1: So with one of those sharks, they're developing antibodies against pain receptors that you find in humans.
0: Huh.
1: So they can help us find where that pain is in the body.
0: Wow.
2: We had one shark that was pumped full of fentanyl to make anti-fentanyl shark antibodies.
1: They're developing antibodies against lung cancer, breast cancer, Alzheimer's.
0: Okay, wow. So you're saying just like there's this burgeoning hope of potential for what these antibodies could heal or make clear.
1: Yeah.
3: Yeah.
1: Yeah. What do you think about that?
3: It's pretty cool. It's beautiful. Yeah. Hmm.
1: Do you think that sharks, like these antibodies, could be the most powerful tools we have to fight these diseases?
3: Never say never, potentially.
1: Potentially.
3: I like to think that the future is shark, personally.
1: The future is shark.
3: Yes.
1: I feel like that's a good place to end.
3: The future is

0: This episode was reported by Becca Bressler. It was produced by Becca Bressler and Matt Kilty. Original music from Matt Kilty. Sound design contributed by Matt Kilty, Jeremy Bloom, and Becca Bressler. Fact checking by Diane Kelly and edited by Pat Walters. Special thanks to Gihan Gunrathnan, Jay West, Kendall Ott, and the entire Lebeau Lab at the University of Wisconsin-Madison. Go Sharks. Not actually their mascot, but maybe it should be.
1: When we come back, we've got some baby sharks. Not the song. I promise, not the song. Stay tuned.
0: Lulu.
2: Latif.
0: Radiolab. Back with our lead reporter slash lifeguard, Rachel Cusick.
3: Hello, hello. So, baby sharks.
1: You can't even say the word without it.
0: Without a doo-doo-doo.
3: Yeah, I know. I wanted to know, like, you two both have little humans. Do you hate that song? Do you, like, listen to it daily?
1: We had kids after that, and by that point, I knew that this was sort of weapons grade song. So we kept it out of the house.
3: Smart. Like, wow, it's like a zombie apocalypse. You're like, don't open the doors.
1: That's right.
3: Baby shark's right. Coming.
1: We'd seen other people go through it, and we're like, it's not going to happen here.
3: I don't have children, it's like seeps into you just being in the world. But then I was like, wait, what are baby sharks like? Like, what? How do baby sharks get born?
1: How do baby sharks get born?
3: Yeah, like what? Do you have an idea of like what shark birth looks like?
1: I mean,
0: man, I don't know. Well, like they are really fishy. Like you think they do have eggs, but like I want them to have labor.
3: Yeah, so I found someone to answer this question for me.
4: I've always been like an ocean nerd, but
3: when science reporter Claudia Geib, who like most of the people we've had on this week, is a bit of a shark fangirl.
4: So by the time I got to this story, I was definitely fully a crazy shark lady.
3: I actually ran into her work because of an amazing article she wrote about baby sharks. And she kind of just introduced me to the very wacky world of shark reproduction. And I want to share it with you because it's just so fun.
0: Okay.
3: So the first category of shark birth is...
4: Let me just make sure I get the term correct. Gotta look back. Yes. Okay. So we have viviparous.
5: My name is Teeny.
3: Yeah, viviparous.
0: Like in vivo?
3: Yeah, exactly.
4: Viviparous sharks give birth to live young, just like humans or like other mammals.
3: Just like you and me and dolphins. The embryo develops in the mother's womb.
4: They have a womb. There's a placenta.
3: Some of them even make this sort of milk.
4: Essentially like secrete a type of milk into the womb.
3: Like a little milk bath for baby sharks.
4: Yeah, they're in a little milk bath.
0: So they're just like fully pregnant.
3: Fully?
0: And
3: they come out like little baby versions of the larger shark.
0: Like how big?
3: It depends on the shark. So white sharks come out like 3 or 4 feet long.
1: Whoa.
0: Oh, that's huge.
1: That is enormous.
3: But I mean, there's other sharks that come out like

0: the size of your pointer finger.
1: Cute. I'm not a gremlin pixie troll
2: fairy. No, no, no. And like, God bless the hammerhead shark mothers.
1: Oh, that's cool.
3: That would be so hard to make it work.
2: Yeah, so that's the first category.
3: Okay.
2: And then moving on to category two, which is
0: ovoviviparous.
2: Ovoviviparity.
1: Okay.
2: So it's like a live birth, but also eggs.
1: Live birth, but also eggs.
3: Yeah, what does that mean?
0: So the embryo actually forms inside of an egg case,
4: but that egg case hatches still inside mom. And then the baby comes out.
2: So it kind of is combining the strengths of a live birth where you're protecting the young inside you, but it happens a lot quicker and the sharks can make a bunch more eggs. There's one whale shark that was found and it had 300 whale sharks inside it.
1: Wow.
2: And then there's sharks that can fertilize sperm from multiple fathers. So they kind of place bets on different sharks' baby daddies.
3: Okay.
2: So they're just kind of like taking it all in. They're like, we'll consider your offer. And then they just like, just dole it out.
3: That's a new take on take it all in.
2: But okay. I think one of the nutsest of all nuts shark reproduction stories is the sand tiger shark.
1: Okay.
3: Okay.
2: They create a bunch of eggs.
4: And the process that this shark has developed to get big and strong in the womb is to eat its brothers and sisters.
1: What?
2: It's like the Colosseum for baby sharks.
4: It is a gladiatorial match in mom's womb.
3: Inside the shark.
2: So you'll see scientific papers where there's like a uterus that's been sliced open and there's just like one shark and then a bunch of empty egg cases. And it's like, I ate those. So that's the ovoviviparity. And then the final category,
4: oviparous,
2: are just the plain old egg-laying sharks. So the mom puts an embryo inside the sort of egg case thing, and then she just releases all of those eggs into the ocean.
4: It's feeding on a yolk sac, just like a chicken, and it has everything it needs inside this little egg case.
2: So the mom will only do like one or two of these at a time. And they look like these little envelopes. You can sometimes see them wash up on the beach.
3: Oh, yeah, dude. Oh, my God. The mermaid's purse.
1: What's the mermaid's purse thing?
3: It almost looks like two boomerangs back to back.
2: Yeah, but there's also a shark that lays an egg case that's shaped like a spiral drill.
1: So it like screws itself into the rock kind of thing.
2: So that nobody comes along and eats it because, you know, they're out there hanging out in the ocean by themselves. And those egg-laying sharks, those are the sharks that we are going to talk about today. That's where the story that Claudia had written about begins.
3: Oh, cool. This wasn't even
2: just the warm-up. That was just...
3: I'm sorry.
2: I love it.
3: And I was just... It was just too Willy Wonka, like, come with me in the world of pure imagination.
5: And they're crazy little characters, you know, what they do.
2: And so this story is one man's possibly Sisyphean, but definitely sublime attempt to maybe just slightly rejigger the balance between humans and sharks.
5: Mm-hmm. Yep.
2: Can I just ask you to introduce yourself, say who you are and what you do?
5: Hi, my name is Greg Noel. What I actually do or what I do when I do?
2: Greg has taught English as a second language. He's done quality checks on electrical circuit boards. But his life's work, I think he would say, is the shark conservation and education organization that he founded.
5: Called Shark Lab Malta.
2: Which is in Malta.
3: Mm.
1: And where is Malta again?
2: Little island below Sicily. Warm, Mediterranean.
5: And it's just a really beautiful place to be. So
2: you were just interested in sharks because you loved being in the ocean, or like what was it about sharks that interested you in the first place?
5: They were just kind of fascinating. They're very kind of mysterious. So I thought, okay, let's learn more about them.
2: But when Greg moved down to Malta from Britain, this was in 2007, he pretty quickly realized
5: there was nobody really in Malta focusing on sharks, doing anything about sharks.
2: There wasn't a national aquarium at the time, and there weren't even many sharks in the waters near Malta where you could scuba dive.
5: So that was why I first started going to the fish market.
2: He wanted to learn about sharks so badly, he was just like willing to go look at them in buckets.
5: Yeah, which I guess is kind of strange, but it was kind of like, if I want to learn something about sharks, I need to go and find where I can see them.
2: So Greg would get up early in the morning, head down to the coastline where this fish market was. It was in this old rickety building, and he'd start talking to the fishermen, saying like, I don't know, you got any sharks? You mind if I check them out?
5: Yeah.
2: And so he'd go back, see these bins filled with ice and dead sharks. He started measuring the sharks.
5: With my tape measure and my camera taking pic-

0: creatures,
1: photographing them,
0: learning more and more about the different species of sharks around Malta,
1: learning about the basics of their anatomy,
0: checking them, whether it's male or female,
1: just like gathering basic information for this organization that he was setting up.
0: Sometimes recover certain parts of sharks from bins.
1: Be like, oh, I'll grab a jaw and I'll clean it up and I'll use it as like a demonstration that I'll give at like a community fair when I'm teaching people about sharks.
2: Wow.
1: But a couple years into his fish market research, things started to get a little interesting for Greg.
0: Yeah.
1: One day in
0: 2011,
1: Greg's at the market doing his thing and he sees this small spotted cat shark.
0: A small spotty little shark.
1: Just kind of inspects it like he always does. But then he just like notices something coming out of the small spotted cat shark.
0: Oh, what's that? What's that thing protruding?
1: It's these tiny curly strings.
0: These fibrous tendrils.
1: Popping out of the shark's cloaca, which is like a shark vagina. Greg bends down.
0: Kind of carefully took hold of them.
1: And at this point, the fishermen nearby are just like giving him the side eye.
0: Well, listen, listen. There was a few kind of like craned necks looking across. What's he doing?
1: But he just starts to pull on it.
0: Slowly pulled and pulled and pulled. And out came this perfect little four and a half centimeter capsule with curly tendrils at the top, curly tendrils at the bottom.
1: Huh. And he's like, oh,
0: ding.
1: This is a shark egg. Mm-hmm. So is it almost like a ravioli?
0: Let's imagine like half a ravioli.
1: Like a 2-inch by 1-inch rectangle.
0: Pale greenish color, almost transparent.
1: And he holds it up to the light and he sees this little bulge.
0: Inside the ravioli shape capsule.
1: So here he is holding this little ravioli in the middle of the fish market.
0: What do we do now?
2: Is it dead?
1: He doesn't know. So it came out of a dead shark.
2: Right.
1: It could be dead, but it could maybe be alive.
0: Just kind of thinking, or at least we could learn something from it. So I took it back home.
1: Put it in a little plastic aquarium that he had.
0: The kind of thing that kids would have sometimes. Okay. So that was never actually used. Just happened to be kicking around the house. So then I'm kind of thinking, well, okay, obviously the shark would lay the egg in the sea. So I'll go and collect some seawater.
1: With like a bucket?
0: Yeah. Just literally a bucket. Take it back home.
1: Dumps the ocean water into this little aquarium.
0: With a little air pump just to keep the water oxygenated. Dangle a piece of string across the width of the aquarium.
1: Why? Just to replicate like some seagrass or something that the egg would hook onto. So he hooks the little ravioli tendrils onto the string and suspends it in the floating water.
0: And then wait. Because I mean, once you put it in there, what do? Apart from watch it every day or several times a day or many, many times a day. Every time you walk past it, you take a look to just see what's going on. It just became a little bit like a magnet.
1: Day one, day two.
0: Every time I was in and out, moving past it, take a look.
1: Day 4, 5, 6, 7, nothing happening.
0: And after around about 3 weeks,
1: he noticed
0: the little bump on the top right-hand side of it. So now each time I'm walking past, I'm now focusing on the little bump. And the little bump slowly separates from the main yolk section itself with a tiny, tiny, almost thread-like connection. And it starts to move.
2: Nope.
0: Just kind of like wiggling a little bit. And it's like, oh my gosh.
1: This shark, this baby shark that I brought home.
0: From a dead shark. A dead shark.
1: Is still alive. Now, I should say Greg is standing, if somewhat amateurishly, on a sort of scientific frontier. I mean, sharks had been bred in captivity and eggs had hatched in aquariums, but
0: the thing that had never been done before was taking an egg from a dead shark
1: and getting it to
0: develop.
1: Nobody had ever done that.
0: Nobody. So this was a first.
1: And now he's thinking, maybe I could even get this thing to hatch.
3: Okay. So Greg is standing on the scientific frontier of a sort, and he has this egg case.
1: An egg case that Greg, at this point, has decided to name.
0: Squiggle. It was squiggling in the egg case and I didn't know what else to call it. It's squiggling around. That's how I described it to people.
1: And now that he knew that it was alive and he'd given it a name.
0: Now I'm thinking, maybe I need to actually get a slightly bigger aquarium and something a little bit, I would say, more professional. You know, made of glass instead of plastic.
1: So he moves Squiggle into his happier, newer home.
0: And so now we're like 6 weeks, 7 weeks, 8 weeks.
1: And Squiggle is growing and moving more and more. It's still this sort of lump that's attached to a yolk in a thin thread. And that

0: then
1: the yolk itself starts to appear to have blood vessels form on it. So you almost see like vein-like structures on the yolk sac.
0: What?
1: And they kind of snake their way up the yolk sac to this little placental connection, which then in turn is going into the shark.
2: Like blood?
0: Yes. Mm.
2: So it's blood going to the head of the shark.
0: That is wild.
2: Yes.
1: It is alien-like because it has no distinctive shape, doesn't have the distinctive snout. There are no fins. It's, I don't know, how would you describe it? It's just like a little something.
2: So you'd walk by Squiggle like a couple times a day, be like, hey, Squiggle, what's up?
1: I wasn't necessarily talking to Squiggle, but when people said, how's it doing? So, oh, Squiggle. Squiggle's doing fine.
2: And then one day...
1: it just simply stopped moving.
2: Squiggle stopped squiggling.
3: Mm. Oh, no.
2: And it's never started again. That was the end of Squiggle. But Squiggle left behind this like little bit of hope for Greg.
1: This beautiful little piece of ravioli kind of proved it was possible. So there was this kind of this drive.
0: So Greg heads back to the fish market, tries to get as many eggs as he can. Not even like pulling out the strings when he sees them. He now just starts cutting into the dead sharks.
3: Whoa, the fishermen are just letting him do this?
0: Well, Greg got very good at spotting which sharks had egg cases in them. But also these fishermen...
1: they were curious too. To the point where we arrive, they now tell us, oh, I've got some of this and I've got some of this.
2: And at this point, he has egg cases upon egg cases at home.
1: Multiple aquariums, etc.
2: And they're all starting to move. And they do a little bit of wiggling, just like Squiggle did.
1: Going good, going good. Everything's going good.
0: But then, just like Squiggle, they would all die. And Greg is like...
1: What's happening? Why do they suddenly stop developing?
0: So he starts tinkering with like a couple things, like the aeration, the salinity. And then eventually he starts to drop the temperature of the tank.
1: Lowering the temperature.
0: And lo and behold,
1: this mortality suddenly stopped massively.
2: These eggs start surviving.
1: Everything seemed to continue to develop.
2: Past the day that Squiggle died.
1: Slowly get bigger, bigger, bigger, wiggle, wiggle, wiggle.
0: And then some weeks in, he notices that one of the embryos in the egg cases is starting to look like a shark.
1: The fins develop.
0: Seems to have a tail and a head.
1: It's now starting to go into a position where it has its head at the bottom part of the egg case and the body is looped over to the top and the tail is now next to the head.
0: And then one day he's cleaning the tank and he accidentally bumps into the string that's holding the tendrils. And then all of a sudden...
1: all movement stops. I've just killed it. And then after a minute or so... oh, no, it's all right. It's all right. It's all good.
0: And then it started wiggling again. It's this defense mechanism these little egg cases have to protect themselves from predators who want to eat them. Now, at this point, the little shark bodies, they're curled around the yolk sac. And Greg can see that yolk sac
1: is getting smaller and smaller and smaller and smaller and smaller. And after around about 5.5, coming up towards 6 months, that yolk sac has almost disappeared.
0: And so he starts thinking, I bet when that yolk sac goes away, that's when this thing's going to hatch.
1: Now, every time you go past the aquarium, you're looking. Can you see any yolk?
0: And then one day...
1: oh, it's gone.
0: And in the place where the shark used to attach to the yolk sac, there's just a little...
1: belly button. Literally, because it's like a placental connection. So you could actually quite happily say that sharks have belly buttons. And at that point, the shark is ready to be born.
2: Wow, the belly button is the final touch, the master stroke.
1: It is.
0: So he's just sitting there, waiting for this shark to finally break out of this egg case.
1: You can only spend so many hours with your eyes open watching a shark waiting for it to hatch. It's like the kettle, yeah? You go to bed and you think, okay, well, everything seems fine.
0: But then one morning, he wakes up.
1: And there's a little baby shark sitting at the bottom of the tank. Just sitting at the bottom.
0: Like a picture-perfect miniature version of a small spotted cat shark.
2: Just sitting on the bottom of the tank?
1: Yeah, yeah.
0: He did it. Yeah, he has a baby shark in his aquarium.
3: That came from a dead mother shark.
0: Yeah.
3: Wow.
2: And so this baby shark is just sitting at the bottom of the tank.
0: And he's like, I guess it's time to let it go.
1: Release it into the sea.
2: Back to the ocean.
0: So one afternoon,
1: a group of us, I think it was 7 or 8 members of the organization.
2: They pack it up into a cooler and they drive to the north side of the island.
1: We get our wetsuits on, put our scuba gear on, transfer the shark into the box.
0: Just like a little Tupperware. You

0: put your lunch in.
1: Everyone got cameras. Yeah, yeah, got cameras. Are the batteries charged? Yeah, yeah, yeah, the batteries charged. Okay, are we ready? We're ready. Let's get in the water.
0: So they walk out into the water, dip down under, and start to dive.
1: To a depth of, I don't know, maybe about 10, 12 meters.
0: And they're swimming around the bottom, looking for a good place to leave this baby shark.
1: Underwater with a little box, a little baby shark. You can see the beaming smiles behind the regulators.
0: And the reality of what they're doing, what they've done, it starts to sink in.
1: The amount of time, energy, effort, dedication, concern, worry built up over the year or so of development and then hatching and releasing, blah, blah, blah, blah.
2: They're all just tearing up, like their masks just fill up with their tears.
1: Seriously, it was just so super, super, super emotional. So when it came to this final kind of like, now we're going to open the box and take the lid off and see what happens.
0: Greg's holding this little box and he starts to open it.
1: Just very slowly, slowly take off the lid of the box and the little shark wiggles around a bit. And then it kind of lifts off the box and starts to swim. I don't know, there was just kind of, I don't know, there was just a very, very kind of like emotional but peaceful moment. It felt like many minutes, but it probably wasn't. The shark had disappeared. We weren't going to chase it. We had no idea where it was going to go next.
0: That shark was the first, but it wasn't the last.
1: The total number of sharks we've released to date is 371.
2: Whoa!
0: And one thing that science reporter Claudia Geib from the beginning pointed out is that
2: Greg had started this project in 2011, and I was reporting this in, I think, 2020, 2021. So he'd by then been doing it for almost a decade. He had published a paper on it in 2018 that essentially was like a how-to guide for taking egg cases and raising them to be re-released in the wild.
0: And now there are other scientists in other parts of the world rescuing egg cases from these dead sharks.
1: So it wasn't a question of, wow, we're stopping a species from becoming extinct. It was a question of putting them back where they belong. Let's let nature take its course. And if nature determines that this creature will have a long and happy, fruitful life, fantastic. If nature says something different, it's nature doing what nature does.
3: I hate to say it, they're going to die. That's nature, red rolling tooth and claw.
2: When I was reporting this story and I spoke to this one prestigious researcher,
3: Nick Dulvey, professor in conservation biology at Simon Fraser University in Vancouver.
2: And in his view, it's almost kind of pointless to put baby sharks back into the ocean.
0: He says, like, these babies are just like a snack for another fish.
3: This is probably the most important, least well understood fact in marine conservation, that you should conserve the adults and not the babies. I have had many people from many walks of life, including many professors and fisheries scientists and undergraduates, go, but why shouldn't we protect the babies? Mm. And I'll go, well, let me ask the question in a different way. I'll say, how about you want to start an apple farm? I'm going to give you a choice. Would you like 10 mature apple trees or would you like 10 apple pips from my apple? Mm. Mm. And everybody, when they see it, they're like, oh yeah, of course. Yeah, of course. Yeah. Give me the adults.
0: Yeah. Yeah. Oh, that's such a reasonable thing to say.
3: I hate to say it. It's like same thing with a zoo. You know, if you want to start a zoo, do you want 10 kittens or 10 full-grown lions? And the answer is always pick the adults because they can breed multiple times right from the get-go. But with the kittens and the apples, you basically have to let them grow up to maturity and then breed.
0: The image I have, it's just like these people release this single baby shark out into the ocean and it's swimming and it's like, oh, the big wide world. Do you imagine the scene of that? Like something comes along and chomp, like, what do you imagine happening to that little baby shark?
3: Yeah, it's like watching a turtle release on a beach. You know, those seagulls aren't holding back just because there's a bunch of tourists watching. They're like doing their seagull thing, which is eating baby turtles. And to the human onlooker, it's horrific, but that's nature. Mm. So

0: again, one of the biggest mysteries in fisheries scientists that most fisheries scientists don't understand is, oh, well, we've got this cod and it lays 10 million eggs a year. And we've got this dogfish that lays 2 pups each year. Well, surely, you know, the cod's going to be fine. Mm. But what I try to do is get people to reflect on, oh, there's 2 different ways of getting the same outcome, which is you can either package up all of your energy into 2 pups that are very large, very competent, with a much higher survival rate, or you could make 10 million lottery tickets. Only one of them is going to win the lottery and the rest are going to die. And you go, well, why does biodiversity work like that? Why do we have this choice of 1 coconut or 10,000 grass seeds? And it turns out that the number of offspring that we have is optimized to the risk in the environment that the babies are born in. It turns out that the cod is laying these tiny little lottery tickets out into the ocean in the hope of dropping them into a patch of phytoplankton that's big enough to support a population of growing zooplankton. And the chances of you picking a patch that's large enough until you develop over the period of 30 days in the case of a cod, or a period of 1 year in the case of a lobster larvae, the chances of you getting the right size patch is vanishingly small. In fact, it's 1 in several million. And so what they're doing is bet hedging in the same way that you do with a syndicate in a lottery. You buy lots of lottery tickets at different times and places to maximize your chance of winning. And so you go, well, what's the payoff of that strategy? Well, the payoff of that strategy is, yeah, you're going to have many, many bad years where it doesn't work out. But when it does work out, you know, more than one of those eggs is going to survive. In fact, tens of thousands of those eggs might survive.
1: So is it almost like the single shark that this person is rescuing? It's like you might just be picking a very bad lottery ticket out of the trash and cashing it in?
0: Maybe, yeah.
2: Focusing on the babies instead of the adults, it's not only a waste of time, but also kind of a distraction away from conservation efforts.
0: Fisheries management or bycatch mitigation.
2: That do make a big difference.
0: These kind of activities are described as what are called feel-good conservation. These are an action that make people feel like they're helping to save the planet, but they don't have a real impact.
3: I had a similar question.
2: I don't know. The more I talked to Claudia, the more I think they do something, just a different kind of something.
4: You know, one piece we didn't talk about is everybody spoke about how the people around them in their community responded to this project really, really positively.
2: And even beyond Greg's community, you know, there's even a classroom in Spain now.
5: My name is Jaime Penades. I'm a biologist from Spain.
2: Using Greg's methods.
6: My name is Inma Gil. I'm 15 years old.
2: To raise baby sharks.
4: So instead of having like butterflies, you'd have a baby shark in your classroom.
7: My name is Ignacio and I'm 16.
8: Paula and I'm 17 years old.
9: I'm 14 years old.
2: And in a way, it's not what's happening inside those shark tanks that matters. It's what's happening inside those kids.
7: Honestly, I was like concerned about how are we like going to take care of them.
9: I used to think of sharks as like mainly dangerous.
10: At first, I thought of sharks as big and scary creatures. And now that I've been taking care of 5 of them, I'm pretty much relaxed.
11: People have been taught to fear sharks. So the cool
2: shark scientist
11: taught people to fear sharks. We can also unteach them to fear sharks, to appreciate the animal.
0: The wonder of the complexity of their lives and the complexity of their biology.
12: You know, we need to change our concept. Get away from the monster image. They're not monsters at all.
9: Butterflies or sharks?
4: Sharks.
9: Definitely sharks. They are more interesting.
7: Yeah, same here. I think I would prefer sharks over butterflies.
3: Big giant whale shark sized thank you to Rachel Cusick for bringing this wild idea to us and doing dozens of interviews to bring it to life.
13: Thanks also to our editorial ground control, Pat Walters, for wrangling so many sharks.
3: This episode was reported and

0: Produced by Rachel Cusick, edited by Pat Walters, fact-checked by Diane Kelly, with mixing help from Jeremy Bloom, and original music by Alan Gafinski.
1: Hi, I'm Michelle, and I'm from Richardson, Texas. And here are our staff credits. Radiolab was created by Jad Appamrod and is edited by Soren Wheeler. Lulu Miller and Latif Nasser are our co-hosts. Dylan Keith is our director of sound design. Our staff includes Simon Adler, Jeremy Bloom, Becca Bressler, W. Harry Fortuna, David Gable, Rebecca Lack, Maria Paz Gutierrez, Sindunyana Sambandan, Matt Kielty, Annie McEwen, Alex Neeson, Sarah Kari, Sarah Sandbach, Anissa Vitpe, Arian Wack, Pat Walters, Molly Webster, Jessica Young, with help from Rebecca Rand. Our fact checkers are Diane Kelly, Emily Krieger, Anna Pujol-Mazzini, and Natalie Middleton.
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3: The bridge has been done for months, and we've been awaiting its opening.
4: I'm Rebecca Zanbergen. Threats of a blocked opening, fights over revenue, separate opening ceremonies. The Gordie Howe Bridge between Ontario and Michigan is contentious. Mayors on either side of the border, but why the bridge is needed, coming up on The Current.
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5: I'm Megan Williams. Emily Wilson's translation of The Odyssey was one inspiration for Christopher Nolan's blockbuster adaptation. Coming up, we'll discuss how she brings modern clarity to ancient text and what she thinks of the new movie.
6: From CBC News, The World This Hour, I'm Neil Kumar. Breaking news from Seattle, where a shooting has killed at least two people and left five others injured. According to local media reports, gunshots were heard at a popular food and beverage festival that was taking place near the city's Space Needle. Officials say multiple victims were taken to hospital, and there are reports that a two-year-old boy is among the injured. There's no word of a suspect at this time. German police have killed the suspect in this weekend's deadly van attack at a Berlin Pride event. Police allege that 21-year-old Abdul Balut is linked to Islamist extremism. Officers believe he targeted Pride celebrations, killing one person and injuring 29 others. Philip Shanak has more.
7: Eyewitnesses say they were confused when heavily armed police converged on a garden in Spandau, a borough in western Berlin. Florian Nath of Berlin Police says once cornered, the suspect rushed towards officers with a bladed weapon. They opened fire. Police were searching for 21-year-old Abdul Balut, who is suspected of ramming people with a van at the city's Tiergarten Park during Berlin's Pride Parade. It's alleged he stabbed several people before fleeing the scene. Police say a woman was killed and 29 others injured in the attack. German authorities say Balut, who was of Lebanese background and was born in Germany, had links to Islamist groups. On Sunday, members of Berlin's LGBTQ community held a moment of silence for the victims. Berlin's Pride celebrations are among the largest in Europe. Philip Shannock, CBC News, Toronto.
6: In BC, the community of 70 Mile House in Cariboo region has been advised to prepare for evacuations. The evacuation order will go into effect on Monday at 10 a.m. Pacific time. This comes after two nearby wildfires merged on Saturday, triggering evacuations in and around the village of Clinton. Michelle Gomez tells us more.
8: The Pear Lake and 59 Creek wildfires joined on Saturday night. Shaylee Stearns from the BC Wildfire Service says they combined around Highway 97 near Chasm Road.
9: We do have slightly cooler temperatures and generally a bit higher relative humidity. We're still anticipating growth on these incidents, and we are already seeing elevated fire behavior.
8: The village of Clinton was ordered to evacuate days ago due to the fire. Amanda Bennett Arietta is with the Thompson-Nicola Regional District. She says crews have not been able to inspect for damage yet due to safety concerns, but they have received reports of damaged properties. The district is also aware some people have chosen to stay behind.
10: We understand it's a difficult time. There's fear, there's frustration, but I think for their safety and the safety of first responders, we urge everybody to follow the evacuation orders.
8: Highway 97 is closed for 40 kilometers through Clinton. Michelle Gomez, CBC News, Vancouver.
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0: traffic on Monday. The Gordie Howe International Bridge spans the Detroit River, connecting Windsor, Ontario to the Motor City. The opening was delayed by U.S. President Donald Trump over toll revenue. And in less than a month, Canada could be hit with a new wave of punishing U.S. tariffs. Ottawa is now weighing its next move as U.S. President Donald Trump threatens a 50% levy on a range of goods. Julia Wong reports.
1: A Washington domain.
2: Even the mention of Washington

0: from tariffs under Kuzma, U.S. President Donald Trump.
1: Yeah, Canada's been very, very tough on us over the years, for many years.
0: The U.S. administration says the tariffs are because of Canadian restrictions on dairy, alcohol, and vehicles. If enacted, the 50% tariff would be enforced using Section 338, a section of the Tariff Act of 1930 never used before. Julia Wong, CBC News, Washington.
2: And that is The World This Hour. For CBC News, I'm Neil Kumar.

0: You're listening to CBC Radio 1. I'm Dan Plaster with a look at your South and Central Saskatchewan weather forecasts. We'll see a mix of clear and partly cloudy skies tonight, and Prince Albert and Yorkton will have a chance of showers or thunderstorms. The lows tonight will range from 14 to 17, with Saskatoon dropping to 15 and Regina 16. Tomorrow in the south, it'll be a mix of sun and cloud, and temperatures ranging from 27 to 31 degrees. For more forecasts, go to cbc.ca/sask.
1: Good evening, I'm Megan Williams, and this is an encore edition of the Sunday Magazine, featuring the stories we first brought you on Sunday morning. Donald Trump's latest tariff threat has plunged Canada-U.S. relations into renewed uncertainty. First up, our Sunday politics panel weighs in on how our country should respond. After that, the risks of excess sun exposure are well established, but sunlight also offers some health benefits. We'll hear the case for rethinking that risk-benefit ratio. Also today, you've seen The Odyssey. Now meet the woman whose translation inspired it. Classicist rock star Emily Wilson takes us inside her approach to breathing new life into ancient text. And later on, 4 years ago, a shocking stabbing nearly killed Salman Rushdie. Now he's ruminating on mortality with his new book. The author will reflect on what nearing death can teach us about living. It all starts right now on the Sunday Magazine. You know it's not going well between Canada and the U.S. when even a literal bridge between our countries is mired in confusion. Cars and trucks start rolling over the Gordie Howe International Bridge tomorrow, despite ongoing tensions over its operations. And as our trade relation sinks to a new low, last Monday, U.S. President Donald Trump escalated with a new round of proposed tariffs, putting a 30-day clock on negotiations at the CUSMA table, and leading Prime Minister Mark Carney to sit down with the country's premiers to coordinate Canada's response. Here to break down these mid-summer political upsets is our politics panel. Rob Rousseau is the Canada correspondent for The Economist, and Marika Walsh is a senior political reporter for The Globe and Mail. Good morning to you both.
2: Good morning.
3: Good morning, Marika.
1: Rob.
2: Hi, Rob.
1: Rob, I'll start with you. We'll talk about the bridge in a bit, but I want to start with what's weighing on everyone's mind right now, which is, of course, the tariffs. President Trump proposed a new set of 50% tariffs on a range of Canadian goods. The tariffs are set to take effect on August 19th, and they cover everything from plastics and electronics to hockey sticks. Rob, what do we know about Trump's reason for escalating the trade war in this way?
3: Those are mysteries for minds greater than our own. There's a stated reason for it, but nobody really believes it, just like no one really believes that there's a stated basis, in fact, for him tariffing us in an additional way because of the smoke that goes back and forth across the border. We do know that he's a believer in the Monroe Doctrine. He wants to assert a certain amount of influence, if not sovereignty, over the entire North American continent. We do know that that he believes, he continues to believe, that Canada has a sweetheart deal when it comes to access to the U.S. economy in the United States. And that the impact of all of this is, of course, to put Canada-U.S. relations at really the lowest ebb that I

0: I can remember. Mm-hmm. And Megan, I'm old. I wasn't around in the war of 1812, but I'm old and I cannot remember Canada-U.S. relations being at such a low ebb.
1: Yeah. Now, Rob, you mentioned the wildfire smoke that Trump cited that. Marika, how do you see the federal government viewing all of these latest tariff threats and all of the reasons Trump seems to be kind of throwing into the threat pot?
2: I think they see the Monday tariff threat in particular as part of the process, not opening a new channel. And what I mean by that is directly pointing to what the Prime Minister said himself at his press conference on Thursday. He said that the threat of these new tariffs was both the potential for, it opened the door essentially to wrap up these negotiations. And mm-hmm. it was also a new pressure tactic.
1: Right.
2: It is essentially how President Donald Trump operates. And Mark Carney has sought to sort of calm nerves, I think, this week and say this is part of the process, as disruptive and scary and stressful it is for the individual businesses that are impacted by these new tariffs if they do come into force, and for the premiers who are responsible for their provincial economies. Mm-hmm. But I think it's important to note, Mark Carney repeatedly said the if word this week in regards to these 50% tariffs, because he thinks about it as a negotiating tactic from President Trump. And with the sense being that the Americans also want a deal. I think Jameson Greer made that point this week. But the question is, how many concessions do they exact out of Canada in that process?
1: Right. Now, I mean, if it gets to the point of these tariffs actually coming into force, the Prime Minister has said that his government will do, quote, whatever it takes to defend Canada's interests. And the U.S., of course, is our largest trading partner, not to mention the strongest economy in the world. So, Rob, what could doing whatever it takes look like?
0: Well, if you listen to the premiers, there is no unanimity of opinion on mm-hmm. that. We have two or three choices. We can retaliate. And to those who favor retaliation, I would pose the question, to what extent? Do you really, really want to think about cutting off energy exports? Let's say you're in Quebec. You want to consider cutting off hydro exports to the northeastern United States. Or let's say you're in Alberta and you want to consider cutting off oil exports or tariffing them or reducing them to the United States. What's happening in Canada in October in both those provinces? There's a referendum on independence, or where independence is on the ballot, in a manner of speaking, in Alberta. And in October in Quebec, there's a provincial election where the Parti Québécois, a separatist party that wants to break up Canada as well, is on the ballot and leading in the polls. Do those people who want to retaliate, do they really want to put those issues on the table at that point? To those who want to negotiate, I put Premier Daniel Smith and Scott Moe from Saskatchewan in that category. What are they prepared to give up? What are they prepared to give up? It's a real bind. There is no two ways about it. Mr. Carney, the Prime Minister, is in a real bind because Canadians are very, very aroused. They're angry. Mm-hmm. They're back to the point where we saw them a little while ago, where they were picking up lemons and oranges in grocery stores and peering at the little label. And mm-hmm. if there's a made in the USA or produced in the USA label on it, they're putting it right back down on the shelf with great prejudice.
1: Now, Carney himself has made a number of concessions to the U.S. in the past. I'm thinking about when he dropped the digital services tax and he rolled back our country's online streaming act. Marika, how much did these concessions actually move the needle?
2: Well, if you listen to the U.S., almost not at all. And I think that's part of the predicament or bind that Rob is talking about that Carney is in, because the United States does not see it as a concession that we got rid of the digital services tax that the United States thought was a bad idea to begin with. They actually explicitly say you don't get points for undoing a bad idea.
1: Right.
2: And so it seems like that was just a move to keep us at the table, not something that will be part of a grand bargain concession. And what are those concessions that Carney makes is a real black box for Canadians, which, as every route has risks, but this poses domestic risks because, as Rob said, Canadians are not in a mood

0: the bowing down to Donald Trump or bending the knee to Donald Trump. But there will be some of that in whatever deal is negotiated. Mm-hmm. And the government has given no signal and no sort of sense as to what concessions it would consider, what its red lines are. And so we are watching this in a really, you know, we're watching it, we have stakes in it, but we know very little about what's actually on the table. What we do know is that Mark Carney is trying to flip the script and not be talking about concessions and instead talking about what he says are shared interests with mm-hmm. the United States. Mm-hmm. He said that in a French response at his press conference this week. He wants to be highlighting the shared interests of critical minerals exports, increasing energy exports to the U.S. So not be talking about taking away, but mm-hmm. rather what Canada has to offer that makes it too difficult for the U.S. to fully turn away from Canada.
1: So, you know, in a sense, peering into that black box, are those the cards that you see Canada does have to play, Marika?
0: Yeah, certainly. The critical minerals, for example, how much energy exports are going to the United States when you're looking at Iran, when you're looking at energy prices in the U.S., those are all cards to play. And Canada is trying to, you know, offset those cards by promising to build a pipeline to the West, showing the U.S. that our energy can go elsewhere. Mm-hmm. So it's a very challenging and tricky road that the Prime Minister is navigating. And I think it's made more difficult by the fact that he has promised elbows up. And at the same time, he needs a deal. Canada has switched its narrative, I think, from last year and from the winter where it was all about diversifying trade. Now they're saying, we need Fortress North America, we need the U.S., and we also need to do the other thing. But what Janice Charette, our top trade negotiator, said in April, which I think is really important to remember, and I don't think it's been repeated since, is that she said she did not think that all tariffs would be gone in a newly renegotiated trade deal. So there will be pain points for Canada, mm-hmm. it appears, no matter what the deal is.
1: Right. Now, Rob, this past week, as we know, the premiers met in Charlottetown for a pre-planned meeting. Prime Minister Mark Carney also joined them twice with the latest tariff threat, quickly dominating the discussions there. And despite all the talk about unity coming out of those meetings, clearly not everyone seems to be on the same page about how to respond. We know Doug Ford wants to go a direction that others don't. So, Rob, I mean, how do you think the Prime Minister is feeling about the timing of this? You know, you mentioned the referendum in Quebec and Alberta, but also, you know, all the different public statements and input from the premiers.
2: Well, up until now, I don't think the Prime Minister has done an effective job of trying to keep those divisions behind closed doors. In some ways, I wonder if he believes that he's well served by somebody like Doug Ford, who is the loudest when it comes to calls for retaliation. Mm-hmm. Again, because of the fact that I was around when the first free trade agreement was negotiated, I saw something very different back then. I saw Brian Mulroney keeping the premiers very well informed, very well briefed, and very well far away from the negotiating table. And as a result, it seemed like Canada spoke with one voice at that table. That doesn't appear to be the case this time. There are clearly divisions. There are those who want to negotiate, those who want to retaliate, those who want to drag their feet, and who feasts on division like Donald Trump. This is the juiciest morsel that Mr. Trump might consider. Do you think he knows or that he isn't aware of what's going on in Alberta? Is it any coincidence whatsoever that energy is tariffed at a much lower rate than automobiles, for instance? It's not a coincidence at all. Mr. Trump is feasting on those divisions. I think the Prime Minister might be well served if he were to get the Premier's a direct interlocutor from the Prime Minister's office to keep them briefed and then also to keep them in line.
1: Right. And Marika, what are your thoughts on this? I mean, how can the premiers put on a sort of Team Canada approach with all of these differences? And you know, how do you see Carney effectively managing this?
0: I think you see this week that the Team Canada approach only goes so far. And Rob's right that, you know, we cannot underestimate how much the Americans are paying attention to everything that's happening in Canada. They are noticing what premiers are saying. They are noticing our own domestic issues.

0: like the referendum question in Alberta, like the potential for another referendum question in Quebec. They see it all, and we cannot be speaking or reporting or having our own conversations thinking that they're not paying attention. They are. And also, it's not just that Donald Trump is feasting on the divisions within Canada by putting the pressure points in Ontario. It also serves his interests because they need energy. So it's a double win for Donald Trump that he's getting energy without the tariffs for his people while also sowing those divisions within Canada. When you look at the tariffs, Ontario, BC, and Quebec are by far the most impacted in their regional economies compared with Saskatchewan and Alberta. And that's for many reasons. I think it is an interesting question. Does it actually serve Mark Carney to have Doug Ford sounding off so strongly against Donald Trump? Mm-hmm. It might, because it might be sort of a pressure release valve venting for Canadians to feel like somebody is standing up for them in sort of this emotional way. It might also show that he can't take every concession because it won't be accepted in Canada. Mm-hmm. But other people say that what Doug Ford is saying, you know, many people on the advisory council that Carney has struck on this issue say it's not helpful for Doug Ford and other premiers to be so strongly sounding off against Donald Trump, especially in the final stretch. It seems to be a cost that Carney is willing to take because he does not want to share the information widely about what is actually happening behind the scenes.
1: Right. Rob, you mentioned earlier the Alberta separation referendum. I mean, how do you see the Prime Minister's office handling that, or Carney himself handling that right now?
2: Quite frankly, like an Albertan, I don't think he's in any way in a hurry to put a tariff on energy. He's been accused of not negotiating seriously, but there was something said earlier this week by the American ambassador, Pete Hoekstra, that I thought suggested that he was doing some serious negotiating. He mentioned that Mr. Hoekstra did, that in discussions with Canada and the Prime Minister last year, the Prime Minister offered to double oil exports to the United States. So this doesn't sound like a man who wants to necessarily cut off or reduce oil exports to the United States. I think it's somebody who is getting back to the original proposal he made just after he was elected. Mark Carney talked about an energy and security, or a prosperity and security arrangement with the United States. And therein, I think, Megan, lies the exit ramp to this problem. Mm-hmm. If we look at it in the way of continental security and prosperity, we might be able to get a reduction in tariffs. I think Marika is right in citing Janice Charette. We are paying an effective tariff rate of around 5%. Now it could go up to about 6 or 7% if the new tariffs are applied. We are going to have to probably swallow some sort of tariff. But what is the objective of Canada in these negotiations? It's to get continued access to the most lucrative market in the world at the lowest possible price. And so when I listened to the Prime Minister talking about doubling, or the possibility of doubling, oil exports to the United States, I hear him negotiating seriously, almost like an Albertan in that instance.
1: All right. Interesting. Marika, Carney, as he has done in the past, used the historical significance of the place that he and the premiers were meeting to make a point about our sovereignty. He spoke about how the Fathers of Confederation met in Charlottetown in 1864 at a time of trade barriers and invasion threats from the U.S. What do you make of the communication strategy of the Prime Minister? The reference to that more than almost a couple hundred years ago?
0: I think it's part of his keep calm and carry on approach. Right. He really is trying to ensure that people do not panic and take a breath. And I think that reminding people that these same issues have existed for more than 150 years is another way to do that. I hope I'm not still covering internal trade barriers in 50 years, but I think we all know that we probably will be. So I think it's a bit that. I think it's also, I think it's, in a way, it's a safe place. It kind of removes himself from the modern day cut and thrust, from having to deal with, you know, address, for example, Ford versus Smith and their rhetoric and positioning around Trump. And it sort of takes a step back from that heat. So I think it's

0: safe rhetorically. And I think it also does serve a purpose to remind people that we've been through many things in Canada's history, and this is different and new, but it's also the same.
1: Right. I want to turn to the bridge. Rob, speaking of the trade war tomorrow, traffic finally starts flowing over the Gordie Howe International Bridge, which connects Windsor, Ontario with Detroit, Michigan. And getting it open has really been anything but simple. Canada paid for the whole thing, as we know, and the original deal said the countries would split toll revenues only after Canada's debt was paid off. But opening it took a new deal, new terms that Canada only made public this past week. And Carney and Trump have each described those terms differently at different times. So, Rob, what can I say? Make it make sense. What is the deal with this deal?
2: Let's talk about what it represents. The Gordie Howe Bridge is a gleaming monument to the repricing of the entire Canada-US relationship. We all have to see that as almost like a statue to commemorate the fact that whatever we thought we were going to have to pay for access to the US market, that price is gone up. Mm-hmm. Number one. Number two, it's also a monument to the fact that you cannot make a deal with a creature like Donald Trump. You just cannot. No matter what he says, he is a sort of imp of impulse, right? He's a guy who's going to go with whatever whatever twitch and whatever snort comes his way. I think the danger for the prime minister, and it is a danger, in that he presented terms that suggested the new arrangement with Donald Trump wasn't so bad, and we found out later on that he wasn't telling the entire truth. Mm. It's suggested that was a communication error. I think, given the prime minister's education his background, I think it was something less benign than a communication error, and I think the prime minister needs to be careful. Nobody trusts Donald Trump in Canada. Mm-hmm. People do trust Mark Carney. And that kind of changing of stories, let's mm-hmm. be kind, if not misleading us, is corrosive to Mark Carney's credibility. Prime ministers, including popular ones, only have so much room before that corrosion turns into rust. And I think the prime minister needs to be careful that corrosion doesn't turn into rust.
1: Marika, what's your take on how this bridge deal has played out? We just have 1 minute, so
0: I think that it really shows the vulnerability or the sort of soft spot or concern that the Prime Minister's office had in acknowledging concessions to the U.S. Mm-hmm. And they're about to explain a much more complicated deal to Canadians, and they took a misleading approach on the bridge deal, and I don't think it will serve them well to try that again.
1: Right. Okay. Rob, Marika, thanks so much for speaking with me today.
2: Pleasure being with you.
1: Rob Rousseau is the Canada correspondent for The Economist, and Marika Walsh is a senior political reporter for The Globe and Mail.

0: This is the Sunday Magazine. I'm Megan Williams. Wear sunscreen, seek shade, and cover up. It's familiar guidance, especially in these summer months, to ward off against the harms of sunlight. But science journalist Rowan Jacobson argues that we're throwing too much shade on our most important star. As a result, we may be missing out on the benefits that we know the sun can also offer. In his new book, In Defense of Sunlight, he surveys studies and experts to explore the case for a moderate level of sun exposure. And it's sparking both conversation and criticism. Rowan, hello.
1: Hi, thanks for having me.

0: Great to have you. We'll get into your case for moderate sunlight in a bit, but to be clear, the risks of excess sun exposure are real. Can you lay out the key ways the sun can be damaging to our health?
1: Sure. Well, the big one that we really worry about is skin cancer. And as you say, it's associated with excess exposure to the sun. Moderate sun exposure doesn't seem to carry a whole lot of risk with it. Yeah, we want to avoid the excess sun exposure. And also melanoma, the most dangerous skin cancer, is closely associated with a particular pattern of sun exposure, which is getting almost none and then getting strong intermittent sun exposure, like say when you go on vacation. So that seems to be the one that we really want to avoid.
0: There are three different main types of skin cancer that people may develop. And you point out that they vary in how common and fatal they can be, even though some people may conflate them. Why is it important to make that distinction?
1: Yeah, people do conflate them. And it's important not to, because they are actually super different diseases. So about 80% of skin cancers are what are known as basal cell carcinomas, or BCCs. Super common. We tend to get them when we get older, in our 70s and our 80s, and they're the most benign. They almost never become invasive. So they're the ones that your dermatologist cuts off you, and then that's that. Then there's squamous cell carcinomas, which are also mostly benign. They can occasionally become problematic, but again, those usually just get cut off, and that's that. About 2 or 3% of skin cancers are melanomas. Those are the ones we really worry about. They're the ones that are much more likely to become invasive. Most skin cancer deaths are due to melanomas, even though they only represent 2 or 3% of skin cancers. That's the one that we try to avoid the most.
0: These are the malignant ones.
1: Correct.
0: Now, we spoke with Dr. Ryan Lewinson, who's a dermatologist, researcher, and professor at the University of Calgary, and he says that even less serious cases should be taken seriously. Take a listen.
2: When you've not had a skin cancer, it's easy to say that, well, it's probably not a life-threatening thing, and it's a small procedure to get it taken off. But at the end of the day, it's still a surgery. Oftentimes, this is on the face because that's what is mostly exposed to the sun. And we know that when you've had a skin cancer, your risk of another one goes up. And so it's actually pretty common that I have a lot of patients who have a skin cancer, we remove it with surgery, and then a couple months later, there's another one, we remove it with surgery, and it kind of compounds. And I have quite a few patients in kind of their older years where there's actually too many skin cancers to do surgery on all of them. I think in some regards, the fact that dermatology is a specialty where a lot of people will interact with at some point in their life, there is more awareness about the sun and there is more interest in having skin checked. Part of why skin cancers are perhaps not as deadly to the kind of public's thinking is that we're catching these things at such an early phase where their survival outcomes are so good, meaning in a melanoma, if we catch a melanoma in its kind of early phase, like a melanoma in situ or a T1A melanoma, the outcomes are very, very favorable when treated with surgery. But as we progress down the line of invasiveness, mortality goes up.
0: Dr. Lewinson says low mortality rate doesn't mean we should diminish the sun's risk. And the reason skin cancers are treatable is often, as he said, because of early diagnosis. You also say that skin cancer shouldn't be downplayed. So what are you trying to get at by making this distinction?
1: Yeah, I think that was all quite well said. And, even though it's rare for a skin cancer to lead to mortality, it's still no fun for the person who has to get it cut out. There's cosmetic issues. And if it leaves scarring, that's a quality of life issue for sure. So we'd love to reduce skin cancer as much as we possibly can. At the same time, since scientists have started to see signs that reducing your exposure to sunlight too far can raise your risk of heart attack, stroke, diabetes, and some of the other major cancers in terms of mortality, like lung and colon and breast cancer. So as scientists have seen signs that we might actually be unintentionally increasing the rates of those cancers, they've started calling for sort of a reconsideration in what is the proper level of outdoor exposure.
0: one study that you write about in your book that sort of got you interested in this and that you saw as sort of a game changer was from 2018 at the journal Cell. And it showed how sunlight on the skin of mice affected their neurons. And this is related to some science showing that sun can support mood and cognition. How does that translate into sunlight's impact on humans?
1: Yeah, one of the most established things is that sun exposure leads to happiness, feelings of well-being. We now know that sun-hitting skin literally triggers a release of natural endorphins, opiates, in the brain. So sun makes you, it improves mood and it relieves depression. Mm-hmm. So that's a real and powerful benefit. Like mental health is a big part of the game in terms of overall well-being. And that's pretty well established. And sun through the eyes also has a positive impact on mood, but it turns out that sun through the skin probably has even more impact.
0: And why was that 2018 study such a game changer for you?
1: One of the things it showed is that when sun hits the skin, one of the ways the skin responds, and the skin responds in quite a few different ways, actually, but one of the ways is to make a molecule called POMC, P-O-M-C, which is kind of this this long molecule that gets sliced up into a bunch of different hormones. And these hormones do different things, but they all come from POMC. So they all kind of, they come together as a package. And one of those hormones triggers production of melanin, the darkness in your skin that protects against sunlight. And that makes sense that that would be a response to sunlight. Another one triggers the production of cortisol. And cortisol is a hormone that kind of revs up your whole system and gets you ready to deal with whatever challenges you have in your day. You get cortisol and melanin coming together as a package. And then the third part of the package leads to the production of the endorphins that make your brain feel good. And at the same time, that 2018 study in mice found that it also triggers a release of a production of glutamate in the brain. And glutamate is one of our most important neurotransmitters. It increases the speed of your cognitive processes, basically. So you can sort of see that whole thing and make sense of it in terms of an evolutionary pattern where in the morning, sun hit the body, and not just human beings, but other animals too, and sort of raised metabolism for the day and got the organism ready to go out there and have a high energy day. And so if we don't get that in the morning, then we kind of don't get that boost.
0: And have there been any studies on humans that back up the finding in that study on mice?
1: Yeah, some really interesting studies that definitely show improvements in cognition from exposure to light. Some of the most interesting ones have come when they studied students taking, standardized tests. And the students who take the tests in natural light settings do better than the students taking the test in artificial lighting. So something about that natural light seems to be good for our cognitive processes.
0: You mentioned in your book that sunlight can support mood and, of course, cognition, blood pressure, cardiovascular health. There are also areas where science is still emerging. There are signs of correlational benefits, not always a direct cause. What are some of the more promising signs that you're seeing?
1: Yeah, and as you say, a lot of this research is correlation. It's observational studies rather than clinical trials. So you can't prove causation through those, but you can at least start to get a hunch. I think the reduction in blood pressure is extremely important. And we actually do have clinical trials on this one. We know that sunlight hitting skin produces a release of nitric oxide, which is a really important vasodilator. So that nitric oxide in the blood vessels makes your arteries relax and allows more blood to flow through at a lower pressure. And if you reduce blood pressure, we know you reduce the risk of all the cardiovascular diseases. So stroke, heart attack, things like that. So that's a biggie. And you can look at the data for a large population, like North American population, and see the counties that have more ultraviolet light exposure over the course of the year tend to have lower rates of blood pressure.
0: As you know, the American Academy of Dermatology has been critical of your book. In a statement, the professional organization said that many of the claims are, quote, inadequately supported by low-level evidence, a single supportive paper, or the personal opinions of one doctor. How do you respond to that? Or are you over-indexing on more limited research

0: to make your case.
1: Yeah, you know, the reality is that all research is limited, and we could definitely use more to back up all of these indications, but none of the recommendations that we're acting on were really based on studies that showed that reducing light exposure in human beings was going to improve their health. It was really just coming out of a guess that if we reduced people's exposure to the sun, we might be able to reduce risk of skin cancer. And no one ever asked what else might happen if we did that, because at the time, they didn't know about all these other areas of study. The research was out there, but it wasn't in necessarily the field of dermatology. It was more in cardiology or immunology. So they didn't know about that stuff when they made their recommendations. So they're going to have to sort of incorporate it all into a more scientific set of recommendations, but it's going to take some time. And, you know, it's going to be a conversation, and I think it's going to go pretty well overall.
0: But and by well, what do you mean?
1: I have no doubt that, you know, 20 years from now, doctors will be making sure that people know that they need to make sure their kids get a little bit of sunlight every day, and that they need to make sure that they themselves get a little sunlight. The other thing that's going to change, we're going to get away from these one size fits all recommendations, because those never really made any sense. We know that the risk of skin cancer is almost wholly in the fair skin populations, and other people with darker skin have extremely low risks of skin cancer, and especially low risk of melanoma. So for them, it doesn't make any sense to be following the same recommendations you might give to somebody, you know, whose ancestors are from Scotland or Ireland and have super fair skin, and they really do have to worry about skin cancer and exposure to the sun. But you don't need people who have much darker skin profiles following that same advice. And in fact, we know that you're actually going to hurt their health if you tell them to follow that advice. So that's why I think what we're seeing is that the recommendations are going to start being divided up for different populations.
0: Rowan, I mean, you just mentioned you think the public messaging essentially is going to change on the risks of sunlight. And obviously not all public health officials and doctors, at least right now, agree with what you say, that the messaging might change. We spoke with Dr. Julia Carroll. She's a Toronto dermatologist and the chair of the Sun Awareness Working Group for the Canadian Dermatology Association. And she's worried a system that might give out mixed messages might be too confusing for the general population. And she said that even though the skin cancer risk may be lower for those with darker skin or messages on different demographics, it's still good practice to be aware of the potential harms.
2: In my practice, I do see evidence of sun damage in all skin types, from lighter skin to darker skin, and I've seen skin cancer in all those populations as well. Some of that skin cancer is sun-related, some is not, but outside of skin cancer, we do see other signs of damage from the sun, which would be pigmentation changes, skin texture irregularities, but I do see the effects of sun damage on people from all skin colors and skin tones. It's not just skin cancer. There's other things involved with sun damage, which, you know, a lot of patients will come in to see me because they're concerned about pigmentation. They may have other underlying conditions which are flared by sun. Skin cancer is just one part of the picture.
0: So isn't there merit in keeping health guidelines simple for the public rather than risking misinterpretation with kind of too much nuanced information?
1: Only if you're not unintentionally harming populations in doing so. And right now, there's a strong evidence that you are harming those darker skin populations. But really, you heard it from pretty much what she just said there. You just should lay it out straight. Like, if you have dark skin, you have extremely low risk of skin cancer. If you get a lot of sun, you might have, you might have to worry about dark spots, about darkening, about hyperpigmentation, but you're also, we know you're going to lower your blood pressure, you're going to lower your risk of cardiovascular disease, and it looks like you're going to lower your risk of cancers such as colon and breast and lung cancer as well. So, you know, that should all be put in front of the patient. I think that's important. If you're not, if you're

0: if you're kind of like saying like, well, we don't want people to misinterpret the information, so we're actually going to, we're not going to tell them some of the stuff that we know. That, I think that's how public recommendations get themselves in trouble. You know, they end up painting themselves into a corner. So I think it's important that you actually do lay out the facts at some point.
1: I mean, Australia is kind of going that direction. In 2023, it did change its safety guidelines to account for different demographics. Can you tell us about how those were updated?
0: Yeah, and so they were the first you know, penguin to jump in the water here, which is surprising because they have the worst skin cancer problems in the world by far. And it's because you have basically a population that's sort of adapted to the British Isles living in one of the sunniest spots on Earth. But they actually did, as you say, in 2023, they got away from the one-size-fits-all recommendations. And they actually grouped their recommendations into three different categories based on skin tone. So fair-skinned people, dark-skinned people, and people in the middle who might have, you know, olive skin. And basically, you know, the fair-skinned populations get the recommendations that are still just standard in the US and Canada, which is that everybody, you know, you should never expose your skin to your unprotected skin to the sun, wear sunscreen every day, 365 days a year, etc. The dark-skinned population is told that they don't need to worry about sunscreen except maybe on intense summer days. Mm-hmm. And they should make sure to get a little sun exposure every day for their health. And then, you know, for the group in the middle, it's kind of like moderation in all things, right?
1: You know, there's this recent trend known as tan maxing, where people now intentionally seek out sun exposure on days with high UV levels. A study from the Canadian Dermatology Association found nearly 4 in 10 Gen Z Canadians tan despite knowing the risk. So, you know, I wonder, do you worry that elevating the benefits of sun could contribute to people moving too far in the other direction on this?
0: Well, it's apparently happening now despite the you know, the sort of like hard medicine that we've been putting out there. So I think the approach that we've been using for the past like 20 years, it hasn't been working. And it's kind of like just say no to drugs, like the same reason that didn't work. Like if you tell your kid that if they smoke one joint, it's going to, you know, scramble their brain, they're going to start to be suspicious of all the things you tell them, right? So I think the messaging on sunscreen went so extreme where like the standard advice it is for everybody right now is you should use sunscreen 365 days a year, no matter who you are and no matter what you're planning for your day. So that's where you start to lose Gen Z, where they're like, dude, that's absurd. I think it's only going to benefit everyone if the advice is more scientific and if we really stick to the science, because the people do respect that at some level.
1: Yeah, I suppose I just wonder, you know, and I certainly understand the point that you're making in your book. And scientists, I think, obviously are very sincerely concerned about preventing skin cancer. And, you know, I just wonder about you personally as a science journalist, how you walk this fine line in getting that message out without sort of slipping into the cultural wars and misinformation. I know you recently appeared on Joe Rogan's podcast to talk about your book. And I mean, he has repeated science and health misinformation on his podcast in the past about COVID vaccines, altering genes, ivermectin curing COVID. He's featured HIV/AIDS denialists. Now, your book offers a different framing of sun exposure, but you know, are you worried that you're going to feed into certain people who are sort of hungry for anything that is anti-government?
0: Yeah, and that's why I just keep pointing back to the science and the scientists, no matter who I'm talking. And I talk to, you know, people across the spectrum, and I just keep pointing to the science. And, you know, even Rogan's show, he gives guests a lot of leeway to, like, lay it out. So it's just an opportunity to lay down the science in actually quite a bit of detail.
1: He does, but you could argue he gives guests too much leeway. Like, guests

0: who really don't know the science. And in your case, you know, you're a science journalist, but I mean, were you uncomfortable about that at all? I was just curious because I listened to the podcast.
1: Yeah. And I mean, you know, he didn't put words in my mouth. He lets his guests talk. So I like,
0: yeah, but he said things during the podcast that, you know, were kind of borderline.
1: I can't, you know, I can't control what anybody says.
0: No, but, you can't, but you can push back.
1: I stuck to the science and then, you know, which I've done on every show. And one of the things that I was careful to do in my book is to point at the scientists and to tell their story, right? So this is, there's like 50 years of science supporting these health benefits of sun exposure. And it's kind of been suppressed a little bit, not intentionally by anyone, but it's just, you know, because of like the confirmation bias that is just part of the process, part of the science to media process. So like, all I can do is like say, look, here's what all these scientists are finding, and it's important, and we need to think about it.
0: Now, I think it's important to note that the doctors we spoke to, they don't recommend sun avoidance wholesale. They do say there are harms and benefits from enjoying time in the sun, as you do. But clearly, there is this debate over how to message the risk-reward balance. Ultimately, what do you want to add to this conversation?
1: We need to take a new look at the risk and reward balance, because we, like, a ton of science has filled in over the past 20 or 30 years, and that hasn't, we haven't updated. So I think people, like, part of the reason I got interested in the subject is because it was so clearly in need of updating, and it's happening now. There's discussions going on at the highest levels about how to, like, where we go from here, mm-hmm. and how to, like, come up with a new approach. So it's going quite well. And basically, I just want the conversation to continue.
0: Rowan Jacobson, thanks so much for speaking with me.
1: Thanks. It was a great conversation.
0: Rowan Jacobson is a science journalist and author of In Defense of Sunlight.

0: from his 2010 album Swim, that's Caribou with Sun. This is the Sunday Magazine. I'm Megan Williams. Summer is often a time when we look to a beach read or a blockbuster movie to take us away to a different time or place. And this summer, for so many of us, that different time and place is ancient Greece. I'm talking, of course, about the Odyssey, the 3,000-year-old epic poem by Homer that is now a Christopher Nolan movie. But I'm also referring to a recent translation of the poem that inspired the film, and that has so many people revisiting Homer now or reading the work for the first time. That translation is by classicist Emily Wilson. She also has a new book on the way called Crossing the Wine Dark Sea, Journeys Through Ancient Literature. Emily Wilson, hello.
1: Hello, lovely to be here.
0: It's so great to have you. Emily, you're someone who has spent years deeply immersed in this world of Odysseus, the ancient warrior hero, on his epic journey home to his wife Penelope and his son in Ithaca. This is after the Trojan War. What's it like for you to now have so many other people joining you in this world or a version of it this summer?
1: It's so exciting. I mean, I'm so just so happy that so many people who may have thought ancient literature or the Odyssey is going to be too inaccessible, it's not for me, are having that realization, thanks to this spectacular movie by Christopher Nolan, that actually this is such a fun, creative, mythical world to play around with. And whatever we think about the movie, just the discussions and the return to the book, the return

0: into discussions of ancient history and of the uses of myth and poetry. I think it's so wonderful.
1: We have to put this conversation on hold for the CBC News. The Sunday Magazine will be back in 6 minutes.
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5: From CBC News, the world is sour. I'm Neil Kumar. At least two people are dead and five others injured following a shooting in Seattle. According to investigators, the incident occurred at a festival close to the landmark Space Needle. Police say there are multiple victims and that a two-year-old boy is among those who are injured. According to Mayor Katie Wilson, two suspects have been taken into custody by Seattle police. People in and around the community of 70 Mile House in BC's Cariboo region are being told to plan for evacuations. It will take effect on Monday at 10 a.m. Pacific time. Mayor Baines tells us more.
6: Devastating images of Clinton, BC. The community is under evacuation order. Resident Steve Larrabee escaped the fire.
7: It was just like a hurricane, and it was going right into town.
6: Some homes and businesses burned to the ground, leaving charred foundations. He says his tow truck business and two family homes are gone, and he has no insurance due to rising premiums. Two aggressive, out-of-control wildfires, the Pear Lake and 59 Creek fires, have merged to form the Big Bear Complex near Highway 97. There are 60 wildfires burning out of control in BC. BC Wildfire Service spokesperson Jean Strong.
8: Several of those are from lightning that moved through the southern parts of the province, bringing new stars.
6: Strong says more ground and aerial crews are coming in from outside the province to help fight the fires. Conditions have been challenging, and in southern BC, a few days of hot, dry weather and strong winds are expected. Mira Baines, CBC News, Vancouver.
5: Firefighters in France and Spain are in a race against time. Wildfires are spreading swiftly in both countries, and as Alexander Silberman tells us, the flames have engulfed forest fields and homes.
9: In southwestern France, crews struggle to hold back fast-moving flames, spreading closer to the city of Bordeaux. Police going door-to-door in the middle of the night, telling residents to leave immediately. With a staggering 220,000 people already out of their homes. Firefighters in France and Spain are racing to tackle new fires, even as others are contained. In Spain, authorities say two people have died from the wildfires near Valencia. Spain's Prime Minister Pedro Sanchez is calling for a national plan to tackle climate change.
10: La magnitud de los incendios.
9: The scale of the fires, the way they behave, these extreme weather conditions, all confirm what science has been telling us for a very long time, he says. Alexander Silberman, CBC News, Montreal.
5: Team Canada won two gold medals at the Commonwealth Games in Glasgow on Sunday.
11: It's Ellie Black! It's gold again!
5: Canadian gymnast Ellie Black won gold in the women's individual all-around competition. Also, Josh Liendo won gold in the 100-meter butterfly by setting a new Commonwealth Games record. And the FIFA World Cup may have created a generation of soccer fans in Canada. As Karen Pauls tells us, a new survey suggests soccer is becoming Canada's sport of the future.
12: Soccer is already the most played sport in Canada. Now, according to a new survey taken in the final days of the World Cup, soccer is our second favorite sport to watch, behind hockey, but ahead of baseball, basketball, and football. It's number one for Canadians aged 18 to 29 and those not born in Canada. David Coletto is CEO of Abacus Data.
13: Hockey still is number one, and so I still think it's a core part of our identity.

0: but I think it reflects how much Canada is actually changing itself. Second and third generations of previous immigrants are passing down their interests to their kids.
1: But there have been big moments for other Canadian sports teams. After the Blue Jays World Series playoff run last year, Baseball Canada says registrations for youth programs soared this spring. After the Raptors' NBA championship in 2019,

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I'm Dan Plaster with a look at your South and Central Saskatchewan weather forecasts. We'll see a mix of clear and partly cloudy skies tonight, and Prince Albert and Yorkton will have a chance of showers or thunderstorms. The lows tonight will range from 14 to 17, with Saskatoon dropping to 15 and Regina 16. Tomorrow in the south, it'll be a mix of sun and cloud, and temperatures ranging from 27 to 31 degrees. For more forecasts, go to cbc.ca/sask.

0: Hi again, I'm Megan Williams. Welcome back to an encore edition of the Sunday Magazine, featuring the stories we first brought you on Sunday morning, here on CBC Radio, Sirius XM 169, and on the CBC Listen app. Still to come, he's a titan of literature, and in 2022, a shocking stabbing nearly took his voice and his life. But Salman Rushdie continues his recovery and his writing. The acclaimed author will share how facing death changed him and what it taught him about life. But right now, let's return to our conversation with Emily Wilson about her translation of The Odyssey. We're going to get into the challenges of translation of this ancient text, which you've done, and I understand you're doing again. But I want to, of course, ask you about the movie first. And I know it's a big question, but how does the Christopher Nolan film version compare to the version that you have in your own mind's eye?
1: I mean, a three-hour Hollywood movie is not the same as an ancient Greek epic poem, so it would be ridiculous to nitpick by saying, oh, it's different from the book. Of course it's different from the book. It's a very different genre, a very different kind of storytelling. I mean, I think in some ways, what's interesting about it is just how very similar it is and how very different it is, right? That it's both on some level extremely faithful to the poem in ways that I hadn't fully expected. And yet, of course, it's also very much a modern Hollywood film. Maybe the closest to what I think the poem itself is doing is just the way that it's so full of inset narratives and flashbacks. Homeric narrative is doing that all the time, that we're constantly going back in time through somebody's speech or recollection of an earlier narrative. So that seemed to me very Homeric as well as very Nolan-esque.
0: Now, you start your translation of The Odyssey with the line, "Tell me about a complicated man." How did you arrive at that adjective, complicated, to describe Odysseus? Why complicated?
1: So I was looking for so I'll just do the first two lines in Greek, and then we can talk about that specific word. Andra moi ennepe musa polutropon hos malapolla plankthe epe troies hierontoliethron epersen. So I was looking for an equivalent, of course, to the whole sentence, the whole passage, not just that word. But I was thinking in particular, it's a marked, very unusual epithet for Odysseus in that first line. And it's referring to something that's very unusual, both about this protagonist and his journey and the poem, that it has these many turns, these many disguises. It's not going to be straightforward and fast and always to the point. It's going to take all of these meandering turns, and you will first meet Odysseus very far from home, very far from his usual self, but maybe all of those selves are him. And I think that adjective, that epithet, polutropos, hints at all of this multiplicity. He's a man of many guises and of many places.
0: So to your mind, you know, going back to the movie for a second, how well did Matt Damon encapsulate all of those various aspects?
1: I mean, Matt Damon was playing the part as written by Nolan. I thought he did a great job of playing that part, which is a different part from Homer's Odyssey. And of course, there have been many Odysseuses after Homer's Odysseus. The cruel Ulysses of Virgil is very different from the wily Odysseus of Homer. And Matt Damon's traumatized action hero is a very different Odysseus from either of those ancient Odysseuses. I mean, it seemed to me that Matt Damon's character, I'm not blaming either the actor or the script, yeah, it's not a negative thing, but it's a much more straightforward character. He doesn't have that tricksiness, that desire to make up fictions and reconstruct himself in every place. He seems to be on a much more linear narrative of, I feel guilty and I'm moving towards redemption, which is quite different from the way that Odysseus is.

0: multiple rather than in this linear path emotionally or psychologically, the way I think the Nolan character is.
1: And Penelope, again, there in the movie, you know, you've written about her that her desires and motivations are somewhat mysterious in the poem. What were your thoughts about how she came across in the movie?
0: I mean, I love Anne Hathaway. I love her face. I think she just has an amazing ability to reenact and embody so many different kinds of characters. I also really loved the way that the architecture of the House of Odysseus was built on the set that we, in the poem, we're constantly seeing Penelope behind veils. But in the movie, we don't have Penelope wearing a veil, which would make it hard to see Anne Hathaway's face. And that would be a shame. But instead, we have this almost see-through veil of the screen between the women's quarters, Penelope's room, and the rest of the main hall, the suitors. So we're sort of seeing her from a distance, which I thought was a really interesting visual move. I mean, to me, many of the most interesting things about the movie were the visuals. I felt that in terms of the script, it doesn't give her as much to do as the poem does. I mean, that in the poem, we get all of this insight into her feelings through, for instance, her narrative of her dreams, mm-hmm. which we don't get in the script in the Nolan film. But we get an evocation of a woman in pain, which we get from Hathaway's face.
1: We've been talking about Odysseus's journey. And with this translation, you really kind of went on your own odyssey. You spent a decade translating this epic poem, which was the same time span that it took Odysseus to get home after the Trojan War, which was also a decade. So what compelled you to set out on it?
0: I mean, I feel so lucky that I've got to spend so much time with Homer. I mean, it's just such a privilege and a joy. And I still feel, as you said, I'm already halfway through my next retranslation of the Odyssey. The compelling thing for me was that I was invited to consider doing it by an editor at Norton. I don't think I would have done it if I hadn't been invited to consider doing it. And then even once I was asked to think about it, I don't think I would have done it unless I'd thought there are actually things in the existing translations that I've used with my undergraduate students that don't convey elements of the original that I see as crucial. So I was constantly finding myself in the classroom using a range of different modern American translations and trying to say, you know, this about this poem. And the students would just sort of stare at me because that was not true of the translation. So that was things like, it has a regular meter, it's musical. If you read it out loud, you'll hear a beat. That wasn't true of most of the free verse translations. And then also things that I think have been emphasized in different ways by recent Homeric scholarship in terms of how many different voices these poems have, how much they were composed before drama even existed in the form that it later did. But in some ways, they're like drama in that they have these many different perspectives, many different voices. So I wanted to try to create a translation of the Odyssey that would convey the metricality, the music, the many voices, and then also something more of the intensity of emotions and the vividness of storytelling and the speed of the storytelling in Homer.
1: I mean, that's a lot to do. And, you know, as you say, you did it with iambic pentameter and there, you know, there was that rhythm, but there was also, I mean, I think what's striking about your version of your translation is that it feels very fresh. There's a lightness in it. And, you know, I think when you tell a lot of young readers you're going to read an epic poem, you know, they go running. So, I mean, that must have been difficult. And I'm wondering about, you know, how did you do that? How did you manage to keep, you know, this sort of oral poem form, but also make it just feel modern without being trendy? It really didn't feel trendy. It didn't feel like you were, you know, trying to appeal to the youngins.
0: Yes, I mean, I've had some lovely letters from very old people who've read my translations, which I love. I mean, Homer should be for anyone of any age. I thank you so much for saying fresh, because that's very much what I'm going for, is not modernity or antiquity, but just vividness. Ancient critics commented repeatedly on what in Greek is called the energeia of Homer, which is freshness, vividness. There's a directness to Homeric storytelling. And of course, it's actually very difficult to write in a way that's not going to be very difficult to read. In fact, there's this inverse relationship between how hard has the writer worked to make it easier for the reader, whereas if the writer doesn't work that hard, the reader's going

0: and I have to do that work instead. That's partly why it takes me so long. I have to go through many, many, many different drafts. I have to do a lot of rereading the original. I very often reread the original out loud. I read commentaries. I look up words in dictionaries to see where else is that word used. I then come up with a draft and then I revise my draft, usually, you know, 20 times before I get anything that's even close to what I need to be.
1: I mean, stepping away from the Odyssey for a minute, in your new book on translation, it was very cool to read in your essay about poetic flow and translation, a reference to Cardi B and Megan Thee Stallion song WAP, where you compare it to the Greek comic playwright Aristophanes. How did you get there?
0: Yes. I mean, I hope it's a fun hook to the essay. And ideally, I mean, just as ancient epic can be fun as well as profound and heartbreaking and gripping and sublime and all these other things, so can other ancient genres of poetry, especially comedy. And I think people sometimes think ancient Greek comedy in particular can be inaccessible because it has political jokes where we don't know who those politicians are anymore. It's contemporary references. Comedy dates fast. So I think it's important to think about modern genres that are in some ways analogous. And it seems to me that the uses of both quite rigid technical poetic form in hip hop music, along with comic obscenity. And I just love the jokes in that song. I love the exuberance of the uses of multiple different metaphors. And that there's a way that inviting modern readers to think more creatively about what in our culture is similar to antiquity and what is different. It's supposed to be a provocation to invite this comparison between Aristophanes and Cardi B.
1: If you're just joining us this morning, I'm Megan Williams, sitting in for Pia Chattopadhyay here on the Sunday Magazine. And like everyone else this summer, we're talking about the Odyssey. My guest is the classicist and celebrated translator of the epic poem, Emily Wilson. Emily, with your Odyssey translation, you chose to use the word slave, where even in the film, but certainly in earlier English translations, they've kind of, you know, used a more sanitized version of the word slave. Maid or servant. I think servant was what we heard in the film. Why was it important for you to make that choice to, you know, use slave?
0: I mean, I was really surprised by that in the film. I didn't understand why that was done. So the Homeric words demoos, which is the masculine form, and demoe, which is the feminine form, definitely mean enslaved person. They definitely don't mean a servant who gets to go home at the end of the day or at the end of the week. There's no ambiguity about it. So it's really, to me, about responsibility and truthfulness. And I do also think that specifically in the case of the Odyssey, if you don't fully understand the narrative of the poem, if you don't understand that this is about one person's homecoming journey, but he's the only person who gets to be fully in control of his home. There are others within his home who don't have homes of their own. They are, in a way, like furniture or tools within his household. And so I think, given the centrality of the household and of homecoming in the narrative of the poem, it seemed to me essential for conveying what is this poem doing and representing, to not be ambiguous about those relationships.
1: Why do you think past translators were ambiguous about that?
0: It's hard for me to speak for them. I think there's always this question about how much do we domesticize, how much do we bring the stranger closer to our culture and sort of dress the stranger up into clothes that make them look like us. So I think it might be partly about that, and partly also about an idea that if Odysseus is a hero, then he must be a good guy. And if he's a good guy, he can't be an enslaver, because that's against modern norms. And so I think it might be partly about that too, even though I also think that's, again, a historical misunderstanding about what is a heros, what is a hero within an archaic context. It doesn't mean superhero saves the city. It means somebody who's extraordinary and close to the gods. Odysseus is a hero in that sense. He's somebody who manages to gain enormous glory by doing extraordinary things. But that doesn't mean he's nice. And that certainly doesn't mean he's not an enslaver.
1: Yeah, and he hasn't always, you know, been depicted as nice. I mean, I think of Dante, who put him in hell. he certainly he wasn't a hero, certainly at that historical period. Now, you were the first woman to publish an English translation of the Odyssey. Did that feel like, you know,

0: when the book was being published, did that, or when you were translating it, did that feel like you were carrying a lot of weight?
1: I mean, I knew that it was only sort of fairly late in the process that I realized every single journalist that I ever talked to ever about this project will ask me about that. And that was a kind of weight. I mean, it wasn't a weight in terms of the actual work, but just in terms of how do I talk about the actual work and how do I make sure that I'm truthful to multiple different responsibilities. I mean, that I'm not erasing the work of other female Homerists who've gone before me. I don't want to sort of make it seem as if I'm the only woman who's a classicist. That's ridiculous. I've learned so much from other women scholars. I've also learned from other translators of Homer into other languages like French and Italian. So I think there's a sort of danger to it. And yet I also don't want to be suggesting social identities don't matter for interpretive work or that there's anything wrong with feminism. I think that there's, you know, obviously I'm supportive of the idea that women's rights are human rights, though I don't think that has much to do with this particular project. So it's a complicated thing to talk about. And I think it's interesting to me that one of my very conscious goals in this translation of the Odyssey and of the Iliad was to think through something I think I see as essential to Homeric narrative and storytelling, which is that we always see more than one point of view. We always see the killers and the killed. If there are two characters exchanging long speeches, as there often are in Homer, we'll see and feel how each of them feels. We'll get both of their voices fully imagined. And that's the case even when it's a female character and a male character, and when it's a people of the same gender. And it's been striking to me to realize, looking at some other translations, that sometimes that doesn't happen. That doesn't get through in the translation. And I don't actually think it's sort of magical that because I wasn't a man that I was able to see Homer has this capacious sympathy, but I certainly don't approach the project by thinking, oh yes, this poem will depict all female characters as ridiculous or unimportant.
0: Right. Now, I don't want to spend too much time on this, but you've been trolled, of course, as have other female classicists. You know, Mary Beard has gotten, yes, a lot of horrible blowback from the trolls. And you have famously added a button to your website for anyone who comes there to troll you, which is just a...
1: I like to be welcoming to the stranger.
0: A brilliant idea.
1: Just hospitality in India. And if this is what you would like, then I would offer you that. Please tell your story.
0: That is just so great. How has it affected you personally? I mean, has that obviously you haven't stopped, you haven't slowed down with your translation. So how have you coped with that?
1: I mean, it's a strange thing. I mean, it's really strange to be aware that there were all of these strangers on the internet who seem to have a very clear idea about me, which I see as an absolute projection of their own particular prejudices or whatever they may be. I don't know these people, but it's very odd to feel that there are so many people who both think they know about me and think they know all about Homer and are suffused with rage about these things, which I just find quite puzzling. And also it makes me feel a little bit worried for their mental health.
0: Yeah. And one wonders, of course, how many of them have actually even picked the book up, but
1: I would guess fairly few. I mean, at least from the little that I've seen of it, it doesn't seem as if it's about a deep engagement with Homer.
0: Yeah. So the trolling noise aside, there really has been so much interest this summer with this movie. And, you know, people are not only going to the movie, but they're really talking about it. And they're buying your book. Congratulations. Which means clearly there's an appetite to engage more deeply with the poem. So, you know, why, in your view, 3,000 years after it was written down, are you know, people so compelled by this poem and different renditions of it?
1: Yeah, I mean, it's a really good poem, I think, is a lot of the answer. I mean, it has this really rich, complicated, sophisticated storytelling technique of the narrative embedded within narrative. It has these fascinating themes of time and memory and honor and belonging and what it is to be a stranger or not a stranger, these sort of basic human themes of eating and the fear of being eaten, of what it means to belong or to subsume another person, another community, of recognition. I think there were also ways that the Odyssey has never felt in a way more relevant, even though it also is such an ancient and in some ways very alien narrative depicting a

0: both a fully mythical, was never real kind of world, but also very alien in its social assumptions and social world. And yet also the archaic Greek period was a time of diaspora, of migration, of this sort of proto-global movement among Greek speakers who were expanding all across the Mediterranean world, building colonies, interacting with people who were not like them. So these themes of globalization that are so pressing in the 21st century were also pressing in the time of the poem's composition. And so it's sort of engaging with a time like our own. And then also the archaic Greek period was this time of extraordinary technological change, both with the advent of the alphabet and with the advent of iron for weapons and tools. So technological change along with globalization, that's us, but that's also them. So the poem is looking, is reflecting us back to ourselves through this really fascinating Alice in Wonderland looking glass.
1: And you're returning to it again. As you say, you're halfway through another translation of it, which is, I mean, that's just so fascinating. What? Why?
0: Why? Why? I mean, it's partly because I'm addicted and I can't stop. But it's all, I mean, I could just keep reading Homer in Greek and not do another translation. It's that So with my Iliad translation, I let myself have a few more lines than the original in every passage. So it wasn't line for line. I gave up on the line for line constraint, which I did with the Odyssey because I very much wanted to convey the thrilling, rapid pace of the original poetry. But I also felt, when I was something like three quarters of the way through, this is slightly too tight of a constraint. If I just had a couple more syllables, I could do more with that long word. And so the concept of the new one is that it's longer, it's more lines than the original. And I'm also very much expanding the end notes in the back. And I'm using more repetitions because I have more syllables to play around with in order to do that. So it's in some ways very similar in approach. I still use iambic pentameter. I still want the reader to hear the music and alliteration. I still want to convey the proto-dramatic qualities and the intense emotions and the clarity of the original, but I want to just use more lines, and that changes everything.
1: So is it really different so far? Or are you finding that you're returning to some of the same phrasing?
0: It's very different, I think, but you'll have to see.
1: Yeah, I can't. I really can't wait. You have a book of essays coming out in September, I believe, all about how to engage with ancient literature. And you end it with some rules for translating, which I thought were really interesting. And I let's just ask you about one of them, number 7, where you write, if the original makes you laugh, cry, feel excited, get goosebumps, feel puzzled, get bored, be charmed, etc., then the translation should create those effects on its readers. So I want to ask you, Emily Wilson, after decades of being so closely involved with the Odyssey, so deeply, deeply immersed, which passages are giving you goosebumps this Odyssey summer as you go through your new translation?
0: Oh, that's a beautiful question. Beautiful question. Thank you for that. I don't think I've ever been asked that. I love it. Oh gosh, it's so hard to decide. I mean, I would say first one that comes to my mind is the reunion of Telemachus and Odysseus in the original Odyssey. There's this amazing and I think very, very memorable, beautiful simile where Telemachus realizes that this old beggar in disguise is his father, whom he's been waiting for desperately for so long. And they embrace and they start crying together. And there's a simile saying they wept like birds of prey whose chicks have been killed by the hunters. And they're crying like those bereaved birds. Mm. And I just think that's so powerful and beautiful because it gives you this sense of, in some ways, this is a happy moment. They're together at last after 20 years of absence, but you also have that sense, which is beautifully not spelled out in the main narrative, of there's so much lost, there's so much pain, and that also they're together as birds of prey, and that their togetherness will entail going hunting together.
1: Wow, what a beautiful way to end. Thank you so much for speaking to me. It's been such a thrill.
0: Thank you so much. That was lovely.
1: Emily Wilson is a professor of classics at the University of Pennsylvania, translator of the Odyssey and the Iliad, and author of the upcoming book, Crossing the Wine Dark Sea,

0: That's Montreal pianist and composer Jean-Michel Blais with a track off his upcoming album, Mirador. The song is called Ulysse, an homage to the Latin name for Odysseus. This is the Sunday Magazine. I'm Megan Williams. In the summer of 2022, Salman Rushdie came face to face with death. The Booker Prize-winning author was stabbed multiple times while on stage about to give a lecture. He suffered life-altering injuries, including losing his sight in one eye. And since then, Salman has written his way through recovery. His memoir, Knife, recounted the violence he endured and the struggles that followed. And most recently, he's returned to fiction with The 11th Hour. It's a collection of five stories about memory, mortality, and what remains when time is running out. Pia Chattopadhyay spoke with him about it last November. Here's their conversation.
1: The 11th hour suggests the final stretch before the end, that time is almost up, but not quite yet. What does the 11th hour mean to you personally?
2: Well, it means, you know, as you say, if when time is short, use it. Don't waste your time. And I think that's one of the lessons of old age, you know, that when you know that the time ahead of you is shorter than the time behind you, get on with it. Mm. And that's what I felt with these stories, which actually I have to say, given that I sometimes take a very long time to write a book, these stories came out very fluently, as if they really needed to be told. And I mean, I guess the book got written in something like a year, which for me is lightning speed.
1: All these stories across the book, there is this shared feeling of endings, people confronting their limits. What other reasons did you want to explore this now?
2: Well, the book revisits the three worlds that I spent my life thinking about and writing about. One is, I mean, not just India, but specifically what I still call Bombay, but Mumbai. And England and America. And I wanted to have that feeling of revisiting and rethinking old spaces. And for example, I've wanted to write about something arising from my time at Cambridge University for many years and without really finding the story to tell. And then I remembered that this moment that happened.

0: and which has always been important for me when I was at King's College, that I met E.M. Forster. He wasn't like my best friend, but I had a couple of encounters with him, and he was very kind and approachable and very open to students reaching out to him. He would sometimes come and sit in the students' bar and kind of nurse a drink. And if you had the courage to approach the great man, he would talk to you. And in my case, because when he knew that I had an Indian background, he became a little extra friendly, you know, because India had been so important in his life. I mean, not only because of the great novel, The Passage to India, but also because the two most important relationships in his life were both with Indian men. One was a friendship and one was a love affair, but they were the two most important people to him. You know, so India meant a lot. His rooms at Cambridge were full of Indian memorabilia. And so initially I wanted to write a story about the two great things that happened around the end of the 60s, early 70s. One was my meeting with E.M. Forster. One was the legalization of homosexuality in England, which changed a lot for people like Forster, who had had to spend much of his life concealing his sexuality because it was against the law. The other thing that happened at Cambridge was another kind of barrier broken, which is that women were let into most of the colleges. When I was there, there were only three women's colleges. The rest were all male students. And then it all changed and all the colleges became co-educational. So I wanted to think about those two moments of liberalization, if you like, of the moment when gay people ceased to be against the law and when women were allowed into Cambridge. And so the story was set at that particular moment. And initially I thought it would be a story about this old gay gentleman and this young woman student and a kind of improbable friendship between them. And then to my great surprise, it turned into a ghost story because the old gentleman died in the first sentence.
1: This is the story Late, which is in this book. There's a moment in the story where the narrator seems to realize that every word he writes is, quote, already posthumous. What did you or he mean by that?
0: What you want to do is to write in a way that people will be interested to read you when you're no longer around. I mean, I think if you're my kind of writer, that sense of posterity is quite important. You know, I mean, I like the idea that the books will stick around after me. I mean, there are writers who were very, very celebrated in their lifetime whose works kind of disappear. Mm. And I would hate that. I mean, I won't know, but I kind of hate the idea of that. So that sense about posterity being your final audience is something that I've always had on the brain. Mm.
1: In the past, you've been really adamant that your characters in your books are not autobiographical. We just talked about E.M. Forster being an inspiration, at least, for Late. I'm, of course, thinking of, you know, when you've talked about Midnight's Children, your 1981 breakthrough, that you were like, look, this is not autobiographical. Has that changed for you?
0: Well, it's autobiographical to the same degree that Midnight's Children was, which is that there are things in common with my life. I mean, in Midnight's Children, the neighborhood in which the young boy grows up is the neighborhood where I grew up. And you know, he goes to my school and he has friends who are kind of composite versions of some of my friends. But he's not like me. So his life story is very unlike mine. And here, similarly, in the story, The Musician of Kahani, where there's this unnamed narrator, which is quite clearly myself, revisiting the setting of those older stories. Because it's actually not just Midnight's Children. There's a passage in my novel, Quichotte, in which one of the women characters has a kind of backstory in the same neighborhood. So I've visited it in fiction a couple of times. I visited in real life a lot of times. And so I thought, you know, maybe it's up a little hill off a main road, this tiny little dead end in the middle of this huge bustling city. But for me, it's a kind of enchanted space. And I thought maybe there's one more story up that hill.
1: In this collection, there's also a healthy dose of humor. I'm thinking of In the South, which is one of the stories in this. It features two men. They are cantankerous, they are curmudgeonly, they're constantly bantering. What's the inspiration for them?
0: Well, the inspiration for them

0: was one man, actually. When I was in, again, the city which I archaically still call Madras.
1: Chennai, yeah.
0: Yeah, you're supposed to call Chennai. I met such a person. I met a very enjoyably grouchy old gent complaining about everything, including complaining about still being alive. but he was actually very enjoyable in his cantankerousness. And so I thought I'd duplicate him. I'd have two of him instead of one of him. And I'd have them grumping at each other instead of at the rest of the world. And that's where how the story came into being.
1: Mm. Did you see yourself in any of this?
0: I hope not.
1: Fair enough. You've said, you know, underneath all the arguments and disagreements that these two characters are having, and I think this is so important to talk about, that the baseline is love. Because we've all had those experiences. We know cantankerous people, and people just seem like negative about everything, and they kind of got the world all to figure out, and they're going to tell you about it. But you want to point out that the basis of this relationship, that there's a lot of love.
0: Yes, they don't know how to say that, but that's the truth. The truth is that they couldn't do without each other, you know, that they're deeply in need of each other, and their relationship defines their days, and they need it very much. It's the first thing in the morning for them, and then it's also the rest of the day. So yes, of course it's about love, but it's about a love that doesn't know how to say so, an inarticulate love.
1: You're a serious person. You also have always been humorous in your writings, but also in the many conversations I've seen you have over the years. For you, what does humor serve? Because I'm going to make an assumption that humor is a way for you, but for many of us, to survive dark times. Or is that just simply part of who you are as a storyteller?
0: I think mainly it's just I'm like this. As we say in India, I'm like this only. It comes out this way. I mean, I've to speak as a reader rather than a writer, I find it difficult to read books that have no trace of humor. You know, I mean, even if they're very great books, there are some very great books that I will not name that I find really difficult because of their absolute humorlessness. And sometimes you have to get past that. I mean, like, for example, with Tolstoy, the genius is so great that you can put up with the absolute lack of a sense of humor. But in general, I'm not saying I like there to be jokes, you know. In fact, I actually don't like there to be jokes. But I like there to be a note of humor, yeah, in the authorial voice. And I hope that's true of my work too.
1: I'm Pia Chattopadhyay, and if you're just joining us on this Sunday morning, I'm speaking with author Salman Rushdie about his first work of fiction since the attack that almost claimed his life in 2022. This book, again, is about endings and close to endings. How has that experience and this layered on top of that changed the way you think about endings and the final ending?
0: I mean, clearly, it did affect the writing of the book, you know, because I had a pretty close look at the ending, a very near miss. I mean, in many ways, I'm lucky to be here talking to you, you know, because the odds were against it. And so, yeah, it focuses the mind. So that's part of the reason why the book came into being, that I wanted to examine the subject of mortality from different angles. But what I also wanted was for it not to be a gloomy book. I thought, you know, how awful to offer people a book which just says, hey, you're going to die and it's going to be awful. Because we know that.
1: We know that ending.
0: We know that ending. Yeah. So the question was to find some playfulness and humor, to find unexpectedness in the way in which I was trying to approach the subject.
1: So let's talk about living and the life, because you have described yourself in the past couple of years as a man returned to life. So frame that up for me, because again, you say, look, I was, I don't know, lucky, blessed, however you want to look at it. It was very close. And yet, for whatever reasons you want to attach to this, death didn't choose you. You lived. So how did that experience change the way you think about both sides of that coin, both life and of death?
0: The main thing it gave me really was a sense of the preciousness of every day. When you've had an experience like this, and you know that you're lucky to be here, then every day feels like a blessing, you know? And there's a wonderful poem by my friend, the late American writer Raymond Carver. There's a point.

0: film called Gravy, in which he talks about, you know, because he had a number of narrow misses with death himself. And then he got the kind of extra 10 years of life. And he refers to them as kind of gravy. You know, that's extra. You know, it's on top of what you've already had. You get some gravy. And I feel like that. I feel that, you know, I've got a final act, which I maybe very narrowly didn't have. And so it gives you that sense of the value of the days and also of not wasting your time. Mm. Don't fritter your time away. It's too important. Do the things that matter. And really the things that matter for me are family, work, and love, you know, and that's it. Friends get it.
1: I'd argue you've never frittered time away.
0: Well, I've done quite a lot of work. It's true. But it feels even more now, focus on those central things of life and do the best you can, you know, just live as richly as possible.
1: You live, of course, that's the micro context of Salman Rushdie's life, but you live, of course, in the broader context. You know, I'm a kid of Indian immigrants to Canada. I feel like I have known you since I was a child when Midnight's Children came out. I was very young. We still have a copy in my childhood home sitting, as Indians tend to do, out on the coffee table in the living room. And I remember so clearly in 1989 when the fatwa was placed on your head. You are no stranger to threats of violence, to actual violence, to political violence and threats of those. And as you said, this book is really about the three chapters of your life, India, the UK, and the United States, where you live. And I think when I think of you, of other recent acts of political violence, whether that be the hammer attack on Nancy Pelosi's husband, the assassination attempt of Donald Trump during the election, the killing of conservative activist Charlie Kirk. How are you thinking about the prevalence of political violence in politics right now?
0: Well, I think in general, the world has become an angrier and more violent place, you know, during the course of my lifetime. And in the last 10 or 15 years, especially. And that's not in any sense unique to North America. It's, again, these three countries that I've been thinking about for so long, there's some version of these events in all of those. The kind of growing sectarian intolerance in India has led to many acts of brutal violence. I was in London a few weeks ago and was there when there was a march of something close to 150,000 far-right extremists through the streets of central London. And I thought I would never have believed I would live to see that fascist politics are beginning to take hold in that very kind of famously reasonable country. And here, of course, in the United States, well, the fracturing of the country has become so profound that it does inevitably lead to the possibility and sometimes the reality of violence. And I don't have a cure. All I can do is try and describe it. Mm.
1: You've also, you know, used your voice, your public voice, defending things that are under attack right now. Freedom of expression, confronting the extremism, some of which you just described, engaging in debate. So given just what you said you don't have a cure, but how are you understanding it and the role in fighting back?
0: Well, the thing about free speech is that it's not a walk in the park, you know, because the problem with defending free speech is you often find yourself in the position of defending things that you really dislike. But frankly, that's the beginning of the fight, you know, because it's no trick to defend the rights of people that you agree with or of people to whose statements you're indifferent. That's easy. It's when people say things that really upset you that you discover if you believe in free speech or not. And so a lot of it is you find yourself sort of holding your nose. But, you know, in the famous phrase that Voltaire never said, you know, I defend to the death. I may disagree with you, but I'll defend to the death your right to say it, which apparently he never said, but he might have said. That's kind of the old school position, which is still mine. I mean, all these years that I no longer have a role with PEN America, but I did for a very long time. And that kept cropping up. You know, you have to keep having to defend people with whom you disagreed. And I think that's the bottom line, you know, if you believe in free expression.

0: You have clarity. That clarity has come at a cost. And as you say, you're older now. You're looking at your own life and the world differently. There's so many people, Salman Rushdie, that are just, I don't know, in the mud, feeling that the world's a really dark place. Some have the fight in them, some don't. I'm not asking for advice, but I'm asking for how you're thinking about those sort of questions. It seems like a very dark time sort of collectively that we're living through.
1: It is a difficult time, there's no question. But, you know, something happened in the United States which was optimistic.
0: This is the election of Zoran Mamdani and other Democrats.
1: It's not just Mamdani. You know, I mean, New York is a very specific city, and things that work in New York don't necessarily work in the rest of America. So I think it's as important the victories for the governorship of New Jersey and Virginia by women, who apparently are unelectable in America, according to conventional wisdom, but two of them just became governor, and they won by substantial margins. Even in places like Virginia, which is not the most progressive of states, you know, let's say. And you know, in California, Proposition 50 passed. And so, I mean, across the country, there was a rejection of the politics of hatred. And so it gives you hope that maybe the American electorate is waking up. I mean, the next couple of years will tell us, but at least it was a little glimmer of something positive.
0: I know you don't write about Canada, but I know you've been here many times, and I know you've spoken about your fondness for our country, and we too are watching what's going on south of the border and the threats by the President of the United States of us becoming the 51st state. A word for the Canadians, if you might.
1: Well, I just have been very impressed with the way in which Canada has responded to this absurdity coming out of Washington. I think, you know, good for you. And if it wasn't so cold, I might come.
0: we're warm some parts of the year, sometimes the year.
1: I think it's very important not to bend the knee. And there have been people who have, and there have been countries which have. And so it's been very invigorating to watch the Canadian response. Mm. And as I say, good for you guys.
0: Before I let you go, I want to return to the 11th hour. No one really knows for sure when they're in it. We'll all be in it at some point. But you have this unique perspective of being close,
1: Yeah.
0: And you said, look, I wrote this book in a year, which for me is super fast. And yes, what had happened a few years ago put a different frame around it and how I think about it. You have much time ahead, we all hope. We all hope we all have a lot of time ahead. And you talked about the importance of who's important to you, the family, the friends. What kind of writing does Salman Rushdie still want to offer the world?
1: I don't know. I mean, I'm always looking for something I haven't done, you know. And this, I mean, this is my 23rd book, so it's a little harder to find something you haven't done. But that's what I have the beginnings of something that might be a novel. And once I've finished launching this book, I'll pay attention to that and see where it goes. But, you know, we're all unfinished stories. All of us are people who don't know the last chapter of our story. And so in a way, the unfinished story is the great metaphor for human life. You know, Kafka's unfinished first novel, it made me think, actually, everyone is unfinished. Mm. All living human beings are unfinished stories. So it's an interesting way to think about ourselves, that we don't know the last chapter. You know, and we won't know it. Other people will know the last chapter, but we have to be unfinished people. And that's quite a nice way to think about it.
0: It sure is. It's been nice to travel along with you all these years. It's been a deep privilege for me to talk to you for the first time. And I really want to thank you for it.
1: Thank you.
2: From last November, that's Pia's conversation with Salman Rushdie. His latest book is called The 11th Hour. Before we leave today, we want to pay tribute to a musical icon. Earlier this week, Canadian jazz pianist Oliver Jones died at the age of 91. The Montreal-born musician started at the piano at 5, taught by Daisy Peterson Sweeney, jazz legend Oscar Peterson's sister. By his teens, he was already working clubs with a novelty act, playing from underneath the keys. Jones became a fixture in the city's clubs and cafes for decades to come. Over nearly 9 decades, helped establish his hometown as a global jazz hub. His musical output, more than 20 albums, was abundant. And so was his

touring, which took him across Europe, Africa, and beyond. His accolades spanned Junos, Felix Awards, Orders of Montreal in Canada, and a spot in the Canadian Music Hall of Fame. So, in honor of Oliver Jones, here he is with Tippin' Home from Sunday School.

from his 1991 album, A Class Act. That's Oliver Jones with Tippin' Home from Sunday School. The legendary Montreal jazz pianist died this past week at age 91. And he'll play us out this week on the Sunday Magazine. Our team is Levi Garber, Howard Goldenthal, Andrea Huang, Pete Mitten, and Austin Pomeroy. We had additional help this week from studio director Susan McReynolds. Our senior producer this week is Sarah Joyce Battersby. Our executive producer is Brian Colton. And you can tune in on your own time by getting our podcast. 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And share your thoughts about anything you hear by sending an email to sunday@cbc.ca. What on Earth is up next on CBC Radio? And next week, the show will be hosted by Saroja Coelho. She'll be here at the mic. I'm Megan Williams. Thanks for tuning in and enjoy the rest of your weekend.

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4: Just asking. What's in the news? How's your finances? Health? Relationships? You have questions, and with the help of experts, we try and make sense of it all. Let's figure it out together. Just Asking with Saroja Coelho, the Encore Edition, is coming up right after the news.
5: From CBC News, The World This Hour, I'm Neil Kumar. A shooting in Seattle has killed at least two people and left five others injured. According to local media reports, gunshots were heard at a popular food and beverage festival that was taking place near the city's Space Needle. This witness was just outside of the Seattle Center where the festival was taking place on Sunday evening.
6: There was one guy that had no clothes on. They put him in a body bag, and then there was other people that were being worked on that were too far for me to physically see, but I didn't know if they're okay. That was just like after the fact.
5: Officials say multiple victims were taken to hospital, and there are reports that a two-year-old boy is among the injured. In a statement, Mayor Katie Wilson says one suspect was taken into custody by Seattle police. German police have killed the suspect in this weekend's deadly van attack at a Berlin Pride event. Police allege that 21-year-old Abdul Balut is linked to Islamist extremism. Officers believe he targeted Pride celebrations, killing one person and injuring 29 others. Philip Lee Shanuk has more.
7: Eyewitnesses say they were confused when heavily armed police converged on a garden in Spandau, a borough in western Berlin. Florian Nath of Berlin Police says once cornered, the suspect rushed towards officers with a bladed weapon. They opened fire. Police were searching for 21-year-old Abdul Balut, who is suspected of ramming people with a van at the city's Tiergarten Park during Berlin's Pride Parade. It's alleged he stabbed several people before fleeing the scene. Police say a woman was killed and 29 others injured in the attack. German authorities say Balut, who was of Lebanese background and was born in Germany, had links to Islamist groups. On Sunday, members of Berlin's LGBTQ community held a moment of silence for the victims. Berlin's Pride celebrations are among the largest in Europe. Philip Shannock, CBC News, Toronto.
5: In BC, the community of 70 Mile House in Cariboo Region has been advised to prepare for evacuations. The evacuation order will go into effect on Monday at 10 a.m. Pacific time. This comes after two nearby wildfires merged on Saturday, triggering evacuations in and around the village of Clinton. Michelle Gomez tells us more.
8: The Pear Lake and 59 Creek wildfires joined on Saturday night. Shaylee Stearns from the BC Wildfire Service says they combined around Highway 97 near Chasm Road.
9: We do have slightly cooler temperatures and generally a bit higher relative humidity. We're still anticipating growth on these incidents, and we are already seeing elevated fire behavior.
8: The village of Clinton was ordered to evacuate days ago due to the fire. Amanda Bennett Arietta is with the Thompson-Nicola Regional District. She says crews have not been able to inspect for damage yet due to safety concerns, but they have received reports of damaged properties. The district is also aware some people have chosen to stay behind.
10: We understand it's a difficult time. There's fear, there's frustration, but I think for their safety and the safety of first responders, we urge everybody to follow the evacuation orders.
8: Highway 97 is closed for 40 kilometers through Clinton. Michelle Gomez, CBC News, Vancouver.
5: In less than a month, Canada could be hit with a new wave of punishing U.S. tariffs. Ottawa is now weighing its next move as U.S. President Donald Trump threatens a 50% levy on a range of goods. Julie Wong reports.
11: A Washington demand.
12: Even the mention of Washington these days is enough to rile up Canadians. The boos, in response to Dominic LeBlanc, the minister responsible for Canada-U.S. trade, telling a crowd in New Brunswick about an upcoming trip to the U.S. Capitol. The unfettered response comes almost a week after the U.S. threatened Canada with a 50% tariff on a variety of products, including those that were previously exempt from tariffs under CUSMA, U.S. President Donald Trump.
13: Yeah, Canada's been very, very tough on us over the years, for many years.
12: The U.S. administration says the tariffs are because of Canadian restrictions on dairy, alcohol, and vehicles. If enacted, the 50% tariff would be enforced using Section 338, a section of the Tariff Act of 1930 never used before. Julia Wong, CBC News, Washington.
5: And that is The World This Hour. For CBC News, I'm Neil Kumar.

You're listening to CBC Radio 1. I'm Dan Plaster with a look at your South and Central Saskatchewan weather forecasts. We'll see a mix of clear and partly cloudy skies tonight, and Prince Albert and Yorkton will have a chance of showers or thunderstorms. The lows tonight will range from 14 to 17, with Saskatoon dropping to 15 and Regina 16. Tomorrow in the south, it'll be a mix of sun and cloud.

0: Quelo, this is just asking the repeat edition. On this show, we take your questions about the week's news stories, and then we help you figure out what it all means in your life. Today on the show, Canada's premiers headed home from their annual summer meeting with a plan to protect their provinces from a looming threat.
1: Canada's been very, very tough on us over the years, for many years, and no other president's done anything about it.
0: U.S. President Donald Trump says he will slap 50% tariffs on billions of dollars of Canadian imports in about a month from now. That leaves Canadian leaders with some choices, including cooperate or retaliate. We took your questions about Canada's response to the U.S. threat of 50% tariffs. Then, in our second hour, why are we having such a hard time reading books?
2: We just don't actually have the time or sort of attention to kind of focus on for an extended period, rich or complex work, because we are just, our attention is turning to so many different things.
0: Has reading gotten harder to do? Have screens and hyperstimulation in the digital age made us too impatient or too agitated to sit down with a good book? What is the impact of that on our minds, on our emotions, on our political world? And are there ways to train your brain to love books even if you barely read at all right now? With questions called in from across Canada, our experts explained why we're reading less in the digital age, why it matters, and what to do about it. This is Just Asking, the repeat edition.
3: President Trump once again escalating trade tensions. Earlier this week, announcing a 50% tariff on a number of Canadian goods.
4: These tariffs do nothing for a more competitive North American economy. And it speaks to the importance of us as subnational governments to support our federal government.
5: If these talks fail, we need to hit them back as hard as we can. I'm tired of the bully trying to take our lunch money all the time.
6: I will defend and protect Quebec's economy, Quebec's workers, Quebec businesses, until the end.
7: There is not a chance in hell that U.S. alcohol is going back on the shelf in British Columbia.
8: I don't think you go into a constructive negotiation promising to punch someone in the nose. So I know everybody is all excited to hear what the retaliation measures are. That's just not on the table at the moment. I think we're all hoping to get a deal.
9: I think the American president is very vulnerable right now. A lot of people in Canada are saying in order for us to get a CUSMA deal, we should give him a win. But I'm wondering whether we should.
0: So those are the voices of Canadian premiers reacting to this week's escalation in the ongoing trade war between Canada and the United States. U.S. President Donald Trump says he will impose a new 50% tariff on Canadian goods and industries. And these proposed tariffs will come into effect about a month from now. Some provinces, BC, Ontario, Quebec, are expected to be hit harder than others. The U.S. tariff announcement came as Canada's premiers were gathered on Prince Edward Island for their annual summer meeting. So trade, tariffs, how to respond to Donald Trump, that all dominated the conversation. So how much power do Canadian leaders have? Should Canada fight back with retaliatory measures or focus on diplomacy and striking a trade deal? We're taking all of your questions about the new tariff threats and how Canadian leaders are planning to respond. I have two guests in the conversation with me today. Carlo Dade returns to the show. He's the director of the New North America Initiative and International Policy at the School of Public Policy, University of Calgary. And Julie Simmons, who is an associate professor of political science at the University of Guelph. You can call with your questions at 1-888-416-8333. Carlo and Julie, welcome.
10: Thank you.
11: Great to be back.
0: Well, Carlo, maybe you could just lay it out for us, give us a bit of a lay of the land. Tell us about these new tariffs. What's different about them?
11: Right. So of all the presidential tariff authorities, this is the one that's kept us up at night the most, the New North America Initiative. What's unique about these tariffs is it has the ability for the U.S. executive, the president, to not only declare tariffs against Canada without an investigation, this comes purely from the administration, but it allows a president to declare tariffs at the subnational level, in the Canadian case, meaning to target individual provinces. So this is something we've seen de facto. The Americans have done this kind of accidentally, using national security.

0: tariffs, which have to target copper or auto parts or seafood. And not every province in Canada makes autos or wind turbine parts. So that tariff has, in effect, been a provincial tariff largely. But now, rather than doing it accidentally, the president can specifically state, I'm going to target one province and let goods from another province come in without the tariff. So this is a huge change for us, not just economically, but obviously politically.
1: I'm going to have some questions for you about what that means, about how each province is responding. But first, I want to let Julie get in here. Julie, how are you understanding the reasoning behind these latest threats from the U.S.?
2: Well, I think that the United States has grown frustrated with the fact that Canada is, you know, one of very few jurisdictions that is willing to retaliate and has done some of that so far. And things like alcohol bans in particular provinces resonate, you know, they have symbolic significance with some of the Republican heavy states in the United States. And I think it's a little bit frustrating for the Trump administration to be thinking about the elections that they're heading into in November with this big issue still unresolved with Canada, and that is, you know, the actual negotiation of a new trade agreement.
1: The July 1st deadline, since you're sort of setting up timelines for us, to renew CUSMA just passed, no deal was reached. What do you make of the timing there?
2: Well, we do have some protection in that regard. It doesn't mean that CUSMA ceases to exist. But at the same time, it is the case that the Trump administration has found a way, despite the rulings of the court in the United States, to use this Section 338 tariffs to sort of override certain aspects of the CUSMA agreement. And that's what is really putting, I think, our feet to the fire in terms of, you know, the functioning of our economy in Canada going forward before we could sort of wait it out, because we really do have a protection over a very long number of years under CUSMA, even though it hasn't been renewed. But the more it affects individual provincial economies and the more it has a differential effect on individual provincial economies, the more difficult it is for provinces to remain united in their objections, and also for us to continue to function and to thrive economically in Canada. But at the same time, I wouldn't want to overstate, you know, the impact of what has been announced most recently by the Trump administration. We know that one in six goods that he announced would be subject to tariff now are not even things that Canada trades with the United States. So, for example, we don't trade beet seeds or tequila to the United States. And those are two things that were in the list of things that have been proposed for this latest round of tariffs.
1: Well, that's interesting. How would those end up on the list?
2: I actually don't know. I think it was really just grasping at straws. And the longer the list, the scarier it looks. But I think it is important to recognize that even if these tariffs are not selectively placed on certain provinces, they are going to have a differential impact. The new tariffs are definitely going to hit in Ontario and Quebec harder than they are in the prairies, because the Trump administration has excluded, explicitly exempted crude energy, oil, gas, potash, and critical minerals, and even raw seafood. So things coming from out of the Atlantic provinces are exempt. So it is definitely going to impact the manufacturing sector and British Columbia as well, because it affects, you know, products that have been created by both raw lumber, but also processed timber, right? So things like furniture and tables, for example, that are made of wood. And it's certainly going to affect the electronics, industrial machinery that is a product of Ontario and Quebec. So we're in for a little bit of a bumpy ride in the next few weeks. And as it stands right now, I don't think Canada has any plans to announce any sense of retaliation, because they are

0: at the negotiating table with the United States. And so we have to rely on our team of negotiators headed by Janice Charette, Canada's chief trade negotiator, and see where we end up. But the current unity that we're seeing among provinces and provincial leaders coming out of the meeting in Charlottetown could very well not look so unified in a few weeks from now, depending on how these negotiations unfold.
1: Because we're all disproportionately affected.
0: We're disproportionately affected. And also, if the Canadian government were to place some kind of an excise tax on crude energy or potash or critical minerals, that would dramatically affect, well, in the case of crude energy and potash, both Saskatchewan and Alberta, who right now are largely, relatively speaking, unaffected by any of the tariffs. And of course, that has, again, repercussions for Canada's economy as a whole, because if less of those things, if those industries begin to feel a drag, then that will affect the overall economy in Canada, because those are two very strong engines of our economy in Canada, those two particular provinces, along with British Columbia. They are quite strong in terms of things like our equalization formula, where we redistribute income from the so-called have provinces to the have-not provinces.
1: The voice that you're hearing right there is Julie Simmons, who is joining us as part of our panel today. She's an associate professor of political science at the University of Guelph. Also in this conversation, I have Carlo Dade, who's returning to the show. He's the director of the New North America Initiative and International Policy at the University of Calgary's School of Public Policy. So today we're taking all of your questions about the new tariff threat that was announced this week by U.S. President Donald Trump. And we're also thinking about the amount of power that Canadian leaders have to respond. As both Julie and Carlo were just explaining, each province has a slightly different position. Each province is affected differently. You might have questions about where you live. What is this going to look like, the industries that that are in the province or the territory where you are right now? You may have questions about why this is happening. What is the strategy behind this? You know, we're all kind of scratching our heads, and we've got these two experts here to help us explain it. You may like to know what retaliatory measures might look like and try to understand some of those. With any of your questions, you can reach us at 1-888-416-8333. Let me say that for you again, nice and slow. 1-888-416-8333. Text message works great too. 226-758-8924. Before the show, we reached Nancy Russell in Toronto, and this was her question.
2: I'm thinking back to the time when Doug Ford posted the commercial about Reagan, Ronald Reagan, and Ronald Reagan being for free trade, and how much that angered Trump. And it caused him to react in a really negative way, and he suspended all negotiations. So maybe Carney should have been more aggressive or assertive in telling Doug Ford not to do that. But even if he had done that, does he even have the power? Does his jurisdiction even extend to that? Or can the premiers just do whatever they want regarding provincial legislation and sort of what's federal, what's provincial, what's municipal? How much can Carney lead, and how impactful will it be to have a united front like that?
1: Carlo, how would you answer Nancy's question?
3: Well, the United Front is absolutely critical because there are areas that impact trade that are provincial jurisdictions. We've seen liquor, but also government procurement. That was an issue in the first NAFTA negotiation when the provinces refused to sign on, and it took decades for the provinces to come around and sign to what the federal government agreed. But the provincial impact is significant. So currently, 58% of everything that Ontario exports to the U.S. are covered under Section 232 or national security tariffs. The current tariffs will add another 5% of goods that are exported to the U.S. Here in Alberta, it's about 4.5% of what we export. In Saskatchewan, it's barely 4% of everything they export to the U.S. covered by the earlier national security tariffs that were never exempted under NAFTA. So the provincial difference is really significant.

0: significant and explains why Doug Ford's going off the rails, why the Premier of Quebec was adamant about defending Quebec's interests, and why some of the other provinces have been a little more cautious in their response to the tariffs.
1: And do you think that that was part of the conversation? Julie was just describing that long list of things that have ended up on the list. Is it strategic? Was it intended to hit particular provinces? Do you think it was thought out that way?
0: I think it was, especially going after dairy, autos, things that Ontario produces. And again, Saskatchewan and Alberta have come off light. That didn't extend to excluding Alberta and Saskatchewan, which have American liquor on the shelves. It didn't extend to excluding them from the 50% charge. But as I've written, that's a logical next step for the Americans as they seek to slowly ramp up the pressure on Canada, trying to force dissension within the country to weaken the federal government's negotiating position at the table with the Americans and the Mexicans.
1: Well, that really begs the question about how united premiers seem to be at this meeting this past week. And I know we didn't get a whole lot in terms of expression of paths forward or anything like that. There wasn't a big resounding message out of that meeting this week. But Julie, do you have a sense of how in lockstep premiers tend to be here? Because that attempt from external parties to separate provinces, I'm imagining, is going to land with people listening to this conversation as quite sinister. And that, you know, as Carlo just said, a united front is going to be critical. And he's really laid out for us why that is. But then it begs the question, how united do we appear to be? Was that, what kind of litmus test was that of our unity, this meeting this week of premiers on Prince Edward Island?
2: Well, I think it's very commonplace, whether it's a Council of the Federation meeting among just the premiers, or if it's a meeting of all first ministers, including the prime minister, for there to be a goal of coming out as having a united position, particularly with the premiers, because usually they're negotiating or they're looking for more money for healthcare, for example, from the federal government. And so they all want to be speaking with one voice. But at the same time, unity among the provinces is like herding cats, really, in the sense that we have individual provincial economies that are heavily resource extraction based, and those resources are not evenly distributed across the provinces. So, you know, as we were saying in Saskatchewan and Alberta, crude oil and natural gas, potash, these things are exempted from these any of the tariffs that are coming from the United States. And so right now, it's very well and good for Premier Smith, Danielle Smith in Alberta, to say, you know, we are essentially 97% of our economy has not been hit by tariffs in Alberta. And I would hope that it would be 100% and it would be 100% in every other province. What she didn't say is, and I'm prepared to take a hit in one of my main industries as I'm facing a referendum in my province on the issue of having a referendum on separation to make sure that we're all at 100%. So I think that we have to bear in mind some of these more domestic or provincially based issues, what's happening in Alberta in terms of that referendum and those dynamics, the pressure that Danielle Smith feels within her own party, where the executive of her own party is very much dominated by people who are in strong support of the separatist movement there, despite the separatist movement not being a particularly strong impulse among Albertans as a whole. And we also have to take into account the fact that the Parti Québécois is likely to do very well in the one election that's coming up in the fall in any of the provinces, and that's in the province of Quebec. And the leader there has said that if he is elected, that there will be another referendum on sovereignty in the first while for that government. And again, that's despite the fact that Quebecers are not particularly interested when polled today in revisiting that particular issue. So those kinds of dynamics Carney has to take into account, mm-hmm. and other provinces are mindful.

0: when they're standing there having this, you know, united front. And I think, to my knowledge, it's, you know, David Eby, who is in British Columbia as the premier, who is experiencing a very deep dive in his own popularity, who is in favor of putting up the critical minerals in his own province as a bargaining chip with the United States in terms of a retaliatory measure. I don't hear a lot of other provinces volunteering to put their own industries up to be more vulnerable than they already are.
1: So it really sounds like what Carla was describing as the critical need for a united front it has a lot of question marks over it at the moment. I imagine that everyone listening to this conversation would be interested in having a really good sense of where their province is positioned. And we'll get into some of that. If you are listening at home or in the car, wherever you are hearing this conversation, the voice you just heard is Julie Simmons, who is an associate professor of political science at the University of Guelph. I'm also speaking with Carlo Dade, director of the New North America Initiative and International Policy at the University of Calgary's School of Public Policy. Carlo, I get better at saying your very long title every single time I do it. But these two experts are with us to help us kind of understand not only the tariffs threat that was made from U.S. President Donald Trump this past week, but also where each province finds itself because these tariffs are aimed in a way that it will hit provinces in different ways. You can reach us with your question at 1-888-416-8333. Again, that's 1-888-416-8333. You can also find us online, cbc.ca/myquestion. Jamie Hamilton is joining us from Sault Ste. Marie in Ontario. Hi, Jamie.
2: Hi there.
1: What is your question for our two guests today?
2: Well, like I said, I come from Sault Ste. Marie, so we've been hit pretty hard by the tariffs here. And as far as making a deal, you know, being whether it's on the offense or the defense, you know, what really is the thing that's holding Trump to any sort of deal? We had a deal for the Gordie Howe Bridge, and he just pulled the plug on that. And from what I heard, from what I understand, he needed 6 months in order to pull the plug on Kuzma, but he just did it in one shot. Like there seems to be nothing to hold him account. Are we relying on his integrity? Because I don't think he has any.
1: Jamie, thank you for voicing that. I think that the accountability, the trust piece, the transparency piece does come up a lot when these big moves are made. Carlo, how would you answer Jamie's question?
3: Right. So the critical thing about the agreement that we have and that others have had with the U.S. is what works is what works, meaning we focus on movements on tariffs and other issues, but there is a hell of a lot more in CUSMA than just tariffs, phytosanitary conditions, conditions for moving goods across the border. There are a host of regulations, rules, norms that allow us to move goods. So the agreement does have huge impact for businesses. And if you had someone that uses the agreement, they could probably pull out two or three things other than tariffs. But in terms of constraining the president, we are not going to get certainty until Congress, the U.S. Congress, takes back power that it has given to the president to do things like impose tariffs in supposedly emergency situations. There are five statutes over the centuries. The American Congress has given power to the president, and until they claw that back or put conditions on it, we're not going to have the certainty we think. Quick note on what provinces can do in response. We anticipated the implementation of Section 338 tariffs months ago. And we went out into the field to test understanding and potential policy responses. What we found was most effective in terms of diminishing the power that the Americans have to cause mischief and pit provinces against each other is public information. The more Canadians understood the tariffs and the more they understood the potential harm, that kind of makes sense. The American ability to use this fell precipitously. So it's not negotiating.

0: with the Americans right now. If we negotiate, we already admit we're losing. The primary focus has to be what we're doing now. Educating Canadians, that shores up the base, the political base for the premiers and others to get everyone on the same page.
1: Thanks for that, Carlo. Jamie, if I could come back to you for a moment just to get a bit of a snapshot about how this is how this has landed in your corner of the country, because you were saying that the people are feeling pretty hard hit. I'm just wondering, like, what industries are you concerned about? When you heard about these tariffs and how they were going to affect you, what was the thing that you were really concerned about?
2: Well, like I say, just about everything. But, you know, here, Sierre and Sault Ste. Marie, the steel mill has, gone through extensive, rebuilds to become more green. And this whole idea about, you know, our steel being a security risk is just ridiculous. I just shake my head.
1: Well, I thank you for the snapshot of what things are like in your corner of the country. Thanks for joining us today, Jamie.
2: Thank you.
1: If you would also like to ask a question, you can give us a shout at 1-888-416-8333. We're chatting about the new tariffs threat from the United States, and also, as you heard, how Canadians are responding, but also how Canadian leaders are responding and what the path forward might look like. Again, that's 1-888-416-8333. You can also reach us online at cbc.ca/myquestion. Carlo, there might be a lot of Canadians who agree the sentiment of fighting back against what they're seeing as unfair treatment from the U.S. What are the risks? Danielle Smith is not the only premier who expressed some concern about retaliatory measures. What are some of the risks to a strong retaliation?
0: Sure. So retaliation, especially if it's something where the Americans have the potential to source from elsewhere, inflicts similar harm on Canadian consumers, Canadian businesses, the Canadian economy that the Americans are inflicting on their own economy, their own consumers. It also can lessen sources of income we have from things like oil that we sell to the U.S., and that money is distributed, of course, across Canada. So there's an old saying, if someone's digging their own grave, you don't fight them before the shovel. There's a lot of ego, though, in this on our parts. There's a feeling of the need to do something, to do anything, which is an emotional response, not an intellectual response. And we really can't afford to think with our hearts instead of think with our heads. You look at the other countries around the globe, only two countries, as the Americans remind me every time I'm in D.C., only two countries have put in place retaliatory tariffs, and they both begin with a C. The Americans can't do much about China, but they certainly can make an example out of us for the global trade negotiations they're engaged in. They forced 21 countries. Jordan caved 2 days ago, but from Argentina through the EU, Japan, Korea, Uzbekistan, they forced 21 countries, including countries that had free trade agreements, to take worse deals, worse terms of trade. So we're not in line for a good trade agreement. And the more we kick and yell, the worse the Americans are going to take it out. That doesn't mean we have to capitulate, and we certainly shouldn't. It just means we have to negotiate smarter, the way countries like the UK have drug out the negotiations, avoiding making concessions. But look, we're not in a good situation. No one who's come up against the Americans has done well. So we're really going to have to adjust our thinking to the new reality of dealing with the U.S. on the right, but also on the left. The Democrats are looking at a lot of this, nodding their heads and thinking, that's not a bad idea.
1: Okay, if I understand what you're trying to say, that would be a very pragmatic approach for right now. But I'm wondering where there might be risks for the United States long term, because 21 countries also can work with each other. That unity that we're thinking about here domestically could be replicated as countries start to enter deeper negotiations. We've already seen some of that as Canada has deepened some of the conversation happening with China around trade, the conversation around EVs. You could argue that in part amplified and sped up because there was so much pressure in the United States-Canadian relationship. Julie, how's that resonating with you? Does that sound like it has merit?
3: Well, I think that Mr. Carney has been very conscientious in his strategy.

0: strategy to diversify the partners with whom the country is trading with, and to establish deeper trading relationships with a variety of countries, both in the European Union, but in other on other continents as well. And we've seen that since he has become prime minister. He has made a priority to have a presence on the global stage, and he has, you know, delivered a speech at Davos, which was very important in terms of establishing his overall thinking about how, going back to one of the callers, you know, there is no predictability in what the United States is doing right now. And there's no assumption. We can no longer assume that if we do negotiate rules, the United States will agree to abide by the rules that they negotiate. And so as a result, it certainly makes sense for Canada to diversify its trading partners. What's hard, though, is to put all of that into place immediately. And so those kinds of negotiations and agreements take time. And we're seeing a little bit of the sort of more outcomes of that now with some of the contracts over submarines. We hear about that, for example, and working with other European countries on major defense projects, which are part of our promise to the United States to spend more of our funding on the issue of defense.
1: Thanks very much for that, Julie. Wayne Taylor has just joined us from Coquitlam in British Columbia. Hi, Wayne. What is your question for Julie and Carlo?
2: Yes, I've heard you just a little while ago talking about the importance of national unity in regard to the response of the American tariffs. I'd like to, rather than just repeat all of that, like to just give you a British Columbian or personal British Columbian perspective on that. We have been listening to a debate between Alberta and British Columbia and the federal government in regard to a pipeline through this province, and just recently they have settled on a relatively new route, partial new route anyway, and David Eby has conceded to that. And the argument that Alberta put forward all along, Daniel Smith, was the need that this was a national issue, the need for national unity, that it was incumbent on British Columbia to support this pipeline, not only for Alberta, but for the country as a whole. That was the premise of the argument. And yet when it comes to response to these tariffs, which in particular are going to hurt British Columbia, possibly Ontario, but certainly not as much as Alberta and Saskatchewan, we're finding that neither Alberta or Saskatchewan are prepared to stand with the other premiers and support a national approach to responding to the Americans. Daniel Smith cannot have it both ways. If she wants a debate about a pipeline to the British Columbia West Coast, that's on the basis of national unity, she has to be consistent to say, in all situations, I will support national unity, but she seems to want to have it both ways. So I just think that this is going to harden the response of British Columbians when this debate starts to evolve, to say, we're not going to support this. I think they're talking about October 2027 for shovels in the ground for this pipeline. I think that's extremely hopeful if she retains this attitude towards responding to the Americans. She's conceding totally to the Americans and yet wants British Columbia to bend over when it comes to the pipeline.
1: Wayne, thank you so much for sharing some of your thoughts there. It seems to me that we could go to Carlo here and just ask a little bit more about this is the exact kind of provincial tensions and feeling of a fracturing of national unity that you've already explained to us was some of the intention as choices were made about what tariffs and what industry or what product would be hit. As you're listening to Wayne, you can clearly hear the emotion that this kind of threat is bringing up for folks. I'm wondering if you have any comments on some of what he had to say there.
3: Sure. No, the

0: The emotions are understandable, especially when you look at the hit that some of the provinces, Ontario, Quebec, have taken in terms of the volume of exports. It's not as bad in British Columbia. About 8% of British Columbia's GDP are tied to exports to the US, and the overall tariff hit up to now, I think under Section 232, has only been high 30s, low 40%. So British Columbia does have room to maneuver as well and room for patience. On the national unity issue, look, it's not just Danielle Smith and Scott Moe. If you look at economists, trade economists across the country and internationally, there is fairly large consensus, not uniform, not 100%, but I would say a preponderance of economists that argue against the type of retaliation to which he's referring. So it's not a position only from self-interest. It is also one grounded, I think, in economic theory that most economists would hold to. And again, you look at the other countries around the planet, the lack of retaliation indicates that, you know, maybe these economies, again, Japan, Korea, the EU, the UK, Argentina, there are a wide range of countries that have weighed the same choices we're making and have made a decision largely not to retaliate. So I would say it's less self-interest and more, I would argue, reason and rationality. And it's a debate. Both sides, you know, will go back and forth on this. And there is some dissension in the economic community, in the trade economist community. But overwhelmingly, it's that it's a bad idea. So I would stay away from the emotional arguments and try, as difficult, as hard as it is, to stick with the more evidence and data-based analysis.
1: Oh, I like that. Let's go in pursuit of some of that fact-based piece, because I'm not sure that everybody understands the position of Alberta in this conversation. Alberta Premier Danielle Smith has positioned herself as against retaliatory measures. She has talked about needing to reach a deal. She has said you don't go into constructive negotiation promising to punch someone in the nose. So she's made her position quite clear. Julie, maybe you could explain a little bit more about that, about why she's positioned that way, how this might serve her province and what it means for the wider country.
2: Well, I think if she were in a different province as premier, she might not be presenting those same arguments with quite the same clarity. I do agree that when we think about the economic benefits of getting into several iterations of retaliation on both sides, that there are no winners ultimately in Canada or the United States. But in this particular case, I think it's really important to remember that each one of the premiers is really playing a two-level game, but really only has a stake at the one level. So in a sense, they are speaking on a national stage about Canadian unity, but at the end of the day, Danielle Smith is elected by people living in Alberta, and she benefits from protecting the industries there, and she benefits from presenting the impression that she is there for Albertans, and that she is going to make sure that they are not hard done by the rest of the country, because there is a very strong narrative in Alberta that somehow sharing the wealth from natural resources through things like the equalization program in Canada has been unfair to Alberta. And so, you know, she's very conscious of who elected her, what industries they work in. And again, as I said before, the power within her own political party to this very strong populist impulse that is in favor of even denying the legitimacy of, say, the Supreme Court, federal legislation, and also is in support of a separatist kind of movement in that province. So she has a very delicate dance that she is engaged in right now, presenting herself as part of this national unity, advocating against retaliatory measures.

0: but really also taking those positions with an eye to maintaining her position within her own province and within her own party.
1: Thanks very much for that, Julie. If you're listening to this conversation and there are question marks hanging over it for you, you can reach us at 1-888-416-8333. We're talking about the new tariffs threat from the United States, but also how Canadian leaders are responding. You might have questions about industries in the part of the country where you live. You might have questions about the strategy here, whether or not premiers are working together, which provinces find themselves to be in lockstep with each other, which ones are finding themselves in a more adversarial situation where they're working against each other. Or you may have simple questions about why the United States is doing this at this time. What's the ultimate goal here? You can reach us at 1-888-416-8333. Again, the number is 1-888-416-8333. You can also reach us online, cbc.ca/myquestion. We hear a lot in this conversation about Ontario, about British Columbia, about Quebec when it comes to the issues of trade. How much power do smaller provinces and territories have in these discussions? Carlo, can I begin with you?
2: Sure. So where the provinces exercise power is not in Washington, D.C. It's in state capitals. It's in Sacramento. It's in Albany. It's in Salt Lake City. It's in Denver. So provinces are uniquely positioned. We don't have a huge consulate network in the U.S. So I forget how many, 18, maybe 17. I can never keep it straight. But it's certainly less than half of what the Mexicans have. So where we make up for that are by premiers going down, state legislators meeting. We just had probably a couple hundred state legislators up here in Alberta at the National Council of State Legislators meeting, of which Alberta is now a member, and the Pacific Northwest Economic Region. So where the provinces are most effective is the ground game, where it matters the most, which isn't Washington, D.C., where you've got 180-some embassies and foreign missions all vying for attention. Where we get heard and where we have impact are in the state capitals and outside of Washington. And that's the real power, I think, of the provinces to move public opinion in the U.S., to move congressmen, to move senators in their home districts.
1: Julie, would you like to add anything there about the power that smaller provinces and territories may have in these discussions?
0: Well, in general, in intergovernmental relations that take place among all of the provinces collectively, it is generally the case that those provinces with the greater populations and also the greater or stronger economies are the ones that have the loudest voices, rightly or wrongly. And sometimes at the intergovernmental table, you might see a province like Ontario working quietly with other provinces that maybe see an issue similarly that are smaller provinces. And sometimes Ontario, as a way of not being seen as the kind of big brother of the group, will kind of work with one of those smaller provinces to bring an issue onto the agenda at the intergovernmental table. And I'm thinking, for example, of Gary Filmon and the Conservative Premier of Alberta and Mike Harris, for example, when he was Conservative Premier of Ontario. They always worked sort of hand in hand, but very quietly, so that it didn't seem like ideas were always coming from the biggest voice in the room at the intergovernmental table. But in terms of this particular issue and trade, it's, in my opinion, it's you can't help but be cognizant of where the economy is free, and because a strong national economy means we have to continue to have strong provincial economies in certain provinces that contribute considerably to our GDP at the national level.
1: Julie, I just want to take a moment to think about some, aside from thinking about smaller provinces and territories, there are other groups that are in this conversation. Indigenous groups met with premiers on the sidelines of that meeting in Charlottetown.

0: found. They were voicing concern about the lack of inclusion of their voices, their communities in this process, in the meetings that were in Charlottetown, in a conversation about reaction to the tariffs. How can provincial leaders at this point do a better job of including Indigenous perspectives? Are there opportunities here as the country faces this tariffs threat to do a better job of inclusion at this time?
1: Oh, there's always an opportunity to do a better job of inclusion when it comes to Indigenous voices in intergovernmental relations in Canada. It's still very much a colonialist institution in the sense that First Minister's meetings involve the premiers and they involve the Prime Minister. They also involve the premiers of the territories where there is a strong Inuit presence in Nunavut, for example. But we don't have a systematic way of engaging the chief of the Assembly of First Nations, for example, in every First Minister's meeting, or representatives of the Métis National Council, or our Inuit communities in Canada. They are not regular members around the table. They are not even observers in the room. And while there may be particular First Minister's meetings where they are in one that Prime Minister Carney is organizing for the fall, where he has said that Indigenous leaders can themselves be part of the creation of the agenda, those kinds of meetings have certainly not been the norm in Canada. And we see just how exclusionary our intergovernmental relations are at that level, just in what happened in Charlottetown, because, you know, you have the chief of the Assembly of First Nations getting 10 minutes with some premiers, but not everybody.
0: Right.
1: And that's, I think, quite frustrating. And then, you know, the fact that the meeting took place on the same weekend as the Inuit Circumpolar Council Assembly, which precluded the participation of our Inuit leaders because they were engaged in that diplomacy with Inuit from Greenland, Alaska, and Russia, kind of speaks to the afterthought that Indigenous peoples continue to be at that particular level where premiers are talking amongst themselves and with the Prime Minister.
0: Thanks very much for that, Julie. We're coming down to the end of this conversation, so we're going to try and get through a few of the calls on the line. We've got Sam Kwan from Vancouver, British Columbia. Hi, Sam. What is your question for Julie and for Carlo today?
2: So I'm just listening to the different viewpoints, and it's come to my attention that we're dealing with a volatile negotiator on the other side. Then grandstanding speeches, elbows up, all these things doesn't seem to help us in this type of negotiation. Doesn't it feel like we need to tone down the rhetoric and try and quietly organize in this united front so that we can then, you know, start making deals where we're not closing these deals, like we're making concessions. We don't have the assurances that we're not going to be hit with the other tariffs. It feels like we're giving away our cards too early, because we're trying to posture publicly. I don't know what your guests feel about that.
0: Thanks very much for that thought, Sam. Carlo.
3: Yeah, that's a really perceptive comment. And it's not just in the Canadian issue. I keep referring to the 21 other agreements that the Trump administration has negotiated. I think amongst the other countries, there's been a realization, again, that there is no good deal on the table. It's a sort of defensive action in trying to limit your losses. When the administration comes after you and threatens 50% tariffs on everything you export, not just 5%, you face a different sort of pressure. And the concessions that other countries have made, I think, are the type that the Americans are ramping up toward with us. Whether or not the U.S. economy can take that is a good question. I mean, we're certainly not Uzbekistan when it comes to trade with the U.S. But this is where, if you look at what they've done, the facts and evidence, this is where they've been trending. So the question for us is, how long can we afford to rag the puck? We have the best agreement of anyone with the U.S.

0: us. The Americans have made clear that they're going to rewrite that deal without going to Congress, using executive authority. So the question is, you know, not the emotional response, if that's only going to make a bad situation worse. You're thinking about limiting damage, limiting how bad the situation gets. And that completely changes your calculation and your strategy for negotiation.
1: Thanks very much for that, Carlo. And Sam, thanks so much for that question. We're almost to the end of our conversation, and I'm not surprised. We've just gotten a text message from Leslie Friesen in Vancouver on the topic of alcohol. Of course, this was going to come up. That has been a big part of the strategy in the recent past. Leslie writes, do I understand correctly that Saskatchewan and Alberta continue to stock U.S. liquor on their provincial shelves? Not stocking U.S. liquor has had an impact, and it has not been a hardship for any province. Julie, I'm going to come to you. I'm just going to ask you to keep your comments brief because we are running out of time.
2: Sure. I mean, has it had an impact? Sort of, I think, more symbolically than anything. We have irritated certain governors and certain representatives in the United States. Canada is, at the end of the day, a pretty small percentage of the overall exports of things like bourbon from Kentucky, for example. It's not just Canada and the United States. So the fact that some provinces don't have it, it's not having a huge economic impact. It's very symbolic. And perhaps it's not serving us at this point. Speaking to, you know, what Carlo is saying about taking the emotion out of the situation, I'm not sure that it's benefiting us at the negotiating table.
1: Thanks. Absolutely. Thanks for that. Yeah. Carlo, please, a word on this as well.
0: Yeah. So Alberta stocking shelves with American liquor, but sales are falling through the floor. I just saw a report online that sales across the board are down. So we've had the same impact, I think, as BC not putting, or similar impact as BC not putting it on, but we haven't handed the Americans a club to beat us while doing it. So that's the perfect example of being smarter and focusing on intelligence as opposed to emotion.
1: Thanks very much for that, Carlo. We just got a message. Leslie Friesen, thank you so much for that, for opening up that conversation. Sharon Katz in Ottawa, Ontario, is thinking about strategy in this question. She just texted us, I heard it suggested instead of retaliatory tariffs, what if we imposed a 50% export tax on things that the United States needs? Julie, I imagine you have something to say about that.
2: Well, I mean, it's the same thing. There are no winners when we continue to do this tit for tat retaliation, and we need to keep level-headedness here. And, you know, just thinking again about Doug Ford and his commercial that ran in certain provinces, and Mr. Carney asking him not to run it, that would be an example of Mr. Carney saying, okay, this is going to be adding fuel to the fire. That is not helpful for us at the negotiating table. And Mr. Ford did it anyways, because, I can't speak for why he did it. These kinds of measures are going to help us get to an agreement faster. And at the end of the day, I think every premier would rather there is an agreement at the end of this 30 days than continue to have this state of flux.
1: It seems to me that I hear both of you being very tempered and wise. And at the same time, if I were to channel the sentiment that I'm generally feeling from the public, this is very frustrating. It's a frustrating thing to feel beaten down or to feel threatened, to feel disempowered in this conversation. I want to play you a clip from Tiffany, who is asking for a more robust or muscular response because there's a lack of trust at the moment. This is what she said.
3: I'm curious if a new deal would actually provide the economic stability that we're looking for. We've seen the U.S. government disregard previous agreements and use, like, frankly, excuses for the reason why. What's stopping them from doing that in the future? And if that's not why we want to have a deal, like, what is the potential upside?
1: Carlo.
0: Sure. So I'll repeat my earlier point. The deal works where it works. So if we focus only on the tariff element, we miss the other unique advantages we have.

0: an ideal that covers all the things people don't think about. When the good crosses the border, a lot has to happen. You can think of just like agricultural goods and phytosanitary agreement, regulatory harmonization, which gives us an advantage of not having to get certification for goods that are certified in Canada in the U.S. So there are tons of things that are extremely important. But the definition, certainty is off the table, and we are going to have to adapt to two things, well, probably several, but uncertainty with the U.S. and the tariff-free access we had in the past is likely gone, but so is the certainty. We're going to have to ramp up. But we're going to face a challenge as a nation that we haven't seen in generations. This will not disappear with Donald Trump. The new left in the U.S. is equally antagonistic in different but similar ways. So this is going to be a real challenge and a real gut check for us, not for a couple months, not for the summer, but throughout, I think, the Trump administration.
1: Carlo, I think that maybe we should aim to think about some of the disempowerment that is accidentally communicated through some of this. If someone's listening to what you're saying and understanding, this is the wise way to look at things. There's definitely a moment of reflection. We have to be thoughtful about our relationship with the United States. And there's also a lot of trade partners here that stand wide outside of government. You know, people have partnered with each other across the border for years and years and years. If the Canadians are feeling a sense of disempowerment through all of this, what would you say to them to give them a sense of this moment as talks continue and where they can place themselves as individuals in it?
0: Sure. So one hopeful sign, we're doing extensive polling, ideation, focus groups outside of Washington and the states. And one of the interesting things we found is that on the American side, as well as the Canadian side, when we ask people what they think about the relationship in the future, 10 years, 25 years down the road, uniformly, the negative feelings today are replaced by positive feelings about further down. So while folks are feeling disempowered, and while we are taking a beating from the Americans, I think we share with the Americans a vision that we will get to a new normal and that the new normal will not be what we're going through today. So this isn't an endless series of beatings, an endless series of confrontation, but it is a period where we are as Canadians going to have to stand up, toughen up a bit. We've done it in the past, in our history. We've gone through tough moments, but we've gone through generations where we haven't had to do that. We've done it in the past, and I think in terms of empowerment, that's entirely our choice as to whether or not we stand up and how we stand up and weather this extended period.
1: I'm so grateful to both of you. You've given us such a great description of what is happening and also much to think about as we go forward. I imagine this won't be our last conversation, but thank you very much for today.
2: You're most welcome.
1: That was Julie Simmons, an associate professor of political science at the University of Guelph, and Carlo Dade, who is the director of the New North America Initiative and International Policy at the School of Public Policy, University of Calgary. I'm Sarocha Coelho. Just Asking is live across the country on CBC Radio 1 on Saturday afternoons, 4 p.m. Eastern, 1 p.m. Pacific. 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
3: We're in some ways inundated with text. Like, I feel on a daily basis, I read a much higher quantity of actual words than I used to.
4: We can still read, but it's an age where text is just not the kind of medium that we use to spread information or knowledge or culture or entertainment, and that will have really far-reaching effects.
5: The more and more we rely on AI to like summarize a text or to write a response, we just lose that ability over time. And even if we wanted to then re-engage, it just becomes more difficult, and it's kind of this downward spiral.
6: Teachers now are more likely to assign excerpts of books rather than whole books, simply because the students will not read them.
7: Reading a beautiful sentence can take your breath away. It can like make the hairs on your neck stand up. It can produce a kind of like physical reaction. Doing this practice well can be an intensely pleasurable experience.
1: Okay, tell me the truth.

It's just between us. Is there a teetering pile of books by your nightstand? Have you made some promise that you're going to finally commit and then you end up scrolling and scrolling and scrolling? Why does it feel so impossible to finish a book in 2026? Is this a COVID hangover? Are others struggling just like lots of others? The research really is in. Indeed, we are reading far fewer books than we used to. And this is the age.

0: crack open a book. But what does that mean for your brain or your understanding of the world? What does it mean for your empathy or your engagement in democracy? Is this the end of books? Today, we are taking all of your questions about why we might be reading less, how you can read more, and why reading matters. I have two guests with me in this conversation. Ira Wells returns, president of PEN Canada, which defends writers' freedoms of expression, also a professor of literature at Victoria College at the University of Toronto. And a first-time guest on the show, Sachin Maharaj, is joining us. He is an assistant professor of educational leadership policy and program evaluation at the University of Ottawa. You can call in with your questions about reading, why it's difficult, what it means if people are not reading books, and how to get folks reading more. 1-888-416-8333. Sachin and Ira, welcome to the show.
1: Great to be here.
2: Thanks for having us.
0: So Ira, welcome back. Maybe we could just, well, get to the fact of it. Is there actually a crisis here?
2: I think there is. I think, as you say, the data is in. I mean, we all have our own statistics, our own metrics when it comes to this kind of thing. But here's one that jumps out to me. There's something called a time use survey that the Department of Labor Statistics does in the U.S., which is essentially a survey of how people use their time. And according to their data, high school age kids read for an average of 8 minutes a day. And there's no single age group that reads less. This is at a time when that same group is spending about 4.5 hours a day on their cell phones and their devices. So I think, you know, as you said off the top, many of us are finding it harder to read today. And it's concerning that many mature people, right, we feel ourselves losing that attention span, that capacity for deep, prolonged attention to read a difficult book for a sustained period. But it's maybe even more worrying, right, that there's a generation that may never develop those muscles at all.
0: Sachin, we don't have a lot of Canadian statistics to refer to here, but what do we know about Canadian literacy or reading trends?
1: Well, there are a few surveys done by different groups that try to look at this. So the OECD asks 15-year-olds, do you read for pleasure, kind of outside of school? And the proportion of kids who say they don't read has been increasing over the last decade. There are some other surveys that are done that look at adult reading trends. That shows among Canadian adults, they've decreased slightly. So I think we're seeing some of the same declines that we see in the U.S., but if you actually compare to the U.S. statistics, it's maybe not as sharp of a decline. Canadians historically have tended to read more than their American counterparts, but we seem to be moving in the same direction. I think what's most alarming, though, is that same OECD survey, what they do is they test 15-year-olds' literacy levels every few years. And historically, Canadian teens held a very big advantage in reading compared to Americans. And now that advantage has essentially disappeared. And so our levels of literacy, I think, among our youth have been declining quite precipitously. And that is very concerning.
0: Maybe you could help me understand the digital piece here, because I think a lot of people would say that they're reading more than they've ever read because they have articles constantly coming up in their social feeds and every email has an attachment of some kind. So people do have their eyes on words a lot of the time. But from what you're saying, there's an actual disengagement from the written word that is happening, not just a disengagement from books.
1: Right. So it's the type of reading. And I think what we're really talking about is long form reading. So as you mentioned, people are reading all sorts of things, emails, texts. They might read things on Twitter, social media, but it's really this deep engagement over sustained periods of time with things like books, novels, long articles, things of that nature, where we're seeing that real decline. And that shows up in kind of declining levels of literacy among kids. And so the reason that that's concerning is because long form reading requires a different type of attention. There was an article in 2008 in The Atlantic. It was called, Is Google Making Us Stupid? And it made this argument, and this is like pre-smartphones, just being on the internet was training our attention in specific ways, making us good at skimming information, but coming at the expense of really deep thinking. That eventually got turned into a book a few years later. It was called The Shallows. And at the time, it was... a lot of critics said it was, oh, this is very alarmist. You know, there's not really a problem here. Things are just changing. But I think now we're

0: We're starting to really see the evidence of that type of reading over time, how it's degrading some of our capabilities for deep thinking.
1: Well, Sachin's already set us up to kind of look over our shoulders at where our response to the changes in reading have been in the past. I want to go a little bit further down that road. I mean, we're certainly not the first generation to have concerns about reading. While we were researching this segment, we found a report in 1991. The Canadian government found that the vast majority of Canadians were reading for pleasure, but at the same time, there were concerns about the quality of reading and a great deal of anxiety around comic books and other formats that were similar to that. And I'll just read you a little quote. This is from that report in 1991. It's startling to note the Canadians' apparent zest for pleasure reading, particularly in light of collective angst around the sorry state of reading in our post-literate society. But perhaps we're all merely looking at comics, the back of our cornflake boxes, or the TV guide listings. So there's a little bit of tongue-in-cheek sneer there, Ira. But I mean, here we are looking at 35 years ago. But clearly, we had some concerns about what was happening to reading as an activity then, too, and the quality of that reading. Are we in another moral panic as a technological shift is happening around us?
2: No, I don't think it's a moral panic. I think certainly you can look back and see that people were watching an awful lot of TV in the 80s and 90s, right? Certainly, I had my share, my daily mega dose of television, but... But it's also true that TV wasn't a bottomless scroll, right? Like when that week's TV shows ended, you had to wait a whole week for the next one, for example. And crucially, TV wasn't like surveilling you and learning from you, right? Learning your own habits to make itself more addictive. So I think, you know, certainly television was pretty benign compared to our algorithmic culture with regard to comic books and so on. Sure, I mean, there have been... this kind of moral panic has been around for a long time. People saying, you know, you're rotting your brains with this stuff. But I think there's really no wrong way to read. I would argue that there are no wrong books. I'm with John Milton, right? The author of Paradise Lost, who argued 400 years ago that a wise reader can harvest wisdom from the worst book. And I think, you know, education, certainly in the early grades, can sometimes make a mistake by adopting a sort of eat your vegetables approach to reading, right? This idea that, you're reading to like make yourself a better person or healthier or whatever. And that I think that risks turning some kids off. Reading doesn't have to be about making you a better person. Pleasure and escapism and fun are perfectly valid reasons to read, as is the experience of beauty.
1: Thank you for that, Ira. So If I'm understanding, I think that both you and Sachin are positioning yourselves in defense of books, the long read, the slow read, the more intensive absorption into a world other than the one you actually live in. What, Ira, would you say the benefits of that? Why does it matter that we slip into the skin of other people, that we experience perspectives, worlds, and imagined timelines even that are so wholly different from our own?
2: Sure. Like, and I think that there are very personal answers to that question, but I think it's interesting actually to introduce a macro scale a thought here, right? Which is that this conversation that we're having about the decline of literacy is happening at a moment of democratic backsliding, right? And the decline in literacy is unfolding against this broader erosion of democracy, of liberalism. In other words, we may only now be belatedly coming to understand that liberal democracy itself requires forms of concentrated human attention, right? That are nurtured and sustained through our literary culture, and that a post-literate future might also be a post-democratic one. Like, so why is that? Well, you know, democracy arose at a time of increased literacy. It arose with print culture, and everything that came with that, including open critical debate, including empowering citizens through literacy, right? Through their nurturing their capacity to read and make judgments of their own. And you mentioned the novel, right? The novel allows us to enter the subjectivity of another person, right? To imagine how our own society might feel from another vantage point. When this practice of reading falls away, do we also then lose some of that imaginative muscle, right, that makes living in a democracy possible, right? That feels like the experiment that we're now living through.
1: Sachin, I can see that you're nodding as Ira's speaking about democracy, empathy.

0: Did you want to add something?
1: Yeah, particularly when it comes to novels, the written format really allows you to get into the inner life and experience the inner dialogue of characters in a way that other mediums can't. So when you see a character on TV or movies, usually you don't actually know what's going on in their head. Whereas when it's written in novel format, I mean, that can be described in such rich texture. And that perspective taking, I think, is one of the requirements to build understanding, empathy, tolerance of different people and different perspectives, which is what's required to live in a pluralistic democratic society. And so as we move away from those types of formats, I think it does have serious implications for the way we govern ourselves.
0: Thank you very much for that. If you're tuning into this conversation, the voice you just heard is Sachin Maharaj, who's an assistant professor of education leadership policy and program evaluation at the University of Ottawa. You're also hearing the voice of Ira Wells. He is the president of PEN Canada, which defends writers' freedom of expression. He's also a professor of literature at Victoria College at the University of Toronto. We are taking your questions about why we are reading less, how you can read more, and why reading matters at all. You can call us with any question about reading, 1-888-416-8333. You may be a teacher who is frustrated with the process of trying to engage others in reading, or you may have a wonderful reading group or a lounge somewhere where you have a day for reading. There are all kinds of wonderful ways that people are celebrating reading across the country. We would love to hear from you. You can call us at 1-888-416-8333. You can also find us at cbc.ca/myquestion. We spoke to Geeta Raghujanan, who is part of a different book list in Toronto, and we asked her a question. She wanted to tell us more about her bookstore, which is a beautiful collective space in Toronto. And this is what she said.
2: Our different book list is a Black-owned business. We've been in operation for over 31 years, but the focus has always been African and Caribbean books. And we also, more lately, because of the way things are going in society with DEI initiatives and just anti-racism, we've been focusing on diverse voices as well. So to include other voices of marginalized communities, so we're looking at the LGBTQ community, women's voices, indigenous voices, South Asian, West Asian. So that's our focus. The question is, I'm wondering how audiobooks are changing reading habits and maybe how they can affect the reading experience.
0: That was Geeta Raghunanan, who is with a different book list in Toronto. So she's really wondering about the changing reading habits, what it means to be in a world of audiobooks. Sachin, as you're listening to that, what do you think?
1: So I think audiobooks are really great for certain types of books. I mean, we mentioned novels, and I was talking about being able to experience the inner lives of other people. And if you're listening to a good audiobook and actually paying attention to it, I think that does that really well and makes it much more accessible, I think, for a lot of people. I think the difference is it can also be possible to consume audiobooks while maybe not paying full attention, right? So I've listened to audiobooks sometimes when I'm doing stuff around the house or like I'm in the grocery store or whatever. So I'm not paying full attention to it. I'm getting some of it, but maybe not all of it the way I would if I was actually sitting down and reading. So there's a potential issue there, but I think there are a lot of benefits and you're seeing just the growth in demand for audiobooks. And I think compared to not engaging with books at all, audiobooks are great.
0: Ira, did you want to add anything?
3: Sure. Yeah. I mean, it's always boring when you have guests that are just echoing one another, but I've got to echo that. I'm sorry. I am a great fan of audiobooks. I wouldn't argue that they should replace reading. I think they engage different capacities, different parts of your brain. But I'm certainly not going to argue against listening to a great audiobook. I recently re-listened to one of my favorites, The Remains of the Day, which is read by the actor Dominic West, which is just so good. And it really does remind you that this is an art form all of its own, right? Like the reading of an audiobook. Now, I will say that I

0: I don't remember the details as well from an audiobook as I do when I read something for myself. So, you know, I do like the way in which a book still requires stillness and silence, and it really does ask something of me in a way that an audiobook does not. But audiobooks are great. Like I would not argue against a good audiobook.
1: You make such a good point, Ira. I just had a flash right now. Well, one of the recent audiobooks that I listened to was The Testaments, Margaret Atwood's Follow to the Handmaid's Tale. And I can remember intricate, minute details from The Handmaid's Tale because I read it. And there was a slowness to that process. And I was engaged also. You don't usually listen, you don't read for such a long piece, you know, whereas I think I listened to The Testaments over the course of maybe 2 days. The Handmaid's Tale stuck with me for much longer time than that. And just Ira, as you're speaking, I'm really realizing it's true. I really enjoyed the Testaments is read so beautifully by the actors who took on each of the roles in the book, and it almost unfolded like a play. It was very real to me. I lived in those moments with each of the characters. And at the same time, if you were to ask me for the level of detail, I don't know that I could summon that universe that Margaret Atwood constructed in the same way that I can the original, which almost gives me chills to try to return to. What an interesting point. Beth Gooby has just joined us from Saskatoon, Saskatchewan. Hi there, Beth. Welcome to our Reader's Circle. What is your question today for Sachin and Ira?
2: Well, I have to give you just a very slight bit of background about me first. In 1983, when I was 24, I was legally blinded in one eye by a virus. And so that meant in 1986, when computers came in, I couldn't look at them because my eyes were so bad and so stressed out. And still now, I can't use them for extended periods of time. So I've never had the internet in my home. I've never had a cell phone. I don't even have a TV because it's just too hard on my eyes. All I have in my home are books. And so I read about 100 pages a day. And so I sat outside this process of watching how everybody changed in the last 40 years with computers. And I've seen such a change, even in people my own age who then got onto computers and worked that way. I talk to them, and a week later, they don't remember our conversation. And I find with people in general, if we have a conversation, they keep flicking off. They can't stick with a topic for very long. They can't absorb at length what someone else is saying to them because that's what you do on the internet. You flip around all the time, right? You don't stay with something like you do with a novel. And I'm just wondering how those things are connected and why I feel like such an alien and how do I relate to people, you know, because I'm so different from everybody else.
1: Thank you.
2: I want to have a long conversation, you know, and nobody else does.
1: Well, I think that's part of the sentiment that we hear emerging here is what happens to patients, what happens to the calm. But I want to give both Sachin and Ira a chance to respond to your question there. Sachin.
3: So 2 points I'll raise on the attention piece. As I've hinted at before, there is a lot of research now showing that our engagement with digital technologies is degrading our attention span. So Gloria Mark at UC Irvine does a lot of work on people's attention when they're working on with digital platforms. And what she's found is over the last around 2 decades, the attention span of adults when working digitally has decreased close to 70% during that time. So the amount of time they spend on a task before switching to something else, it used to be several minutes, now it's dozens of seconds. And so I think that speaks to that point that the more we train our minds to kind of rapidly flip between different text, articles, social media, we lose that capacity for sustained attention. There's other research showing that when kids read things on digital devices, their reading comprehension tends to be significantly lower compared to if they read in print. And it's for similar reasons. When you're reading on digital devices, there's a lot of stuff going on. You're not actually focusing. You might get interrupted, switching between different things. Whereas when you have, you know, a book, that's it. It's the book and it's just you and the book. You tend to read for longer periods of time. So I think all of this, I think, is showing up in what the caller mentioned, her experience over this time period with people that have been engaging with these technologies.
1: And what a unique perspective Beth has as someone who's quite literally observed the change, all those changes that you just described actually emerging around her. Ira, as you were listening to Beth, I was wondering if you had any comments.

0: she's really thinking about how to relate to people who are no longer inside that world of the book that she engages with at 100 pages a day.
1: Yeah, I loved that comment. And, you know, what it really kind of highlights for me is the way in which leading a kind of literary life, if that doesn't sound, you know, if that's not a pompous way of putting it, or just being committed to literature and books and so on, how, you know, I think they said that it seems like a kind of alien way of being in the world today. And I that feels very, that rings true. I think that there's a sense in which even, you know, the distinction between left-wing politics and right-wing politics feels less acute than it does the distinction between people who are still committed to this kind of paper-based analog mode of engaging with culture versus the general drift of our society, which has been moving, of course, in the kind of digital direction. And I think we need to be thinking about ways in which, as will be clear from my comments, we need to be thinking about how we can push back against that, right? How it's not enough just to say, well, you know, our society is just moving in this post-literacy direction, right? We're just accepting this kind of deterministic narrative that we're moving in this tech-centric AI-driven direction, and that's just the way it is. And I don't think it has to be the way it is. I think we're freer than we give ourselves credit for. I think we're freer than we think.
0: Thanks for that, Ira. Sachin just mentioned Gloria Mark, and we actually had Dr. Gloria Mark on the show. So I just want to direct people, our show in November 2024, we had a segment on attention spans that segues perfectly out of this conversation, which you can find on CBC Listen or on our podcasting platforms. If you go to cbc.ca/podcasts, we are there under Just Asking. I think we still have Beth on the line. Beth, if I could come back to you. So you've clearly opened up the whole attention span piece and life in analog. I don't mean to put you on the spot, but as you are a voracious reader, to say the least, is there something you're reading right now that you would recommend to somebody who's struggling with their reading, who's having a hard time getting back into the book? Is there something that you think is a really inviting text?
2: Yeah, there's two Canadian authors who have written the best books I think ever read. One is Washington Black by Issa Adujan.
0: Amazing.
2: Incredible.
0: Book. Yes.
2: Incredible,
0: yes.
2: Writing.
0: Yes.
2: The other one is Madeline Chen, Do Not Say We Have Nothing.
0: Both wonderful, wonderful books. Oh,
2: wonderful.
0: What lovely recommendations. Thank you so much. And also for offering Canadian books. You know, we have such a rich culture of books that it actually saddens me greatly to imagine that we're not reading them in the numbers that we used to. So I think
2: hold their own internationally.
0: Oh, it's amazing. I mean, we're in a wonderful moment for books that are coming out. Beth, thank you so much. So lovely to have such a reader in the conversation.
2: Okay, thanks. Bye.
0: If you want to join this conversation in defense of books, we originally were talking about this as a reading crisis, but I think it's become a love letter to the written word. You can call in with your questions or your comments as we think about why we are reading less as a society, how you can read more. That's a real challenge for folks. If you fall out of the sentiment of reading, actually relaxing enough to bring yourself into a reading world may be a big challenge for you. And you might be wondering also why it even matters. Maybe you feel satiated intellectually, emotionally, politically in the digital world that you're in. You may have a very different perspective from folks who've been in this conversation so far. You are very welcome to call in with your comments and questions. 1-888-416-8333. Again, it's 1-888-416-8333. Christina Hennig is joining us now from Toronto. Hi, Christina.
3: Hi there.
0: Hi. What is your question for Sachin and Ira?
3: Well, one of the reasons I got away from reading, I used to be, you know, a pretty dedicated reader. I would read a book a week. And then I did fall into the Instagram trap for a while, social media and all of that. And then I've been pulling out again in the last year. And the favorite authors that I used to enjoy fiction, you know, the best-selling ones, I just find the quality now of the books is very different. Like, I don't know if they... Here's my question. I'm wondering if they're using AI to assist them with writing their newest books, because I'm just finding I just don't enjoy them the way I once did. And a lot of authors now are co-authoring with someone else. And I also, I don't know if that's for efficiency or what that...

0: that is. But I just don't find, like, I used to get a new book by one of my favorite authors, and I would just plan around sitting down for an evening and just reading. And I miss that. I miss being able to count on a book to absorb me and take me away.
1: Thank you so much for that thought. So let's fact check that. Is there a change in the way that books are being written, that superficiality or that feeling of not being completely absorbed that Christina is describing? Sachin?
2: So in that Atlantic article that I think sparked this conversation on the end of reading, they did talk about among best-selling books, it seems like there's less kind of complex language being used and that sort of thing. And I mean, in the degree to which that's being done to cater to modern attention spans and tastes, I think feeds that sort of dynamic. But I think overall, you know, as you just mentioned in the previous call, there's still tons of great books, many of them Canadian, that are just great, still use kind of rich language and are very captivating and absorbing. So I think it's more about maybe finding different authors that provide that, you know, what maybe previous authors did in the past. I mean, I think one of the things that I do personally is go to, you know, stuff like Canada Reads or, you know, books that have been nominated for the Giller Prize, see what other people think are like the really good Canadian books that are out there. And every time that I do, I always find tons of great things to read.
1: Ira, did you want to lean in?
3: Yeah, sure. I think I understand the direction of the comment, and you know, if I understand correctly, there are more certainly on in the nonfiction side, right? There are more celebrity memoirs, more cookbooks, more lighter topics, shall we say, that you don't get the same quality of sales for serious research nonfiction as you might have in previous decades. You know, it was not uncommon that in like the 60s and 70s, the historian Pierre Burton would write a book and it would sell 300,000 copies, right? These are like books about, you know, completing the Canadian Railway and things like that. And you know, nonfiction books certainly do not sell anywhere near that level of copies today. I think if they sell 5,000, that's considered a bestseller. So, you know, when it comes to fiction, the caller brought up AI. I've certainly heard of scandals, right? Recent scandals in the literary prize community where there's allegations of AI use in texts. And I think there's always, you know, an incentivization for speed, for series, right? I know publishers really are a fan of books that come in, you know, series where you get into one and you so a lot of genre fiction. That said, I do also think that there's a lot of great stuff out there. Our last year's Giller Prize winner, Pick a Color by Suvankum Tamavongsa, is a terrific book. We've got, you know, all kinds of great Canadian writers. Ian Williams, S.E. Adugin has come up, Billy Ray Bellecourt. So there are great works and great writers to be found, and a lot of great reading to be had.
1: Thank you so much. Thanks, Sachin and Ira, also for giving a few recommendations for places to find those great books, because I don't think that Christine is alone in finding that some texts are suddenly very difficult to really get absorbed in, that all-encompassing feeling that a person might have had when they read, I don't know, a Fine Balance, Roehampton Mystery, you know, a million different universes all jammed together and you're in so many different lives all in one go. Admittedly, those books come along and they're rare and special when they come along, but that frustration that Christina has is one that also kind of taps that anxiety that people have around AI. So maybe we could just lean into that for a moment. She mentioned that she's concerned that there's more AI involved in writing books. Maybe I could just fact check that very briefly. Sachin, do you know if that is something that's happening more often?
2: For certain types of book, yes. So Ira just mentioned nonfiction books. So there has been a proliferation of certain types of nonfiction books being written by AI, but you can kind of tell that they are based on like who they're published by, who they're written. So, I mean, I know Amazon has been flooded with certain types of listings of books because of this. But if we're looking at kind of serious books by serious authors, I think there's less of that in there to be concerned about. So it's just about, I think, being discerning about

0: the types of books that you're purchasing and you're reading.
1: Ira, we found out before the show that many more people, especially students, are using AI as a writing guide, as an aid, as they're constructing sentences or even full reports. A 2025 KPMG survey found that 73% of Canadian students rely on AI at this point for their schoolwork. How would you say that piece about writing fits into this picture of not exercising the muscle for either absorbing long form information or making it yourself?
2: Yeah, no, it's a fascinating question, Saroja. So, education is a incredibly broad space. I work in a university. Universities are incredibly diverse places where there's all kinds of different work going on. And I think it's important for us to recognize that there are contexts where AI use may be not only acceptable and relevant, but actually desirable for students. You know, if you are working in engineering, for example, certain kinds of medical sciences, accounting, right? Why not? We would expect students to be able to use the kinds of tools that will be necessary, right, when they enter their professions. I do think that we need to delineate that, though, from what happens in humanities courses and literature courses, where AI is largely an obstacle to engaging with the text yourself. There's just simply a difference between reading, engaging with a long novel, engaging with The Handmaid's Tale you brought up before, engaging with Alias Grace and getting a synopsis of those texts, right? There's just, one cannot be compared to the other. You're going through something when you read a novel. When you read bullet points, you may be learning something about the plot or what is in that novel that you haven't read. And then you also asked about writing, right? So, when students engage with a writing assignment, you might think, well, what's the purpose? If AI can just produce that report, that essay better than they can, why not use the AI? Well, I think that this mistakes why they were writing that essay in the first place. They were never doing it for the finished product. They were doing it for what they had to go through to get to that finished product. They themselves are the product. The students who are forcing themselves to confront that blank page, to learn about why they think what they do, to forge those synapses and create those arguments, do the work. Again, it was never about the essay. It was only ever about them.
1: It's interesting. As we've been speaking, we just got a text message from Stephanie in Oakville, Ontario, who is also an educator and writes, I am an academic leader at a K-6 school in Oakville, and we have highlighted this area, this as an area of focus this year. If we want fluency levels to increase, we need to teach kids to slow down and give attention to books. If we want to see this change, we need to make this a priority in our learning communities. So with that in mind, Sachin, that question mark about how do we get kids to engage with books, and maybe we can also speak about adults in that context, that getting folks to, in her words, slow down and give some attention to books, that is an incredibly difficult thing to do if you are not in the practice of reading. That muscle gets weak, and I've absolutely been through it, and I love reading. But there are times where you can fall out of it for years. How do you get back into it or into it for the very first time? If you didn't come from a world that embraces lots and lots of reading, if that hasn't been how you came up, but you're listening to this conversation and thinking, well, I want access to those beautiful words and all that language. How do we start getting those muscles activated? How do we actually do it?
0: So, we're using language like exercise and muscles. And I think the comparison to physical exercise is actually quite apt. When you first adopt an exercise routine or program, it's actually really difficult to get started. It's very unpleasant. You might feel very uncomfortable for a period of time, but it's only when you push that through that initial discomfort, then eventually you get the benefits and build kind of a more healthier lifestyle. And I think it's like that with reading. Some of the best books I read growing up and when I was a student going through the K-12 system were really difficult to start and get through. But then once you persist and do it, I'm really glad I did, because now, I remember them. They've impacted me for the rest of my life. And so I think for kids and educators at a young age, it's really, starting somewhere and building that reading habit and culture. And it can start with things.

0: things I think kids are actually interested in the first place. So, you know, a lot of people are going to see The Odyssey in theaters, and right. that sparked, you know, a real interest in now reading translations of The Odyssey. I took my four kids to see it, and, you know, they loved it. And now that can be an entry point to actually engage and read, you know, go more in depth into some of these stories. And I think it's like that with so many things, right? I mean, even the Percy Jackson series engages with a lot of, you know, Greek mythology in a way that's accessible for kids. So I think it's about finding things kids might gravitate toward to or interested in, and then using that as a starting point, but recognizing that it's going to be difficult at first. I had this conversation with my kids' elementary teachers this past year. I was like, you know, why aren't they reading novels or whole books? And the response I often get is like, well, kids are at different reading levels. Many of them, if we assign a book, won't want to read it or won't be able to read it. But you have to kind of start somewhere, right? To sort of build that skills and habits over time if we want them to be adults who read.
1: So maybe there's a case for bite-sized pieces until you can kind of tolerate it for longer and longer if you're building your reading muscle mass, so to speak.
0: Yeah, and I think that's good advice for even adults too, if you've been disengaged from reading. I mean, I think picking up a 300-page book can seem daunting, like how am I going from zero reading to reading 300 pages? But if you just even give yourself 50 pages and say, okay, I can do 50 pages, I'm going to, you know, give it a shot and sort of see how it goes. And then I think that might get you over that initial hump of discomfort where you get to experience some of the joys and benefits of reading.
1: Well, as we speak about some of this, I would be remiss if I did not mention Matea Roach's show on CBC Bookends, which is such a wonderful way to get into books. Because as you just described, sometimes you know a little bit about it, or you've seen the film, or you even saw the trailer for something, and you get a sense of what it's about. With some of the interviews that Matea does are just so in-depth and give you such insight into what authors were thinking and feeling. And, you know, you even hear about the playlists that they put together as they construct characters, and that incredible work that has gone into this is so clearly at odds with something that has been very quickly generated for your very quick online reading pleasure. Again, that is Bookends with Matea Roach, and is a fabulous CBC production. If you're just joining this conversation, we are speaking in defense of reading. We are talking about why we might be reading less, how you can read more, and why reading matters at all. You may be frustrated with this conversation. You may delight in your online reading, and you don't see any problem with the advancement of AI into the construction of fictional worlds. If that brings you pleasure, we'd also love to hear your perspective. If you're an educator or a parent, if you are someone who lost your reading mojo in the middle of COVID, that happened to a lot of people. You can call in with your questions or your ideas, 1-888-416-8333. Again, that's 1-888-416-8333. We reached Karen McKay in Fergus, Ontario before the show, and Karen works for the Center for Equitable Library Access. So this is a library service that provides books and other materials to Canadians with disabilities. And this was her question.
2: We provide print materials for people with print disabilities. So that would be folks that have low vision or who are blind, people with learning disabilities, or people who have physical disabilities that make it difficult to read traditional print. And for years, these folks have not had access to the same number of books as the general population. So what we're seeing actually is that technology is creating so many new ways for our users to read and to access books and magazines. The number of books that we offer has increased exponentially over the last 5 years, and we often hear from users how grateful they are that they're able to have access to the same books as their neighbors in the same time frame. That wasn't always the case, obviously. We also see that book influencers are driving a lot of what's popular for our readers, because these books are now accessible to our users. I'm curious to know if you see ways in which the digital age is having a positive impact on reading, perhaps through the rise of book influencers and book talk, or through access to new ways to read on digital devices.
1: Sachin.
0: So I think that accessibility piece is really important. And going back to our conversation on things like audiobooks, I think it's great that that's just another medium that books can be accessed. And you're seeing that even with other forms of long form reading. So a lot of magazine articles provide audio as well, in addition to the text. In terms of the other benefits of these technologies,

0: Geez, there actually is some evidence that even though the proportion of people who read for pleasure has gone down a bit, among those that are reading, some of them are actually reading way more than before because these digital formats are just much easier. You know, like on my Kindle that I have at home, I can store 10,000 books. As soon as I'm done a book, I can immediately access another book. And so for people who actually are really interested in reading, this is probably the best time that it's ever been. You can literally access almost anything that's ever been written at the press of a button. And so I think that that's great. It's about getting more people to enjoy those advantages in these different formats.
1: Thank you very much for that. Ira, I want to let you lean in there on Karen's question about new access or ways of using digital devices to our benefit as we try to deepen reading.
2: Of course, yeah. No, I mean, obviously there are very different ways of engaging with digital text. So it really depends on what we're talking about. But certainly if technology is enabling people to read who otherwise wouldn't be, that's great. Of course, that's something to be embraced. My general sense from a macro perspective is that digital technology is preventing a lot more people from reading than it is enabling, right? So no problem for those who need this kind of technology to read and who benefit from it. That's, again, that's fantastic. But there has been this movement, right, in education, especially in middle and high schools, to embrace technology to intentionally decenter the book and, you know, as though the book itself was just this kind of outdated technology, right? So they assigned the summaries, the plot synopses, or a chapter or two. And as a result, more and more students can arrive at college or university without the experience of reading a whole novel. Teachers feel as though they, you know, they have to do this, right? Because of the rise of technology, because they're competing against the screens and they know that those students are addicted to those screens. But the answer isn't to give up on the book, right? But to do what we can to liberate children from those digital addictions. And we also know that the top, you know, engineers and some of the top engineers and executives in Silicon Valley send their kids to very traditional pen and paper based schools, right? They design this stuff. They know how, they know its power to disrupt education, to rewire children's brains. So, you know, in this one respect, I think we should be more like the Silicon Valley tech bros. We should support a return to paper based education for most children. Although I understand what the caller's saying and I agree with it, but I think from a broader perspective, technology is doing a lot more harm than it is good.
1: It must be a very frustrating moment as book lovers and lovers of the actual act of reading. That those words, decentering the book, it almost feels a little bit like a capitulation, that there's an agreement somehow that young people or people in general cannot tolerate books. But what I'm gathering from this conversation is that you absolutely don't believe that's true. It's simply a practice.
0: Right. And I think, you know, Ira just mentioned the Silicon Valley tech executives who create these environments at home for their kids where they're able to engage with physical texts and less with technology. And a real risk we run going forward is reading and long form reading becoming more polarized, like socioeconomically. So we know that families and kids from less wealthy backgrounds tend to spend more time on screens, more time watching television, less time reading. And so we might come to a point where just even reading novels becomes this kind of elite sort of exercise, which is kind of the opposite of what we've been trying to achieve over several hundred years. Like the move towards mass literacy was so that we as a society could democratically govern ourselves. So to not just have a group of elites running everything, but everyone having a sort of collective voice in sort of that process. But the more that long form reading becomes kind of an elite pursuit and activity, I think that runs the risk of degrading some of those democratic gains that we've made over time. And so this is why it's really important in schools, particularly public schools, to build that habit of reading among all children so that it's not just, you know, the really well educated parents that are providing these opportunities for their own children.
1: Ira, did you want to add to that at all? Because I know that the the piece about mass reading and how that supported democracy is something

0: you've already spoken to a little bit. As you're hearing Sachin speaking, I'm wondering if any of that's resonating with you.
1: Yeah, I guess just two quick ideas that I'd try to get across. One is that I think there's a way in which we sometimes think about reading and, you know, maybe especially novel reading as something that's been around for thousands of years or just forever. And that's not true, right? Like, you know, I certainly occasionally have the odd first year university student who will talk about the Odyssey as though it were a novel, or we'll talk about, you know, the novel itself as though it's been around for since forever. The novel has been around for, right, a few hundred years. Human beings were, we lived in pre-literate societies. We lived in feudal dynastic realms in which we were completely ruled over by monarchs and in all kinds of other oppressive conditions. And the rise of liberal democracy, the rise of our forms of government coincided with widespread literacy. And it wasn't an easy transition, right? There was, with the advent of the printing press, there were several decades of quite brutal sectarian religious conflict, because one form of communication technology was being displaced by another. And there are some media theorists who are concerned about that we may be on the precipice of a similar kind of disruption at our time, right? If we are moving into a kind of post-literate moment, right, might some of those, some of that turbulence be in store for us? But very briefly on the other point is that I think we fall into a trap sometimes of thinking about engaging with texts and certain kinds of texts in particular as something for the elites, right? Like, you know, in reading Shakespeare or reading Socrates or reading, you know, the quote unquote great books, which is not a category I agree with, but as though this is something that is really for the privileged, right? The upper classes can read their Shakespeare, and everyone else should, like, you know, do something more useful. And I think that has historically been a code for racism. It's been a code for classism, and it's really something to be pushed back against. There's a great writer named W.E.B. Du Bois, who African American writer at the turn of the 20th century, who says, like, I stand with Shakespeare, like I stand with, like, I claim that as my own, as a human, like I claim the great literary culture for myself. And I've always taken inspiration from that.
0: Thank you very much for that, Ira. I think this is probably a good moment to mention that if folks are interested in what you were just describing, some of that you do go into in your book on book banning, or how the new censorship consensus trivializes art and undermines democracy. And with that, I just want to thank you both. For this has been a really rich conversation and such a book lover's conversation in a moment where so many people are feeling very, very overwhelmed in digital environments. What an invitation into beautiful universes we can barely begin to imagine. Thank you both so much.
1: Thanks so much for having us.
2: You're welcome.
0: You have been listening to a conversation with Ira Wells, who is the president of PEN Canada, which defends writers' freedom of expression. He's also a professor of literature at Victoria College at the University of Toronto. And Sachin Maharaj, who is an assistant professor of education leadership, policy, and program evaluation at the University of Ottawa. So we're going to end the show on a very different note today, because a musician of great esteem has left us this week, Canadian jazz legend Oliver Jones. And I had the enormous privilege of interviewing Oliver Jones in Quebec City at the Grand Théâtre du Québec. What a gregarious character on stage, but also a very generous person with all of his tales and his jokes and his warmth. He mentored a true generation of younger pianists, which was actually a tradition that his family held for years and years going back. Just listen to that master talent. Oliver Jones grew up in the 30s and 40s in Montreal's Little Burgundy neighborhood. This is the historical home of Montreal's Black English-speaking community. And you can just picture him there for a moment in his home in Little Burgundy. His sister Daisy taught him to play the piano. She actually also taught another jazz legend, the phenomenal Oscar Peterson, who played many times in turn with Oliver Jones. So these are snapshots that are beautiful moments in Canadian music history, and they deserve so much more time.

than we really have, but we wanted to go out on the music because what a legacy of music Oliver Jones has left behind. And we say goodbye today over the sound of this wonderful light touch he had at the keys.

That's it for this edition of Just Asking. Our show is produced by Rachel DeGasperis and Brianna Goss. Viv Modi is our technical producer. Our screeners, Henna Mann, Drew Stewart, and Abhijit Alka Anil. We had production assistance this week from Hannah Abrahamsey. Our senior producer this week is Kim Kasher, and I'm Saroja Coelho.

Just Asking is live across the country on CBC Radio 1 on Saturday afternoons, 4 p.m. Eastern, 1 p.m. Pacific. If you want to call us with your questions at that time, the number to call is 1-888-416-8333. That's 1-888-416-8333. If you have an idea for a topic that you want to hear on the show, send us an email, justasking@cbc.ca. Thank you so much for tuning in and sending us all your great questions. We'll talk to you next week.

The Commonwealth Games are headed to Glasgow, Scotland. Athletes from 74 nations and territories will compete in sports like athletics, swimming, artistic gymnastics, and wheelchair 3-on-3 basketball. Anything can happen when the level of competition is this high. Don't miss any of the action from July 23rd to August 2nd. Watch the Commonwealth Games on CBC and CBC Gem. This is what summer basketball sounds like in Canada.

0: From CBC News, the world is our. I'm Neil Kumar. We begin in Seattle, where a mass shooting has claimed the lives of at least three people and left four others injured. The gunshots rang out on Sunday around 6 p.m. local time at a popular food festival. This witness describes the scene.
1: Well, we started running. I didn't look where the person was going. I just heard everything. There was more people after the fact. When we came back out from the armory, there was so many people. It was just hard to tell anything up until I seen the person, the innocent dad that was walking. I just couldn't tell you. There were so many people that I seen on the ground. It was horrible.
0: A two-year-old boy is

0: among those who were wounded. In a statement, Seattle Mayor Katie Wilson says one person has been taken into custody. The suspect in the Berlin Pride attack has now been shot dead by police. Abdul Balut was tracked down in the western suburb of Spandau on Sunday. Police say he was carrying a knife when he was confronted by officers.
1: During the operation to apprehend him, he advanced on our officers while armed, was stopped by gunfire from our special operations unit, and subsequently died. We will now conduct further investigations into the facts and the precise course of events.
0: Balut is accused of killing a woman and injuring 29 people. On Saturday, he allegedly drove a van into a crowd at the Pride event, stabbing several people. Many people say they are shocked by the incident.
2: I'm still in shock. I've been to many large Pride events, and given the incidents of recent years, we've often worried that one of our events might be targeted at some point.
3: The fact that this event is now overshadowed and will forever be linked to this day of death and mourning is, of course, a wound in the heart of the entire community.
0: Authorities say Balut had previously tried to join ISIS. Today, the Gordie Howe International Bridge is set to open to the public. The $6.4 billion crossing connects Ontario to Detroit. As Emma Loop reports, the bridge has been a target for U.S. President Donald Trump in recent months.
4: The brand new Gordie Howe Bridge, which is set to open as early as noon local time. But the opening of the bridge, conceived as a symbol of the partnership between the two nations, comes amid simmering tensions. On Friday, Canada hosted a ribbon-cutting event without the Americans, citing fresh U.S. tariff threats. On the other side of the bridge, Detroit resident Miranda King unfurled a Canada, we're sorry banner.
5: The trade wars, the insults over the wildfires, the disrespect, the lack of acknowledgement for all the help that they've given us over the years. We are not being good neighbors.
4: For Detroit Regional Chamber CEO Sandy Barua, the photo op is less important.
6: The manufacturing companies that we represent are desperate for the bridge to open to, you know, have better and tighter supply chains.
4: Come August 5th, people will also be able to bike or walk across the bridge. Emma Loop, CBC News, Windsor.
0: Prime Minister Mark Carney has called three by-elections for ridings in BC, Ontario, and Quebec. They will take place in August, and two of them are in Liberal strongholds. Benjamin Lopez-Steven tells us more.
7: On August 31st, voters in three ridings will head to the polls to elect new MPs. The first, Vancouver Capilano in British Columbia, the second, Beaches East York in Ontario, and the third, Chicoutimi-Lefior in Quebec. Prime Minister Mark Carney called these by-elections on Sunday morning. His government needs to win just one race to stay in control of the House of Commons. That's because former Liberal Cabinet Minister Stephen Guilbeault will be stepping down later this summer, putting the Liberals at 170 seats. Getting to 171 seats gives the Carney government a technical majority, but they'll need to rely on the Speaker of the House to break ties. Any more wins after that will solidify their hold on power. Two out of the three by-elections will be held in ridings previously held by Liberal MPs. The third riding was held by former Conservative MP Richard Martel, who was appointed to the Senate earlier this month. Benjamin Lopez-Steven, CBC News, Ottawa.
0: And that is The World This Hour for CBC News. I'm Neil Kumar.
8: Hey, I'm Ifi Chiwetelu, and you are listening to CBC Radio 1. 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
9: Peas and carrots, strawberries and cream, wine and cheese, salt and, yes, pepper. An inseparable pairing, and two of the most ubiquitous table seasonings on the planet. To many people, even the verb season, well, that suggests salt and pepper. Now, salt, well, that makes a lot of sense. Sodium is essential to human survival, and it's found in oceans, lakes, and underground all around the world. But pepper, it's native to one place, and we don't need it. It's just delicious. And that's another thing. For such an integral feature of modern cuisine, why don't we talk about it more? Perhaps you have some favourite coffee beans, single origin, roasted just so, or a Himalayan rock salt you bring out for

special. But what's in your pepper grinder? Just pepper, I guess. We take it for granted. But at one time, this unassuming dried fruit was one of the most valuable commodities on Earth.

0: Jonathan Green, and this is Every Bite from ABC Radio National. It's all about food and the places where food, culture, science and history collide. This week, a daily grind. The story of pepper. So we'll get to the taste of pepper later and how it found its way to your dinner table and how you could be getting more from it. But first, I want to take you back to a time when peppercorns were so rare, so valuable, that they themselves were an accepted form of currency.
1: Pepper was not used as kind of a money in the strict sense, but it was used as a means of exchange or to store value, right? It had the advantage of being small and portable. You could measure it either by counting the corns or by weight, and it did not spoil easily. My name is Sebastian Pranger, and I'm a historian at the University of British Columbia in Vancouver, Canada. So we have all these different examples from different ends of Eurasia of pepper being used as a means of exchange. So just to give an example, when the Visigoths besieged Rome in the year 408, the leaders of Rome offered a ransom, and that ransom consisted of gold and silver, of course, but also 3,000 pounds of pepper. And at the other end of the old world, we have evidence that in the Chinese Empire, pepper was used to pay soldiers their clothing allowance. So we see how pepper could be the substitute for precious metals and an alternative means of payment.
0: Sebastian, when and where historically do we first hear of pepper?
1: Well, one of the earliest pieces of evidence about pepper as a trade good actually comes from ancient Egypt. So when the mummy of the famous pharaoh known as Ramesses the Great, who died more than 3,000 years ago, was found, two peppercorns were in his nostrils. I don't recommend that use of pepper.
0: What were they thinking?
1: Yes, well, it's hard for us to know. But I think the interesting point of this story is that until the 15th century, all black pepper in the world just came from this single region in South India, the Malabar Coast, or as it was known in the medieval world, the land of pepper. And that kind of corresponds to the modern Indian states of Kerala on the southwest coast of the subcontinent. So while the single point of evidence of the peppercorns in the nostril of our Egyptian mummy does not in itself prove that there was a regular trade in pepper between India and Egypt during the Bronze Age, it does kind of exemplify that pepper was a highly prized luxury good that could move across great distances.
0: When we talk about the spice trade, and this is such a potent thing in global history, I mean, pepper is fundamentally what we're talking about.
1: Yeah, pepper was really the kind of the backbone of the Indian Ocean spice trade. It was kind of the most economically significant of all the so-called Oriental spices, and it made possible a lot of other trade exchanges, commercial exchanges that otherwise would have not been economically feasible had it not been for the enormous profits of the pepper.
0: Why was it prized? What were its uses?
1: Kind of the remarkable thing about black pepper is that there was this kind of constant demand for it pretty much everywhere, and that makes it this really useful commodity for us to study as economic historians, because it can trace all kinds of different commercial relationships. So I already mentioned Europe and Egypt in the West. It was also in demand in Africa, the Middle East, of course, within India. But the biggest market by far was China. And you asked, why was it so prized in all these different societies? And there's no real clear answer to this. It's not a necessity like salt. It's a luxury. It was used for medicinal purposes, in perfumes, of course, as a culinary spice in food, how we use it primarily today. I think above all, it had a social function. It was a status symbol. Just because it was so rare and expensive, it carried a prestige and perhaps even an aura of exoticism.
0: Describe the patterns of early trade of pepper from where to where.
1: Mm-hmm. So pepper moved by relay from this single origin in South India.

0: from the kind of pepper growing highlands to the coast, to the port cities. And then it was fed into these Indian Ocean networks across the Arabian Sea to the west, or across the Eastern Indian Ocean towards Southeast Asia and China. And it usually changed hands many times along the way, and each time its price would increase. So we have this Western route, mainly through the Red Sea or the Persian Gulf towards Europe. So for example, by the 15th century, Venice alone imported more than 600 tons of pepper annually. But then we have the Eastern route. So in the 13th century, Marco Polo, who himself was from Venice, visited the land of pepper, and he estimated that a far, far greater amount of pepper went on the Eastern route towards China than towards Aden and Alexandria and Venice. So his claim was that in the Chinese port city of Guangzhou alone, more than 4 tons of pepper were consumed every single day. Now, that might be more an impression than a statistic, but it kind of supports this general sense we have from different sources that China was the most important market.
1: How does the arrival, the advent of Islam change things?
0: Mm-hmm. So Islam did not create the Indian Ocean trade, of course, as we saw it long predates it. But from around the year 1000, Muslim merchant networks become increasingly dominant in the lucrative maritime spice trade. So as I describe in my book, Monsoon Islam, this did not happen through conquest or mass conversion, but rather through the development of kind of a complex commercial infrastructure around family and diaspora, around Islamic law, the Arabic language, and quite sophisticated finance and partnership arrangements. And when we say Muslims here, we don't just mean Arabs or kind of any single ethnicity. So this commercial world included Muslims from the Swahili coast in Africa, from Persia, from Southeast Asia, China, and of course, different parts of India, including Muslims from the land of pepper itself, who were known as Mapulas.
1: And this is at the core of the things that happened next over successive centuries, as various European powers jockey for position in this trade. The commonly understood stories of exploration and travel from people like the Portuguese, the Dutch, the British, pepper is at the core of all of that, and seizing domination of this trade is at the core of all of that.
0: Yeah, very much so. But of course, the Portuguese did not discover the pepper trade any more than they discovered India. They tried to insert themselves and, as you say, exert control over an already thriving commercial world in the Indian Ocean. And they faced the same problem that we already see, you know, with the ancient Romans, who were complaining about this bullion drain, that they were spending too much gold in return for pepper. The Portuguese had the same problem, this kind of balance of trade problem, that Europeans didn't really produce any trade goods that were in demand in Asia. Mm. They had one commodity in abundance, and that was violence. So they used their kind of comparative advantage in violence to try to establish a sort of protection racket, to sell protection against the violence they themselves were creating, and then used those profits to purchase pepper and bring it to Europe.
1: And is that the common technique of all those European powers?
0: To different degrees. So the Portuguese kind of tried to run the pepper trade as a royal monopoly, and that never really worked. It was highly inefficient, and this whole attempt of establishing this kind of Indian Ocean protection racket, just the costs were so high and the gaps were so wide that it never really paid for itself. The Dutch pursued a kind of more corporate model. So they were organized as a private joint stock company, and they really had their main focus on the spices in Southeast Asia, so-called fine spices. And then the British eventually set on a path of kind of territorial rule, sovereignty on the Indian subcontinent.
1: Sebastian Pranger is a historian at the University of British Columbia and the author of Monsoon Islam, Trade and Faith on the Medieval Malabar Coast. The British effort to seize territory and control trade that way, it's a defining aspect of the colonial project. And the pepper trade, well, that was at the very heart of that historic seismic shift.
2: I think the pepper was sort of like a

0: blueprint for colonialism. It was really like an instigator. The first ships that went out under the banner of the English East India Company brought back pepper. So it was really that kind of foundation of what started, kick-started what became the colonial project. My name is Anna Sulan Mussing, and I'm a writer and an author and an academic.
1: It's a really interesting duality, isn't it? Here is this thing which is instrumental in the tides of often fairly cruel history, and yet it's also delicious.
0: Absolutely. Yeah, yeah. And I guess the deliciousness is what spurs on the greed that really was the reason for colonialism, and that desire to sort of own these products and these crops. And pepper sort of features in so many different cultures. And I think a lot of people in Britain or in the, you know, general English-speaking world and throughout Europe, pepper is such a foundation in so many dishes. People have such strong memories of pepper, just even pepper ground onto scrambled eggs as children. And it's so, you know, crucial to kind of memory that people have forgotten that it isn't a crop from Europe or that it has this like rich and storied past. It's such an everyday thing. You know, it sits on all of our tables and all restaurants is salt and pepper. It's everything.
1: What was pepper in the pre-colonial world among the people who first grew it?
0: Well, of course, before chili came to Asia in general, pepper was the key sort of heat. So chili obviously came from the Americas and was brought over with the Portuguese. So before that, pepper was the key kind of heat before chili was there.
1: It's extraordinary when you look at human history as through the mapping of the progress of particular foods. It's an intricate little network.
0: Yeah, absolutely. And you can really see how foods move. You can see also how people move, I think.
1: And you had a personal interest in this investigation.
0: Yes. So my father was originally from Borneo, as an indigenous person from Sarawak, which is a state of Malaysia and Borneo. And Sarawak pepper is known as one of the best peppers in the world. It's really incredibly high quality. And it is predominantly farmed in smallholders and by indigenous people. So I grew up going to our family's farm in the interior in Borneo, upriver, and seeing pepper plants everywhere, not really thinking anything of it. Mm. It was just a thing that we had. It was part of our, you know, kitchens, and didn't really think anything of it. And then coming to London and being in London, I remember seeing on a Michelin star menu of a restaurant in London, Sarawak pepper, and no kind of context other than just Sarawak pepper. And thinking, hang on a second, people don't even know where Sarawak is, let alone know that the Iban, the indigenous people that I'm part of, grow it. And so it became this, like, I wanted to explore, like, how did it get to that, this sort of Western exalted space? And then to be so separated from the people who were actually growing it. So that's when I went back and, you know, basically it was 8 years of just going back and forth and meeting more pepper farmers and trying to investigate what was going on there, just as a personal interest. And it just sort of grew and grew. And I saw these connections everywhere. And that's when I started to realize this huge historical, colonial, ancient connection with pepper that really, you know, was the foundation of so much trade and kind of structure of trade, I guess. There are streets in China that are named after rivers in Borneo because of this ancient trade. Like, we sort of forget that before the brutality of European colonialism, there was already this dynamic, wonderful trade.
1: And yet we shouldn't consign it to history. I mean, the contemporary production and trade of pepper. How would you characterize that?
0: Yeah, I mean, it's you know, Southeast Asia is the place that is growing the most pepper. And of course, like any big crop or that is needed or is used all over the world, and it, as I said, on, you know, every tabletop in homes and in restaurants, there's a tendency to obviously monocrop or big organizations to come in and take over that farming and distribution, etc. And of course, like any crop, it's, if we think about it carefully and thoughtfully and through the idea of labor and where it's grown and provenance and all those kind of complex questions that we ask from a lot of different foods, we can really understand flavor in a really interesting way. Like pepper, if you line up pepper from all over the world and from different

0: growers and areas, you get to see how different the flavors are. And that's like super exciting. And the way, as you say, you know, not consigning it to history, it's, is this idea that people are growing it differently now, thinking about the crops differently, working in kind of multi-generational families, but also starting new. And so there is a really, I keep saying this word dynamic, but it is a crop that continues to feel dynamic and very much a part of the life we live now.
1: And yet there's something in the way that in particular the Global North treats pepper. It's a fairly ubiquitous quantity. It does not see that nuance. It takes it for granted.
0: Absolutely. But when you do see the nuance, it kind of blows your mind. I remember speaking to someone and her telling me at a party that she had read some of my work on pepper. And she said, I now have 5 different pepper grinders at home and each of them have a different pepper in them. I don't have that many peppers. I was like, this is amazing. And you can. And she puts it on her porridge. She has one that she puts on her porridge because it's a little bit sweeter and has a bit more aromatics to it. So you can like really nerd out on it. But I think the key is like if you focus on the labor and who is making it and that sort of care behind it, you can kind of ethically purchase pepper and use pepper. And the better quality, obviously, the sort of less you need. So those supermarket peppers, you know, have been sitting there for a long time. And so you have to use a lot of them to get any kind of, you know, strong flavor and aroma.
1: Writer and academic Anna Sulan Mussing. From ABC Radio National, you're listening to Every Bite. I'm Jonathan Green. Well, some Australians who've been nerding out on pepper, investigating its broader culinary potential, are the folks behind PEP. It's a single origin black pepper they hope can inspire us to think more deeply about what we pack in our grinders. Two of the founders are Royce Akers and Josh Gardner. So, single origin pepper, that choosing that origin, that perfect peppercorn, well, that must require some meticulous taste testing. So what's the best way to approach that, I wonder? Here's Royce.
2: So we were confronted with little packages of pepper from all over the place.
1: Ground or in peppercorn form?
2: No, we only deal with the whole pepper. And then, so we had them all lined up and we'd read that the proper way to do it is to have some fresh rice. And then you would make a little ball of rice.
1: Is that hot or cold?
2: It was room temperature.
1: Thank you. We're dealing with aromatics here.
2: Exactly.
1: This is important.
2: As inert as you can make it. You're dipping room temperature balls of rice into the freshly ground pepper, chewing it. And you can imagine that over the course of that afternoon, we had consumed a lot of pepper. And you do kind of lose your mind after a while. But yeah, that is the official pepper tasting method.
1: So why is pepper just not pepper?
3: Well, should we start on the flavour side of things?
1: I think that would be a good place to start.
3: Well, look, pepper is a fruit, which not everyone's thinking of when they're looking at a dry good in a mill in front of them, which means freshness is important. Where it's grown, it's picking up the terroir of its region and the growing environment, and that impacts its flavour. And what we've found through our journey in sourcing and eating a lot of black pepper is that it's packed full of these essential oils called piperin, and that's what gives it the kick. And, you know, a fresh pepper has a lot of that in it, and, you know, that disperses after it's been ground or been sitting around for a long time, and that just makes a pepper lose its pizzazz, I guess.
1: Yeah. So Royce, what am I missing out on if I just stick any old corns in my pepper mill?
2: Good question. So I would say, for starters, that all pepper is better than no pepper. People say that salt makes food taste good and pepper makes food taste interesting. And the effect of that...
1: It's good.
2: Yeah, so the magnitude of that will depend on how fresh your pepper is. So we've tried a lot of pepper over the last few years and we've gotten it from a lot of different places across Southeast Asia. And it really does taste differently from
1: Give us some sense of sort of tasting notes for different varieties.
2: Yeah, for
1: what
2: sure.
1: are we looking for?
2: Look, we've tasted pepper that is quite acrid and dry and kind of bitter almost, which is great on some things. Like, you know, it brings to mind cacao in its raw form sort of thing. Mm. Others are sweeter and kind of have kind of a dampness to it, which probably turned us off. When we were trying all these peppers, our favorites were the ones that were fragrant and vegetal. Like we really focused on the idea that, you know, pepper comes from a berry and so it should in its final form have a fruitiness to it.

0: But yeah, the most astonishing thing to us was was just how fragrant pepper could be.
1: When we say fresh, what are we talking about? What is the process of harvest and treatment?
0: The fruit is picked. Sometimes it's boiled very quickly and then left to dry. Sometimes it's fermented. Sometimes it's hulled. But it'll go through a processing period, at which point it will dry out. A good sign of a good pepper is that it is quite dense and it doesn't just crumble, you know, between your fingers. Mm. I think if you look in stores at the grinders, you will see a little dusty, flaky pepper. Mm. The sign of a better pepper is when they're all nice and hard and intact still.
1: What was your geographic path to take you eventually to Cambodia? How did that work out?
2: Well, when we started asking ourselves about pepper and what pepper can taste like and is there better pepper out there, we were getting samples sent from all over the region, like Rose said, from islands off Vietnam and Indonesia, Cambodia, et cetera. And really it just came down to taste. We were looking for something that blew us away and that it really was that. So, and you know, it was a nice place to land. You know, I've got some family connections in Cambodia and that was kind of sweet.
1: It all made sense.
2: So, you know, we're getting our pepper from a partner in the Memot region of Cambodia, which is sort of northeast of Phnom Penh. And, you know, we're paying the price that they set and they are working with, you know, farmers around their area there to do the same. They're part of the Cambodian Pepper Association. They're advocating better growing techniques, et cetera. So I think, you know, the storied history of pepper is grim, you know, in many ways, but I think the best thing you can do is to help impact how it's being done now.
1: So what's the best way to taste pepper? Do you smell first? Do you play with it at the front of your mouth?
0: You put your nose in it first, that's true, yeah, because, you know, we know that scent leads flavour. Mm. And then, yeah, funnily enough, like when you do put it in your mouth, then that's a lot of that is about the heat and the impact that you get from that.
1: It is an interesting thing because you want those effects from it, but it is something which is complementary to the food, isn't it? It's not too... Mm.
2: Well, yeah. I was going to say exactly that. Royce's point before about it making things interesting, you know, if you have it with strawberries or fruit, it actually brings out the sweetness and it does come into its own when you're adding it to the steak or the cacio e pepe or...
1: Well, that's the interesting two things you mentioned there are dishes which have pepper as their absolutely leading flavour element. I mean, what French bistro would not be serving pepper steaks?
2: Exactly.
0: That's right.
2: And pepper's got this amazing thing. I mean, if you've made a cacio e pepe or even we're prone to making recently a peposo, which is an Italian sort of peasant stew, and it's just red wine and just heaps of pepper. And the more pepper you put in, it sort of transcends its original flavour profile into this other...
1: Does something else.
2: ...stratosphere and all those aromatics, et cetera. It's fascinating. You know, and we've put it in ice cream. We've had ice creams made in pastries. Like, you know, pastry chefs will say that they use it as an aromat, like they might cinnamon or cardamom and stuff like that.
1: Josh Gardner and Royce Akers, co-founders of PEP. So if we do find ourselves inspired to pep up our pepper game, to sample different types and flavours, or to confirm whether your pepper is ethically sourced, what questions should we be asking? Anna Sulan Mussing.
3: Where it's from, absolutely. What country, what area of the country, and any detail that you can find out about who the farmers are. And I would definitely work with or buy from small suppliers, because there are a lot of people who are working straight with the farmers, which is incredible. And I think as long as we keep building that up, and as long as we put into our kind of lexicon, I guess, of asking where the pepper is from, we will start to build up a bigger picture and understanding of what that's like. And of course, you can go down rabbit holes and Google and look at those areas the pepper's from and find out lots of information about those countries and those spaces.
1: I want to go back to your friend with the five pepper grinders. What is she exploring there? I mean,
3: she got one and then she got another and then she just compared them and she decided, you know, actually they go better in this. And I think the thing is, one of the things we don't realize about pepper is that most of pepper is actually aroma. And I think if we think of pepper like that, that it's really aromatic, you can then see it in different applications. So whether it's a slightly sweeter one that goes well on porridge in the morning, or if it works, it's incredibly aromatic and kind of like

0: red fruits, and it goes beautifully in a salad dressing. And white pepper, obviously, in soups at the end of soup. So, and you can black pepper at the beginning of a meal, and then finishing it off with white pepper. There's just so many. I sound like I'm slightly evangelical about it, but really, like, once you start comparing peppers, it's quite, yeah, it's wild. It's super cool.
1: What a journey this has been, a little map of revelations. I'm guessing that you, like me, might take pepper pretty much for granted, that daily grind. Time to sit with it a little, I think, to reflect on the extraordinary, sometimes violent, sometimes exploitative history of this now ubiquitous spice. And reflect too on pepper's present, its origins, its range of flavour. You thought salt was complicated. Now, try pepper. Every Bite is your weekly journey to the places where food, culture, science and history collide. Every Bite tells a story. And thanks to our guests, Sebastian Prunger, Anna Salan Mussing, Josh Gardner and Royce Akers. You can hear Every Bite on ABC Radio National and any time at all on ABC Listen or wherever you get your podcasts. And share us round like, I'm sorry, like a pinch of pepper. We always love to hear from you, your response to today's program, or maybe a suggestion. Shoot us an email, everybite, or one word, at abc.net.au. Every Bite is made on Wurundjeri country and produced by Kim Jirik. I'm Jonathan Green.
2: I'm Ife Chiwetelu, and that was Every Bite from Australia's Radio National. Next, It's All in the Mind, a show exploring how we think, feel, and behave.
3: So I am at a park in the inner south of Sydney, and I'm playing a game of tennis, but my opponent is a bit unusual. They are about 4 meters tall, they're about 8 meters wide, and they're built like a brick wall. Actually, they literally are a brick wall. This tennis ball is really good at returning whatever I throw at it, always with just a little bit less energy than what I send its way. And our guest today on All in the Mind says there's a life lesson in that.
4: He'll send me a text, hi, we respond immediately back. I say, hi. Then a week goes by. Mm. I don't hear anything.
3: Oh my gosh, I've been there.
4: But yeah. I don't do anything. I'm the wall.
3: From ABC Radio National, this is All in the Mind. I'm Sana Kadar. Today on the show, attachment and how to build a securely attached life.
4: Our brain really hates being ignored or being excluded, and it has significant psychological and physiological health consequences.
3: And what all of that has to do with a tennis ball. So one of the big misconceptions about attachment styles is that it's kind of set by the way your parents treat you in early life, and that's what you have for the rest of your life.
4: Oh, yes. It's definitely not that, because if you think about it, this is like our biggest strength, the way that we associate with other people.
3: This is Dr. Amir Levine. He's a psychiatrist and a neuroscientist at Columbia University, but you might know him from his extremely popular book, Attached, which came out back in 2010.
4: This is our biggest strength as a species, because we're not particularly strong animals, yet we can make it to the moon and be in the North Pole and Antarctica because of our ability to collaborate and cooperate with one another. And it just wouldn't make sense that what happened to us in the age of like 1 or 2 is fixed for life. And that's what they find, that attachment styles can change at any time. And there's some studies that show that the parental contribution is actually not that big. It's less than 10% of our adult attachment styles. And another really more recent studies actually show that some childhood friendships is actually more important than our parental relationships in early childhood.
3: And Amir says this malleable and constantly changing nature of our attachment styles means there's a lot that we can do to shape them. His latest book is called Secure.
4: And that's really the main thesis of this book, is by designing your interactions with the here and now, you can change your attachment styles. And I really walk people through

0: step by step on how to do it.
1: Yeah, we'll get to some of those steps in a moment. But one thing I wanted to mention is there's an analogy in the book that I really like. You talk about the brain and compare it to skin in that, you know, we spend a lot of time and attention caring for our skin, applying sunscreen and moisturizing.
0: Especially in Australia.
1: Yeah, especially in Australia, a lot of sunscreen. So we protect the skin and we should similarly kind of protect the brain, our social brain. So the question I have is like, what do we need to do in order to ensure our brain is well moisturized, so to speak? Like, what should we be doing to protect it?
0: Yeah, we think about our brain as this organ that's tucked away in our skull, so protected, but it's actually one of the most environmentally sensitive organs that we have. It sends out these tendrils, our perceptions, and constantly checks to see what's happening in the environment. And so our brain really hates being ignored or being excluded. It really pains us. And on the other hand, our moisturizer, our sunscreen, all of those good things, is really if we can create like what I call in a hyper-inclusive environment. Our brain just loves being super included, like this feeling of connectedness. So if we can learn to create a hyper-connected world for ourselves, it's not just psychological, the benefits. It really affects our longevity. Like people think that if they'll do cold plunges or peptides or all these supplements, that's how they're going to live longer. But actually, the finding about living that secure mode is like probably one of the most powerful ways of creating longevity.
1: Because you're more socially connected and have deeper relationships?
0: That hyperconnectedness does something to our physiology. It lowers inflammation. They even had this one wild study, I think it was in the 90s, where they infected people with a cold virus. And they saw that people who had reported feeling more connected were less likely to come down with a cold.
1: Wow.
0: So it's that basic, yeah.
1: How definitive is that link though?
0: Oh, so it's right up there with exercise and nutrition, smoking and obesity. It's like one of the major factors of longevity.
1: Right.
0: For me, that's the biggest hack from the book. It's not just about improving my relationship, but it's also the physiological advantage of living life in a hyper-connected way.
1: And there are two acronyms you talk about throughout the book. You return to them over and over that illustrate what it means to live in this hyper-connected, secure way. It's CIMI and CARP. Do you want to talk about what those two things
0: are? I know. I apologize about these acronyms. It's a good thing there's only two. And actually, this is the meat and potatoes of how you create that secure life for yourself. So the first one, to create that hyper-connectedness, you want to be, I call it CARP. So it's, you want to be consistent, available, responsive, reliable, and predictable. So the way that it works, like, let's say we're friends. So I want to be consistent, available, and responsive with you. But it's not enough that I think, oh, I'm so great. I'm CARP. I'm consistent, available, responsive. It's a relationship. It's a dyad. So I have to make sure that you experience me as reliable and predictable. So it's like a two-factor authentication kind of thing. It's never like perfect, but you try to the best of your ability. So CARP is very important. So you want to be CARP and you want other people to also be consistent, available, responsive, reliable, and predictable. You want to create an environment where most of your interactions are CARP.
1: Now, when Amir says this, he's not just talking about the major relationships in your life. It's actually much more mundane and minor than that.
0: And what really brings about the biggest change, when you understand how the brain works really on the molecular level, you understand that what we oftentimes miss is what I've come to call the seemingly insignificant minor interactions of everyday life. Those little things, those back and forth that we have all day long, they're so important for our brain. And each one of them is an opportunity to change the brain on a structural level.
1: This is the CIMI.
0: Yes, the CIMI.
1: And so do you mean like the interaction you have with like the barista or, you know, someone on the train or something? Like, what do you mean by these seemingly insignificant interactions?
0: The small interactions that you have with your friends and significant others, of course, they're important. But yes, I also mean with the barista, with acknowledging someone on the train. I've started being more friendly with people in the elevator or even when I take an Uber. I used to be like, don't talk to me. I'm busy.

0: I started having a lot more conversations with people like in Uber. Whenever I have a chance to connect, I connect, because remember that longevity hack, I want to be healthier. I want, instead of taking the supplements, I use that. For me, it's almost like I'm like a Pac-Man going over and trying to collect all of those potential steamies.
1: So even those fleeting interactions can have a benefit to our brains and our bodies. And
0: huge effect, because it creates an immersive experience for your brain of this hyper-connected world. And not only that, we're very, very sensitive to that disconnect. There is one study where they had passerbys, there were non-suspecting passerbys, as they were walking towards you, the experimenter either looked at them and acknowledged them, or just like they were instructed to look at their ear, the other side. So like looking at them through thin air. And then they stopped them. They didn't know that they had an intervention, and they gave them a questionnaire about the campus life or something. And these people, without even knowing that they were like experienced that small disconnect, reported feeling less self-esteem, less in control of their life, and that their lives are less meaningful.
1: Wow.
0: It's really like really profound effect of just like this fleeting, not being acknowledged.
1: Okay, I want to talk through some of the steps to building a more secure life, depending on the attachment style you're working with. So let's start by talking about anxiously attached folks. What kind of cycles do they often find themselves kind of trapped in, and what can they do to climb out of that and build a more secure life?
0: So people who have an anxious attachment style have like a sixth sense. They see things in the world that other people can't see. So for them, they're very sensitive to non-carp interactions. So if people, all of a sudden, someone disses them, someone doesn't include them, breaks the chain of connectedness, they become alerted. They become activated. So even things that happen often between anxious and avoidant, let's say a couple, like they're going out together and they spend an amazing weekend together, right? And so the avoidant comes back on Monday and it's like, okay, we spent all this time together. Now they take some time off for themselves because they're avoidant. They need their distance. They don't even think about it, but they just don't text the other person. But for someone anxious, there's a concept that's called the attachment homeostasis. It's kind of like the attachment baseline. And we always have this sense of the attachment baseline. It's like, oh, wow, they usually text me on Monday and I didn't get a text. Danger, danger, danger, danger. And then they get into this idea, wow, this is the beginning of the end. I've seen this before. Whenever people get very close, then they pull away. Like it really goes into this familiar script. And then they start getting upset and then they wait for the person to text. And when they text them, they either are very cold or they attack you. So that's what happens oftentimes to people with anxious attachment style. They get into this protest regret cycle. They attack you and the other guy's like, what do you want from me? We spent all this time. You want more? You never get enough. You're so needy. Not understanding the basic logic of that baseline. And so if you're anxious, you lash out and then there's a distance that happens. But then you miss the person and then you regret it. And then you reach out and apologize. But oftentimes now the focus is on how you lashed out and you're like, didn't really behave very well, which oftentimes you didn't, but there was a reason for it.
1: I think that's going to sound familiar to a lot of people.
0: You apologize, but the initial reason didn't get upset because you're both clueless about this attachment logic. There's a very, very simple logic. And if you know it, you can circumvent a lot of these cycles of unhappiness in relationships.
1: Yeah. And so what is your advice to someone who has an anxious attachment style? How can they step-by-step build a more secure attachment style?
0: A secure life, yes. So people with anxious attachment style, their holy grail is to create a secure village. And what do I mean by a secure village? To really find ways to surround themselves by people who are CARP.
1: Reminder, CARP stands for people who are consistent, available, reliable, responsive, and predictable.
0: These are the five pillars of a secure life. And oftentimes what happens for people who are anxious is that they actually give most of their attention to people who are not secure, to people who are not CARP, because they feel like, I need to fix this. What's happening? Why are you not texting me? Why are you not talking to me? While at the same time, what you often find in secure priming therapy when I have clients come in is that they do have other people in their lives that are actually

0: very responsive, that are very carp, but they don't pay much attention to them because they're always there for them. They always text them when they text you. They're like, oh, they seem boring. You're so occupied in trying to fix something. And part of secure priming therapy is really something very simple. You tell people, no, you have to shift your attention from here, trying to fix, to here. Text the person that always responds to you. And over time, to reprioritize your social habitat and bring to the fore, like, you know, like group boarding when you're trying to board a flight.
1: Yeah.
0: The people who are not carp, they get like group 8. And the people who are carp, they get priority boarding
1: right
0: to your secure village.
1: So turn up the volume on the people in your life who are consistent, predictable, available, responsive, basically. That's
0: yes.
1: what you do.
0: Like really turn it all the way up.
1: There's another reason to consider doing this, regardless of whether you have an anxious attachment style or not. Having so-called hasslers in your life can age you. That's the findings in a study published this year in the Proceedings of the National Academy of Sciences.
0: It's actually really fascinating that shows in the study, they call these people hasslers, the hasslers in your life. And it shows that each hassler can age you by 9 months. And it's
1: wow.
0: cumulative.
1: So the amount of people you have in your life that are a hassle to deal with, they age
0: yes,
1: you?
0: Yes, they age. Each one ages you, biological aging, by 9 months. So it's, if you have more, like 2, 18 months. 3, like it's like by 9 months. It's kind of crazy.
1: The study doesn't prove causation, but it shows an association between hasslers and the rate of aging. And basically, it's thought that these relationships act as chronic stressors. And we know that chronic stress has a range of bad effects on us. If you want to find out more about that study, we'll link to it in our show notes. Wow. Is that why we have more people getting estranged from family? They're cutting off these hassles.
0: I think so. But I think I actually give certain tools to actually be able to not get there. Because I think even estrangement, in some cases it's necessary, but many times you can actually maintain a relationship with some of those hasslers, but really right-size it and make it work for you rather than have to cut something off. Because sometimes when you cut something off, you actually maintain the relationship more so in your mind.
1: Psychologically.
0: Yes. Because you're always like, what's happening with them? It actually makes it loom larger in your psychologically than with the solution that I offer.
1: And so is the solution, again, the turning down the volume on that relationship? Or like, what is the solution for that?
0: There's a very specific tool in the book that's called Wall Tennis with Love. And I don't know if you've ever played wall tennis, tennis against the wall.
1: Like just hitting a ball up against a wall?
0: Yeah, like with a sector when you're practicing tennis.
1: Okay, yeah. So in Amir's Wall Tennis with Love, you are the wall. The person who isn't carp, consistent, available, responsive, reliable, predictable, they are the person hitting the ball at you. The idea is that a tennis wall always returns the ball, but just with a little bit less energy.
0: I have a friend, for example, that now I do wall tennis with love with because the relationship has been difficult. We've been friends for many, many years, like more than a decade. But there have been times I would call him, like he wouldn't always respond in a way that actually was helpful. Sometimes he would ignore me. Different things that have happened over the years. So wall tennis with love, basically what it means is like, for example, he'll send me a text, hi. And then I immediately, because it's wall tennis with love, you respond immediately back. I was like, hi. Then a week goes by. I don't hear anything.
1: Oh my gosh, I've been there.
0: But yeah. I don't do anything. I'm the wall. He texts me another hi. And then I say, hi. Then 2 days go by again. And then all of a sudden he calls me. And if I can, I always answer. And actually the conversation is really nice and warm. And it's not like, because it's with love. I'm not trying to cut him off. I'm trying to keep the back and forth in a way that works because when I used to initiate, I would actually find myself oftentimes very upset and would feel those non-carp interactions. But here, I right-size the relationship and I actually feel that he has a much better place in my life. But when something happens to me that I need help, I'm not going to turn to him. Why would I've done that so many times and it ended up very badly.
1: Right.
0: I have all these carp people that I've turned the volume on. I'm going to turn to them.
1: Okay. So you're like responding to him with the same energy he's bringing to the relationship, basically. So you're focusing your main attention elsewhere on the people who are reliable, predictable around.

0: but with him, you're still responding with kindness, but at the same level that he's coming to you at. Is that right?
1: Yeah, exactly. Because if I've initiated before, he wasn't carp. He wasn't consistent, available, and responsive. Mm-hmm. So it really activated my attachment.
0: Yeah, I really loved reading this part because it felt like it was speaking exactly about a relationship in my life, a friendship in my life, where basically, I feel like I was more into them than they were into me is what was going on. But it would be this exact thing with the text that you're talking about. I would text and I wouldn't hear for days. And then they would text maybe a week and a half later and I'd get back immediately. And then the whole thing would start again. And I was like, I don't think I should be investing this much energy in a friendship that's not bouncing back at the same level. So this feels very very helpful for how to deal with these dynamics you can enter into with friendships.
1: Yes.
0: From ABC Radio National, this is All in the Mind. I'm Sana Qadar. Today, how to develop your secure attachment skills with neuroscientist and psychiatrist, Dr. Amir Levine. Okay, I could ask you so much more about the anxious attachment style, but we should move on to avoidant, because the avoidant style gets a really bad rap. Talk about some of the cycles these folks can fall into and how they can build a more secure life for themselves. What steps do they need to take that are different?
1: I have to say that secure is my way of making amends to the avoidance in this world, because in Attach, in the other book, I didn't have that much experience working with them in my clinical practice back then. And a lot of the research itself, I find is biased against them in some ways. But when I started working with people who are avoidant, you really hear their plight. And you see they're suffering too, that they want to connect, but they just don't, like they fall into these pitfalls and they're not even aware about what's going on. And they're being given these stories about your childhood and this and that. But I find that if you walk them through some of the basic logic that they're not understanding, that it can bring about amazing transformation. And I mentioned three main pitfalls in the book. One is called Heal Thyself. The other one is not respecting the attachment homeostasis. And the third one is the closeness overdose. So which one should we talk about first?
0: Ooh, let's talk about heal thyself.
1: Yeah, that's actually the number one. So the heal thyself, people who are avoidant, whenever they have a problem, they're very good in sorting things out on their own. So when the rest of the population, which is about 70%, 75%, like come to them with an issue, like something happened to me, they're like, okay, why are you coming? What are you coming to me for? Like, heal thyself. What do you want me to do for you? You take care of your own problem. That's what I do. They don't even think that it could be different for other people. It just doesn't make any sense to them. But now they get themselves into big trouble. Why? Because if I'm in trouble and I come to someone and then all of a sudden they cut me off, what does it do? It triggers the attachment system. And I forget about the reason why I was in trouble and wanted help. And I put it aside. Now you're the problem.
0: Yeah.
1: Because you're not responding to me. So all of a sudden it compounds in a crazy way.
0: Yeah. I'm getting flashes of familiarity hearing you talk about this.
1: So I teach them, you know, that heal thyself. You're the minority in this. Mm-hmm. A lot of the time for avoidance, if you teach them, if you're not going to be carp, it's like having a child in the supermarket and disappearing all of a sudden and expecting them to just like stay calm. Like, no, they're going to become frantic. It's the same kind of neurocircuitry in adults too.
0: Right. Okay. So is the way for an avoidantly attached person to become more secure and have a more secure life basically to start being more available, responsive, consistent, all of that? Is that what they need to do?
1: No, but the thing is, what you teach them is that if you do just a little bit, because attachment's about those seamies, it's not those huge gestures. If you just like hold their hand, hug them, say, I'm so sorry, just give something, then usually they're not gonna bother you so much anymore. They actually gain the freedom and the distance that they want. Mm. It's like you're hacking the system.
0: Right. But another pattern or trap that avoidance can sometimes fall into is something that Amir calls the closeness overdose.
1: They finally meet someone and they really like them, but then it's like, oh, it's too much, too close. They feel suffocated by closeness. So sometimes what they try to do is like, no, I have to go all in. And they try to actually create more closeness. So they would say, let's go to a whole weekend together, or

0: I give it a really good example of this woman who actually, like, I'm going to throw your party and I'm going to go come to the hospital and be there when you're having your treatment. And all of these things that the other person didn't ask for, because she wants to push through that feeling, oh, I feel that I need to take my space. And that's a big mistake for avoidance, because it can really backfire.
1: Right.
0: Because one of the things that avoidants really need to learn is to pace themselves and not to try to outrun their biology, because this is, attachment is such a powerful force. The best thing that we can do is learn how to live with our biology.
1: Yeah, so it's not a bad thing to be a person who needs more space. It's just more about making your relationships more stable overall by adjusting how you respond to people, so they're not freaking out around you, basically.
0: Yeah, exactly. Once you find those scar people, I have to say, in the process of my work, I've really come to fall in love with the secures of this world. And once you bring some of them to a prominent place in your life, they're keepers. They're there to stay.
1: Mm.
0: And so when you create that world for yourself, brain changes, and it's really a remarkable change.
1: That is Dr. Amir Levine, psychiatrist, neuroscientist, and Columbia University professor. He's also the author of the books Attached and Secure. Thanks to producer Rose Kerr, senior producer James Bullen, and sound engineer Tegan Nichols. I'm Sana Kadar. That's it for All in the Mind this week. Thanks for listening. I'll catch you next time.

0: That was All in the Mind, produced by Australia's Radio National. I'm Saroja Coelho. 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After the news, we're back with Living Planet from Germany's DW.
1: This week on Bookends, Maria Semple's new novel, Go Gentle. The story follows a Stoic philosopher in her 50s who lives a calm, mostly happy life with her teen daughter and a coven of women friends until everything goes out of control and spirals into art heists, divorce, and a toxic Hollywood comedy scene.
2: I think it's just the system that there's a construct that we're supposed to be in couples, and that's like the great success in life is a long relationship, you know, and keeping families together. And I think that there's religious, you know, pressure on that. I think there's just a lot of systems in place that make people believe that's what success is as a person.
1: That's this week on Bookends with Matea Roach. 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
6: From CBC News, The World This Hour, I'm Neil Kumar. Officials have provided an update following a mass shooting in Seattle. There are now 3 people who have died and 4 others who are injured. At a news conference earlier this morning, Assistant Police Chief Tyrone Davis said another victim has succumbed to their injuries.
7: One of the victims at Harborview Medical Center did not survive their injuries. So now we have a total of 3 fatalities out of those 7 victims.
6: Gunshots were fired off at a popular food festival on Sunday night, around 6 p.m. local time. Mayor Katie Wilson says the gun violence has been out of control over the past week.
8: My heart right now is with the victims and their families and with everyone in our community who is reeling from what happened here today. We have far too much gun violence in this city and in this country, and we're coming off of a week in Seattle where we've had 3 major incidents of gun violence in just a few days.
6: A 2-year-old boy is among those who were wounded. In a statement, Mayor Katie Wilson says one person has been taken into custody. In British Columbia, large fires continue to burn out of control. Over the weekend, 2 wildfires merged near the village of Clinton, where some homes have been destroyed. As

0: Janelle Hamilton reports this comes as the BC Wildfire Service says resources are being stretched thin.
1: We're not expecting that things will quieten down.
2: Amanda Bennett Arietas with the Thompson-Nicola Regional District. She says while crews have not been able to assess wildfire damage near the village of Clinton, they have received reports of damages to homes and some commercial properties.
1: We know it's a difficult time and we hope to get through this as quickly as possible.
2: Two aggressive out-of-control wildfires, the Pear Lake and 59 Creek fires, have now merged near Highway 97. As of Sunday, there were more than 140 fires burning in BC. About 60 are out of control. Jean Strong is with the BC Wildfire Service. She says more ground and aerial crews are coming in from outside the province to help fight the fires.
3: There'll be 25 personnel from the Yukon and 66 from Alberta. In addition, after the long weekend, we're looking forward to welcoming over 100 personnel from Mexico.
2: Those wildfires prompting highway closures and air quality warnings for much of the province. Janelle Hamilton, CBC News, Vancouver.
0: Canada's newest border crossing will open to traffic today. The Gordie Howe International Bridge spans the Detroit River, connecting Windsor, Ontario to the Motor City. The opening was delayed by U.S. President Donald Trump over toll revenue. Team Canada won two gold medals at the Commonwealth Games in Glasgow on Sunday.
4: It's Ellie Black! It's gold!
0: Canadian gymnast Ellie Black won gold in the women's individual all-around competition. Also, Josh Liendo won gold in the 100-meter butterfly by setting a new Commonwealth Games record. And new research in the Canadian Medical Association Journal is putting the spotlight on burnout of emergency physicians. And it could cause some ER doctors to leave the profession. Experts say if nothing changes, it will have an impact on the health of Canadians. Tashana Reid has the story.
5: If we see more physicians leaving, then I think the emergency care system is going to collapse.
6: Emergency physician and professor Dr. Kirsten DeWitt says Canada's ER departments are in crisis. She's the co-author of a new study examining burnout of physicians since 2020. Researchers surveyed more than 400 ER doctors from across Canada in 2025 and found that 10% had left the profession. And for those who stayed, nearly 50% cut their clinical hours. A significant number also reported emotional exhaustion. Dr. Roderick Lim is the wellness chair for the Canadian Association of Emergency Physicians and contributed to the paper.
7: Safety, we run well over 100% occupancy in most hospitals in Canada.
6: Advocates say governments need to prioritize investments in healthcare to ensure patients get the care they need and the people in charge of providing it are able to. Tashana Reid, CBC News, Toronto.
0: And that is The World This Hour for CBC News. I'm Neil Kumar.
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10: For quite a few years, I was very quiet about it. I didn't tell anybody, but gradually it just grew and grew. Yeah, and that was it.
11: Some years ago, working as a geologist in southwest Norway, Daniel Solien's world, as he knew it, began to slowly unravel.
10: I was starting to read these books about cognitive bias.
11: At first, it was just about improving his work, building geological models for Equinor, Norway's oil giant. Daniel was keen to challenge any irrational thinking that might be skewing his models.
10: I wanted to become better at my job. Suddenly I had a bit of time on my hands and I started reading about it.
11: But page after page, he found something bigger was starting to shift. What had started as a professional curiosity soon spilled over into other parts of his life, until he found himself questioning more than just his geological models.
10: And that became quite difficult. So I got really concerned about what we were doing, really. About the whole oil endeavour, if you like, what are we actually doing?

0: What they were doing was exploring for and extracting oil and gas from Norway's continental shelf to export around the world for energy. And in the process, as Daniel came to realize, changing the face of the planet.
1: A new study finds that hurricanes in 2020 produced more rain due to climate change, a trend that's...
2: The island of Madagascar is facing a famine that the UN says is caused by climate change.
3: Shows the rising water

0: did not sit right with him. Working for the Norwegian Oil Company was very well respected and very well paid. And no one else around him really seemed to be asking these questions. But as time wore on, Daniel found the voice inside, the one asking why, just grew louder and louder.
1: It transformed me somehow. And as time went past, that really bugged me. I don't see that things are changing. And by then, I was really, really frustrated that nothing was happening.
0: Eventually, in mid-2024, still working for Equinor, Daniel joined a movement.
1: Because I was working for the oil industry, I thought somebody like me should really speak up. When they then asked me if I wanted to come along, I said yes. Kårstø is just north of Stavanger, so it takes about an hour and a half to drive there. And I was asked to pick up Greta Thunberg on the way up. So, of course, that was quite something to...
0: If you're wondering, that is the Greta Thunberg that Daniel's talking about. She was part of the same movement, and she happened to be staying nearby at the time, so he agreed to collect her.
1: She's not from here, of course, she's Swedish, but she was living with somebody on the island, so went to pick her up, which was nice. We had a nice conversation in the car. You need to take a ferry to get there because you have to go to the other side of the county. And then we put on our rain gear because we're expecting it to rain all day. And then we drove to Kårstø. We came down to the one main gate. And of course that was quite, I've never been in a protest like this or action at all. So that was of course quite nerve-wracking.
0: Daniel and Greta and 40 to 50 others were joining an Extinction Rebellion protest against the Norwegian government's ongoing support for the oil and gas industry. It was at a port where ships carrying fossil fuels come to fuel up. Some protesters were blocking the terminal so that the ships couldn't dock to fill up their tanks. Daniel was not involved in that part of it, though.
1: I was just standing by the roadside because I was going to be the spokesperson. I spoke to quite a few newspapers. I was on the national TV. They interviewed me.
0: The headlines were striking. Oil worker joins a demonstration against oil industry. Here's Daniel on the evening news.
2: Despite the fact that I love my job, I am here because the situation is so serious and far too little is being done. I'm worried about my children's future. We need Equinor and the politicians to create a plan for phasing out oil and gas now. I can no longer just sit on the sidelines. I have to take action.
0: Several months after joining the protest, Daniel ended up having to quit his job with Equinor. He and the company made a deal, and he can't say much more about it.
1: Now comes a bit I can't really talk too much about because that...
0: Months down the track, he's still looking for work. He's currently retraining to become a teacher. And that conflict, the one that made him question his job and drove him to speak out, he still feels it all around him. And there just aren't that many people that want to talk about it.
1: It's a silent taboo. It's just not talked about.
0: The silence around Norway's oil and what it means for the planet's future doesn't just exist within the country, but outside of it too. Better known for its fjords, its nature lovers and social welfare, Norway often escapes scrutiny for its stance on oil and gas. But when you drill down, here are the facts. Norway is one of the world's major fossil fuel producers. It's Europe's biggest oil and gas supplier. Like Russia, Qatar, and Saudi Arabia, it's gotten extremely wealthy off of giant oil and gas reserves. Those riches have created the world's largest sovereign wealth fund, which is heavily invested in the global fossil fuel trade. Today, Norway is investing more than ever in its oil and gas industry, all the while exporting hundreds of millions of tons of CO2 emissions. But unlike other petrostates, Norway has also built a reputation as a climate leader for its EVs, its hydropower, and its heat pumps. So how exactly does that square with its fossil fuel expansion? And how did this nation, so deeply invested in petroleum, manage to garner such a clean, green image?
3: They just don't see it.

0: contradiction.
1: It's not a common interest any longer, but it's still perceived in this way.
0: We're about to run ourselves off the cliff. For what?
2: As we'll discover, Norway's story is not just about Norway. It's about the rest of us too. I'm Charlie Shield. 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

0: Way back when, in the 1950s, not many people were confident the seas north of Norway concealed rich oil and gas deposits. But after a couple of false starts, drillers eventually uncovered what was to become the bedrock of the Norwegian economy.
1: The oil was discovered in the late 60s, early 70s on the Norwegian continental shelf. And the Norwegian government invested a lot in this new industry. And the investments were enormous.
0: Elin Lerum Boasen is a professor of political science at the University of Oslo.
1: And I also have a part-time position at CICERO, Center for International Climate Research.
0: Around the same time as these oil discoveries, scientists were beginning to reckon with an alarming truth. The emissions from burning coal, oil and gas for energy were transforming the Earth's atmosphere, with devastating consequences.
2: Fossil fuels, when burned, release carbon dioxide into the atmosphere. Researchers say increasingly large amounts of CO2 are accumulating in the atmosphere. They fear the Earth will gradually become warmer, causing as yet uncertain but possibly disruptive changes in the Earth's climate.
0: And it was against this backdrop, in 1981, that Norway swore in its first female prime minister, Gro Harlem Brundtland.
3: Now, in Norway, there's another Iron Lady of Europe, Prime Minister Gro Harlem Brundtland. And she
0: has a very... A doctor by training and previously the country's first female environment minister, Brundtland became known for linking public health and the environment. She's widely remembered as spearheading sustainable global development, as chair of the UN Commission that led to the 1992 Earth Summit in Rio de Janeiro.
1: Gro Harlem Brundtland, famous Norwegian prime minister, had a very central role in placing climate on the global agenda.
4: We can solve the problems of environmental concerns by starting a new era of growth based on sustainable development.
0: And while internationally she was busy championing a healthy climate, at home in Norway, Brundtland's government was greenlighting oil and gas drilling in the North and Barents Seas.
1: At that stage, the government had already invested a lot in oil, so it was simply not an option to stop this activity. It would have been a tragedy economically for Norway if we had stopped oil and gas exploration.
0: So they carried on. And to date, billions of barrels of oil have been pumped from the Norwegian continental shelf, in turn pumping billions of Norwegian kroner into the country's sovereign wealth fund, which is today worth an estimated $2 trillion for a population of about 5.5 million people.
5: She allowed for increased extraction of fossil fuels. And there was really no mention of this contradiction.
0: Andreas Randoy is a climate and energy advisor at Greenpeace Norway. From his perspective, Brundtland's leadership was the beginning of a powerful, enduring narrative crafted by the Norwegian government. One that made it look as though they were serious about the climate while never truly contemplating an end to fossil fuel production, the very industry undermining sustainable global development.
5: The Norwegian government has been very, very good at communicating, branding the country as an environmentally sustainable country.
0: Andreas says they've been so successful at doing this, he believes that's partly why so many Norwegians don't question oil.
5: The government and the oil industry are deeply intertwined. There's a trend of politicians going back and forth between oil companies or oil industry, lobby organizations, and back into party politics. It is just not controversial in Norway to work with fossil fuels, to open up new oil fields, despite this clearly being a violation of the climate commitments that we've made.
0: At first glance, the country's sustainability efforts can look pretty good. On average, Norwegians emit 7 times

0: tons of CO2 per year. That's half of the US average. And that's mostly because the country has about 50% renewable energy in its energy mix, which comes mostly from hydropower. Since the 1990s, Norway's electricity has been almost entirely clean thanks to the hydropower. Norway also has the highest per capita rate of heat pump installation in Europe. And yes, it famously also leads the world in per capita electric vehicle sales. Almost 100% of new cars bought in Norway are electric. And EVs now account for about one third of all vehicles on Norwegian roads. Norway was also one of the first countries to introduce a carbon tax on its oil drilling in 1991, and it currently has one of the highest nominal carbon taxes in the world. Then there's the Nordic nations' enthusiastic support for international climate negotiations. It's ratified every major global climate agreement since 1993, as well as contributed billions to tropical rainforest protection and given generously to the UN climate negotiations to help support ongoing work and low-income country participation.
1: We have always supported strong international agreements on climate.
0: But, Elin says, peel back the layers on these efforts and Norway's reputation as a climate leader is less impressive than it seems at face value.
1: Also because international climate politics have been challenging for several decades, it has not been very hard to be a leader, especially in the UN-related forums.
2: So you mean the bar is quite low?
1: The bar is super low, and it has been the backbone of Norwegian climate governance for a long time to invest in climate reductions elsewhere.
0: This strong support for reducing emissions abroad, she explains, was a strategy developed around the time the Brundtland government was trying to juggle its investments in oil and gas with its goal to appear as a trailblazer in sustainable development.
1: We can't be a climate leader and also not go bankrupt at the same time. So we have to find a way to align these interests. And that's why we very early on promoted emissions trading.
0: Since the 1990s, Norway's been a strong advocate for things like emissions trading and carbon offsets. Two ways of paying for pollution rather than cutting it directly. So in practice, that means either buying credits to keep emitting or paying for projects elsewhere designed to soak up carbon. We've actually got an episode all about that in our feed. It's called "Can Planting Trees Really Offset My Flight Emissions?" These tools are widely used by governments around the world to meet climate targets. But they're also widely criticized because they don't reduce emissions at the source, and carbon offsets in particular have been tied to corruption and questionable accounting. For Norway, though, they've served a specific purpose. As Elin points out, they've effectively allowed the country to meet its climate targets without having to take a good hard look at its oil and gas production.
1: The reason that Norway has met its, or at least some of its climate targets have always been that we have been very willing to invest in emission reductions outside of Norway.
0: Norway has also spent years promoting another controversial carbon policy, carbon capture and storage. The idea behind it is to trap CO2 from power plants and heavy industries and bury it deep underground. But its track record so far is nothing to write home about. Many carbon capture projects emit more than they manage to capture and are extremely expensive.
1: It has taken really a long time. A lot of ministers have invested incredible amounts of time and energy to promote carbon capture and storage. So it's like an elephant giving birth to a mouse kind of situation. So this has been really hard, and yet it's a bit unclear what the results will be.
0: Equinor was forced to retract claims it had made about its flagship carbon capture project after reporting revealed that it had stored only one-tenth of the carbon that it had claimed to. All the while, Norway has kept expanding its oil and gas industry. In 2023, the government approved nearly 20 new projects, worth nearly $20 billion. Since the 1970s, the country has exported hundreds of billions of barrels of oil equivalent. In 2024 alone, they shipped off 87 billion barrels worth. When all that is burned, it adds up to billions of tons of CO2, pollution that far outweighs Norway's domestic footprint.
3: the emissions from the oil

0: mass that reproduce are almost exclusively sent to other countries where they create pollution there. This, of course, makes no difference for the climate. Like, still, these emissions will affect me and everyone else in Norway just as much. But because they don't show up when we take account of our domestic emissions, it can seem lower than what it really is.
1: In fact, the annual CO2 from Norway's fossil fuel exports is around 10 times higher than its domestic emissions. Per capita, that makes Norway the world's second largest emitter after Qatar. And that really puts the country's pro-climate policies into perspective. Take the electric vehicles. Norway currently leads the world in EV adoption, and switching away from gas-fueled cars has helped them reduce transport emissions at home. But those savings have been in the order of millions. About 4 million tonnes of CO2 have been saved by electric vehicles in Norway. And although that is better than nothing, when you compare it to the billions of tonnes of CO2 emitted by burning the oil and gas they sell, it is just a drop in the bucket.
0: We talk so much about slightly improving the energy efficiency of cars, and so little about the absolute biggest contribution to climate change.
1: And EVs have taken off largely because they don't pose a major threat to the contributor that Andreas is talking about, the oil industry.
2: It has been a big success. This has not resulted from a major plan from Norwegian politicians. Most of the policies for electrical vehicles have kind of sneaked in when the green political parties, they have lost kind of the big discussions on oil, gas, bigger discussions on transport infrastructure, and then they have gained support for electrical vehicle policies.
1: It's only in recent years that Norway's domestic emissions, which come mostly from the fossil fuel industry and transport, have started to fall, thanks to the EVs. And while you could argue that there wasn't much fat to trim because Norway already had clean hydropower, Erlend says that excuse only goes so far.
2: Yeah, that's a very popular argument from Norwegian politicians. But all countries will argue that, oh, my country is so special. We have special conditions that makes the climate transition much harder for us than for everyone else. Norway was very lucky in that regard, that we have a lot of large hydro. Most of the large hydro was developed way before climate was put on the agenda in the early 1990s. So for Norway, we would have had to focus on other sectors than many other European countries, but we were not willing to do that.
1: And it appears the country is still unwilling. Today, the Norwegian government has no plan to phase out oil and gas. This push for more fossil fuels has not gone unchallenged. In 2024, Andreas's team at Greenpeace Norway, along with the climate group Nature and Youth, took the government to court. They argued that the approvals for three North Sea oil and gas fields were illegal because the government had not considered the future emissions from burning all of the oil and gas. The Oslo District Court agreed, declaring the approvals invalid. That case is now under appeal and awaiting a ruling on just how far climate impact assessments must go.
0: Actually, one of the fields, the biggest one, called Yggdrasil, they even told the public that this will reduce global emissions. And we've shown in court that that is just not at all true. It will massively increase global emissions. And if the oil and gas from these three fields are being used over their lifetime, it will cause the premature death of over 100,000 people. And that is the type of information that we say should be open to the public. I don't think that Norwegians know that we can today calculate how many people will lose their lives because we are opening up this oil and gas field.
1: All this might sound like it's ignoring Norway's role as a key energy supplier to the world. Norwegian oil and gas have helped power homes, factories, and economies for decades. Hasn't it simply been answering the world's call for fossil fuels? Well, not exactly.
0: It's not true. It's not true that if we stop producing oil and gas, this will be purely replaced by other producers. There's been research into this, and it contradicts

0: economic theory and empirical data on how markets respond to changes in production levels.
1: Research shows that producing more oil and gas actually drives up demand. And the only way to effectively reduce fossil fuel consumption is to cut production. No industry is more acutely aware of this than the fossil fuel industry itself. Oil and gas companies are keen to preserve demand for their products. And extensive reporting has shown that they actively lobby against investments and support for clean energy. So by continuing to drill and pouring billions into new projects, Norway isn't meeting demand so much as it's creating it. Meanwhile, some countries are choosing a different path.
0: We are seeing a trend, which is not large enough, but we are seeing a trend internationally where countries are ramping down fossil fuel expansion on behalf of the climate. So Denmark is doing this. Costa Rica has vowed not to open new oil and gas fields. Greenland has done the same, and they have larger oil and gas reserves than Norway. The UK may be going down that path as well.
1: Europe is also set to move in a different direction. The EU wants to slash greenhouse gas emissions by 90% by 2040. The UK has pledged 80%. That's a decade before Norway expects its own oil and gas production to slow.
0: The European countries, they see it as an economic problem and a security problem that they are reliant upon fossil fuels from countries outside of themselves. They want cheap and renewable energy. And this is both because of economics, because of security, and because of the climate.
1: And beyond Europe, recent data shows that China's widespread electrification and clean energy boom is creating the conditions for a global fossil fuel decline.
0: This will have massive implications for the demand for oil and gas. So I'm not saying that we should shut off the deliveries of oil and gas today, not at all. But I certainly think we should not be opening up new oil and gas fields or spend billions on exploring for new resources further and further north in the Arctic Sea, like we're doing right now.
1: So where does that place Norway? Well, according to Andreas, possibly out in the cold.
0: I'm really concerned that we could end up with the Norwegian Rust Belt, really, especially on the west coast of Norway. I mean, now all of the companies are focusing on building up new oil and gas fields. Some of them will be profitable, sure, but some of that exploration activity, it's funded by the belief that you can open up new oil and gas fields and have profits from that way beyond the point where the EU has said, we will not be buying your oil and gas.
1: And according to political scientist Erlen, far from leading the world on effective climate policy, Norway is betting its future on everyone else failing to act.
2: We do spend a lot of resources trying to identify new oil and gas fields. If you take climate seriously, we kind of bet on that we will not be required to actually reduce our emissions.
1: So what could an alternative path be? Both Andreas and Erlen point to Norway's Scandinavian neighbour.
2: Denmark has betted on increasingly strong and serious climate policies internationally. So their main economic strategy is to develop green industries, and this is how they plan to remain a wealthy country. So Norway has done the opposite.
1: Norway has the engineers, the technology, and it certainly has the capital. According to Andreas, a lot of what powers their oil industry could be shifted.
0: We could be the green and democratic provider of renewable energy and renewable industries. I mean, a lot of the same companies that are today building supply ships and equipment and supplying oil drills, oil wells and oil platforms, they could be producing offshore wind. It is a lot of the same technology, a lot of the same skills. But if we do not start that transition now, we will be falling behind.
1: Back in southwest Norway, a year on from leaving Equinor, Daniel still isn't sure why he wrestled more with the cognitive dissonance than those around him.
3: I've spent an awful lot of time on thinking, why didn't I just ignore it?

0: And I don't really have a very good explanation why I reacted differently to many. I don't know.
1: In oil-rich Stavanger, questioning the industry can mean questioning your community, your family, your entire way of life. But for Daniel, staying silent became impossible. And though he lost a well-paying job, he's convinced he made the right choice.
0: I don't really want to be part of a company that is all about growth and just profits. Now I've finally gotten out of that type of business, even though I enjoyed the job, I want to make a positive contribution.
1: It's a message that he knows many of his former colleagues and fellow Norwegians aren't ready to hear. But Daniel believes that Norway's incredible wealth gives them a unique opportunity to lead the world away from fossil fuels rather than deeper into them.
0: I think Norway should, first of all, look at the science. And if you understand the science, you should work for change. And for me, arguments around have to think about the economy first, they are completely false. And we have lots of money. We should use that for better purposes.
1: Now that, he thinks, would be real climate leadership. This episode of Living Planet was produced by me, Charlie Shield. It was edited and mixed by Neil King. Our sound engineers were Michael Springer and Nico Maas. What did you think of this episode? We'd love to hear your thoughts. You can send us an email or a voice note to livingplanet@dw.com. And if you're listening to this on the radio, remember that you can find and subscribe to Living Planet on any podcast platform, which is also where you can leave us a rating and a review if you're feeling extra nice. Thank you so much for listening.
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3: India has one of the toughest child sex abuse laws in the world, with strict definitions and mandatory minimum sentences. The Protection of Children from Sexual Offences Act, or POCSO, has been hailed as a major success, helping expose abuse, trafficking, and child marriage. But lawyers and campaigners now warn the same law is criminalizing young couples, with boys in consensual relationships facing charges that can carry sentences of up to life in prison. I'm Rishbhanu Barua, and this is the documentary Love on Trial, India's Age of Consent Controversy, from the BBC World Service. So roll back the clock to 2012, when a young 23-year-old woman in Delhi is attacked on a bus.
4: The assault took place on a moving bus. It was so brutal that it galvanized people to take to the streets.
3: She dies of her injuries and four young men are later executed for her gang rape and murder.
4: Thousands defied orders to participate in these demonstrations.
3: The case becomes news around the world. The country demands change. And POCSO, India's strict new sexual offence law, is born. But the push to reform had actually been gathering momentum for much longer.
5: So it starts from, let's say, 70s, 80s, when there were feminist movements in different parts of India.
3: Dr. Shailesh Kumar is an academic who specializes in the history of sexual offense law in India.
5: Primarily around three significant cases. One was the Mathura case, another was Ramiza B case, and there was a third one, which is a Maya Tyagi case. And one of these three cases, which is the Mathura case, which is where there was a minor girl, an agricultural laborer, who was raped by two policemen inside the police station. And when these cases went to the trial stage, the judicial approach to deal with the trial of these cases were very conservative and very adult-centric, and assumptions which were against both women and children that led to the Law Commission of India bringing up reports. And they recommended certain changes, both procedural and substantive changes to the law, to rape law primarily, related to women, indirectly related to children as well. Those recommendations were not followed by the parliament because an argument was that there is already existing law, including the Indian Penal Code as it then existed.
3: Change only comes when children are treated as a group in their own right.
5: In that 2001 census, India had around 40% of its population

0: as children, there was this concern on the part of the Ministry of Child and Women Development. So this Boxer Bill came in 2011. And for the next 1.5 years, this was debated. And finally, in 2012, this Protection of Children from Sexual Offences Act was enacted.
1: In the aftermath of the gang rape and murder of Nirbhaya in 2012, Parliament moved unusually fast. Here's former MP Dr. Fauzia Khan, who served in Maharashtra's Legislative Council and later in the Rajya Sabha.
2: We did see that there was a need for this act to come up because of the incidence of child abuse all around in the country. So a more stringent act came up at that time. It had a very large support all across political circles and even from civil society.
1: So behind the scenes, a group of experts came together to work up the initial legislation. We've been speaking to Vrinda Grover, a senior lawyer practicing in the Supreme Court of India, about writing those first drafts of the POCSO bill.
3: So there were lawyers, there were academics, there were activists, there were psychologists, and each one of us brought to the table our expertise and experience. Prior to POCSO, we did not have a law that was specific to sexual offences against children. So the whole idea was to both provide protection as well as to make the procedure much more sensitive for the child going through it.
1: But some of the key recommendations ran into resistance.
3: The age of consent was 16 years. It was when POCSO was passed in 2012 that it was raised to 18 for all children. Thereafter, there was an amendment in the penal code itself following the gang rape and murder of Nirbhaya in Delhi in 2012, which led to a series of reforms in sexual offences law, including for adult women. And there also the age of consent was raised to 18. This was not a recommendation made at all by the drafting committee, because the experience of all of us showed us very clearly it was very commonplace to find adolescent young people engaging in voluntary, consensual sexual relations. There is absolutely no disagreement that a child should be considered as being under 18 years of age. But what the government completely misunderstood was that the guiding doctrine of the UN Child Rights Convention is what is in the best interest of the child. It is not in the best interest of the child to criminalize voluntary, consensual sexual relationships. And the apprehension that was voiced by the drafting committee way back in 2012 has found an echo in judgments of high courts across the country and as recent as January 2026 by the Supreme Court of India, urging the government of India to review the matter, because what is coming before the court is a slew of cases where there is voluntary sexual relationships.
1: Vrinda and the other original drafters of the new law also pushed for a built-in age exception.
3: We recommended both that keep it 16 and consider having what is conventionally called the Romeo-Juliet clause, and to have a clause in age exception. Because what we are seeing today is that if the girl is 17 years and the boy is also a minor, but is then being sent to a juvenile home, or if the girl is, say, 17 and the boy is an adult, then we see the boy is being sent to prison. So the clause in age exception finds absolutely no place in the statute.
1: So what exactly does POCSO, the Protection of Children from Sexual Offences Act, mean in practice in India? Kushi Kushalappa spends her working life helping children and families navigate the law.
4: The sexual offences, which prior to the enactment was like a limited scope of sexual violence, was defined very broadly in POCSO. It went into details of different forms of sexual offences against children, including penetrative sexual assault, aggravated penetrative sexual assault itself, aggravated sexual assault, sexual harassment, abetment to crime, and

0: crimes, including attempt to offend. This was probably the first time that India had a law that defined sexual offenses in that much detail.
1: POCSO doesn't just define offenses. It mandates people what they have to do if they suspect abuse.
2: So school teachers, doctors, medical practitioners, it creates a duty on them. It imposes a duty on them. And this duty has already been imposed under the POCSO law on these stakeholders. And there is actually punishment if you fail to report this.
1: It's this uncompromising approach that makes POCSO one of the most stringent child protection laws of its kind anywhere in the world. And the punishments are severe. Under sexual offense laws in India, defendants can face years in jail, life imprisonment, and in the most serious cases, even the death penalty.
3: Courts take a very serious view of these crimes.
1: Senior lawyer Brinda Grover again.
3: The law is strict, the courts are firm, and there is clarity that we cannot allow any of these situations to go unaddressed.
1: To understand the scale of the issue, Dr. Shailesh Kumar has gone back through the figures for the period from 2017 to 2022.
2: In 2017, there were only 32,000 cases across the country. But then it doubled to 63,000-64,000 in 2022. So in just 5 years, the cases got doubled.
1: And he says a significant share of those are teenagers in consenting relationships.
2: So 14 to 20% of the POCSO cases are of de facto consensual nature. So these are the number of cases where you have people involved consensually in a romantic relationship who still are facing charges of POCSO offenses and still are going through the investigation and trial.
1: So what would that mean in physical numbers?
2: The total number of POCSO cases in a year would be, let's say, currently around 70 to 80,000. So at least we are talking about around 6 to 10,000 cases between those many young persons who are actually in the system now because they got involved romantically with a minor.
1: In southern India, Kushi Kushalappa and Vidya Reddy are on the front line of POCSO cases, and they're seeing exactly the trend Shailesh has described. In Bangalore, Kushi leads support and rehabilitation at the Enfold Proactive Health Trust, helping children and their families navigate POCSO cases from the first report through to the courtroom. Kushi says many of these cases don't even start as sex crimes.
0: When a minor left home, then the parents would automatically register a missing person's complaint and the police would set off to trace them. And when they did trace them and they found them to be with a person of the opposite gender, then a case would be registered against the boy. More often than not, it was presumed that they had engaged in some form of sexual act. So the missing person's complaint would then become a complaint under the POCSO Act.
1: She says there are all kinds of ways consenting teenagers can land in trouble under POCSO.
0: He was just over 18 years of age and the girl was about 16 and a half at that time. The girl was arm twisted and coerced by her family into supporting the case of the prosecution. So in court, she actually said that she was forced into the sexual act. When she had spoken to us, when we met her in a hospital, she was feeling really bad. She was very concerned about her partner because it was very much both of them in a relationship together. At the time of the case being disposed, the judge found this young person guilty and punished them with a term of 20 years in prison. There are situations like that that have destroyed people's life.
1: She says she's seen other cases when nobody realizes teenagers are in a relationship until the girl turns up pregnant at a clinic.
0: A person is accused of getting their girlfriend pregnant, for example. The punishment for aggravated penetrative sexual assault is 20 years to life imprisonment. So for a young person who's in a consensual relationship with their girlfriend, and she gets pregnant, when she enters a medical facility and the doctor who does a urine pregnancy test discovers that she's pregnant, the medical officer is mandated to inform the police. And that sets the criminal justice system in motion.
1: And in another case Kushi worked on, even the girl's own parents were asking why her boyfriend should be punished.
0: He was a little over 18 by then, but according to them, they were youngsters. Both these young people engaged in sex out of their own free will. So why should that boy be punished? The girl, of course, was trying to scream from the top of the roofs.

0: But no one was listening to her because the law doesn't allow anyone to listen to it. It is statutory rape. But the parents in this situation also felt it was very wrong for that boy to be prosecuted.
1: In Chennai, on India's southeast coast, Vidya Reddy at Tulir has been watching the same pattern unfold as Khushi has. She spent more than 20 years alongside children and their families as they navigate the police, doctors and courts.
2: All their friends gather around them and throw rose petals and whistle and hoot and etc. And of course, it was videotaped since this generation records everything for posterity. This video then went viral and then the local administrative authority said, oh my God, we can't have people thinking the young people in our area behave like this. Got the police to file a POXO case against this boy for tying a yellow thread around the girl's neck, which she brought, by the way, the yellow thread. He was then taken and sent off to the observation home. She was sent to the children's home. He went through a potency examination. She went through a medical examination. Her parents didn't know where she was for a month. The family spent so much money trying to get things sorted out. So you can imagine what it does.
1: When the case finally reached the courts in Tamil Nadu, judges treated it as teenage romance rather than a sexual offense and threw it out. Another kind of case Vidya sees doesn't start with a complaint at all. It starts with a medical examination at a clinic.
2: She had to go to the hospital. She had to tell the doctor she refuses consent to be examined. She's 8 months pregnant for crying out aloud. This girl had gone off to her parents' place to have the baby that was far away from Chennai, and the police went heading off there looking for her. And then I had to call up and intervene and say, don't be ridiculous. The child is hardly like 10 days old and you can't expect this girl to come to court and give a statement. Then they said, okay, we'll anyway file the charge sheet so the trial can start. I said, okay, do what you want. Do you want to prove the paternity? They even made the young man go through a potency test. He's fathered a child, for heaven's sake. So that was a whole circus by itself.
1: So what actually happens to a teenage boy in a consenting relationship when he's arrested under POXO?
3: So let's say both persons involved are minor. It usually then goes through the juvenile justice system. There will be a juvenile board set up. And even when they are convicted and punished, they will have to go to the juvenile remand home until they attain the age of 18. And after 18, if the punishment is still left, then they are transferred to the adult prisons. The sentences are very harsh as well. And especially if, let's say, there is repetitive sexual violence, which is usually the case in consensual cases, because, of course, you, let's say, have several sexual activities among yourself, then the punishment multiplies as well. Certainly, you won't get bail from the court. 90% of cases do not get to the trial stage on time, which means you will be behind prison walls for a longer duration. It might take 1 year, 2 years, 3 years, 5 years, just for your case to get on the trial stage.
1: Bangalore lawyer Phoebe Nisha has met young men in a special home for boys charged under POXO.
4: From the age of 16, they are behind the bars. Now they are 18, 20, 21. Their entire time of studies, their entire childhood is gone for these boys. So it is very painful to see. We have been trying to put in petitions with the district legal service authorities to do something about it and to take this as a special case and let them go.
1: Those boys aren't just losing a few months of school. For some of them, the sentence stretches across almost their entire young adulthood. But despite what she's seen happen to these boys, Phoebe doesn't want POXO weakened.
4: I think it's a very good law, much needed in the society, because I have seen very, very bad cases. Small babies, 3 years old child, 4 year old child. And it's most of the times known people to the children who are committing these things.
1: Another complication is the sheer prevalence of child marriage in India. States like Assam and Rajasthan have begun aggressive clampdowns. Under Indian law, the legal age of marriage is 18 for girls and 21 for boys. Anything below that is a child marriage. And because POXO overrides all personal and religious laws, sex within a child marriage is treated as child sexual abuse. Suravi Shivpuri from Shakti Vahini works to stamp out child trafficking and child marriage.
5: Legal action is taken against all the people involved in solemnizing of child marriage. Even the religious leaders who are involved in pushing children who are solemnizing the marriage, the people who are present, the wedding caterers, all of them are now being held accountable.
1: In 2019, the Modi government strengthened India's child protection law. raising minimum sentences, expanding life imprisonment, and introducing

0: reducing the death penalty for most severe offenses against children. The government also introduced fast-track special courts for sexual offense cases involving adults and children, and by early 2025, there had been over 750 of these in 30 states and union territories, covering more than 300,000 sexual offense cases. The Indian government has never directly responded to concerns about consenting teenagers being caught up in POCSO, but it continues to maintain that a law's strict under 18 rule is essential, and that any sexual activity involving a minor must be treated as a criminal offense. To hear from young adults who may soon be thinking about having children, I've come to IIT Guwahati in Assam, one of India's leading universities. I'm sitting on campus with three PhD students in their late 20s. Maitreyi, Manali, and another student who's asked us not to use her name, so we'll call her Meera.
1: When was the first time that you heard about this law?
2: I think the first time we came to hear about it was during the Nirbhaya case, which opened up a discussion about rape laws in the country. I think what it meant is that there's definitely need for stringent laws, whether it's with child sexual offenses or with adults. There are also complicated social realities which data cannot represent, especially when it comes to, you know, sensitive issues like sex. We are not being able to have a clear definition of the issues at hand, like what is consent, what do we mean by sexual offense.
3: For most of us, we just have a very general idea of the fact that there a law exists. However, if we look at the reality, I don't think we have ever heard of anyone in our vicinity using that law to get justice.
2: I remember our sex education was just don't have sex. Our Indian schools are not sensitive when it comes to issues like this.
0: The Modi government insists it is doing a great deal to raise awareness. Former MP Dr. Fauzia Khan says that silence is still a big part of the problem when it comes to awareness.
4: There is a social taboo. People don't want to speak openly with their children about sex and other things. So the children get misdirected by their peers. We do have workshops on what is bad touch and good touch and things like that. But this is a subject which has to be handled very, very sensitively.
0: The big question is, should India lower the age of consent so that consensual relationships between 16 and 17-year-olds, for instance, don't get dragged into POCSO?
5: The whole idea is to project that we are what in India we call rhetorically zero tolerance for sexual violence.
0: Senior lawyer Brinda Grover again.
5: So instead of focusing energy there, there is a projection that is being made. And in order to appear as a strong state, the legislature does not want to pull the age back to 16.
6: We need a uniform age, obviously, in terms of 18 years that is considered as the age of a child.
0: Child rights lawyer Suravesh Puri again.
6: If we work around the age a little bit, sometimes it can lead to becoming a shadow over other crimes. When we talk about child sexual abuse or we talk about consenting relationship between children, we have to understand that it does not happen in isolation. These teenagers are being roped in by unknown people online and they kind of groom them as a consenting relationship. And then they traffic them and abuse them, push them sexual exploitation. So if we play around with the age of consent, it will act as a blanket over the other crimes that is targeting towards children.
7: They should make a differentiation now.
0: Defense lawyer Feeba Nisha.
7: I know the law has to be strict, but I'm sure, like, at least when it comes to the evidence stage, if the judge is convinced that there was some form of consent, and also with regards to bail with ages 16 and plus, they should be a little more lenient.
0: So when you ask whether the age of consent in India should be lowered to keep 16 and 17-year-olds out of POCSO, people inside the system hesitate. One lawyer says the framework itself now has to be reviewed because it can't tell the difference between abuse and a teenage relationship. Another warns that changing the age would give cover to traffickers and older abusers. And a third says the real answer is better judgment from police and judges, not a new number on paper. On one point though, they all agree. Right now, POCSO still treats every under 18 as a child and a victim, and every case of teenage sex as a crime. You've been listening to the documentary, Love on Trial, India's Age of Consent Controversy,

0: with me, Brijbhanu Barua, in Assam. The producers were Ashley Byrne and Andrew Edwards, and it was a Made in Manchester production for the BBC World Service.
1: That was The Documentary from the BBC. I'm Saroja Coelho. CBC News is next.

0: The Wordle? Pff, hardly. 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It's time for another edition of That's Puzzling. Host Pia Chattopadhyay competes against one familiar voice and one clever listener in a battle of brain games devised by puzzle master Peter Brown. That's Puzzling all summer long. Friday afternoon at 1, 1:30 in Newfoundland. 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
1: From CBC News, The World This Hour, I'm Mike Wise. We begin in Seattle, where a mass shooting has claimed the lives of at least three people and left four others injured. It happened at a popular food festival Sunday evening around the dinner hour. Witnesses describe what happened when the shooting started.
2: Well, we started running. I didn't look where the person was going. I just heard everything. There was more people after the fact. When we came back out from the armory, there was so many people, it was just hard to tell anything up until I seen the person, the innocent dad that was walking. I just couldn't tell you, there were so many people that I seen on the ground. It's horrible.
1: A two-year-old boy is among those who were wounded. In a statement, Seattle Mayor Katie Wilson says one person has been taken into custody. Police in Germany say they have killed the man suspected of attacking a pride festival this weekend and say he was carrying a knife when he was confronted by officers.
3: During the operation to apprehend him, he advanced on our officers while armed, was stopped by gunfire from our special operations unit, and subsequently died. We will now conduct further investigations into the facts and the precise course of events.
1: The man is accused of killing a woman and injuring 29 people. On Saturday, he allegedly drove a van into a crowd at the Pride event and stabbed several people. Many say they were shocked by the incident.
4: I'm still in shock. I've been to many large Pride events, and given the incidents of recent years, we've often worried that one of our events might be targeted at some point.
5: The fact that this event is now overshadowed and will forever be linked to this day of death and mourning is, of course, a wound in the heart of the entire community.
1: Authorities say the suspect had previously

0: obviously tried to join ISIS. Well, the Gordie Howe International Bridge is set to be open to the public later today. The $6.4 billion crossing connects Ontario to Detroit. As Emma Loop reports, the bridge has been a target for U.S. President Donald Trump in recent months.
1: The brand new Gordie Howe Bridge, which is set to open as early as noon local time. But the opening of the bridge, conceived as a symbol of the partnership between the two nations, comes amid simmering tensions. On Friday, Canada hosted a ribbon-cutting event without the Americans, citing fresh U.S. tariff threats. On the other side of the bridge, Detroit resident Miranda King unfurled a Canada, we're sorry banner.
2: The trade wars, the insults over the wildfires, the disrespect, the lack of acknowledgement for all the help that they've given us over the years. We are not being good neighbors.
1: For Detroit Regional Chamber CEO Sandy Barua, the photo op is less important.
3: The manufacturing companies that we represent are desperate for the bridge to open to, you know, have better and tighter supply chains.
1: Come August 5th, people will also be able to bike or walk across the bridge. Emma Loop, CBC News, Windsor.
0: Prime Minister Mark Carney has called three by-elections for ridings in BC, Ontario, and Quebec. They'll all take place in August. Benjamin Lopez-Steven has the details.
4: On August 31st, voters in three ridings will head to the polls to elect new MPs. The first, Vancouver Capilano in British Columbia, the second, Beaches East York in Ontario, and the third, Chicoutimi-Lafleur in Quebec. Prime Minister Mark Carney called these by-elections on Sunday morning. His government needs to win just one race to stay in control of the House of Commons. That's because former Liberal Cabinet Minister Stephen Guilbeault will be stepping down later this summer, putting the Liberals at 170 seats. Getting to 171 seats gives the Carney government a technical majority, but they'll need to rely on the Speaker of the House to break ties. Any more wins after that will solidify their hold on power. Two out of the three by-elections will be held in ridings previously held by Liberal MPs. The third riding was held by former Conservative MP Richard Martel, who was appointed to the Senate earlier this month. Benjamin Lopez-Steven, CBC News, Ottawa.
0: And that is your world this hour. For news anytime, visit our website, cbcnews.ca. 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

Welcome to Ideas. I'm Nala Ayed. And welcome to the final episode in our series, Inventing Peace. These panels were recorded in the summer of 2025. They've explored the history and legacy of several landmark peace agreements of the 1990s. Now we look at the current moment. Episode 5 is about inventing peace in the 21st century.

0: Peace is not the absence of war. It is a virtue, a state of mind, a disposition for benevolence, confidence, justice. Those aspirational words come from the 17th century philosopher Spinoza. But four centuries on, that kind of peace seems elusive. The peace agreements of the 1990s seem a great distance away when you consider the new reality. Disinformation, autonomous drones, maritime cyber and economic battles, a crumbling world order, and climate change. It's daunting to think of inventing peace amid all this complexity, but our three panelists at the 2025 Stratford Festival took on the challenge. First, Beverly Jacobs. She is an associate professor in the Faculty of Law at the University of Windsor. She's versed in both international and Haudenosaunee law. When I asked her to tell me what had shaped the meaning of peace for her, her reply was direct.
1: I was raised with traditional knowledge, and it was all about peace, but it was also the impacts of colonization impacted that, where the peace is difficult to find.
0: Next,

0: Cesar Jaramillo. He is the executive director of SANE Policy Institute, Security Alternatives for a New Era. I asked him for a moment that shaped how he thinks about peace.
1: There was a moment already well into my professional career in 2018.

0: and dismembered. At the time, we thought, okay, Canada and other states that are arming Saudi Arabia must stop. There was already a very strong case for stopping arms to Saudi Arabia. And with this, we thought, many, many people following the case, these states are going to definitely stop because this is absolutely inexcusable. And then one by one, Canada, the United States, Britain, the Netherlands, and others confirmed that they will continue to arm Saudi Arabia. And that made me question a lot about the rules, the context in which they operate, and the priorities that states afford to human rights in rhetoric versus in practice.
1: Cesar Jaramillo. Payam Akhavan is an international human rights lawyer. He served as legal advisor to the prosecutor's office of the International Criminal Tribunal for the former Yugoslavia at The Hague. With the UN, he's investigated atrocities on four continents.
2: I will begin with a poem from the Persian mystic Saadi, which is at the portal of the UN General Assembly. And the poem says, human beings are members of a whole, created in essence of one soul. If one part is afflicted with pain, the other parts uneasy will remain. And I was reading this poem in New York City on September 10th, 2001, reflecting on the world's indifference to the Taliban atrocities and mass starvation in Afghanistan. And the next day, of course, my two-year-old child with his mom and my parents were on their way to the World Trade Center. And I'd moved to New York after 10 years of serving with the UN in war zones, saying, I've had enough of atrocities. I want to have a comfortable life practicing law in New York. And that moment taught me that our inextricable interdependence may have been a distant ideal when Saadi wrote that poem, but today it is an inescapable reality. And the problem with world peace is not that we're not idealistic enough, but that political leaders and publics that follow them are not realistic enough to understand that there is only one indivisible whole and we're all going to survive or perish together.
1: Thank you for sharing that. We'll come back to the strands that you've each raised in this conversation. But before we do that, I want to get at your philosophies of peace. Maybe dig a little bit deeper on that. Again, Beverly, starting with you. Peace, of course, is foundational to Haudenosaunee law. It's even the origin story of the Haudenosaunee Confederacy. Can you tell us about the story that you grew up with, about the great peacemaker who brought the warring groups together?
3: Yeah, I have something too that I brought that will help. So we've always had wampum belt. I call it sort of a device, a mnemonic tool that's helped us to remember our history. This is the Haudenosaunee Confederacy. It's called the Hiawatha Belt, and it represents the journey of the peacemaker. And that's actually through our traditional territories, the Senecas, Seneca Nation, the Mohawk Nation on this side, Cayuga, so that's the Cayuga lands. In the center is Onondaga territory, and then beside and in between is Oneida territory. We were at war with each other as nations long before colonization. So this is the women's nomination belt, it's called. So the peacemaker was a messenger of the creator. One of the first messages to the peacemaker was that he had to go to this woman first, Jigong Sosa. She was, a representative of the clan mothers. She was designated as the first clan mother and told that the roles and responsibilities of the women was to establish peace. And our roles and responsibilities to be mothers is the same as our mother, the earth, to be nurturers, caregivers, life givers. And so that was the first step to peace. And the male leadership was responsible to listen to the women because they were the decision makers and the caregivers of our children. That's a short version.
1: Thank you so much for bringing those and for giving us that foundation. When you look around at the state of the world, it's a big question I'm about to ask you. What do you take from that idea that women are responsible to establish peace, that

0: makes you think is applicable to this world that we live in today?
1: Patriarchy has had a huge impact on our matriarchal societies. And it seems that's taken over the world, those values of patriarchy and not thinking and feeling our relationship to the natural world, which is an instinct that women have. It was also about our children. It was about thinking about our children at least 7 generations ahead. Mm-hmm. Because in our language, when we do our opening, when we do our Thanksgiving address, and we give thanks to the natural world and to our mother, the earth, that we're also looking at the faces of our children that we haven't seen yet, that are still coming. That's a huge responsibility, that we leave a peaceful place, a loving place for them in the future.
0: Thank you very much. Cesar, you grew up, you were born and raised in Colombia, mm-hmm. and came to Canada as a refugee during the war. The civil war was still going on. How did that conflict shape your view of war and peace?
2: Tell you a brief anecdote. Somebody from my family was kidnapped many years ago by the FARC guerrillas. And you're put in a very difficult position because they're asking for ransom money. And for a period there, the government made it illegal to pay ransom money because it would strengthen the armed group. Guerrillas, perpetrators of the kidnapping, are awaiting. And there's also criminal activity. And when you're carrying lots of cash with you, it's very dangerous, especially in a country like Colombia, where neither the authorities nor the bad guys are on your side. Mm-hmm. And I imagine that this and much worse versions of this are seen around the world all the time. But I'm a strong believer, and through my professional work, I've become even a stronger believer in norms, in the ability of us as a society, as human beings, as Canadians, as a species, to figure out how do we solve these problems. Mm-hmm. And one conclusion I've come to, and I believe this with conviction, and you hear the word intractable thrown out there, thorny, complex, you know, unsolvable, etc. You would be surprised. There is a credible, reasonable solution to most of the world's problems. It's out there. It's been written. It's been debated. And the reason that we're not seeing those solutions implemented is not because they don't exist. It's other reasons. They have fallen on deaf ears, or there isn't a sufficient political leadership or political will or funding, but it's not the lack of solutions. Take what's happening in Gaza now. You know, intractable. You know, how do you deal with something like Gaza? Okay, the suffering of civilians. We have laws called international humanitarian laws that are like 70 years old, the Geneva Convention. So we have there is a framework through which to address that. But what about Israel? What about Israel's legitimate security interests? We have a solution for that too. It's called the right of self-defense. But how do IHL and the right of self-defense relate to each other? We have very clear answers for that too. For the climate issue and for other issues, similarly, there are answers that are not being implemented.
0: It's heartening to hear that, but it's also confounding, because if the solutions exist, I guess the next question, which I won't ask you now because I want to hear from Payam, is how do we get those solutions implemented on the ground?
3: So there is no absence of practical solutions, as Cesar said. I've been in the United Nations. I've been in more than one academic political conference where these issues are discussed, and brilliant experts and pundits come up with their own solutions. But where there is bad faith, where there is cynicism, where there is lack of empathy, you will experience that paralysis, because everything is abandoned in pursuit of very narrow short-term interests. And of course, the public is part of that equation as well. So on the one hand, we've created a society of unprecedented prosperity and possibilities. I have a 97-year-old father,
0: yes,
3: who was brought up without electricity, without running water, who lost half of his brothers and sisters to dysentery and cholera. And today he speaks to his grandchildren on Zoom. That is the world that we live in. It's a world of immense possibilities. But we're also sinking more and more into anxiety and depression, and we see the unraveling of the political system. And getting back to what Bev said about feminine ideals, I like to think our problems are not ideological. They are questions of mental health. We have psychologically unhinged political leaders who are reflections of a psychological

0: logically unhinged consumerist society. So we need, as much as it's not fashionable in academic expert circles, to turn back to fundamental questions of culture, motivation. What does it mean to live in community with others? What does it mean to live in harmony with nature? Is our educational system bringing out those human virtues and qualities, which today are not just desirable, but they're a question of our collective survival on the planet? That, to me, is the answer.
1: It's really great that you raise the public part of this, because, of course, the power lies in the hands of, as you say, sometimes people who are unhinged, and we have no way to exert any power on them particularly. But I think there is a part for the public to play. And so, Bev, in your PhD thesis on the great law of peace and international law, you wrote, "The territory that the great law covers is Mother Earth, and there are no territorial boundaries or limitations as to where the great law ends." Can you riff on that and talk about what this great law requires of all of us, all humans?
2: The Tree of Peace was planted in Onondaga territory. So that was the last step of peacemaking. And so a hole was dug and there was water flowing under the hole. The principle was that we would throw all of our weapons of war into the water. Not just physical weapons of war, but mentally, emotionally, spiritually, anything negative that would cause your mind to think of war or to be at war. So throwing all of those into that water and letting it go. So this last part was called extending the rafter, so that anyone who followed the principles of the great law through the white roots of peace. So there were roots that came from the tree. And so if you followed the roots to the tree and you sat and you paid attention and you followed the principles of the great law, you would be at peace. Yeah. And that was the intention of the peacemaker through the teachings and the leadership spiritually. We always say that Creator wants us to be loving, kind, compassionate people, that we live that way, we think that way. Everything we do is about peace and about our relationships with each other in a good way. So that was the intention, and that's how peace was brought amongst all five nations. Mm-hmm. So again, that last piece, the last teaching, I guess, principle, was that extending the rafters so anyone could find their way.
1: Yeah. Thank you for explaining that, because I'd like to use that notion of extending the rafters, and use that to look at the world that we're in today. But you also raise a really important question, and that is the difficulty for people to throw down the weapons, not just the actual weapons, but the weapons, the lines that are in our minds, this idea of decommissioning the mind. Cesar and then Payam, could you describe in your experience how much harder it is to decommission the mind than it is to just throw weapons down?
3: It's hard. And I think that, looking at the Colombian example, but extrapolating to other examples and how divided societies are today, including the United States, including other societies that are virtually down the middle, almost seeming like two different countries. And in the Colombian case, the concept of peace and the nature of peace and the ways in which peace was going to be negotiated became paradoxically a very divisive issue. And people were like almost adversarial against the other half of the country. So even all these years after the peace process, people still hold on to those grudges and adversarial spirit. But even when communities are able to decommission the mind, I think we need to also be pragmatic and recognize that that's part of it. But also there are bigger forces at play. And I go to the United Nations quite a bit in New York, in Geneva, in Vienna, elsewhere. And there may be otherwise, you know, perfect conditions for peace. But if the powers that be at the United Nations Security Council, you know, have other concerns, then it's simply not possible.
1: Has it always been thus, or are we in an era where this is even more the case than ever?

0: I think it's increasingly difficult, and I tend to be an optimist, but it's you go these days to United Nations, and it's increasingly difficult to live with a level of optimism. And you're to be quite frank, you live disappointed. You're like, oh, these are the decision makers, and these are the decisions that are being made on our behalf. I mean, these are like objectively not conducive to peace. We're doing exactly the same mistakes that led to undesirable outcomes in the past, and we're expecting different outcomes this time around. How so? Why? And it's very perplexing. Yeah. So this is a time where remaining optimist really is becoming a challenge.
1: Jumping to Payam, when you're thinking about this idea of decommissioning the mind, you raised this idea of, you know, the provocateurs, the pyromaniacs, I think you called them, or the political entrepreneurs who might have a role to play in helping or hindering the decommissioning of the mind. Is that a phenomena that's gotten worse in recent times? Are those people more powerful than they were in the past? What's the difference between now and in the 20th century?
2: I think we live in a paradoxical age where, on the one hand, the course of human history unmistakably is pushing us towards ever greater interdependence. And the idea of what Desjardins called the planetization of humankind is a reality today. It's not a distant ideal. So we have, on the one hand, the so-called global village, but on the other hand, we see this retrenchment of divisive ideologies. And I think that there is a relationship between the two. The divisive ideologies are not only morally repugnant, but they're anachronistic and unrealistic. Because whether you're a misogynist, white supremacist, a tech billionaire, and all of these ideas which fail to embrace the wholeness and indivisibility of humankind will eventually end up on the trash heap of history. But the question is, at what cost? Mm. And that is the big question. If we look at the history of international law, of world peace, and I speak here about mainstream international law, and it's important to note that the contributions of indigenous peoples and others who have alternate conceptions. But in 1899, the first peace conference was held in The Hague after the unprecedented destructiveness of the Napoleonic Wars. The League of Nations was created after the unprecedented destructiveness of the First World War, and the United Nations after the unprecedented horrors of the Second World War and the Holocaust. And now we live in a world which was scarcely imaginable when the UN Charter was adopted, never mind the 19th century. The question is, will we once again have to learn the hard way that we need profound structural and ideological changes, ensuring that our mind is congruent with the reality of interdependence? Or can we, as societies, as people of goodwill, through an act of collective vision and political will, achieve this inevitable transition peacefully in a considered and deliberate way? Yeah. And if I may just end on one note, I think climate change is the game changer. You can ignore a war or genocide in some corner of the world because it doesn't affect you and maybe you're indifferent, but you cannot mess with Mother Earth. And if I may just end with an experience I've had working with indigenous peoples in the South Pacific, such as the island of Tuvalu, which is an independent country, member of the United Nations, which in one generation will disappear because of rising sea levels. I have learned more from some of my friends in Tuvalu than I have in all the elite universities that I've been educated in. And one of it is summarized by the words of the Attorney General of Vanuatu, who said, if you respect nature, nature will respect you. This time, we're not up against each other. We're up against the earth. Yeah. And in a contest with the earth, we will definitely lose. Okay. So sooner or later, the pain will become enough. And I'm saying this optimistically, where perhaps new generations of leaders and informed publics will realize that all of these divisive ideologies, geopolitical struggles, are not just morally repugnant, but utterly foolish, when we must urgently unify.

0: in the name of our collective survival.
1: Beverly, you wanted to add a thought.
2: Yes, definitely.
1: or two or three.
2: A few. I studied international law. I've studied our indigenous Haudenosaunee law, grew up with it. It's in me. Mm-hmm. So my ancestors, so there's many of my teachers, of my mentors, elders, people like John Mohawk and Leon Shenandoah and Jake Thomas, who have been delivering this message for hundreds of years. So long before the UN ever existed. And the UN is a colonial system. It's a colonial Eurocentric legal system. It's not built on any indigenous legal orders. It was built because of war. And I have an ancestor, his name was Descahe, who went to the League of Nations in the 1920s to deliver a message. And that message was about, they didn't call it climate change then. Mm. They called it it was a message. It was a prophecy saying that if we don't pay attention to what's happening in the natural world with natural law, none of us will be here as human beings. It didn't matter what color you are. We're all the same as humans. And so with the shifts and the changes that are happening, we're living in the prophecy. We're living in it. And if we don't shift the way that we have that relationship with her, none of us are going to be here. So that's part of that big message that came a long time ago. And even though it was about statehood, it was about nationhood, but it was, we don't separate that. We don't separate nationhood from natural law. It's all the same because it doesn't matter what relationship we have. It's about our responsibility to the natural law.
1: But I wonder, Bev, given that you are so versed in international and Haudenosaunee law, if you agree that what Payam is saying, that we have to get to this point of utter pain to deal with either, you know, the mother of all peace settlements or negotiations with the earth itself, or in, you know, these large conflicts that we're witnessing mm-hmm. today. Is that what it's going to take to find?
2: I think that's what it's going to take. Yeah. I mean, there's already big messages out there from the natural world and different places in the world of what natural law is doing. And I always relate it back to motherhood. Our mothers get mad. Like, we get mad, right? We get upset. We get mad. Like, when you think about our mother, the earth is going to snap and say, that's enough. That's enough of how you act. Mm-hmm. She's doing that. She's giving us messages already. So even though we're talking about peace, that is our mother who is trying to be at peace.
3: Law professor Beverly Jacobs. She also practices law in her home community of Six Nations of the Grand River Territory and is an Indigenous Human Rights Monitor with the Mohawk Institute Survivor Secretariat. You're listening to a panel about inventing peace in the 21st century, recorded in July 2025 at the Stratford Festival. This is Ideas. I'm Nala Ayed. Cesar Jaramillo leads the nonpartisan institute, SANE. Their research aims to inform policy and action, quote, to foster a more peaceful, cooperative, and sustainable international order. Yet he says we're entering a whole new era of violent conflict with
4: autonomous weapon systems that are going to redraw the map and are going to change dramatically the assumptions and paradigms about warfare, about the way conflict is conducted, and about the threshold for going to conflict. If leaders feel, well, we're not risking humans, we're risking machines, we're risking systems, it may be easier to slide into war. But there are many, many unanswered legal, ethical, political, religious questions about crossing that threshold in which autonomous systems literally make decisions about taking a life or not without human intervention.
3: If that sounds like dystopian science fiction, a version of it is already here.
4: The war in Ukraine is being fought right now primarily with drones.

0: drones. I mean, lots of civilian casualties as well, and military casualties, but it's being fought with drones, and this is all uncharted territory for which the international community has no solid answers about accountability.
1: Ukraine came up again in the next part of our panel, as I asked Cesar Jaramillo to tell us what he's learned as an analyst and negotiator.
0: Not just what it takes for successful negotiations, but also what has made others fail, or why it has been so difficult, for example, to reach again to the conflict in Ukraine or in Gaza.
1: Or Iran.
0: Sudan hardly ever makes headlines. And the system is riddled with double standards, and the international community objectively cares more about some conflicts than about the others. But about bringing them to an end, I think there is this notion that most conflicts end at the negotiating table. This is not a matter of opinion. I mean, it's been studied. They end at the negotiating table. And many conflicts reach a point where thousands of people are dying by the day and the front line hardly changes. So we're like, okay, how do we end that? And I think a key part of the effective negotiations is being willing to make concessions. You know, negotiations by definition involve give and take, involve compromises. And many parties today come to the conflict expecting the other party to assume all the fault, all the commitments and all the changes, and not be ready to make a single concession.
1: Can you anchor that in an example?
0: Absolutely. Take the war in Ukraine. Of course, there is no question, at least in the way I see it, that the Russian invasion was illegal, highly destructive and devastating for Ukrainians, for civilians, for international law, for international system. At the same time, and because two things can be true at the same time, one can also say that NATO's expansion towards Russia has been an irritant in their relations. But if you say that, people say, wait, are you justifying the illegal invasion? You're like, no, but we have to also recognize that NATO has been irritating. You know, it has expanded after saying it wouldn't. You know, it has grown militarily closer and closer and closer and closer to the border of Russia. And any major power would react if their adversary, if an adversarial military nuclear alliance was getting closer to your borders. But unless the parties, you know, say the NATO side, of which Canada is a member, are willing to even concede that they may have been part of the context, not a justification for Russia's actions, but part of the context under which this happened, you know, that's the beginning to stop seeing this in a very black or white. Putin is the devil and we're all good guys and NATO does nothing bad. That's a very simplistic and oversimplified, intentionally, I might add, oversimplified narrative. You know, everyone can do a little bit.
1: We've talked about this concept of everyday peace, where it's a peace being made on the ground among the people before we get to the more thorny issue of getting leaders to agree. Just ordinary people negotiating peace with each other day by day and how societies come back together after conflict. And so, Payam, I'll go to you first. What have you learned from Bosnia and Rwanda about what everyday peace, what makes it possible for people to learn to trust each other again in conflict?
2: Nala, I think about the famous saying that all that it takes for evil to triumph is for good people to do nothing. So one of the things I've learned is that diabolical elites who have a vested interest in inciting hatred, conflict, and war cannot operate without followers. And just as there are very small elites that drive entire nations down the road to hell, it can equally be very small elites that could provide a different direction to humankind. And at the end of the day, getting back to negotiated solutions, as opposed to what I really have faith in, are seismic shifts in collective conscience. I think those are the truly revolutionary moments in history. We can have peace agreements here and there. Perhaps it's because two parties have been so exhausted by fighting each other that they have no solution. Perhaps if we're really lucky, we have two very visionary leaders who decide to take a political risk, negotiate a peace agreement. But all of this is rather superficial in terms of the more profound changes that society is going through. Getting back to the question of technological transformation, but also cultural transformation, the Industrial Revolution occurred perhaps over 200 years

0: years in Europe. The technological revolution is maybe 30 years old. I was still typewriting my essays in university. And today we see this remarkable transformation. So I don't think we appreciate how profoundly the world is changing because we're in the middle of it. Mm-hmm. And part of the confusion and turbulence is what has given rise to all these nativist ideologies of going back to an imaginary past where we all knew who we were, this cataclysm of infantile regression, you know, making the non-existent past great again, I think is really a kind of collective psychosis that society is going through because we are confused, we're intimidated, and it's more important than ever to understand that this vision thing that I was referring to is going to occur, for the most part, I think, from the bottom up. Yeah. And it's going to occur in future generations that are, I think, with increasing severity, going to reject violently, if necessary, what previous generations have bequeathed to them, which are now causing more and more pain and suffering. That, I think, is ultimately why we will have a very different space in the very near future.
1: Bev, I was curious, as you were talking earlier about the Haudenosaunee Great Law of Peace, about this idea of a procedure of consensus. How would we apply it to try to solve something like Ukraine or Gaza or Sudan?
2: This is what we call Gaswenta, or the two-row wampum belt. This belt was created to establish peace here in North America with Haudenosaunee peoples, with my ancestors. So Gaswenta means river of life. So you think of this as a river, and that these are vessels. In our canoe, we held our laws. So all of our teachings, the great law, the Thanksgiving address, our ceremonies, our language, everything that makes us who we are. And on the other side, this other row is the ship. It holds their laws, their customs, their beliefs, everything that makes them. And the very first one was done in 1613 with the Dutch. And so this first relationship, because we were at war with each other, also with the British, with the French, and with the United States. So this was our first peace agreement. Wow. And so in this relationship with each other, there, you can see the white lines in between represent three principles: peace, trust, and friendship. So this relationship being, and I'm going to pick on British because that's Canadian law today. Mm-hmm. The intention of these principles was not only to establish peace, but that we would live together with these principles and not interfering in each other's way of life. And that all of those teachings, because they learned about our laws, they learned about just the bare minimum, but we taught them how to live and survive in these territories, on these lands. And so it was our responsibility to each other to have peace. So when you're in a relationship, you have to know what those principles are in order to give and receive, right? So peace, trust, and friendship.
1: Cesar, you wanted to add something inspired by that.
3: Yes, yeah. Thank you. On the theme of solutions, and to thank Beth for reminding us of those principles and those relationships. I just want to highlight the role of what has been called the military-industrial complex or the arms industry, just because you folks have no idea of what a beast this has become, the military-industrial complex, you know, and just like, you know, a company like Apple has to place certain number of billions of dollars year after year after year of iPhones in the market, or they go broke and the shareholders go angry. The arms industry, just the NATO countries, has to place in the market more than $1.3 trillion in arms year after year after year after year. It's not $1.3 trillion as a one-off this year, and then NATO has its weapons. These weapons remain, and another $1.3 trillion, and another, and another, and another, and another.

0: year after year, and this is highly destabilizing. This is highly destabilizing, and just from a very common sense analysis, the likelihood that this excessive accumulation of weapons is going to lead to more conflict, you know, it's like, yeah, it will, and the likelihood that they're going to be used increases. And then we hear this, not only are we overarmed, there's this renewed push for greater armament. And now, you know, it used to be that NATO, for example, including countries like Canada, which is a member, aspired to spending 2%, which our prime minister confirmed earlier, not that long ago, that we will reach this year. But now they're talking about 5% of GDP. So it's not just the impact of those weapons, but it's also the opportunity cost, because by definition, every dollar or euro spent in weapons is a euro or dollar not spent on so many unmet social needs, on so many things that will actually predictably contribute to security.
1: You say the money could be put to better use, and we all know we can all think of different ways of doing that. But what does a peace industrial complex look like?
0: Well, a peace industrial complex, first of all, broadens the definition of security. You know, how much money goes to security, but what counts as security? If we identify, you know, a peace industrial complex, the nature of future threats, you will very quickly come to the realization that it's not more infantry that is necessarily going to be more efficient at facing future threats. You need to look at the Arctic. You need to look at climate change. You need to look at cyber threats. You need a lot of things that tanks and guns are not necessarily, or the traditional militarized way of looking at problems is not going to cut it. You need creativity, and you need to recognize that the nature itself of the threats, and climate is just a big one, will change. So it's not all about more guns.
1: This is such an unwieldy topic, as you can tell. There's so much to cover. But one concept I really want to get at is this idea of how every peace agreement, as you said correctly, Cesar, is a compromise. And particularly, there's that tension between justice and peace. And so I'd like to ask each of you how you wrestle with that tension. Just, and when you look at this context with all the complexities we've talked about, how can we encourage warring parties to figure out that balance between peace without abandoning the delivery of justice? Payam.
2: Very often the people sitting at the negotiating table are themselves responsible, not just for war, but for war crimes and crimes against humanity. And the challenge then is, how do you achieve an end to a conflict which was instigated in the first place by the ethnic entrepreneurs, as in the case of the conflict in the former Yugoslavia that we've discussed earlier? But what we need to understand is that wars and genocides in particular are not expressions of spontaneous combustion. That there is a tremendous amount of preparation and organization and resources that go into conflict, from incitement to hatred, demonization of the other group, to invoking the resources of the bureaucracy, the armed forces. So it takes a lot of effort to start war and violence and exploitation and what have you. So when the same people are gathered around the negotiating table, typically you're going to have peace if there is no other alternative, if the exhaustion and destruction has reached a level where even cynical leaders have no option.
1: Really, you think peace is inevitable if you bring people together to talk?
2: No, I don't. Okay. That's the point that I'm making here, that unless you have people of goodwill, you have visionary leaders, of which there are far too few in the world today, you are left at the mercy of very cynical leaders who think of nothing except their own political survival, their own economic fortunes, and what have you. And that is where you need, I think, two ingredients. One is a public, which is aware, which is educated. The dumbing down of culture is essential to the rise of authoritarianism. So I think that having a public which is aware, and aware not just intellectually, but which has the right moral compass, which has a sense of empathy, a sense of justice, is one ingredient. The other is institutions such as the United Nations, which are there exactly to try and ensure that international

0: constitutional law and the common interest is pursued where political leaders have failed. Every war is a failure. Every act of crimes against humanity or genocide is a political failure. Mm. And that is why we created these institutions in 1945 in the ruins of the Second World War. Yeah. And sadly, they're not functioning today.
1: Yeah. Beverly, is it inevitable that to find peace, that justice must be diminished or compromised, in your opinion?
2: Well, I guess it's whose justice you're talking about. Because when I think about justice, I think about peace. Because as Indigenous peoples, we have survived an undeclared war against our people, and that hasn't stopped. We're still in a conflict.
1: Yeah.
2: You may not see it physically, but when you have missing and murdered Indigenous women and girls, that's at a critical level. When you're still dealing with the impacts of residential school, which is genocide and a crime against humanity, when we're still fighting for our lands and the little bit of land that we have left, and when we are still struggling, dealing with those impacts of crimes against humanity. When it comes to justice, for me, it means transformational change, like a total shift of systems, of governments, of the way people think about war, but thinking about peace and implementing it, like talking about the great law. We were at war with each other. We were at war with each other, but we learned about peace, and it took time. Mm-hmm. And it took education. It took an understanding of the relationship that we have as human beings to the natural world. And so to me, they mean the same to me. So when we have justice, we'll have peace. We always are at peace with ourselves because that's what we're taught. But when we have to make that shift into making decisions and difficult decisions about how we deal with other human beings, that's the problem. And when we're dealing with other human beings who are racists, who don't care, when we're dealing with people who don't have an understanding of even of the land and the territory, like to me, that's like basic education. To me, that's the shift in creating peace.
3: Much like the pursuit of peace is not black and white and should not be seen as black and white, I think peace itself is also not black and white. It's not like perfect peace with justice on the one hand and no peace at all on the other. And I think there's the good, the better, the ideal, the perfect, and it can be a continuum. So for instance, in situations like Ukraine and Gaza, I think, you know, a ceasefire is not full peace, but needs to be a priority. For instance, just because people are dying every single day in very high numbers and creating long-term humanitarian suffering. Stopping the fighting. And then, of course, I understand the notion that that doesn't mean full peace and that a ceasefire is not tantamount to, you know, the full realization of peace with justice, etc. But when people are dying in such numbers, a ceasefire must become a priority. And the old don't let the perfect be the enemy of the good, like we need a ceasefire urgently just to stop the bloodshed. And parallel to that, let's have a conversation, you know, about what a more fulsome peace would entail and what justice and accountability provisions need to come after or parallel, etc. But the bloodshed itself needs to stop. And secondly, I've heard a couple of references that I just want to, on the record, agree with, to the profound lack of leadership for good in today's world. I mean, and I think one of the tragedies of our time is that dishonorable individuals and dishonorable electoral methods are a winning playbook. They're a winning combination. You know, if you follow a certain playbook, which is quite dishonorable and rife with lies, stoking fears of the other, you win. Yeah. So how do you get away from that? Yeah.
1: That's the question of our time, I think. One of the big questions of our time. And speaking of time, we're just about out of time, but I do want to ask this question. It's something, Bev, you raised at the very beginning. You've written, as you said, about how the rafters of a Haudenosaunee longhouse

0: house are extended to make room for an expanded family, and how extending the rafters has become a political concept in Haudenosaunee law to add to the great law of peace while retaining its essential original structure. So I'm wondering if all three of you can kind of hold that picture in your mind, this idea of extending the rafters. What is one way that you would each extend the rafters to accommodate what peacemaking means in the 21st century?
1: It's about education. Yeah, it's about understanding the reasons why there's war, understanding the parties that's involved, understanding the land, the territory, which is usually what war is about, and the resources that they want. So to me, and again, I always come back, like this is our responsibility as women, and teaching those uneducated leaders about the teachings of the great law, because that is what established peace. Like it's a practical teaching, it's a practical process that, you know, the great law is in its entirety. When it's recited for 7 days to 10 days, that you understand that whole concept of how peace was established through each of those nations. And so if you educate people about the processes of that peace and where we establish that peaceful relationship in those five different nations, then that gets an example.
0: Yeah.
1: Yeah.
0: Cesar, please.
2: Thank you. I will echo that. A lot of my faith is in the public. I think an educated public is a lot harder to endorse positions that are not going to be beneficial for their own future, to elect leaders that are going to take them in a direction that's not where they want to go, or to believe promises that are just not aligned with reality. I think there's a great gap right now between rhetoric and reality when it comes to political leaders. I mean, they're quite good at saying the right things. I mean, that's not the problem. The lofty rhetoric, the aspirational rhetoric is not the problem. It's the actual practice. And I think for an informed public to scrutinize that gap between the rhetoric and the practice, education is key.
0: And Payam, thank you. And Payam, I want you to address the same question, but I want you to keep in mind, if you don't mind, your role representing Bangladesh at The Hague recently.
3: I think there's a more profound question here about the type of education and awareness that we need. Because it's one thing to understand that violence is bad, that we should all treat each other with humanity. But these are not ultimately intellectual concepts. They are felt spiritual experiences. Empathy is not an intellectual abstraction. It's about being able to feel the pain of other people. We've created a society which has emptied itself of this mystical, spiritual dimension of our being. And as unfashionable as it may seem in the academy, we need to rediscover the power of love, of compassion, of authentic, profound connections with each other. And this is actually a revolutionary and radical idea. And it's not presented in impenetrable, obtuse language, which would get you tenure at a university. But that is exactly the kind of conversation that we need. But we need to have that conversation knowing that the tide of history is on the side of those that see the inextricable interdependence of humankind. And I think that we will, in the coming years, witness both a great deal of chaos, but also a very profound changes, the likes of which we may not have really been able to imagine. Getting back to the case of Bangladesh, which today has several thousand climate migrants being displaced daily, beginning to see that the threshold of pain is going to be met sooner or later, beyond which, in the name of national security, in the name of economic development, in the name of self-interest, world leaders will have to profoundly change their calculations.
0: Reacting to the laws of nature and the tide of history. That was international human rights lawyer Payam Akhavan. He, along with lawyer Beverly Jacobs and policy analyst and negotiator Cesar Jaramillo, featured on this Ideas panel exploring how to invent peace in the 21st century. It was recorded in July at the

0: 2025 Stratford Festival, and it's the final episode in our series called Inventing Peace. Visit cbc.ca/ideas to find the rest of our series, or look for CBC Ideas on your podcast app. Thank you to all the panelists in this series and to the entire team at the Stratford Festival, including Julie Miles, James Hyatt, Gregory McLaughlin, Renata Hansen, and Harper Charlton. Ideas at Stratford is produced by Pauline Holdsworth. Technical assistance from Sam McNulty. Editing by Lisa Godfrey. Senior producer Nicola Lukšić. Greg Kelly is the executive producer of Ideas, and I'm Nala Ayed.
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7: This is World Report. Good morning. I'm Marcia Young. There are 139 active wildfires burning across BC, and a number of them are considered to be out of control. Over the weekend, 2 wildfires merged near the village of Clinton. Some homes in the village are destroyed. Wildfire crews from outside the province are on the way to help. But as Janella Hamilton reports, the BC Wildfire Service says its resources are stretched thin.
8: We're not expecting that things will quieten down.
9: Amanda Bennett Arrieta is with the Thompson-Nicola Regional District. She says while crews have not been able to assess wildfire damage near the village of Clinton, they have received reports of damages to homes and some commercial properties.
8: We know it's a difficult time, and we hope to get through this as quickly as possible.
9: 2 aggressive out-of-control wildfires, the Pear Lake and 59 Creek fires, have now merged near Highway 97. As of Sunday, there were more than 140 fires burning in BC. About 60 are out of control. Jean Strong is with the BC Wildfire Service. She says more ground and aerial crews are coming in from outside the province to help fight the fires.
10: There'll be 25 personnel from the Yukon and 66 from Alberta. In addition, after the long weekend, we're looking forward to welcoming over 100 personnel from Mexico.
9: In West Kelowna, crews gained enough ground to lift an evacuation alert affecting more than 500 properties. Renee Strelaev says it's a reminder of how fast a wildfire can threaten their community.
11: All of a sudden, there was like a big flash. It was a massive lightning strike, and it was almost within 5 minutes. You could see the smoke billowing over the mountain.
9: Those wildfires prompting highway closures and air quality warnings for much of the province. Janella Hamilton, CBC News, Vancouver.
7: A new study from the Canadian Medical Association is warning of doctor burnout. Some 10% of physicians have left the profession. A new study surveyed more than 400 ER doctors across Canada. Dr. Kristen DeWitt is an emergency physician and professor. She co-authored the paper.
12: Everybody commented on the increased workload and the deteriorating clinical care. And most physicians felt powerless to change that.
7: Advocates say the Canadian government needs to invest more in healthcare. Wildfires can

0: continue to ravage parts of France and Spain. French President Emmanuel Macron has called an emergency meeting as fire threatens Bordeaux. That fire did not get worse overnight. It is still about 15 kilometers away. But the weather could soon make this situation worse. Another heat wave and higher winds are expected tomorrow. In Spain, the crisis is growing. Crews battle a growing fire in Avila, a region in the west. Crews struggle to contain those flames. Authorities say this is the region's worst fire crisis in decades. More than 330,000 people have been displaced in France and Spain.
1: Bueno, miedo más que nada por lo que se pierde, por la naturaleza.
0: What really hurts is the emotional loss, says a woman in an emergency shelter. Spain's Prime Minister Pedro Sanchez is warning there are difficult days ahead. Indian authorities have suspended a policeman. They say the officer fired at students in a protest with an assault rifle. Videos uploaded by the students show a police officer in riot gear running towards demonstrators in Bihar State. The Cockroach Janta Party has been leading protests, and the demonstrations recently led to the federal education minister resigning. In Israel, family, friends, and army soldiers attend a funeral for Israeli Mayor Yuval Ezra. Israeli settlers attacked several villages overnight in the occupied West Bank. It follows the death of two Israeli soldiers and four Palestinians. Two mosques were set on fire and buildings were vandalized with graffiti. On Friday, clashes broke out in the village of Tal. Palestinian authorities say settlers provoked the violence, but the Israeli military says shots were fired by both sides. The United Nations says dozens of Palestinians have been killed in settler-involved incidents since January. U.S. President Donald Trump has hit pause and canceled plans to escalate the war in Iran. There are reports suggesting a diminishing supply of U.S. munitions. The U.S. had previously been attacking Iran with missiles for nearly 2 weeks. Steve Futterman has more.
2: The U.S. may have a new concern in the war with Iran. Reports this weekend suggest American stockpiles of interceptor missiles are running low, and that could be playing a role in decisions about what to do next. On Friday, the U.S. paused its nightly bombing attacks. The New York Times says that decision was made in part because of the stockpile worries. Yesterday, White House officials rejected reports of any problems. UN Ambassador Mike Waltz said it's simply not true.
3: I want to be crystal clear. The U.S. military, and I've verified this every which way, has everything that it needs.
2: Still, the reports about concerns continue. One even suggested that in some cases, the U.S. has actually chosen not to intercept some Iranian projectiles because of the stockpile issue. The worries have been going on for months. Some stockpiles have reportedly fallen off by more than 50%. And it's not as if the supplies can be replenished just like that. It can take years.
4: There is not enough of them.
2: Tom Carrico is director of the Missile Defense Project.
4: The quantity of interceptors that have been expended and shot is shockingly high.
2: The U.S. says the reason for the bombing halt is that progress is being made in talks between the U.S. and Iran. And Donald Trump reiterated this weekend his claim that Iran, in his words, is begging to make a deal. Steve Futterman, CBC News, Los Angeles.
0: A shooting at a Seattle food festival has killed three people.
5: Boom, I see a crowd of people running in the background. So, boom, I took off. Next thing I know, it was just everybody was running everywhere. People was falling over strollers. People was hiding. It was like everybody was fearing for their life.
0: A witness describes what happened when people heard the gunshots. Four people are injured, including a two-year-old child. The Bite of Seattle is an annual three-day festival. Hundreds of food and retail vendors and performers attend. The shooting started about 6 p.m. local time. The event was winding down. Tyrone Davis is Seattle's assistant police chief.
6: Thankfully, we had officers on the scene that were brave, went to those shots, and prevented more victims from being injured. Right now, we believe that we have no outstanding threat to the community. We do have one suspect that is being interviewed.
0: Davis says police are searching for a second suspect. Police say two people were shooting at each other. Authorities

are not considering this a public attack on the festival. The Gordie Howe International Bridge officially opens to traffic today. The bridge will serve as a crucial trade link between Windsor, Ontario, and Detroit, Michigan. But it opens in the middle of strained trade discussions and new tariff threats from the U.S. Willie Lowry is in our Washington Bureau. And Willie, the ceremonial opening was on Friday. So what can we expect today?

0: Stanley Cups and remains a defining figure on both sides of the border. The bridge, meant to draw the two countries closer together, has instead tested and strained the bonds between Ottawa and Washington. U.S. President Donald Trump threatened to block the opening and force the two countries to negotiate revenue sharing from tolls, despite the fact that Canada paid for the $6.4 billion construction of the bridge. Under the new agreement, Canada will receive 50% of the net toll revenues for the first 15 years of the bridge's operation. The U.S. will receive the other half. U.S. officials were disinvited last week from the ceremonial opening after the U.S. threatened 50% tariffs on a range of Canadian exports. Trump lashed out on social media, saying the previous deal was, quote, terribly negotiated, and that the U.S. now gets 50% of the profit. Despite the drama surrounding the opening, for the first time in nearly a century, drivers will have a new way to cross the Detroit River and a new economic artery connecting the two countries. Cyclists and pedestrians will soon be able to enjoy the bridge as well, starting on August 5th.
1: Thank you, Willie.
0: My pleasure.
1: The CBC's Willie Lowry in Washington. That is the latest national and international news from World Report. I'm Marcia Young.

0: Hi, I'm Ian Hanna-Mansing. Welcome to Cross Country Spotlight, highlights from Checkup's live show on Sunday. And you're about to hear our conversation about return to office mandates.
1: As a parent, I find it much easier to support my children. Less gas, less parking, less temptation to eat out. Those are all good things for me.
2: I mean, if you want to work from home, that's great, and that's a good option to get. We were not allowed to have that option. But if you're going to take that option, maybe we should get a raise, or maybe the people that are working from home can lose some money.
3: What we found is that there are a lot of you who are looking at flexible work as more important than a pension or more important than benefits.
0: Flexible work may top the wish list for younger employees, but this month, federal public servants are now mandated to be back in the office 4 days a week. Ottawa says getting workers back is necessary to deliver services efficiently. But critics say working from home would save their bosses money and save workers from a time-consuming commute. As we emerged from COVID lockdowns, many employees have gone from work at home to back to the office, some enthusiastically, but others not so much. Our question, are return to office mandates good or bad for morale? How has it changed your life? Here are some highlights from the show. Thousands of federal public servants are being ordered back to their desks 4 days a week, and some are pushing back. Matt Jaworski is a federal employee facing that mandate, and we've reached him today in North Frontenac, Ontario, about a two-hour drive west of Ottawa. Hi, Matt.
4: Hey, Ian, how are you?
0: Good. Thank you very much for joining us. So you'll be working 4 days a week in the office when your employer is ready. How do you feel about that?
4: Ultimately, I'm pretty disappointed. I really enjoy telework. I'm a single father. And so any time and money I can save that can go towards my daughter over commuting, I would really appreciate. And the fact that I need to go back to 4 days in the office takes time away from that, and really it doesn't need to be like that. We can do our work just as well, if not even better, at home versus going into the office, which I feel ultimately is an outdated workplace. I'm a little disappointed with the move for sure.
0: What reasons have you been given for the 4 days a week back at the office?
4: I think basically the same that everybody else has heard throughout the media, you know, collaboration, supporting local businesses, innovation, although I would disagree with all of those, particularly with regards with collaboration. Everything is kind of online now. We're typically on MS Teams most of the day. And so even when we go to the office, we are on Teams talking to our team members across Canada. So the office now kind of feels like a bit of a call center where you're almost talking over other people in other meetings. So it's not really the same as it once was.
0: Yeah, that is interesting. Now, what about are there moments when you're back at the office and you're chatting with a fellow employee, and even if it's

0: not about work stuff. Do you have a moment where you think, hey, you know what? It's nice to connect this way.
1: So I definitely, I'm a pretty social person. And so I think that I definitely do like seeing people, but I would much rather see them outside of the office where I can have a bit more fun with them. I know also talking about, you know, the buzzwords about going back and the reasons why you heard about the water cooler innovations. I've never really had those discussions and I haven't seen a water cooler in a long time at the office. So I would disagree with those suggestions.
0: So Matt, there are many people who are listening to this program, nurses, tradespeople, people for whom working from home has never been an option. What if they hear your point of view and say, wait a second, you know, like I have to go back. Why shouldn't Matt have to go back?
1: Hey, for sure. And I totally understand. But I think that ultimately the way to look at this is what creates a better workplace environment for workers. And overwhelmingly, telework does that for employees that do have to go to the office. Doesn't mean that a plumber or a teacher can't have other things in their workspace that make their jobs easier. But I think that ultimately we can all support each other and get the things that we need to create a better workplace for everybody.
0: And you mentioned you're a single dad. And so in terms of the commute, in terms of, you know, I know school's out right now, but parent-teacher interviews, that sort of thing, what has changed, what will change in terms of juggling single fatherhood with working at the office?
1: Yeah, I think ultimately probably a little less time with my daughter. You know, I do have aftercare programs that I'll definitely have to dip my toes into a bit more to take care of her. But that, yeah, just means less time with her. And that's unfortunate, obviously, because, you know, being a single dad, I already suffer from that. So telework, you know, I really do appreciate that. And I hope to retain it.
0: Matt Jaworski works for a federal agency in Ottawa. Thanks for explaining your situation to us.
1: Thank you very much, Ian. Really appreciate the time.
0: We've talked about this topic before on Cross Country Checkup, and we've had an expert guest who's going to join us once again right now. J.N. Raitt is an associate professor of organizational behavior at McGill University, and he will be with us for the next half hour on the program. He's in Montreal. Hi, J.N.
2: Hello.
0: So employers often say that workers are more productive in the office. What does the research show?
2: The research shows that when people are given the opportunity to do hybrid work, they are equally or more productive. So when they work from home part of the week, and also turnover rates decline by 30%. So it's really a win-win for the employer and the employee.
0: What about the upsides of being in the office, that the teamwork, to actually see people, to have conversations, whether you have a water cooler or not, maybe as you walk to and from getting a coffee, how important are those?
2: Those are important, of course. And I think it's important to understand that most employees that do hybrid work completely understand that, you know, sometimes it's justified to go to the office, training someone, working on a big project with someone, having meetings. If you circle back, though, to your previous caller, Matt, he was saying, you know, what are the reasons they want me to go back? Well, it's better for collaboration. Typically, people hear that about it's better for culture. These are pretty abstract reasons, and they're difficult to reconcile with the concrete difficulties that they create for the employees, such as being a single father, taking care of an elderly parent. So there is really this this balance to find, which is to give people the flexibility to organize their days, but also to maintain productivity or to increase productivity and strengthen culture.
0: I've said this before when we've talked about this topic. I remember watching my wife, who is retired now, but she was a lawyer and worked at a law firm, when she was, at the, you know, during the office lockdowns, she just worked and worked and worked from home. You know, one call ended, another call began, you know, and there was no slacking off. But, and this may be an unpopular topic to broach, I feel like working from home does allow some people to slack off. Well, what do you say if a manager were to say to you as a workplace

0: expert, I can't tell if my work from home employees are actually doing much.
1: So I had a CEO ask me the exact same question during the pandemic. And what I answered is, if you don't know if your employees are working, you have a bigger problem than work from home. You know, I think the issue here is a bad proxy in terms of performance measurement. If you need people, so that's the first thing I want to say. If you need people to be sitting at a desk so you can be sure they're working, well, first of all, time theft happens in the office as well. It's not limited to work from home. So people do all sorts of theatrics in the office to look busy, such as, you know, running in the hallways, bringing different files to different places. Even when it's not useful, typing really loudly so that the boss can hear it. So I think it's really important to not idealize work in the office as being the pinnacle of productivity. It never was and never will be.
0: And so what, and you touched on it, but I want to ask you a little bit more about this. Not a lot of time has passed since we were in the middle of those lockdowns. So I don't know if the academic world has had enough time to study it properly. But I heard so many people marvel about not having to commute for an hour, let's say, in the morning and at the end of the day, to be able to go for a walk during the day around, you know, where their house was. There are just a lot of things about working from home that some people, not everybody, but some people embraced. And you'd think that might improve quality of life and maybe the quality of the work. Has the academic research had a chance to look at that?
1: Yes. And in fact, you know, I did my PhD 15 years ago and all of that already was determined. And in fact, telework or remote work was conceptualized initially as telecommuting. It was a way to reduce the commuting times and have a lighter infrastructure in California. That was the initial idea. I think, you know, if you really try to understand the broader concept of why it's typically favored by a lot of people, not everybody, but a lot of people who have families. If you look at 50 years ago, we were already working 40 hours a week, 9 to 5. But 50 years ago, most Canadian families only needed one stream of income. So that meant one parent was working and the other one was staying at home, taking care of the family. Things have completely flipped today, where now what you see is most families need two sources of income. Both parents work full time, which means that a lot of family responsibilities have been outsourced to the system. And Matt was talking earlier about childcare and having help for this. This creates a lot of stress for parents. It's very difficult to manage all of the competing responsibilities. And I think there is a reason why so many people today are stressed and anxious. It's very difficult. The other thing is, if you look at the natality rate in Canada, I mean, it's been declining and it seems like it continues to decline because having a child is expensive, but it's also very time consuming. All during that period of 50 years, real salaries, meaning adjusted for inflation, have not increased. So I think, you know, what you see today is employees are basically saying, look, if you're not going to pay me more, then at least let me be flexible on the hours and the location.
0: So like millions of Canadians, our next guest shifted to remote work during the pandemic. For Anna Heide, managing ADHD while working from home blurred the lines between job and family and forced her to actually rethink her career. And we've reached Anna in Burlington, Ontario. Hi.
2: Hi. Thank you for having me.
0: Well, thanks for taking part in the program. What made working from home difficult for you?
2: First, I just want to say I really wanted to be one of those people that was able to do this. I heard all the wonderful things about it, being able to, you know, throw in a load of laundry before getting started with office work and being able to take my kids to school, pick them up from school. And at first I thought that maybe it was just an adjustment period, but as the weeks turned into months, I found myself struggling to prioritize any one task, whether it was what to start with work or which tasks in the house to do. You know, like the dishes were sitting there, I could just load the dishwasher really quickly. Since I was doing that, maybe I should just clean the counter and, well, you know, I can do a quick sweep of the floor. Well, you know, now half an hour had gone by.

0: yeah, maybe I'll just run like quick errand. Okay. Now spend a whole morning doing personal work. So I'll just work later in the evening. I'll start my day an hour or two later, and then I'll just work later. And so then later on, when my children would be home from school, I wasn't able to be with them either, because now I needed to make up for the time that I had spent doing personal errands earlier. And this is something that I found constantly happening, that instead of going to work where the environment is set up for me to do my work, I had all the options available to me. I could be, you know, doing laundry. I could be running a quick errand. I could be doing a grocery run. Or I could be sitting down going through all the emails that I needed to catch up on, or I could get started on a project, or I could finish a project.
1: So in your case,
0: all like, the options.
1: And you are saying there's a direct line between that and your ADHD, right?
0: Well, I think for me, the ADHD definitely amplified the challenge, but I'm not entirely sure that it is unique to anyone with ADHD.
1: Yeah.
0: I do feel in the conversations that I've had since then that it has almost become, it's almost like it's become a failure if you're not able to do remote work, or if you're not thriving in the remote environment.
1: Yeah.
0: And as a result, some of the times, like when I've had these conversations, not always, of course, but some of the conversations I've had around this, I'll get that, well, yeah, I guess it's not for everyone. And I'm like, well, no, it's not for everyone, because I really don't think that I'm the only one who struggled so much with this. And there are people who do it wonderfully. My husband is one of them. My best friend is one of them, which is why I was looking forward to doing it myself.
1: So what was it like for you to get back to an office setting?
0: Oh, it was so freeing. Like people talk about the flexibility of, you know, not having to commute to work. I love the commute to work. It gives me the time to just disconnect from whatever is going on at home for a little bit, or I use that time to make a couple of phone calls to my mom or my dad or a friend. You know, we have that quick 20 minute to connect, or I just listen to my music or whatever. And then when I get into work, there's nothing else competing for my attention. My environment is set up for me to do my work. Everybody around me is in work mode, whether they're actually working or not, you know, that's up to them. But for me, half of the decisions I need to make when I'm working from home, when I'm in work, those decisions are halved. I don't have to think about, am I going to go and get started on dinner? Am I going to go and do a quick load of laundry? Am I going to run the errand? Because I'm at work.
1: Yeah.
0: So all I have to think about is work.
1: Anna, thank you very much for speaking with us.
0: You're welcome.
1: Anna Heide in Burlington, Ontario. Derek Tukington is in Victoria, British Columbia. Hi, Derek.
2: Hey, how are you today?
1: Good. You're a hybrid worker. In other words, working at the office, but also working from home. I guess you're at home 1 to 2 days a week. Is that right?
2: Yes, sir.
1: So what's it like doing that hybrid experience?
2: I'll be honest. I love it. I think it's something that I'm very fortunate. I work for the province, and our ministry, and I think the province in general, has really welcomed the hybrid workspace. I actually tend to go in 4 to 5 days a week, and sometimes I'll work one day a week if needed. I actually prefer it, but I 100% advocate it because I've seen the benefits of it, not just for others, but for me myself, as a father with a 3-year-old son, saving that commute time and being able to have that extra time with my family is so vital to me, especially being in the Victoria area here. We have a lot of employees that have to commute from Langford, which I don't know if people know about the Colwood Crawl, but it can be a long journey for people getting to work. So I'd say some people are adding an hour and a half to their days with their family by being able to work from home in a hybrid space. Mm-hmm. And I will say, to be honest, I think some government ministries and employers do a lot better job than others. Ours has been very good at ensuring that workplace culture, because we do daily check-ins

0: with our supervisors as a team. And, you know, in the morning we'll do a quick check-in and everyone will just say hi and see how the day is going. And I find our relationships have actually gotten stronger because of this approach our government has taken. Yeah.
1: Were there things about going back to the office kind of post-COVID that you really enjoyed that, and maybe you didn't realize how much you'd enjoy it till you were back in the office?
0: So I love to bake. I like to bake cakes. It's my jam. So I do love coming into the office and bringing baked goods in and seeing people. I'm a very big people person. Mm-hmm. So I will say for me personally, I do enjoy that aspect of the office. I will also push back a little bit on the culture around, you know, people saying you bump into the people in the office, and being in the office is really important to come up with those amazing ideas and that teamwork. I've actually had an opposite experience. I find that we're making a larger effort through like Microsoft Teams and calling each other and videoing each other. And it's actually better this way because we make a more purposeful effort to come together.
1: That was a portion of Cross Country Checkup's conversation about return to office mandates. If you missed part of the segment and want to listen to the full episode, you can stream it on the CBC Listen app or download our podcast. If you'd like to share comments or appear in a future show, cbc.ca/aircheck. I'm Ian Hanna-Mansi. The next live edition of Checkup airs on CBC Radio and CBC News Network next Sunday.
2: Now, the CBC News. Good morning. It's 5:30, 14 degrees, clear and in Regina, 14 and misty in Saskatoon. A little bit of fog being reported in Prince Albert. In fact, a fair bit of fog, zero visibility, 15 degrees. A 17-year-old Estevan boy is still recovering in Regina General Hospital after a tragic crash that happened on the Trans-Canada Highway a week ago. Alfred Pratt was the lone survivor, rather, of that vehicle. His grandparents and mother died in the crash near Paiapot. Now, Alfred suffered a brain injury and remains in intensive care. His uncle, Daniel, says family members are clinging to every small sign of progress and to each other.
3: You know, tomorrow's not guaranteed, all those things that you know, but if this can bring one family closer together, I think Jim, Judy, and Carol would be smiling down about that. So that's just one little message that I hope there's some good comes out of this, that create more love amongst families and friends out there.
2: Because of his injuries involving his brain, the family knows his recovery may take some time. The RCMP are still investigating the cause of that crash. Back in November of 2022, a single gunshot ended the life of Nykera Brown. And in January of this year, a Saskatoon judge acquitted Andrew Rosenfeld of the killing. Now, 6 months later, Nykera Brown's mother says she does not want her to be forgotten. Kathy Brown has started a petition calling for an independent review of the case. It now has more than 11,000 signatures.
4: Nykera was a beautiful soul and deserved way more than what she received in life and in death. I always thought, you know, if something happened to you, that the justice system was there for you. The victim. It was a shock to find out that the justice system is not for the victims, it's for the accused.
2: Brown wants to see changes in the justice system to make it focused on protecting victims. The Crown says there are no grounds for an appeal. At 5:32, it's 14 degrees now in Regina and Saskatoon, a little bit of mist in Saskatoon. This is CBC News. Regina's Globe Theatre is asking the city for some immediate financial help. It says it's more than $16 million in debt after major renovations to its downtown building. Documents on the agenda for this week's council meeting show it is asking the city for nearly $1.4 million. It says that money will allow it to stay open for the 2026-2027 season. Without money from the city, the Globe says it may have to shut down or seriously reduce its operations. Other money is expected to come from fundraising, sponsorship, and the federal government. Regina City Council will debate the issue on Wednesday. Saskatoon drivers, get ready. You're going to see another major construction project starting this week. Wanuskewin Road will be closed in both directions north of 72nd Street because of the construction. Crews will be installing new pipelines as part of the BioSolids Pipeline Corridor project. Russ Munro is the director of Saskatoon Water.

0: says the city didn't want to put off the project, even with the University Bridge construction still going on.
1: The impetus for doing this project now, in part, is because we have federal government funding, and we want to take advantage of the funding from the Investing Canada Infrastructure Fund. That allows us to do work. We're also getting some financial funding from Martinsville for support from them. So this is the right time to execute that work. And again, it's about maintaining the reliability of the wastewater treatment plant, so delaying wasn't necessarily a good idea.
0: Construction on Wanuskewin Road is expected to conclude in 3 months, but the Biosolids Pipeline Corridor project will continue until next fall, 2027. Vehicles are now moving over the new Gordie Howe Bridge between Windsor and Detroit, but as people in our province know very well, this is not the first Gordie Howe Bridge in Canada. That honor belongs to Saskatoon. The city renamed its Circle Drive South Bridge after the hockey legend in 2016, shortly after he died. Mayor Cynthia Block says it was fitting for Saskatoon.
2: Bridges aren't just about transportation, they're about connection. And I think in our case, this connected neighborhoods. And that was so much in the spirit of Gordie Howe, how he connected hockey fans right around the world.
0: Saskatoon's Gordie Howe Bridge cost about $300 million to build back in 2013. The new Gordie Howe Bridge in Windsor cost the Government of Canada $6.4 billion with a B. That is your news to this hour. I'm Ted Dellery. Next news is coming up at 6 on World Report. Stay tuned for that. 14 degrees now in Regina and Saskatoon. A little bit of mist in Saskatoon. Quite heavy fog right now in Prince Albert. It's zero visibility at the airport. 15 degrees right now. Misty and 20 in Yorkton. 11 in North Battleford.
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4: Hello, you're listening to From Our Own Correspondent here on the BBC World Service. I'm Pascal Harter. Welcome to the programme. First, tens of thousands of young people turned out to protest in India's capital, Delhi, over the last week, in an unusually strong expression of dissent against the government. The demonstrators have dubbed themselves the Cockroach Movement, in a satirical response to remarks by India's Chief Justice. But the seriousness of their demands for accountability in India's education system shouldn't be underestimated. These have become the largest protests seen in Delhi's tightly controlled central district for over a decade. Azadeh Moshiri was in the thick of the crowds there when the authorities responded with force.
5: Long live the revolution. It's a chant I would hear throughout the day inside the outdoor Jantar Mantar venue, which for years has served as a designated space for demonstrations. But this time, there are way more protesters around me than this area can handle. It's heaving, with thousands of mostly young Indians contained by barricades, rows of police officers, and riot vans. There's a stage, and I can see the leaders of the Cockroach Junta Party, a satirical political movement formed only a couple of months ago after the country's Chief Justice described young Indians drifting towards social media or journalism as cockroaches. He insisted his words were taken out of context, but the comments went viral. They're leading chants against Prime Minister Narendra Modi and are adamant they will march towards Parliament despite a police ban on them doing so. I see one group sitting on the floor in front of the officers. They're wearing black face masks. I ask them if I can join them for a while. "We're happy to talk to you," one of them tells me. "We just don't want our parents to know we're here." "Why not?" I ask him. "They wouldn't let us come," he says. He explains his parents would be too worried about the risks and keenly aware of how Indian police can react to protests. That tight control in the capital is why there haven't been protests of this scale in recent years. As we talk, none of us knows those fears will become reality just a few hours later. Education is the main reason people have shown up in such huge numbers. Everyone I speak to keeps saying they won't stop protesting until the education minister, Dharmendra Pradhan, resigns after the leak of a national entrance exam to medical colleges. More than 2 million students were forced to resit the exam, and this isn't the first time there have been alleged exam leaks. I leave the group and start talking to a young woman. She tells me she's a doctor and passed the entrance exam a few years ago. "It's a long process," she explains. "People spend 2 or 3 years studying for that exam. Asking them to resit is a big deal," she tells me. "People have lost their lives." She's referring to one of the biggest allegations the Cockroach Junta Party is making.

0: shocking that 20 students took their own lives after learning they'd have to resit the exam. Some of the families who say they've lost loved ones have turned up at the protest. So far, the Indian government has not responded to the allegation. Unemployment is extremely high for young Indians, especially among graduates. Nearly 40% of 15 to 25-year-olds with at least a primary education are unemployed, according to one study. So in a country with so few opportunities, some families spend all their savings trying to help their children pass this exam. As the afternoon wears on, frustration begins to boil over. None of our phones can connect to the internet, so we join a long queue to leave through the barricades. Police are only allowing people to enter and leave through a small passage that can fit two people at most, and we start worrying there will be a stampede. Once we finally leave, we realize there are thousands more people out on the nearby streets. They're restless, and the mood is changing. The police want everyone out. Then, explosions, the sound of tear gas being fired. People are confused, unsure what is happening. Word starts spreading that there are clashes between police and protesters near Parliament and back inside the venue. A crackdown is underway. But we don't fully grasp the scale of it until the next day, when internet returns. Online videos show officers beating protesters with batons, using water hoses, and young students choking on tear gas. Police say dozens of their own officers were injured as well, and that the use of force was justified. We return to Jantar Mantar the following morning, alongside thousands of students. It's a smaller crowd this time, but the people here are shell-shocked and adamant their protest has become even more important. I see an older woman standing on the side, watching the crowds. After seeing the scale of the crackdown, she felt she needed to come here too. "I'm here with my children, but all these protesters are my children," she tells me. The anger people feel is also directed towards the national broadcast media, whom they accuse of being pro-government and portraying a false narrative of the protests. I see the crowd rush past me and catch sight of a journalist stumbling, looking terrified, his shirt completely unbuttoned. There's a lot of anger here, but amidst the fear, the exhaustion, there is also joy. People here feel they have a voice. One young student, Samar Jahan, travelled from outside Delhi to join her peers and help hand out food and drinks for the crowds. "This is about democracy," she tells me.
1: Azadeh Moshiri. Now to Iran. While the US continued with new strikes this week and Tehran launched attacks on Bahrain, Kuwait and Jordan, as well as vessels in the Strait of Hormuz, we return to an event from the opening hours of the conflict back in February. A strike on an Iranian school turned an ordinary Saturday morning into one of the war's defining tragedies. Nawal al-Makhafi has been to the scene of the strike in Minab, a small city in southern Iran. Her reporting from the country was permitted on condition that none of her material be used on the BBC's Persian service. These restrictions apply to all international media organisations operating inside Iran.
2: As a journalist, there are some stories that are difficult to leave behind. Weeks after I left Iran, I still find myself thinking about the Shajara al-Tayyiba primary school in the southern city of Minab, the brightly coloured classroom walls that were somehow still standing, the children's art on the walls, drawings of balloons and flowers now covered in dust. On the 28th of February, in the opening hours of the US-Israeli war with Iran, this primary school was hit during a series of strikes. 156 people, including 120 children, were killed. Independent experts who reviewed video satellite imagery for the BBC said the available evidence indicates the school was struck by US forces during attacks on an Islamic Revolutionary Guard Corps compound next door. President Trump initially claimed, without evidence, that Iran was responsible. Then in June, he said nobody purposefully attacked the school, stressing that an inquiry was ongoing and he would accept its results. US media have reported that a preliminary inquiry they've seen says US military investigators believe US forces carried out the strike unintentionally. Families in Minab, however, are still trying to understand how an ordinary school morning ended like this. As reports of attacks elsewhere in Iran started coming in, teachers were told to call parents and send the children home early. Some children had already left. Others were still waiting to be collected when the missile struck. A short distance away is the cemetery where many of the children

0: are now buried, dozens of small graves in neat rows. Every evening, families gather there. Mothers wipe dust from photographs. Brothers and sisters play between the headstones of siblings who should still be alive. I met Masume, whose 9-year-old daughter Sateyesh was killed in the strike. She told me she ran to school as soon as she heard what had happened. There was no school, she said, only smoke. Her daughter wasn't identified until the early hours of the next morning. By her socks, she told me quietly, cream-colored socks. Sateyesh herself had wanted to become a teacher. At home, her mother said she would line up her dolls and pretend to teach them. Iranian officials were keen for Western media to visit Minab. The government has made the school one of the defining symbols of the war. There are billboards with photos of the dead children plastered across the country. Politicians invoke Minab in speeches. The message is clear. A campaign presented by Washington as targeting Iran's military instead killed children. It's easy to dismiss that as propaganda, but although the attack has served the government's narrative, it did happen. Those children were killed. Spending time in Iran, I realized the picture is more complicated. Before the war, many Iranians had told me they wanted change. Some had taken part in protests, others quietly hoped military pressure might weaken the Islamic Republic after years of repression. Then Minab happened. Several people who opposed the government told us they found themselves feeling conflicted. They still wanted political change. They still blamed the authorities for years of crackdowns, but they also feared the human cost this war brought. The strike hadn't erased the deep anger many people still feel towards their government, nor had it suddenly united the country behind its leaders. What it did was unite many people in grief. For the government, that grief has become politically powerful. For the families I met, a profound loss. Before we left, I asked Masume what she wanted people outside Iran to understand. She looked towards the rows of children's graves. What was their crime? She asked. They carried pencils, books, school bags. They only came here to learn.
1: That was Nawal Al-Maghafi. As in India, Ukraine has also seen an unusual level of public protest over the past fortnight. Crowds of thousands gathered in Kyiv and other cities to demonstrate against President Zelensky's decision to fire a popular young minister of defense. Although Ukraine seems to be in one of its best positions for months on the battlefield, several scandals have rocked the reputation of its armed forces recently. They've included alleged abuses of conscripts, absenteeism in some units, and shortages of kit in others. Add to that an unpopular recruitment drive, and Ukraine has a problem on the home front. And while Russia's advance has slowed this year, its troops are still pressing in on strategic areas, like the so-called fortress belt of cities in the Donetsk region. So whoever ends up in charge of the Ukrainian military has several crises to deal with all at once. Sarah Rainsford.
2: When Volodymyr Zelensky sacked his defence minister last week, he must have thought he was solving a problem. But he underestimated Mikhailo Fedorov and the depth of his public support. The minister was at loggerheads with Ukraine's commander-in-chief, Oleksandr Syrsky. The president had to choose, and he plumped for Syrsky. Fedorov's fans then protested in several cities for several days, waving cardboard signs, calling the president an idiot. They slammed Syrsky as Soviet, and they praised the 35-year-old defense minister for his high-tech, hands-on approach. Zelensky could have ignored them. He might have warned that such open division was a gift to Russia, dangerous in the middle of a war. Instead, he sacked Syrsky too. The political turmoil isn't over, which isn't ideal mid-war. It is a reminder that Ukraine is a democracy, though, unlike Russia. And that's what people are fighting to protect. But the power struggle has laid bare problems within Ukraine's military that can no longer be ignored. Among the worst is the struggle to recruit new soldiers. In Kyiv, I went to the funeral of Maxim, a friend's son killed by a Russian FPV drone just months after he was conscripted. In the cemetery where Max was buried, the area set aside for soldiers is already full of young men like him. So he lies in a new alley of

0: Heroes that gets bigger every week. It is not surprising that the flow of volunteers to fight has almost dried up, but it means the hunt to find those avoiding conscription has intensified. And lately, it's turned violent. In April, several military recruiters were stabbed. One was even killed. Then, this month in Lviv, a crowd surrounded a military patrol car, smashed it with bricks, and overturned it. Police have recorded more than 600 attacks on recruiters so far. The aggression isn't only fueled by fear of the front line. Many Ukrainians think it's a response to violence by the draft patrols themselves, who now swoop and grab men in the streets and then bundle them into buses. A university teacher I met called Kirilo told me how he was scooped up in a raid, even though he's exempt from conscription because of his job. He was beaten, and when he protested, another punch broke his nose. The draft squads are often formed of veterans who've been through hell on the front lines themselves and then are sent to hunt for those desperate to avoid the same fate. One recruiter called Vasil told me he still has nightmares about the battles he survived and the friends he's lost. But as long as Russia continues its invasion, Vasil sees no alternative to forcing others to fight. "Nobody wants to die," he was blunt, "but the country needs defending." The conscription crisis is one reason Ukraine is pushing harder than ever on the battlefield and in the war in the skies. Kyiv wants to force the Kremlin into peace negotiations, but not on the surrender terms that Moscow first proposed. The talk these days is of peace through strength. So Ukrainian drones have been turning Russian oil refineries into giant balls of fire in Moscow itself and as far away as Siberia, causing major fuel shortages. They've been targeting sites in Crimea too, the peninsula Vladimir Putin stole and that is so dear to him. And now drones are targeting the warehouses of Wildberries, the Russian online marketplace. It stocks items used by the Russian military, yes. But ask people in Kyiv, and they stress the economic and the psychological impact of this tactic on Russian civilians. It's about taking the war back to Russia and to those who've managed to ignore it until now. Mikhailo Fedorov, the defense minister Zelensky sacked, was closely linked to that campaign. His task was making sure the troops got all the drones they needed to do their job. In Kyiv right now, there is a sense that Russia is not invincible. And that's new. What's not new is the response. While I was there, Russian ballistic missiles killed almost 60 people in the city in just 2 nights. Those missiles smashed directly into blocks of flats, as they have for almost 4.5 years now.
1: Sarah Rainsford there. And finally, to Argentina. It's often been said by Argentinians and other Latin Americans that the country isn't really in South America at all. Rather, it's a bit of Europe that just happens to be located on another continent. It's a joke, but one based in a deeper truth. Today, around 2/3 of Argentina's population can trace their roots back to Italy. Their ancestors arrived in waves during the 19th and 20th century, when Argentina was one of the richest and fastest-growing countries in the world. But today, with its economy stuttering, Jane Chambers finds that more and more Argentinians with Italian heritage are hoping to make a return journey.
2: The Immigration Museum in Buenos Aires is an imposing building with well-trodden marble staircases. It sits near the shores of the estuary, Rio de la Plata. Between 1911 and 1953, this was a hotel used by some of the thousands of immigrants, mostly Italians, arriving by transatlantic steamship looking for work. When I visited, I saw a room full of rows of painted white iron beds with thin mattresses that could accommodate up to 250 people in a single dorm. The Argentine state paid for their stay, which included medical care and food, and helped them find jobs. This was part of a strategy to encourage European immigration to build the country's workforce. The old hotel's not just of interest to tourists, it's now useful for Argentinians with Italian roots who want to make the return journey. It houses all the original records of who arrived and when. You can either visit the archives in person or look for the information online. And once armed with this valuable evidence, Italian descendants can use it to apply for citizenship. And after that, the precious European passport.

0: but Italy's citizenship laws are tightening. These days, only Argentines with at least one Italian parent or grandparent, rather than more distant relatives, are eligible, and those who marry an Italian. Martina Orderis is one of the lucky ones. She managed to get a passport because of her grandfather. She and her family moved to Italy in 2018, first settling in Tuscany and now near the Adriatic coast. We chose Italy because of family ties and because we love the language. I have relatives living in Rome, she tells me. She goes on, in Argentina, it was difficult to balance my work as a teacher with having a small child, and I found it frustrating. Another factor was safety. After being robbed a few times in Buenos Aires, Martina says she was always on the alert. Before she left, Martina practiced her Italian at the Dante Institution in Buenos Aires. La Dante, as it's known locally, promotes and teaches the Italian language, culture and heritage. In a spacious office, I meet the institution's education and culture director, Gisela Vomaro. She tells me about other students looking to leave. Many of them go for a short time as part of an exchange program, but others want something more long-term. The subject of security crops up again. Gisela explains that although safety has improved recently in Buenos Aires, in the outer suburbs things are getting worse, with frequent muggings and robberies. In some areas, residents have built fences and can't enjoy their gardens anymore. In the evening, they lock their doors and stay inside. Part of this is due to organised crime, police scarcity and economic insecurity. Unemployment recently rose to 7.5%. Now it's Italy, not Argentina, where people hope to find brighter prospects. But this isn't just a middle-class migration. Gisela's colleague, Lucila Villacora, tells me about some of her other students. In the last few years, we've had groups of mechanics, builders and lorry drivers doing courses here because they need to show they have a basic level of Italian to work there, she explains. Regions around Italy are actively looking for skilled labourers and talking to recruitment companies in Argentina because, like many countries around the world, Italy has an ageing population. During my short time in the city, I stumble across Argentines toying with leaving on a daily basis. There's a special WhatsApp group of Argentine Italian lifeguards who swap tips on where to find free Italian classes and how to navigate the passport paperwork. One group member, called Gabriel, says he wants to try his luck in the same town in southern Italy his grandparents came from. Daphne Caccione, who had an Italian father, fondly remembers speaking Italian in their neighbourhood when she was little. She's now nearing retirement age and wants to up sticks. I want to see the beautiful countryside in Italy, she says, and to be surrounded by centuries of history. There's nothing like it. The move to Italy isn't a tidal wave, more of a thoughtful stream. But for some Argentinians, their European ancestry has become a valuable form of psychological insurance, reassuring them that they, like their forebears, have an economic escape route.
1: Jane Chambers. And that's all for today's programme. Thank you for listening. I'm Pascal Harter. The producer was Polly Hope. And we'll be back next weekend with more of the stories of the real lives behind the global headlines. So do join us again then, here on the BBC World Service.
2: That was the BBC programme from our own correspondent. I'm Saroja Coelho. Have a great day.
3: Good morning. I'm Ted Deller at the Regina Broadcast Center. I am your correspondent for the next couple of minutes, at least. 14 degrees in Regina. Clear skies right now. Still foggy in Prince Albert. 15 degrees. Zero visibility out at the airport there. Clear skies in Estevan. 14 degrees. Some haze in North Battleford. 200 meters visibility and 11 degrees outside. Coming up for you in your news this morning, a family from Estevan is grieving three of its loved ones. They all died in a tragic crash on the Trans-Canada Highway last week, it was exactly 1 week ago. The family is still keeping watch over a fourth member, the only survivor of that car crash. A husband, his wife, and their adult daughter were killed, and the boy, a 17-year-old son of the daughter, is the survivor. He is still in hospital. He now has brain injury, and he's at Regina General. They know his recovery will take a while, but he remains in intensive care, and his uncle says his nephew is a fighter. We'll hear from them coming up throughout the morning here on CBC. Coming up as well, the Globe Theatre is apparently in some financial difficulty. It's asking for a grant of nearly $1.4 million from City Hall. The agenda documents for the next

0: council meeting, which is coming up on Wednesday, show that the Globe is more than $16 million in debt after its major renovations to its downtown building. So a grant from the city would help the theater stay open, it says, for the 2026-2027 season, so this year and next. Without it, it says it may shut down or significantly reduce its operations. The province has a new poet laureate and youth poet laureate. We will meet them coming up this morning. Linda Monahan, the poet laureate, and Aya Skuta is the Canadian-Moroccan poet, writer, and student at the University of Saskatchewan. She becomes the youth poet laureate. And a little bit of an update on what's going on in Saskatoon in terms of traffic. Needless to say, that's the construction season. It's affecting a lot of drivers this morning.
1: Tori Gillis, coming up on your next morning edition. Well, golfers have long referred to the sport as a good walk spoiled. And for many people, the weather has spoiled some of their golf plans in Saskatchewan this season. The morning edition's Eric Stakowicz will tell us about how it disrupted some courses.
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4: This is World Report. Good morning, I'm Marcia Young. The wildfires in Spain and France are showing no signs of easing. Fire is threatening Bordeaux. It is France's largest wine region. And France President Emmanuel Macron has called an emergency cabinet meeting. In Spain, Prime Minister Pedro Sanchez is warning of difficult days ahead. More than 300,000 people in both France and Spain have been forced from their homes. William Denslow has more from Bordeaux.
5: The battle continues. Crews wrestle with a wildfire near Bordeaux that has burned more than 40,000 hectares of land, roughly four times the size of Paris. Sunday night was relatively stable, according to local officials. Welcome news after strong winds on Saturday evening forced a further 50,000 people to evacuate across five regional municipalities. But the winds remain strong and unpredictable. This and the incredibly dry weather conditions is complicating the efforts of firefighters on the ground. Meanwhile, in Spain, firefighters are also working to put out wildfires around Madrid and Valencia, where officials say the fire is out of control. Over 100,000 people have been forced to evacuate.
6: As we were leaving, the smoke was already coming in and ash was falling. We ended up packing almost in the dark. We were in a hurry. Thankfully, my daughter and my nephew helped me gather everything.
5: Crews here in France fighting the blaze are working tirelessly to cut trees and remove brush, to remove ammunition for the fire and stop its march towards Bordeaux. The fire is at the gates, according to officials, but the mayor says there are currently no plans to execute an evacuation order for the more than 800,000 people living in the area. Temperatures are expected to pick up throughout the week, further complicating the task of firefighters. William Denslow for CBC News, Bordeaux.
4: Indian authorities have suspended a policeman. They say the officer fired his assault rifle in a crowd of student protesters. Videos uploaded showed students with an officer with an AK-47 running towards the demonstrators in Bihar State. The officer is seen firing at least three shots in the air. The Cockroach Janta Party has been marching against an exam leak scandal. The demonstrations led to the resignation of the federal education minister. Palestinian officials say Israeli settlers set fire to two mosques in the occupied West Bank. A separate incident left four Palestinians and two Israelis dead on Friday. Palestinian authorities say Israeli settlers attacked the mosques and vandalized buildings. It is the latest in a series of incidents this year. Anna Cunningham reports.
7: There is mourning on both sides. The burial of one Israeli soldier killed in a shooting Friday near the Palestinian village of Tal. For Palestinians too, there is grief as they bury their relatives. This latest

0: violence in the occupied West Bank started Friday. Palestinian authorities say villagers came out of their homes to confront Israeli settlers. What followed was a shootout and deadly clashes. Houses and cars set on fire. And early Sunday, Palestinian leaders say Israeli settlers set fire to mosques. The United Nations and the Palestinian Authority say dozens of Palestinians have been killed in similar clashes this year. Milena Ansari is director of the Occupied Palestinian Territory Department at Physicians for Human Rights, an Israeli human rights organization. She says nowadays they're seeing more heavily armed settlers.
1: There's in a way a real change in the pattern of severity of violence.
0: One Palestinian visitor from Miami in the US says he fought Israeli settlers on a neighbor's porch.
2: They came ready. Like this time, it's scary.
0: The Israeli Prime Minister Benjamin Netanyahu says he ordered the military to search Palestinian villages in the West Bank, seize weapons and make arrests, adding they are prepared to act against what he described as nests of terror. His government opposes Palestinian statehood and has expedited Israeli settlements in the disputed territory, a move seen as illegal under international law. Anna Cunningham, CBC News, London.
3: U.S. President Donald Trump has hit pause and canceled plans to escalate the war in Iran. There are reports suggesting a diminishing supply of U.S. munitions. The U.S. had been attacking Iran with missiles for nearly 2 weeks. Steve Futterman has more.
4: The U.S. may have a new concern in the war with Iran. Reports this weekend suggest American stockpiles of interceptor missiles are running low, and that could be playing a role in decisions about what to do next. On Friday, the U.S. paused its nightly bombing attacks. The New York Times says that decision was made in part because of the stockpile worries. Yesterday, White House officials rejected reports of any problems. UN Ambassador Mike Waltz said it's simply not true.
5: I want to be crystal clear. The U.S. military, and I've verified this every which way, has everything that it needs.
4: Still, the reports about concerns continue. One even suggested that in some cases, the U.S. has actually chosen not to intercept some Iranian projectiles because of the stockpile issue. The worries have been going on for months. Some stockpiles have reportedly fallen off by more than 50%. And it's not as if the supplies can be replenished just like that. It can take years.
6: There is not enough of them.
4: Tom Carrico is director of the Missile Defense Project.
6: The quantity of interceptors that have been expended and shot is shockingly high.
4: The U.S. says the reason for the bombing halt is that progress is being made in talks between the U.S. and Iran. And Donald Trump reiterated this weekend his claim that Iran, in his words, is begging to make a deal. Steve Futterman, CBC News, Los Angeles.
3: A new study from the Canadian Medical Association Journal is warning of doctor burnout. Some 10% of physicians surveyed left the profession. The study surveyed more than 400 ER doctors across Canada. Dr. Kristen DeWitt is an emergency physician and professor. She co-authored the paper.
7: Everybody commented on the increased workload and the deteriorating clinical care. And most physicians felt powerless to change that.
3: Advocates say the Canadian government needs to invest more in healthcare. Three by-elections may be a test for Prime Minister Mark Carney's Liberals. In BC, Ontario and Quebec, people will be going to the polls August 31st. The CBC's Megan Fitzpatrick is in the Parliamentary Bureau with more on this. Megan, what is at stake here?
8: Well, a lot at stake, especially for the Liberals. As things stand, they have 171 seats in the House of Commons. So because of how the numbers are expected to play out, because of some other upcoming vacancies, they need to win at least one of these races to maintain their technical majority. But if they win two or even all three, it will obviously give them more of a cushion when it comes to the slim majority government they have. So lots of at stake for them. The Ontario and BC seats are pretty strong Liberal ones, so it would be an upset if they lost those. The Quebec seat up for by-election could be more of a battle. It is a Conservative seat, and the Conservatives have held it since 2018. But the other parties have won it from time to time in years past as well, including the Liberals. So that really will be the key race to watch here. Can the Liberals flip it or not? For the Conservatives, losing that seat would be a blow to them, especially after losing some of their MPs who have crossed the floor to the Liberals. So in terms of what themes the candidates are focusing on, I think we can expect trade with the U.S., the ongoing tariff threat from Trump to impose more tariffs next month to also be a big theme.

0: But yeah, now with these by-elections officially called, the candidates can kick into high gear.
1: Megan, we've seen a lot of turnover. What do we expect down the line?
0: Yeah, these aren't going to be the only by-elections for Canadians in the next couple of months. There's another current vacant seat, but Carney didn't call that.

0: The CBC's Megan Fitzpatrick in Ottawa. Canada's newest border crossing opens to traffic today. The Gordie Howe International Bridge spans the Detroit River. It connects Windsor, Ontario to the Detroit, Michigan area, and the bridge is meant to be a symbol of partnership between the two countries. But it opens in the middle of tense trade discussions and new tariff threats. Nicole Sekla is the owner of Rock Bottom Bar and Grill in Windsor.
1: Everybody's been anxiously waiting for it to open on both sides. And a lot of Americans, you know, come over just to say sorry, basically.
0: The bridge opening was delayed by U.S. President Donald Trump over toll revenue. On Friday, Canada hosted a ribbon cutting without U.S. representatives. And that is the latest national and international news from World Report. News anytime, cbcnews.ca. I'm Marcia Young.
2: This is the morning edition for Monday, July 27th. I'm Tori Gillis. Coming up this half hour on the latest episode of CBC's Cross Country Checkup, callers weighed in on how Ottawa should respond to Trump's latest tariff threat. And it's not just Canada that's being targeted. Last week, the U.S. imposed new tariffs on dozens of trading partners with the justification that they are not doing enough to combat forced labor. Coming up, what you need to know about those tariffs and the effects of ongoing trade uncertainty on the global economy. And later, as wildfires continue burning across Canada, a recent report drills down on the health costs associated with wildfire smoke. We'll have those stories and more ahead on the Morning Edition. But first, it's time to check in with Ted Deller, who's working on your 6:30 news. Good morning, Ted.
3: Hello, Tori Gillis. Pleased to meet. coming up in our news this morning for you, the Globe Theatre looking to City Hall for some money. It's asking for a grant of nearly $1.4 million, according to agenda documents for the next council meeting. It says it's more than $16 million in debt after its building renovations that were pretty major. Saskatchewan has a couple of new poets laureate. We will tell you about them coming up in your news. A diller, a dollar, a 10 o'clock scholar. What makes you come so soon for my newscast? Well, to find out who the poet laureates are. And we have a couple of traffic notes for folks in Saskatoon. If you're listening in Saskatoon, hello. Part of Wanuskewin Road will be closed starting this week. All of this still going on while the University Bridge is still closed. So that's making traffic a little bit of a commuter heck for folks in Saskatoon. More details on why the bridge is taking so long to get back into operation. Straight ahead at 6:30.
2: Ted, taking a look now to your weather forecast in south and central areas today. You can expect sunny skies with local smoke or haze this afternoon just about everywhere you are, and those highs reaching up to 32 degrees. There is a chance of showers or thundershowers at the Battlefords, Kindersley, Meadow Lake, Prince Albert, and Camsack. And for the north today, a mix of sun and cloud with a chance of showers at Isle La Crosse, Cree Lake, La Loche, and Uranium City, and your highs between 21 and 25 across northern Saskatchewan today. For Regina in particular, you can expect a sunny sky, becoming a mix of sun and cloud this afternoon and hazy, with your high reaching up to 30 and with the humidity factored in, feeling more like 35 for today in the Regina area. We do have a stack of heat warnings in effect, as you might imagine, with those temperatures. Assiniboia, Estevan, Maple Creek, and Weyburn all under heat warnings, and then air quality warnings on top of that for Assiniboia and Maple Creek as well. Right now we have temperatures ranging from 9 degrees at Maple Creek up to 20 this hour for Yorkton. That's your warm spot. In Prince Albert, it is foggy and 16 degrees, and we're seeing zero visibility reported in the Prince Albert area. Also foggy for LaRonde, shallow fog, and it is 15 degrees. In Swift Current, it is sunny and 16 degrees. Estevan is 15 and sunny as well. In Moose Jaw, mainly sunny and 13. Saskatoon, mainly sunny and 14. In Regina, it's also 14 degrees.

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0: The countdown is on for Ottawa as Team Canada grapples with how to respond to Trump's latest tariff threat. On August 19th, a 50% tariff will hit Canadian exports from electronics, dairy and alcohol to hockey sticks and wigs. This threat lands as negotiations stall on a broader trade deal. This weekend, CBC's cross-country checkup asked callers, how should Canada respond to Trump's latest tariff threats and what are you going to do about it? Here's what some callers shared with host Ian Hanna-Mansing.
2: Right now, nobody's really hurt that much. And you had mentioned hockey sticks, and they ship very few. Those are the things they're picking, the little things like that. So let's not get overexcited. Cattle is another thing, are still flowing across the border. Boy, he puts a tariff on them, and you want to see a hurt in Saskatchewan, Alberta, with the cattle industry. So I kind of like what premiers are doing here in Western Canada. Like, let's keep it low-key. We'll just keep negotiating.
3: We're kind of at a crossroads here. I think the U.S. has said, hey, it's time. Get serious about negotiations. And I think, Ian, we have no choice as a country. If we want access to a market of that size, we need to suck it up. We need to stop moaning. We can't take this personally. It's the price of doing business. And I think we sit down and we do the best negotiation we can do.
4: So how do you feel about how the Prime Minister is handling U.S.-Canada relations?
5: Not very well as I expected. I was really, really hoping that he'd be the man to stand up for Trump. He's honestly been caving in to Donald Trump. In the beginning, I understood, but when it hit the bridge, that was the tipping point for me. And to have a contract rewritten because of Trump, a bully, that's unacceptable. I think that all our premiers should stick and cut down every energy we could to knock them down on their feet for at least a week to make them feel that Canada is not weak.
6: Thank God we got Carney, and because I think that at least he's the best suited for negotiating with Trump. But I guess we can all do what we can. Like, I know when I go shopping, I'm very avid about ensuring that all my purchases are not American.
7: Well, I've been in the lumber business about 50 years. I've seen it up and down like a yo-yo over the years. How many times Canada responded whenever there was a tornado, hurricane in the United States where they needed plywood immediately, right away? Canada responded every time. We were there for them. When they need us again, they pay tax upon tax upon tax.
0: That is callers on Cross Country Checkup yesterday responding to the question, how should Canada respond to Trump's latest tariff threats and what are you going to do about it? 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

0: That is the Sadies featuring Rick White with their song With or Without You.
1: Donald Trump is threatening a 50% tariff on billions of dollars worth of Canadian imports. It comes as Canada is trying to negotiate a new trade deal with the U.S. The Prime Minister says everything's on the table when it comes to leverage, but Saskatchewan's Premier says energy, potash, and critical mineral exports shouldn't be touched. I'm Lindsay Duncombe. On the next Blue Sky, we want to hear from you. What kind of trade deal would you accept?
0: U.S. President Donald Trump is barreling forward with his tariff agenda. Just days after he threatened some Canadian goods with 50% tariffs, he imposed new blanket tariffs on Canada, the EU, and dozens of other U.S. trading partners. The stated reason was that these countries are not doing enough to crack down on forced labor. But the tariffs come right as Trump's old Liberation Day tariffs were set to expire. Joining us with more on what this means is Viet Vu. He's an economist at the Dais at Toronto Metropolitan University. Good morning, Viet.
2: Good morning, Tori.
0: So what do we know so far about these new forced labor tariffs from the U.S.?
2: So as a recap, in the U.S., Congress gets to make trade decisions, but they have delegated around six different authorities to U.S. presidents to allow for flexibility and speed in responding to what they consider to be hostile acts. So the justification Trump is using this time is that they have to charge these tariffs because a country, let's say Vietnam, isn't letting American goods be competitive because they also let goods produced with forced labor into their country. And get this, for countries like Canada that do have legislations against importing forced labor goods, they're still imposing the tariff anyways, claiming baselessly that we don't enforce those legislations. There's just no winning here. I don't think they care about forced labor. I think that is very much just to replace that 10% tariff that is expiring.
0: Yeah, definitely convenient timing there. And then will those tariffs actually impact Canada?
2: Well, specific to the forced labor tariffs, right, I do think it's important to note that there is a CUSMA exemption, so it doesn't actually. But what Canada should be worried about, though, is how to deal with that continued aggression shown over, let's say, the newly announced 50% tariffs that impact about 5% of our exports to the U.S., and that's by CUSMA, or the dispute how we bridge. We do that by acknowledging that every single tariff action that the U.S. has taken against Canada has had dozens of asterisks and exemptions because they know that any real action also stands to hurt them. And so we need to keep our eye on the prize, which is that CUSMA renegotiation.
0: And of course, it's not just here. And the EU's foreign policy chief has questioned the rationale for these tariffs. Australia's trade representative has called them unjustified. Just how damaging will these be for other U.S. trading partners?
2: Well, interestingly, if you just focus on the economic data, it has not

0: had an immediately detectable effect. That's mostly because of two things. Firstly, the U.S. has backed down at the last minute many times, and the number that is announced is rarely the final tariff rates levied. Secondly, many economies have actually adjusted a lot better than we thought. Take the EU, for example, where despite a massive increase in uncertainty and the actions over the past year, their export to the U.S. has, if anything, increased. So the biggest losers in all of this are regular Americans who have to foot the bill for these tariffs and political leaders who have to spend their precious time fighting these silly actions.
1: Yeah, and then American trade representatives have said they will accept oil and gas imports from the tariffs as well as some other products. So what does that tell you?
0: Well, I think that tells me that they take the midterm election seriously. Because as much as we would like to think so, American voters just really doesn't think about Canada or the EU or any country outside of themselves. And we know that they vote based on vibes about how the economy is going. And the vibes aren't good right now. The war in Iran, which most blame Trump for, has raised oil prices, right? So Trump's chances is going back to his old playbook of barking out a lot of tariffs without any teeth in it, because he knows that higher prices due to tariffs will actually end up hurting him. So the tariff will be announced to increase until morale improves.
1: And getting back to those first imposed blanket tariffs over a year ago from the U.S., what do we know about how those have affected the global economy so far?
0: Well, this is why I would actually argue that the tariffs has been entirely counterproductive to the American goals. Well, an American consumer of the past year has gotten smaller because they're getting perhaps less. But in many countries, the world has in fact gotten a bit larger. As a result of these aggressive tariffs, many traditional allies of the United States, including Canada, are deepening relationships with those that are considered enemies of America, let's say China. And so the Americans inadvertently strengthened its key rivals because it is proving to the world that it's an unreliable ally that adds a lot of unnecessary uncertainty to the world economy.
1: Right. And the stated goal of those tariffs was to bring back U.S. manufacturing. What impact has it had on that front?
0: Well, your very direct answer, it has had no impact, because this is where the economic logic is fundamentally broken, right? You can't force a supply chain realignment with tariffs because there are opportunity costs. There are very good reasons why Americans don't make steel directly, because any additional American worker making steel is one fewer American worker assembling those steel pieces into cars, something that they're better at. And it's all a lie. They acknowledge this, and they've had to add dozens of exemptions to all of their tariffs that include the sector-specific tariff that's hitting the Canadian steel industry right now.
1: We had this barrage of tariff announcements last week. Even as late as Friday afternoon, Trump threatened to, quote, put a big tariff on Canada because of the smoke. Add that to the ongoing war in Iran and those escalating oil prices. What does all of this uncertainty do to the global economy?
0: Well, business investments have been very impossible, because as investors, you look for policy certainty that a trade deal concerning the U.S. will remain where it is tomorrow, so that when you try to sell to a new customer in the States, you know what price to charge them. You also look for geopolitical stability, because when you, let's say, invest to build a new factory in the Middle East, you want to make sure that factory doesn't get destroyed with a missile strike. So all of these uncertainty means that investors cannot invest, which leads to a stunted growth for the world. So instead of a full-blown economic crisis, it's an unrealized opportunity.
1: Well, thank you for making sense of some of it for us there, Viet. We appreciate you.
0: Thank you.
1: Viet Vu is an economist at the Dais at Toronto Metropolitan University. It's just a couple of minutes before 6:30, and right now in Regina, under, oh, some mist in the air, it is 14 degrees in the city. We do have some heat warnings in effect around the province. Those are concentrated at Assiniboia, Maple Creek, Weyburn, and Estevan, all under heat warnings. And there are air quality warnings on top of that for Maple Creek and Assiniboia.

0: We are seeing the effects of that smoke and haze kind of creeping down. In south and central areas today, you can expect sunny skies with local smoke or haze this afternoon. And your highs reaching up to 32 degrees in south and central. In the north today, a mix of sun and cloud with a chance of showers at Isle of Cross, Cree Lake, La Loche, and Uranium City, with your highs ranging between 21 and 25 degrees. For Regina today, you can expect a sunny sky becoming a mix of sun and cloud this afternoon, and hazy with a high reaching up to 30 degrees, with the humidity factored in feeling more like 35 expected for Regina. We have temperatures right now ranging from 9 degrees at Maple Creek up to 20 now for Yorkton. We're seeing haze in North Battleford, reduced visibility down to 400 meters, fog in Prince Albert down to zero this hour. In Saskatoon, it's mainly sunny and 14, and in Regina, it's also 14 and misty. It's 6:30. And Ted Deller is here with your CBC News.
1: Thank you, Tori, and good morning. A family from Estevan is grieving three of its loved ones and keeping watch today over a fourth. A husband, his wife, and their adult daughter were all killed when their SUV hit a parked semi on the Trans-Canada Highway. That was near Paiapot last Monday. The family is traveling back from Calgary. The only survivor of the crash, 17-year-old Alfred Pratt. It was his mother and both his grandparents who died in the crash. Since this happened, his father, sister, and uncles have barely left his side at Regina General. Daniel Pratt says his nephew is a fighter.
2: We lost three, but all three would have given every inch of whatever they could for that boy, Alfie. And I believe they did, and I believe that's why he's here with us right now. And I don't know what I believed before this all happened, but things like this happen and they change you.
1: Alfred has a brain injury and remains in intensive care. RCMP are still investigating what caused that crash. Kathy Brown remembers the moment a judge acquitted the man who was accused of killing her daughter. She stormed out of Saskatoon's King's Bench Court, screaming and crying. Now, 6 months later, she says she doesn't want her daughter, Nykira, to be forgotten. She started a petition calling for an independent review of the case. The Crown says there are no grounds to appeal, as the window for appeals has passed. Andrew Rosenfeld's lawyer defended the verdict, but says he can't imagine what Brown is going through.
3: I've got two daughters. I can't imagine what Nykira Brown's mother is going through. I don't know whether or not I'd prefer to believe that my daughter made a decision to take her own life or was in a violent situation with another person and her life was taken.
1: Brown says she wants to see changes in the justice system to make it focus on protecting victims. At 6:32 in Regina, we've got 14 degrees and a little bit of mist outside. It's 13 in Moose Jaw, 14 in Saskatoon, foggy, quite heavily foggy in Prince Albert, 16 degrees and zero visibility out at the airport. This is CBC News. The Globe Theatre is looking to Regina City Hall for some financial help. It's asking for a grant of nearly $1.4 million. According to agenda documents for the next council meeting, the Globe is more than $16 million in debt after major renovations to its downtown building. The grant from the city would help the theatre stay open for the 2026-2027 season. Without it, the Globe says it may shut down or significantly reduce operations. Other money is expected to come from the federal government, as well as through fundraising and sponsorships. Council looks at that issue on Wednesday. Saskatchewan has two new Poets Laureate. Linda Monahan is the author of five poetry collections, including The Door at the End of Everything and Verge, and she lives near Prince Albert. She becomes the 12th Saskatchewan Poet Laureate and will be in that role until July 2028. Aya Skuda is the Canadian-Moroccan poet, writer, and student at the University of Saskatchewan who has been named the province's 7th Youth Poet Laureate. The Writers Guild says the two will act as ambassadors for poetry and writing across the province. The University Bridge in Saskatoon remains closed to most vehicles this morning. Only emergency vehicles and city buses are allowed over it during construction. The question is, when will that construction finally end? A partial reopening was originally scheduled for this month, but that has not happened, and there is still

0: No firm date. Tom Roberts tells us it's frustrating, but he understands it can't be rushed.
1: I'm not the engineer. I don't know what's necessary in order to maintain and improve these roadways.
0: The bridge closed back in April, and when it's open, when it is open, though, back in the good old days, nearly 36,000 vehicles went across it every day. Speaking of crossing things, the opening of the Gordie Howe Bridge connecting Windsor and Detroit has been dominating the news recently. You were just hearing about it on World Report. It's not the first bridge to bear the hockey great's name. Saskatoon, of course, has had its own Gordie Howe Bridge for a decade now. It was named for Howe shortly after he died in 2016. Mayor Cynthia Block says just because Saskatoon's bridge is smaller doesn't make it less meaningful.
2: I think it's very fitting that Saskatoon, where Gordie Howe was raised, that we were the first bridge to be named in his honor. And that others can see that, that there's value in the Canadian identity, is just a wonderful tribute for Gordie Howe, but also for our city.
0: Now, when it opened in 2013, you will recall, Tori, that Saskatoon's Gordie Howe Bridge was called the Circle Drive South Bridge. It needed a better name, let's face facts. Unlike Windsor's new Gordie Howe Bridge, though, it won't cost you $8 to cross it this morning, and you don't need to show your passport. Not yet, anyway. That's your news. Next news coming up at 7, of course, on World Report. 14 degrees in Regina and Saskatoon. Foggy still in Prince Albert. Zero visibility out at the airport there. Watch for that. It's 16 degrees outside. North Battleford, hazy and 400 meters visibility. I know I'm stealing into your weather time.
3: I'll take it.
0: I couldn't resist.
3: I'll take whatever help I can get, Ted Deller. Thank you so much.
0: Always a good idea. Okay.
3: Ted Deller with your CBC Saskatchewan news and a little bit of weather there. Coming up, we will check in on wildfires in France. As well, a recent report totals up the health impacts and economic costs of Canadians' exposure to wildfire smoke. So we'll have more on that as well. And next hour, we will hear about how the mayor fared in a charity baseball contest for the Regina Food Bank. That one's coming up after our 8 o'clock hour. But first, it's time to check in with Marcia Young, who's on our World Report desk this morning. Good morning, Marcia.
4: Hey, good morning. So we are also taking a look at the fires in France and in Spain, where Bordeaux wine region is threatened right now. And so we're hearing that the French president is holding an emergency meeting about dealing with these fires. And in Spain and France, over 300,000 people out of their homes. So we'll be looking at the latest on that. Here at home, it seems resources are stretched thin in fighting the fires, the wildfires in BC. And the season is still with so much more time to go. So we'll have that story as well. And then physician burnout showing up for ER doctors, 1 in 10 is leaving the ER. That's one of the top stories at cbcnews.ca. You can read that. And also we're following what's going on at the U.S. consulate here, just actually down the street from the CBC building. Toronto police say that they're surrounding it because there have been, they found evidence of gunfire outside the building. So we're watching that too. And you can follow along at cbcnews.ca for that story.
3: All right. Thank you so much, Marcia. A little bit of everything there.
4: Oh, my gosh. You bet. It is Monday, Tori, after all, getting you started. I don't know about you, but for me, I found that this Monday came along really fast. I feel like the last time I looked, it was Thursday afternoon.
3: So. Yes. I'm with you. I think I slapped 3 mosquitoes and then just appeared here again.
4: That's how it happens.
3: It's like saying Beetlejuice 3 times, you know?
4: A little bit.
3: It just returns you to the office. So I won't complain about those mosquitoes anymore. In case that's what drove me here.
4: You never know. I like your imagination. All right. We'll talk to you soon.
3: Thank you, Marcia. That is Marcia Young on our World Report desk, and she will be back at the top of the hour.

0: Both a song and an outfit suggestion for you this morning on The Morning Edition. That is Winnipeg-based Anishinaabe singer-songwriter Cassidy Mann with Double Denim. BC fire crews are at capacity as wildfires merge in that province, forcing residents to flee their homes. Across the country, this season's wildfires have created chaos, forcing people out of their communities and creating air quality issues as smoke drifts many kilometers away. Right now in Saskatchewan, there are 53 wildfires burning, and we do have two air quality warnings in effect for Maple Creek and Assiniboia this morning. Now, a recent report is bringing the cost of exposure to wildfire smoke, both health and economic, into sharper focus. Dave Sawyer is the principal economist at the Canadian Climate Institute and author of that new report. Good morning, Dave.
1: Good morning, Tori.
0: So what did your analysis find about the health effects of exposure to wildfire smoke?
1: Yeah, so we found two things. One, the air quality monitoring data that goes back in time, say to 2014, we started to look at the data. It's really become a new reality that it's elevated smoke coast to coast. So after 2019, we're seeing more communities, more people exposed to higher levels of smoke. So it's a new reality, we're calling it. And then the health damages are eye-popping. And so those elevated smoke levels look like they're leading to something around 8 to 9 million excess health events a year. So things from everything from more emergency room visits for asthma attacks, mild heart attacks, bronchitis, these sorts of things. And then on top of that, chronically, long-term exposure is likely leading to about 2,500 excess deaths a year. So pretty significant health impacts.
0: Yeah, those are staggering numbers. And I know here in Saskatchewan, we have some northern communities and First Nations have even like implemented air purifiers in their kind of common buildings. So like a hall, things like that. We're seeing that at Lac La Ronge Indian Band. And they believe that that's been helping, you know, if people need to gather in a place where they do have some air purification. So they're seeing that, you know, right in their own backyard. I'm curious. How did you conduct your research on this?
1: Yeah, so it's fairly straight. I mean, first we can talk a bit about what we can do to prevent things. Mm-hmm. But how did we get there? So we have all this great air quality monitoring data from the provinces and the federal government. So 300 communities across the country, all kinds of stations, and we can go in and basically take the air quality data and identify the toxic component of it, PM2.

0: 2.5, particulate matter 2.5. It's a toxic. We breathe it in. We can overlay that exposure on the population. We know where people live and how old they are. We have great scientific literature from Health Canada and scientists, health scientists, to make the link between exposure to PM2.5 and a whole range of health outcomes. And then the economists can place a dollar value on it. So we have really good data across the board, and it's, you know, linked to real-time data that we're seeing, you know, now.
1: And, you know, those numbers of people affected were staggering. So I can imagine the cost is staggering as well. What is the economic cost of those health effects, including on our healthcare system?
0: Yeah, so it's eye-popping. So there are two elements of, well, a number of elements of cost, but one element is the health, the emergency room healthcare costs, and another element is people really value living longer. And so the big component of the cost is people really, really value their lives, and they don't want to die young, and so therefore, basically, you know, economists have a way to figure out, okay, how do you think about, you know, this risk of dying young, and then we put a cost on it. And so those numbers, $19 billion a year, nationally, and about $230 billion since 2014. So when you add this all up, it's quite staggering, kind of scary. Mm-hmm. And then on top of that, we don't have all the sort of evacuation costs. We lose communities, Lytton, Jasper. You know, there's all kinds of other costs on top of this. So it's quite a big drag on the economy and quite a big drag on, frankly, our health and welfare.
1: Absolutely. And I saw that report in the medical journal JAMA this Friday, finding links between periods of wildfire smoke and then a spike in emergency department visits for migraines and other kind of headache conditions. How prepared are we for increased strain on our healthcare system?
0: Yeah, I had a headache last week, bad headache from the exposure in Ontario. It was quite elevated here. We're not very prepared. So communities are starting and individuals are starting to invest in air purification. If you're poor, you can't really do that if you don't have the money. So masks for outdoors. Some people have no choice but to go work outside, so they, you know, they can't do anything. And typically governments are not good at investing in prevention. They're very good at responding to disasters, but they don't spend money on prevention. And we look across the board, federal government provinces are not spending on prevention, which really, really pays. Spend some money, avoid some bad outcomes.
1: Yeah, and I can imagine individual people having a hard time changing what they've always done, too. If you're maybe like an ag worker or you work on your own farm, you might think, well, why would I put a mask on now? I've never done it before.
0: Yeah, so that's right. I mean, education and awareness helps, right? Some people, I mean, it's a personal choice, right? And so, but really, people should think thoughtfully about their circumstance, like clear the fuel away from their property. There's programs called Fire Smart that basically let you audit your property to move combustible substances away from your property, flood control in your houses. There's all kinds of stuff one needs to think about. And unfortunately, the new reality is we got to start thinking about this increasingly. I mean, we see it across the board.
1: Absolutely. And the Prime Minister insists his government remains committed to creating a low carbon economy, but also says Canada can't afford to ignore the growth of oil and gas for short-term climate goals. So what are you calling for policymakers to do, given what you know from your report?
0: Yeah, so reducing emissions really matter. Typically, the costs to businesses are quite low. Sure, there's some costs there, but it's like insurance programs, right? We have to basically spend a little money to avoid the ongoing damages and make sure they don't get worse. And so when we look at the oil and gas sector, some of the costs just imposed by the federal government in Alberta and this memorandum of understanding works out to be about 16 cents a barrel of carbon costs. So that is not a cost that's going to slow the oil and gas sector down at all. And so the oil and gas sector doesn't want to spend the money. Absolutely, I get it. It's a hit to the balance sheet. But at the same time, you know, this notion that carbon policy is wrecking oil and gas development, I mean, it doesn't show up in the data. Record growth in production, record investment. So, yeah, it's we need a more balanced, fact-based conversation around this.
1: Well, thank you for your perspective and for giving us kind of a deeper look into your report there, Dave.
0: Pleasure. Thank you for having me.
1: Dave Sawyer is the principal economist.

0: economist at the Canadian Climate Institute and author of that new report. Meanwhile, wildfires in France have driven that country's largest evacuation since the Second World War. Hundreds of thousands of people are already forced from their homes. Another heat wave is expected to complicate the firefighting efforts. Freelance journalist William Denslow is inside the evacuation zone and spoke with CBC's David Common.
1: We're here in Cestas, which is around 10 kilometres or so from the city centre of Bordeaux. So it just gives you a sense of really how close the evacuation sites really are to the larger municipality of the city itself. Now, this particular area where I'm speaking to you from, they got the evacuation order on Friday evening. Now, over 200,000 people in this wider region have been forced to leave their homes. It's been such a hot summer here in this part of France, as it has been in much of the country, incredibly dry conditions. Yesterday, we were out with firefighters tackling the blazes on the front lines, and we could see just how quickly things move from what is just small little embers in just a matter of moments, huge fires enveloping the pine trees all around this region. That just gives you a sense of how difficult these blazes are to contain. Temperatures today, though, a little bit cooler. Officials say that this is an opportunity to try and put the halt on this fire as it gets ever closer to what locals say the gates of the city of Bordeaux.
2: And because things are so close to Bordeaux, a city of nearly a million people, there was a national emergency meeting held this morning. What came out of that?
1: Right, messages from Emmanuel Macron, speculation about whether he'll make the trip down to the region, what resources can be deployed as well. We know that over 1,000 members of the military have been deployed. What other resources does the national government have at its disposal? It's something that is being watched very closely indeed by officials. We've also heard from the European Commission speaking a short while ago, a spokesperson, and saying they're monitoring the situations both here in France as well as those fires in Spain, in areas such as Valencia and near the Madrid region, the country's capital, 24/7. Planes have been deployed both to France as well as Spain, about a dozen in total to both locations, as well as helicopters. Those urgently needed resources for both blazes to try and provide that aerial support as well as that ongoing additional personnel support we've been seeing being rolled out on the ground in both locations over recent days as both countries continue to try to get to grasps with these wildfires, as really this region is experiencing increasingly hot conditions.
0: That is freelance journalist William Denslow in France. The latest single from Jane's Party started out as the backing track to a commercial, but the band liked it so much they decided to revisit it and give it a proper release. Here is Rest of Our Lives.

0: That is Rest of Our Lives from Jane's Party. It's about 4.5 minutes before 7 o'clock, and you're listening to the Morning Edition.
1: Good morning. Here's a quick look at sports. I'm Scott Reger. Toronto swimmer Josh Liendo and Halifax gymnast Ellie Black added gold medals to Canada's tally at the Commonwealth Games yesterday. Liendo defended his men's 100-meter butterfly title before Black became the first person to win 2 all-around gymnastics crowns at the Games. Canada enters today's competition in Glasgow with 9 medals. That's good for 6th place overall among all nations. And there's hope for more hardware today as Ethan Katzberg out of Nanaimo, BC, the defending hammer throw gold medalist from the Paris Olympics, will compete in the final. That goes at around 3 Eastern time, noon Pacific today. Over to football, where Jose Maltos Diaz kicked 2 field goals and a single in the final 3 minutes in lifting the East Division-leading Montreal Alouettes to a 31-18 CFL victory over Hamilton. The Alouettes improved to 6-1. The Ticats fall to 3-4 on the season. And in baseball, Max Scherzer will celebrate his 42nd birthday today on the mound as he starts for the Blue Jays when they open up a 3-game set against the host Washington Nationals. Scherzer hasn't played in a major league game since June 10th because of a thumb injury. Left-hander Andrew Alvarez will pitch for the Nationals. The Jays lost 2 of 3 weekend games at Fenway Park against Boston. That's sports. I'm Scott Reger.
0: Thank you, Scott. And let's take a look at our news desk. It's time to check in with Ted Deller. Good morning, Ted.
2: I'm taking a look. Where is it?
0: Yes, take a look for it.
2: I have found it, I believe. Coming up in your news, why is the Globe Theatre going to City Hall asking for money? It wants about $1.4 million, and according to agenda documents for the next council meeting, which is Wednesday, by the way, the Globe is more than $16 million in debt after major renovations to its downtown building. So that grant, they say, would help them stay open for the 2026-2027 season. Otherwise, they may have to shut down or significantly reduce their operations. Interesting thing we're following in our newsroom this morning. And we have a couple of new poets laureate in the province. Linda Monahan, the author of 5 poetry collections, and Aya Scuda, who's a Canadian-Moroccan poet, writer, and student at the University of Saskatchewan. So there you go. Roses are red, violets are blue. I've got more stories, and I'll have them for you coming up at 7:30.
0: Wow, you really do have a way with words, Ted. Our news laureate here. Thank you so much, Ted.
2: You bet.
0: And also coming up on the Morning Edition, scientists from more than 30 countries are visiting Saskatchewan, Saskatoon to be exact, for one of the world's biggest conversations. And it's all about the future of agriculture. We're going to hear more about what exactly is being discussed there. That's coming up. As well, we'll introduce you to some Regina kids who got an opportunity to try out traditional Indigenous games. Of course, these are ones that have been played over the centuries. So coming up on

0: on the show, we will hear from them. Let's take a look at your conditions outside this hour. We do have air quality warnings for Maple Creek and Assiniboia, and that's on top of heat warnings in the same locations. And Estevan and Weyburn also under heat warnings this morning. We have temperatures ranging from 9 degrees at Maple Creek this hour up to 20 degrees at Yorkton. We have some fog leading to low visibility in a few places, including Prince Albert, which is still reporting zero visibility in fog with a temperature of 16 degrees this hour. It's hazy in North Battleford and 15 with about 5 kilometers visibility. LaRonde, you have shallow fog and it is 15 degrees. Right now in Moose Jaw, it's mainly sunny and 13 degrees. In Saskatoon, mainly sunny and 14. And for Regina, it's misty right now and 14 degrees. We'll be back after World Report.
1: This is World Report. Good morning. I'm Marcia Young. There are 139 active wildfires burning across BC, and a number of them are considered to be out of control. Over the weekend, two wildfires merged near the village of Clinton. Some homes in the village are destroyed. Wildfire crews from outside the province are on the way to help. But as Janella Hamilton reports, the BC Wildfire Service says its resources are stretched thin.
2: We're not expecting that things will quieten down.
3: Amanda Bennett Arrieta is with the Thompson-Nicola Regional District. She says while crews have not been able to assess wildfire damage, they have received reports of damages to homes and some commercial properties.
2: We know it's a difficult time.
3: Two aggressive out-of-control wildfires, the Pear Lake and 59 Creek fires, have now merged near Highway 97. As of Sunday, there were more than 140 fires burning in BC. About 60 are out of control. Jean Strong is with the BC Wildfire Service. She says more ground and aerial crews are coming in from outside the province.
4: There'll be 25 personnel from the Yukon and 66 from Alberta. In addition, we're looking forward to welcoming over 100 personnel from Mexico.
3: In West Kelowna, crews gained enough ground to lift an evacuation alert affecting more than 500 properties. Renee Sterlaev says it's a reminder of how fast a wildfire can threaten their community.
5: All of a sudden, there was like a big flash. It was a massive lightning strike, and it was almost within 5 minutes. You could see the smoke billowing over the mountain.
3: Those wildfires prompting highway closures and air quality warnings for much of the province. Janella Hamilton, CBC News, Vancouver.
1: A new study from the Canadian Medical Association Journal is warning of doctor burnout. The study surveyed more than 400 ER doctors across Canada. It shows that 10% of physicians left the profession. Dr. Kristen DeWitt is an emergency physician and professor. She co-authored the paper.
6: Everybody commented on the increased workload and the deteriorating clinical care, and most physicians felt powerless to change that.
1: Advocates say the Canadian government needs to invest more in healthcare. The wildfires in Spain and France are showing no signs of easing. Fire is threatening Bordeaux. It is one of France's largest wine regions. And French President Emmanuel Macron has called an emergency cabinet meeting. In Spain, Prime Minister Pedro Sanchez is warning of difficult days ahead. More than 300,000 people in both France and Spain have been forced to leave their homes. William Denslow has more from Bordeaux.
7: The battle continues. Crews wrestle with a wildfire near Bordeaux that has burned more than 40,000 hectares of land, roughly four times the size of Paris. Meanwhile, in Spain, firefighters are also working to put out wildfires around Madrid and Valencia, where officials say the fire is out of control. Over 100,000 people have been forced to evacuate.
8: As we were leaving, the smoke was already coming in and ash was falling. We ended up packing almost in the dark. We were in a hurry.
7: Crews here in France fighting the blaze are working tirelessly to cut trees and remove brush, to remove ammunition for the fire and stop its march towards Bordeaux. The fire is at the gates, according to officials. But the mayor says there are currently no plans to execute an evacuation order for the more than 800,000 people living in the area. William Denslow for CBC News, Bordeaux.
1: Indian authorities have suspended a policeman. They say the officer fired

0: his assault rifle in a student protest. Videos uploaded by students show a policeman running towards demonstrators in Bihar State. He points his AK-47 at them and then fires at least three shots in the air. The Cockroach Junta Party has led a wave of demonstrations. The students are protesting an exam leak, among other issues. The federal education minister recently resigned in response. Police are accused of using tear gas and excessive force in Israel. Family, friends, and army soldiers attend a funeral for Israeli Major Yuval Ezra. Israeli settlers attacked several villages overnight in the occupied West Bank. It follows the death of two Israeli soldiers and four Palestinians. Two mosques were set on fire and buildings were vandalized with graffiti. On Friday, clashes broke out in the village of Tal. Palestinian authorities say settlers provoked the violence, but the Israeli military says shots were fired by both sides. The United Nations says dozens of Palestinians have been killed in settler-involved incidents since January. U.S. President Donald Trump has hit pause and canceled plans to escalate the war in Iran. There are reports suggesting a diminishing supply of U.S. munitions. The U.S. had been attacking Iran with missiles for nearly 2 weeks. Steve Futterman has more.
1: The U.S. may have a new concern in the war with Iran. Reports this weekend suggest American stockpiles of interceptor missiles are running low, and that could be playing a role in decisions about what to do next. On Friday, the U.S. paused its nightly bombing attacks. The New York Times says that decision was made in part because of the stockpile worries. Yesterday, White House officials rejected reports of any problems. UN Ambassador Mike Waltz said it's simply not true.
2: I want to be crystal clear. The U.S. military, and I've verified this every which way, has everything that it needs.
1: Still, the reports about concerns continue. One even suggested that in some cases, the U.S. has actually chosen not to intercept some Iranian projectiles because of the stockpile issue. The worries have been going on for months. Some stockpiles have reportedly fallen off by more than 50%. And it's not as if the supplies can be replenished just like that. It can take years.
3: There is not enough of them.
1: Tom Carrico is director of the Missile Defense Project.
3: The quantity of interceptors that have been expended and shot is shockingly high.
1: The U.S. says the reason for the bombing halt is that progress is being made in talks between the U.S. and Iran. And Donald Trump reiterated this weekend his claim that Iran, in his words, is begging to make a deal. Steve Futterman, CBC News, Los Angeles.
0: A shooting at a Seattle food festival has killed three people.
4: Boom, I see a crowd of people running in the background. So boom, I took off. Next thing I know, it was just everybody was running everywhere. Yeah, people was falling over strollers. People was hiding. It was like everybody was fearing for their life.
0: A witness describing what happened when people heard the gunshots. Four people are injured, including a two-year-old child. The Bite of Seattle is an annual three-day festival. Hundreds of food and retail vendors and performers attend. The shooting started about 6 p.m. local time. The event was winding down, and Tyrone Davis is Seattle's assistant police chief.
5: Thankfully, we had officers on the scene that were brave, went to those shots, and prevented more victims from being injured. Right now, we believe that we have no outstanding threat to the community. We do have one suspect that is being interviewed.
0: Davis says police are searching for a second suspect. Police say two people were shooting at each other. Authorities are not considering this a public attack on the festival. Later today, the Gordie Howe International Bridge opens to traffic. The $6.4 billion crossing connects Windsor, Ontario and Detroit, Michigan. It has been the target of U.S. President Donald Trump's ire in recent months. The CBC's Emma Loop reports.
6: Everybody's been anxiously awaiting for it to open on both sides. And a lot of Americans, you know, come over just to say sorry, basically.
7: That's Nicole Sekala, the owner of Rock Bottom Bar and Grill in Windsor, Ontario. Her business sits between two bridges connecting the Motor Cities, the nearly 100-year-old Ambassador Bridge and the brand new Gordie Howe Bridge, which is set to open as early as noon local time. But the opening of the bridge, conceived as a symbol of the partnership between the two nations, comes amid simmering tensions. On Friday, Canada hosted

0: a ribbon-cutting event without the Americans, citing fresh U.S. tariff threats. On the other side of the bridge, Detroit resident Miranda King unfurled a Canada, we're sorry banner.
1: The trade wars, the insults over the wildfires, the disrespect, the lack of

0: represent are desperate for the bridge to open to, you know, have better and tighter supply chains.
1: Come August 5th, people will also be able to bike or walk across the bridge. Sekela says she knows a lot of Canadians are avoiding the U.S. right now, but that she's ready to hop on her bike and give it a try. Emma Loop, CBC News, Windsor.
2: 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I'm Marcia Young.
3: It's Monday, July 27th, and this is The Morning Edition. I'm Tori Gillis. This half hour, climate change, food security, better crops, plant biotechnology touches all of it. And scientists from around the world are gathering in Saskatoon to talk about it. We'll have more details coming up. As well, Regina Kids got an opportunity to try out traditional Indigenous games that have been played over the centuries. And we'll hear from them. As well, golfers have long referred to the sport as a good walk spoiled. And for many people, the weather has spoiled some of their golf plans in Saskatchewan this season. The Morning Edition's Eric Stakowicz will tell us about how it disrupted certain courses. We'll have those stories and more ahead on The Morning Edition. But first, it's time to check in with Ted Deller, who's working on your 7:30 news. Good morning, Ted.
4: Speaking of which, did you smell the smoke last night?
3: I did, yes.
4: Yeah, it got really strong there for a little while. And then kind of cleared up. I was quite pleased that it didn't last all night. But we keep the windows open, of course.
3: Same here, yes. And we really started noticing it.
4: Yeah, I don't know what time it was because I refuse to look at a clock when I'm sleeping at night for this early shift.
3: I also didn't look.
4: Speaking of a good something spoiled, it will spoil my sleep if
3: I
4: look at the clock.
3: You don't need that information.
4: Nope, don't need to know. Coming up in your news, why does the Globe Theatre need about $1.4 million. Sorry, I got confused by 16 and 1.4. I know those numbers seem vastly different. $16 million is the debt they have after their major renovations. $1.4 is what they're asking for from City Council this week. That is going to come before councillors on Wednesday. We're looking ahead to that coming up in your 7:30 news. Also, 17-year-old Esteban Boy is still recovering in Regina General Hospital. He's in intensive care with a brain injury after a tragic crash on the Trans-Canada Highway a week ago. In fact, three other people died in that, his two grandparents and his mother. So now his father, his uncle, and other family members are clinging to every small sign of progress that he makes. We'll hear more from that family about that tragedy coming up in your next news at 7:30.
3: Thank you, Ted. Taking a look now to your forecast in south and central areas today. Sunny skies with local smoke or haze this afternoon. Your highs mostly up to 32 degrees. In the north today, a mix of sun and cloud with a chance of showers at Isle La Crosse, Cree Lake, La Loche, and Uranium City with your highs between 21 and 25. And for Regina today, sunny skies becoming a mix of sun and cloud this afternoon. Hazy with a high of 30, and you can expect it to feel more like 35 with the humidity factored in. Let's take a look at your conditions around the province this hour. We have temperatures ranging from 14 at Meadow Lake, where, by the way, you're seeing some fog that has reduced visibility down to about 200 meters in the Meadow Lake area. The warm spot is Yorkton, reporting 20 degrees under a cloudy sky. In Prince Albert, it's foggy, still reporting zero visibility in that fog, and the temperature is 16 degrees. LaRonde, you are partly cloudy and 17 this hour. Swift Current, sunny and 18. Estevan, sunny and 17. In Saskatoon, there are fog patches. It is 16 degrees. And in Regina, under some mist in the air, it is 15 degrees.
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3: From drought-tolerant crops to feeding a growing population, some of the biggest challenges facing agriculture are also some of the biggest scientific questions. This week, more than 300 researchers and industry leaders from more than 30 countries are gathering in Saskatoon for a huge plant biotechnology

0: Congress. It is the first time that event has been held in Canada in nearly 50 years. Pankaj Bhowmick is one of the organizers, and he's with the National Research Council of Canada. And Barbara Doyle is a professor at the University College Cork. Welcome to you both.
1: Oh, thank you.
2: Good morning. Thank you for the invitation.
0: Good morning. And Pankaj, I'll start with you. Tell me, what does plant biotechnology, what do we mean when we talk about that?
2: When people hear the term plant biotechnology, they sometimes think it sounds highly technical. But at its core, plant biotechnology is about helping us better understand plants and using that knowledge to develop crops that are more productive, more resilient, and more sustainable. It combines plant science, genetics, breeding, and modern tools to address real-world challenges facing agriculture and food production.
0: And of course, we know in Saskatchewan, it is also extremely big business around here too.
2: Yes, you are right. That it's important that it's, you know, because Saskatchewan is uniquely positioned to contribute to these solutions, this food security. So we are already recognized globally for our agricultural production, but we are also home to a remarkable innovation ecosystem. Organizations such as the National Research Council, University of Saskatchewan, Crop Development Center, AgWaste Bio, and many private sector partners are working together to develop the next generation of crop technologies and agricultural innovations.
0: And I'll ask you again, Pankaj, what kind of things will be discussed here?
2: Our Congress program, you know, will cover a wide range of topics. There will be discussions on crop improvement, genetic improvement, tissue culture, plant breeding, synthetic biology, climate adaptation, and sustainable agriculture systems. We are also showcasing advances in digital agriculture and technologies that can help farmers make better decisions while reducing environmental impacts.
0: Wow, a whole lot. And I'll go to you now, Barbara. I'm curious, what are you looking most forward to?
1: Well, first of all, might I say I'm absolutely delighted to be here in Saskatoon this week. It's my second visit. I was here once before in 2019 for another conference. And Tina, can I also just congratulate Pankaj on putting together such a fantastic program? And in the current climate where, you know, travel can be a bit difficult for some people, there are attendees from over 30 different countries, which is quite remarkable. The program is packed full of fantastic scientific ideas, but also what I really find interesting is that there are quite a few members from industry who will be attending. And I suppose from our perspective as academics, this connection between academia and industry is critical to move the science from the lab out into the field. And do you mind if I come back just to one thing in terms of biotechnology for your listeners? Mm-hmm. One of the things I always say, so I work in a university in the southwest of Ireland, University College Cork. And one of the things I always say to people, because sometimes people can be fearful of the word biotechnology, you know, but basically humans have been using biotechnology forever, literally forever, as far as humans have been. Because if you think about bread making, if you think about wine production, if you think about beer production, that is biotechnology, probably in its simplest form. And so really, if your listeners go away with one thing from this morning, it's that biotechnology is the use of living organisms to do something. And so the field has moved on massively in latter years. And, you know, during this week, the program that Pankaj and his colleagues have put together will explore maybe higher end biotech, you know, innovations, which is really going to help us in times of huge pressure on global food security.
0: Yeah, Barbara, I'm curious, so what is your particular field of research?
1: Oh, yeah. So I'm a plant biotechnologist by trade.
0: Okay.
1: This week I'm here to talk about, would you believe, potatoes. That's very stereotypical. That's very stereotypical now coming from Ireland, isn't it? But actually, I was having a look at what you guys are doing here in Saskatchewan province. And this area is known for producing certified seed potato. And that's really important to produce what is called clean seed. During my talk, and I won't bore you now with all the details of the talk here, but essentially I'm going to cover history in part because of the Irish famine in 1845, the failure of the potato crop, and then I'm going to bring us right up to date in what genomic innovations are in use to ensure that we can provide sufficient food for a growing population. And in actual fact, when I was having a look at Saskatoon, in Ireland we claim over 70 million, or the other way around, 70 million

0: people globally claim Irish ancestry, and that includes people in Saskatoon as well.
1: So many, for sure. And I'll go back to you, Pankaj. Climate resilience and food security, of course, two major themes this year and any time we talk about egg science. What are some of the biggest challenges that scientists are trying to solve right now?
2: Yes, you are right. You know, because of the climate change, you know, the creating the crops that will be, you know, drought tolerant, disease resistant, heat stress, emerging diseases, and overall the increasing pressure for the producers to produce more food with fewer resources. So plant biotechnology, the tools that plant biotechnology will provide, will help develop crops that are more resilient to these stresses while supporting sustainability and food security.
1: Yeah, and, you know, as we talk about the history of, like, say, plant breeding, things like that, again, something that's been done for such a long time, we're just in the current stage of it.
2: Yes. One aspect, you know, of the Congress that I also want to, you know, highlight, that the focus on indigenous knowledge and the partnerships.
0: Yeah.
2: You know, over the past several years, researchers here, you know, have worked collaboratively with Northern Saskatchewan communities on projects related to climate change adaptation, environmental monitoring, and understanding the impacts of wildfire on traditional food resources such as wild rice and wild blueberries, as an example. So at the Congress, we are also highlighting how indigenous knowledge systems and scientific research can complement one another. Indigenous communities have generations of experience observing environmental change and understanding local ecosystems. So when that knowledge is braided with scientific tools and technologies, it can co-create stronger and more sustainable solutions for environmental stewardship and community resilience.
1: That makes sense. And it also, you know, it shows us why people are coming together to share some knowledge from all over the world here. And I'll end with you here, Barbara. What do you hope to take home after spending a few days with researchers and industry leaders from around the world?
0: Actually, these kind of events are critically important. You know, science is not just done in Cork, where I'm from, or it's not just done in Saskatoon. Science is a global business, and we need to get together, and we keep in touch all of the time anyway, but these conferences allow people to engage on a very personal level. So it's a full 5 days of these events, listening to cutting edge research, giving us time to talk to each other, to organize international research collaborations, and that's how science moves forward. It moves mostly step by step, and it's these small steps that allows us to continue work in the area of global food security. And can I just add to that we live in an increasingly urban world, and I think the more urbanization we're seeing, and we are, people are becoming further removed from how food is grown and the problems with growing food. I see that in Ireland when I talk to young people as well, and it's really important to talk to farmers, to go out there, to understand the difficulties at the coalface, so when we go to our shops, we appreciate how the food has grown and all of the inputs that have gone into that. And that brings me on, and I'll stop now, Pankaj, but it goes, food wastage is something that's critically important that we all need to be cognizant of. I know sometimes, no matter how kind of clear we are in our homes, it's inevitable that some food will be wasted. But if we could just think about that for a moment, that when you waste the food, it's not just the strawberries you're putting in the compost bin, but it's the water that has gone into that, it's the fertilizers, it's the time that has gone into that.
1: Right.
0: So I think we can all, just think a bit more about all of those kind of elements.
1: Yeah, something to keep in mind on Compost Day for sure. I appreciate both of you, and thank you both for taking some time. I know it's a busy time for you both. So we appreciate you, Pankaj and Barbara.
0: Yeah, thank you for the opportunity.
2: Thank you. It's a pleasure to be part of this conversation.
1: Thank you. That is Pankaj Bhowmick with the National Research Council of Canada, and that is Barbara Doyle, who is a professor at University College Cork. And the International Association for Plant Biotechnology Congress runs in Saskatoon until Thursday. Kids in Regina are connecting with culture through traditional games that were played a long time ago and continued. The Bush Kids Cultural Club was started by the YWCA in Regina. The goal is to help Indigenous young people living in Regina connect with their histories, languages, and traditions. Kids from the club had a chance to

0: try out different games this month. The instructor is part of the International Indigenous Games Society. Jessica Gordon is a senior director of decolonization, equity, diversity, and inclusion at YWCA Regina and is from Pasqua First Nation.
1: Cool 60 scoop, everything like that. A lot of our youth and adults as well, they don't have access to ceremonies, they don't have access to traditions, language, culture. So it being in an urban center where the majority of our people are, it's easier for them to access and come, and it's open for them to use anytime they want and to attend any of our programs. So Bush Kids is a project that was started just like maybe 4 months ago. It's kind of an extension on our resurgence camps through ancestral connection. So with those ones, we would take them out to the land. They'd learn a lot of their cultures and ceremonies. But with the Bush Kids here, a lot of urban youth will come to the Bush Kids program. We will take them out to the city, not necessarily land-based camps, but to ceremony, maybe a day trip, or they will come help out in the lodge here by gathering rocks, gathering wood, helping load the fire, you know, so we give them an opportunity where they wouldn't be able to access it going out of town. A lot of their parents might not have vehicles or they might not have the means to go out, so we're providing that here for them. When the youth come here, they start off really quiet and shy. A lot of them feel that they don't belong because they've never been part of their culture or traditions, and it takes like maybe half an hour. Everyone gets warmed up. They build kinship ties and friendships here. They learn that they have some cousins or relatives elsewhere in the city or throughout the province. So once they get here, they feel a sense of renewal. They feel a sense of self-identity. They learn some of their language, so it's really encouraging because you could see them just brighten up and they're excited. They're excited to even pick rocks and sweat in the sun because they're learning and they're experiencing their culture with family and friends. A lot of our future endeavors that we want to do is just continue to build up the Bush Kids. Like currently we probably have a list of maybe 30, 50 rotating that, you know, if they're available, they'll come out, jump in the van. But in the future, hopefully it would be a consistent program where they could just come and sit in here or go out to the land. A lot of kids speak about wanting to have a safe place to live as well and a school. And I know that residential schools, that whole term is a tough thing for people to hear. But, you know, we have private schools throughout the city, throughout the province, throughout the country that have schools where kids could learn, live, and stay. So eventually, hopefully, one day we'll be able to provide that safe space for them and their families to come in, learn, and be part of their culture. I've always known that it's youth that it's going to carry us forward and continue on the culture and language and ceremony. So it fills my heart. Like I tear up pretty much every time they have camp or events and everything, because it's good to see and it's encouraging to know that we're going to continue our ways.
0: That is Jessica Gordon, Senior Director of Decolonization, Equity, Diversity, and Inclusion at YWCA Regina, and she's from Pasqua First Nation. We're going to hear more on this story a little bit later this hour on the Morning Edition.
2: Donald Trump is threatening a 50% tariff on billions of dollars worth of Canadian imports. It comes as Canada is trying to negotiate a new trade deal with the U.S. The Prime Minister says everything's on the table when it comes to leverage, but Saskatchewan's Premier says energy, potash, and critical mineral exports shouldn't be touched. I'm Lindsay Duncombe. On the next Blue Sky, we want to hear from you. What kind of trade deal would you accept?
3: Regina, for tuning into our show each day. The Morning Edition is your number one local radio show in the Queen City, and it's thanks to you. 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

And there's lots to come on the Morning Edition this morning. Coming up after your news, golfers have, with tongue firmly in cheek, long referred to the sport as a good walk spoiled. And for many people, the weather this spring and summer has spoiled some of their golf plans in Saskatchewan this season. The Morning Edition's Eric Stakowicz will tell us about how that has affected some courses. We're going

0: To hear more on that coming up, taking a look to your weather forecast right now, or your current conditions, I should say, your current cast. The cold spot this hour is Meadow Lake reporting 14 degrees and fog that has reduced visibility down to about 200 meters. The warm spot, Yorkton, reporting 20 degrees. It's also foggy at Prince Albert, where visibility has improved now to about 400 meters in the fog. There are fog patches in Saskatoon where it's 16 degrees. In Regina, it's misty and it is 15 degrees. The time now is 7:30. And Ted Deller is here with your CBC News.
1: Thank you, Tori. Good morning. A 17-year-old boy from Estevan is still recovering at Regina General Hospital after a tragic crash that happened on the Trans-Canada Highway 1 week ago. Alfred Pratt was the lone survivor in that vehicle that slammed into the back of a semi-trailer. His grandparents and mother died in the crash near Paiapot. Alfred suffered a brain injury himself and remains in intensive care. His uncle, Daniel, says family members are clinging to every small sign of progress and to each other.
2: You know, tomorrow's not guaranteed, all those things that you know, but if this can bring one family closer together, I think Jim, Judy, and Carol would be smiling down about that. So that's just one little message that I hope there's some good comes out of this, that create more love amongst families and friends out there.
1: Because his injuries involve his brain, the family knows the recovery may take quite a while. RCMP are still investigating the cause of that crash. In November of 2022, a single gunshot ended the life of Nykira Brown. In January of this year, a Saskatoon judge acquitted Andrew Rosenfeld of the killing. Now, 6 months later, Nykira Brown's mother says she doesn't want her to be forgotten. Kathy Brown has started a petition that calls for an independent review of the case.
3: Nykira was a beautiful soul and deserved way more than what she received in life and in death. I always thought, you know, if something happened to you, that the justice system was there for you, the victim. It was a shock to find out that the justice system is not for the victims, it's for the accused.
1: Brown wants to see changes in that system so that it's focused on protecting victims. The Crown, in this case, says there are no grounds for appeal. You're listening to the Morning Edition here on CBC Radio 1. It's exactly 7:32, right on the nose. 15 degrees in Regina with some mist in the air, 16 with fog patches in Saskatoon. The fog's beginning to slowly lift in Prince Albert. 400 meters visibility now, 17 degrees. Regina's Globe Theatre is asking the city for some immediate financial support. It says it's more than $16 million in debt after major renovations to its downtown building. Documents on the agenda for this week's City Council meeting show that the Globe has asked the city for nearly $1.4 million. It says that money will allow it to stay open for this season, 2026-2027. Without money from the city, the Globe says it may have to shut down or seriously reduce its operations. Other money is expected to come from fundraising, sponsorships, and the federal government. City Council will debate the issue on Wednesday. Linda Monaghan and Aya Skuta are the new Saskatchewan Poet Laureate and Youth Poet Laureate. The Saskatchewan Writers Guild says the two authors will work under the patronage of the Lieutenant Governor. Their role will be to be ambassadors for poetry and writing here in Saskatchewan. Skuta is a Canadian-Moroccan poet, writer, and two-time Saskatchewan Poetry Slam champion. Monaghan is the author of 5 poetry collections, including The Door at the End of Everything and What My Body Knows. Both poets step into their new roles coming up on Saturday. That's August the 1st. Part of Wanuskewin Road in Saskatoon is going to be closed completely starting this week. Construction crews will be installing new pipelines. Wanuskewin Road will be closed in both directions, north of 72nd Street. Russ Monroe is the director of Saskatoon Water. He says drivers will have to take detours, but the city is prepared.
4: Yeah, so our transportation engineering group has planned the detour. It's going to run down Marquis and then back up Idlewild. The reason for using those intersections is they're lighted, as you're probably aware, and they're controlled intersections. Our transportation group is also going to evaluate how traffic moves and make lighting adjustments as required to ensure that traffic continues to flow.
1: Construction on Wanuskewin Road, by the way, is expected to wrap up in 3 months. The Biosolids Pipeline Corridor Project, as it's known, will continue until the fall of 2027. Saskatoon drivers, by the way, still can't use University Bridge this morning. It was supposed to have partially reopened to

0: traffic this month. The city, though, still has not given a firm date for when that will happen. Zachary Brown lives near the bridge and says drivers rerouting through his neighborhood is very noticeable.
1: I hope that this is maybe the last of the big fixes to College. I think it's always under construction, and it's kind of a pressure point on the city's traffic system where it's always being impacted the last several years, it feels like.
0: That bridge closed back to traffic back in April, and as of this morning, the reopening date is still listed as TBA to be announced in the city's road report. Speaking of other bridges, vehicles are expected to begin moving over the new Gordie Howe Bridge between Windsor and Detroit later today. But as people in our province know, it's not the first Gordie Howe Bridge in the country. That honor goes to Saskatoon, which renamed its Circle Drive South Bridge after the hockey legend in 2016. That was shortly after he died. Mayor Cynthia Block says it was fitting for Saskatoon at the time.
2: Bridges aren't just about transportation, they're about connection. And I think in our case, this connected neighborhoods. And that was so much in the spirit of Gordie Howe, how he connected hockey fans right around the world.
0: Saskatoon's Gordie Howe Bridge, by the way, cost approximately $300 million to build back in 2013. The new Gordie Howe Bridge in Windsor cost the Government of Canada $6.4 billion with a B. Just a final note for you. The Royal Saskatchewan Museum says you might have been noticing that the geese are not flying right now, mostly walking very slowly across the road, Tori. Ryan Fisher is curator of vertebrate zoology at the museum, and he says the birds have started their molting season, which explains this. It is set to last into August. They lose their feathers, which prevents them from flying. Well, they lose some of their feathers, the key ones for flying, I suppose. Fisher says they do grow them back just in time for migration. But in the meantime, stay away from the flocks because they are particularly aggressive this time of year. I don't know that we would notice the difference.
3: I was going to say, it gets worse.
0: All right. So do not go near the cobra chickens, if at all possible, right now especially.
3: Yeah, I had a chorus of hisses as I was going for a run over the weekend, Ted, and out for dinner about a week or so ago, and there was a very long line of geese crossing over the road, but that I just take that as them, you know, standing their ground in their city that they own, and we just visit.
0: Yeah, that's right. We're just driving through.
3: Yeah, we're here at the pleasure of the geese, and they don't look like they're getting much pleasure out of it most of the time.
0: There you go. That's your tip of the day regarding the geese in the park.
3: Yeah, well, take a gander before you go.
0: Ha! Nicely done.
3: Thank you so much, Ted. That is Ted Deller with a gander at your 7:30 news. And coming up on the show, we're going to hear a bit more about this year's wild weather that we've seen so far and how that's had an effect on some of the golf courses around Regina. We'll have more details on that. Let's take a look at your weather right now in south and central areas today. You can expect a sunny sky, local smoke or haze this afternoon, just about anywhere you go. Highs up to 32 degrees. And I should say there are air quality warnings in effect for Maple Creek and Assiniboia. On top of that, Maple Creek and Assiniboia also have heat warnings, and so do Estevan and Weyburn this morning. In the north today, a mix of sun and cloud with a chance of showers at Isle La Crosse, Cree Lake, LaLoche, and Uranium City. And your highs ranging between 21 and 25 for today. For Regina, sunny skies becoming a mix of sun and cloud this afternoon. Hazy with a high of 30, and it's going to feel more like 35 with the humidity factored in. It's time to check in with Phil DeMont on our CBC Business Desk. Good morning, Phil.
4: When I lived in Toronto, I lived close to Hyde Park for a number of years. It's a really big park. And what you made sure your kids never did was actually dropped any food around the geese because it was like the Walking Dead.
3: Oh,
4: they would
3: no.
4: just kind of come and they would just keep coming after you. I think a few of them were on motorcycles with other jackets.
3: I'm sure they were.
4: Oh, they were just vicious.
3: They're snapping their feathers as they approach.
4: Oh, yeah, you just ran and you just hoped you could outrun their webbed feet. And in my case, I couldn't.
3: There you go. Well, that's the thing is you don't really need to outrun the geese. You just need to outrun your friends, right?
4: but in my case, it would have been my 10-year-old sons.
3: Yeah. I think you have to take one for the team there, Phil.
4: Yeah, exactly.
3: All right. Let's take a look at business. Something we've been talking about a lot on the show. Yeah. Washington imposing those new tariffs last week on its major

0: major trading partners, including Canada, similar to what happened last year. Why is it different this time around?
1: Well, because of the economy and because of how analysts view the administration, it's changed a lot in 12 months. Last week, Donald Trump threatened Canada with those 50% tariffs. He replaced the expiring set of duties with those 10% tariffs. We got caught in that one. Equity markets reacted pretty mutely. Like in last year, stock prices rose and sank depending upon the headline. This time around, it wasn't a lot of movement. But the economy is actually more of a problem. For one thing, the U.S. Continues to underperform. 2024, the last Biden year, American GDP grew 2.8%. This year, expected 2.2%. But inflation's higher. Core rate, 3.4%. It's the highest in 2.5 years. The other problem, last year, there was a sense that Trump's tariffs were a negotiating tactic. Threaten other countries with big duties and get a better trade deal. Now analysts are seeing the latest move as evidence that Washington sees permanent tariffs as some sort of economic policy. That's a problem for Canada because you might be able to talk them off the 50% figure, but we likely face some substantial duties for the foreseeable future. But tariffs also a problem for the U.S. Widely seen as an economic drag means the economy there will grow at a slower rate than it should, but higher prices mean your pay packet keeps eroding if you're an American citizen. Recent survey I saw, more than 50% of companies in the Northeast U.S., they paid last year's tariffs, but they haven't passed it along to consumers, but they say they will. So in other words, the gains, the losses last year because of those tariffs, they'll actually increase this year because a bunch of companies just didn't pass the numbers through and they're going to this year.
0: Okay. And what are sand batteries and how are these the latest green energy source?
1: Yeah, they sound very sci-fi-ish, but it's a small town in Finland using the technology to heat homes. Porminen, which is a town of about 5,000 people close to Helsinki, go there and you see a 13-meter-tall metal tank. Inside, 2,000 metric tons of crushed soapstone. It's the sand battery. Think of it like a giant thermos. They use surplus electricity to heat the air that's blown through then a series of pipes in the soapstone. The heat then stays in the insulated silo for weeks, you know, as long as weeks. Then you wind up using the energy to heat homes or to steam, you know, like steam the water for power, that kind of stuff. So we're talking 100 megawatts of heat. So that's enough to heat all the homes in the town for a month in the summer. The savings for the greenhouse gases, less 70% less gas, 60% less fewer used wood chips. They do a lot of that in Finland. Right now, the Finnish town is the only place I could find to commercially test the technology. A couple of communities in Sweden are looking at the batteries, and the Canadian Nuclear Laboratories in this country testing out the technology. It's kind of cool. I've seen a picture of it, you know, and it's like, it sounds a bit kind of, well, it seems kind of inelegant. But on the other hand, if you're going to save greenhouse gases, you got to find some solutions that maybe are off the beaten track.
0: Okay, interesting stuff. And then why is the amount of business expense fraud growing these days?
1: Like most things, it's around an artificial intelligence. Recent report found that companies, 60% of companies said they see an increase of financial fraud. Tori, here we're talking about submitting a receipt for $120 for a meal, which actually cost you $20 when you're on a business trip, or maybe a fake, you know, taxi chit, that kind of stuff. Sounds dinky, but in 2024, totaled up to about $3 billion U.S. Ooh. Now there's a new problem, AI-generated receipts. You can get an AI program to draw you up a pretty reasonable facsimile of a receipt for that shishi restaurant you didn't actually go to. So in the past 12 months, something like 70% of bogus receipts submitted were AI fakes. Results, the average fake slip's actually less, $100 versus $182 in the old days, but you're submitting more fraudulent receipts because they're easier to produce. Here's the oddity of that. How do we know the AI's producing fake receipts? Another AI program detecting the fraud slips. It's not exactly Optimus Prime versus Megatron, but it does appear to be the future where one AI program is spending its time trying to catch another AI program, which is doing fraudy things.
0: Wow, that is interesting stuff. Thank you so much, Phil.
1: Thanks, Tori.
0: That is Phil DeMont with our business news.
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0: Saskatchewan really has had it all when it comes to the weather. Late snow, heavy rain, scorching heat, and all of that's happened within about the last 100 days or so. That is less than ideal for a golf course, from conditions of the course itself to its bottom line. The Morning Edition's Eric Stakowicz hit the links to find out more. Good morning, Eric.
3: Good morning, Tori.
0: So, tough gig for you. I understand you checked out a few courses around

0: Regina, what did you learn about their attendance numbers?
1: Well, not great, Tori. For example, Regina Beach's golf course, it did open on May 1st, which was their ideal date, but their general manager, Debbie Giesinger, said that it's hurt their bottom line. For example, rainouts and canceled tournaments, she had to move a tournament around. But to Giesinger, it's more than just the weather that has caused these numbers to drop.
2: Our memberships are down about 8% too, and we can attribute that to the higher price of gas. A few years ago when the gas price increased, we noticed too, because we would have people from Regina that would buy their memberships out here because they like coming for the drive, they like the course, they like the experience. But when gas hits $1.65 a liter, they'll maybe go to Sherwood Forest. Because our memberships have been pretty steady, like pretty strong, and to have an 8% drop in memberships was a little bit surprising.
0: Yeah, I can imagine the gas price plays into that as well. So back to the weather specifically, is that keeping the golfers away too?
1: Yeah, like I mentioned before, rainouts tend to be a factor. It's pretty hard to golf when the course is drenched or the golfers are having trouble hitting that ball. But it's actually like heavy winds and the sweltering heat that are driving the golfers away as well. Giesinger said that attendance on weekends, holidays, and tournaments had taken a significant hit this season because of the bad weather. In one instance, a tournament in May, which had a fairly wide turnout in previous years, this year they rescheduled it about two or three times, and by the third time, there wasn't as many golfers as there were originally on the docket.
2: I know in May we closed, it was 8 days that we closed in May, and I haven't done the calculation for June. We usually submit our rounds, and that's part of, and I haven't done that yet for June. But I would say at least a half a dozen days in June as well. And it's usually on the weekends. It kills us on the weekends, you know, because, that's kind of where we make our money.
1: Yeah.
2: I mean, yes, we depend on our weekend traffic, and when we have to close for a weekend, it's a major hit for us, yeah. Father's Day is one of our busiest days of the year, and we had to close on Father's Day because we were rained out. Yeah, it was brutal. And July 1st, weather wasn't, I mean, it wasn't a rain out, but it wasn't as good as it has been other years either.
1: While John Greenow is a head professional for Deer Valley Golf Club, and he said the course has been open later and later in recent years. When he first started 20 years ago, it opened around the beginning of April, but this year it opened a week later than it normally would. It's a public course, and it depends on daily play, weekends, and tournaments for a bulk of its income.
3: We didn't have to cancel any tournaments. We did have some tournaments that played in the rain, which isn't ideal. But we do have cart paths, so we were able to kind of go cart path only. We were lucky that way, and we haven't had any impact on our tournament business, but our daily revenues have definitely taken a hit from just the amount of rain days that we've had this year. May long was a bit of a write-off. I think we got one out of the 3 days was playable. I think we're down somewhere in the neighborhood of about 20 to 25% in actual rounds played. You know, it's a substantial hit to the balance sheet at the end of the year.
0: And we like to think that we're all hardy Saskatchewan people, Eric, and we know that the golfers here have a pretty limited season overall, so maybe they're more determined to make it all happen. Does the weather actually deter them?
1: Well, yeah, like you said, it's already kind of difficult here in Saskatchewan. We got a bunch of snow in the winter, and it's often cold up until April. So, yeah, golfers like to go out, rain or shine, as Greenout pointed out to me. But things like lightning and heavy winds can trigger a closure, as obviously that's pretty unsafe with branches falling or lightning potentially hitting golf clubs. And sometimes, like in Greenout's instance, these courses have to make them cart path only because they don't want the grass to be damaged by the golf carts.
3: And I would say this has been our most challenging season I've seen in a while, just the amount of rain that we've had. Turf care have gone above and beyond just to get the golf course dry. Really rely on weekend revenue, right? There's a limited amount of tee times that are available, and you hope to maximize your tee sheet on weekends. It doesn't happen, or it's continuous rain, or, you know, we saw in the spring, even if it wasn't raining, it was really high winds. So spring is challenging. It's an outdoor sport, and so you hope you get Mother Nature to cooperate a little bit. It's been probably a challenging year, but the golfers in Saskatchewan are pretty hardy. So I did see, you know, days where typically you wouldn't see much play. People were coming out with rain suits and ready to play because that's their day off. They want to play golf. The course is open.

0: That makes sense to me. And have you seen kind of similar issues over on the private courses?
1: Yes, absolutely. Well, Regina's Wascana Country Club, which has a membership of around 1,300 people, had seen its attendance drop due to the weather as well. They had to open 2 weeks later than normal this past May. Their general manager, Craig Prentice, told me the course was damaged in the winter, but it was fixed before it opened.
2: We actually had a bit of a situation over the winter time. We had a kind of a warmer spell during the winter, and that melted a lot of snow for us. The freeze and then the thaw doesn't help with some of the grass conditions, especially on our greens. So our superintendent actually had to get kind of a charcoal kind of dust onto the greens in some areas that had ice so that it would melt that ice and then they can get the water off of there. Otherwise, the ice would suffocate the grass and it would cause a winter kill that really is hard to get the grass to grow again in those areas.
1: Yeah, and due to the rainfall so far this season, Prentice says the course has to close and fully shut down about 8 days. And on extremely hot days, they are able to keep members hydrated while on the course because they have a water refill station. So heat at those courses doesn't tend to affect the golfers as much as obviously the rain can.
0: Okay, so we've heard a lot about these courses, but what about the golfers? How has the weather affected them?
1: Yeah, like I mentioned, the country club before, Drajan Sparvier also golfs there and is an amateur golfer. He said the weather has impacted his ability to practice for some tournaments this year, including being rained out more time when he's practicing or going to the range and such. Sparvier has no problem playing in the heat, but it's the wind and rain that pose the biggest challenges for him.
3: Earlier in springtime, where like the winds got up to like 80 kilometers, I want to say, like 8 kilometer wind and gust, I want to say, like when it's really windy, that's when you gotta like, obviously, like there is a point to like where you can play in the wind, but it does get to a point where like you do have to say, if you're in a tournament and it's blowing this heavy, like are you realistically going to be playing? If it's really wet, then you have a tough time holding a club, so that's where rain gloves come in. But then rain gloves, they obviously do work to a point. So, like, better to, like, practice more on the windy days than you would normally. But it is still good, like, getting that mindset of, like, okay, it's a windy tournament day. The exact same winds as I'm playing in right now while practicing on the course. So what do I do in a tournament? Throw down a couple of golf balls wherever you are, like, on the tee or on the fairway in the rough, and you're like, okay, windy day, wind's coming off the left. What type of shot are you going to hit? Is it going to be a flighted, like, club up two clubs and hit it normally?
1: Sparvier said it wasn't just places in Saskatchewan where he ran into trouble with wind, including a tournament in Calgary where it had wind gusts of around 50 kilometers an hour. And as you know, here in Saskatchewan, it's always fairly windy and it's not uncommon for these speeds, but it does have an effect on a golfer.
0: Yeah, and especially those, you know, really skilled golfers who are always tweaking, always keeping an eye on those conditions. I'm sure that's a big effect there, too. So with some reduced time there, how is the season going for Drajan?
1: Well, it's actually going pretty well for Sparvier. Despite less time on the course this year, he finished tied for second in this year's Amateur Golf Championship in Kenosi.
0: Sounds pretty good. Thank you so much, Eric.
1: Thank you, Dory.
0: Eric Stakowicz is an associate producer here on The Morning Edition. As you heard earlier this hour, kids in Regina are connecting with culture through traditional games that were played years ago. The Bush Kids Cultural Club was started by the YWCA in Regina with a goal to help Indigenous youth living in our city connecting with their histories, languages, and traditions. And CBC Indigenous's Louise Big Eagle spoke to kids from the Bush Kids Cultural Club.
4: Okay, everybody here, everybody to this side. Everybody to this side. Go to that side. Go to that side. Wait. No.
5: My name is King Krill. I'm 10 years old.
6: My name is Alex. My last name is Watson. I'm 10 years old.
5: I'm from Piepot.
6: Paxwell.
4: Give you a little challenge for you guys. So what you guys are going to do on this side, you're going to go on this side by doing this. You're going to stand here, you're going to hop in, then watch this.
7: And why did you want to come today to participate in the traditional games?
5: Because my mom made me.
4: When you got older, the tops actually changed.
5: I was bored. And it seems fun just to like play like games and stuff, so yeah.
7: And what do you think so far that you've been here now? What do you think of the day?
5: I really like this place. It's really fun, and I like the activities.
6: Yeah, it's pretty fun.

0: And I'm excited for pizza, because we're going to pizza.
1: And so far, what has been your favorite game that you played?
2: My favorite game was probably, like, pulling on those deer antlers. It was really fun. Full-person tug-of-war.
1: What kind of has it been a challenging game for you?
2: Well, a challenging game is probably like trying to get out of that rope. It was really fun and challenging.
3: Yeah, that was the same. Yeah, trying to get out of the rope. It was really challenging and hard because it was like us two, we couldn't figure it out. He said that it takes like people like 6 minutes or like even 9.
1: Mm-hmm. And do you think you'll want to play these games with your siblings next?
2: Yeah, I'd like to play these games with my siblings so I can rub it in their face.
3: Yeah.
1: And for you, it's your birthday today.
3: Yeah.
1: How has it been celebrating your birthday doing traditional games?
3: Pretty fun.
1: And what do you think that your ancestors have played these games for thousands of years, and now today you're learning how to play them? Do you think that in the future you'll want to play these games, and where would you want to play them, and who would you want to play them with?
2: I'd like to play these games, and I'd probably pass them on to other people.
3: I think it's really cool that we get to play like games like this and stuff.
2: The day is pretty nice. I really like going here. And yeah, that's all I have to say.
4: That is Alex Watson and King Crow. They are part of Bush Kids Cultural Club at the YWCA in Regina, speaking to Louise Big Eagle from CBC Indigenous. Now let's take a look at your CBC Sports Desk with Scott Regier. Good morning, Scott.
5: Some candid answers there in that
4: so
5: piece, Tori.
4: Just the best voices, too.
5: I just want to rub it in my sibling's face. Yeah, I'll play this game again. Yeah, I can relate to that.
4: And the little buddy goes, yeah, like, I'm going to do it, too. So great. Maybe that's how it all started with some of our athletes at the Commonwealth Games. I understand it was a super Sunday for Canada.
5: Yeah, it really was, with gymnast Ellie Black and swimmer Josh Liendo both winning gold. Toronto's Liendo set a meet record in the 100-meter butterfly. That's an event he won silver in at the Paris Olympics. Then there's Black Tory, who became the first person to win 2 all-around gymnastics titles at the Commonwealth Games. And the best bit is the Haligonian was surprised by her achievement.
6: Really? I didn't know that.
7: I mean, that's amazing. It's super cool. I mean, it wasn't an expectation for myself for this competition. It was just to come and get back out doing the all-around to be here with this team. So just to finish on the podium is incredible.
5: Black continues to shine at age 30 in a sport where athletes hit their physical prime around 20. But her longevity is only part of what makes her so impressive, according to CBC gymnastics analyst Kyle Schufeld.
8: This woman just keeps getting better, and that experience does play a really big role. Not competing since Paris 2024 in the all-around, she hasn't missed a beat. It's as if she's been competing solidly for the past 2 years. She knows how to build up to a peak, and I say this time and time again. When the lights are on and she has to salute the judge, Ellie Black goes into this world, and she can really just dial it in.
5: Black could well be dialing it in Los Angeles in a couple summers' time. Already this country's most decorated gymnast, Tori, she hopes to cap her career by competing in a 5th Olympic Games. Back to Glasgow for a moment, though. Canada is now up to 12 medals in total. That's good for 4th place among all nations. Although don't be surprised, Tori, if there's a further move up the medal table today.
9: Stop. Have a time.
5: Couldn't resist. Canadian hammer throw star Ethan Katzberg goes for gold this afternoon. The Nanaimo, BC native, the defending Olympic champion. And on that note, Cameron Rogers, also from BC, and who also topped the podium in Paris in the hammer throw, finished first among all qualifiers today for the finals. So CBC continues to live stream from Glasgow.
4: Well, thank you so much, Scott. I hate to cut you short, but I've got Ted Deller eyeing me.
5: I don't want to poke that bear, so okay. Talk tomorrow.
4: Thank you so much, Scott. Scott Regier from our CBC Sports Desk with a look at the Commonwealth Games. And let's take a look at Ted Deller.
10: Tori's stretching it up. Yes.

0: Scott Regev.
1: Oh, did you want me to go to you?
0: What did he have a look at? We don't need to know this now. Globe Theater. Speaking of people with woes, they've got some big ones. $16 million in debt after major renovations to their downtown building. They're asking the city for a grant of nearly $1.4 million now. Still with the arts, we are talking about two new poet laureates for the province. We have Linda Monahan and Aya Scuda. We'll meet them both coming up in your next news.
1: We'll have that after World Report. This is World Report. Good morning, I'm Marcia Young. Wildfires continue to burn vast parts of Spain and France. French officials say they have the Bordeaux fire under control for now. It is one of France's largest wine regions. In Spain, Prime Minister Pedro Sanchez is warning of difficult days ahead. More than 300,000 people in both France and Spain have been forced from their homes. William Denslow has more from Bordeaux.
2: The battle continues. Crews wrestle with a wildfire near Bordeaux that has burned more than 40,000 hectares of land, roughly four times the size of Paris. Meanwhile, in Spain, firefighters are also working to put out wildfires around Madrid and Valencia, where officials say the fire is out of control. Over 100,000 people have been forced to evacuate.
3: As we were leaving, the smoke was already coming in and ash was falling. We ended up packing almost in the dark. We were in a hurry.
2: Crews here in France fighting the blaze are working tirelessly to cut trees and remove brush, to remove ammunition for the fire and stop its march towards Bordeaux. The fire is at the gates, according to officials. But the mayor says there are currently no plans to execute an evacuation order for the more than 800,000 people living in the area. William Denslow for CBC News, Bordeaux.
1: Indian authorities have suspended a policeman. They say the officer fired his assault rifle in a student protest. Videos uploaded by students show a policeman running towards demonstrators in Bihar State. He points his AK-47 at them, then fires at least three shots in the air. The Cockroach Janta Party has led a wave of demonstrations. The students are protesting an exam leak and other issues. The federal education minister resigned in response. Police are accused of using tear gas and excessive force. Palestinian officials say Israeli settlers set fire to two mosques in occupied West Bank. It is the latest in a series of settler-involved incidents this year and follows the deaths of two Israeli soldiers and four Palestinians Friday. Palestinian authorities say settlers provoked the violence, but the Israeli military says shots were fired by both sides. Anna Cunningham has more.
4: There is mourning on both sides. The burial of one Israeli soldier killed in a shooting today near the Palestinian village of Tal. For Palestinians too, there is grief as they bury their relatives. This latest violence in the occupied West Bank started Friday. Palestinian authorities say villagers came out of their homes to confront Israeli settlers. What followed was a shootout and deadly clashes. Houses and cars set on fire, and early Sunday, Palestinian leaders say Israeli settlers set fire to mosques. The United Nations and the Palestinian Authority say dozens of Palestinians have been killed in similar clashes this year. Milena Ansari is director of the Occupied Palestinian Territory Department at Physicians for Human Rights, an Israeli human rights organization. She says nowadays they're seeing more heavily armed settlers.
5: There's in a way a real change in the pattern of severity of violence.
4: One Palestinian visitor from Miami in the US says he fought Israeli settlers on a neighbor's porch.
6: They came ready. Like this time, it's scary.
4: The Israeli Prime Minister Benjamin Netanyahu says he ordered the military to search Palestinian villages in the West Bank, seize weapons and make arrests, adding they are prepared to act against what he described as nests of terror. His government opposes Palestinian statehood and has expedited Israeli settlements in the disputed territory, a move seen as illegal under international law. Anna Cunningham, CBC News, London.
1: U.S. President Donald Trump has hit pause and canceled plans to escalate the war in Iran. There are reports suggesting a diminishing supply of U.S. munitions. The U.S. had been attacking Iran with missiles for nearly 2 weeks. Steve Futterman has more. The U.S.

0: U.S. may have a new concern in the war with Iran. Reports this weekend suggest American stockpiles of interceptor missiles are running low, and that could be playing a role in decisions about what to do next. On Friday, the U.S. paused its nightly bombing attacks. The New York Times says that decision was made in part because of the stockpile worries. Yesterday, White House officials rejected reports of any problems. UN Ambassador Mike Waltz said it's simply not true.
1: I want to be crystal clear. The U.S. military, and I've verified this every which way, has everything that it needs.
0: Still, the reports about concerns continue. The worries have been going on for months. Some stockpiles have reportedly fallen off by more than 50%. The U.S. says the reason for the bombing halt is that progress is being made in talks between the U.S. and Iran. Steve Futterman, CBC News, Los Angeles.
2: A shooting at a Seattle food festival has killed three people.
3: Boom, I see a crowd of people running in the background. So, boom, I took off. Next thing I know, it was just everybody was running everywhere. Yeah, people was falling over strollers. People was hiding. It was like everybody was fearing for their life.
2: A witness describing what happened when people heard the gunshots. Four people are injured, including a two-year-old child. The Bite of Seattle is an annual three-day festival. Hundreds of food and retail vendors and performers attend. The shooting started about 6 p.m. local time. The event was winding down. Tyrone Davis is Seattle's assistant police chief.
4: Thankfully, we had officers on the scene that were brave, went to those shots, and prevented more victims from being injured. Right now, we believe that we have no outstanding threat to the community. We do have one suspect that is being interviewed.
2: Davis says police are searching for a second suspect. Police say two people were shooting at each other. Authorities are not considering this a public attack on the festival. A new study from the Canadian Medical Association Journal is warning of doctor burnout. The study surveyed more than 400 ER doctors across Canada. It shows that 10% of physicians left the profession. Dr. Kristen DeWitt is an emergency physician and professor. She co-authored the paper.
5: Everybody commented on the increased workload and the deteriorating clinical care. And most physicians felt powerless to change that.
2: Advocates say the Canadian government needs to invest more in healthcare. Three by-elections may soon be the test for Prime Minister Mark Carney and his Liberal government. People will head to the polls in BC, Ontario, and Quebec on August 31st. The CBC's Megan Fitzpatrick is in the Parliamentary Bureau with more. Megan, what is at stake here?
6: Well, a lot at stake, especially for the Liberals. Because of how the numbers are expected to play out, because of some other upcoming vacancies, they need to win at least one of these races to maintain their technical majority. But if they win two or even all three, it will obviously give them more of a cushion when it comes to the slim majority government they have. So the Ontario and BC seats are pretty strong Liberal ones, so it would be an upset if they lost those. The Quebec seat up for by-election could be more of a battle. It is a Conservative seat, but the other parties have won it from time to time in years past as well, including the Liberals. So that really will be the key race to watch here. Can the Liberals flip it or not? For the Conservatives, losing that seat would be a blow to them, especially after losing some of their MPs who have crossed the floor to the Liberals. So they all will be by-elections to watch in terms of what themes the candidates are focusing on. I think we can expect trade with the U.S., the ongoing tariff threat from Trump to impose more tariffs next month to also be a big theme. These by-elections will be 5 weeks from today.
2: Megan, we've seen a lot of turnover. What do we expect down the line?
6: These aren't going to be the only by-elections for Canadians in the next couple of months. There's another current vacant seat, but Carney didn't call that by-election yesterday. That's also a seat in Quebec that was held by the Bloc. The MP there stepped down earlier this year to run in Quebec's provincial election. Then there's some upcoming resignations that will also trigger by-elections. Former Liberal Cabinet Minister Stephen Guilbeault is stepping down on August 28th. That's a Quebec riding. And there's a Conservative MP from Saskatchewan who's stepping down on August 31st. So it will be a busy rest of the summer for these parties.
2: All right. Thank you so much.
6: You're welcome.
2: The CBC's Megan Fitzpatrick in Ottawa. Canada's newest border crossing opens to traffic today. The Gordie Howe International Bridge spans the Detroit River. It connects Windsor, Ontario to Detroit, Michigan. The bridge is meant to be a symbol of partnership between the two countries, but it opens in the middle of tense trade discussions and new tariff threats. Nicole Sekla is the owner of Rock Bottom Bar and Grill in Windsor.

0: Windsor.
1: Everybody's been anxiously waiting for it to open on both sides. And a lot of Americans, you know, come over just to say sorry, basically.
0: On Friday, Canada hosted a ribbon cutting without U.S. representatives. At cbcnews.ca, more on the bridge opening and what you need to know before you travel across the Gordie Howe Bridge. 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

0: Edition. I'm Tori Gillis. Coming up this half hour, this weekend, the 2026 Miss Indigenous Canada program and competition wrapped up. 20 delegates competed through community engagement, workshops, and leadership. And coming up, we'll speak with Kiana Cody, who competed this weekend and was the first woman from Saskatchewan to run in that competition. We'll hear more on that. As well, not all 2S LGBTQ plus spaces can feel welcoming to people in the Black queer community. We're going to hear more on that. But first, let's check in with Ted Deller, who's working on your news. Good morning, Ted.
1: The newsroom here is always very welcoming for me when I come back out of retirement. Thank you, Tori. This morning, we're talking about the Globe Theatre in our city. It's looking to City Hall for some money. It wants about $1.4 million. According to agenda documents for the next council meeting, the Globe says it's more than $16 million in debt after its major renovations that it did just recently. So more on that coming up for you in your news at 8:30. Gosh, I'm an hour behind.
0: It's one of them.
1: That's right, one of those 2 hours. And we have a couple of new poets laureate in the province. We shall meet them as well. Linda Monahan, who is the author of 5 poetry collections. Now, there's a prolific writer. And she becomes the 12th Saskatchewan poet laureate. But there's also a youth poet laureate as well. And that is Aya Skuda, a Canadian-Moroccan poet, writer, and student at the University of Saskatchewan. And I was telling you last hour about the geese in the park. You don't have to tell us that they're a little bit nasty. Turns out they're nastier than ever this time of year. Why is that, you're saying to yourself? And how would I tell the difference? I will explain at 8:30.
0: Thank you, Ted. And taking a look at your weather forecast in south and central areas today, sunny skies with that local smoke or haze this afternoon, really around the region. Your high's up to 32 degrees. And on that note about the smoke, we do have air quality warnings in the southwest corner for Maple Creek as well as Assiniboia. Air quality warnings in effect. And on top of that, we have heat warnings in those same locations. So Assiniboia and Maple Creek as well as Estevan and Weyburn this morning. Right now, we are seeing temperatures range from 16 at Meadow Lake, where it's foggy and visibility's down to about 400 meters this hour, up to 22 degrees at Yorkton under a partly cloudy sky. We still have that fog hanging around in Prince Albert. Visibility has improved a little bit this hour, up to about 400 meters there. In Swift Current, it's sunny and 20 degrees. In Estevan, it is sunny and 19 degrees. A similar picture in Saskatoon under a mainly sunny sky. It is 19. And in Regina, it's sunny and 19 degrees.
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0: Law school and a podcast might be enough on the average person's plate, or maybe a lot on the average person's plate. But Ochapoway's First Nations Kiana Cody decided she also wanted to add a pageant to her list. The 27-year-old competed in the 2026 Miss Indigenous Canada title over the weekend. She was the first woman from Saskatchewan to do that. Miss Indigenous Canada is a leadership development program for First Nation, Métis, Inuit women, and Two-Spirit people between age 18 and 30. Contestants compete through an essay, an interview, and cultural presentation over the weekend in Ontario. Kiana is back from that weekend, and she's kind enough to join us live here in Regina after all of that. Good morning, Kiana.
3: Good morning, Tatse, everyone.
0: So nice to have you here on the radio, and congratulations on being the first Saskatchewan delegate in Miss Indigenous Canada. Take me back to when you found out you were going there.
3: Yeah, so I applied back in January, and I've been following the program for about 3 years now. I'm actually the first from Ochapways. I do believe they had previous Saskatchewan. I know that there is one from Red Pheasant, Conus Wetney, the first year. But, you know, I was so proud to be the first one from Ochapways to be selected. I guess this year they had 125 applications, and all 20 of us were hand-selected. And you can tell by the women and the Two-Spirit individuals that participated that they were a very beautiful bunch.
4: Wow, what a cool group to be a part of.

0: of, and it's my understanding that the delegates are nominated by their own First Nations as well. Is that correct?
1: It is a application program. Okay. It is a, you gotta write an essay, you gotta, like, it's, I wouldn't say grueling, but there is a lot you have to put into it. And then the selection committee from Miss Indigenous Canada are actually, they're the choosers.
0: Wow. So tell us about the weekend. We talked a little bit about, there's that essay, there's the interview, there's the cultural presentation. How did it all go for you?
1: Well, there's even more so. So this program really challenges you to be a community leader, to give back to your youth. There's also a charitable giving portion and a People's Choice Award. And, you know, I think what makes you a, not a strong competitor, but just someone who they are looking for is just someone who wants to give back to community. And I always have been someone who really loves to volunteer your time, give back in any capacity I can. So I really aligned with this program's value. So once I was selected, I got right into it, got right into the charity, which is picked by the reigning Miss Indigenous Canada. So Gina Bobard was our queen, and she chose Sunshine House Charity in Winnipeg, which is a kind of similar to the former Prairie Harm Reduction.
0: Okay.
1: It's a safe home for, you know, people who are substance users, but it also promotes culture and safety and just has a safe space for anyone. So I was really excited about that because I understood with Prairie Harm Reduction, since we've seen it removed in Saskatchewan, you have a spike in, like, certain diseases. You know, there's the overdose is at a, you know, the numbers are spiking. And so those types of homes are really important. But I'll get on to what I experienced is I actually, my time there, I placed top 10.
0: Wow.
1: And I won People's Choice Award, and I won the Charitable Giving Award, which I fundraised the most in program history, which was 11 grand.
0: Wow. I can tell. You're so proud. You're exuding pride over
1: yeah.
0: all of this. That's very cool. What an achievement. And so I'm curious about the cultural presentation. So is that about OCHAP in particular, or what did you present?
1: Yeah, so it was so beautiful, and I would encourage anyone to go watch the YouTube video. It's online of all our cultural presentations, because every woman brought what their home with them on that stage. And my cultural presentation, you know, I'm not a singer, I'm not a dancer. I do love the philosophy of, like, our Indigenous philosophy of education, which is like the oral tradition. And so I love storytelling. And so my auntie lent me her cradle board that she got made from her grandmother, for her granddaughter. Mm-hmm. It's beautiful. It was beaded by Patricia Worm. Like, it's gorgeous. And if you look at my wall, you'll see photos. But anyways, I shared about grandmother teachings and mother teachings, and the stories particularly came from my family and my great grandmother, who's now gone to the spirit world. She lived to be about in her late 90s, and she was one of our nation's last midwives, and she was a medicine woman, and she has really beautiful, like, teachings that my aunties have shared with me. So I shared them on that stage, and a really cool story that I didn't get to share on stage, but mm-hmm. I want to share right now our former chief, Margaret Bear. She's now our senator of Ochapways. Mm-hmm. My great cookum was her last child she delivered into this world. And she delivered 33 healthy babies into Ochapways Nation. And so to honor that, they named her after my cookum, which her name was Margaret Bear.
0: How beautiful. Yeah. And to share that with so many people.
1: Yeah.
0: What did that feel like?
1: You know, I was really proud, you know, to have that history and have those stories, and, you know, that it's come down generations now. But that is an example of the oral tradition. And, you know, there was, like, teachings that we do to our children. It's not necessarily, like, a norm in Western culture, mm-hmm. Just like what we do for our children. One of them I'll share here is when you bring your child into the world, the first thing they should be greeted with is their native language. So, mm-hmm. you know, when you bring your babies here and you're a Cree woman, you want to speak Cree to them. So that's another reason why it's important to know your language, to, you know, have that spirit ingrained to them when they first come into the world. And, you know, when you practice so much and you try be your best, I was really proud of the fact that I was able to do it and didn't stutter, didn't shake. I was just really, like, took control of the moment. And I think that's what I felt really proud of when after everything was said and done. I was like, wow, I really did it.
0: Yeah, that's not easy. And it's very emotional teachings.
1: Yes.
0: And, like, so deep, you know, not really something that you

0: can kind of bury under the surface. And you talked about it being beautiful with all the delegates doing kind of their own presentations. What was it like to be part of that, to be one of, 20 doing that too? You know,
1: there was a moment, and we spent all week together and we were having a circle, and I won't share what we said in the circle, but what I felt is just power, and you could feel it. You can, and these are all women that love their community. You know, they love their culture. They're doing everything they can to give back. And it was, we shared so many laughs, we shared so many cries. We just, like, it was true sisterhood, which was, I was so thankful. So all of them brought something home, or brought their home with them on that stage, whether it was through song, story, or dance. And we got to listen while we were rehearsing, and even just being upstairs getting ready. And I was just moved by every single one of them. And, you know, they were able to show, like, the type of people they are, and they really are women who love their communities, and two-spirit individuals that love their community.
0: Mm-hmm. What a special thing to be part of. And then let's talk about yourself a little bit more. So on top of being a law student, you also have a podcast, Auntie Time, A-U-N. So I understand you touched on some topics such as Indigenous identity, being trauma-informed, living a positive, sober life. Why are having these conversations so important to you?
1: First of all, the oral tradition is like an Indigenous way of like learning and education. It's our philosophy, and you know, everyone has a story. And I the reason why I started it is like I think I meet the most incredible people, and oftentimes these aren't people that aren't in like these spaces with titles, right? They're seem like your average Joe, but once you get into the deeper part of it, they're like really incredible. So I started it that way, and then I kind of used it to kind of bring awareness to issues that I've seen in the world, like especially like being a law student and understanding that trauma-informed lens and how it's being neglected into the law space. So I think it's something that's really important. And, you know, I love to talk and I love to share stories. And like I said, like people are so incredible. And I just love like when I come on, and I love the process of, you know, listening to someone and sharing their story and finding some sort of connection. I think it's really something that can help uplift communities and just uplift individuals, to let them know that everyone has a story, and anyone is allowed to be in this space that I created on Auntie Time. And it's so fun. Like it's really to exercise my creativity muscle.
0: Yeah. And when you said about your presentation, you're like, well, my thing is storytelling. I went, oh, of course it is. I've talked to you for 2 minutes and I know that your thing is storytelling. So you're making history here as the first Saskatchewan delegate to compete, the first from Ochapoways, I should say, to compete. What advice do you have for other women from around here who may be eyeing this competition in the future?
1: Do it. Put yourself out there. I said I went back and forth. Should I do it? Should I not? Because this, first of all, we don't really have Indigenous. They are starting to call it a program rather than a pageant, but they have a lot of pageants for Indigenous women in the East. Mm-hmm. We don't have any in Saskatchewan. So this is something that has like never been on my radar, but I've watched this program grow into something beautiful and I've wanted to be a part of it. So I just put myself out there and I just reflect, if I didn't, I would have done myself an incredible disservice. And, you know, just the amount of healing that I had just from the experience leading up to it and the program week, and making 19 new sisters across Turtle Island is absolutely incredible. So I would encourage any young woman, just do it and do it fully and put your best into it. And I promise you, like, you'll come back a transformed person.
0: Yeah. And I have to say, we talked about, you know, how intense it was, all the things you had to do, but you come in here looking absolutely rejuvenated and walking on sunshine a little bit. It obviously gave you a little bit of a boost to be doing all of that.
1: Yes, I really believe, and I wrote about this in my essay, the power of the woman. And when you uplift the woman, you uplift your communities. And I really do believe that, you know, we're the fire, we're the homekeepers. We are essentially the ones that give direction in like our Cree communities. And to be in a room with like women who share the same values, especially when you go to the East, they're very matriarchal. And for them to share that and share their presence, it's so empowering. And when you leave their rooms, you feel like you can walk on water. So I think that's why I feel and look so rejuvenated. And that's why like a program like this is so important, because when you empower your women, you'll empower your communities. I know this through

0: personal experience. You know, like I said, our great cook, Margaret, you know, she was a sober, she was a medicine woman. She, you know, she entrenched strong values, and it came back tenfold with, like, just with our family and how it brought so much love and life into the community. And I believe that, like, one woman can definitely make incredible changes and set the tone for generations.
1: Yeah, and I mean, it's something that's in you, but I'm sure speaking it out loud can, you know, it can send it not just in your own lineage, but beyond that too.
0: Yeah, you know, there's stories that she shares, and I see this in all the women in our family, is when Cooka Margaret was in residential school, they... to punish them to not speak their language, they would put tape over their mouth, and she would tell stories, and they would ask, like, oh, Cooka, that must have been so awful. And she's like, well, we thought it was funny, and we'd be jumping on the bed. But I look at that, and I'm like, what a, like, good attitude. But it was just a small example of, like, you know, that positive outlook. And mm-hmm. I can see it, like, in the women in my family, you know, always look to the good, always find the good in everything you do. And, you know, people come with multi dimensions, but leave the bad, leave what you don't want, take what you can, and, you know, give back as much as you can too.
1: Well, I am so appreciative of you, Kiana, for coming to tell us about it. Thank you so much for being here.
0: Oh my God, thank you so much for having me. It's what an honor.
1: Kiana Cody is from Ochapaways First Nation, and this weekend she was competing for the Miss Indigenous Canada title. And next on the show, last weekend, local leaders enjoyed some friendly competition while giving back to the community. On Friday, Blackcellence Network and the Regina Food Bank put on a fundraising event featuring Police Chief Laura Lee Davies and Fire Chief Lane Jackson and other police officers and firefighters. Regina's Mayor Chad Bashinsky also made an appearance and showed off his skills. CBC's Eric Stakowicz spoke with Christian Mbanza and Muna Desiman with the Blackcellence Network.
2: This is a partnership event with Regina City Police, Regina Fire, City of Regina, Blackcellence Network, local leaders and volunteers coming out to show the connectedness of our community, to show the passion of Regina, which is people, which is making our community better, focusing on how do we bring each other closer, how do we strengthen our community, and what are the things that we can do, you know, to sort of partner together in ways that we can, you know, broaden the scope of our community. In today's society, we see a lot of division, we see a lot of, like, polarization, people on opposite sides. And with this event, we just wanted to show how people from all walks of life, all kinds of businesses, local leaders can come together, right, and build up our community. So today we were serving food from Aquaba Foods, which was Vanolia Apako. She was serving food, and we had some basketball. We had the mayor shooting and doing a shooting competition against the Regina Police Service member.
3: We are happy to see the Laura Lee, the chief of police, and few of her men and women who were in the kitchen to help her to cook. We were happy to see a partnership in action today, to see community coming out to enjoy the food. As you know, food is life. We are here to cook and to also unveil the Heaven Bridge tournament. And it's also Black Excellency 5th anniversary. So in short, we are celebrating excellency, and we are also celebrating partnership in action. So we saw the mayor, which is a City of Regina partnership, the food bank, which we are in partnership with, the fire department, Regina Fire Protective Services, which we are in partnership with, and also the Regina Police Services. So it was all showcasing partnership in action, and the community came in numbers.
4: What was Mayor Chad's basketball skills like? You got any pointers for him for next year?
3: Well, for today, no comment, but I hope next year I'll give him a jersey to play against RPS guys.
1: That is Christian Mbanza and Muna Desiman from Blackcellence Network. Right now in Regina, it's sunny and 19 degrees, and the time is 8:30. Ted Deller is here with your CBC News.

0: Thank you, Tori, and good morning. A family from Estevan is grieving three of its loved ones, and it's keeping watch over a fourth this morning. A husband, his wife, and their adult daughter all died when their SUV struck a parked semi on the Trans-Canada Highway a week ago. This happened near Paiapod as the group was traveling back from Calgary. The only survivor of that crash, a 17-year-old boy, Alfred Pratt. It was his mother and both his grandparents who died. Since that happened, his father, sister, and uncles have barely left his side at Regina General Hospital. Jeff Pratt says his nephew is a fighter.
1: We lost three, but all three would have given every inch of whatever they could for that boy, Alfie. And I believe they did, and I believe that's why he's here with us right now. And I don't know what I believed before this all happened, but things like this happen and they change you.
0: Alfred has a brain injury and remains in the intensive care unit. The RCMP are continuing their investigation of that crash. Kathy Brown says she remembers the moment a judge acquitted the man who was accused of killing her daughter. She stormed out of Saskatoon's King Bench Court, screaming and crying. Now, 6 months later, she says she does not want her daughter, Nykira, to be forgotten. She started a petition calling for an independent review of the case. The Crown says there are no grounds to appeal, and the window for appeals has passed. Andrew Rosenfeld's lawyer defended the verdict, but says he can't imagine what Brown is going through.
2: I've got two daughters. I can't imagine what Nykira Brown's mother is going through. I don't know whether or not I'd prefer to believe that my daughter made a decision to take her own life or was in a violent situation with another person and her life was taken.
0: Brown says she wants to see changes made to the justice system that would focus on protecting victims. It's 8:32, 19 degrees right now in Regina and Saskatoon. Still some fog in Prince Albert, 400 meters visibility still out at the airport there. This is CBC Radio News. The Globe Theatre is looking to Regina City Hall for some financial help. It is asking for a grant of nearly $1.4 million. According to agenda documents for the next council meeting on Wednesday, the Globe is more than $16 million in debt after some major renovations to its downtown building. That grant from the city would help the theatre stay open for the 2026-2027 season. Without it, the Globe says it may shut down or significantly reduce its operations. Other money is expected to come from the federal government as well as through fundraising and sponsorships. Saskatchewan has two new Poets Laureate this morning. Linda Monahan is the author of five poetry collections, including The Door at the End of Everything and Verge. And she lives near Prince Albert. She becomes the 12th Saskatchewan Poet Laureate and will be in that role until July of 2028. Aya Skuta is a Canadian-Moroccan poet, writer, and student at the University of Saskatchewan, and she's been named the province's 7th Youth Poet Laureate. The Writers Guild says the two act as ambassadors for poetry and for writing right across the province. Saskatoon's University Bridge is still closed to most vehicles this morning. Only emergency vehicles and city buses are allowed over it during construction that's been going on for months now. The question everybody has is, when will the construction end? We don't have an answer for you. A partial reopening was originally scheduled for this month, but that hasn't happened, and there's no firm date when it will. Tom Roberts tells us it's frustrating, but he does understand that bridge work can't be rushed.
3: I'm not the engineer. I don't know what's necessary in order to maintain and improve these roadways.
0: That bridge closed in April, and when it is open, nearly 36,000 vehicles cross it every day. Speaking of bridges, the opening of the Gordie Howe Bridge connecting Windsor and Detroit has been dominating the news recently. It's not the first bridge, though, to bear the hockey great's name. Saskatoon, of course, has had its own Gordie Howe Bridge for a decade now. It was named for Howe back in 2016, shortly after he died. When it had opened 3 years earlier, it was called the very mundane name, the Circle Drive South Bridge. I guess it's practical. Unlike Windsor's new Gordie Howe Bridge, it won't cost you $8 to cross that this morning, and you don't need to show a passport. Finally this hour. You don't have to tell people in Regina twice that geese can be nasty. This time of year, though, they are apparently more owly than usual. Pun intended. An expert at the Royal Saskatchewan Museum says the explanation is tied to the fact they can't fly right now. The geese that populate Wascana Park have

0: started their molting season, which lasts into August, they lose some of their feathers. That prevents them from flying. Ryan Fisher is a curator of vertebrate zoology at the museum and says the birds will grow new feathers just in time for migration, which is a good thing for them. In the meantime, though, his words of advice, Tori, are stay away from the flocks because they are particularly aggressive this time of year. I know it's hard to tell the difference, but yes, more aggressive. And also, I find slower to cross the street. When they can't fly at all, they just tend to saunter.
1: Oh, yeah. They want you to cross their path, I think.
0: And a lot of goose side eye.
1: Yeah. Well, and the worst is when, you know, they're in the middle of the path and you're trying to give them a wide berth, but someone else is also trying to give them a wide berth, and you have to figure out the order of operations to get everybody away from the geese. That's always a funky little two-step happening on the paths.
0: Yeah.
1: Maybe just for me. Thank you so much, Ted.
0: You're welcome.
1: Ted Deller with your CBC News there. And coming up later in the day here on CBC Radio 1, Donald Trump, of course, threatening a 50% tariff on billions worth of Canadian imports as Canada tries to negotiate a trade deal with the U.S. The Prime Minister says everything's on the table when it comes to leverage, but Saskatchewan's Premier says energy, potash, and critical mineral exports shouldn't be touched. We'll have that conversation coming up between noon and 1 here today on Blue Sky with your guest host, Lindsay Duncombe. They're asking, what kind of trade deal would you accept? You can listen to that right here on CBC Radio 1, and we'll be back with the Morning Edition tomorrow.

0: There's times when the elbows get up a bit. We rough it up in the corner, but we come out of this stronger, and we've got a beautiful bridge here that's going to serve Canada and the U.S. for generations to come.
1: The new multi-billion dollar Gordie Howe Bridge over the Detroit River is scheduled to open today, but these days there are no guarantees. Even Canada's housing minister literally crossed his fingers when reporters asked if he thought the deal was finally done and dusted. In a moment, we're checking in with two mayors on either side of the Canada-U.S. border about why the bridge matters and why President Donald Trump has taken aim at a project decades in the making. Also this morning.
2: You know, 62% of ED docs report suffering from burnout.
3: Painfully aware.
2: So maybe all you lunatics need to learn how to set some boundaries.
1: Canada's emergency room physicians are burning out. One in 10 is leaving the profession. In 30 minutes, how chaotic, under-resourced, and understaffed ERs are pushing doctors to the brink. Plus, we're checking in on the emerging wildfires in BC's interior, which have already forced hundreds of people from their homes. And in an hour, we continue with the latest season of the CBC podcast, Someone Knows Something, which investigates the disappearance of a Canadian expat in Costa Rica. But we begin in southern Ontario, where some people are still crossing their fingers that the Gordie Howe Bridge finally opens today. Good morning, I'm Rebecca Zanbergen, sitting in for Matt Galloway, and this is The Current. After decades of planning, construction, legal wrangling, and a last-minute dispute over the terms, the Gordie Howe Bridge between Canada and the U.S. finally opens today to vehicle traffic. The bridge spans the Detroit River and is named for a hockey legend who was born in Saskatchewan, led the Detroit Red Wings, and was known for a style of hard scrabble play that earned him the nickname Mr. Elbows. The bridge was supposed to be a symbol of international friendship and a way to smooth the flow of people and trade across the border. But with a new deal over toll revenue with less favorable terms for Canada and a new round of tariff threats from U.S. President Donald Trump, will the bridge deliver on its promise? Joining me now are two mayors from opposite sides of the bridge and the border. Drew Dilkins is the mayor of Windsor, Ontario, and Brian Barnett is mayor of Rochester Hills, Michigan, in the Detroit metro area. Good morning to you both.
4: Good morning.
5: Good morning.
1: Mayor Dilkins, I'll start with you. You know, the opening of the Gordie Howe Bridge was supposed to be a really big affair with high-ranking dignitaries from both sides.

0: of the border, celebrating our friendship. And it was really a scaled back version with a ribbon cutting on the Canadian side only on Friday. What was the mood actually like?
1: Well, the mood on Friday was spectacular, you know, where there were probably 300 to 400 people on site celebrating what has taken us the better part of 25 years to deliver for the United States and for Canada, a beautiful bridge connecting our two wonderful cities and our two nations. And, you know, it would have been a little disingenuous, I would submit, that if we had folks in from the U.S. in the middle celebrating in the same week that President Trump launched two sets of tariffs against our country and continues to say he's going to make us the 51st state, it just would have been a little disingenuous on our part. But I will tell you, and quite sincerely I say, I hope that there is a day in the future that we can close the Gordie Howe Bridge for an hour or two and actually, when the time is right, get the right people on the bridge from the United States, the right people back from Canada, the leaders there to celebrate, cut the ribbon, and do a proper ceremony, a proper celebration worthy of both the bridge construction, but the man after who it's named as well.
0: A do-over you'd like?
1: Well, just round two. We've done round one. Round two would be great as well.
0: And what do you think? Do you think the bridge is actually going to open now? I mean, there. I know we talked about the infrastructure minister literally crossing his fingers. It was a bit of a joke, but and yet, you know, there it was for everyone to see. What do you think of that?
1: Well, I'll believe it fully when I see the first car cross. And I know the Howe family is lined up to be that first car at noon. And I suspect President Trump won't want to stop, you know, the Howe family from crossing the bridge. He's in Michigan today himself. So the bigger question today is, will the president make an appearance at the Gordie Howe Bridge? And that's what everyone's waiting to see. But I suspect we've got an agreement. Both sides are, you know, a go. I can tell this weekend there were some big backups at the border, which likely meant the U.S. Going into the U.S., which likely meant the U.S. was moving personnel over to the Gordie Howe just to do last minute training. And I suspect that we should have a smooth opening at around noon today.
0: Okay. Mayor Barnett, what do you think? Will it open today?
2: I do. I mean, I'm excited. We are thrilled about this. This is great news for both sides. And the opening of the Gordie Howe will certainly improve the economic situation on both sides. And it's unfortunate that, you know, we spent the first 5 minutes or 3 minutes of this interview talking about the challenges, but excited to think about, you know, the investment of certainly of Canada and the teamwork, which hopefully will lead this discussion moving forward, because it is a major improvement for both the, you know, the Michigan and the Ontario sides. And I'm hoping that will become more of the story moving forward.
0: Yeah, I'm afraid we are going to talk a little bit more about the challenges. I mean, there have been many. Curious what, you know, the big ceremony was canceled and just the Canada side had that big celebration. What does that say to you about U.S.-Canada relations, that that's how it all played out?
2: Well, you know, Mayor Duncan's and I are good friends, and we've been on a few of these calls. And unfortunately, I guess I'd say this sort of feels like the parents are fighting because the kids get along really well. You know, we our businesses, our local governments get along famously. And unfortunately, it's sort of been the parents that have been, and unfortunately, largely our parent that has been creating some of the challenges. I mean, I'm not a fan of tariffs. I don't think they have worked well in curbing economic behavior. We've talked about the challenges they've had for businesses in my community. And so I hope that we use the next few weeks, both the president, the prime minister, and the leaders on both sides to negotiate quickly to something that doesn't end up looking like it has in the past.
0: Mayor Dilkins, remind us why this new bridge was needed. There is, of course, the Ambassador Bridge. There's the Detroit-Windsor Tunnel over in Sarnia. There's another bridge. So tell us a little bit about why this one was needed.
1: Yeah, so Windsor-Detroit is the home to the busiest commercial border crossing between our two countries. And the Ambassador Bridge today handles about 25% of all the trade that travels back and forth between the United States and Canada. That bridge was built in 1929. And sort of after 9/11, when everyone started doing a deeper dive on security checks, sensible people said, well, what would happen to trade between our two countries if something happened to the Ambassador Bridge? And that added, along with a forward-looking view of our trade agreements and the suspected increase in trade and the need for additional road capacity, those two things really added a head of steam to a government conversation to say, how can we start planning for a new border crossing? And it was actually September of 2020. September 2002 that Jean Chrétien, then Prime Minister Chrétien, and then Premier Ernie Eves announced $300 million towards construction of a new border crossing. And then

0: everything started moving forward. And so it's literally been 25 years of announcements and discussions and planning and lots of community battles to make sure that we got a good solution here for residents and neighborhoods as a new route was created to this new bridge. And you know what? I would submit that when I look back at 25 years of all of that effort, we really landed well. I mean, I think the community won. I think our nation won. I think it's great for the United States, for Detroit, for Michigan, for Ontario, of course. And, you know, with respect to some of the issues that we're dealing with, I just look at this and say it's taken us 25 years to build this bridge, and it will stand for more than 100. And so the disruptions that we're feeling today, it's easy to get wrapped up in the sort of tweet of the day. Let's play the long game here and recognize that what we've created together will stand to the benefit of families on both sides of the border, businesses on both sides of the border for many generations to come.
1: Mayor Barnett, you know, this was in the works for decades, 25 years or so, but, you know, the genesis of it came at a time when it was a different time. And so now we are actually seeing that trade is down 7.6%, trade across these two nearby bridges, the Ambassador and the Blue Water Bridge near Sarnia. Because of the trade war, we're seeing this decline. And so there's concern, you know, the threats of a new set of 50% tariffs from the Trump administration. What could that mean for the benefits that this bridge people are hoping to see? And does that diminish it somehow?
2: Well, I don't think it diminishes it, because I think people understand, as Mayor Duckham said, the long game here is what's important. And I think that's true in the trade discussions as well. I mean, Michigan is so dependent on trade with Ontario and particularly trade with Canada as well, that it's too important. I mean, the auto industry is, you know, mother's milk for both Mayor Dilkins and myself. And, I think you'll see, obviously, this is a couple clicks above our pay grade, but, you know, there's a lot of discussions happening, but people understand Michigan's an important state to the president. It's an important state to the U.S. economy. The industries here are critical nationally. So, you know, I think there's this time that's being used to negotiate a little bit harder on both sides. It's unfortunate, but these industries are just too valuable. These regions just too valuable to let anything substantial happen to them. So I think things will look different here very shortly.
1: You know, the New York Times and Bloomberg have been reporting that the Trump administration got involved after lobbying the Maroon family that owns the Ambassador Bridge. Mayor Dilkinson, who are they, and what has it been like dealing with them as the Gordie Howe Bridge project progressed?
0: Well, the current setup really speaks to the fragility of having an international crossing in private hands. And I think, you know, we would never do that again. And so the private interests of the owner of the Ambassador Bridge have played out every step of the way as they look to protect their own business interests, which a lot of folks would do if you own this international crossing as well. And so it's meant more lawsuits, more challenges, more disruption, because you haven't had sort of the seamless nature of just government doing what government does. You've had to deal and move around these private sector interests. And so, the Ambassador Bridge is protecting their interests, but I'll tell you, the whole discussion from the very beginning was never about building a border crossing to put the Ambassador Bridge out of business. It was always about making sure that we had redundancy in our border crossings and that there was, in the event something happened, that we had another pathway for traffic to move. And so although trade is down today, I think that is just a blip on the radar screen in a moment in time, and you will see trade increase as we get to the finish line here on an updated trade agreement that's good for Canada, Mexico, and the United States. And then you'll see trade increase and the capacity and the border crossings. Yes, patterns will shift. Trucks will move back and forth. They'll find the most expedient way to cross the border at the cheapest price. But the Ambassador Bridge is always going to be an important part of the border crossing ecosystem between Windsor and Detroit.
1: Mayor Barnett, curious, you know, since Donald Trump began this trade war against Canada and the rest of the world, you've really been advocating for his administration to change course. You've already said here today that you don't like the tariffs. So what do you want the administration to understand about how this trade war is affecting your community, and how long can you keep telling them and not see any change?
2: Yeah, I think, you know, I've been blessed to be the mayor of my city for a long time, 20 years. And many times a mayor's job is just to tell the stories of their community. And that's what I've been trying to do. I mean, I sat down with the businesses in our community across many sectors and said, you know,

0: how does this impact you? And resoundingly, the answer was really negative, largely the uncertainty. I mean, you know, investment hates uncertainty. And that's what you're looking for as a mayor is, you know, folks putting down roots, creating jobs, you know, doubling down on your community. And so, you know, just sharing those stories to say, listen, and many of these folks typically were supporters of the president, you know, business owners and job creators and so forth. And so it's just, you know, it's been hopefully a respectful way, but saying, listen, these were the stories on the ground, how these tariffs hurt a city, you know, 15 miles from the Canadian border. And, you know, do with them what you will, but I'm going to keep saying what I'm hearing because that's my job. And I just haven't seen these tariffs be impactful. I mean, the confusion over these, you really have to follow them on a daily basis to know, you know, what's being tariffed, what's being affected and sued over in court, what's being held over. It is a massively confusing game for the average business owner of a small company with 20 or 30 employees. And that hurts my community. And that's why I'm sharing these stories so fervently.
1: Mayor Barnett, those are all logical arguments, but it doesn't always appear as though the president is interested in logical arguments. So how do you deal with that?
0: Yeah, that's a challenge. I wish there was a short answer for that. I know that Michigan is valuable to the president. He, you know, if you've been in the U.S. political system, you try to learn the levers that matter to the president, and political levers do matter. Michigan is important. We do have a very important Senate race in our state, which I believe is why the president is here today. And so, you know, you try to relay and lean into those things that you know mean something to him, and those are the ways that you try to share your stories and have impact. It's not always as straightforward as it has been with other political leaders, but you know, I do believe the president understands the importance of some of these major industries. He has brought some of the key auto industry folks over the time of these discussions. So I think he does understand the larger issue, but it isn't always a direct dot connection to get there, unfortunately.
1: Mayor Dilkins, we heard there that the president is in the Detroit area in Michigan today. Do you know, I understand he's going to be at a GM testing facility for vehicles. Do you have any expectation that he will stop by the Gordie Howe Bridge?
2: Well, everyone on our side is waiting to see whether the beast actually makes an appearance on the Gordie Howe Bridge or whether there's a flyby or a drive-by. And so we, you know, I would say anything is possible with Donald Trump. We just don't know what to expect, but he really has until noon before the bridge opens. And so he'd have to make that play, you know, pretty darn soon if he's going to make it before it opens for traffic at noon.
1: How closely do you follow his Truth Social account to find out things like that?
2: I actually don't really follow it, except I can't avoid it. Every time I turn the TV on or the radio on, there's some announcement about what he's said most recently. And so who knows what he's going to do? I mean, I don't get too flustered about Donald Trump and whatever his Truth Social post is of the day. You know, people have said, well, Gordie Howe Bridge is a bridge over troubled waters. It is not. These are not troubled waters. There is no light of day between Brian Barnett and Drew Dilkins and between most people in the United States and Canada at this point. What we have is like I call it like a backyard pool where everyone went for a nice swim, all the family's there, everyone's got out and gotten dry, and all of a sudden you have that cousin who jumps in and does a cannonball and splashes some water around. And that's really what we have. We are good friends. We love our friends in the United States, and I don't want to let Donald Trump overshadow what is a monumentous day for us here. This connection of this bridge is really, really important for all of us.
1: However, you know, he's not just the cousin that splashes some water around. He has real power and has shown that already through sectorial tariffs. And we could see this 50% tariff. And so, too, I wonder how frustrating is it, despite your sort of characterization that he's just the cousin that's annoying, to not seem to make the headway that you would like to see on these sorts of negotiations?
2: Well, listen, it's incredibly frustrating for everyone involved. And I think Mayor Barnett properly described the uncertainty that is out there, just trying to keep up with what tariff is in place at this time, which one are you getting a refund on, what's coming next, and oh, it's 30 days from now, where are we at, is it going to happen or not happen? And there have been all sorts of fits and stops and starts on this whole journey we've been on for the last year and a half here. Ultimately, we've always said that a tariff on Canada is a tax to American consumers, and that is playing out loud and clear. And at a time when there's a war in Iran and gas prices are high and the price of ground beef is super high, I say, you know, how much does it cost to get in your F-150 in the United States and get to the grocery

0: grocery store to buy expensive ground beef today. And Americans aren't stupid. You know, they see all of this playing out and they're feeling the pain as well. And I really look forward to watching the results of the midterms this fall to see, you know, how they voice their displeasure about what they're seeing currently.
1: Mayor Barnett, I'm curious what you think of the midterms, because you are a Republican and continue to be. So what keeps you in the party despite everything we've just talked about?
2: Yeah, well, yeah, obviously it's a great question. I mean, I think the principles of the Republican Party are you know, what brought me to it, not an individual. And, you know, I mean, I think, you know, from a market standpoint and from an economic standpoint, what you're seeing the president do is not always consistent with traditional Republican values. And so I'm very curious what will happen in the midterms. Obviously, you know, control of the House and the Senate are clearly up for grabs. The president's last 2 years will largely be defined by what happens in the next 90 days. And so there's a lot of folks watching that. I mean, listen, I'm not rooting, you know, against anybody. I mean, obviously, I want our economy to be strong. I was talking to some business owners yesterday in the liquor and alcohol market, and they're desperate for Ontario and largely Canada to get back in the game because sales are down 25%. So these are real folks that and politics don't matter when you're trying to put, or don't matter as much when you're trying to keep a business open and keep people employed. And so obviously, this president is incredibly difficult to predict. I think he enjoys the fact that he's wildly unpredictable. Will he show up in 3.5 hours on the bridge? Nobody knows. But there are good people still working hard to make sure businesses and communities are operating. And that's why I said this is largely like the parents are fighting, but the kids are still getting along.
1: We've got about a minute left, but Mayor Dilkins, I am curious, you know, as the Canadian negotiators are going into these negotiations to renegotiate CUSMA, what advice do you have from them, given everything you've learned so far of this Trump administration?
0: Well, I listen. I think Minister LeBlanc is a smart person. I think all of the folks who are engaged are intelligent. They know that we are dealing with a complex partner on the other side. But fundamentally, I mean, the message has to be we are stronger together. And we have proven that since the 1980s with the free trade agreement that morphed into the North American Free Trade Agreement. And heck, USMCA CUSMA, that was the deal that Donald Trump negotiated in his first term and called it the best trade deal of all time. So even Donald Trump at some point in his life has recognized that the trade agreement he signed is a good deal for the United States, for Mexico, and for Canada. And it has to work for all three partners. And where we have disputes, we have mechanisms to figure those things out. And I think ultimately we'll get to a pathway where it's good for all three partners again.
1: Drew Dilkins, Brian Barnett, thank you very much for joining us.
0: Thank you.
1: Drew Dilkins is the mayor of Windsor, and Brian Barnett is mayor of Rochester Hills, Michigan, in the Detroit metro area. The CBC News is next. Then,
3: knowing that you're not providing standard of care to somebody who really needs it is a horrible feeling. It's not the way I was trained. It doesn't feel right. It's not what patients deserve.
1: That is an emergency physician speaking out about the stress of working in the ER in British Columbia. It's a situation that's playing out across the country. A study out today finds that as many as 1 in 10 emergency room docs are leaving the specialty. Coming up in 6 minutes, emergency room physicians tell us about burnout and what it means for an overburdened healthcare system and for you. I'm Rebecca Zandbergen, and you're listening to The Current.
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4: 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The CBC News is next. Coming up in an hour, it's Q.
7: I'm Garvey Bailey, in for Tom Power. Tracy Chapman went from being a relatively unknown singer in the 80s to basically everyone in the world knowing her now famous song, Fast Car. She'll tell you how starting as a street performer prepared her for the biggest moments in her career.
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0: News. Good morning at 9 o'clock, 19 degrees in both Regina and Saskatoon under beautiful, mainly sunny skies. Still some mist in Prince Albert, but it was fog earlier. It's now lifted a fair bit. 1 kilometer visibility instead of the zero we had earlier in the morning. A 17-year-old Estevan boy is still recovering at Regina General Hospital after a tragic crash on the Trans-Canada Highway 1 week ago. Alfred Pratt was the lone survivor in that vehicle. His grandparents and his mother died in the crash near Paiapot. Alfred suffered a brain injury and remains in intensive care. His uncle, Daniel, says family members are clinging to every small sign of progress, and they're clinging to each other.
1: You know, tomorrow's not guaranteed, all those things that you know, but if this can bring one family closer together, I think Jim, Judy, and Carol would be smiling down about that. So that's just one little message that I hope there's some good comes out of this, that create more love amongst families and friends out there.
0: Now, because those injuries involve his brain, the family knows his recovery might take some time. The RCMP are still investigating the cause of that crash. Regina's Globe Theatre is asking for some immediate financial support from the city. It says it's more than $16 million in debt after major renovations to its downtown building. Documents on the agenda for this week's City Council meeting show the Globe asking the city for nearly $1.4 million. It says that money will allow it to stay open for the 2026-2027 season. Without the money from the city, the Globe says it may have to shut down or seriously reduce its operations. Now, it is expecting to get more money from fundraising, sponsorships, and the federal government as well. 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Cars and trucks will officially start crossing the Gordie Howe International Bridge later today. The bridge will serve as a crucial trade link between Windsor and Detroit. But it opens in the middle of strained discussions in trade and new tariff threats from the United States.
2: At noon today, vehicles will begin driving across the Gordie Howe International Bridge connecting Windsor and Detroit. The bridge, meant to draw the two countries closer together, has instead tested and strained the bonds between Ottawa and Washington. U.S. President Donald Trump threatened to block the opening and force the two countries to negotiate revenue sharing from tolls, despite the fact that Canada paid for the $6.4 billion construction of the bridge. U.S. officials were disinvited last week from the ceremonial opening after the U.S. threatened 50% tariffs on a range of Canadian exports. Despite the drama surrounding the opening, for the first time in nearly a century, drivers will have a new way to cross the Detroit River. Cyclists and pedestrians will soon be able to enjoy the bridge as well, starting on August 5th. Willie Lowry, CBC News, Washington.
0: Meanwhile, Saskatoon drivers still can't use the University Bridge this morning. It was supposed to have partially reopened to traffic this month. The city, though, still has not given us a firm date on when that'll happen. Zachary Brown lives nearby and says drivers rerouting through his neighborhood has become quite noticeable.
3: I hope that this is maybe the last of the big fixes to college. I think it's always under construction, and it's kind of a pressure point on the city's traffic system where it's always being impacted the last several years, it feels like.
0: The bridge closed down for most traffic back in April. As of this morning, a reopening date is still listed as TBA to be announced in the city's daily road report. Drivers will be seeing another major construction project starting this week in Saskatoon. Wanuskewin Road will be closed in both directions north of 72nd Street because of construction. Crews are installing new pipelines. Russ Monroe is the director of Saskatoon Water. He says the city didn't want to put off the project, even with University Bridge construction still going on.
4: The impetus for doing this project now, in part, is because we have federal government funding, and we want to take advantage of the funding from the Investing Canada Infrastructure Fund. That allows us to do work.
0: Construction on Wanuskewin Road is expected to conclude in 3 months, but the Biosolids Pipeline Corridor project, as it's called, will continue until next fall. That's your news to this hour from CBC's Regina and Saskatoon newsrooms. Next news, of course, coming up at 10. Stay tuned to CBC for that. Looking at highs today, quite warm in the Regina area, high of 30 degrees. Saskatoon, 29 for your daytime high. Right now, 19 in both cities.
5: I'm Rebecca Zanbergen, and this is The Current. the Pear Lake and 59 Creek.

0: fires were already roaring out of control near Clinton, British Columbia, when they merged over the weekend and are now threatening communities northwest of Kamloops. It's just one among the 139 wildfires burning in that province right now, and more evacuations are planned for today. Bernice Weiss Anderson is a longtime resident of Clinton, BC, and a former member of the village's volunteer fire department. She and her husband evacuated on Friday. Bernice, hello.
1: Hi there.
0: Tell me about Friday. What was it like when you had to leave Clinton?
1: It was horrible. We have lived there for 16 years, love the community, have been there through prior evacuations that were not nearly as terrifying or dramatic.
0: Describe it to me. What was it like?
1: Well, we went from an alert the previous day, which is a warning that it might happen, to it happening very quickly. And the conditions deteriorating in that the fires were moving so unbelievably fast. Typically, fires move uphill. These were coming downhill into the village on every side.
0: And so what did you see as you left your community?
1: Well, flames everywhere. Mm-hmm. So around, all around, and you couldn't see well, though, because of the smoke. That's the problem for a lot of people like myself with having to leave, and I've been advised to move to a different climate for a while. Anyone that has breathing issues, of course, is suffering terribly, and even people who don't normally have asthma or any underlying conditions, when there's that much in the air, it's very difficult to breathe or see.
0: I understand you were actually getting ready to move from Clinton because of what you've just described, and that you had just finalized the sale of your place. Is that right?
1: Yes. It's tragic all the way around in that it took quite a while to sell, and then it finally came through on the Thursday. Then this happens on Friday, and the new owners were supposed to take possession Saturday morning and are stuck in a hotel somewhere without a home because they sold their home.
0: Have you heard anything about how many homes have been affected or how many buildings? Have you gotten any updates?
1: No, we've gotten very little. Main concern is, of course, infrastructure. We lost power before leaving, which means obviously hydro poles, etc., down. Hoping it's not a major station that's down. Cell reception deteriorating because of cell towers going down as well. It's going to take a long time to recover that infrastructure. And even though sometimes people think, oh, well, the fire's out, we can come back. The danger of the continued embers, stuff burning underground, means there can be flare-ups at any time for a while yet.
0: You were a volunteer in the fire department. This might be why you know a little bit about how fires work, but what do you think your community needs right now? What sorts of support? What sorts of resources?
1: It's been tremendous what the province has been providing. You know, forest fires at the village itself, our fire department, tremendous colleagues. If people want to help, make donations to fire departments or the Red Cross, which is serving the evacuees. Clinton was a center. People were coming to Clinton as evacuees, and then you can imagine the heartbreak. You're devastated. You don't know if your home's gone. You sent to this village that's providing shelter, and then the village itself has to be evacuated. And also, prepare your homes. This is happening in British Columbia everywhere, and people can do things to fire smart their own homes and properties. One, it's in your self-interest, but also it's in your community self-interest. If you can do those things, trim trees, get rid of mulch, because that reduces risk for the entire community.
0: Just before you go, I know you feel as though you were forced to leave Clinton, as your doctor recommended you leave because of the smoke affecting your asthma, but would you have wanted to stay in the community?
1: Yeah, we love Clinton. Clinton is just a remarkable place. Love the people, the history. It's, you know, part of the gold rush. It's a time when Clinton was bigger than Vancouver. It still has traditions that go back. They have an annual ball that started the same year as Confederation that happens every year. There's all sorts of wonderful long-term families that can trace their roots back that far. And we love the community. Health-wise, yes, having to make a decision to move has been heartbreaking. And then now this last dramatic, you know, we're packing, we're just getting our stuff out of there for this

move. And then it got so bad that we couldn't stay. We have served during evacuations in the community before. This time having to leave, was horrendous. And we had to leave the animals. We have a hobby farm, and we had to open the gates, let them get out to the creek and the marsh, and just pray that animals and deer are smarter than people and will find the resources they need to get through this. And as soon as we can go back, we'll see.

0: one village or happening in one province. This affects everyone. Massive stretches of forests are burning, and that's millions and millions of trees. And think of it this way, this is millions and millions of dollars out of your pocketbooks. As in, this is, you know, everything from the cost of toilet paper to school supplies, not just locally, but across Canada.
1: We'll leave it there. I appreciate you making time for us today.
0: Thank you for your call and your concern.
1: Bernice Weiss-Anderson is a longtime resident of Clinton, BC, and a former member of the village's volunteer fire department. She and her husband evacuated on Friday. I'm Rebecca Zanbergen, and you're listening to The Current.
2: Sometimes you don't even want to go to the ER because, you know, it's such a wait.
3: I was experiencing some loss of consciousness, which was terrifying. And we found out that there was actually no doctor on. There was eventually one doctor on for over 70 patients. So we ended up actually leaving and taking our chances at home.
4: My mother, who's 81 years of age, spent 18 and a half hours in a hallway.
5: There were a lot of ambulances dropping people off and then having to wait so that they couldn't go out to their next call. It's a mess.
1: If you've been to an emergency room recently, you may have a story like that to tell. In 2024, more than 500,000 Canadians left the emergency room before they could even see a doctor. Now, a new study takes stock of the toll on ER physicians. It finds that ER doctors are stressed out and burned out, and that 1 in 10 are scaling back hours or leaving the specialty altogether. Dr. Kirsten DeWitt is the lead author of the study, which is published today in the Canadian Medical Association Journal. Dr. DeWitt is an emergency physician at Kingston Health Sciences Centre and a professor at Queen's University, where she holds the Canada Research Chair in Emergency Venous Thromboembolism. You surveyed hundreds of ER physicians. Tell us a little bit about what you learned.
6: We developed this survey at the start of the pandemic. So during the first 2 months of the pandemic, we enrolled Canadian emergency physicians into this longitudinal wellness survey. And we followed that up at the end of 2020 with a burnout survey. And we repeated that survey in 2022 and 2025. In 2025, we found that 10% of the people who answered the survey were no longer working as an emergency physician. Of the people who were working as emergency physician, 65% were experiencing high burnout levels. Almost 50% had reduced the number of shifts that they were working in the emergency department, and 20% had taken an extended leave of absence from the emergency medicine.
1: Hmm. And was this surprising to you, or did you expect to find this?
6: We expected that the burnout levels were high because that's what we feel every day when we're working in the emergency department. We didn't expect to find that burnout levels were higher in women physicians and younger physicians, which was concerning.
1: And why do you think that is?
6: This survey doesn't really answer the question of what causes that in women physicians and younger physicians, but it's concerning to us because if we're losing younger physicians from the profession, then that has an even greater impact on our specialty.
1: Mm-hmm. What does this all mean for the healthcare system itself? What's the fallout of what you've discovered?
6: Well, the overriding sentiment from the study was that the healthcare system was broken and that the emergency department was carrying the burden of this broken healthcare system. Mm-hmm. Physicians described ever-increasing workloads in the emergency department and that overall the clinical care that's being provided to patients was deteriorating.
1: Deteriorating because they are stressed or they're overworked?
6: Actually deteriorating because they didn't have the resources to provide the care. So they talked about all of the beds that the emergency department has being taken up by patients who are admitted to ward care. So when emergency patients come into the waiting room, there's no bed or private area to see those patients and assess them. So in essence, the emergency department's being taken away from emergency physicians and nurses and patients and become a ward. So they didn't have anywhere private to examine patients or take personal histories, which leads to inadequate care because you can't ask very personal questions in a corridor or in a waiting room. Mm-hmm. Patients couldn't be adequately examined because they couldn't be exposed properly to have that examination. All resources really were less now than they have been in the past.
1: Have you ever thought about leaving your role in the ER?

0: I think probably all emergency physicians in Canada today are thinking about leaving their role. I think about it, and a lot of others do. And one of the other things we found in the survey is that the respondents really had focused very hard to find mechanisms to cope, to allow them to go back in to do another shift every day. And so one of the ways of coping was actually reducing the number of shifts to allow themselves to reset and take care of themselves so they could face another shift in the emergency department. A second way was taking some time off the emergency department. And then a lot of people talked about taking on a different role, something like administration or education, to balance the time that they were spending in clinical care. And then, unfortunately, other ways were detachment and acceptance.
1: Okay. Dr. Kristen DeWitt, stay with me. I have two more people to bring into this discussion now. Dr. Heather Murray is a professor of emergency medicine at Queen's University in Kingston, Ontario. She's a former ER physician. And Dr. Brittany Ellis is an emergency room physician and a specialist in the care of older adults in the emergency department. And she is in Saskatoon. Dr. Murray, I'll start with you. You stopped working in the emergency room in 2024. Why did you leave?
2: First of all, I would say it was not my plan. I imagined myself working until my retirement. And over the 30 years that I was working in the emergency department, I witnessed a pretty steady deterioration in working conditions. And that was most noticeable, I would say, over the last 10 years. And it got to the point that the mental and physical toll of caring for patients in that overcrowded environment was getting to be too much. And I decided that it was actually shortening my life. It wasn't sustainable and I couldn't keep doing it.
1: I want to talk a little bit more about that, but I'm curious why you think it deteriorated in those 10 years. Why did it get so much worse?
2: Well, I think it's been a consistent drip, drip, drip of a tap. We are holding patients longer and longer, and you know, our department is filled with patients who are waiting for beds in the hospital that aren't available. And so when you arrive to work and you work in a 45 or 50 bed emergency department and you have two free stretchers, you have 15 people in the waiting room and you have a pile of ambulances rolling in, you've got to care for all of those people. And some of them are very sick in non-traditional spaces. So you do all these workarounds. You look after people in chairs. You go out to the waiting room. You go over to the emergency, to the ambulance stretchers. And these workarounds and the distress of worrying about all these patients that you can't get to where you need to have them to offer the care that you can provide. I mean, that's kind of soul destroying to know that you can provide excellent care and not be able to do it.
1: And you say that actually felt as though it was shortening your life?
2: Yeah, I think it was taking a pretty significant toll on my mental and physical health. And I had an opportunity to change roles. And so I took it. And look, I didn't take this decision lightly. This was the most difficult thing I've ever done. I deeply loved being an emergency physician actively and providing emergency medical care, but I didn't think it was sustainable personally.
1: Dr. Ellis, you continue to be an ER doctor, but you've cut down your time in the ER itself. Why did you do that?
0: I think I can just echo similar reasons to Dr. Murray. I, as you highlighted, am a specialist in geriatric care of older adults in the ED. And, you know, going back to the question around what's causing this? Well, one of the big contributing factors is likely aging. And we've known that there's an aging demographic for quite some time. And with my training, I also know inherently the risks of the emergency department for older adults. And so when I walk into a shift, or my colleagues walk into a shift, and we're met with hallways lined with older adults who are 80 and 90 years old, who we know are suffering harm as a result of their long stays in our departments. And we know that there's system changes that needed to be made 10 years ago and continue to need to be made. It's really demoralizing. And that's just kind of the start of it. You know, I walk into a shift, I love being a doctor, an eMERGE doctor, and my heart sinks. And I leave the shift with a similar feeling. And it was taking a really big toll on my mental health and beginning to impact my family and the wellness of the people I love.
1: Yeah,
0: so it was time to look back.
1: You've got young

0: children? How are you able to go home after a shift, as you just described, and care for them?
1: Yeah, and that was exactly it. You know, you come home and there was no space left for the things I deeply loved, including my children. You know, I felt irritable. I wasn't sleeping well. I felt like I wasn't being the parent I know I was capable of. And that was a really big and important part of my decision to cut back and protect myself and in a way protect my family.
0: Dr. Murray, who do you blame in all of this?
2: Well, I think the message that I would send out is that within the emergency department, we have done everything we can to try to adapt. I mean, we are adaptable by nature. We are creative problem solvers, and we have problem solved as much as we can within the walls of the emergency department by front loading tests, providing other pathways, creating non-traditional care spaces. The problem lies outside the emergency department. And I think that the accountability lies with hospital leaders and political leaders to try to pay more attention to this problem, to try to understand the solutions. There are solutions. The Canadian Association of Emergency Physicians has put out numerous statements. There's a report that has come out called ED Power. There are a whole list of options and strategies and directions to go, but we can't implement them inside the emergency department and within the emergency medicine leadership.
0: Dr. Ellis, though, I'm curious, we heard there from Dr. Murray that, you know, she talked about the hospitals and about governments, but for you, is it hospital administration that needs to iron this out and figure out solutions, or is it more funding from various levels of government?
1: I think it's both. Absolutely, there needs to be more long-term care beds. Absolutely, there needs to be more hospital beds. But there also needs to be, you know, greater access to community care, so patients can move from our department into an acute care bed if that's what's needed, and then back into their home environment with the appropriate levels of care. And when they can't do that, when they can't move through in an efficient manner, that means they stay in the hospital, they're admitted for longer periods of time, and so our patients in our department have nowhere to go. I also do think hospital leadership needs to be more accountable. There needs to be somebody overseeing the flow of patients across our entire hospital system, not just in our department, not just upon discharge, but really looking at it from an overview lens and really looking at what are the care shortages in the community that can help the hospitals take better care of patients and can help patients ultimately have better outcomes.
0: Dr. DeWitt, I know you've been sitting by and listening, but and we heard Dr. Murray say that there's a whole host of solutions that could be implemented that could make the difference here. For you, what are some of the key things that could spell change for the hospital system?
3: I think exactly what you've already heard. I think at all levels, we need a lot more funding in the healthcare system. We need much bigger planning for hugely increasing long-term care beds, hugely increasing hospital beds, and attracting and keeping staff. And that goes for nurses as well as physicians. Definitely in the emergency, because we're always understaffed in the emergency, and it's been like that for the past 6 or 7 years, but right across the hospital, there needs to be a complete overhaul of the system.
0: Mm-hmm. Dr. Murray, what more would you like to see, and how quickly? Because sometimes it feels as though it's just this giant beast, and you know, there's suggestions that people are burying their heads in the sand and ignoring the giant beast that is what is the solution. But for you, what would be like the two first things we could do today to help?
2: Well, I think that there needs to be some accountability, some system accountability for the measurable metrics that we can track. You know, we know and we see in the reporting that the emergency department wait times across the country are increasing year by year, that the boarding times, the amount of time that people spend in the emergency department waiting for hospital beds, those are increasing across the board year after year. I think that accountability at a institutional and provincial level around those metrics. I mean, we see those metrics, we know those metrics. And I think there is a myth circulating that the problem is because patients with minor illnesses are coming to the emergency department. Mm-hmm. You know, the myth of the sore throat being the problem. The sore throat is not the problem, patient with a sore throat. The accountability metrics are focused on boarding time, time waiting to go up to the hospital, and wait times, and left without being seen. The number of people who leave our emergency

0: emergency department waiting rooms because they become discouraged about the wait times. Accountability around those metrics and funding focused on those solutions, I think is the thing that can be done immediately.
1: We often hear, Dr. Murray, you're right, that because there's a lack of family physicians, people are ending up in the emergency room to deal with things that could have been dealt with family physicians. So you're saying that you don't think that plays into this?
0: The evidence has shown year after year that the major driver for emergency department crowding is admitted patients. And, you know, governments across the country have implemented all kinds of solutions, virtual care, alternate pathways for people with minor illness who have barriers accessing primary care. And yet year after year, our fundamental, metrics around patient throughput are deteriorating. So I think that, you know, it is true that patients increasingly don't have access to primary care and there are barriers to care, but the driver of crowding in the emergency departments is admitted patients. Mm.
1: Dr. Ellis, if you could have the ear of federal and provincial leaders, maybe hospital administration as well, what would you tell them?
2: I think just echoing what we're hearing, that, you know, we need investments in care, in long-term care, in community care. We also need investments in our hospitals to ensure there's enough bed and appropriate care for patients to receive good care. And finally, I think looking specifically at older adults, you know, they represent 20 to 30% of our ED populations, and they suffer increasing harm as during their care experience. And so ensuring that we have the ability to provide them with the best care so that doesn't lead to long hospital stays and that they can move back into their environment safely.
1: Dr. Murray, you left the emergency room a couple of years ago and are now teaching. What do you tell your students about? I mean, they probably ask, why don't you work in the ER anymore? What do you tell them?
0: When people ask me why I don't work in the emergency department anymore, I tell them that it was shortening my life and that it was just becoming too difficult for me to work there. Having said that, I mean, you know, my message to students and learners and people going into emergency medicine is thank you. This is fundamentally hugely important to our country, to our patients. I really believe passionately in the importance of high quality emergency medical care, and we need people to do it. I have a lot of guilt and a sense of abandonment about leaving that work. On the other hand, I put a lot of time in and I'm still contributing in a different way. So I hope that I'm still making a mark,
1: And are you hopeful, but just before we go, that we will see some change in some kind of future that you're happy with?
0: I'm always hopeful. I have devoted, my professional life to high quality emergency care in Canada, and I continue to believe in the importance of it for everyone across the country.
1: Yeah. Okay. Thank you all three. Thank you for this.
2: Thank you.
0: Thank you.
2: Thanks so much.
1: Dr. Kirsten DeWitt is the lead author of the study out today in the Canadian Medical Association Journal. She's an emergency physician and a thrombosis physician at Kingston Health Sciences Center and the Canada Research Chair in Emergency Venous Thromboembolism. Dr. Heather Murray is a former ER physician. She's now a professor of emergency medicine at Queen's University. And Dr. Brittany Ellis is an emergency room physician in Saskatoon. And coming up after your regional update, we're going to talk about the CBC podcast, Someone Knows Something. We'll bring you episode 3 in 90 seconds. I'm Rebecca Zanbergen, and you're listening to The Current.
3: 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Good morning, I'm Ted Deller. 23 degrees right now in Regina, 22 in Saskatoon. Beautiful 24 degrees in Yorkton, but a little bit of cloud there. We're looking at a very warm day once again, 30 degrees for a daytime high in Regina and 29 for Saskatoon. It will be mainly sunny once again and not a chance of any rain in the forecast at least. Coming up for you in your next news, it is a big day down at the border crossing in Windsor and Detroit. Canada's newest border crossing bridge opens to traffic a little bit later on this morning. It's coming up pretty quickly, in fact, about 10 o'clock our time. They were expecting to see cars going across. But of course, this is not the first Gordie Howe bridge in the country. Saskatoon has had one for about 10 years now. It opened its own Gordie Howe bridge. Well, it was named

0: Gordie Howe Bridge after his death in 2016. It opened technically in 2013. And the mayor says just because Saskatoon's bridge is a little smaller doesn't mean it's any less meaningful. We'll hear more from her coming up in our news next at 10 o'clock. Also, the latest on the fire situation overseas, and we'll be following the fire situation in this country as well. In British Columbia, large fires are continuing to burn out of control, with more wildfire crews expected to arrive very shortly. Next news coming up in 28 and a half minutes here on CBC Radio 1.
1: I'm Rebecca Zanbergen, and you're listening to The Current. Over the summer, we're bringing you the best of CBC podcasts, and today we continue the true crime series, Someone Knows Something. It tackles a new unsolved case every season, uncovering details and often bringing closure to families. In season 10, host David Ridgen travels to the coastal tourist town of Playa de Coco in Costa Rica. He's investigating the 2021 disappearance of Canadian expat Jacqueline Ferland-Smith. Today's episode picks up with David's visit to the gated neighborhood where Jacqueline and her husband, Sebastian, lived.
2: Escuché un grito pidiendo auxilio, pidiendo ayuda de una mujer.
3: The man I am speaking to is one of Sebastian and Jackie Ferland's immediate neighbors in Playa del Coco.
2: 2 or 3 weeks ago, from she was disappeared. I'm working probably at 10 or 11 in the morning, and I was listening to her asking for help. Well, a woman. I listened to a woman asking for help. She was screaming for help.
3: Saying help, just that's
2: help,
3: it.
2: Help, help, help, help. So I'm going out, and I know obviously what's that house. So I talk with the security guy from the condominium and ask him, hey man, somebody's screaming for help, asking for help. So he told me, okay, I know where is it. So we came to that house and he told me, man, every time it's the same, they're fighting. So we went there and we don't see anything and stop. So
3: the screaming woman was Jackie. The other voice, her husband, Sebastian. When investigated during similar loud altercations, the shouting would end, and Jackie and Sebastian would later emerge from their house as if nothing had happened.
2: Yeah.
3: When you went over, did you see anything?
2: No, no. Just the screaming.
3: I'm David Ridgen, and this is season 10 of Someone Knows Something, the Jacqueline Ferland-Smith case, episode 3, Expatriota.
4: Yeah, like if you're trying to report a human story, the human story is like, this has been really difficult on Sebastian.
3: Lorraine came to Costa Rica on a wildlife conservation volunteer trip starting on January 14th, 2022. Before she returned home to Canada, she would meet Sebastian in person in Playa del Coco, probably sometime in early February 2022.
4: Because it's like, I understand our parents are trying to find her, but we're also trying to move on with our life, right? I didn't really need to know much of the story, other than I know my instincts and my intuition, and I also understand mental health. So it is not something that many couples would even stay together for. It's a hard story because, I mean, my family found out that I was dating Sebastian, and like, we have nothing to hide. But then my aunts and uncles go and just start like Googling his name and then find out all the stories about him. And then they basically just start freaking out that I'm dating this serial killer. And oh my God, do you know who you're dating? So then I had to then do damage control and try to like help them feel safe and comfortable.
5: Her mom used to work at the...
3: Lorraine lives here with Sebastian and he's sitting next to her now. The honest way she discusses these very personal details.

0: details are striking, and Sebastian doesn't seem to react in the negative, so I think he's heard this before.
1: Like, obviously I feel blessed that I get to live here, because this is the house that him and his ex-wife built together, and I'm like the person that gets to live here. But I'm okay with that, because I feel like I'm part of this story as much as, like, we all have a story that just leads somewhere, and I just, now this is where I am, and I'm meant to be here, and he's meant to be here, and we're meant to be here, and I'm very, like, comfortable with that knowledge. You know, like, Sebastian's a wonderful human, right? And he's everything that you would expect. Like, he is extremely loyal. He's extremely dedicated. Everything about his history of Jackie, it makes sense. If he has not given his side of the story, and I keep saying, like, you have every right to defend yourself, because you are the person that in the story that should be commended, not the one who's thrown under the bus because of the years that you took care of her. Like, this wouldn't be inconsistent with the theory of you being the killer, when actually it would have been way easier for you just to have left her, like, for so long. You know, this was not the straw that broke the camel's back. He endured way more, like, bruises.
0: I am drawn to Lorraine's open thoughtfulness and sense of kindness, and I believe that she believes everything she's saying. I do wonder about Lorraine's comment regarding the straw that broke the camel's back, but set this aside for now and turn my attention back to Sebastian to find out more about the aftermath of Jackie's disappearance.
2: So did police ever come to you, the CR police ever come to you and say that they thought that, you know, you looked suspicious? Did they get you in a room and try to grill you and go through questions?
3: They interviewed me, yeah, for sure, because they came with dogs, obviously. When I reported everything, okay, obviously, that same night, they sent, that's called OIOTA, like the OIJ here. So those guys came and investigated and searched the whole house from top to bottom, searched the car, the lot around the house, the neighbor's lot. And then they interviewed me for hours. Yeah. And then they came more than once, actually, because every time they were thinking about something, they would come with more questions, right, and stuff like that.
2: So you have a surveillance camera here, and it's outside the house?
3: I do, but those are cheap stuff from Costco, so they don't really work well. They pretty much, okay, you've seen the edge, right? So there's always something that moves, so you get like thousands of pictures of the edge, the trees, a bird, a spider, and then you walk in front and it doesn't see you. And Gordon and Colleen actually like said like that, like did not share the stuff. Okay, I don't have the password for that, okay, because that was like Jackie who had that, okay, but there's like an investigator who came and get like the box, and they check the thing. They say that I'm hiding stuff. No, I'm not. Those guys came and got the box. I still don't have the box back. So like they check what was in there. Okay, regardless of what they seen, like they came back to me and they told me that whoever that was, that there was nothing of interest on the camera.
2: They said they were able to see what was on the camera?
3: Yeah, but the cameras are outside, right? So like what they saw is most likely her like going out with a bag, like I said, exactly at that time.
0: I'm trying to connect with the Costa Rican authorities and will hopefully be able to confirm what I'm hearing here.
3: Obviously, they're not going to say that, yes, I've been investigated. Yes, they came here with dogs. They smell everything. And just for the record, okay, I'm just going to say it. But when you find something in ancient Egypt that's like 6,000 years old, they know if there was blood somewhere. Like they can smell it with like a dog. Dogs are that good. They even dug, I used to have a beautiful garden there, which is, like you said, it's wild now, because they dug everywhere, because cops, obviously, they see, like, freshly moved dirt, like, which is a garden.
0: The few documents I have seen say that the OIJ

0: first speak to Sebastian in person on August 19th, when he officially reports Jackie missing to police. Then OIJ speaks to Sebastian again the next day on the 20th, this time at the house, but they do not search it. OIJ returns again 5 days after Jackie disappears on August 22nd to talk to Sebastian some more and finally conduct a superficial first search of the premises. Nothing unusual seems to have been found on the 22nd. How superficial is a superficial search? In the absence of police, I'll need their files to even begin figuring out what was done or not.
1: So, Sebastian posted on ChitChat that Jacqueline was missing, and I reached out to him, seeing if there was anything that I could do to help. And right away, I organized a search, like with people from our community.
0: There were searches across the area undertaken by volunteers soon after Jackie disappeared, organized in large part by Jackie's friend, Krista.
1: We met in Coco and we had designated search areas for different groups and we sent everybody out from there. And we conducted that over a couple of days. And then I honestly thought that we would find her right away.
0: The ground search organized by Krista started on August 27th, 2021. Drones were locally used by Krista and a friend of Sebastian's too. Nothing was found. Two days later, on August 29th, 2021, a team of search experts arrived that Krista says she called in.
1: I contacted a guy I know, Victor, who volunteers with an organization called OPEN.
0: OPEN, which stands for the Organization for National Emergencies, seems to be a semi-professional, or at least semi-organized, search and rescue outfit.
2: And how many days was a search conducted for Jackie after she disappeared?
1: I believe it was a full 3 week period.
2: And that was land and sea?
1: Yes.
2: Did anybody come up with anything? Did they find any remnant of clothing or any item that might have belonged to Jackie or any item at all?
1: Nothing at all. And these guys were rappelling off cliffs. They found an old wallet that had been sitting, you know, at the bottom of this cliff for, it appeared to be a number of years, but there was never a single sign of any belonging of Jacqueline's. We were hoping to find her flip-flops or anything.
2: And then how was it decided to sort of wrap up the searches?
1: Well, 2 weeks into the search, Sebastian asked to shut it down, but I was not prepared to give up yet because there were still some areas that needed to be searched.
0: The official search lasted 3 weeks, and on September 19th, 2021, it ended with no sign of Jackie.
2: And did Sebastian take part in the actual searches himself, to your knowledge?
1: To my knowledge, no. Like, he wasn't out searching through the bushes and stuff like that. He was, you know, back at the house. He drove the team members to different search areas and would drop them off, and so act as a taxi, kind of.
3: I was there everywhere all the time.
0: I asked Sebastian about the searches.
3: And before, like, the cops even, like, did the search and stuff, we were, like, basically 15, 16 hours, like, a day, like, us driving those guys around so they can search, like, a bigger, like, perimeter around the house. And it lasted, like, close to 3 months. Like, by the end, okay, like, myself, I was like, I just can't do that anymore. I'm gonna die. It's that demanding. And it's also, when you're doing that, like, you're always, like, night and day basically talking about that. Like, it's extremely demanding and difficult, right? Yeah.
4: During the search, My husband and I got in the car to go for breakfast one morning while all the guys were out searching.

0: and I have my little dog with me, and she actually pointed a spot in the back seat and was digging furiously at it and sniffing it. Now, during the search with the Oihota's dog, they did end up cutting a spot out of the back seat of the vehicle. And when I was in the back seat, it was covered with a vehicle cover, you know, like a seat cover.
1: Okay.
0: And they kept cutting out a spot, but I don't know whatever happened with that.
1: Okay, and how do you know that the police cut that spot out?
0: Sebastian told me.
1: He told you. Okay. And did he ever say anything about results, or did you ask him particularly about results of that?
0: He said that he didn't know what the results were.
2: Colleen and Gordon also say they saw Sebastian burning things in the days following Jackie's disappearance, but Sebastian says the police cleared him.
3: They dug everything, and that brings me to another accusation I got, because that garden was made of wood frame and stuff, so after it got all destroyed, I got really depressed and stopped actually using it, so instead of letting it grow wild, like I use all the wood that was there and burn it for days on the neighbor's lot. Then it got me accused that, oh, like he burned the body, like, and like, just stupidness after stupidness, if you want. So, yes, dogs came here and cleared me, cleared the car, cleared the house, cleared the lot.
2: Cleared him, the house, the lot, and the car. I'd still like to see what happened with the seat cover. I wonder how old it was, why it was put on top of the original cover, and why both Krista's dog and the police dog might have alerted to it.
4: Hi, sir. You can hear me?
5: Yes. Is this Alonzo?
4: Yeah, that's me.
5: Yeah.
4: Nice to meet you.
5: Nice to meet you. Thank you so much.
2: Alonzo, the gate guard. Gordon and Colleen mentioned to me that he might have seen something on the day Jackie disappeared. He wants to work on his English on the call, even though I say he can speak Spanish. Do you remember seeing Jacqueline on the day she disappeared?
4: No, my partner, he saw her, and, well, he was in the gates, right?
2: Okay, so Alonzo didn't see Jackie that day. It was apparently his partner.
4: Sir, I want to tell you something. Sebastian, he never told us he was disappeared. That happened, I think it was Tuesday. So we called Oihota. They come to here and they ask him, do you know about this woman because he's disappeared and blah, blah, blah. And it was in that moment we received the news she was disappeared. He never told us nothing, sir.
2: Sebastian tells me that he expected Jackie to come back that night, so perhaps because of prior experiences of Jackie leaving or him leaving, it might explain why Sebastian didn't immediately raise alarm bells in the community. The guards say that they heard about Jackie disappearing from the police days after she vanished.
1: Just on my way to the guardhouse. That's just down the hill from Jackie and Sebastian's place. Hopefully I can speak to Alonzo and his partner about what they say they saw on that day. I spoke to Alonzo on the phone, but I really wanted to talk in person. Just passing the house that Jackie and Sebastian built here. There's a hedge in front of it now that wasn't at the time. So it's hard to see the house. I see a garage behind there.
2: I make arrangements to meet in person with Alonzo and the other guard, Michael.
1: Just a little guardhouse. I think there's three guardhouses in total. This is the sort of most active one that I've seen. Some of them are completely inoperative, it seems. Let's see. Hola. Is Alonzo here?
6: Ah, viene Alonzo, yeah. Alonzo.
1: Alonzo. Hi. Is this your partner that was here?
7: Yeah. So he's Michael.
1: Okay, Michael.
7: David.
1: Hi, Michael. So I want to know what Michael saw on the...

0: day. It was August 17th, 2021.
1: Bueno, lo que pregunta es que si recordás la última vez que la viste.
2: La vi, fue entrando ahí como a la 6:30, era más o menos.
1: 6:45, más o menos.
2: Por ahí, algo así. Ella entró, me saludó. Allá en el carro de ella. No más.
1: So, he said, that day he saw her about, he said, 6:30 is
0: coming
1: PM.
0: In.
1: Mm-hmm.
0: Coming in the gate. In her car?
1: Yeah, in her car.
0: Her car.
1: Yeah.
0: Okay, driving in.
1: Yes.
0: Did she wave or?
1: Como,
0: sí. Was she happy or did she wave?
2: Sí, solo adiós.
0: She waved?
2: Sí.
1: Yeah.
3: Michael says that around 6:30 p.m., Jackie came in, waved at him from her car, and drove on past to her house. Back in 2021, Michael said he couldn't remember whether it was the 16th or 17th when he saw Jackie, and that he saw her drive by a little later, around 7 or 7:30 p.m. Michael also said back then that he thinks he saw Jackie drive to her garage and that he did not see her leave again. There is another route that you can walk or drive to or from the house, so not seeing Jackie or the car pass again just means past Michael at the guardhouse. But Michael does see something else pass by.
2: No más. Después, más tarde, vi salir un carro, un taxi, y me pareció ver a ella aquí en la casa, me pareció. Sí.
3: Michael says that later on, he saw a taxi drive past the guardhouse.
1: And he saw somebody behind the seat back in the taxi, but he's not sure if it was her or
0: okay.
1: another person.
0: Okay,
1: yeah.
0: And what time was that taxi? Do you remember the time?
1: El tiempo del taxi, recordá más o menos.
2: No, me recuerdo.
1: No, don't remember.
0: Late or like many hours later or just a couple hours later or?
1: Minutos, una hora.
2: Como una hora más o menos. Como
1: Una hora. 1 hour, he said. Sí. Yeah.
2: Y en la parte de atrás, iba una persona que me pareció ver a ella. No exactamente
1: yeah.
2: era ella.
1: He said in the back of the seat was somebody, but
0: can't
1: he
0: tell.
1: Can answer, yeah.
0: Man or woman?
1: He said only that was somebody in the back of the taxi.
3: Sebastian said that a neighbor saw a taxi on the night Jackie disappeared as well. I wonder if it's the same sighting.
0: So, the taxi, you must have known the taxi driver because there's very few taxi drivers, right? Did he recognize the taxi driver?
1: ¿Te reconociste el taxi o recordás el taxi?
2: Un taxi rojo, nada más.
1: He didn't remember it was a taxi, yeah.
0: It's red. Red taxi, though?
1: Was a red taxi.
0: It was a red taxi, okay.
3: Seeing Jackie come past in her car between 6:30 p.m. and 7:30 p.m. on either the 16th or 17th seems a reliable sighting to me. Not seeing Jackie leave and then seeing a taxi go by with a person in the back, but he doesn't know who, is less exact.
0: Has he ever talked to Sebastian? Ever?
1: Después hablaste con Sebastián.
2: No, yo no he hablado con Sebastián.
0: Oh, okay.
2: Nah.
0: And have you ever seen them arguing or fighting? Did you?
1: Yeah. They having a, I don't know what kind of problem with the people who was building the house. And I remember I was here exactly, and they was grass in front, they having a little scooter.
0: Mm-hmm.
1: And she was screaming and hitting him in the back because she was in the back. She was hitting him in the back, yeah. And she was hitting him in the back, Jocelyn, no, was it?
0: Oh, Jacqueline was hitting.
1: She was hitting with his hand in the back to Sebastian. She was, I don't know, she was fighting or something.
0: She was hitting Sebastian.
1: Yeah, she was.
0: The surveillance cameras. Did you ever see anything on any surveillance camera here that showed Jacqueline leaving?
1: No. Sebastian, you know, in the house, they have camera. When I heard that version that when they ask, you know, to see the camera, he say, oh, Jacqueline have the passport,
0: right.
1: She know everything about this, I don't have control,
0: okay.
1: Yeah.
3: I wonder what Sebastian himself thinks happened. Has anyone ever asked him?
4: I did not kill her, obviously, yes. So, but who am I to convince anyone? Like, people want to see me as

0: the guilty and stuff, and whatever I do, they're gonna think it's me. So even if I say something in their head, it's gonna be to prove that it's not me and like to try to say something, whatever. And if I say, don't say anything, they still think the same thing. So it's basically wasting my life trying to convince those people. They want to hate me and they want me as a witness. They will.
1: In thinking about the case, and maybe in thinking about Jacqueline, what do you think happened?
0: I'm probably the person who know her the most, right? So like, I would say since she was like really afraid of pain and stuff, but like she was like tormented and didn't want to live anymore, and it's been like that for quite a while. I would say she loved the ocean, so she probably went for a swim, like planning on swimming until she cannot come back.
1: Until she can't come back. I can't imagine many things that might be harder to do. Swim past where you know you cannot return. At night in an ocean, alone. Others have disappeared from the same Costa Rican shoreline, and days later the tide has brought them back. The beach sands have held them. Would there be no sign of Jackie? Other cases have taught me that bodies in water can start to disarticulate in a surprisingly short time. Sharks and other fishes may not consume everything. Could Jackie have died by suicide with the intention that no part of her would be found? Maybe. As I'm sitting with Sebastian, these thoughts go through my mind, and I notice on his leg a scar. In the days after Jackie disappeared, other people noticed it too, but at that time, it was a new, deep gash.
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1: The Commonwealth Games are headed to Glasgow, Scotland. Athletes from 74 nations and territories will compete in sports like athletics, swimming, artistic gymnastics, and wheelchair 3-on-3 basketball. Anything can happen when the level of competition is this high. Don't miss any of the action from July 23rd to August 2nd. 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
2: I'm Garvey Bailey, in for Tom Power. Tracy Chapman went from being a relatively unknown singer in the 80s to basically everyone in the world knowing her now famous song, Fast Car. She'll tell you how starting as a street performer prepared her for the biggest moments in her career.
3: This is CBC News. Good morning. At 10 o'clock, we've got a sunny sky in both Regina and Saskatoon. It's 23 degrees in Regina and 22 in Saskatoon. I'm Ted Deller. Canada's newest border crossing opens to traffic pretty much now. The Gordie Howe International Bridge connects Windsor, Ontario to Detroit, Michigan, and the first cars are expected to begin going across the bridge around noon Eastern Time, which is about now. The bridge is meant to be a symbol of partnership between the two countries, but it opens in the middle of tense trade discussions and new tariff threats. Nicole Sekela is the owner of Rock Bottom Bar and Grill in Windsor.
4: Everybody's been anxiously waiting for it to open on both sides. And a lot of Americans, you know, come over just to say sorry, basically.

0: The bridge opening was delayed by Donald Trump over toll revenue. On Friday, Canada hosted an official ribbon cutting but did not invite U.S. representatives. Well, the opening of the Gordie Howe Bridge between Windsor and Detroit, of course, has been dominating the news recently, but it is not the first bridge to bear the hockey great's name. Saskatoon has had its own Gordie Howe Bridge for a decade now. It was named for him shortly after Gordie Howe's death in 2016. Mayor Cynthia Block says just because Saskatoon's bridge is a little smaller does not make it less meaningful.
1: I think it's very fitting that Saskatoon, where Gordie Howe was raised, that we were the first bridge to be named in his honor. And that others can see that, that there's value in the Canadian identity, is just a wonderful tribute for Gordie Howe, but also for our city.
0: Saskatoon's Gordie Howe Bridge was originally called the much more mundane Circle Drive South Bridge when it opened in 2013. And unlike Windsor's new bridge, it will not cost you $8 to cross it this morning, and you won't need to show your passport. A part of Wanuskewin Road in Saskatoon is going to be closed starting this week. Construction crews will be installing new pipelines as part of the Biosolids Pipeline Corridor project. Wanuskewin Road will be closed in both directions north of 72nd Street. Ross Monroe is director of Saskatoon Water. He says drivers will have to take detours, but the city's prepared.
2: Yeah, so our transportation engineering group has planned the detour. It's going to run down Marquis and then back up Idlewild. The reason for using those intersections is they're lighted, as you're probably aware, and they're controlled intersections. Our transportation group is also going to evaluate how traffic moves and make lighting adjustments as required to ensure that traffic continues to flow.
0: Construction on Wanuskewin Road is expected to wrap up in 3 months, but that whole pipeline project continues until the fall of 2027. Just coming up on 10:03, 23 degrees in Regina, 22 in Saskatoon. This is CBC Radio News. Wildfires in Spain and France are showing no signs of easing up, with more than 300,000 people forced out of their homes at this point. Now the wildfires are encroaching on Bordeaux, France's largest wine region.
3: The battle continues. Crews wrestle with a wildfire near Bordeaux that has burned more than 40,000 hectares of land, roughly four times the size of Paris. Meanwhile in Spain, firefighters are also working to put out wildfires around Madrid and Valencia, where officials say the fire is out of control. Over 100,000 people have been forced to evacuate.
4: As we were leaving, the smoke was already coming in and ash was falling. We ended up packing almost in the dark. We were in a hurry.
3: Crews here in France fighting the blaze are working tirelessly to cut trees and remove brush, to remove ammunition for the fire and stop its march towards Bordeaux. The fire is at the gates, according to officials, but the mayor says there are currently no plans to execute an evacuation order for the more than 800,000 people living in the area. William Denslow for CBC News, Bordeaux.
0: Finally this hour, you might have noticed that geese are not really flying very much this week. Ryan Fisher is a curator of vertebrate zoology at the Royal Saskatchewan Museum, and he says the birds have started their molting season, which lasts into August. They lose some of their feathers, and that prevents them from flying. Fisher says they grow them back just in time for migration, but in the meantime, he advises that you stay away from the flocks in Regina and Saskatoon because they are particularly aggressive this time of year. That's your news to this hour. I'm Ted Deller. Next news coming up at 11. Stay tuned to CBC Radio 1. Outside right now, it's going to be a hot day, both for the geese and for us. 30 degrees for your daytime high in Regina, 29 for Saskatoon, and 27 up in Prince Albert, 31 for Moose Jaw. 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
5: I'm Garvey Bailey, sitting in for Tom Power. Welcome to Q. The moment the Grammy Award winner and modern folk music icon Tracy Chapman walked onto the big stage at Wembley Stadium and performed Fast Car for the world for the first time 35 years ago, her fate was set. She would be one of the most important voices in American music. Tracy came through to tell us about her road to becoming a bona fide yet reluctant superstar. Plus, Jeff McFetridge has been called the most famous Canadian artist you've never heard of. From working with Apple, Nike, and Beastie Boys, the painter and graphic artist continues to be a creative force. He sat down with Tom to talk about his punk rock roots and his passion for visual culture.

picture this. It's a sold-out stadium. The crowd is chanting, waiting for the next act. And somebody comes out on stage. Nobody recognizes her. And nobody's shutting up until she starts singing.

0: That's Tracy Chapman in 1988 singing her song Fast Car at Wembley Stadium for the Free Nelson Mandela concert. It's the moment that she transfixed 90,000 people and the world, and her career shot into the stratosphere. The album that song is from, her self-titled debut, Tracy Chapman, sold over 6 million copies just in the U.S. Over the course of her career, Tracy's released 7 more albums, won 4 Grammys, among many, many other awards. And a couple of years ago, when she surprised audiences by singing Fast Car on stage at the Grammys with Luke Combs, the song popped onto the charts again, and Tracy Chapman became the first Black songwriter to win Song of the Year at the Country Music Awards. Tracy Chapman has meant so much to audiences for decades, and that first album holds a special place with many of them, and I would say me included. A while back, I got the chance to talk to Tracy about that album, about her career, and about her impact. And even today, I still think a lot about some of the things she said to me. So I'd really like for you to hear our conversation again. I started by asking Tracy about an essay that Zadie Smith had written around that time. Here's our conversation. So a few days ago, I read this great article from Zadie Smith. She wrote a piece in The Guardian about being 12 years old and watching you on TV at Wembley Stadium. And she said she didn't just look like the people on our side of the screen. She was singing our songs. And I got to say, that was exactly my experience, hearing you, seeing you for the first time. It was like my little Black girl, teenage me, was given permission to like take up space. What does it mean to you to hear that kind of thing from your fans?
1: Oh, I'm really touched by it. And I was very deeply touched and moved by the Zadie Smith piece. It made me cry, honestly. And it's interesting what you've just said, because what I felt when I read what she wrote is that she seemed to get me.
0: Yeah.
1: And that's really so special to feel like someone has seen you and heard you, or someone reflects yourself back to you.
0: Mm-hmm.
1: So it's an interesting circle, this moment.
0: Yeah, because she was saying that she felt that she was seen somehow, that the way that you explain it as a circle is exactly it. Can I ask you to take me back to that stage for a moment? I'm sure that everyone has asked you this, but I need to know. The crowd, they're chanting, they're restless. I can't even imagine it. Like, my heart was beating for you when I saw you step out onto the stage. And then your voice comes in. What do you remember about that moment? Can you take me there?
1: I think some of the memories have faded, and also probably my level of nervousness may have made it so that some memories didn't imprint at all. But as you can hear, it's interesting hearing that clip, because you can hear the shakiness in my voice at the very beginning.
2: You get a fast car. I want a ticket to anywhere. Maybe we make a deal. Maybe together we can get somewhere. Any place is better.
1: So, I was clearly overwhelmed. And that's what I mostly remember feeling, is just pretty overwhelmed by it all. It was the largest audience I've ever been in front of. Having come from street performing, busking in Cambridge and Harvard Square, and playing folk clubs at the universities, and in Boston for small crowds or audiences, 100 to maybe a few thousand people. So that was a major leap. And in that moment, I had been rushed to the stage because, and I still don't really know

why I was invited to be there for that show. I mean, I was greatly honored. I really believed in Nelson Mandela and everything that he was fighting for. So to be a part of that was just an incredible honor. But I don't really know how they even discovered me to say, yeah, you should be here. But because I was solo acoustic, it was just me and the guitar, they realized they could slot me in.

0: age, I think my guitar chord was trailing behind me, and in a way, it may have been the best way to get me out there. I was sort of shoved out there
1: Yeah.
0: because just walking straight onto that stage without having, a built-in audience, anyone who knew me, anyone who knew the songs, except for the people backstage with me, it was a pretty daunting moment. I sometimes think, and this might sound kind of silly, but that the street performing that I did may have been a little bit of preparation for that moment, because when you're street performing, you're trying to grab the attention of people who have someplace else to be. And I was always playing original songs when I busked on the street. So, there was music that wasn't familiar. And so I think sometimes just looking back that that might have served me in that moment to calm my nerves just a little bit so that I was able to, get started on the song and make it through.
1: Yeah. Did you sense that you had the crowd? Was there any moment in that time where you were like, oh, they're actually really listening to me?
0: I think I did. I think you can see it if I'm remembering it correctly. If you see my face at the end, because I do smile, and it was probably a smile of relief as much as anything. But yeah, I think I at some point I realized, okay, they're actually paying attention, which is amazing.
1: You know what? I think it's a testament to just the incredible songwriting and, of course, your performance. But I want to ask you about Bhaskar and writing the song itself. And I understand that there was a narrative that you were going for, but I wonder how it came to you.
0: This is what I remember. And to this day, I play guitar, I practice, I'm still writing songs. I've been doing this since I was 8 years old. So it's a natural, constant endeavor in my life. I remember that this one night, and it was pretty late or early in the morning, maybe 2 or 3 in the morning, I was up, I was playing. My dog was sitting next to me on the couch, a miniature dachshund, which is
1: Perfect.
0: extremely important to the story.
1: Perfect, perfect dog for this story.
0: Yeah, and I started playing that line on the guitar and came up with the first line of the song.

0: then it developed from there. And I think I wrote most of the song that night. Mm. And then I went back and revised it, I think, throughout the week. And so in a way, that one, it was quick. You know, I mean, there's some songs it takes me years to finish, but that was not one.
1: Yeah. I'm going to come back to that album in a moment, but I want to just jump back just a little bit to Cleveland again about your draw to the stage, because, you know, not everyone wants to perform, but at some stage you needed to share what you were doing with people.
0: My sister is my biggest champion, and she's also my first listener. So when I started writing songs at 8 years old, I probably tormented her by insisting that she had to listen to me. And she did me the great courtesy and favor of always telling me the truth and saying, that one's not good, or you need to keep working on it, or try something else. And so, you know, I had an audience of one for a very long time. And then my friends, when they heard that I was playing guitar and writing songs, they at least politely seemed to be interested. I think my first public performance on guitar was at a boys and girls club in Cleveland, and I played Supercalifragilisticexpialidocious. Just, you know, as a musical piece.
1: Right, as you should.
0: Absolutely, right? I mean, it's obvious that that's where it all started.
1: That's right. and you're like, that's it. I need to do this.
0: Absolutely.
1: Yeah.
0: So I wasn't as much about the performing aspect of it for me at first, because I didn't have any place to play. It was really about the creative aspect of making something and writing songs. I'd always loved poetry, and I'd been drawn to playing various instruments since the time I was very young. And so putting those two things together and writing songs, playing guitar, is just the perfect combination for

0: for me. And I didn't really then start to perform until I got to high school. Mm. I received a scholarship to a private boarding school in Danbury, Connecticut, a place called the Worcester School. Mm. And it was there that I met other kids who played acoustic guitars. And some of them, I think, also were writing songs. And so we would play together. And then I joined the coffee house committee, and we were supposed to book people for the shows, but we never could. And so we would play them ourselves.
1: Right.
0: And so it all just started that way. Little things here and there. I had a brief stint where a friend and I, we took the train to New York, and we set up our guitars in front of the public library and made no money and returned back to school on the train. So that's how it all started. And then actually the first time I street performed in Harvard Square was because I was at school for a holiday. None of us had any money, and we wanted Chinese food. And one of my friends suggested that if I went into Harvard Square, that maybe we could make some money.
1: Make some money, of course.
0: And it worked. I think I made $30 and nice. Bought us all Chinese food. And
1: there you go. I'm Garvey Bailey. And for Tom Power, you're listening to Q. You're in the middle of my conversation with singer-songwriter Tracy Chapman. We've been talking about her early days busking in the street, but Tracy went on to write her debut self-titled album that rocketed her to the top of the charts. And she wrote it in a landscape of music that was really different from hers. Dance floor filling music, Need You Tonight by INXS, Faith by George Michael, I Want to Dance with Somebody by Whitney Houston. So I wanted to ask, how did Tracy think about positioning herself in the midst of all of that? And that's where our conversation picks up.
0: I think the answer is I didn't think about it. I had very modest goals as it relates to my music career. It's hard for me now to remember exactly what was going on in the charts then, but I certainly knew that the kind of music I was making as a solo acoustic artist, that wasn't what was popular.
1: Right.
0: And so when I was signed by Bob Krasnow to Elektra Records, one, it actually felt like it was a good fit for me because it was a label that had a history with singer-songwriters. Mm. And he never attempted to change anything about what I was doing. And it was the same with David Kirschenbaum, who produced the record, that when we met and I played the songs for him and he heard the demo tape, his instinct wasn't, okay, we'll try to make this sound, so that it fits with radio, what you're hearing now. His instinct was, let's build on what you've already made here and let's just embellish it, but keep you at the core of it. Yeah. And so I was lucky, I think, that there wasn't anyone, who was in a position of power who wanted to change what I was doing. And I just thought, this is great. I have a record deal right out of college. I'll make enough money that I can support myself.
1: Mm. Yeah.
0: That was my dream at that point. I had no idea that things would go the way they did and get as big as it did.
1: So pragmatic. You're a very pragmatic young person.
0: I'm a Midwesterner. That's
1: what you do.
0: Exactly.
1: I want to just play a little bit of the first track, because what a way to open an album. Just listen to yourself for a minute, Tracy. While there.

0: Man, what a way to start an album. The unmistakable voice of Tracy Chapman. Tracy's with me chatting about the debut album. Do you remember writing that one? To be singing about revolution? Man, oh man, that hit me hard when I heard it for the first time. Tell me about writing, talking about a revolution.
1: Well, I can't say I remember it exactly because I was 16 years old when I wrote that song.
0: You wrote that song at 16?
1: Yes.
0: Amazing.

0: But the thing that I recall, I believe that it was inspired in part because it was around that time that I received the scholarship to the private school in Connecticut. And it was really an amazing opportunity. And they took great care of me there. And I think having that opportunity saved my life in a lot of ways. But it was also some serious culture shock for me in that I grew up working class in Cleveland, Ohio. And my sister and I, we were raised by my mother after my parents divorced. You know, everyone I knew in my family, they all worked in, you know, the industrial manufacturing economy in Cleveland, which was failing at that time. You know, the car plants and the rubber plants and the steel mills, people were losing jobs. And so even though my mother tried to shield me and my sister from, you know, the stress of some of that atmosphere, you still pick up on it as a kid. And then I was thrust into this new environment where it was the total opposite. And the kids at the school, some who became friends of mine years, you know, even years later, they were totally unaware of the kind of experience that I'd had, what it was like for me growing up. And so I think I wrote that song in part as a way to explain like where I was coming from.
1: You said, you know, that school experience, it saved your life. And what was it, about your life that needed to be saved in that moment?
0: Well, I think I've talked about this before, but maybe not in too much detail. Most of the songs on the record, this record, they're not specifically autobiographical. But one song is, and that song is Across the Lines. And the little black girl is me.

0: I don't know how much you know, but in the 70s in Cleveland, it was a pretty volatile place. There was a lot of racial tension, and some of that was because the court had ordered the public schools be desegregated.
1: Mm-hmm.
0: And there was quite a bit of opposition to that. And so often I wasn't even in school, you know, none of my friends were, because there was just too much chaos. But it was a challenging time. And unfortunately, during that time, I was assaulted while I was leaving school by a group of white kids. And the older white guy in the group, he pulled a gun on me.
1: What?
0: Yeah. And my friends who were with me, of course, scattered, but and I would have scattered too. But anyway, we tussled, we fought, and broke away from him. And I think his girlfriend or something said, just, you know, leave her alone. And also, I don't think he expected me to fight back. But anyway, that story, the news was actually printed in the paper. Hmm. And the riots that I talk about in the song, I mean, I didn't write the song till so much, you know, I was in college when I finally wrote something about it.
1: Yeah.
0: But in that way, getting that scholarship, my mother didn't want me to go away to school. She thought I was too young. But I think after that, she thought, oh, this will be better. This will be safer for you.
1: Yeah. You know, I think that telling that story and all the songs on the album, it's starting to all make sense to me right now why your music had such a profound impact on so many. I think there is something to be said about truth and authenticity, and especially at that time, you know, getting to hear someone's truth like that was very, very powerful. And Zadie wrote about it. I think about it all the time. Millions are thinking about you and your music right now. You know, it hitting the charts, Song of the Year, the Country Music Awards for Fast Car. When you think about the impact you've had on so many people, what are you most proud of?
0: Well, I guess I'm generally

0: proud of the fact that I was given this opportunity to have a public forum for my creative expression.
1: Mm-hmm.
0: And I've always just tried to be true to that. I was very fortunate that at the beginning, there was no one who tried to pressure me to be anything but myself. I mean, that's obviously what I wanted, but it also was the only thing that seemed to make sense to me, is that here I have this chance to do this thing I love so much, that if I don't do it the way that feels right to me, it doesn't make any sense at all.
1: Mm-hmm.
0: And so I've held on to that through the years. And I think maybe it's meant that my records aren't, you know, as popular as some records might be, but I've tried to be true to the creative inspiration and expression. And so I'm really proud of that, sort of keeping that foremost in my mind and not being distracted. You know, there's so much in this business that can distract you from, for me, what matters, which is making music and,
1: yeah,
0: you know, trying to offer something that you think is worthwhile.
1: Yeah. Well, you've certainly done that, Tracy Chapman. It's been such an honor and a pleasure talking to you. Thank you for taking the time. And I'm so looking forward to the new vinyl. How exciting.
0: It's been a pleasure talking to you, too. I really

0: That's Bhaskar. Before that, you heard my conversation with Tracy Chapman from a little while ago. Coming up, when Jeff McFetridge moved away from Canada to LA to work in design, he got a big job as the designer for the Beastie Boys magazine. This was at the peak of the Beastie Boys' success. There were parties, there was booze and celebrities all over that office. So Jeff moved across the street from the office into a cafe to work. That's sort of who he is, an observer, a learner. These traits have led him to being one of the most in-demand designers in the world. Don't go anywhere. I'm Garby Bailey, sitting in for Tom Power, and Q is back in a bit.
1: Thanks, Garby. I've got some in-demand news headlines for you as well. First, though, a look at what's going on outside. Well, it's mainly sunny in Regina, 25 degrees, sunny and 25 in Saskatoon as well, as we look at a high of about 30 degrees for Regina and 29 for Saskatoon today. Coming up, the latest on the Gordie Howe Bridge, not the one in Saskatoon. We've been talking about that all morning, of course, but it's the one in Windsor, connecting Ontario and Detroit, Michigan. The Gordie Howe Bridge, International Bridge, is open to public. I've been watching the live shots of the bridge for the last half hour or so. Vehicles definitely moving back and forth, cars and trucks. Obviously, they're going through customs at some point on the way and then zipping across the bridge. We will check out the latest on the Gordie Howe Bridge and what the controversy has been over it and why it's been drawing ire from Donald Trump in the last little while. Also in BC, large fires are continuing to burn out of control. Two of them merged last night near the village of Clinton, which is problematic, obviously. We've got the latest details on that fire situation in BC for you coming up as well. And Saskatchewan has new Poets Laureate, both a Poet Laureate and a Youth Poet Laureate. We will meet them coming up in your next news at 11. 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

0: I'm Garby Bailey, sitting in for Tom Power. You're listening to Q. Jeff McFetridge has been called the most famous Canadian artist you've never heard of, which is wild because his work is everywhere, from your Apple Watch to your sneakers to movies and transit stations. And if you liked any of the graphics in that Spike Jonze movie, Her, or the title design in movies like The Virgin Suicides or Being John Malkovich, or did you ever pick up the Beastie Boys magazine Grand Royal? That was all Jeff. The graphic artist and painter is originally from Calgary, Alberta. He's got a really distinct style of drawing. It's all curvy and minimal. But now he's got an exhibition of paintings up at the Cooper Cole Gallery in Toronto. So we thought it would be a good time to revisit part of his conversation with Tom Power. Have a listen.
1: How are you?
2: I'm great. So happy to be here.
1: I like introducing you as Calgary's own Jeff McFetridge.
2: That's really nice. I think that the CBC would do that, but no one else does that. People go like, wait, where's Calgary? You're Calgary's own?
1: Yeah. Canada? Where's Canada again?
2: Canada. Yeah.
1: What was Calgary like growing up?
2: I mean, I grew up in the suburb. You know, Calgary is mostly suburbs. So saying I grew up in the suburbs, but it was a subdivision called Edgemont. But at the same time, like what's sort of amazing about growing up in a suburb in Alberta is like behind my house was always prairie that basically went to the Northwest Territories, you know, like it just kept going forever. So I had this, like, I've always lived this sort of dual life. My family was like very rooted in Canada. My grandfather was born in Calgary. He's Chinese. Him and my grandmother had a convenience store in Chinatown. So I had these, like, I had this, all this, my life has been about these sort of dualities, you know?
1: Was art, I mean, so you mentioned your grandparents had a convenience store. I think your dad was a lawyer.
2: A lawyer.
1: Your mom's
2: a teacher.
1: Your mom's a teacher. I don't see any artists in there. Like, was art a viable path for you when you were a kid?
2: No. I mean, but at the same time, my dad's a lawyer, but I have an older brother who's 2 years older. And when he was born, he dropped out of art school. So he was at in University of Alberta in Edmonton, and he switched to social work. I don't know. There's art in our household, I guess. Like, my mom taught art in elementary school. So as much as they're like a teacher and a lawyer, there was, you know, our lens was pointed a little bit towards creativity. I grew up in a house where my dad made all the furniture out of plywood, out of like being cheap, but also at the same time, he thought it was cool, you know? But at the same time, I didn't have any role models I didn't know design exists. I didn't know being an artist was an option at all. I really discovered that through like subculture. As I got into skateboarding or snowboarding, like music, those sort of hobbies like required like a visual equivalent. So for me, it was like, oh, I'll make posters because this culture needs visuals. And that's how I discovered art. Like before that, I was like, I'll be an architect because they get to draw, you know?
1: Right, right. I understand that. So like, you know, art was kind of one thing of the paintings on the walls. And you were like, well, that's not the kind of thing I do. I don't really have anyone in my life like that. But like, I'm part of, you know, I'm hanging out with people who are in punk bands. I'm hanging out with skateboarders. And help me understand that better. Like, all of those things had a visual component. And you said, I can kind of do the visual component of those things.
2: Yeah. I mean, I think like there's like a history of pop culture that, you know, psychedelic music was equally visual as it was like it had a sound. So like these cultures that define themselves by how they looked as well as how they sound, who participated. And I think like by the time I was born in 1971, my cultures were like the 80s into the 90s. These were like these hyper developed cultures where they were branded, they had video components and, you know, beautiful, amazing graphics. I describe it as like the hard drugs of popular culture. Like, you step into skateboarding, as much as it's like, I loved skateboarding, it also was like the coolest looking thing there was, like just like graphics on boards. Like the object was a hand silk screened, multicolored object that you then destroyed. Like, it's like the most beautiful sort of way to experience visual culture. And so that's why, I hate talking about skateboarding all the time, but it does, like, that was like this sort of like primal, like source material for me to then go become like a visual person and figure out ways to be a visual person in the world, which is like being an artist, doing design. How do I get work out in the world? Like,

0: put it on things, participate with people, collaborate, make brands. Like, there's this sort of template that I think came out of that like DIY culture.
1: That path is interesting to me when you mentioned DIY culture there, because like, I feel like in that era, when you get into punk rock, there's kind of two paths. There's like the hedonistic, boozy, yeah, druggy, and that can also like lead to great art. Like that can lead to, yes, some like pretty wild, amazing stuff. And then there's the kind of path you took, which is the straight edge path, which is like associated with hardcore bands out of DC, like Minor Threat,

0: You know, for people who don't know, it's like no smoking, no drugs, no drinking. Like, how did that, the fact that you got into that part of the scene, how did that sync up with the kind of artist you wanted to be?
1: Straight Edge was a tool to like navigate the world. Like, it was like a way to organize things for myself. Like, the one thing about growing up in the suburbs and not having like necessarily like direct role models of like how to live, you were, it was a little bit like this void. I wanted like structures. I was never comfortable drinking. Like, I'm half Asian. I'm basically allergic to alcohol. There was all these factors, right? So I came into it as like, oh, this is something like that'll help, or like how I'm going to operate. Like, I think part of being visual is you're taking in a lot, and I'm into learning and I'm wanting to decode the world and I want these sort of answers. And so it's like about like seeking clarity through experiences.
0: You want to have a clear mind. You want to have.
1: Yeah. Like, I was into punk rock. I was like, how does this work? How, where did that come from? Is, what am I not getting? Where, like, as an outsider all the time, you know, finding things that I was an outsider to and then learning about them and these sort of like details of culture. And I think that that's like very different than like, I want to go to the punk house and get wasted and like have this other kind of experience. Like, for me, it was like about like taking in a lot. And then that also then became about like making a lot, like producing for this culture, so, like speaking in the language of it.
0: So it was never about anything like ethical for you. Do you know what I mean?
1: I would say no. I think in retrospect, I think it was like, I believed in things. But I think it, for me, it was more about, I look at more like from, as like a grown person who has kids and seeing like, oh, that was a way for me to like narrow. I was overwhelmed by the world. It was a way to narrow down the world a little bit.
0: So one of your first jobs right out of art school was working with the Beastie Boys. And this is when they were like the biggest band in the world.
2: We need body rocking. Not perfection. Let me get some action from the back section. Body moving. Body moving. Anyone sound in the sound so fluid. Body moving.
0: They had this magazine called Grand Royal, and you were the designer of it. And Spike Jonze was there too. I mean, it all seems really romantic to me. What do you remember about that time in your life?
1: It was, you know, there was like, they were the biggest band in the world. Like, they were the coolest, but they were also actually the biggest. Like, they would headline Lollapalooza.
0: Yeah. Right?
1: And so I had the same experience with Beastie Boys. I was like, I moved into their office and I was like, and there was, you know, there's a lot going on. Like, they had this, like, they recorded the album like one door over. Like, you know, there's all this Beastie Boys stuff going on. And what I did was I moved across the street and got my own studio. I rented a room outside of it. Like, I didn't want to be dealing with the sort of like the heaviness of that. Like, I didn't have the capacity. I wasn't like, I want to go on tour with the Beastie Boys. I was like, I just want to like make stuff and like contribute, you know?
0: Well, it sounds to me like, and I'm not Dr. Phil here, but it sounds to me like there were like scenes that you were really attracted to. Like, it might be the punk scene in Calgary, but you wanted to have some level of distance from it so you could kind of protect yourself, or you could kind of like negotiate the terms of how of your involvement in it. And
1: yes,
0: then,
1: doctor.
0: Listen, you're going to get such a bill at the end of this. People think they pay into the CBC. You're going to pay out. And then when you go to the, when you're at this, I mean, the Beastie Boys in that era in the 90s, I mean, that would have been Ill Communication.
1: Yeah.
0: Yeah. I mean, that was, they were, Sabotage was the biggest video in the entire world.
1: No, I was listening to Check Your Head in my friend Paul Diego's like Volkswagen hatchback, like his rabbit, you know, listening to Check Your Head and being like, oh my God,

0: 2 years later, pretty much 3 years later, I'm working with Mike D. Like, it was wild. It was like time travel magic.
1: But yet you're like, I want to do this from across the street and as an outsider looking in.
0: Yes. I really like to have control over what I'm doing. Yeah, maybe it's like I wanted the Calgary of, like, across the street was like Calgary in LA. You know what I mean? Yeah. Like, it's like a little bit like I'm a distance guy. Like, I want to learn from the Beastie Boys. And I felt like learning from the Beastie Boys was easier across the street because within the confines of it, it was like overwhelming.
1: I understand what you're saying there. I also, like, that sounds like a tough time. I mean, like, I was reading about you then, like, you were making like 12 grand a year. You had like stress skin rashes.
0: Oh yeah. I was so like, I mean, I was so confused. Yeah. Eczema basically, which I just thought I just had, but it turns out like there's a lot of things you have in your 20s that are just like, it's just about stress, you know, like allergies, like crazy allergies all the time. So like, that is like, talk about capacity. Like, I was finding my capacity, you know, I was at my like limit.
1: You were living in a garage. It all seems romantic now. Like, what made all that worth it?
0: Living in the garage, like, it had no effect, you know, having like no money, because I think I was following a path of things. Like, once you find things that you truly like believe in, like, you know, are real to you, it's so like overwhelming that everything else becomes superficial, you know, like whatever money or other types of success. Like, I was turning down, it's always been very easy for me to like turn down sort of like financial opportunity or sort of conventional opportunities for things that I really believe in. And I think that that's one of the benefits of being a visual artist, is that basically you're on your own, and it's hard enough that if you don't believe in what you're doing, it's just too hard to do, right? Like, laying out a magazine is too hard to do that if you don't believe in it. Like, if it was sort of easy, like, I think that's what's tricky about, like, if you're in certain types of business or you're just sort of moving money around, it's easy enough to do that. If you don't believe in it, you can be like, well, I have a boat. Like, I'm going to
1: I play golf on the weekends. I can do this to support the golf habit.
0: But there's enough of a grind in being a visual artist that it sort of forces you into a role of being sort of a believer and being, it's exposed. You'd be truthful in what you're doing. It responds to that.
2: You're in the middle of Tom's conversation with Canadian graphic artist Jeff McFetridge. He's been talking about his path through punk rock and gallery shows to become a huge designer who works on brands and movies and music videos. If you have a chance to look up some of Jeff's work, you'll notice he's not about giving you a hyper-realistic image. Often, he does these curvy, minimal line drawings because he wants to give you a feeling through his drawings, not just a stencil of an object. That's where the next part of Tom and Jeff's conversation picks up.
1: There is a great simplicity to the way you draw, you know, just a few shapes, just a few colors. Where do you think that comes from in you?
0: Like, I've always felt like I could do, like, I had like an ability. I could draw really well. I was like the kid in school is like, have Jeff. Jeff's the guy who draws. Like, I could draw things for people. And that was more just because I like to draw. But if you're sort of someone who can like do something like drawing, you start to think like, well, what's more? And I think that there's an aspect of like, I'm making simpler and simpler images, but I'm growing the thing that I love, which is the thinking and the feeling, the sort of concepts around it. And so like, as I grow as an artist, the images, like, I'm like, I don't even draw fingers anymore. Like, I'm like, yesterday I was working on a painting and I'm like, oh, they're just like fists, because I'm like, I've drawn enough fingers in my life, and, you know, or whatever, that it's sort of like the strength of, for me, the value in the things is less about what they look like. And so there's fewer lines. So the simplicity in what I'm doing isn't, I don't feel like it's necessarily connected to like art history or things I've seen. Yes, it is. Everything is. But it really is a very personal evolution that I see in the work. If I'm in the studio and I'm just sitting at a desk, I'm not looking at anything. I'm just like looking inward and imagining things and pictures.
1: I mean, it's something else then that work you're talking about, the stuff that comes from deep inside you, ends up becoming like something that does very well commercially. I mean, you know, you get a lot.

0: of work from Pepsi and, you know, Vans and, mm-hmm. and MTV.
1: Because I apply, because that's like a belief system. Like I believe I can draw a simple image and that it'll hold my thoughts and my intentions, right? I believe that as people living in our culture, we're the most visually literate people that have ever been.
0: Yeah.
1: We've since now, like since birth, we've seen things that are like this highly evolved visual culture that's usually asking things of us. It's usually asking us to decode it, to sell us something, or there's many different types of visual culture, but we are, whatever it's doing is it's spelling it out for us. So I think that when I make this work, I'm within that culture and I'm speaking this language of our world, but in a weird way, in with poetry. So poetry uses language. I'm using visual language and I'm using it to create this poetry. And yes, it appears simple, but I think to me, the value of my work, and when I see people respond to it, I know it's like, you're decoding. You're believing in what I believe in, which is you can tell my intentions in this work. And so I'm very careful about what I make my work about because I believe in it. Like I believe it'll say something, you know, vague or explicit.
0: So you're careful about the use of your work in like a commercial way.
1: Yeah. So like I use that in commercial work as well. Like I don't get cornered by clients to produce work that's manipulative. I try to be generous, even in commercial work or work.
0: Generous to me, not to the client. Generous to the person who's going to see it.
1: Yes, generous to the visual. Yeah, because the person who sees it, they usually have no choice, right? So I like it to be like, oh, I'm giving you a gift. And that can be as simple as like, it's kind of funny. Or sometimes it can be like, it's kind of clever. But behind that cleverness, it's never... Like if you look at my work, it's like none of it's really funny. It's like, yeah. It's about revealing humanity and it has like a human value. And that I think is worth giving it, its worth of existence on a shoe or for Apple, you know?
0: But these are multi-billion dollar companies who are sort of like known for restrictions. They're like, they're okay with this. They're okay with you going like, hey, I'm not going to do the manipulation here. This is the thing that I do. And here it is.
1: Over time, since I've been doing it, the restrictions just fall away.
0: Yeah.
1: And I think it's like when I started, I didn't even get credit for work. Now it's like, oh, Jeff McFetridge for Hermes. You know, like it's like it used to be you wouldn't even be allowed to say you did it. And now, like I have this list now of all the logos for corporations that I've hand drawn. And it's like this long, like it keeps going. Like I just did a project for Hermes and they let me hand draw their logo. It used to be there was a rule. Like when I first pitched it to Nike, they were like, our lawyers say you're not allowed to draw our logo, hand draw it from memory. And now I've done all these brands, you know, like Vans, Nike, Apple. I did the Apple logo recently. Like the giantest brands are letting me draw their logo from memory because that's what I like to do. Because that's that belief I have. Like, we have all these logos in our head. Like, yeah. I'm going to draw it, you know?
0: I hope you can take this in the spirit in which I'm asking it. I spend a lot of time on this show and in my own life kind of thinking about that interaction of art and commerce. You know, as someone who came from punk and came from, you know, DIY, I mean, like, you could not find anything more uncommercial than, I mean, in ethos than, like, DIY music, especially in the 80s and 90s. How do you... Like, do you have to reconcile that work with the corporate world and then the sort of like punk skater world you came from?
1: I mean, I think it was, like I say, it was harder when I started because it started like the first thing I was offered that I was like, am I going to do this or not, was for the X Games. And they were like, they saw a piece of art I did and they said, can you just do that exactly for us? And I was like, wait, no, that's mine. That was like in a show, in a gallery. But then I saw like, oh no, this is the world. This is my world. Like X Games is my world. These are like, it's like skateboard culture or something. So it was like, if I'm going to do work, this is the place like it should live. And that the work should be strong enough that it'll withstand these sort of ideas of like selling out or like somebody like a corporation, like taking it from you. Like I can retain ownership. Like when people saw the work, like I was very sensitive to it. But then when my friends saw it, they were like, that's so cool. You did that. Like as if like you got over on them, that it felt more like when you do like a logo ripoff or like, you know, you take the logo and you switch it for your name, that existed already. Right. So we had this relationship with like, okay, we're in this branded culture. Let's co-opt it. Let's take from it.

0: let's use this as a stepping stone for our own work.
1: Yeah.
0: Let's use their, that like their platforms for making our own work. And like, that's sort of naive. But at the same time, I saw that the way the work was being received was very positive. So I was like, okay, I just have to, this is interesting to navigate. How can I navigate this very carefully? How can I do it in a way that feels good?
1: Because I don't have to tell you that there's a lot of gatekeepers in the art world, you know, those who would say that commercial work, by virtue that it's commercial work, cannot be emotional work.
0: I mean, my participation in the art world, like it's about like the same way in design, I was inventing my own type of career, my art career. I'm sort of inventing that in many ways too. Like when I'm like a designer having art shows and then I'm doing collaborations, I'm doing work for clients. There's no question of that complication. Like nobody cares.
1: Right? Yeah, yeah.
0: In the world of like sort of commerce, in the art world, they do care. They're like, oh, like, you're doing like commercial work. Like how do we put a value on you? How do we place you in art history? If there's nobody, like Andy Warhol was a commercial artist and he stopped, you know, Robert Rauschenberg was doing window displays at Macy's and he stopped once he could sell his paintings. My interest is like, what if Andy Warhol kept doing shoe ads? What if Robert Rauschenberg kept doing window displays? I personally think that's really interesting. I'm interested in like, how muddy can it get so that the value you're placing on the work is more about, it's not about like, this museum bought a piece, yeah, so it's okay. This writer wrote this piece to put you within an art historical context. That stuff's great. Count me in. But without that, how can you also operate in this way? I'm really independent. I like to be independent. I want to be like, what if I did that and did that too?
2: That was Tom Power's conversation with Canadian graphic artist and painter Jeff McVettridge. If you're in Toronto, you can stop by Jeff's latest exhibition, Grasslands. It's on display at the Cooper Cole Gallery until September the 5th.

Was I breakdancing in the studio? Yes. Yes, I was. Beastie Boys with Intergalactic. And before that, you heard Tom's conversation with the Canadian graphic artist and painter, Jeff McFetridge.

I'm Garby Bailey, sitting in for Tom Power. Hey, did you catch the end of the World Cup, the closing ceremonies, all the artists that came on stage? Do you know that every one of the artists that played at that World Cup closer, they had a bump in the streams of their music right after? Like, I mean, a significant bump. Some of those artists did not need a significant bump, like BTS.

0: BTS is back. That was one of their biggest hits, Butter. And that's it for Q for today. I'm Garvey Bailey, sitting in for Tom Power. Catch you next time.
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4: The TV show Restaurant Impossible is making a comeback with new hosts and new restaurants to make over. Toronto's Jen Ag and Chef Aaron Sanchez have been recruited. Their job is to help struggling restaurants turn things around. Their group chat has seen it. They've got thoughts. Let's get right into it.
5: Now, your CBC News. Good morning. At 11 o'clock, 25 degrees in Regina, 25 degrees in Saskatoon under mainly sunny skies. I'm Ted Deller. Today is an historic day, more than two decades in the making. The Gordie Howe International Bridge is open to the public. I've been watching the live shots of the bridge for the last hour or so, vehicles now moving back and forth. The $6.4 billion crossing connects Ontario and Detroit, Michigan, but it has also been the target of Donald Trump's ire in recent months.
6: The brand new Gordie Howe Bridge, which is set to open as early as noon local time. But the opening of the bridge, conceived as a symbol of the partnership between the two nations, comes amid simmering tensions. On Friday, Canada hosted a ribbon-cutting event without the Americans, citing fresh U.S. tariff threats. On the other side of the bridge, Detroit resident Miranda King unfurled a Canada We're Sorry banner.
7: The trade wars, the insults over the wildfires, the disrespect, the lack of acknowledgement for all the help that they've given us over the years. We are not being good neighbors.
6: For Detroit Regional Chamber CEO Sandy Barua, the photo op is less important.
8: The manufacturing companies that we represent are desperate for the bridge to open to, you know, have better and tighter supply chains.
6: Come August 5th, people will also be able to bike or walk across the bridge. Emma Loop, CBC News, Wednesday.

0: Sure.
1: Across the country in British Columbia, large fires continue to burn out of control. Over the weekend, two wildfires merged near the village of Clinton, where some homes have been destroyed. The BC Wildfire Service says its resources are being stretched thin, but more crews are expected to arrive soon.
2: We're not expecting that things will quieten down.
3: Amanda Bennett Arrieta is with the Thompson-Nicola Regional District. She says while crews have not been able to assess wildfire damage near the village of Clinton, they have received reports of damages to homes and some commercial properties.
2: We know it's a difficult time, and we hope to get through this as quickly as possible.
3: Two aggressive out-of-control wildfires, the Pear Lake and 59 Creek fires, have now merged near Highway 97. As of Sunday, there were more than 140 fires burning in BC. About 60 are out of control. Jean Strong is with the BC Wildfire Service. She says more ground and aerial crews are coming in from outside the province to help fight the fires.
4: There'll be 25 personnel from the Yukon and 66 from Alberta. In addition, after the long weekend, we're looking forward to welcoming over 100 personnel from Mexico.
3: Those wildfires prompting highway closures and air quality warnings for much of the province. Janelle Hamilton, CBC News, Vancouver.
1: 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The U.S. appears to be holding back on its plans to escalate the war in Iran. There are reports suggesting that's because of a diminishing supply of munitions. CBC's Steve Futterman explains.
5: The U.S. may have a new concern in the war with Iran. Reports this weekend suggest American stockpiles of interceptor missiles are running low, and that could be playing a role in decisions about what to do next. On Friday, the U.S. paused its nightly bombing attacks. The New York Times says that decision was made in part because of the stockpile worries. Yesterday, White House officials rejected reports of any problems. UN Ambassador Mike Waltz said it's simply not true.
6: I want to be crystal clear. The U.S. military, and I've verified this every which way, has everything that it needs.
5: Still, the reports about concerns continue. The worries have been going on for months. Some stockpiles have reportedly fallen off by more than 50%. The U.S. says the reason for the bombing halt is that progress is being made in talks between the U.S. and Iran. Steve Futterman, CBC News, Los Angeles.
1: Well, finally this hour, Linda Monaghan and Aya Scuda are the new Saskatchewan Poet Laureate and Youth Poet Laureate, respectively. The Saskatchewan Writers Guild says the two authors will work under the patronage of the Lieutenant Governor, and their role is to be ambassadors for poetry and writing in Saskatchewan. Scuda is a Canadian-Moroccan poet, writer, and two-time Saskatchewan Poetry Slam champion. Monaghan is the author of five poetry collections. Both poets step into their new roles on August the 1st. That's your news to this hour. I'm Ted Deller. Heading for a high today of 30 degrees, we have a yellow warning out for heat in Regina. 29 degrees for Saskatoon, in case you're heading to a pool right now. Hello. 25 degrees in both cities.
7: When it comes to food shows, Restaurant Impossible is one of those OG beloved series. The premise is this: they help struggling restaurants turn things around. It aired for 22 seasons on the Food Network. Then it was canceled in 2023. Well, guess what? Now it's back, this time with two new hosts. I'm Alameen Abdul Mahmoud, and this is Commotion. Grace Onasanya and Michelle Jobin are here to talk about it. Hello to both of you.
8: Hello.
7: Nice to see you guys. Listen, Grace, I'm going to start with you. I think, look, whenever a show gets a reboot, mm-hmm. there's always this question of, like, why? Why do we need this show? Can you tell us why Restaurant Impossible is the one?
8: I think a lot of people, well, myself included, are happy to see it come back. I love an underdog story. Mm. I love to see people, you know, come back against adversity kind of thing, and people coming together to help do that. And I think with restaurants, because the original ran for 22 seasons, it was a long time. I can't say I watched every single season, but I definitely watched more than my fair share of it. So bringing it back, especially now, especially post-pandemic when restaurants are struggling, I think that's the kind of TV that people want to see in terms of, you know, restaurant reality TV.
7: I'm glad that you place it in the world of the underdog, because I think like that gives you the sense of like the emotional stakes of
8: yes,
7: the show.
8: Yes.
7: Michelle, do you want to tell us a little bit more about like but the concept of the show? It is like what happens when you watch an episode?
0: The concept of the show really is taking a struggling restaurant and turning it around, but in a very short framework. So there's $20,000 available.

0: and 3 days in order to make the change. But we have previously one host, now two hosts, that come in, look at the situation, they diagnose what might be going wrong with the restaurant, whether now we have someone dedicated to back of house and someone dedicated to front of house, and make those suggestions on how they can look at menu items, profitability, decor, what's happening in terms of their mixology program. And the idea is that they make this big reveal at the end of the show, have everyone in, and it's turned around and given a new life.
1: Hopefully you gasp. You know, hopefully,
0: yes, hopefully.
1: By the time you see the makeover, you go like, whoa.
0: There's a razzle dazzle.
1: That's the same restaurant? I can't believe it. Right. That's the effect that we're hoping for.
0: Yes.
1: Originally it was hosted by Robert Irvine. This time there are two hosts, as you mentioned. Toronto restaurateur Jen Egg and also celebrity chef Aaron Sanchez. I just want to play a little bit of the trailer.
2: I'm Jen Egg.
3: And I'm Aaron Sanchez.
2: And we're hosting the all-new series, Restaurant Impossible, Last Call. Restaurants have drastically changed in the last decade.
3: And if you're not evolving, you're closing.
4: This is a race for survival.
5: If this closes, I don't know what to do.
2: I've spent decades building restaurants that I want to be in. Service and vibe, that's what makes restaurant magic.
6: If I came to an Indian restaurant and someone said, you can't have naan, I would get up and leave.
1: Service and vibe is such a great description of what Jen Egg, I think, stands for in general. Grace, what was your reaction when you heard Toronto's Jen Egg was going to be one of the co-hosts of this thing?
7: I was surprised,
1: but
7: then also not so surprised. It seems like a natural step for her to do something else because she's opened so many restaurants.
1: Yes.
7: And then she's done, you know, she's written her books. Like, this is just something else. This is another step for her to add to her multi-hyphenate, you know, restaurateur, author, so on and so on and so forth. So I think this is a great step for her, and I'm really excited to see how she develops over the season.
1: When you say she's opened so many restaurants, I mean, like, we should give the figure. The figure is 10 restaurants.
7: Four have closed, but 10 restaurants.
1: Yeah, six are still in operation right now. Michelle, when Jen Egg wrote her memoir, the title was, I Hear She's a Real Bitch. You know, and I feel like the cheekiness of that title alone tells you a lot about Jen Egg and the kind of tone that she wants to communicate. Talk to us about what she's like in this show.
0: I mean, she's incredibly self-aware, but the answer is she is not a real bitch so far in the first episode of the show. Look, and based on everything that Grace said, if I was opening a restaurant or if I had a struggling restaurant, if there's somebody that I would want to look to for mentorship, it would probably be Jen Egg, because having opened 10 restaurants and six running, that's a pretty great number.
1: Yes.
0: So I find that she is quite thoughtful. Her direction is quite pointed. There's a lot of empathy in the first episode that really comes through. There's a really interesting story with the struggling restaurants where the father of the two sisters that are hosting it had a stroke. She emphasizes and talks about the fact that her partner also had a stroke.
1: Yes.
0: And they have the really nice moment. So I think it really works. I think she brings a lot to the table. Look, she's direct. That's probably why people are like, oh, she's so controversial. Being a woman
7: pointed.
0: With opinions, right?
7: Oh, no. How dare.
0: No. A successful woman and then daring to say things on the internet and on social. So I think that, yes, she's really direct at times, and we hear examples of that in the trailer, but I think it's great.
1: Yeah, my experience of Jen Egg is that directness, right?
0: Yes.
1: I feel like something I really admire about Jen Egg in general is that, like, she is the person in the room willing to say the thing that other people are not willing to say.
7: And she says the quiet part out loud.
1: She really does. I really generally admire that about her. And also, like, in terms of, like, her restaurants, like, she's known for these beautiful interiors. She's certainly, like, the vibe part is absolutely just like every single Jen Egg restaurant I've been to.
7: Gorgeous.
1: Incredible. What's the thing that makes her a standout restaurateur, you think, Grace?
7: I think it's a lot of the fact that she does it all. When you have a restaurant, usually you'll have, it's a conglomerate of people working towards one goal. You'll have somebody who's generally in charge of the food, and then you'll have, like, a great sommelier or bartender who's running the cocktail beverage program, and then you'll have a wonderful general manager who's taking care of the staffing and logistics and that sort of thing. And I think it's very rare that you find people that take on two of those roles, never mind three of those roles. Like, Jen is doing it all. She's making the restaurants from the ground up. And I have to give her credit because that's three jobs in one person.
1: Especially a woman in the field.
7: And a woman at that. And that's multiple of that kind of stress. So it's a really rare thing to find someone doing all of those things in this industry and being a woman on top of that.

0: I'll tell you what was a treat for me in watching the first episode of the show is watching the show, watching someone walk into a restaurant through the eyes of Jen Ag and the things that they notice that I would have never noticed in a million years.
1: Your regular people eyes do not see.
0: My regular people eyes simply don't know. Like the idea of like walking into a restaurant.

0: restaurant, which is Yatung. It's the last remaining Chinese restaurant in the city's original Chinatown, run by two sisters. Yes. Their parents started the restaurant about 40 years ago. Mm-hmm. Like, you know well enough of the machinery of the restaurant world. Mm-hmm. What does the show capture about that machinery that makes it such a compelling watch, you think?
1: I think, just as you were saying, like, just things that your regular people eyes don't see. There are a lot of things that a person as a guest in a restaurant is not taking into consideration.
0: Okay.
1: And in even though, like, a layperson may not have the words to articulate those things that you're seeing, like, you still feel those things. Like, you may not look at the hand sanitizer and think, that really kind of shouldn't be there. But something in the back of your head may be like, that's not exactly appealing to me. But, you know, Jen is going to see that and she's going to immediately notice that. And she's going to immediately tell you that this is not the vibe that you want to give. This is not the first impression of your restaurant that you want to give.
0: Mm-hmm. Yeah. I first of all, I appreciate Grace just returning and saying, like, your regular people eyes. You, Elamine, who knows nothing about restaurants.
2: You might not notice.
0: Which is, you know what? That's and that's so true. Michelle, let me ask you, like, when you're watching this episode, like, what's the what did you think of the first episode?
2: I really enjoyed it. And I come at this from being someone that exists in the universe of sort of broadcast and TV. And I found it so incredibly refreshing, first of all, that she does not come from that place. She is not a TV host. She's not a TV person. She is a restaurant person that does very well. She's even said on her socials, this was actually the first episode that we watched was her first day on set, which I find it hard to believe. Wow. That's a lot of pressure.
0: Yeah.
2: But it worked really, really well. And to the point of where you see this as a natural progression of her career, I will say, you know, 10, 15 years ago, there was a show that I hosted called Toronto Dining. And the very
1: 10, 15 years ago, I don't think she would have.
2: No, and this is the thing, and she's acknowledged this as well.
0: Yeah.
2: I wanted the Black Hoof on my show. And
0: that's
2: I
0: one,
2: went,
0: of her old restaurants.
2: One of her old restaurants. Mm-hmm. I went, I lined up, I probably for an hour waited for a table. I went and had dinner. It was fantastic. And I approached her and I said, hey, look, I have this show called Toronto Dining. I'd love for you to be on my show. And she sort of gestured towards the line of people at the door. And she's like, look,
1: I'm busy.
2: I don't need you. I don't know what to do with the lineup I have already.
0: Yeah.
2: And she was right. I was disappointed, but I respectfully agree with her. So there has been this progression, and she brings everything that she has learned over decades to this first episode. So I loved. And the other thing about this is with reality TV, there's always that manufactured tension of 3 days, $20,000 to make this happen. Mm-hmm. The Yatung, they are stressed when you show up. The sisters are stressed. You can tell they are fighting back tears for 75% of the episode. Oh, I feel like it's difficult. Yeah.
1: It's a tough place.
2: Yeah.
1: It's hard. Just being in a restaurant in general, a busy restaurant, a working restaurant, you're going to have this cloud of stress that hangs over you. And again, the regular people, they don't see it and they don't
0: feel it.
1: And they shouldn't.
0: I'm not just you,
1: Elamine, but just even people that are diners, like they won't feel it and they shouldn't.
0: What are some of those things that you're like, oh, you wouldn't know. You wouldn't know at all. Because like, the prices part stuck out for me. For example. Like the idea of like, hey, you need to raise these prices by $1 to $2 a plate. And then like, and even that feels like a source of tension. What stuck out for you about that part?
1: Their food costs. Like, there's a point in the episode where they were like, okay, well, this is your most popular dish. What's the food cost on it? And I think it was something like 33%. And I was like, 33%?
0: What do you mean? Like, 33% margin?
1: The 33% food cost. Like, that's how much of, like, that's the percentage of the food cost as opposed to what you're charging for it.
0: Got it.
1: Like, how much does it cost to make this dish? How much are the ingredients of this dish versus how much are you charging for it?
0: I've never thought of that ratio. Tell me more.
1: Okay, so in a good restaurant, you're gonna want your food cost to be 25 to 35%, somewhere in there. But if you are in a restaurant like we have in this episode, and you already know that your restaurant is in trouble and your food cost is closer to 35 than it is to 25, that's a problem.
0: Mm.
1: Because the first thing you should be looking at is like, well, you know, my restaurant's in trouble. I got to cut costs. And the food cost is where you go first.
0: Yeah.
1: So to be in trouble and then to have a dish that's still at 33%, that's... that's bad news.
2: Yeah.
1: That's not a good
0: thing. I appreciate Grace just kind of like just doing this like deep sigh of like, whoa, we got real trouble here because, again, my regular person eyes would not have picked that up. So, Michelle, you're
2: saying the profitability is one of the most important things. And they talk about the fact that the rent is $30,000 a month.
0: Would never have guessed that.
2: So that stress level is really. And then

0: That in this episode, they get into conversations about what will the people bear in terms of portion sizes with a particular type of cuisine. And at this point, we're talking about Hakka cuisine. It's such an important conversation because Jen and Aaron Sanchez are just like, your food is worth charging the right amount of money and giving an appropriate portion size. So there is this huge broader cultural conversation around that that I think is really important to have.
1: Don't sell yourself short. Yeah. And just because it's, you know, Hakka food or South Asian cuisine, it doesn't mean it's cheap and cheerful. Just as worthy of the price as, you know, your, you know, fine Japanese sushi or your, you know, fancy, know, French pasta or whatever you have.
2: We've had a version of that conversation on the show, but the idea of the Jamaican patty.
0: Right? Yes.
2: The idea, like, Jamaican patties are sort of culturally expected, like, oh, I'm not going to pay more than, you know, $2-$3
1: for this patty,
2: But the idea is, like, actually, you can get a very elevated, gourmet patty, and like, there's no good reason why you should not be willing to pay more for that. And there's a version of cultural kind of racism of like looking down.
1: Yeah, upon like 100%. I don't know if culinary racism is a thing. But
2: I think you just coined it, Grace.
1: Maybe it is, but like a lot of people have this mentality that certain foods from certain cultures should be cheap.
2: Should be cheap and plentiful.
1: Why?
2: Yeah.
1: Like we're doing the cutting and the chopping by hand. It's all fresh ingredients. It's all made every day by hand. Like, there's a lot of effort and a lot of time and a lot of money that goes into that, and it's going to cost more. Yeah. It's not cheap. We're not like, you know, just, you know, opening vac bags and pouring it in and serving it to you. There's a lot of effort and love that goes into that.
2: Correct.
1: And the money should be commensurate.
2: I got about a minute left here. I should note that, like, this show, you know, the last time that it was on was 2023. It gets rebooted now. The cost of living conversation is just among the highest, conversations that are happening right now. Mm-hmm. This show is going to be featuring restaurants across North America. Just 30 seconds to each of you. What are you hoping to see from future episodes from the show? Michelle, I'll start with you.
0: I would really hope that they continue to look at how this plays out in different markets with different types of cuisines as well, and continue to have that conversation. I would love to see good practical advice, and I'd love to see menu items that can continue to happen and decor that continue to happen in a functioning restaurant, because sometimes shows like this can go into a bit of fantasy land and the decor and the menu doesn't actually
1: necessarily
0: stay.
1: Work.
0: We see that not work in the real world.
2: Yes. Grace, last word to you.
1: I would like to see more of a cost breakdown.
0: Yeah.
1: Like, they say on the show, like, we have $20,000 to do this.
2: For the remake,
1: But a lot of people may not necessarily understand how far or how not so far that $20,000 can go.
2: Yeah.
1: Like, I want to see the cost breakdown, so maybe it translates a little more for, you know, regular people that, you know, this costs money and that's why you're paying more money, but we're putting in that effort for you, and the food is worth it.
2: You guys, it's been a delight to have you here. Thank you so much for coming on the show today.
0: It's been wonderful. Thank you.
2: Thanks for doing this. Here. Grace Onasani is a line cook in Toronto, and Michelle Jobin is a television host, producer, and writer, and the former host of Toronto Dining, where Jen Ag was not. You can catch Restaurant Impossible Last Call Thursdays on the Food Network, or stream it now on City TV+.

0: Abdul Mahmoud, and this is Commotion. That song there is It Love from Tyla. It was off Tyla's sophomore album. It's called A-Pop. It dropped this past Friday. Matt Amha's had the whole weekend to take it in. Matt, it's good to see you, pal. How you doing?
1: Good to see you, man. Thank you for having me once again.
0: I was driving in this morning listening to that song, which is the first song on this record. Tell me this album. What do you like about it?
1: Yeah, I mean, I think it's fun. You know, I think the sophomore album is a famously difficult thing to get right. And, you know, her and her team have clearly kind of, put in a lot of kind of work. And I think this is something that, you know, people will be dancing to, you know, all over the world. You know, I think even outside of the music, what I found to be most interesting is like the cultural proposition that's being made here in presenting her not just as like a pop star, but as an African pop star particularly, you know? And I think it's important given the current kind of cultural climate in South Africa in particular, you know, when there's like an incredibly violent anti-immigration regime going on in the country, to have the most globally recognizable South African declaring their Africanness, I think, is something that's important.
0: I think there's something about Tyla and her sort of breakthrough. I think like Water was one of those songs.

0: songs that you just could not escape when it first kind of came out. And so there was a lot of pressure on this record to sort of follow that up. We're going to talk about the thing that you just mentioned in a moment, but we asked you to pick a cut off this album and you chose Crazy of Me. What's the thing that drew you to that song?
1: I think this is one of the moments where that that cultural proposition is most clear. And, you know, South Africa really shows up on this record. You know, they're part speaking in Zulu. She's featured a South African artist. I mean, the culture is present on this song in particular.
0: Okay, let's hear just a little bit of it right now.

0: That is Crazy of Me featuring Mahu off this album, from this new album, A-Pop, from Tyla. Listen, I think like through music, Tyla's kind of introduced a lot of fans, especially here in North America, to Amapiano, right? Which is a musical genre that has its roots in South Africa. What sounds are you hearing when you listen to this record?
1: So while I did just say that was the song on which I could kind of most hear South Africa.
0: Yeah.
1: I think what I found interesting is that kind of despite the case that's being made on the album, that she is not just a pop star, but an African pop star. I did, and you know, though there are some regional elements, I think that a lot of the music that I hear from Tyla is still kind of delivered through a kind of like a pretty Western musical language,
0: yeah.
1: You know, and like there is no single way to be African. Tyla does not owe me some kind of performance of cultural authenticity, but like I did feel like, you know, if Africanness is going to be the like organizing proposition of the record, I was kind of like, you know, what kind of musical work is that designation doing? You know, mm-hmm. So I think in many ways it is kind of conventional, mainstream global pop record that does have South African Amapiano kind of electronic elements, but is still largely being told through this kind of language that will be recognizable to a global audience still.
0: Do you read that as a competitive idea? Like the idea of like, actually still wants to compete on the charts, still wants to sort of play a role in whatever sort of North American or global sort of celebrity cycle that comes with being a famous musician, but also gesture at the roots. Like, is that your reading of that?
1: I mean, maybe it's difficult to square. I think in some way the closest analog for her is probably Rihanna. And you know, Rihanna did a lot to mainstream the music of the place that she was from, but also did a lot of it through this broader Western language, you know?
0: Yeah.
1: I just feel like even the name of the album itself, right? A-Pop, like even in the declaration that's being made, it's kind of muted, right? We are to infer that A-Pop means African pop.
0: Yeah.
1: And I just feel like there's a kind of extra, there's like another thing that could happen to help really bring the argument together.
0: You want her to say it out loud. You want to sort of figure out how to say it a little bit further out loud.
1: Exactly right, yeah.
0: Okay, so over the years, I think Tyla's been at the center of this debate over her racial identity, and I think that's a thing we should talk about because specifically it's around her use of the term colored. It has an entirely different meaning in South Africa, which is where Tyla's from, than it does here in North America. What's the thing that's driving that debate that makes it sort of keep sticking around, even though she's at this point been around for a couple of years?
1: I would say, I mean, frankly, it's a cultural misunderstanding. Yeah. It is cultural chauvinism. You know, I think there's like a certain way of looking out onto the world that is inherently filtered through a kind of like a North American lens. Right. And I think, you know, there's an assumption among many well-meaning people in this part of the world that our racial vocabulary is neutral and should be adopted
0: and
1: by
0: exportable.
1: All Black people everywhere. Exactly. Right.
0: Yeah.
1: And that itself is like an instrument of power, which we've talked about before. But like, you know, really like engaging with South Africa has required me to do away with so much of my kind of natural thinking, I would say, when it comes to these kinds of questions, you know, like even myself. Going to South Africa and like myself being personally colored, I mean, being personally raised as colored was a shock. I was shocked, right? And what I ultimately had to understand though is that this is a different cultural milieu, right? And like, this is a cultural milieu that the people of this country have won at an enormous cost
0: right.
1: and one which they've maintained, right? And like, I think it's perfectly okay to ask questions, even to express surprise, but like, the moment that you are demanding that South Africans like reorganize their identities around our lexicon, there's like an imperial thing underpinning that, I think personally.
0: There is the thing, we've talked about this on this show before, about this idea like the North American Blackness can sometimes behave a little bit as like a sort of like a, you know, has that imperialist sort of attitude of saying like this form of Blackness is actually the thing that it means. What it means to be Black in North America is also what it means to be Black somewhere else. And that's
1: everywhere. Not
0: at all true. I just want to play this clip. Here's Tyla talking about what the word colored means to her as

0: South African.
1: Internationally, that's like a derogatory term, mm-hmm. you know. But for us, that's our race. Mm-hmm. Like in forms, we have to write that. Like that's what we are.
2: Mm-hmm.
1: So that's what I am. But when people ask for specifics, it's very hard to say because it's been lost over so many years. Like all I know is that I'm very mixed with a lot of things, but South African, you know, born and raised. I'm a South African girl.
0: There she is talking about that exact thing that you're talking about. Like the idea that like actually in North America, particularly, they're missing quite a bit of context for what it means to be black in a lot of different places around the world. Do you read her as someone who is going to be someone that changes people's minds about these conversations?
3: No. Right. No. But is she is introducing a kind of heterodox idea, which I think is important.
0: Yeah.
3: There's a part of me, though, that cringes when I hear that. Right. It's kind of difficult to listen to. And I feel for her that every time she comes out with something major, she is confronted with this like identity, this inquisition on her identity. Right. Yeah. And has to do all this explaining.
0: She's put in that position of having to be the one to explain. Yeah.
3: Yeah. It's incredibly I mean, there's a kind of it's terrible. I really feel for her. Right. She shouldn't have to do that. But like, the thing that we need to really understand, like people here really need to understand, is that our particular racecraft, the way that we understand race, is a complete invention, right? These are inventions. It is malleable. It is changing. It is subject to time and place. It means something different in Ethiopia, where I'm from, in Sudan, where you're from, in Toronto, where we both are now, right? And like, though it might be socially realized and observable in all these ways, it is still a fiction, right? And like, I think understanding this, it's important that we recognize that our race orthodoxy is no better than any other race orthodoxy that any black person expresses in any other corner of the world. You know, like I would say, like the designation of colored is not a repudiation of your designation of blackness.
0: Yeah.
3: And when Tyla is using this language in this way, it's an invitation that she is giving to all of us. She's telling you something about the place that she's from. It is then incumbent upon us to kind of engage with that curiously and in an open-minded way.
0: Yeah, I think like the difference in approach is shifting from an imposition of here's what I think that word means, or here's what I think that race actually means in this context, to saying, well, what does it mean where you're from? You know, what does it mean? How do you sort of think about it? How do you organize these ideas? Matt Amha, I really appreciate your time, man. This has been a wonderful time. Thank you so much for coming on the show today, dude.
3: Very fun. Thank you, my friend.
0: Of course. Good to see you. Matt Amha is a writer and culture critic based in Toronto. That new record from Tyla is called A-Pop and it's out now. That is it for the show today. My name is El Amin Abdul Mahmoud. This show is called Commotion. I hope you have a great day. We'll see you tomorrow.
4: Good morning, I'm Ted Deller. It is 11:30. Out the window right now, mainly sunny skies right across the province, except for Prince Albert and Yorkton and LaRonge. A little bit of cloud there. 26 in Regina, 27 now in Saskatoon. We're looking at highs today of about 32 now is what they're telling us for Regina. And there is a yellow warning for heat because of the daytime temperatures being so high and the overnight lows only going down to about 16. So there's not much opportunity to cool off. That's usually where the yellow heat warnings come into effect. So we do have a heat warning out for, let's see, Assiniboia, Broadview, Estevan, Maple Creek, Moose Jaw, Regina, Swift Current, and Weyburn. Some air quality concerns around Maple Creek and Assiniboia as well, thanks to some smoke. We'll get full weather details, of course, coming up for you at the top of the hour on Blue Sky. Indigenous kids recently got a chance to learn some of the traditional games their ancestors played. The YWCA Bush Kids Camp. Its primary goal is to reconnect urban youth with their traditions, language, and culture. We'll hear from them and find out a little bit more about why that's important. Also, the small town of Ituna has been named most active community in Saskatchewan, and this is not the first time Ituna has won. This is the second for them. The yearly National Sport Initiative encourages everyone to get physically active. Your next news is coming your way at 20.
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0: everybody. Welcome to Because News, Canada's Funniest News Quiz. I am Gavin Crawford. I am here with three panelists who are all hotter than NVIDIA stock. Let's meet them. First up, one of the few Albertans not facing a recall. It's the safely seated Andrew Fung.
1: I vote yes to this budget, in case you were wondering.
0: Thank you.
1: To the budget.
0: In the middle chair, pay no attention to the man behind the curtain. Do pay attention to the man on top of the chair. It's Eric Peterson.
2: Thank you. Thank you. I'm abstaining from the budget.
0: Finally, she's looking forward to putting together a Swedish fighter jet with the Allen key. Fly the friendly skies with Jan Caruana.
3: Hey, everybody, let's take off.
0: All right, panel, are you ready to make some games out of the headlines?
1: Always.
3: For sure.
0: Then let's do this.
4: Here we go.
3: Yeah.
0: Panel, get ready, as it is time for a Because News fake ad. That's correct. Have a listen now to this faux commercial and be ready, if you will, to quiz. Something has changed within the toilet paper aisle. Now you can celebrate the blockbuster movie with all new Wicked Wipes. 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Prepare to enter the land of Oz with soft yet powerful Wicked Wipes. Feel the comfort of our new 3-ply roll, because everyone deserves an extra ply. So whether you're a Glindarse or an Elphabut, with Wicked Wipes, your toilet time will be changed for good.
1: Great work.
0: Well, you heard the fake ad, panel. Can you tell me, for a point, what news had us sending Wicked to the washroom?
3: Well, obviously, it's because the bathroom is where the whiz is.
0: What had us sending Wicked to the bathroom, Eric?
2: Well, it's this darn movie. I mean, I don't want to pretend that I know anything about it, basically. But how can you not in the culture that we live in? I never wanted this kind of information about it, but just arrived like, you know, dead bugs on my windshield. You can't move through our culture and society without accumulating all these bits of information that you know nothing about, understand nothing about, and really don't want. And then you have to scrape them off the windshield.
0: I will give you a point for that. The aggressive marketing of Wicked for Good has been making the headlines. The headline from Huffington Post reads, "The Wicked for Good movies marketing team has no chill."
3: They are right.
1: Yeah, no chill.
0: With the second Wicked film hitting theaters this weekend, brand partnerships are everywhere. According to Variety, Universal has partnered with 400 brands.
1: Wow.
0: For this campaign. Some of the collabs do make sense. Well, others, not so much. Well, let's see what you think as we investigate them. Panel, Procter & Gamble have created a wide array of products, including two Wicked-themed deodorants, Febreze plug-ins, even a Wicked-themed Swiffer. Panel, what is special about the Wicked Swiffer?
1: I love Swiffers, so I'm genuinely trying to think here. We have the wet jet, we have the Swiffer wet jet, we just have the regular Swiffer dry. So I think it's just in a different color. I just think they're different colors.
0: It's pink.
1: Yeah!
3: Oh my God.
1: Called it! Yes!
0: But there's not even like, it doesn't even blow bubbles or anything. It's just literally just pink.
3: At least on the package does it say, picks up dirt, dust, and flying monkey hair?
0: The actual slogan for them is, every witch needs a Swiffer.
3: I think mine was better.
1: Yeah, yours is better.
0: Well, while you're in the kitchen celebrating this allegory about the dangers of fascism, why not do the dishes with Cascade's Wicked Dishwasher Pods in Emerald City Scent?
3: Ew, what does that smell like?
0: Hey, I'll ask the questions on here. Panel for a point. Ew, what does that smell like? What do you-

0: do you think the Emerald City scent is?
1: Pink lavender.
2: It's odorless.
0: Jen.
3: Munchkin butt.
2: Munchkin blood?
3: Butt.
2: Oh, butt. Even worse.
0: It is not munchkin butt. According to Procter & Gamble, it smells like delicate florals intertwining with a warm musk and hints of vanilla.
4: That's what you want your dishes to smell like?
0: Yeah, which literally is the inside of a Vegas casino.
2: Or a glass of creme de menthe.
0: Yes. If you've been holding space for wicked collabs in your stomach, there are several options available, panel. English bakery Hovis has announced a limited edition Wicked for Good bread. What makes the bread wicked?
1: It's half a loaf of inside slices and half a loaf of just the ends for the real sickos.
4: The heels.
1: Because I love the bread ends, but I'm always the only person who wants it. So I'm a real sicko in the sandwich world. So it's half insides and half outsides.
0: Eric?
2: Well, this is a marketing ploy.
0: Yes.
2: That I'm a bit put off because I know nothing about this movie. So this is just a shot in the dark. I'm really just kind of improvising off of what I think the movie might be about. And because the word of wicked in it, and which makes me think of evil. So I'm saying this Hovis loaf, you has the possibility, a marketing trick would be make it was worthy of the devil himself. Because you'll get an all-paid trip, not to Hades, but to Alberta. I'm sorry, there's two members on our panel here who are from Alberta, so with all due respect, that, you know, that notwithstanding province, under the wicked leadership of Danielle Smith, who wants to burn fossil fuels, he wants to burn the public medical system there, and she also wants to burn minority transgender rights. She's wicked.
5: Does hell not figure at all in Wicked?
0: No.
2: No, there's no hell in Wicked, I'm really barking.
0: I'm just going to join in here for a moment, if I may.
2: Excuse me.
0: Andrew Fung, you will get a point for that, because it is actually their best of both loaf with 50% white flour and 50% wholemeal.
1: Oh!
0: So you were very close.
1: Okay.
0: Eric, I will give you a half a point because they are...
2: Half a point for all of that work?
0: There's a contest. If you buy this limited edition Wicked bread, you can win a trip to Canada. I don't know how that is factual.
2: To Alberta.
0: Yes. What they don't tell you is that you'll be traveling by tornado, and there's only one person we're hoping your house lands on. I mean, do you feel like this amount of collabs and marketing are making you even more psyched to see the movie?
4: No, it's not. Like, I saw the first Wicked movie and I was like, it's a good movie. And I'd seen the musical and I'd read the book and I was very confused by those two things. So then when I went to see the movie, I'm like, there's a little bit of clarity. But now it feels like this last part, it's not getting a ton of great reviews. All the good songs that I liked are already done because they were in the first movie. I will see it. But
0: me too, but it's a little like Charlie Brown Christmas now. They should make a Charlie Brown Wicked special where it's like, I just feel like Wicked's gotten too commercial, Charlie Brown.
4: And they all dance like this to Defying Gravity.
0: It used to be about the Leeds belting and now it's about a Swiffer. Any Wicked collab you haven't seen that you'd want?
4: I want Wicked Witch Realtors, because the right house doesn't just drop into your lap.
0: Amazing. You know what I think would be good? You know those Tylenol daytime, nighttime colds? For a wicked good sleep, take the green one.
4: Oh, yes. Yeah.
0: And to be popular all day, pop a pink.
4: That's good.
0: That's what I would do.
6: Because news with Gavin Crawford.
0: I am Gavin Crawford. I am here with Andrew Fung, Eric Peterson, and Jan Caruana. A panel who is even more in demand than Canada's rare earth minerals.
2: Yeah.

Panel, we've seen many changes in 2025, changes in technology, changes in the climate, even changes in the way we communicate. For instance, in the past,

0: A world leader might have rebuffed a journalist by saying, "Thank you for the question. I have no comment." But in 2025, the U.S. president rebuffed a female journalist with which eloquent words?
1: I don't even like saying it, but he said, quiet piggy.
0: You are correct for the points. The headline is, Trump told a woman, quiet piggy, when she asked him about Epstein.
2: If Donald Trump called me piggy, I would channel Miss Piggy and I would karate chop. There would be one hi-ya and there would be a new president.
0: Yes, for better or for worse, our vocabulary is always changing. And thankfully, the lexicographers are here to record it into what I've decided to call the annals of history. This week, panel, Cambridge Dictionary unveiled its word of the year. It's a word that describes an unhealthy type of relationship. What is this relationship word?
3: Kuzma.
1: Kuzma?
3: It's the Canadian United States Mexican trade agreement. Kuzma.
0: Yeah.
3: And it denotes a very unhealthy relationship.
0: That is a good guess. It is not Kuzma. Andrew, what is the word?
1: Grub buds. It's your friends you only call on when you want to eat a gross amount of food, like an all-you-can-eat buffet or that seafood tower they keep putting up on my Instagram. And that's the only time you hang out.
0: Grub buds.
1: Yeah. I got a few grub buds. And we have an Instagram group chat where we don't even talk. We just send each other food memes. And then every now and then one of us will be like, Friday, 7 o'clock, reservations made. And we just show up and eat and then we go home.
2: Wow. Yeah. Do you talk at the restaurant?
1: Yeah, we catch up. Okay. Like, I'm not an animal here, okay? I'm a civilized person.
0: Those are all good guesses. The correct answer, according to the BBC News headline reads, parasocial. Is Cambridge Dictionary word of the year. What is a parasocial relationship?
3: Well, it must be like paranormal, eh? It's something that's kind of supernatural and metaphysically in the realms of some sort of other dimension that we, where we meet and be social.
0: It is not being friends with a ghost, but okay. That is a good guess. Andrew, parasocial?
1: Parasocial is when you as an individual, when you're in big social settings, you don't like being there, you're very introverted. But when you're with a friend or someone you're very comfortable with, you're para two people and you're very social. You're parasocial and the two of you become the life of the party.
2: That's very good.
1: Yeah.
0: Eloquent BS.
1: Yeah. Okay. Yeah.
0: Incorrect.
1: Yeah. I felt that.
0: Jen?
2: So a parasocial relationship is when you as an individual person feel like you have an actual relationship with someone in the media, like a celebrity or a host of something, because they've shared so much information with you, either via their medium or via socials or like via the news, that you feel like you know them.
0: That is correct. It is forming a deep connection with someone you do not know. Why was parasocial chosen as the word of this year?
2: Because everybody's nuts.
3: I think it's because of Donald Trump. Because I have a deep relationship with him of fear and loathing. Everywhere I look, he's there on television. Everything with his fantasy world that he lives in, with his lying and with his vile acts. You can't get rid of him. Every time you open a magazine, look out the window, turn on the television, there he is.
1: I feel the same way, but not Donald Trump, but with Taylor Swift.
0: Yes, basically you will get a point for that. They gave an example of the way Taylor Swift fans reacted when she got engaged, was right. As if they know them. Ooh. Eric, you've got a one with Trump, obviously. You feel like you know him. Andrew, anyone you feel parasocially?
1: Yeah, like in a good way, the Backstreet Boys. I feel like there's a world where I was the sixth member of the Backstreet Boys. Like when I sing that Millennium album, I am the sixth member harmonizing with them. When they did their Sphere residency, I felt like I was a part of it. When Kevin cut his hair recently, I'm like, I felt like I was there watching him cut his hair, cheering him on. Yeah.
0: Jen?
2: There's one or two podcasts that I listen to. And because, like you're saying, because people kind of share, you know, anecdotal things, I'll like come across something and like almost like be like right on the verge of hitting send in like an Instagram DM going like, saw this and thought of you. And then like the rational part of my brain goes like, you don't know them. They don't know you.
1: I get those all the time and I love it. Like people send me sneaker content, raccoon content, Ghostbusters content all the time. I had one today where someone was like at a shoe store somewhere in California and was like, yo, Andrew saw these on the wall.

0: Or should I get them? And we're back. Yeah, treat yourself. Like, I wanna create these relationships.
1: Yeah, but you just moved that from parasocial to social.
0: Yeah.
1: Yeah. I mean, it does sometimes happen to me from this show, because I talk about like the cats a lot, or Cape Breton and things like that. And then I saw someone in line at the coffee place the other day, and they started talking to me, and it took me like a full 3 minutes of talking to them, going like, where do I know this person? Yeah. Where do I know this person from? To realize, oh, I simply don't. Yeah. Like, moving on from parasocial, dictionary.com went in a different direction with their 2025 word of the year. It is a compound word. Can you guess the compound word term dictionary.com rated number one word of the year?
0: Just before we answer, I'm asking for Eric, what is a compound word? Because I know and Jan knows, but just so we're all clear, what is a compound word? Just so we're on the same page.
2: I know what a compound word is.
0: Jackass.
1: It's that. Jackass is a compound word. It is one word made up of two words.
0: Okay. All right. That's what I thought.
1: Or more words, maybe more than two. I don't know.
0: Yeah, that's we are on the same page.
2: I was hoping it was going to be jackass. That was going to be my guess.
1: It is not.
2: No, it isn't. I know. I do know the answer to this, though, too. I'm not quite as old and stupid as I look.
1: All right. Well, then I'm just coming right to you. What is it, monsieur?
2: 6'7".
3: I did the hands, too.
1: Wow. You are correct for the point, Eric Peterson.
0: It's 6'7"?
1: It is 6'7", is the dictionary.com word of the year.
2: And it's pronounced 6'7".
1: That's right. You got to put the little question mark in it, or if you haven't done it right.
2: The reason I know this, I was shooting a movie up in North Bay 2 weeks ago, and there were a lot of young people.
1: Wait, were you Santa?
2: No, I wasn't Santa, but I was a nice old white guy.
3: Phew.
2: I was, and in running shorts that were very tight, running through the streets of North Bay, in a very tight top. I was playing an 80-year-old pastor who had decided he would take up running because his relatives had all died at this age from heart attacks. So I'm running through the streets of North Bay. I look like Humpty Dumpty. It's cold up there, you know. And these short shorts, you know. Is that man wearing jeans? No, his legs are just blue. I'm getting back to 6'7".
1: Yes. Yeah,
2: there were all these kids on this show, because there's always kids in these kind of movies, and they were going 6'7". And there was even adults you guys' age going, 6'7"? What's that mean? I'm going, what the hell does 6'7" mean? Why are they saying that?
1: How does dictionary.com define 6'7"?
0: I would like to know. I want to know.
4: I'll hazard a guess of like neither here nor there, because you kind of have to do the hands when you're describing it too.
1: Eric, how do they define it?
2: It's just like nothing and something at the same time.
1: It's really a trick question, because the answer is they don't.
4: What?
1: They've added to the dictionary and written it's impossible to define. Mm-hmm.
4: Dictionary.com said that? You dictionary. Have one job, dictionary.com.
1: Because news. Panel, it's time for a fake movie trailer.
4: Ooh.
1: Have a listen to this patented Because News fake movie trailer based on an astonishing true story, and see if you can guess the headline behind it.
5: From the makers of Speed, get ready for the next big adventure.
6: Hello?
7: Pop quiz, hotshot. There's a stranger driving your bus. Once the bus goes 50 kilometers an hour, it will continue at that speed until it slows down at the next bus stop. What are you gonna do?
6: Obey the rules of the road?
7: Bingo!
5: Critics are calling it the least exciting crime drama this year. Speed 3, Speed Limit.
8: Rated D for adult.
1: All right, panel, you heard the fake movie trailer for Speed 3 Speed Limit. What very Canadian crime story was making all the headlines this week?
4: Was it Andrew Scheer running out?

0: from behind the curtain to vote no on the budget.
1: Exactly. Surprise, we were here all along.
2: It was not. Eric, I feel, do you know?
3: A guy got on a bus and drove it. Yeah, it was wonderful.
2: You are correct for the point.
3: It's a beautiful story.
2: The National Post headline reads, man steals city bus and takes it on a perfectly civil joyride.
1: Yeah.
2: Last week, when a bus driver stepped away for a short break, a Hamilton, Ontario man boarded the bus, sat down in the driver's seat, and then drove away.
0: Amazing.
2: The thief then did something unexpected. What surprising move did the bus thief pull next?
4: He helped the person. He went to the next stop, and he helped the person who was trying to load onto the bike on that bike thing, rather than just staring at you, pointing at the clock on the wrist.
2: He did, in fact, just continue making all the stops along
3: Andrew,
2: the route.
3: He would have done it, Andrew.
4: He would have.
3: That guy would have done
4: he
3: it.
4: He would have done
3: he
4: it.
3: He would have helped him up.
4: Yeah.
2: He did do, while he was dropping letting people on and off the bus, he also did something that is a very bus driver thing to do. Do you know what he did, Jen?
0: I do know. You wouldn't let somebody on because they had an expired pass.
2: That is correct.
3: Right.
4: Oh, man.
2: No crime on that bus except the one I'm committing. apparently, the thief was not working alone, panel. Who aided and abetted him?
0: Oh, Jesus.
4: Jesus was behind the steering wheel.
0: When you saw only one set of tire tracks, it was because Jesus took the wheel.
4: He's a dad of a young child, and he had a baby strapped to his chest.
2: Incorrect.
4: Okay.
2: One of the passengers gave him directions to return to the scheduled route after he took a wrong turn. This is how far the news has fallen. Where the delight we take in just like this relatively victimless crime.
4: Yeah.
2: We're all like, oh my God. There's no files.
4: Yeah, exactly. You're absolutely right.
3: It's so refreshing.
4: Yeah.
3: There's no war. There's no famine. There's no starving. There's no ridiculous tariffs. There's just this wonderful... I wish I'd been on that bus.
4: I wish I was.
3: That's a bus ride to tell your kids for. Yeah. That it would go down through generations. I remember when my dad was kidnapped on a bus in Hamilton and nothing happened.
0: I think it's always news when the bus gets you to work on time.
2: I was going to say, yeah. This downtown bus route is apparently quite tricky to follow, even for a seasoned bus driver. On top of that, there was something else that made driving this bus particularly complex. What made it so complex?
0: The guy's girlfriend and ex-girlfriend were both on the bus.
2: It was an accordion bus.
0: Oh, dang.
3: It was?
2: Yes.
3: Oh, my admiration for this man even goes up higher.
2: Yeah, because like, there's a part of me that thinks like, yeah, I could probably make a couple of stops in a rego bus. But you throw on an extra bus, tacked on with just a little bit of plastic. Yeah. No, I can't do that. Yeah. I'm not one turn. And I'm like, well, there goes the bank.
3: What happened to the people in the back? What happened to the back?
2: That's what I would be doing. The bus was eventually stopped by police after 15 minutes, and the man was taken into custody without incident. What did the police say about this crime?
3: They said this is the nastiest case of literalism we've ever had. The perp maintained that he had asked a policeman the best way to get up the escarpment. The policeman told him, take a bus. And so he did.
2: Incredible guess. Here is what Officer McKenna said about the incident.
5: He was making the scheduled stops. Well, there was no not a ding on the bus, so we're pretty amazed at just how well the bus made out in this situation.
3: You know, that's really something, eh?
2: The CBC News headline reads, man who took Hamilton bus on joyride did a great job. Driving, left no dings.
4: Hire this man. I want to be on that bus route. Is going to be popping all the time.
0: Yeah,
4: everyone's going to want to ride that bus.

0: Right. How many times have you been on the bus and it goes into, you know, Bathurst Station, or you want to get on a Bathurst Station, come on the streetcar, and the driver gets off and goes to the bathroom?
1: Oh.
0: And you wait, you just wait. Yes, somebody in the audience just agreed with me there. You just wish somebody'd stand up and say, let's go.
2: Not today, Bathurst.
3: That brings us to the end of another Because News. This week's champion is... It is Mr. Eric Peterson. Congratulations.

Hi, Canada. This is Eric Peterson, or what's left of him. Winner of Because News. Congratulations to my runners-up, Jan Caruana and Andrew Fung. Because News is written. Yes, it's written. And produced by Elizabeth Bowie, David Carroll, Kevin Crawford, Phil Lung, and Jess Klimowski. This week, they had help from Jana O'Connor. Rounding out the team, Aaron Conway, Bronway Page, Diana Markulin, Errol Gonsoles, and our recording engineer, Paul Hodge.

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1: Feel that? 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
2: I'm Lindsay Duncombe. This is Blue Sky. Here we go again. Donald Trump is threatening a whopping 50% tariff on billions of dollars of Canadian goods. It's all set to happen in just a couple of weeks. What's different this time? These threats cover goods once protected by CUSMA. That trade deal is up in the air, and Ottawa is under pressure to come up with something new. On today's Blue Sky, we're talking about trade war strategies. We're going to get the latest from our correspondent in Washington, check in with producers here in Saskatchewan, and we want to hear from you. What kind of deal would you accept? Should Canada make concessions in the hopes of economic peace or fight back? Call us at 1-800-716-2221 or email bluesky@cbc.ca. That's ahead, but first... Here's Dan Plaster with the CBC News.
3: Thanks, Lindsay, and good morning. And we'll start off with something that is tied up with that trade war, and it's the long-delayed Gordie Howe Bridge. It opened, and the newest link between Windsor, Ontario, and Detroit, Michigan, and the hockey legend's family were the first to drive across. Gordie's grandson, also named Gordie, felt awkward with all the attention, but he liked the ride.
4: Very smooth. We were driving a Dodge Charger, which could have gone much faster than we were able to drive on the bridge, but yeah, very smooth. A little weird because we're not, you know, in the public eye, and all the microphones is strange, and being interviewed is strange.
3: Howe says they were greeted by smiling Border Patrol officers and other officials on the U.S. side. The bridge opened to the public traffic this morning ahead of the scheduled noon. Donald Trump threw up a roadblock when he complained about revenues under the original agreement. That was replaced with a new deal that splits profits between both countries. Saskatoon is hosting the International Association for Plant Biotechnology International Congress. This week, more than 300 researchers and industry leaders from more than 30 countries will be gathering in the city to discuss the future of crop research and plant biotechnology. Pankaj Bhowmick is one of the organizers. He says Saskatchewan is one of the most relevant spaces for crop research.

0: research development.
1: What makes Saskatchewan particularly special is the close connection between research and real-world agriculture. Scientists can work directly with producers and the industry partners, test innovations under prairie conditions, and rapidly move discoveries from the laboratory to the field.
0: This is the first time the event has been held in Canada in nearly 50 years. Attendants say this is a crucial time for crop research, and Saskatchewan is a key part of the conversation. At 12:02, it is sunny and 26 degrees in Regina. It's also sunny in Saskatoon, where it's 27 degrees. This is CBC News. Kiana Cody became the first Ojibwe woman to compete in the Miss Indigenous Canada. The 27-year-old is a law student at the University of Saskatchewan and the host of her own podcast, Auntie Time. Miss Indigenous Canada is a leadership development program for First Nations, Métis, Inuit women, and Two-Spirit people. Cody's passion for storytelling made her want to be a part of this experience and says being part of only 20 delegates selected was deeply meaningful.
2: There was a moment, and we spent all week together, and we were having a circle, and I won't share what we said in the circle, but what I felt is just power, and you could feel it. And these are all women that love their community, you know, they love their culture, they're doing everything they can to give back, and it was true sisterhood.
0: She says being a law student has helped her bring awareness to issues she sees in her community through a trauma-informed lens. Cody also says storytelling is her way to give back to her community and connect with others. Indigenous kids recently got a chance to learn some of the traditional games their ancestors played. The primary goal of the YWCA Bush Kids Camp is to reconnect urban youth with their traditions, languages, and culture. Jessica Gordon is Senior Director of Decolonization, Equity, Diversity, and Inclusion at YWCA Regina and is from Pasqua First Nation. She says a lot of the young people and even their parents have never had this kind of experience or opportunity before.
3: Because of colonization, residential school, 60 scoop, everything like that, a lot of our youth and adults as well, they don't have access to ceremonies, they don't have access to traditions, language, culture. So it being in an urban center where the majority of our people are, it's easier for them to access and come, and it's open for them to use anytime they want and to attend any of our programs.
0: Gordon says you can see a sense of renewal in the kids who took part, and they were excited to learn more about their culture, their languages, and their Indigenous identity. And the small town of Ituna has been named Most Active Community in Saskatchewan. The title is part of Participation Community Challenge, and this is the second year Ituna has won. Angela Fetch-Muzica is the town administrator.
4: It shows that this community comes together. Whenever there's a challenge, this community rallies. No matter what it is that the project is, this community comes together in a powerful way. Like, that's the magic of Ituna.
0: The yearly National Sport Initiative encourages everyone to get physically active. Fetch-Muzica says the challenge really brought people together, and she can't wait for next year. And Lindsay, that's the news this hour from CBC Saskatchewan.
5: Thanks for that, David. Let's go now to Alistair Alders with a look at what's happening in the weather.
6: Hi, Lindsay. Well, it was a hot, hazy weekend for much of the province and still hot, especially in the southern half of the province today. We do have a heat warning in effect for much of southern Saskatchewan, including here in Regina. It does extend into west central Saskatchewan, including places like Kindersley, where we're expecting temperatures into the low 30s for the next few days. And even really most of the week, we will be around that 30 degree mark, not seeing a big pattern change until maybe a week from now. We still have that haze out there, although the haze not as concentrated today, but air quality warnings are in effect for the southwest corner of the province, including Maple Creek and East End, and that extends into south central Saskatchewan, including places like Assiniboia and Coronach. Also watching a few scattered showers on the radar this hour in southeastern Saskatchewan, including around Estevan. There's a cluster near Carnduff and as well back near Lake Alma and Ridgeway. So a few isolated showers possible this afternoon in the south, but I will be watching for parts of central Saskatchewan, more so through the northern grain belt and then into the Churchill region, where we could see some scattered showers and thunderstorms developing as we go later this afternoon into the evening, generally moving from west to east. But some of these cells could become severe this afternoon with the risk of some heavy rain, high winds, and of course, small to large hail. Temperatures will be in the upper 20s to low 30s, 31 in Regina, 29 in Saskatoon this afternoon. A bit cooler as you move farther north, 25 in La Ronge, 22 in Stony Rapids, closer to seasonal. Under this pattern, it's really going to be the southern half of the province that is warm to hot, and then northern Saskatchewan will be near seasonal.

0: for most of the week. And then as we go through the night tonight, it will be partly and mainly cloudy with overnight fog patches for the northern grain belt into the far north with scattered showers and thunderstorms. Once again, some of those could become severe. The rest of central Saskatchewan into the southern half of the province will be mainly clear but hazy. We could see some local areas of fog patches, and there's also a chance of an isolated shower or thunderstorm in east central Saskatchewan through the Parkland region overnight tonight. Temperatures will be warm, maybe a bit better than the last few nights, but in general ranging between about 16 and 18 degrees, although 13 to about 16 degrees in the far north. And as I mentioned, Lindsay, with this pattern really stuck in place, it's an upper level ridge sitting over the central plains. It's going to be the southern half of the province that is hazy but brighter and then hot through most of the week, and then more of an active pattern through parts of central but more so into northern Saskatchewan with shower and storm chances kind of in and out of the forecast for most of the week.
1: That's why they call it the lazy, hazy days of summer, Alistair.
0: Yes, that's right. Not just the dog days of summer, Lindsay.
1: Thank you very much for that. That is Alistair Alders with your weather. It is 28 degrees right now in Regina and mainly sunny. Mainly sunny and also 28 in Saskatoon.
2: You're listening to Blue Sky. We're coming to you from the traditional territories of the Dene, Cree, Soto, Dakota, Lakota, Nakota, and the homeland of the Métis.
1: Canada is now facing what is perhaps the biggest trade threat yet from U.S. President Donald Trump. The Americans are now saying they will impose a 50% tariff on billions of dollars of Canadian imports by August 19th. The list they put out has more than 500 items. It includes electronics, plastics, honey, hockey sticks. What's not on it? Stuff the U.S. really needs. Energy, critical minerals, potash. We all know Trump has backed off before, but this time's a bit different. For the first time, the Americans are targeting goods covered by CUSMA, putting the pressure on Ottawa to come up with a new deal. The Prime Minister is saying everything's on the table if it comes to retaliation, but Saskatchewan and Alberta say certain sectors shouldn't be touched. So today on Blue Sky, we are diving into the trade war. We'll get the latest from our correspondent in D.C., talk to producers here, and of course, we want to hear from you. What kind of trade deal would you accept? Should Canada cave a little for the promise of economic stability? And is that even possible with Trump in charge? Call us at 1-800-716-2221 or email bluesky@cbc.ca. Katie Simpson is CBC's senior correspondent in Washington, D.C., and she joins us now from our bureau in the U.S. Capitol. Welcome to Blue Sky, Katie.
3: Hello.
1: I want to start by asking you why the Trump administration put these tariffs on Canadian goods, or is threatening to.
3: So I think the issue is in this moment, it's a multi-layered kind of thing. One, I think the Trump administration is really frustrated with the way the Canadian Canadian governments, whether they're at the provincial level or the federal level, have responded to Trump's initial trade war, the retaliation. I think that that's a factor, that they're really frustrated by the alcohol bans in some provinces. And then I think that this is a way to sort of put pressure on Canada when it comes to the bigger picture negotiations, when it comes to CUSMA. Those conversations haven't been going very well between Canada and the United States. Mexico and the U.S. are holding bilateral talks, and those seem to be advancing. They're in their fourth round of talks at this point, and Canada hasn't had a single formal round of talks with the United States at this point. So it is one of those things where I think it's a multi-layered issue. They're frustrated with Canada, that Canada hasn't backed off in its retaliation, and so they're trying to put pressure on Canada to back down. At the same time, I also think they're looking to build leverage when it comes to the CUSMA renegotiation.
1: I want to ask you about Mexico in a second, but first, can you walk us through what sectors are being targeted here, and do you think that comes with a message?
3: I think there's a very clear message here. When you take a look at the list, there are a number of provinces singled out that have larger sort of swaths of industries that are affected. And it's British Columbia, it's Ontario, and I believe it's Quebec as well. And where are the alcohol bans that are having a really large impact on American producers? Those are the places, particularly think about Ontario. Mm-hmm. The LCBO, the Liquor Control Board of Ontario, is something, it has some sort of record, like it is the number

one purchaser of alcohol anywhere in the world. And I don't even live in Ontario anymore, so I'm not even contributing to that. But it's one of those things where it is a hugely powerful, influential thing. And with Doug Ford being one of the premiers imposing a ban on American booze, it's really had a significant impact on American producers. And so this list of industries and products specifically that will face this 50% tariff, it was done strategically, surgically, to try and place pressure on these provinces to get possibly them to back down. And the thing about this act

0: is going to follow through on it. This is a very specific strategic plan that was unveiled by the U.S. Trade Representative. Among all of Donald Trump's members of his cabinet, I'm trying to think of a way to describe it. Mm-hmm. He is one of the most serious officials, if that makes sense. Mm-hmm. He served sort of as the protege of the last U.S. trade representative, a man named Robert Lighthizer. And he was one of the most effective, scandal-free members of the Trump administration the first go around. And Jameson Greer, who is now the U.S. trade representative, he is just like that. He is scandal-free, he is effective, and he knows how to do his job. And for Canada trying to deal with him, it makes it kind of difficult because he is a serious trade official who knows what he's doing, who knows the law, and is pushing ahead to try and execute President Donald Trump's agenda.
1: So I guess the difference here, Katie, is that sometimes, you know, we get a tariff tweet that makes a threat that comes out of nowhere and seems to be on a whim, or maybe even after Trump was watching something on Fox News. In this case, you think it's different?
0: This one is very different because it's specific, it's detailed, it came with proclamation orders. The Canadian government has, every time there's been a threat, you have to wait to see what's in the details. This time, the threat came forward with the specifics up front and a timeline.
1: And how much of this is about Kuzma and how that's going, as you say, not very well?
0: Yeah. So what happened was July 1st, all three countries were required legally to indicate whether they plan to continue on with the three-way trade agreement between Canada, the U.S. and Mexico, or whether they wanted to perhaps let it expire. There's a long track to let it expire. It goes for another 10 years. And it's a way to ensure it was written that way to ensure there's some stability there. Now, the Americans didn't indicate which way they want to go, but the language from Jameson Greer at committee hearings that I've been present for in Washington, D.C., is he has said things like he wants to maintain market access. So what should Canadians take away from that? That says to me, maintaining market access means that he wants that trade to continue. He wants American producers to be able to continue to access markets in Canada and Mexico. And so it suggests to me that there is a plan and a path forward, that there is a future for this three-way trade agreement. But again, we have to remember this is the Trump administration and things are unexpected. It wouldn't necessarily be a surprise in through this process, as you know, the Americans have their talks with Mexico and have their talks with Canada, if at some point in this process that, you know, the United States decides to give notice that it wants to withdraw from the agreement, and they have to give a 6-month heads up saying we are going to withdraw from this, we don't want to participate in Kuzma anymore, we want out, and they have to give 6 months notice. I wouldn't necessarily be surprised if the Americans pull that tactic as a way to create even more pressure to try and get more favorable terms for American businesses in this deal. And that's where Canadians need to not panic, but that is so much easier said than done. Mm-hmm. When you are a business and you are employing, whether you're employing 10 people, whether you're employing 100 people or 1,000 people, it is a really scary prospect if Canada is not going to be able to continue to have this kind of favorable access to the United States. But it wouldn't necessarily be unexpected if the Americans did that to try and build pressure.
1: Why are the Mexicans so far ahead of us with their bilateral talks? And how unusual is it when we're talking about a trilateral agreement that this bilateral approach seems to be happening?
0: So if we go back to when NAFTA, which was the original free trade agreement between all three countries, when it was being renegotiated under Trump's first term, the Americans took a divide and conquer approach. And the Mexicans actually signed the agreement a month before Canada. And the Americans got the Mexicans on board, which put additional pressure on Canada, which Canada took great exception to. And there are all these stories that we did at the time about how then the minister in charge was Chrystia Freeland, and she had it out with her Mexican counterpart in this meeting where she just allegedly sort of really used some strong language to express Canada's disappointment. And I think that's the most polite way I can probably describe it. So there is sort of a track record on this here. But in this situation, do not underestimate how angry the Trump administration is that Canada dared to retaliate, because during this trade war, there

0: have only been two countries that have retaliated, China and Canada. And whenever you're on any sort of like geopolitical sort of comparison list, if you're being compared to China, which is typically an American adversary, that is not a good thing. That's not a good place for Canada to be. Now, during the previous Trudeau government, senior government sources with direct knowledge of the situation had said to me before Mark Carney became prime minister, but in that still time when President Trump was in office, his second term, and Trudeau was still prime minister, there was an anger and a frustration that sort of other, you know, Western allies or other countries didn't stand up to Trump, that they didn't respond. And so Canada is sort of left there holding a bag of stuff where the other countries are not. And they decided not to do it. But even though they didn't retaliate, they still got hit with tariffs. So Mexico didn't retaliate. It took a completely different approach. But still, it is facing tariffs. So, you know, I don't know how you win in this situation where you find a way where you get out with no tariffs. But I think that that is sort of the moment we're in, that as long as Donald Trump is president, that there's going to be tariffs.
1: And I think that is the sense then there will be tariffs. Just how can you maintain whatever market access you can get? And I think even as the rest of the world, Katie, has dealt with a full impact of tariffs, CUSMA has kept large portions of the Canadian economy really exempt from pain. And that does appear to potentially be changing, eh?
0: Yeah, so the Trump administration will argue that Canada has been given the best treatment in the entire world, and they point to the exception, the CUSMA compliance exception, that if you have a product that is compliant with the Canada-US-Mexico Free Trade Agreement, that product is not subject to tariffs. But if it's not, you know, compliant with the agreement, then it is subject to the American tariffs. And that is allowed, basically, the estimates range anywhere from about 75 up to like 92% of Canadian goods going into the United States, that they are tariff-free. And so the Americans will say, listen, you guys have these big carve-outs. You guys get these big exceptions. How dare you retaliate against us when you are getting the most favorable treatment in the world? And so that is the argument that the Americans have presented as they sort of move forward. And so that is how they're sort of pushing ahead and the position they're operating from. But tariffs are here to stay. I don't think there's any way to get around it. Donald Trump, he said it during the election campaign. He describes himself as the tariff man, and it's something that he truly ascribes to.
1: You have covered, obviously, the CUSMA agreement the first Trump administration signed on, all of the ups and downs of this term as well. Does this threat feel different to you?
0: This one, because it's not like a flippant like kind of thing where Trump just says, we're going to do this, we're going to do that. This is specific. And this is, you know, there is clearly a goal here. They're trying to put pressure on the places that are banning American products, particularly those auto or those alcohol products, because that's a massive irritant in the United States right now, because the United States produces huge swaths of alcohol and Canada purchases hundreds of millions of dollars. I believe it's into the billions. So I don't have the exact number off the top of my head, but it's a lot of money. It's a lot of money that's at stake here.
1: 3 weeks is a long time in Trump's America. I am not going to ask you to predict what's going to happen, but just before we let you go, what should we watch for as we get closer to that August 19th deadline?
0: Look to see if there's going to be any sort of high-profile meetings when it comes to Canadian officials and American officials. I believe, actually, there might be one happening today, but we're waiting to get some details on that. It's about not with Carney or Trump or anything like that, but like look to find out if, you know,
1: the
0: Prime Minister. Yeah, well, kind of. Look to see if, you know, there are going to be any meetings, because these things change through conversation. They don't just go away. They happen through conversation. So we need to look at, okay, are any officials from Ottawa coming down to Washington? Is Carney on the phone with Trump? Those kinds of things. Then keep an eye on Trump's social media. You know, see if he's saying anything, if he continues to sort of attack Canada about, you know, wildfire smoke or whatever it is, whatever his irritant is. Look to see if he's sort of attacking Canada, because that might give you some sort of insight into where he is in his headspace. But it's the only way this gets solved is through conversation. And it's waiting to see if those conversations are going to happen.
1: Thank you so much for taking the time to bring us up to speed, Katie. Really-

0: really appreciate it.
1: Lindsay, for you, anything.
0: Thank you. Katie Simpson is CBC's senior correspondent in Washington, D.C. And we also have Carlo Dade with us here today. He is the director of international policy and the New North America Initiative at the School of Public Policy at the University of Calgary. He looks at trade issues between the United States, Canada, and China through a Western Canadian lens. He is also an affiliate with the Johnson Choyama School of Public Policy here in Saskatchewan. Welcome to Blue Sky, Carlo. Are you there, Carlo? All right. We will try to get Carlo back on the line, but in the meantime, we have Kent in Regina who's calling in on this topic. Hello, Kent.
2: Hello.
0: What do you think Canada should do in light of that tough trade situation we heard Katie just describe there?
2: Well, here's the thing. Donald Trump is really good at making threats. But from what I can see, half the time he backs off and or doesn't go through with them, or the courts or whatever make them all null and void. So what I would do right now is I would make not a threat of tariffs. I would go and put a duty on the stuff that he actually wants. He wants oil. He wants uranium. He wants fertilizer. He wants potash. He wants rare earths and everything else. I think Canada should put a duty of anything that goes, if he puts in the 50% tariffs, put a 50% duty on anything that's exported to the United States of America.
0: It's interesting.
2: Or
0: go ahead.
2: Just shut the taps off. Or just shut the taps off.
0: We've heard the premiers push back on that, right? Scott Moe and Danielle Smith saying,
2: Yeah. But the thing is, they don't want counter tariffs. They don't want, we can't, there's no point doing counter tariffs because it just costs Canada money, Canadian consumers. So what you have to do is make the threat, okay, Donald Trump, if you bring this in, then we're going to do this and see what he does.
0: Do you think that would really put us in a position where we might be in trouble? Because I think one of the problems is if you say we're turning off our energy, then the Americans are pretty powerful. They can turn around and cut off a lot of stuff to us, too.
2: Go ahead.
0: Yeah.
2: Because that's just going to hurt their manufacturers.
0: Right. So you say bring it.
2: Because we don't have any tariffs. We don't have any tariffs on American goods coming into Canada. Right?
0: Right.
2: So all of the American manufacturers are sending their stuff to Canada, and we're buying their stuff, a lot of it. Some of it we're banning or we're avoiding, but they're still shipping their stuff. And if we went, okay, fine. We're
0: okay.
2: Not putting tariffs on your stuff.
0: All right.
2: Anyway, that's all I got to say.
0: Thank you very much for calling in with that perspective, Kent. That was Kent calling in Regina. And I think we do have Carlo Dade with us on the line. Hello, Mr. Dade.
3: Hey, good afternoon. And yeah, this is no reflection on Johnson Choyama.
0: Thank you very much for joining us for this conversation. I'm not sure if you were able to hear that last caller, but very strong perspective there saying that he believes that Canada should push back, that we should put a duty on energy, potash, critical minerals, all of the things that we know that the U.S. administration needs. In this context, what do you make of that attitude coming from Canadians?
3: Well, yeah, it's one that I deal with quite a bit in these sorts of interviews, and we've looked at in our research. But very quickly, let me jump in on something Katie said that needs a correction. A huge issue in terms of reporting and discussions of the American tariffs. Currently, 37% of everything Canada exports to the U.S. are covered by Section 232 tariffs.
0: That's the ones that are hitting steel and aluminum, right?
3: And copper and wind turbines and critical minerals. there's a list of 12 to 13 items where the

0: U.S. has conducted these national security reviews and determined that these products are a threat to U.S. national security. That's a separate discussion as to why they think that. And these things that Canada exports to the U.S. that are on this list covers 37%. Those tariffs have never been exempt under CUSMA. The confusion we have is that there are three different tariffs. And when people say 85%, they're referring to Section 122, the IEEPA tariffs. But the Section 232 have always been there, and that list continues to grow. The other key point is that 37% for Canada is not Ontario and it's not BC. It differs province by province for reasons Katie mentioned. So 58% of everything BC or Ontario exports to the U.S. are covered. 55% of everything Quebec exports to the U.S. are covered. But in Saskatchewan, you're barely at 4% of everything Saskatchewan exports to the U.S. being covered by these tariffs. Newfoundland and Labrador, less than 1%. So this is why you're seeing different premiers take different positions. The "we need to attack immediately" versus the "we need to do what every other country except China has done and play it out."
1: And we heard from Katie a sense that that was part of this plan, that this is deliberate. Do you see that, that the U.S. is saying, "Hey, Saskatchewan, thanks for selling bourbon. We're not going to hit your egg exports"?
0: Yes and no. Katie was on to the emerging strategy that's becoming evident. The means to execute that strategy, though, is a bit deeper. What's really troubling and what's had us worried at the New North American Initiative for months is this particular Section 338, because it allows a president to specifically target provinces. It's the only tariff power the president has, given to him by Congress, that allows targeting sub-national jurisdictions. So the president, when he imposed these tariffs, did it blanket across the country. But he could just as easily have said, "Saskatchewan, Alberta, you've done a good job putting products back on the shelf, so I'm not going to impose the tariff on you." This, I think, is the next shoe to drop. They chose not to do it, but that power is suddenly available to the president. So he could indirectly say, "Okay, what is BC export? Let's put a ban on all of Canada because I know that'll hurt BC more." But what the president could now do is say, "Nova Scotia, that wine, we really like Nova Scotia wine. You've been behaving. We're going to let your wine in tariff-free, but BC, Ontario, 50%. That's what's on hand now.
1: And really making it a challenge for Canada to remain unified in light of that. I'm going to come back to that point just after the news, Carlo, but it is 12:31 and time to bring in Dan Plaster with a look at your headlines. Hi, Dan.
2: Hello, Lindsay. And it's hot. Straight up. That's all we're talking about. This topic is hot, and it's hot outside. Heat warnings across southern Saskatchewan, and also some air quality advisories for Maple Creek and Assiniboia. And one of the top agricultural research conferences is kicking off in Saskatoon. It's called the International Association for Plant Biotechnology International Congress. Long title, great conference, every 4 years, first time in 50 years it's been in Canada.
1: Very cool.
2: Yeah, all that and more coming up.
1: Thanks for that. We look to hearing those at the news, which will be at the top of the clock at 1 o'clock. My name is Lindsay Duncombe. I am filling in for Leisha Grubinski on Blue Sky this afternoon. Our topic today is about the ongoing trade war and the latest threat from Donald Trump to put a 50% tariff on billions of dollars worth of Canadian goods. We got a couple of weeks. The clock is ticking to see if that actually happens. Our question for you is, what kind of trade deal would you accept? Should Canada cave a little for the promise of economic stability? And is that even possible with Donald Trump in charge? You can give us a call at 1-800-716-2221 or email bluesky@cbc.ca. I'm going to go back to Carlo Dade. He's the Director of International Policy and the New North America Initiative at the University of Calgary. He also

0: works here in Saskatchewan on some of those very important trade issues. Before the news, Carlo, we were talking about this idea that these latest tariffs give the White House the ability to divide Canadian subnational governments, the provinces. How much of this has to do with really weakening Canadian unity?
1: It has the potential to do so, and in doing so, create leverage for the Americans at the bargaining table. We need to keep in mind that there are two sets of negotiations ongoing with the Americans right now. One is to update the North American Trade Agreement, CUSMA. The other is over new tariffs. This is an enterprise in which the Americans have been engaged globally. They've forced 21 countries, ranging from Argentina through Japan, Korea, Cambodia, Ecuador, and Jordan just caved, I think, Friday or Thursday of last week. 21 countries have been forced, including some with free trade agreements with the U.S., like Jordan, have been forced to take new, worse trade deals with higher tariffs. And the way the Americans did this is threatening even worse tariffs. There are tariffs, and then there are tariffs. Mm. And what the Americans have done is said, do you want the stick or do you want the steel crowbar?
0: The really big stick.
1: Exactly. And that's what's gotten countries to go through. So the Americans are trying to do this with us and Mexico at the same time. They've done 21 countries. They've got another 100 to go. So they're really taking it out on us, I think, to make a point to keep the 21 who have signed in line and to get the next 21 lined up to also go in line. So there's a bigger game going on here than just our negotiations with the Americans and the Mexicans, who have been our allies in this in the past, just than what we're looking at with CUSMA. There's a bigger game the Americans are playing here, and we just happen to be caught in the middle of that, too.
0: Okay, let's go back to the phone lines now. We have a call from Loretta in Saskatoon. Hi, Loretta.
2: Oh, hi.
0: What do you think Canada should do here?
2: I have a different viewpoint, like a different lens to look through. Your first guest talked about the importance of communication, coming back to the table. But without education, we're running circles. And the education that I first want to send empathy for all the callers, everybody in Canada, that we're under this duress, we're under this constant stress that is not unlike interpersonal violence on scale. This is coercive control on scale. Now, I'd invite your guest from Johnson Shoyama School to hold a town hall with the College of Law on how coercive control as a dynamic is playing out here. The way that I see it, it's all to maintain the treaties, classism, capitalism, and colonialism. He's threatened to colonize Canada. And these are all to get our reaction, to get us up and in and argue because there's a difference in power. Mm. There's a difference in power and money. And it's all to maintain the status quo. All the tactics right now about it being the deadline and it being serious and being legal and it comes, those are all just strategies to look legitimate. But it's all in the name of supporting power above to the three top white guys, the patriarchal white guys making all the money, and to attempt to obfuscate accountability and responsibility.
0: Okay.
2: As cooperative partners.
0: Okay, thanks for that, Loretta. Very interesting to hear the take, Carlo, on how people are experiencing what they feel coming from the White House. This is stressful, isn't it? Is the White House deliberately creating stress for Canadians?
1: Oh, yes, and for every of the 21 other countries that were just arm-twisted into signing agreements, stress too. Yes, it's weaponized uncertainty. The Americans are using not just tariffs, but the will tariffs be there? What percent will they be? Will they not be there? what's

0: sectors will be hit. That larger uncertainty is also a leverage tool for the Americans. But the caller's point about education. Last month, actually, we've been worrying about this for months, the specific Section 338 tariffs. So last month, we went out into the field before the announcement, we went out in the field to test what sort of policy responses we would need if the Americans were to do this. And what we found was that, as the caller mentioned, education is the key. Mm-hmm. America's divide and conquer strategy, the Trump administration divide and conquer strategy, worked best with individuals who did not understand the potential of Section 338 and the reasons for America's use. But as that information grew, the efficacy of what the Americans are trying to do, the power of divide and conquer, fell drastically. So we have 30 days until the tariff, or I think we're down to 27, maybe, until the tariffs come in, should they decide to put them in. But that 30 days is not time for negotiation, according to the research. It's time for educating Canadians. If we simply negotiate with the Americans, we justify their position, and we've lost. But if we start out strongly educating Canadians as to this, we weaken the Americans' position. We take away their leverage to force the federal government to make worse concessions. I mean, we're going to make concessions, mm-hmm. and it's going to be bad. But there's bad, and then there's god-awful worst. So keeping the god-awful worst from happening, we need a strong government. We need a government with a strong hand at the negotiating table. And the research shows clearly that educating Canadians is the one way to counter what the Americans are doing.
1: Okay, let's go back to the phones. Paul in Regina, I understand you have some thoughts about Trump's strategy here.
2: Well, thanks for taking my call. Sorry.
1: And so does your dog, apparently.
2: Speaker, yeah, he's upset with Trump, too. Like, to me, there's this underlying thought that many Canadians have that, you know, that there is a strategy coming from the U.S. in general. I'm just, you know, at full disclosure, I'm just about finished reading Maggie Haberman's book called Regime Change.
1: Right.
2: That kind of documents the first year in power of the Trump administration. And, you know, one of the through lines through the book is, you know, how random decision-making processes are, policy development. It's all helter-skelter. And so, you know, I give a lot of credit to the Prime Minister because I think he's playing for time. Mm-hmm. You know, if they can get to the far end of the midterm elections, and, you know, if the Democrats win one or both houses, you know, he's going to be totally consumed with impeachment and a Congress that will push back on all these abuses of power that are going on. And so, you know, I think we've got to keep our powder dry, mm-hmm. and be patient, because no matter what sort of grand strategy, you know, Carlo, you know, that's his gig, is to analyze and come up with potential countermeasures. Mm-hmm. And Katie reports on all this stuff because, you know, that's what she does. But it's sort of, in all of that, it assumes that there's some element of rationality that I think is still fundamentally missing. And so, you know, you've got to walk a tight line, and I don't even know what the line is. But, you know, by trying to negotiate with the underlings of Donald Trump to come up with a deal, you know, he'll, just like the bridge, the Gordie Howe Bridge that opened this morning, he will... you know, play it for his own political gain, for his own ego. He was a malignant narcissist. And so the deal that we could do with professionals like Jameson Greer is one thing, but that doesn't mean that the deal that Jameson Greer puts together with Canada, assuming that we went and negotiated all that stuff, is going to pass muster with Trump, because he's got his own, you know, totally random agenda based on what's going on that particular day. And so, you know.
1: And your advice to the Prime Minister then would be rag the puck.
2: Yeah, drag the puck, exactly. Be patient. And I think that's what.

0: be done. I think there's a good case to be made for the 20 countries that have done deals have all done bad deals, and they don't have the leverage that Canada does. I'm not necessarily a fan of, countervailing duties and, getting us into a more abrasive conflict. I think we've got to play for time.
1: Okay. Thanks for that, Paul, in Regina. A similar perspective from Jeff, who's also in Regina. He writes in, it's hard to believe a trade deal even matters. Trump and his gangsters are breaking the current trade deal anyway. I can think all we can do is try to minimize the pain now and wait until this thug is out of office to truly renegotiate. Carlo, we heard Paul talk about waiting till the midterms were done, potential power of Congress should the Democrats win back either the House or the Senate. Also a sense that once Trump is out of office, it'll be a clean slate. Is that useful? Can we just wait this out?
2: Well, first, your callers are asking really good questions. This is a great conversation. On what they've raised, we're looking at generational change in the U.S. If you look at the new left, the emergence of the left, and the new left in the U.S., something we're studying here, we have a podcast series out on the new left and new right in the U.S., you realize that this is prevalent on both sides of the aisle in the U.S. So this sort of trade disruption, the setting of a new global trade agenda will persist well after the Trump administration, more than likely. I mean, the preponderance of evidence indicates that this is overwhelmingly the likely outcome. So if that's the case, we have to adjust to the new reality, a new reality where tariffs are in place. And if you ask Bernie Sanders what he thinks about tariffs, you can hear a lot of similar things to what you're hearing from the MAGA movement and America First. So that's one point. But in waiting it out, look, even if we do get a change to Congress, you need supermajorities. Joint resolutions, not continuing resolutions. 66%, two-thirds to overturn actions and to rein the president in. I don't think
1: it's hard to imagine.
2: Exactly. So here's the last point. We aren't going to get certainty until Congress takes power that it's given the president to do things like impose tariffs, Section 338, Section 301, Section 122, the International Emergency Powers Act, which doesn't get tariffs but it's other things. Until Congress takes back or rewrites the power it's given the president, we're not going to have certainty, and certainly not the certainty of the past. But bottom line, the past is not coming back. 1971, President Nixon, we woke up a Sunday morning in August to find that 10% of everything we exported to the U.S., well, not everything, but close to everything, was covered by tariffs. The Americans have done this to us before. Last time was more organized and orderly and only lasted 4 months. This time, the Americans are again rewriting global trade rules. It's going to be harder. It's going to be longer. But no, there is no short-term relief on the horizon. There is no waiting it out. I've written articles saying we need to rag the puck, but we're ragging the puck to get a least worst deal, not to get a better deal, not to keep what we have.
1: That has to be tough to hear for people who are on that list, producers who are staring down that deadline. One of the products targeted in these latest tariff threats is honey. Canada exports 20% of its honey crop to the United States. Most of that honey comes from here in the Prairie Provinces. Simon Lalonde is the president of the Beekeepers Development Commission, and he joins us now. Simon, welcome to Blue Sky.
3: I appreciate you having me on.
1: So were you surprised that honey was on this list from the White House?
3: Yes, we were very surprised, especially because it came under the auto parts annex. If anything, we thought honey would have likely been on with the dairy products.
1: Right. So what would this mean, 50%, if it happens to beekeepers in Saskatchewan?
3: So this would probably be, this would hurt the beekeeping industry across Canada. I don't think it would be devastating. We export about 20% of Canadian honey to the U.S. So it is a fairly large volume. That being said, it's about 10 million pounds of our crop that heads

0: south. And with 40 million people in Canada, everyone shows a little bit of support, which they have in the past on some of these tariff issues. That's only a quarter pound of honey, or maybe 1 pound for a family of four to consume in an entire year. That could possibly offset everything we export to the U.S.
1: You've been in touch with government officials in the last couple of days. What's their message to you?
0: Well, right now we're trying to come up with ideas. How can we try and work this out? We have full confidence in Canada's trade negotiators. We do feel this is probably something that was thrown in at the last minute. Again, because of that being on the auto parts annex. Mm-hmm. So we're hoping that those negotiators will be able to resolve this and see what comes of it.
1: Where else can you sell your honey? Is it possible to look for different markets and try to make up that 20%?
0: It is. Every market has its own challenges, though. The bulk of Canadian honey is it stays domestic or U.S. So there have been some new changes in Europe that could possibly make it easier for Canadian honey to ship, but they are very consumer-oriented towards GMO products. And because the majority of Canadian honey comes from canola,
1: right,
0: that's a background concern for them. So they're always on the fence of that. So something like that would be a headwind that we'd have to try and figure out how to make sure that we can alleviate any of their concerns on that regard.
1: So the big shift would be more domestic purchasing then, right?
0: Yes, that would be something that would be very simple and very easy in the short term. As your previous speakers have discussed, worldwide markets don't change overnight. It's not something that you can go and simply say, well, now we'd like to do this, and they welcome you with open arms. So it's a work in progress.
1: Now that your industry is in the crosshairs here, do you have any big picture thoughts on what you think Canada should do? Should we be fighting back or caving a little just to get some stability?
0: I really don't think there's any position to cave in to anything like this. Mm-hmm. This is possibly a trade tactic from some of the U.S. beekeepers. It's possibly been proposed that they might be willing to lobby Washington to take off some of the honey tariffs in exchange for allowing U.S. packages to come into Canada, so packages of honeybees. Our border has been closed for almost 40 years to U.S. honeybees coming up.
1: Oh, I didn't know that. How come?
0: So a varroa mite is really what started it back in 1987. And so there used to be fairly free trade with U.S. honeybees coming into Canada at that time. We would rely on them to repopulate our hives over from our winter losses. The introduction of the varroa mite in the U.S. caused that border to be shut down, and that essentially gained the Canadian beekeeping industry a very long period of time where we could learn how to try and fight these mites. It kept the mites out of our industry, kept our industry healthier during that time. And so having that potential risk come in is the reason that the border closed. Beekeepers have adjusted their management practices over time to account for this. So really there's no big reason to reopen it. The Canadian Food Inspection Agency just recently made a risk assessment based on World Animal Health Organization guidelines, and they again concluded that the biosecurity risk is too great for the border to open to U.S. packages, and so it's essentially remained closed with the support of the majority of beekeepers across the province.
1: There's always something going on behind the scenes, right? The reasons why one of these sectors appears. For you personally, your bottom line, are you nervous?
0: We are maybe a little bit nervous. Again, the beekeeping industry is fairly resilient. So finding those other markets, again, hoping that the domestic production or domestic support will be there. Canadians are a huge group of very loyal and devoted people. And really what's happened with some of the U.S. tariffs coming out and the announcement of them is just, it's almost driven Canadians to be even more supportive.

0: of local products.
1: Right.
0: So we are hopeful that, the country will take up the slack, and we're very excited for it. And in all honesty, it's, like I said, it could hurt us a little bit in the short term, but likely will not be a devastating blow.
1: Thank you so much for joining us, Simon.
0: Not a problem. Thank you for having me on.
1: Simon Lalonde is the president of the Beekeepers Development Commission. Let's go back now to Carlo Dade. He is the director of international policy and the New North America Initiative at the School of Public Policy at the University of Calgary. He also is an affiliate with the Johnson Shoyama School of Public Policy here in Saskatchewan. Carlo, as you're listening there to the beekeepers in Saskatchewan, and we look at the scope of these tariffs proposed by, threatened by the White House, 50% on billions of dollars worth of goods. How many industries, businesses are having those kinds of stressful thoughts right now as we stare down that deadline?
2: I think a lot. So for, Kevin's down in Speedy Creek, and, the ag equipment folks down there are probably the ones, folks further down into Frontier. And that strip, they're probably the ones that are most nervous in that region, given the heavy exports to the U.S. and the uncertain status of ag equipment. But I would, if Kevin's still on, I'd love to ask him how he would deal with the 10% tariff. Earlier, I was a little doom and gloom, but if you look at the 21 other countries, mm-hmm. most have wound up with a 10% sort of global tariff. Or baseline tariff. And that's where I think we're headed. Potash will either be exempt or have a much lower tariff. Oil, the same thing. The Americans are learning not to shoot themselves in the foot. They're learning to point the gun in other directions. But I wonder how he would be able to handle a 10% tariff if that's where we wind up. It seems that if we get away from 50%, and 50% is the bigger stick, in order to make the smaller stick, 10%, look a lot better. I wonder if he would be okay. I think he probably could handle 10%, and I think most businesses in Canada could, especially if everyone around the planet is also paying 10%. We then have the advantage of geography, of regulatory harmonization, of all the things in the trade agreement that Trump hasn't disrupted or got rid of. There's an awful lot in CUSMA that gives us advantages selling to the U.S. Not everything is subject to presidential interference, and the president can't get to everything in the agreement. So it's all those hidden things that still give us advantage. 10% tariff, if we have those other advantages, is everyone else on the planet's also paying 10%, I think we may be able to survive that.
1: Simon is actually off the line right now, but you did get the sense as he was bracing for impact that, there was some room. They were pivoting, looking to more domestic production. And we are seeing that. I mean, the barriers towards interprovincial trade are longstanding. Apparently, it's easier said than done to get goods across one provincial border to another. But we did see, Carlo, this deal with the premiers last week on alcohol, that it is now finally going to be possible for some alcohol producers to share, send directly to consumers, not necessarily going into liquor stores, but consumers can directly purchase booze from one province to another. Will those kinds of things make a difference in terms of industry-specific resilience if we are bracing for a tariff, say, in the 10% range?
2: Yes, but not because of the lowering of the barriers in and of themselves, but by another action that the federal government took a few months ago, an idea that came out of Western Canada, the Canada West Foundation to be exact, and this is to create a domestic trade commissioner service. If you cut barriers, that's great in theory, but how does that help a company, say, in Swift Current, find an opportunity in Trois-Rivières, Quebec? I mean, it's easier for these for folks in southern Saskatchewan to find opportunities across the border

0: in the U.S.
1: Well, just logistically, it's easier to get there, right?
0: And just knowing about the opportunities. So this domestic trade commissioner service, which actually Quebec has trade representatives in Canada to help Quebec businesses find opportunities, is something that the federal government's moving to adopt, and Saskatchewan would be good to adopt. STEP, Saskatchewan Trade Export Partnership, does a little bit of this, but turning some of their attention from foreign markets to the U.S. market to provide the same sort of information services, brokering, facilitation, help finding opportunities, that will really unleash the Canadian market and help folks like the Hanyu folks who may not know anyone in Quebec or Newfoundland and Labrador be able to get their products on the shelves out there.
1: We have to leave it there. Carlo, thank you so much for all of your insight.
0: My pleasure.
1: Carlo Dade is the Director of International Policy and the New North America Initiative at the School of Public Policy at the University of Calgary. He's also affiliated with the Johnson Shoyama School of Public Policy here in Saskatchewan. And thank you to all of the callers and the emailers who came and joined us on Blue Sky. My name is Lindsay Duncombe, and I will be back tomorrow.
2: I am an actor, fresh out of theater school with big dreams and an even bigger drug habit. But things are pretty good. That is until my best friend is set up on a date with David Lee Roth. Yeah, from Van Halen. 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Not everyone in this story is who you think they are. 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
4: Eric Shakur reimagines the story of Romeo and Juliet in his debut novel, What I Know About You. It's a queer love story set in Cairo, and I'll speak with Eric and the book's translator, Pablo Strauss.
5: This is CBC News. At 1 o'clock, it is currently sunny in both Regina and Saskatoon, and it's 28 degrees in both cities. Good afternoon, I'm Dan Plaster. Another hot week is in store for southern Saskatchewan. Heat warnings continue to cover Regina, Swift Current, and Estevan. Places like Maple Creek and Assiniboia are also under air quality warnings due to wildfire smoke. The Saskatchewan Health Authority says it's important to check on elderly, pregnant, and immunocompromised people. Staying inside where the air is cool and clean is also key. If that's not your home, the SHA suggests going to the library, mall, or your nearby community center. Saskatoon is welcoming the premier global gathering for plant scientists and agriculture research. The International Association for Plant Biotechnology International Congress happens every 4 years. The Congress looks at future of crop research and plant biotechnology. Plant science professor at the University College Cork, Barbara Doyle, says now more than ever, this is a huge opportunity for agriculture and crop innovation.
6: There are over 300 delegates registered from over 30 different countries. What a great opportunity to share our knowledge. And so those important topics like producing climate resilient crops, more and more we need crops that we can withstand a lot of different pressure.
5: Organizers say Saskatchewan is one of the most relevant spaces for crop research development. This is the first time the event has been held in Canada in nearly 50 years. A driver in Saskatoon ended up being bit by a police dog after jumping from his moving vehicle. It happened early yesterday in the city's northwest. Police say they first noticed the man driving too slow in the dark with no lights on, and the vehicle was also damaged. When police tried to stop it, the driver fled and a high-speed chase began. The driver eventually jumped out while the vehicle was still moving. A police dog eventually tracked down the man and left its mark. Paramedics had to be called to treat the 26-year-old man. He now faces charges of dangerous driving and evading police. At 102, it is 28 degrees in Regina, also 28 degrees in Saskatoon. This is CBC News. A woman from Ochapaways First Nation wanted to take her storytelling to the next level. This weekend, she became the first Ochapaways woman to compete in Miss Indigenous Canada. It's a leadership program for First Nation, Métis, Inuit women, and Two-Spirit people. Cody says storytelling is her way to give back to her community and connect with others. She says the pageant gave her the opportunity to do that.
7: I've watched this program grow into something beautiful, and I've

0: wanted to be a part of it. So I just put myself out there, you know, just the amount of healing that I had just from the experience leading up to it and the program week and making 19 new sisters across Turtle Island is absolutely incredible.
1: The 27-year-old Cody is in her second year in the law program at the University of Saskatchewan. She also hosts her own podcast, Auntie Time, where she talks about Indigenous identity, being trauma-informed, and living a positive, sober life. Indigenous youth are getting an opportunity to discover the traditional games played by their ancestors. The YWCA Bush Kids Camp focuses on fostering a connection between urban Indigenous youth and their culture, languages, and traditions. Jessica Gordon is Senior Director of Decolonization, Equity, Diversity, and Inclusion at YWCA Regina. She says some of the children have never experienced anything like this and are unsure what to expect, but ultimately end up enjoying every single moment.
2: When the youth come here, they start off really quiet and shy. A lot of them feel that they don't belong because they've never been part of their culture or traditions, and it takes like maybe half an hour. Everyone gets warmed up. They build kinship ties and friendships here. They learn that they have some cousins or relatives elsewhere in the city or throughout the province.
1: Gordon says you can see the youth really excited about learning more about their culture, traditions, and language. Taking a look at our weather now, starting off in south and central Saskatchewan. Like we said, it's mainly sunny and some haze for the southern and much of central Saskatchewan with those heat and air quality warnings. An isolated shower or thunder shower is possible, specifically in the southeast. Highs in the upper 20s and low 30s for the whole region. And tonight, mainly clear for the much of the region, and overnight lows will be between the mid and upper teens. In northern Saskatchewan today, a mix of sun and cloud in the northern Grain Belt and Churchill region, with highs between the low to mid 20s for there and the far north. And tonight, lows throughout the region between the low to mid teens. And that is your news and your weather this hour from CBC News Saskatchewan.
3: Hey, if you're looking for a book to read and sink into, I've got you.
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3: 3 years since its publication, Eric Shakur's debut novel, What I Know About You, is still gathering readers and rave reviews. I'll speak with Eric and his translator, Pablo Strauss. And life, basketball, and what it means to belong. All subjects covered in my conversation with Hanif Abdurraqib. 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
3: I'm Antonia Michael Downing. Welcome to The Next Chapter, the summer edition. One e-read is a digital book club that brings together libraries and readers. It's bilingual, and it runs through the month of April. This year, Eric Shakur's novel, What I Know About You, translated by Pablo Strauss, was the book under discussion. In the spring, I hosted Eric and Pablo for the e-read evening. We had an incredible conversation, and here it is. Maktoub, it is written. It is a phrase that implies preordination, and a phrase that implies that it might be unchangeable. What I Know About You begins with a life that feels written. Tariq grows up in a Levantine family in Cairo with a clear path ahead. It's simple. Study medicine, marry a woman his family approves of, live a respectable life, follow in his father's footsteps. And for a while, that works out for him. Then he opens a clinic in one of the poorer areas of the city, and he meets Ali. And from there, his life shifts in ways that are hard for him to control and even name. What follows isn't just a story about love, but also what happens to you when you don't yet have the language for what

0: you're experiencing. Eric Shakur is the author of What I Know About You. He joins me from his home in Montreal. Pablo Strauss is the English translator of the book. He joins me from his home in Quebec City. Gentlemen, hello, welcome.
1: Hi, Anthony, great to be here.
0: Amazing. So libraries are beautiful spaces where bookish people like the three of us, I think I can speak for us, often discover books. So I wanted to start, before we talk about What I Know About You, I wanted to ask, what is your earliest memory of a library? What about you, Pablo?
2: My mom used to take us pretty much every week, me and my sister. And also, when I first moved to Quebec City as an adult, I really remember I didn't have a lot of friends when I first moved here. It took some time. And I lived right across from the Gabriel Roy Library. And I used to go every evening after work. And it was kind of like my living room. It's humbling to come to a new place. One time when I didn't speak very good French, getting on the bus and taking the right number bus in the wrong direction and getting to the end of the line. And the guy's like, the driver's like, get out now. And I'm like, I'm not in the place and I don't have any more money to come back. And that was, you know, going through that, it's humbling. And I think as a translator, you really need to learn that you know certain things, you don't know certain things. It's a job that's very much about asking people questions, you know?
0: Incredible. Let's get into these characters and this place and time. So the story begins in Cairo in the 1960s inside a Francophone Levantine family in Cairo. And they have very defined expectations. So, Eric, can you take us into this world that Tarek is born into? And maybe tell us a bit of how that world influenced the large expectations on his life that we find out about right from the first paragraph of the novel, basically.
3: The book is mostly spent in Egypt, in Cairo, and a small part in Montreal too. But this book is not necessarily representative of the Egypt at that time. It's rather representative of that very Levantine community Tarek is living in, which is a community composed of people coming from Lebanon, from Syria, from Jordan, Palestine, mostly Francophones. And they used to live in the big cities of Egypt. Tarek is coming from that very bourgeois community, and he has a lot of expectations upon his shoulder. I really like the way you introduced the book, because I think this is a book about a derailment. I mean, all his life was put on rails, and all of a sudden there is something, there is a spark, there is this meeting with Ali, which will may derail that life.
0: Yeah, I mean, there's two big things I want to pick up on there. One is the derailment that we'll definitely come back to, because Ali is such a fascinating character and an instigator of this derailment. But let's talk about that language that separates the folks there, because they are French first, Christian, in a country where the vast majority speaks Arabic and are Muslim. How does the language anchor them? And also, how does the language isolate them? And I'm thinking about Tarek's mom. There's a part where she says, you know, she doesn't speak Arabic unless someone comes to the door, or she's speaking to Faya, the Muslim woman who works for them in the house. Can you talk a little bit about that for us?
3: I think it's a community that wasn't trying to integrate too much themselves. I mean, they were living in that post-colonial Egypt, going to the sporting club that was run by the Englishman. And they had this quite comfortable life in Egypt. So they were not too much mingling with other Egyptians, but they were rather doing it with people coming from Greece, coming from Italy, coming from France, because you had many of these communities in the big cities.

When my mother was talking to me about Alexandria, where she grew up, I was always amazed. I mean, Alexandria in her stories was Montreal today. I mean, that was so multicultural, and you had also this kind of intelligentsia of people writing, of people doing music, of great artists, of people in the media coming from, or

0: rates of the population.
1: First of all, Antonio, Michael, I'm really glad you bring in the family story, because so much of it, if we look at it just proportionally, is about the struggle with the family and the tensions within the family. And my dad, who grew up in Chile, grew up in a community that was a little bit similar to the Levantine community, I think, where they were, you know, an upper class community that tried to set themselves apart a bit. And I saw things in Tariq's family that I recognized from my own family, I think. So readers who I've talked to who grew up in totally different parts of the world could still identify with the family dynamics in what I know about you.
2: Right.
1: So I think that aspect of the book really is universal.
2: So much of the book is about what is left unsaid. And I'm curious about why it's so important to you to tell the story in that way.
0: You're right. I'm writing about silence. I'm writing about things that are not said. I could have, for example, depicted the character of Mira, you know, crying on her bed and calling her best friend, telling her, you know what, my husband is cheating on me and he's cheating on me with the male prostitute in the Muattam and all this. And of course, at that very moment of the reading, you would have been like, okay, she's crying. So she's sad and she's verbalizing, she's explaining why she is sad. Mm-hmm. So you perfectly understand that what is happening is not fair and all this. But I rather prefer describe Mira walking in a corridor and just find a picture of her wedding and just describe the gesture of the hand, which turns the picture, not to see it. Mm-hmm. Because it means the exact same, Antonio Michael. It means the exact same. The only difference is in the second case, you are the one who needs to process the scene and understand why at this very moment, the view of that picture is unbearable for her. So yeah, this is a book about silence, mostly.
2: This is a book filled with very fascinating characters, like large and small. But Mira is so interesting to me because she knows what's happening, just like you just said, with her husband, but she never says it. I'm curious, what emotional space does Mira play in the novel? Because there's no other, I feel like she's called out in a way that's different from any other character.
0: Well, she says a thing actually, but she doesn't say it with words. She has this eating disorders. And I think 95% of the readers don't see that she's experiencing eating disorders. But if you look in the book, you have many clues about it. You have this TV or radio that she puts at the maximum level just after the dinner when she goes in the bathroom and no one sees her anymore. You have this cupboard with food disappearing. You have many, many clues like that to understand what she's trying to say. Mira was the most difficult character for me to write. She's like des ombres chinoises. How do you say that? Des ombres chinoises.
1: Shadow puppet.
2: Shadow puppet.
0: She's like a shadow puppet.
2: We touched a little bit on it, but Eric, I want to come back to what does Ali awaken in Tariq? The derailment.
0: That's a good one. And honestly, I'm not sure I could exactly describe it. What I know is when he sees Ali, he falls in love. And probably he falls in love with this clever, witty boy. But I think he also falls in love with this version of himself. He could have been in another situation, you know, without having so many responsibilities on his shoulders, so many expectations from his family, from his country and all this.
2: Mm-hmm. Yeah, I guess the good thing about being on a rail track is

0: always know where you're going, but the bad part is you always know where you're going. There's a freedom he gets from it that I think is what is part of what he falls in love with. And, you know, the book is called What I Know About You. So much about the book is about misrecognition and partial knowledge and straight up silences, things that are just not said. I'm curious about what happens to someone when they're experiencing something and they don't yet have the language to say it.
1: It's a good question. I tend to do a lot of things in life by going forward without knowing where I'm going. And just trusting that in time, the solution will come and I'll come to an understanding in time. So when I translate, I will leave a lot of problems unsolved and just hope that by the end, things will fall into place. And then my editor will help, the author will help. It's really a collaborative effort. My way, I think, works very well for translation and not when I'm trying to renovate my house or do something for
0: I love
2: but
0: it.
2: But again, I can confirm it works well when translating, because you have two kind of translators. You have those who never talk with the author and you just discover the name on the cover when the book is published. And you have those just like Pablo who spend a lot of time trying to be sure they are understanding the right way what you wanted to say, that you are putting the right level of musicality in that part of the text. And I love to do this. And I think Pablo was the one I had the most in-depth work with. And it's not always the case, but yeah, when you have the chance to have this moment of exchange with your translator, it's wonderful, because translators are people who make you verbalize things that you do unconsciously. I mean, many things that I do when writing, I'm not over conceptualizing them. I'm just doing that way because it seems logical to me. And when you have to explain it to Pablo, asking you, okay, why did you put that word first? Was it on purpose? Then you have to understand the way you're writing and what it means.
0: Yeah. So it forces you to think a lot deeper into your motivations that you may have chosen by instinct, but suddenly someone's questioning you about it.
2: Exactly.
0: Wow. So a question for you, Eric. Have there been any book club discussions organized in Egypt or among Egyptian folks elsewhere? What have they shared about reading the story?
2: I've been to Egypt. Well, first of all, I've been to Egypt maybe 15 times in my life, even though, as we were saying, the Egypt I'm describing in my book is not exactly the same. But I had the chance to go a few weeks in Egypt to promote the book. So the book is not published yet in Arabic. It should come in the coming month. But I've been to Egypt with the French and the English versions, and I've been to universities, to schools, to do some conferences. And that was very moving for me. I mean, to go and talk about something I've written in the birthplace of my mother and my father's also. It was an incredible experience. And I was also a bit afraid because, I don't know, maybe you're very good at drawing. Faire des dessins, dessiner. I could describe you someone I saw just before this interview. And maybe you could try to, draw it.
0: Like draw it. Them, yeah. Draw them from your description.
2: Yeah, and I would be very precise, you know, so that you can draw each and every detail. But it's not sure that when you will, you know, show me your paper, I will say, oh, it's exactly that person.
0: Yeah.
2: I could tell you, I understand why you're

0: you saw it that way, but it's not exactly that. And that was my fear with Egypt. I'm talking about the Egypt of my parents. I'm talking about the Egypt of that generation and their community. An Egypt that, to some extent, I will never see in my life.
1: Right.
0: And I was a bit afraid that people, knowing that reality, would tell me, oh, you know, we understand why you imagine this, you know, daily life, but it was not exactly this. And I have to say that maybe the most moving comments I received about that book came from people having lived in Egypt at that time. And that was, yeah, I was so touched by this.
1: Yeah, you took them down memory lane, even though you'd never seen it with your own eyes.
0: Yeah, and people telling me, oh, you know that tiny detail. I don't know how you knew that, but I had almost forget it. And yeah, it's a strange feeling when you reveal the memories of someone that you don't know.
1: Mm-hmm. That is the magic of art, and I personally love it. I wanna finish with a question for each of you briefly. Pablo, you touched on this before, and I'm curious from your perspective as a translator. You know, the book has been celebrated in French, and now you've translated it and it's being celebrated in English. So I think you've done your job faithfully. Why is this book so universal?
2: It's a great question. There's something about it that really, really does appeal to everyone, all in every country, all ages, all kinds of readers. I think the structure, it's such an ingenious structure. It's like a bit like a detective story mm-hmm. that you discover as you go. And it's also, it's sad, but it's so moving. The love, and also the love that doesn't get to play out as you might want it to, but love fighting against obstacles. It's a bit of a Romeo and Juliet type story. And it's also a story of exile and longing. So it has all these very, very emotional elements, but it's also such a masterfully written and structured book. And it's been wonderful to see it, to see its reception all over the world, how it connects with readers. And since we've been the One Erie choice, I've been hearing from readers in Canada, people I know from past lives, and that's been really inspiring to hear from new people who've read the book and who loved it.
1: I love that. And finally, to you, Eric, more and more people are going to pick up this book, as you heard, as it now it's in English and folks can read it. It's going to be more celebrated. If someone picks up this book, what's the one thing you want them to get from the book when they put it down?
0: Honestly, this doesn't rely on myself. I think we all have our level of inner empathy that makes us capable of being every character of the same book. But of course, we always relate more with people having the same feelings, having the same experiences.
1: Mm-hmm.
0: And I don't think I'm the one to say what it is to keep from that book. I mean, it's something funny, because when I go in book fairs, there are always people coming to me, and honestly, people, I don't know why you're doing this, but telling my book, I mean, chapter by chapter, and then he will fall in love, and I'm just like, oh, wow. And then he will move to Montreal. Hmm. And I'm listening to them. And, you know, Antonio, it's funny because sometimes the book they are describing is not exactly the book I have the feeling I have written. But I mean, it's okay. It's totally okay.
1: Mm-hmm.
0: It's apparently the book they loved. So it's the book I would have dreamt to be able to write. So I'm fine with this.

0: So each people can have, can keep from that book what they want.
1: They can fill your silences with whatever it is they desire.
0: Well, I guess.
1: Thank you, Eric Shakur. Thank you, Pablo Strauss, for a wonderful conversation about what I know about you.
0: Thank you so much, Antonio. It was a real pleasure.
2: Thank you. It was great.

0: That was my conversation recorded in the spring with Eric Shakur, the author of What I Know About You. We were joined by Pablo Strauss, who translated the book from French to English. It was for One eRead Canada, a digital bilingual book club that brings together libraries and readers. And thank you to the good folks at the Mississauga Library and the Canadian Urban Libraries Council for making this program possible. I'm Antonio Michael Downing, and you are listening to The Next Chapter. We'll be back after this break for news and for weather.
1: At 1:30, it is currently sunny and 30 degrees in Regina. It is the hot spot in the province, and with the humidity, it feels like 37 degrees. It's partly cloudy in Saskatoon, where it's 28, and with the humidity, feels like 34. 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I'm Dan Plaster with a look at what's making news. Another hot week is in store for southern Saskatchewan. Heat warnings continue to cover Regina, Swift Current, and Estevan, where places like Maple Creek and Assiniboia are also under air quality warnings due to wildfire smoke. The Saskatchewan Health Authority says it's important to check in on elderly, pregnant, and immunocompromised people. Staying inside where the air is cool and clean is also key. If that's not in your home, the SHA suggests going to the library, mall, or your nearby community center. Canada's newest border crossing opens to traffic today. The Gordie Howe International Bridge connects Windsor, Ontario to Detroit, Michigan. The bridge is meant to be a symbol of partnership between the two countries, but it opens in the middle of tense trade discussions and new tariff threats. The bridge opening was delayed by U.S. President Donald Trump over toll revenue. On Friday, Canada hosted an official ribbon cutting, but didn't invite any U.S. representatives. We'll have more news for you coming up in a half hour, but for updates anytime, head to our website, cbc.ca/sask.

0: In June, the American author Hanif Abdurraqib won the 2026 Western International Award. Now, if you don't know, this award has a $75,000 prize, and it honors career achievement for an outstanding body of work in nonfiction. I spoke with Hanif last fall about his book, There's Always This Year. It's a meditation on memory and nostalgia channeled through the lens of his favorite sport, basketball. He joined me from his home in Columbus, Ohio. Welcome to the next chapter.
1: Hey, thank you for having me. I really appreciate the time.
0: Your book manages to be about basketball, yet it isn't a sports book. For those of us that aren't really into sports books, how do you pull this off?
1: I think for me, thinking about my relationship with the game, which is broad and all-encompassing and tied to memory and affection. I mean, growing up in the neighborhood I grew up in, playing basketball was a way to operate against and combat loneliness because everyone in the neighborhood played it. And so at least being able to know your way around the court was a way of saying that you wanted to belong in a place that you, if not loved being, a place that you were for the time being. And so my relationship with the game is

0: incredibly tied to memory and affection and home. And that makes it easy to kind of write about it through that lens and not write about it strictly as a, you know, capital S sports book or something that you even have to know about basketball to enjoy or spend time with. You know, ideally, my hope is that people will come to the book, you know, from a wide range of backgrounds and find something they enjoy in it.
1: Now, tell us a little bit about the title. There's Always This Year. Now, I'm told that you're a Timberwolves fan, so you're familiar with the saying, there's always next year. But
0: pretty much, yeah.
1: What is the significance of the title in this context?
0: Well, I mean, the very like literal hard definition of the title is in the 2016 finals, when the Cavs were losing to the Warriors at the time before coming back, that was the banner that was unfurled in the arena before game 3 or 4, I believe. And so I'm pulling from, you know, semi-recent Ohio basketball history. And also, I think that so much of my motivation for the book was understanding that I wanted to write a book that took a shape that I'd never seen before. And I wanted to write a book that felt like it was steeped in risk and invention and a kind of urgency to pursue these grand ideas that I was having. And I didn't want to put off the writing of it. I didn't want to put off the making of it. I wanted to write it as though it was my last thing. And so the title is also speaking to a real sense of urgency that followed me and kind of haunted me in a good way as I was writing the book.
1: Yeah, I love that because, you know, when we talk about nostalgia, it always feels like we mean being stuck in the past. But I get the feeling you're doing something different by looking back, this urgency that's kind of stamped on it. What is it you're trying to achieve with this examination of the past?
0: Well, I think I'm trying to make sense of the life I had that led me to this life, which doesn't always make sense to me. You know, I write a lot in the book about dreaming and how often and how easy it is for me to feel like I am in the midst of an ongoing dream, that my life feels somewhat dreamlike in some ways, both good and not so great. And it was important for me, I think, to think about the book as not just kind of useless nostalgia, but a nostalgia that is really aching to make sense of something that, you know, the question of how did I get here in this somewhat improbable place? And, you know, to what do I owe? To whom do I owe? To what do I owe the experience of my living with gratitude?
1: Yeah, and there's a real connection to place that's happening in this book. I feel like I was walking through West Columbus, your hometown, when I was reading this book. And it did really strange things with me about memory and thinking about my hometown. And of course, I play basketball for the University of Waterloo, so there's a lot of ball courts in my growing up as well. I'm wondering, when we talk about place, and you just mentioned sort of place in the sense of the place you're in your career, which is a kind of temporal place, but physical place is really, spatial place is really important to this book. So what is it about your memory of these places that you grew up in that holds your imagination so well?
0: Yeah, I mean, the reality is that I grew up in a place that is like many places, and that gentrification is pulling it apart and making it somewhat unrecognizable to those of us who have lived here and loved it forever. And so memory, for me, not only just memory, but building writing around memory and building narratives around memory is also creating an archive of that which does not exist or will not exist forever. And it dignifies a people who live in a place, who have had to watch it change and kind of fight through those changes. So much of memory, to me, memory is such an active thing, because I don't take lightly the fact that I blink and or I come back home from a stretch of book tour even, and there's a different city than I was when I left. There was a point late last year, you know, I live in one of the great old black neighborhoods in Columbus, Ohio. And much like a lot of the other neighborhoods around it, it is being gentrified. And there was a point where I came home and my street was blocked off, so I couldn't get to my house. And then the detour was also blocked off, because they were building these

0: condos. And so literally the all-consuming material nature of gentrification says you cannot come to this place that you call home because we are making it less like your home. Memory cannot rearrange or realign the material realities of gentrification, of course, but I believe that what memory does afford us is an opportunity to say, there have been people here before me, even before I was here, there were people here. While I was here, there were people here, and we did not want what happened to this place to happen.
1: Yeah, absolutely. And, you know, memory is famously untrustworthy, partially because I think we know from neuroscience that we actually assemble the memory fresh every time we do it. I'm wondering, in this book, in There's Always This Year, because of this gentrification you're talking about and the loss of time and place and our connection to it, is there something commemorative that you're trying to do with this book?
0: Yeah, I think so. I mean, I think I'm trying to for me and for others, I'm trying to really wrestle too with mortality in a clear and plain way and commemorate the time in front of us that is defined by the time behind us, which is another reason why this book is not solely a nostalgia exercise. It's also an exercise in saying, let's attempt to commemorate the time we have in front of us, which is uncertain time, because that time is defined in part by the time we have behind us. And so, you know, I write a lot about the shame I felt with my past growing up and the times that I was not very excited about my time on Earth. And I think that I have to confront those things in order to forgive the past version of myself for them. And through that forgiveness, I become more in tune and grateful and eager for the life that I've got in the moment. And so there's also a commemorating of the past self that for a long time, I think for me, was wrestling with a lot of shame.
1: Yeah, we have to kind of make peace with the past before we can build our future, for sure. And I love that about your book. Now, I know you're a big music fan. I'm always amazed at your ability to talk all country, R&B, 90s hip hop, Britpop, everything in between. Can you tell us about some of the music and songs that weave their way into this book?
0: Yeah, I mean, I talk about, you know, in one section, I talk specifically about a very hyper-specific, perhaps the way I write about it is a bit invented, subgenre of soul song, which is the begging song, which, you know, largely sung by men. So I talk about Boys to Men. I talk about the Otis Redding version of My Girl, which is a bit different in tone and approach than the original version. It's kind of steeped in a little bit of heartache. And then I talk about the Leaving Song, which is kind of in that similar section. So I talk about like Midnight Train to Georgia. I mentioned Sheena Easton's Why Baby Takes a Morning Train, which is a song of miniature exits, you know, because really all that's happening is that in that song is this person saying, you know, I love my partner and they leave me every morning, but then they come back. and so there's a few detours into music. You know, for me, I don't know if I could write a book that wasn't in some way defined by music.
1: Yeah, because it's such a part of your life. I want to go back to basketball because now that we've established that the book isn't really about basketball, let's talk about basketball. You had a privilege of, in your youth, of watching some great basketball players in their youth, including a certain gentleman from Akron, Ohio, named James, who some say is the greatest ever. Who are some of the players that you came up around? And can you give us a sense of what they meant to you when you were growing up?
0: Yeah. You know, I lived about four houses down from a guy named Kenny Gregory, who I think like some deep basketball fans will recall. He played at Kansas. He was a McDonald's All-American Game MVP in 1997 or eight. And he was just a couple houses down. He played for a local high school. I grew up watching Esteban Weaver, who's one of the great legends of Central Ohio basketball. You know, people I think would refer to his story as tragic, but I don't think it's tragic. He didn't make it in one sense. I mean, this book is also complicating what it means to make it. And so I look at someone like Esteban Weaver, who did not make it, quote unquote, in a traditional sense of making it to the league or what have you. But he's so revered in this place that he loves. And so to me, that is a form.

0: making it. And so I think about Estuan Weaver, who I grew up alongside, and just a real golden era of City League basketball. And for me, these were the superstars of my time. These were the Michael Jordans of my time. Yeah. And to me as a kid, you know, Columbus doesn't have an NBA team. And even if they did, I couldn't afford to go to the games. And so that to me was the defining basketball experience, was to say, these are your guys from this place that you know and love, and they're playing this game that you love, and they're the superstars of your neighborhood, and they're touchable. They're a few houses down. You can see them, you know, driving their cars down the street after games on Friday nights, all of that.
1: Right. So it's about, like, we didn't have access to elsewhere, so we rocked with the heroes that were right in front of us.
0: Right in front of us, yeah. Absolutely.
1: You know, when Kobe died, Kobe Bryant, I didn't really have much connection to Kobe. I wasn't a Lakers fan. But when he died, I had this strange feeling of loss. And I'd never felt that when a celebrity died. And I didn't even feel like I had a great connection to him. I just loved the game. I knew his body of work. I felt like I'd lost something. Does that happen to you?
0: Yeah, I mean, it happens to me with musicians all the time. You know, I think, gosh, I mean, even musicians who have lived really long lives. I remember being devastated when Little Richard died. And I felt like, especially having died, perhaps with his legacy not as generously fulfilled as he deserved it to be, I remember feeling like, gosh, we all failed Little Richard in some way, which of course is not fair or true even, but it felt, I remember feeling that. I remember feeling so devastated when Whitney Houston died, and especially Whitney Houston for me, perhaps. So there's this real void. I mean, athletes too, but I think with musicians, really, in some ways there are folks I love so much that I've already mourned the world without them. You know, I love Stevie Wonder so much that I've already mourned a world wherein he doesn't physically exist in it. And so, that is kind of the process for me at this point. The process is I am preparing for a world without folks so that I can be better at loving them while they're here.
1: Yeah, no, I feel you. There's a point in, there's always this year where you say, it is a strange miracle to be able to trace your own again, your own mortality through someone who is living alongside you, someone who has survived eras at the same time that you have in some of the same places. That really got me thinking about this sense of loss for people who even, you're not even that connected to, really, at the end of the day. But
0: yeah,
1: but you are.
0: But you are, right. Like, yeah. They've infiltrated and impacted your life. They've infiltrated your life, and through that infiltration, they've impacted it in a large way.
1: Absolutely. Yes. So you just published a new poem in the Yale Review, and you talk about your connection to places. Where does coming back to poetry, which is where you started, where does coming back to that and publishing poetry, does that feel like a return home also?
0: Does in some ways. I feel like I never strayed too far from it. I sometimes feel like, there's always, this year is maybe my most poetic book, even more so than my actual books of poems. I'm always in pursuit of beautiful language. I'm in pursuit of beauty as in form. I'm in pursuit of invention and risk. And so there's a real way that I think I never stray too far from poems. Now, it does bear saying that to challenge myself and get back to writing poems in that kind of literal sense, where I'm thinking about form and shape and brevity and all of these things, and the kind of restraint that I think my poems have somewhat become known for, that's a real, it's like a homecoming and a real challenge. And I think, you know, our homecomings are sometimes met with challenges that are, at least for me, feel delightful in some ways. You know, it feels like an opportunity to push myself beyond where I've been. And that's just always really wonderful for me.
1: Beautiful. Hanif Abdurraqib is the author of There's Always This Year. He's also the 2026 recipient of the Western International Award. That's a prize honoring career achievement for an outstanding body of work in nonfiction.

0: across her desk. And the staff pick she's about to recommend grabbed her attention right away. It's called Uff Floating Isles on Growing Pains and Video Games by Kavika Guillermo. Eileen has had her own journey with video games, and she joins me now to talk about Uff Floating Isles. Hi, Eileen.
1: Thank you so much for having me.
0: Welcome back.
1: Thank you.
0: I always look forward to your choices.
1: Me too.
0: First of all, tell us about your relationship with video games. When did you first realize that they meant so much to you?
1: Oh, man. I mean, games mean the world to me. I will say I'm Japanese, so Nintendo is like in my veins. It's like my birthright.
0: Not Samurai Swords.
1: It's that and Nintendo. Those two things. I came out holding those two things.
0: Just holding.
1: No, but I love games now, but it's so weird. We think of games as something that's like solely kind of behind a screen. But my first sort of major memories of games are so physical. My sister, I'm the youngest of three girls, and my older sister got a pink Nintendo DS for her birthday when she was like 10 or 11. So I was like, you know, 6 or 7. I was really young. And I just have this really vivid memory of opening the box. And, you know, it was her birthday gift, but it was a console for all three of us, of course.
0: Right,
1: And I feel for her as the middle child for that. I just remember opening the box and like feeling the console. And it was a really special. Yeah, exactly. It was so like cool on the skin. I was like, what is this? Like, what is this modern technology I'm holding in my hand?
0: And at the age of 7.
1: At the age of 7, when I don't know. Yeah, exactly. One of my only experiences ever at that point.
0: Yes.
1: And it became something that my sisters and I did together.
0: Right.
1: And so, you know, huddled up on the couch. Usually my oldest sister would be playing it. We'd be over her shoulder. And so games are more something I do by myself these days. But thinking back to that, that's where the love kind of came from. And that was really special to me.
0: So how about the author of Floating Isles, Kavika Guillermo? What should we know about him and his relationship with video games?
1: Yeah, so Kavika Guillermo is a scholar, an academic, a writer, and of course, a major lover of video games. So a lot of his work is video game writing. And he's also just written a couple like novels, short stories. This book it's an essay collection / memoir about video games in his life. And the sheer amount of game references, of games I've never heard of, games I've never dreamed of, he's played all of them. It's just, I was so impressed. He's like a true gaming expert. He's also really interested in sort of like the socio-political side of video mm-hmm. games. He teaches social justice at the University of British Columbia. So he's approaching it, I would say, with a really interesting lens.
0: And he has a PhD in literature, if I
1: yes,
0: believe correctly.
1: So exactly.
0: He's looking at this in a similar way as we would look at literature, which is, okay, I want to ask you this. So we usually don't think of, you know, we meaning non-gamers.
1: Yeah, like
0: who are
1: society.
0: Stuck up.
1: Right. Yeah, pretentious.
0: Nobody here would qualify. But we don't think about the complex creative worlds
1: right.
0: that gaming brings to the table. We tend to kind of look at it as a lesser art form.
1: Absolutely.
0: So what does Mr. Guillermo say to that?
1: Yeah, that's kind of the whole thesis of the book, is challenging this idea that games are something that is like rotting your brain or that you can't critically engage with. There's a really interesting, just as an example, there's a really interesting bit in the book where he talks about Kavika was teaching in China at a time, and he was teaching video games to students in China. And he would teach games like, let's say, Final Fantasy, for example, which is like a game where the plot is that there's like a corrupt government, kind of a corrupt state. And in China, his students would be able to write about that game. And so they would write about the state and they would write about what's happening in the game. But what they were really doing subtly and without getting in trouble or raising any flags was writing about their state and writing about the Communist Party. And being able to critically engage with games in that way and talk about their own situation, like, you cannot tell me that that's not like

0: exactly what people do with literature, with music, with film, mm-hmm. which are maybe considered like higher art forms. So I think, you know, I'm not saying that like Flappy Bird is like on par with War and Peace or anything, but I mean, someone might argue.
1: Wait, what be this Flappy Bird thou speakest of?
0: Exactly. But I am saying that there are games yes. that kind of tackle that exact same like morals, humanity, the questions that we ask in these major sort of lauded pieces of artwork. And they are something that you can critically engage with. And
1: for sure.
0: That's really important in this book.
1: When I think of gamers, yeah. my quintessential
0: yeah,
1: image is a teenage boy in a basement, mm-hmm. Separated from reality.
0: Yes.
1: And I don't think of, you know, social change.
0: Right. Oh my God, yeah.
1: You know, but I get the feeling that that's not how Kavika Guillermo sees it.
0: Yeah.
1: How do they push back on that?
0: So... yeah, this image of the teenage boy, maybe he's flipping his desk, maybe he's shouting profanities at the screen.
1: Yes.
0: For the record, I have shouted profanities at the screen.
1: That's normal.
0: That's normal. If you're watching the sports, if you're, you know, we're going to be shouting profanities at the screen.
1: I have thrown books across the room.
0: Yeah, exactly. So, yeah, so who's high art and low art now?
1: Yes.
0: But I think what Kavika is arguing is that, well, A, that's sort of like an outdated, and everyone plays games now. But what Kavika's sort of arguing is that, you know, that we think of gamer rage or the anger associated with playing games and that detachment from the real world. You know, he's arguing that games are actually a place where you can specifically go to explore your identity and find those communities, which is kind of the complete opposite, right? Like, he said that as when he was a teenager, it wasn't that the anger or the weird, like, feeling shut off from the world was a side effect of gaming. It was more like the anger was something he was going to games specifically to feel. Mm-hmm. It's a release. It's a way to understand your anger and to sort of, you know, reflect on where it's coming from and let it out in a healthy way.
1: Mm-hmm.
0: And, you know, perhaps the most universal part of games of all time that I feel so strongly about is that games are about failing and being frustrated that you failed and then trying again and again and again and again until you win, until you make it, until you learn something new. And there's so much joy in that to me and to Kavika. That games are a thing of joy. Mm-hmm. And that's what I feel like we've let go when we focus on this idea of the teenage boy shouting profanities at his screen.
1: Mm-hmm. So this book is also a memoir.
0: Yes.
1: So what are the growing pains in the subtitles? The subtitle is Growing Pains
0: right,
1: and Video Games.
0: Right, Video Games.
1: So what are the growing pains?
0: Yeah, so the growing pains are, of course, the stuff that, you know, you and I are very familiar with, I'm sure, and everyone listening. Who am I? Like, where do I belong? What do I want to do with my life? The normal coming of age stuff. I think what's unique for Kavika's journey specifically is that he has experienced in his life a lot more loss than other people, I think. Mm-hmm. He has lost a lot of people close to him. He lost his wife in 2022 and is now a single father to his 8-year-old.
1: No.
0: Yeah. And so he has just, and he's had like a lot of mental health struggles and was aimless for a while in his life. And he talks in depth about that. And I think those growing pains are a lot of like, how do you move forward from that? How do you not let that loss consume you? And if we're going to like the video games part of the subtitle, mm-hmm. Something that he comes to that I think is like really beautiful is that he says that the memories of the people he loves are stored in the games he's played throughout his life.
1: Wow.
0: In the same way that, you know, putting on an album might remind you of someone you've lost. And it like, I get emotional because I think of that pink 2DS that my sister got for her birthday, and I think of the feeling of the console. And so when I miss my sisters, because we're all split up, I can play those games that we played, and mm-hmm. I can live in that moment of being, you know, shoulder to shoulder again.
1: That's beautiful. Ali Yamamoto is an associate producer here at CBC Books, and the book she recommended today is A Floating Isles on Growing Pains and Video Games by Kavika Guillermo. And my colleague Matea Roach interviewed Kavika on Bookends. You can find out wherever you get your podcasts. Thanks, Ali.
0: Thank you so much.
1: That was so fun.
0: Yes,
1: that
0: was so fun. I love talking about video games.
1: I know, I can tell.
0: I know, I'm like, no, because they're in there like, why is she not this excited about her job normally?

0: Well, that is all for today. Jacqueline Kirk is our senior producer with Lisa Matthews and Trevor Carter. Aaron Balser is the executive producer of CBC Books. And thanks this week to the ever steady Aronde Williams and the CBC Books digital team. My name is Antonio Michael Downing. I really appreciate you tuning in, and I'll see you next time.
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6: Our series on the greatest numbers of all time continues, and tonight it's the number 33,000, a powerful number that put millions of horses out of work, coming up on Ideas.
7: This is CBC News. At 2 o'clock, it is currently sunny and 30 degrees in Regina. It's partly cloudy in Saskatoon and 28 degrees. Good afternoon, I'm Dan Plaster. Cars and trucks have officially started crossing the Gordie Howe International Bridge today. The bridge will serve as a crucial trade link between Windsor and Detroit, but it opens in the middle of strained trade discussions and new tariff threats from the United States. Willie Lowry has more from Washington.
8: At noon today, vehicles will begin driving across the Gordie Howe International Bridge connecting Windsor and Detroit. The bridge, meant to draw the two countries closer together, has instead tested and strained the bonds between Ottawa and Washington. U.S. President Donald Trump threatened to block the opening and force the two countries to negotiate revenue sharing from tolls, despite the fact that Canada paid for the $6.4 billion construction of the bridge. U.S. officials were disinvited last week from the ceremonial opening after the U.S. threatened 50% tariffs on a range of Canadian exports. Despite the drama surrounding the opening, for the first time in nearly a century, drivers will have a new way to cross the Detroit River. Cyclists and pedestrians will soon be able to enjoy the bridge as well, starting on August 5th. Willie Lowry, CBC News, Washington.
7: Heat warnings continue to blanket much of southern Saskatchewan. They stretch from Swift Current to Regina down to Estevan. Maple Creek and Assiniboia are also dealing with air quality advisories on top of the hot temperatures. The Saskatchewan Health Authority is urging people to take precautions. That means staying inside where the air is cool and clean, especially if you have any health issues. The SHA is also reminding us to check in on the elderly, immunocompromised, and pregnant people in our lives. A Saskatoon police dog was called into action and ended up biting a man. It happened early yesterday morning around 23rd Street West. Police noticed a damaged vehicle driving slowly in the dark with no lights on. It then drove erratically through a residential area, ignoring traffic lights. Police say the driver then jumped out of the vehicle while it was still moving. That's when the canine unit got involved and chased down the man. Paramedics later treated the man for the bite injuries. The 26-year-old is now charged with dangerous driving and evading police. At 2:02, it is 28 degrees in Saskatoon. It's 30 in Regina. This is CBC News. Saskatoon is hosting the International Association for Plant Biotechnology International Congress. This week, more than 300 researchers and industry leaders from more than 30 countries will be gathering in the city to discuss the future of crop research and plant biotechnology. Pankaj Bhomik is one of the organizers. He says Saskatchewan is one of the most relevant spaces for crop research development.
9: What makes Saskatchewan particularly special is the close connection between research and real-world agriculture. Scientists can work directly with producers and the industry partners, test innovations under prairie conditions, and rapidly move discoveries from the laboratory to the field.
7: This is the first time the event has been held in Canada in nearly 50 years. Attendants say this is a crucial time.

0: Time for crop research, and Saskatchewan is a key part of the conversation. Ituna has been named the most active community in Saskatchewan for the second year in a row. The small town took the Participation Community Challenge in June. The National Physical Activity and Sport Initiative encourages everyone to get moving. Rachel Baczynski is Ituna's recreation coordinator. She moved there in 2024 and says she started the challenge so she could involve herself in the community.
1: I didn't know anybody in town because I'm not from there. So I was looking through different ways to get everybody in the community involved and get myself integrated into the community a bit better. And I stumbled across the challenge. And when I put it out there, everyone was super excited at the idea. And it just kind of went from there.
0: Baczynski hopes the town will go to nationals next year and win the national title. Taking a look at the forecast now in south and central Saskatchewan, mainly sunny and some haze for the southern and much of the central part of the province. Highs in the upper 20s and low 30s for both south and central regions. Tonight, mainly clear for southern and central Saskatchewan. Chances of some thunderstorms in some areas. Overnight lows will be between the mid and upper teens. Northern Saskatchewan today, mix of sun and cloud in the whole region with highs between low to mid 20s. And tonight, lows in the whole region between the low and mid teens. And that is your news and your weather this hour from CBC Saskatchewan.
2: Welcome to Ideas in the Afternoon. I'm Nala Ayed. Around 1780, a Scottish engineer needed a number to represent a horse. After watching, measuring, and calculating, that number turned out to be 33,000. Welcome to another installment in our series, Exploring the Most Significant Numbers in the World. The series examines unique, revolutionary, or as in this case, a number that doesn't get much fanfare. The number 33,000, a critical number in the Industrial Revolution, a defining number of energy, labor, and power, and a step on the way to redefining work, intelligence, life, and ourselves.
3: 33,000 sort of opens into the remaking of the world in the context of industrialization.
4: I think people have always tried to understand natural systems by analogy with artificial ones because we've made them.
5: The world is itself pretty violent and surprising sometimes. We ourselves have some of that structure as well.
2: We're calling this episode 33,000 and the Machines We Think We Are, from producer Matthew Lazenrider. Matthew, why of all numbers did you land on 33,000?
6: So as you mentioned, 33,000 is an important number in the Industrial Revolution. And there's another potential revolution going on in the world right now with artificial intelligence. So what I'd like to do is look at that number, how it changed horses into machines about 250 years ago, and what that process means for humans and human intelligence in the 21st century.
2: So help me understand, how exactly does 33,000 relate to horses?
6: So in the 18th century, it was the number that inventor James Watt gave to a brand new unit of measurement, horsepower. So James Watt, Scottish inventor, sometimes credited with inventing the steam engine, but he didn't invent it. He did vastly improve it. And that improved steam engine drove the Industrial Revolution, mechanized the workplace, helped create the modern world, everything we learned in Social Studies 9. But that number tells a story, and it's about how machines give people new ways to think, starting with what it means to be a horse, and today, what it means to be a human. And that story starts around 1780.
3: And that particular number, one horsepower, 33,000, emerges in the context of the Industrial Revolution in Europe at a moment when really incredible transformations in how work is being

0: being done are happening, and work was done before these machines by horses and people and wagons and wheels. So we needed a way to think about these really new technologies in terms of the world we already understood.
1: This is Stephanie Dick. She's a historian of mathematics, technology, computing, and AI, and an assistant professor at Simon Fraser University in British Columbia. And she sees 33,000 as a kind of hinge moment. Before horsepower, you had a horse, and after, you had an abstract idea of what a horse can do.
0: So James Watt, who was an innovator in the development of steam engines, starts watching what horses are doing and trying to measure the rate at which horses can do work. How fast can they move, you know, some number of pounds in a minute, for example. And through that observation, he comes up with this idea of horsepower, this abstract concept, which is the power required essentially to lift 33,000 pounds 1 foot in 1 minute, which is what he observed horses to be able to do. But the reason I think the number is interesting and exciting is because it represents this long-standing desire that we have to come up with these abstract concepts that remove things we care about, like work, from their material specificity.
2: Material specificity, Matthew, what does that mean?
1: So this is a subtle point, but it becomes really important for thinking about what comes after. So on the one hand, actual steam engines replace actual horses, right? A thing physically changes in the world. On the other, there's a new way of thinking about work that removes it from the physical world. Work becomes a number that can be scaled, managed, marketed, instead of like a hairy beast that has to be fed and brushed and shod and so on. The term Dick uses for that stuff is messiness. When Watt was marketing the steam engine to factories, part of the deal was he was going to help get rid of all that messiness.
2: Of course, factory owners want to get rid of messiness. What kind of messiness, though, is he talking about?
1: Well, horses are messy things. Right before horsepower, if you said, hey, how much work can a horse do? The answer has all kinds of variables. Well, I don't know. Is it a big horse or a small horse? Is it well fed? Is it thirsty? How much work can a horse do is a messy question. Now that you've got horsepower, no mess.
0: So all of a sudden, work has nothing to do with the muscles and the grains and the wheels and the wheelbarrows and the mud that horses work in. It becomes this abstract idea.
1: All right, that abstract idea and mechanization of the factory totally change everything, create the wealthy and prosperous world that we live in today. Job done. And then, around the same time Watt is abstracting work from the horse, others begin asking if we can do the very same thing, but for the human mind.
2: Brain power instead of horsepower.
1: Yes. If you can 33,000 work, can you 33,000 thought?
0: There's another piece of this story that leads into the work that I've been doing as a historian of technology and computation and mathematics to try to understand what is happening to our idea of intelligence at that same moment. And there are people in Europe at this time, like mathematician Charles Babbage or French mathematician Gaspard de Prony, who are looking at the factory. They're looking at how work is being reimagined through these machines, and they are asking a question, could we do for the mind what these machines have done for the body? Is intelligence something like work that could be abstracted away from its material conditions?
1: And to do this, these thinkers, de Prony and Babbage, working at the end of the 1700s, borrow the logic of the factory.
0: Maybe the same way that work could be understood independently of horses and muscles and grains and mud and ropes, intelligence could be understood as something independent of the human body, the human brain, the human face, the human hands, to try to reimagine through industrial terms a lot of things about ourselves.
1: Charles Babbage is famous today for his designs for early mechanical computers. And Gaspard de Prony, he's working in France after the revolution, and he

0: wants to produce these massive mathematical tables, logarithmic tables and trigonometric tables. And like a factory instead of a craftsman, instead of having one brilliant guy solve mathematical problems with creative thinking, maybe you can reduce it all, find the smallest unit of thought, break it up into different steps.
1: And De Prony figured out a way to take one

0: and solve it in principle by doing a whole bunch of additions and subtractions in a row. So De Prony thought this was achieving what the factory had achieved, but for thinking reimagined as work. Here, thinking is thought of as a type of work that needs to be done, and it's broken down in the same way basket weaving was broken down into more basic elementary steps, in this case, basic arithmetic. And at that moment, which is actually the moment the word computer comes into being, computer comes into being as a word to describe these people who could now be hired to carry out the additions and subtractions. And they did not have the mathematics education that aristocratic philosophers and theologians would have had. These would have been lower paid, lower educated workers who were now being hired to do work.
1: So if the ability to pull 33,000 foot-pounds a minute was the mechanical essence of a horse, maybe the ability to add and subtract is the mechanical essence of a mind. And there's a story about De Prony's human computer, Nala, and that is that it was made of hairdressers.
2: That's a surprise. Hairdressers?
1: Yeah, so this is a colorful story told over the years, but the truth is unclear. But so under the monarchy, there's huge demand for hairdressers all the time. All those rich people need their hair done and their wigs made. So there's tons of women who had work as hairdressers. Then the revolution comes along and the monarchy and the aristocracy are overthrown. There are masses of unemployed hairdressers. There's just not so much hair to do.
2: Or heads to put wigs on.
1: Right. And so De Prony needs people to do the pluses and minuses. Hey, let's hire all the hairdressers. And there you go. You have a computer made of hairdressers. It's a bit of a tall tale, but it represents a couple of things. Neither of them very kind to hairdressers, actually. But one is, this is when boring, rote computation work becomes seen as women's work. It's a view that lasts up to the 1960s or so. But also that this is work that kind of anyone can do. Thinking has been abstracted from the brain and the mind, removed from its material specificity, and broken down into easy, repetitive tasks and mechanized. Still, not mechanized enough for some.
0: So there's a really famous quote, and I can't say whether it's true or not, but famously or apocryphally, we have a quote from Babbage looking at Gaspard de Prony's tables of logarithms that had been produced by this first exercise in labor-divided mathematical calculation, and said, "I wish to God these calculations had been carried out by steam." And by that he meant, so I see this exercise in having these people do all the additions and subtractions, but there were still tons of errors. There were still tons of, you know, zeros didn't get carried and this, that, you know, hundreds of them, thousands of them. And he thought, what if instead these human computers could be replaced by steam engine powered machinery?
1: If only, right? If only there was a machine that could do the thinking for us. So this desire to do away with the fallibility of humans goes way, way back. So just like horses get grumpy and tired and dump waste everywhere, humans are messy too. We make mistakes. We have bad days. We get sad and distracted and sick.
0: That messiness starts to be seen as the enemy of scientific rationality, basically, where all of those things that we might have imagined actually at some level constitute the human condition, right? That we are messy, our days are all different, there's so much going on with us that all shape what we're capable of. That was seen as a problem to be solved.
1: And Nala, just to show you this continuity of thought from Babbage to today, let me play you some recent tape.
2: Okay.
1: And this is from the Joe Rogan show.
3: you've got 20 AI bots that are all as good as the best programmer in the world that are doing exactly what you tell them to do on every project you've ever wanted to do. And they're running 24/7. And the only thing you have to do is be there every 10 minutes to be able to give them feedback on what they're doing.
4: Oh my God.
1: So this is Mark Andreessen, inventor, software engineer, venture capitalist, something of an analog to Babbage today, maybe. He's also on U.S. President Trump's Council of Advisors on Science and Technology.

0: So here's him briefly explaining to Joe Rogan, as a business owner, the benefits of artificial intelligence.
1: You tell a normal person, you hire somebody here and you tell them you want a screen display and you want it to be an animated version of your thing you got back here. Okay, they spend, 2 weeks doing it, they bring it to you, they animate it. It's like, okay, that's pretty good, but I actually want the whole thing to be whatever, purple and green, and they spend a week doing that and they come back and you're like, I actually prefer the old version. The guy gets like pissed at you because he's like, I just wasted my time. The bot's like, no problem. No sweat. Like, whatever you want, right? And by the way, never gets drunk. Never gets sick. Never gets high.
2: Right. Never gets depressed because his girlfriend broke up with him.
1: Never files HR complaints.
2: Right.
1: Right.
0: Mark Andreessen speaking on the Joe Rogan Experience.
3: What if there was this perfect intelligence that was just rational deduction without all of that humanness getting in the way? And I've always thought, like, how alienating at some profound level to be told that what you are fundamentally at some level is a huge problem that needs to be solved in the workplace, in decision making, and that we can only be as good as workers or knowers as we can be in human and suppress all of those facets about us. But to a large extent, that is what the history of industrialization, scientific management, and ultimately artificial intelligence are born from, is this desire to generalize away all of these remarkable things about human beings and the ways we work and learn and know. And it's a fascinating story that's born out of this moment of abstraction and generalization across really messy material realities.

0: There's another part of this story, and that is, it seems like whenever we invent a new thing, we compare ourselves to that thing. The idea that maybe humans are a math factory is part of a long trend of human thought. Technology gives us new ways to think about human life. In the ancient world, philosophers reached for the most sophisticated technology they knew, pulleys, levers, and wheels, and found a new language for the body.
1: I really think it goes all the way back as far as you want to go. I mean, I think you find that in antiquity, you find it throughout the early modern period. So I think it goes all the way back. And you know, our current sort of machinery that we turn to is information machinery, but that's pretty recent.
0: This is Jessica Riskin. She is a historian of science at Stanford University in California. She's the author of the books The Power of Life and The Restless Clock, both of which examine and challenge a recurring metaphor in science academia and out in the public, that life can be explained mechanically.
1: I think people have always tried to understand natural systems by analogy with artificial ones because we've made them.
0: There's a term for this, and it's called the mechanistic worldview. And a really good example is, in the 1600s in Europe, clocks start becoming commonplace household items. And before you know it, we're made of clockwork.
1: So Descartes, 17th century French philosopher, he sort of declared that as the right methodology for philosophy. You know, we should try to understand the natural world and the cosmos in the same terms that a clockmaker understands a clock. That is, moving parts, material moving parts that you can, you know, catalog. You can see how they move and how they cause one another to move. And that represented for him a kind of total intelligibility. And so I think that, you know, it's certainly in the modern period that has a lot to do with it. You know, we really, really understand there are no we don't have to assume any occult forces or any kind of mysteries. We know what the parts of a clock are, and we can take them apart, look at them, put them back together. And so, you know, that's the model of modern science, I think, a kind of core model.
0: A machine is knowable. You can understand every part of it. Passion and memory and imagination are messy concepts. But if you can reduce them to some kind of mechanical metaphor, perhaps they are understandable.
2: These functions, including passion, memory, and imagination, follow from the mere arrangement of the machine's organs, every bit as naturally as the movements of a clock or other automaton follow from the arrangement of its counterweight.

0: parts and wheels.
1: And Descartes wasn't just using machines as examples. He argued that at its core, the human body is a machine. And after the clock, the factory, the steam engine, in the late 19th century came the telegraph. And all of a sudden, philosophers and scientists find a new understanding for the mind.
2: Nerves have often and not unsuitably been compared to telegraph wires. According to the different kinds of apparatus with which we provide its terminations, we can send telegraphic dispatches, ring bells, move magnets, and so on.
1: In the early 20th century, the telephone replaces the telegraph, and now the brain is a switchboard.
3: The brain is no more than a kind of central telephonic exchange. Its purpose is to allow communication. It really constitutes a center where the elements get into relation with this or that mechanism.
1: In the mid-20th century, transistors and carbon resistors and circuit boards come along, and that's what we are.
4: Regarding the anatomy of the nervous system as if it were a wiring diagram, and the physiology of the neuron as if it were a component relay of a computing machine, we shall describe the brain in terms thoroughly familiar to the electrical engineer.
1: And naturally, now that we live in a world of powerful computers and artificial intelligence, we have a brand new metaphor. Maybe our minds are like artificial intelligence. One of Riskin's students recently asked her, how does he know his brain doesn't work just like ChatGPT?
5: He did. Yes, he did say that. And yet, I don't know. My response to him was basically, but you're you. You clearly have a self. That's the difference between you and ChatGPT, is that you have you in there. And, you know, the fact that we can't explain how that works, I agree. We certainly cannot explain how selfhood works. But to deny that it exists because we can't explain how it works seems to me to be kind of crazy. And to acknowledge that something exists that we don't fully understand how it works is not, to me, a kind of mystical departure from science. It's, right? I mean, to accept that there are limits to our science is not to become a mystic. So it just seems crazy to deny the existence of anything we don't understand.
1: There's a little problem here. Remember, progress relied on reducing a horse, in all its organic messiness, to simply a machine for moving 33,000 foot-pounds a minute. Good for factory owners, good for consumers, probably good for horses too. Reducing the human to clocks and telegraphs and switchboards was useful. It helped scientists develop working models of the body and mind. But all of those models left something out. And before artificial intelligence is everywhere, embedded in everything, maybe we need to ask, what if there's more to intelligence than just what we can model?
5: Right. I mean, it's a little bit like the old parable of the person, you know, looking under the lamppost for his keys because that's where the light is. You know, I mean, it's true that that's intelligible, but it doesn't necessarily cover all the possibilities in the world.
6: 33,000 is the subject of this episode of Ideas and part of our ongoing series about numbers. Loud, important numbers like 13 and 3, and the quiet ones that might not get the attention they deserve. 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
7: If we had this machine that does everything for us, we are still left with the hardest job of all. The only job of all, which is to figure out where we will make meaning out of our lives and how we are going to navigate this extraordinary condition we find ourselves in. And AI and so much of the discourse that surrounds it leaves that question, the only question, so much to the side, but it's there the whole time. This question about what we're doing here and whether whether it makes sense to hand off to machines so much of the work we used to have to do to live, to be together, to know things. Like, it raises all these existential questions that I'm really grateful we're asking now. But that's the vision. Like,

0: That's the vision of self and society that I think is built in quite deeply to this ongoing project of trying to abstract away from the messiness instead of live in it, you know?
1: I'm Nala Ayed. We'll be back after a short break.

0: At 2:30, it is currently partly cloudy and 28 degrees in Saskatoon, sunny and 30 degrees in Regina. 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I'm Dan Plaster with a look at what's making news. Heat warnings continue to blanket much of southern Saskatchewan as they stretch from Swift Current to Regina down to Estevan, while Maple Creek and Assiniboia are also dealing with air quality advisories on top of the hot temperatures. The Saskatchewan Health Authority is urging people to take precautions. That means staying inside where the air is cool and clean, especially if you have any health issues. The SHA also reminds us to check in on the elderly, immunocompromised, and pregnant people in our lives. A driver in Saskatoon ended up being bit by a police dog after jumping from his moving vehicle. It happened early yesterday in the city's northwest. Police say they first noticed the man driving too slow in the dark with no lights on with a severely damaged vehicle. When the police tried to stop it, the driver fled and a high-speed chase began. The driver eventually jumped out while the vehicle was moving. A police dog eventually tracked down the man and left his mark. Paramedics had to be called to treat the 26-year-old man. He now faces charges of dangerous driving and evading police. And that is our news this hour. If you have updates at any time, head to our website at cbc.ca/sask.
1: Welcome back to Ideas in the Afternoon on CBC Radio 1. I'm Nala Ayed.
2: We're calling this episode 33,000 and the Machines We Think We Are, from producer Matthew Lazenrider. Hello, Matthew.
3: Hi, Nella.
2: So we've gone from the horse is a number to the world is a clock to the brain is a switchboard and maybe an AI. Where do we go next?
3: I want to look a little more deeply at that computer metaphor. So as you mentioned, we started with the idea that a horse can be abstracted into a machine for pulling 33,000 foot-pounds a minute. And then maybe you could abstract thinking into something really simple, like a machine for doing pluses and minuses. Well, in the mid-20th century, just at the dawn of computers as we sort of know them today, another idea came about, which is maybe you could reduce enormously complex parts of life and society and politics into machine terms as well. And to set the scene, I'm going to throw another number at you here, 99.

0: Classic.
1: This is the song 99 Zig Luftballons.
0: Also known as 99 Red Balloons.
1: Yes, from 1983, and the West German band Nena, one of many, believe it or not, new wave dance songs about nuclear anxiety during the Cold War.
0: Right. And in the song, balloons set off a nuclear apocalypse.
1: Yeah, so the song is about some people minding their own business, playing with some helium balloons. They let them go, and off they fly into the sky. But, some radar system picks them up and determines, oh no, the enemy is attacking.

0: So this whole automated system kicks in, and pre-made plans are set in motion, and planes are launched, and bombs are dropped, and the whole world is destroyed.
1: All because of some red balloons.
0: Yeah. So this was a big cultural fear in the 1980s, that humans had been so removed from the process of war that computers could make a mistake and trigger an apocalypse. You can also think about the movie War Games, right, with Matthew Broderick and Ali Sheedy. And part of that was true in a sense. There was a lot of research during the Cold War into how to automate not just mechanical systems, but strategic and diplomatic and intelligence systems.
2: It is in that context at that moment that the first so-called artificial intelligence program is developed.
0: Here's SFU historian of mathematics and AI, Stephanie Dick.
2: I can talk about this maybe most concretely in terms of mutually assured destruction. You won't bomb me because I'll bomb you, and neither of us can handle the consequences of that. But in practice, mutually assured destruction is really complicated. If you are going to reliably retaliate against a nuclear attack, you have to either know that it's going to happen or be able to respond after it happens. You need to know where all of your enemy's nuclear resources are so that you can monitor them and be able to give an order to retaliate after you've been struck, which means you need communications infrastructure in place, you need military decision-making in place. And there was a lot of concern that the weak link in that entire network or system of safety and support and surveillance and decision-making were the people, and that we might not be able to respond fast enough or clear-headed enough. We might not be able to process enough information in order to be trusted with the maintenance of safety in this nuclear world. A lot of defense research in the post-war period are sort of, it's like a laboratory for trying to feel in control of an uncertain future. And so many of those approaches to research and planning and decision making involve abstracting intelligence, judgment, decisions away from their messy human and material realities in order to be something like horsepower that we feel like we can get a handle on and optimize and manage in rational ways.
0: A perfect intelligence, one that doesn't get scared, get angry, no panic, no fatigue. And in the 1950s, a lot of this research comes together at a place called the RAND Corporation. And that's a think tank born out of the U.S. Air Force to try and predict the nature of future warfare from an abstract mathematical perspective. And the idea was, if you want to build a replacement for human decision making, you need a model of how humans make decisions.
2: There were two men there, Alan Newell and Herbert Simon, who are two of the largest names in early artificial intelligence, and they were both working at RAND in the 1950s, and they proposed that the mind and the computer were both what they called symbolic information processing systems. So for them, both the computer and the mind takes symbolic information as input, so like words, numbers, pictures of the world, representations of things. And then in the mind, according to them, we manipulate that symbolic information according to a set of rules. They were insistent that human thinking is a rule-bound exercise, and that when we do intelligent behavior, like solving math problems or formulating a judgment or making an evidence-based decision of some kind, could be represented as rules for the manipulation of symbolic information.
0: This is the computer metaphor formalized. The mind and the computer have the same sort of rules.
2: And then more than that, they said, if you can write those rules down and make them explicit, and you can figure out what are the rules for symbolic information processing that a human is engaging in when they make a medical diagnosis or write a story or, you know, interpret the Bible or whatever it is we're doing, if we can write down the sequence of basic symbolic information processing that are involved, we would have a program that describes the human behavior and that could be run on a computer such that it would produce that same intelligent behavior in the same way.

0: Matthew, did it work? Did they write that human decision-making program?
1: They did, in a sense, and it's a pretty cute story.
2: Herbert Simon sort of really famously said that he and Alan Newell wrote a computer program that was intelligent over Christmas, but he simulated it in operation using his family. So he had his kids, his wife, sort of holding little pieces of paper and moving to different positions to sort of simulate the symbolic information processing that Newell and Simon believed constituted logical theorem proving, which was the first program that they developed. So here are these two guys, they're in the middle of this Cold War crucible of anxiety, control sciences, this desire to abstract away from a messy and uncontrollable, scary world. And it's an erasure of the human from the question of intelligence in that moment, which I find so fascinating and so in keeping with the same move of horsepower to see if we can imagine work as something that can be carried out not by horses and carts, but by anything, any hybrid mix of human, animal, machine can carry out work. Similarly, any mix of human, animal, machine, child, paper, bucket could be intelligent so long as it was capable of doing the appropriate abstract symbolic information processing operations.
0: So listening to this from the present standpoint, it's hard not to ask this question, which is, did Newell and Simon create a kind of artificial intelligence?
1: Yes and no. So to be clear, their work was groundbreaking. The programs they went on to build proved mathematical theorems that had gone unproven by humans. They helped show that computers could be treated as machines for reasoning, not just calculation, but as a complete model of human intelligence. It didn't scale into what we'd think of as AI today. Something resisted the model.
2: Some people start to say maybe the path to intelligence in machines doesn't go through us. Perhaps our own intelligence is resistant to this type of abstract, rule-bound automation. And in my academic work, I've studied a lot of these critics who just reject the rejection of human messiness. And we are not intelligent in spite of being tired or upset or angry or hungry or wrong or irrational or religious or superstitious. You know, what if our intelligence is a product of the fact that we are that too? That it's negotiating being both rational and irrational, being both, you know, tired and awake, excited and angry. You know, maybe it's the dichotomy in us and the navigation of all these facets of the human condition that leads to our intelligence. And if that's true, then any attempt to distill our knowledge or our thinking into some kind of rule-bound, general, abstract procedure that the computer could carry out instead of us would fail to capture us at all.

0: So now, as successful as their work was, in a sense, they were doing what had been done for hundreds of years, approaching the latest technological marvel and trying to use it to capture the essence of human experience.
1: Right, just like with the clock, then the telegraph, the telephone.
0: Right, so in the 50s, the computer joins the parade and is arguably still a dominant metaphor for how the mind works. And it's baked into our language in a way. We have mental processes, right, and cognitive bandwidth. We talk about the brain as if it's the hardware and the mind as if it's the software. And we do it the other way around too, right? Computers have memory and sleep, and your desktop talks to your printer. In psychology and neuroscience, it's a thing called the computational metaphor.
1: How accurate or inaccurate or even useful is that metaphor?
0: Hotly debated among academics. So on the one hand, the computational metaphor is a good way to get the public and students to start thinking about the brain. How do its components add up to a mind? On the other, maybe it gives us the

0: totally wrong impression of what makes us human.
1: Science training requires metaphors. And so the metaphors really were sort of always the thing I came up against when trying to make sense of the research that I was sharing, that I was trying to answer and respond to from other folks. Tell me how the mind is representing. Tell me how the mind is processing.
0: This is Damian Kelty-Steven. He is an associate professor of psychology at the State University of New York. He researches perception and cognition, and once ruffled some feathers by making a blog post comparing those components of the brain not to a computer, but a milkshake.
1: What I was trying to get at with the milkshake was that another way to look at the brain and ask whether it's a computer is to see, well, what does it got? It's got mostly fat, water, and sugar. And I was perhaps frustrated or exasperated one day, and I was like, this does not sound like something that you make a computer out of.
0: So Kelty-Steven thinks the computer metaphor for the brain, long popular in academia, may have hit its limit. The brain is not really a circuit board. We're not constantly calculating. And besides, even things without brains can do some amazing things.
1: There are these conversations where lots of people will say, when they read or hear about some of my stuff, they're like, oh yeah, of course, the mind's not a computer. But it's the sort of the best way to talk to a lot of people who aren't specialists to help them understand what's going on. It's a wonderful way to start getting people into it. Like I see it, I feel it, I know it. But it's not hard for some of the thoughtful students to go like, well, wait a second. Like if that's really how it is, then what about this other? And they start bringing to me the textbook and they start finding all these sort of like, you know, unplugged wires that seem to be straggling out from, you know, this or that part of the explanation. And they're like, how does that work? And I'm like, right. You know, there's more to this.
0: There is a little exercise you can do that Kelty-Steven argues shows one way we are unlike a computer. It's something we can do that doesn't fit the computer metaphor.
1: One of the classic computer challenges out there is the traveling salesperson or salesman problem, where you have a bunch of cities or landmarks that you have to visit, and you have limited gas money or airfare money, and you have to sort of visit all the places, not visit any of them twice, and you have to end up back where you started. It's particularly difficult for computers if they don't get either brute force and or good hints.
0: So imagine you're looking at a map, right? And you've got to deliver a package each to 20 cities and get back to the town you started in. What's the shortest route? And finding a way for computers to quickly find the optimal solution has been a notoriously difficult problem in mathematics and computer science. And they're better than this now, but the most straightforward way for a computer to do it and guarantee 100% optimal results is a strategy called brute force. Brute force tries every possible combination of routes and then simply picks the shortest one. The problem is, with 20 stops, there are about 60 quadrillion different routes, and that's going to take your computer a very, very, very long time to do. So finding shortcuts and strategies has been a goal in computer science, and over time, mathematicians have come up with all sorts of creative ways to limit the amount of work a computer has to do to get there. Now, on the other hand, maybe surprisingly, maybe not, humans are very, very good at this problem, seemingly without doing much work at all.
2: To me, it does seem surprising. How do humans do it?
0: Well, it's unknown exactly, but it doesn't seem like we're doing the same things a computer does, even when a computer has shortcuts and hints. So with around 20 stops, research says the average person can quickly draw a route between all the stops and back again, and we can do it within 1% of optimal. And Kelty-Steven's point is it doesn't seem like our brains are computing really quickly or calculating or using systemic abstract logical rules. We're just kind of good at thinking about space.
1: If we're thinking about space with our brains, we're doing it better. And the funny thing is, like, people have the sense that like that our brains and our nervous systems are working really fast, and they're actually not. Like, so they're one of the slower systems that we have. They're leaky. They have synapses that sort of lose the momentum. there is the electrical transmission that's very fast and zippy, but then that gets punctuated multiple times by these

0: these gaps where there's just neurotransmitter floating between neurons. The computer goes much, much faster. And for all that speed, it doesn't optimize a spatial trajectory all that well.
1: So what makes us better at space than computers?
0: I mean, we have a body. One label for the kind of work that I do is embodied cognition. And you can find actually that amoeba that don't have any neurons inside them because they're unicellular, they can solve mazes very efficiently and they don't have a brain to speak of. I mean, what they have and what we have is sort of a body that's heavily invested in the rest of the world around it. And it's also, it's a body full of internal texture. So it's not that sort of we are large inflatable plastic dolls with a brain inside and we can bounce around. There's a lot of stuff that we incorporate through a whole lifetime of exchanges with the world leading up to that moment when we have to solve that trajectory problem.
1: Kelty Stevens' point isn't just that, hey, humans are particularly good at moving around. It's that thinking is often not what we imagine when we describe it in computer terms. Now, there is an argument. Maybe we just don't know enough about the brain yet, right? Maybe like the watchmaker, if we keep taking it apart and finding the cogs and wheels in smaller and smaller detail, we'll eventually understand the programming. But we're not just a brain in a body like a computer in a case. And maybe the mind isn't bound by the brain at all and includes our feet and our hands and our bodies and our relationship with three-dimensional space. That the way we think is more fluid, more milkshakey, or in Stephanie Dick's terminology, messier. And in every attempt to make abstract models of the mind, we eventually learn they don't entirely capture reality because reality is messy.
2: And yet, here we are, Matthew, in a world where artificial intelligence is on everyone's phone, people are building relationships with it, people are losing their jobs to it. What about it makes it seem to succeed at replacing humans if humans aren't like computers?
1: So that is the big historic shift going on right now. That's what makes modern AI so unique and revolutionary, because modern AI is trained on a representation of that messiness. So large language models, or LLMs, the kind of AI that's prominent today, aren't like those early attempts where they constructed formal rules about human decision making. Modern AI makes patterns out of an ocean of messy human language. So here's Dick again.
3: The hope was, can we just bypass people altogether? Like, what if we don't have to tell the computer what rules to follow in order to be intelligent or to have expertise? What if we just give a whole bunch of data to the computer and let it come up with its own rules to follow for prediction and classification by identifying patterns and correlations in all of this messy data? So on the one hand, contemporary AI is a bit of a capitulation because we had aspired to capture our own intelligence in these abstract ways that could be automated, and it didn't work. We were the bottleneck. We were so resistant to any kind of this modeling that erases the messiness that might, in fact, constitute us. But it led instead to this very different paradigm of intelligence as really messy pattern matching. And they blew everyone away, me included. There's no way I would have predicted that a statistical model of language use would have the capacities that LLMs appear to have, because LLMs didn't just come away with the ability to converse. They appeared to have like expertise in physics or expertise in medicine or ethical reasoning capability. Like, so much seemed to be there in our language use because we write about all of these things, right? But our data are also always incomplete and partial, and they reflect certain people's values and not others. And so again, LLMs, they represent a different approach to the cultivation of intelligence in machines, bypassing models of ourselves, but giving it all of our expression and saying, what can you learn?
1: So, Nala, I want to help Stephanie Dick tie all of this back to horses, steam,

0: and 33,000. So bear with me. So what we've done is essentially the same thing. We've come up with an abstract idea of what makes a thing, then used it to replace the thing.
1: So we came up with an abstract idea of what a horse could do, pull weights, in other words, and used it to replace the horse.
0: Which was overall a good thing for everyone. And now we've come up with an abstract idea, a recreation of messy human intelligence, and are using it as a stand-in for actual messy human intelligence.
2: Well, I am very concerned about the redefinitions of intelligence that are underway at this moment. And I hope that anyone who looks at the history of AI can recognize right away that intelligence is and has been more than one thing. We've defined so many different intelligences into being throughout history. Intelligence as reasoning, intelligence as knowing, social intelligence, emotional intelligence. And I think the challenge we all face right now is being able to appreciate, recognize, cultivate, and then have relationships between all these different forms of intelligence. But I worry that's not what will happen because it's so alluring to be spared some toil in this burnt out modernity that I think people will offload a lot of work to the tool.
0: If the idea is we constantly define ourselves by the machines we create, then intelligence becomes not a messy and fluid human capability, but simply the things an AI does. Think of the qualities that can make LLMs feel intelligent. They've got confidence. They don't question themselves. They don't become passionate. They don't argue with you. In fact, they tell you how right you are, how good you are, how smart you are. And so what happens to our understanding of intelligence over time? Well, the risk is that we think intelligence should be frictionless, that it should answer quickly, that it should accommodate endlessly and rarely push back.
2: I really fear the loss of struggle because it's from that struggle that everything that I value in my life has come. And to invite a suite of tools that are designed and explicitly marketed as saving us from struggle, that sounds to me like the design of a really meaningless future as well as a profoundly de-skilled one. I learned something about myself, which is that I don't love to read polished writing from my students. I love to read writing from my students where I see them trying to say something, like they're wrestling with language in trying to articulate an idea that is new to them. And that is the opposite of how LLMs write. The most exciting moments in the history of ideas, I think, are the moments where people are really disagreeing about something. They have a fundamental, incompatible disagreement about how to go forward in an academic discipline, in a policy project, in something. And if everyone is deferring to the same kinds of LLMs to support their decision making, their knowledge production, their learning, their work, I think a lot of that pluralism gets lost. We shift our attention and understanding towards the tools we use. And if everyone is using the same tools, we're going to lose a lot of the pluralism that I think makes democracy function, that makes knowledge generate and keeps us on our toes in terms of not settling into autopilot about our lives. Because it's so convenient to not be challenged by the messiness outside.
1: Long live struggle.
0: Long live the messy human struggle, Nala.
1: Thank you so much, Matthew. That was Ideas producer Matthew Lazin-Ryder with 33,000 and the machines we think we are. 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Our web producer is Lisa Ayuso. Senior producer, Nicola Lukšić. Greg Kelly is the executive producer of Ideas.

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1: I'm Peter Mills, and today on the 306, one of the most inspiring Indigenous sporting events in Canada. That's what organizers are calling this year's Tony Coty Summer Games. They're underway in the Battlefords right now, and coming up, we'll take you to the action live to find out what's happening this afternoon and why this year is so special. Hear that story and much more coming up between 4 and 6.
0: Traditional songs, acoustic sounds, hip-hop, R&B, the dance floor-filling beats of electric powwow, and everything in between. Explore the diverse sounds of contemporary Indigenous music from across Turtle Island and around the world. On Reclaimed, right after the news.
2: This is CBC News. At 3 o'clock, it is partly cloudy and 28 degrees in Saskatoon. It's sunny and 30 degrees in Regina. Good afternoon. I'm Dan Plaster. The long-delayed Gordie Howe Bridge is now open. It's the newest link between Windsor, Ontario and Detroit, Michigan. And the hockey legend's family were the first to drive across. Gordie's grandson, also named Gordie, felt awkward with all the attention, but he liked the ride.
3: Very smooth. We were driving a Dodge Charger, which could have gone much faster than we were able to drive on the bridge. But yeah, very smooth. A little weird because we're not, in the public eye, and all the microphones is strange, and being interviewed is strange.
2: Howe says they were greeted by smiling Border Patrol officers and other officials on the U.S. side. The bridge opened to the public traffic mid-morning ahead of the scheduled noon, and Donald Trump threw up a roadblock when he complained about revenues under the original agreement that was replaced with a new deal that splits profits between both countries. Another hot week is in store for southern Saskatchewan. Heat warnings continue to cover Regina, Swift Current, and Estevan. Places like Maple Creek and Assiniboia are also under air quality warnings due to wildfire smoke. The Saskatchewan Health Authority says it's important to check in on elderly, pregnant, and immunocompromised people. Staying inside where the air is cool and clean is also key. If that's not your home, the SHA suggests going to the library, mall, or nearby community center. Saskatoon is welcoming the premier global gathering for plant scientists and agriculture research. The International Association for Plant Biotechnology International Congress happens every 4 years. The Congress looks at the future of crop research and plant biotechnology. Plant science professor at the University College Cork, Barbara Doyle, says now more than ever, this is a huge opportunity for agriculture and crop innovation.
4: There are over 300 delegates registered from over 30 different countries. What a great opportunity to share our knowledge. And so those important topics like producing climate resilient crops, more and more we need crops that we can withstand a lot of different pressure.
2: Organizers say Saskatchewan is one of the most relevant spaces for crop research development. This is the first time the event has been held in Canada in nearly 50 years. At 3:02, it is 30 degrees in Regina, while it's 28 degrees in Saskatoon. This is CBC News. Kiana Coty became the first Ojibwe woman to compete in Miss Indigenous Canada. The 27-year-old is a law student at the University of Saskatchewan and hosts her own podcast called Auntie Time. Miss Indigenous Canada is a leadership development program for First Nation, Métis, Inuit women, and Two-Spirit people. Coty's passion for storytelling made her want to be a part of this experience and says being part of the only 20 delegates selected was deeply meaningful for her.
5: There was a moment, and we spent all week together, and we were having a circle, and I won't share what we said in the circle, but what I felt is just power, and you could feel it. And these are all women that love their community, they love their culture, they're doing everything they can to give back, and it was true sisterhood.
2: She says being a law student has helped her bring awareness to issues she sees in her community through a trauma-informed lens. Coty also says storytelling is her way to give back to her community and connect with others. Indigenous kids recently got a chance to learn some of the traditional games their ancestors played. The primary goal of the YWCA Bush Kids Camp is to reconnect urban youth with their traditions, languages, and culture. Jessica Gordon is

0: Senior Director of Decolonization, Equity, Diversity, and Inclusion at YWCA Regina, and is from Pasqua First Nation. She says a lot of the young people, and even her parents, have never had this kind of experience or opportunity before.
1: Because of colonization, residential schools, 60 Scoop, everything like that, a lot of our youth and adults as well, they don't have access to ceremonies, they don't have access to traditions, language, culture. So it being in an urban center where the majority of our people are, it's easier for them to access and come, and it's open for them to use anytime they want and to attend any of our programs.
0: Gordon says you can see a sense of renewal in the kids who took part, and they were excited to learn about their culture, their languages, and their Indigenous identity. Taking a quick look at our forecast for tonight in southern and central Saskatchewan, overnight lows will be between the mid and upper teens. While in northern Saskatchewan, throughout the whole region, lows throughout will see temperatures between the low and mid teens. That's your news this hour from CBC Saskatchewan.
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Word on the Inuit streets is that Reet recorded that song at the request of an Inuk friend who said there were not enough pop songs in Inuktitut and specifically asked for that cover of Dua Lipa. You just heard Ikiakik, Reet's cover of the smash hit Levitation. I'm Jared Martineau. This is Reclaimed, your home for Inuit and Indigenous music on CBC Music and Radio. And you'll hear more Indigenous covers today, like this next one from Wolf Saga. He's Anishinaabe, and he isn't just a casual fan of David Bowie. He has the Starman tattooed on his arm.

And when he decided to record this cover, he didn't want it to be an imitation. He wanted to make it a purposeful dedication. And this cover is extra special because it also pays tribute to Wolf Saga's late father. And he's the one that introduced the young wolf pup to Bowie's music. This is Heroes on Reclaim.

Another song you might know, that was Inok singer Elisipi, joined by guitar player Joe Grass with their stripped-down folk cover of Love is a Stranger. And Elisipi says she had such a good time recording that cover version because it transported her right back to being a kid and dancing around in her bedroom singing along to the 80s pop band Eurythmics. I'm Jarrett Martineau, this is Reclaimed on CBC Music and Radio, and I've got two more killer covers for you that are understated Indigenous reimaginings, starting with Sister Ray. They're one of my favorite Métis artists, and they managed to infuse every one of their songs with a kind of gentle beauty and melancholy. And that's not exactly how you'd describe the music of AC/DC, but check this out. In Sister Ray's hands, this song morphs from a pummeling blast of screaming rock and roll into a delicate, country-infused ballad of heartbreak. What a transformation. It's breathtaking to behold. Here's Sister Ray with Up to My Neck in You on Reclaimed.

0: 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This is KK Harper, alongside Jason Boris of AG-47.
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0: If you were trying to put your finger on where you've heard this song before, this is Tanya Tagaq with her cover of the Pixies' classic, Caribou. It's the opening track from her 2014 album, Animism, and that's quite the way to kick off a record. She loves the Pixies and that song, and the first time she heard it, she almost couldn't believe it. She practically yelled out, "Holy, they're singing about my homeland." And when she set out to record her cover version, she started chanting "duk-du, duk-du, duk-du" in the chorus, which in her people's language of Inuinuktun is their word for caribou. I'm Jared Martineau. This is Reclaimed. You can find us across the continent on CBC Music and Radio, Sirius XM, and Native Voice One. Lito Pimienta's roots run right to Colombia, but her feet are planted in Toronto, and each one of her albums feels like a new incarnation of those connections. This song comes from her album La Belleza, meaning the beauty. When you hear it, you'll see how well it fits into that idea. It's a sparkling, harp-filled, almost classical piece, and it pairs Lito's stunning vocals with orchestral arrangements from Owen Pallett, and that combination is deadly. Here's Lito Pimienta with Mango on Reclaimed.
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0: I'm Jared Martineau, and you've been listening to Reclaimed. 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
1: At 3:30, it is currently sunny and 30 degrees in Regina. Feels more like 35, and it is the hot spot of the province. In Saskatoon, it is partly cloudy and 29 degrees, and with the humidity is 36. 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I'm Dan Plaster with a look at what's making news. Heat warnings continue to blanket much of southern Saskatchewan, stretching from Swift Current to Regina down to Estevan, while Maple Creek and Assiniboia are also dealing with air quality advisories on top of the hot temperatures. The Saskatchewan Health Authority is urging people to take precautions, meaning staying inside where the air is cool and clean, especially if you have any health issues. The SHA is also reminding us to check in on the elderly, immunocompromised, and pregnant people in our lives. Saskatoon is welcoming the premier global gathering for plant scientists and agriculture research. The International Association for Plant Biotechnology International Congress happens every 4 years. The Congress looks at the future of crop research and plant biotechnology. Organizers say Saskatchewan is one of the most relevant spaces for crop research development. And this is the first time the event has been held in Canada in nearly 50 years. We'll have more news for you in a half hour, but for updates anytime, you can always head to our website at cbc.ca/sask.

from Marlon Williams. That was Kuru Ponamu. For Maori, Kuru Ponamu is a sacred green stone pendant, and you wear it as a symbol of your connection to your ancestors, loved ones, and yourself. And that image is fitting because Marlon Williams created that song and the album it's part of, Te Vare Te Veka Veka, as part of his own journey to reconnect with his Maori roots. And the song you heard is like a sonic pendant. It places him in a cultural and musical lineage that's generations in the making. I'm Jared Martineau. This is Reclaimed on CBC Music and Radio. You can catch this show live from Aotearoa to Alberta and anywhere in the world on the CBC Listen app. Before we leave Aotearoa, though, I want to spend a bit more time there to bring you some next wave Maori rap. I've got two tracks for you that flip between Te Reo and English, and they interweave in innovative ways. You'll hear from rapper Te Pene coming up in a minute, but first here's Moko Makai with some bona fide boom bap of the decolonial kind. This is Tuatara Timms on Reclaimed.

rap in indigenous languages. From his amazing album Heritage Trail, that was Maori rapper Tipene. And that song tells a story of Kupe, the first Polynesian navigator to paddle and sail the oceans until he discovered and set foot in Aotearoa. And like Tipene raps in that song, I know every tribe has korero about Kupe, but who really sure? Kaore au te mohio. Who really knows, who really knows? All I know is one thing's consistent. The ariki came from the distance. I'm Jared Martineau. This is Reclaimed on CBC Music and Radio. Where are you listening from today? You can email me to let me know, reclaimed@cbc.ca. Next, I want to play you a minimal instrumental from Anishinaabe beatmaker Dam Sour. It's from his album Crate Doctor, and it carries good medicine right there in the title. And you can feel it embedded in the rhythm, smoke, and hand drums. This is Dam Sour with Miskwa Miigwan, Standing Red Feather on Reclaimed.

What a killer track. If you know me, you know I love experimental sounds, and I love the way that song takes haunted ambient folk and hyperpop and pushes them through a wall of static and noise onto a dark dance floor. From her underappreciated EP, Freak of Nature, that was OG Cree artist Anachnid with Warrior Woman. I'm Jared Martineau, this is Reclaimed, and I want to keep those ambient and dance vibes alive for another minute. Alice Skye is a Wergaia and Wemba Wemba woman from so-called Australia, and she wrote the original version of this song as a sweet acoustic piece for voice, piano, and bass. But when she invited electronic artist Lonely Speck to do a remix, they spun it into what you're hearing right now, a glorious gossamer tapestry of reverb and open space. Here's Alice Skye with Woregajalan, the Lonely Speck remix on Reclaimed.

0: David Morin always comes correct. That was Crashing and Burning. David is a Métis musician and a man of many talents. He played every instrument on that song and he handled all the production. And when I say every instrument, I mean beatboxing the hi-hats, looping the drums, playing the bass, keys, and then singing and layering his voice all the way through. And did I mention that he can do all of that live? You can catch his YouTube for a performance of that song where he builds all of it loop by loop, from the ground up to the clouds. I'm Jarrett Martineau, this is Reclaimed, and I hope you've enjoyed the music today. You can find us on CBC Radio and CBC Music and across Turtle Island on SiriusXM and Native Voice One. You can listen to this episode again anytime you like on the CBC Listen app, and you can drop me a note to say hi. Our email is reclaimed@cbc.ca. Our show is produced by Travis Pereira, Spiros Georgiou, Lauren Hancock, Judas Lynch, and me. Join me again next week for more songs and sounds from across the Indigenous world. I'll see you then. Hi, hi, Magwitch, and Masi Cho for listening.
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1: I'm Peter Mills, and today on the 306, we love every community in Saskatchewan, but I also never lie to you. Ituna might be our favorite. That's because they're always up to something interesting. And coming up, we'll find out how Ituna maintained its title as the most active community in the 306. Must be burning off those pierogies.
2: From CBC News, The World This Hour, I'm Stephanie Skanderas. Police are investigating after gunfire at the U.S. consulate in downtown Toronto. It comes just over 4 months after the building was shot at in March. Sheehan Desjardins has details.
3: You would expect a highly visible police cruiser stationed right in front of the consulate would act as a deterrent.
4: But it was that officer who heard the shot around 4:45 a.m., according to Toronto Deputy Chief of Police Frank Barreto.
3: It perhaps speaks to the brazen quality of this act, the recklessness that's involved.
4: Gunfire outside the U.S. consulate in Toronto for the second time this year. Police say a white Honda Accord with no license plates sped away. Officers located the car, a high-speed chase followed, but was called off due to safety concerns. Gary Anandasangari is the Federal Minister of Public Safety.
5: These acts are horrific. They shake our values to the core.
4: The RCMP says it's working with Toronto Police and international partners on the investigation, adding it's too early to determine the motive. Sheehan Desjardins, CBC News, Toronto.
2: French authorities say it'll be months before raging wildfires will be fully extinguished. President Emmanuel Macron urged fire crews to stay strong as they try to bring a monster blaze under control.
6: On sera là et on va gagner tous ensemble cette bataille et on sera là aussi dans la durée.
2: Macron warned the fight will take time but vowed they will win together. In neighboring Spain, crews are also battling fires around Madrid and in the Valencia region. The next 48 hours will be crucial, with another heat wave expected Wednesday. Around a dozen countries are helping France and Spain in efforts to contain the wildfires, which have already forced more than 300,000 people to flee. In this country, a wildfire that forced people in Clinton, BC to leave their homes has moved north. It's now threatening the town of 70 Mile House and surrounding areas. The local district has issued an evacuation order. Two fires burning in the region merged on the weekend. Together, they've burned close to 670 square kilometers. Amanda Bennett Arrieta is with the local district.
7: It's continuing to be hot, dry weather, so we're not expecting that things will quieten down, but we're hopeful that we've got the evacuation orders and alerts in place and wildfires dedicating the resources where they can.
2: Emergency support services will be available now that the evacuation order has come into effect. 136 wildfires are currently burning in BC. A pair of gloves is giving the hard of hearing a helping hand. Quebec researchers are hoping they could complement hearing aids and cochlear implants. Jenna Bedoso has more.
8: The Cerebral Brain Research Center in Quebec City is developing a pair of gloves like no other. At first glance, the yellow and gray leather accessory resembles ordinary construction gloves, but small speakers and wires attached to each finger actually transmit sounds in the form of vibrations. Audiologist Dr. Andréanne Sharp has been working on developing these multi-channel vibral tactical gloves for 4 years. My patients would come to me with their hearing aids and tell me they're having a hard time listening to music, she said. That's when she came up with the idea of using another sense, touch. She worked with Professor Jérémy Voix from the École de Technologie Supérieure to develop the technology. They've been testing the gloves on people with profound deafness and other hearing impairments. For now, the gloves are still a prototype. But Sharp says she's hopeful they will one day be useful in the daily lives of people with hearing impairments. Geneva Doso, CBC News, Montreal.
2: Singer Carly Simon says she intends to keep working as she reveals a diagnosis for Parkinson's disease. Simon calls the disease unpredictable, leaving her so tired on some days she can't get going. But she adds music has been a help. She's produced her first album of original material since 2008. It'll be released next month. And that is The World This Hour. For CBC News, I'm Stephanie Skanderas.
1: Good afternoon, Saskatchewan. It's July.

Well, if you're like me, you love a book that takes you traveling through space or an unknown land. And coming up, CBC Books producer Bridget Raimundo is going to tell us about the best sci-fi and fantasy books to read right now. Plus, a fire in Morse, Saskatchewan yesterday has completely demolished the local RCMP detachment. We'll find out why the local fire department needed help from the community.

0: Well, we're thrilled to start the week off with CBC's Dan Plaster on the news all week. And Dan joins us live. What are you working on, Dan?
1: Hello, Peter. It's hot out again.
0: Very
1: hot out, as there are heat warnings across southern Saskatchewan and some air quality warnings as well. We'll get you updated on that. And also a little bit on research offering new insight on Indigenous trade routes that cut across Saskatchewan 1,000 years ago. The study examined jade tools known as stone celts. And we'll have that a whole bunch more coming up in just a bit.
0: Cool stuff. Thanks.
1: You're welcome.
0: And thanks to all the people listening today in Newdorf, Saskatchewan, the birthplace of Dick Assman. Rest in peace, Mr. Assman. Located 110 kilometers slightly northeast of Regina. Newdorf, home to about 270 people. It has produced multiple Stanley Cup champions and even a Nobel Prize winner. In more recent news, congratulations to the Newdorf Posse softball team for winning bronze at the Men's Open Provincial Championship. I believe they won the entire thing last year with a walk-off dinger, no less. But hey, congrats on the bronze. Also, shout out to Spencer in Newdorf. Spencer is the village's Canada summer jobs maintenance person. Hydrant flushing has been a common topic this summer, and unfortunately, that's about all the news I have in Newdorf. Newdorf has to have some good summer news, not just hydrant flushing, and we'd love to hear from you. Text 306-807-3561. Email the 306 at cbc.ca or call us up 1-800-661-7540. Dan Plaster teed it up for you. It is hot out there, and most of the province is actually kind of really clustering around that 30-degree mark. The hot spot is Valmarie at 33, but then, yeah, we don't see much difference between most of our major centers. Regina, 30 degrees. Saskatoon, just below at 29. Moose Jaw, 32. Swift Current, Maple Creek, Kindersley, and Weyburn, all 31 degrees this hour. In fact, one of the cooler areas, if you can call it cool, is you don't really start to see that cool down until LaRonge, where it's 24 degrees. The coolest spot in the province is Collins Bay at 19, and we'll have more on those heat warnings coming up on the 306. Ancient myths, forbidden magic, and tangled love affairs. If you throw outer space in there, I am already all in. The team at CBC Books has put together a list of Canadian fantasy and sci-fi reads for you right now. And CBC producer Bridget Raimundo joins us live. Good afternoon, Bridget.
2: Good afternoon. Thanks for having me.
0: So why do you think sci-fi and fantasy are perfect for summer?
2: Yeah, it's so funny because I've been doing a summer genre list with CBC Books for the past few years, and every year I put my hand up for sci-fi and fantasy because that's my personal summer vibe. Those are the genres that I love to read. But I also think fantasy and sci-fi are great things to read during the summer. They're not your immediate thought when you think of a beach read. It's sort of hard to bring like these 500 page books to the beach.
0: Right.
2: I just did that this past weekend and it was an interesting vibe. But you have a lot of time that you can spend with these longer novels that really immerse you in a different world. And I think it's also like sort of a cheat sheet if you don't have a planned vacation. Read a fantasy book because those are the places where you can go to that you probably actually can't book a flight to, even if you tried.

0: You know, Bridget, the first serious book I ever read on my own was The Lord of the Rings, and I could barely pronounce half of the names in it when I started reading in elementary school, but it was just what really drew me in. Why do you think that is? Why does fantasy draw people in?
1: Yeah, and I love that. I came to fantasy later in life. I think I was always an admirer from afar, but I was very intimidated by the genre, by how much you had to know or seemingly had to know about the magic system and the worlds and all of the names that you can't pronounce. But I think the reason why you might be afraid to read fantasy is actually the reason you should do it, because there's not many other genres that can grip you the way that a good fantasy or sci-fi book can. And so that came to me later in life. I think I started in the last years of high school with the Cassandra Clare series, which is a young adult fantasy. And I was just like, oh my gosh, what is this? This feels so powerful for my own imagination, because you really have to take yourself there. On the other hand, I think fantasy really grounds me. I think a lot of the books that on this list are referencing a specific time period or a complex geopolitical moment that's important to the author. And they're doing that through myth and magic in a way that you feel the empathy of these characters. You really feel for them. And that's something that I think the devices of the genre can only do in that genre.
0: Yeah, I think you're absolutely spot on. That's what I always appreciate most about those stories. What do you recommend for readers who are just kind of trying to dip their toe into fantasy?
1: Yeah, exactly. If you don't feel ready for all of the names or ready to flip back to the map every two pages.
0: Which I still do,
1: I still do, and I don't know where... This is so interesting because I read a lot of advanced copies of fantasy books and they don't have the map ready all of the time, and I'm just lost. So if you don't want to be lost, I think contemporary fantasies are a great place to start, because these are worlds that are one or two steps removed from our own. The Trickster Trilogy by Eden Robinson, I think, is a very good example of this. The first book is called Son of a Trickster. It was a Canada Reads book a few years back, and also adapted it into a really great TV series. This is a contemporary fantasy about a teenager named Jared who is really struggling in his home life. He's balancing a lot of strife within his family. He's taking care of his elders. And then on top of that, the ravens are speaking to him. And also, he might be related to the indigenous mythic figure of the trickster. And I love reading this character in indigenous fiction and fantasy because there's so much to play on emotions. He's described as like this shape-shifting, mischievous character. He's often seen as like a coyote. And I love dipping into that. So that's a good place to start. I would also say The Greenbone Saga by Fonda Lee. This is described as like a Godfather-esque fantasy. It's set in a post-war metropolis where there's these two feuding families who are fighting for power over this magical stone, the Jade Stone. And it feels very like cutthroat action film. They immerse kung fu as the sort of action style within it. So there's a lot of really cool things for you to visualize in that series. That's a three-book series, and it's already completed, so if you like the first one, you're in for a ride.
0: Both sound great. Look, Bridget, I'm no book expert. Most of what I learn about books is from people like yourself. But, you know, I have really noticed an increase in appreciation for romance, you know, from Canada Reads to the success of Heated Rivalry. What about romanticy?
1: Yeah, romanticy is so fun. I think, like, romantic elements have always sort of been in fantasy, but it's so... actually difficult for, I really commend authors who try romanticy, because you're having to balance like a hard thing. You're balancing the driving force of your book being this really great love story and also this magic system or this intense world. And a book I think that really does this well is called The Lure of Wolves and Whispers by Amanda Connolly. This is based on Irish myth and folklore. It's a classic enemies to lovers, but they are actually enemies to lovers. Like, they're at each other's throats the whole time. It's not like they looked at each other weird across the room one chapter and then they're kissing the next. And so that's really fun. I loved dipping into like the Irish mythos there. A lot of names that I had to figure out how to pronounce with that one, but I loved it.
0: Well, since we're talking about that, and again, it really is kind of a barrier for some people. And again, that's sometimes why I like watching a film, or, you know, I didn't even consider reading the Game of Thrones books until I started watching the show, kind of helped me with the names and stuff. Well, how do you go about that when you just, especially when it is, you know,

0: a fantasy world that might not be such an easy thing to just look up how to pronounce.
1: Yeah, well, I think that's partly the fun in it. I'm also a huge proponent of, this is my hot take, is I love watching the movie or the series before reading the book, if that's available to do. Because like you said, like you sort of, for some of these higher fantasy things, you can understand, you have a context going in.
0: Right.
1: I think, again, during the summer,

0: you are looking up things, and it becomes sort of a like choose your own adventure book where you're trying to figure out all of these things. And so I just encourage people to sit with it. You don't need to keep up with all of the fantasies. You can find one you like and take your time to read it.
1: Well, whenever I do find one I like, the word I always come back to is world building, right? I find it to be the most important thing in fantasy and sci-fi. Is there one book on the list that you think really does an especially good job of that?
0: Yeah, for sure. And I agree. I think that's the most important part. A series I discovered this year, and I need to get on it because I've just finished book one, and the third book comes out next month. It's called The Nameless Republic Trilogy by Suyi Davies Okumboa. And the first book in the series is called Son of Storm. This is a fantasy based on pre-colonial West Africa, and it's set in an ancient walled city called Bassa. So our main character, he's a scholar, and he finds these lost artifacts that kind of like break his brain and break his conception of what this city is. It feels very Game of Thrones, like Westeros, and it felt like a lot of Western narratives of fantasy, except it's not. It took me to a completely different geographical landscape that I didn't know about. And again, it was one of those books where I was like having fun looking up things and being like, ooh, what does that weapon look like? What does that city or structure look like? I'm getting really nerdy with it.
1: Like,
0: I love to do that with books. It was such a vibrant, bold world that he created, and I absolutely sunk into it.
1: Well, great conversation, Bridget. Thanks for the suggestions.
0: Thank you very much.
1: Bridget Raimundo is a producer at CBC Books, and you can find that full list at cbcbooks.ca. 17 minutes after 4 o'clock, you're listening to The 306 on CBC Radio 1, 102.5 FM in Regina, 94.1 FM in Saskatoon, and the mighty 540 AM. Don't go anywhere. We're going to hear about the RCMP detachment in Morse, Saskatchewan, that has gone up in flames. We'll hear from a witness who saw the blaze to find out what happened and why firefighters had issues putting it out.

0: Saskatchewan's own Ellen Fraze with Practicing My Wink. Well, the RCMP detachment in Morse, Saskatchewan has burned to the ground. Located just east of Swift Current on Highway 1, the Morse Fire Department says crews got to the scene last night just after 6 o'clock. And after having some hydrant issues, they made calls to local farmers to help. It's not yet clear what caused the fire, but hydrant problems are on the top of one resident's mind right now. Lyle Patinod lives close to the detachment and saw the fire firsthand.
1: I got a text about

0: 7 o'clock from a friend down in Herbert with a big plume of smoke rising over the distance. Goes, oh, something burning out in Morse there. I'm like, no way. I haven't heard anything. It's like, I heard the police station's on fire. I'm like, well, I just live a few houses up from there. I'm like, I didn't hear nothing. Walk outside. Police station's pretty well fully engulfed in flames. Fire out going off the roof there and a whole bunch of fire crews. I just probably saw maybe 5 or 10 feet flying up in the air. I heard some other folks are seeing a lot higher than that. When it first got engulfed, the folks crossed the road there, and I think they said 40 feet up in the air. So it was pretty extensive. There was quite a lot of people out there watching, seeing what's happening. Of course, it's a small town, so that is the excitement. A lot of folks were driving in. It's Sunday, seeing the plume of smoke, going, oh, no, I hope my house is not on fire, but going, oh, no, it's just the police station, so no good there. Yeah, from what I've seen, they were able to hit it for a little while and then it would run out. Morse, the town of Morse there, they cut off the water supply just so they can keep replenishing the hydrants. Several, I think, Hutterite colonies came in with water, like proper water tankers, and were able to provide water to them, which definitely helped. That would be a massive concern. Morse has done upgrades on the well there, but I guess must not be enough for fighting fires, so I'm hoping that they will look into that more. Midnight, my window was open. I heard them working out throughout the night, tearing down the building and continuing to hit it. I think it risks less rural enforcement, which will be sadly missing. Of course, it was missing when the RCMP started pulling out of Morse, but it could definitely compound the issue if all the officers are located in Swift. Well, it's still been important. It is still a little bit of a hub that the RCMP use. There's oftentimes who drive by and there will be a police car sitting out front and odds are an officer working inside the office there. So it did provide a certain level of, let's say, reassurance against rural property crimes, rural crimes happening. At least there's a detachment that's partially staffed, at least some of the time, as a deterrent against crime.
1: Lyle Patnod lives down the street from the now destroyed RCMP detachment in Morse. Morse Mayor Rocky Penner says they were already dealing with some other bad hydrants. However, the one that lost pressure last night was functioning earlier this spring.
2: I think as a community, we're in shock and disbelief of what happened last night. That's quite a huge loss for our community. I was in conversation last night. Due to working today, I haven't been in touch with the RCMP today. I believe that the fire investigator was supposed to go out to the site today to do his investigation, but as of yet, I haven't heard anything. We knew that there were two fire hydrants that needed repair. We have contracted an organization out of Swift Current. We are on their wait list to come out and do the repairs. But on the fire hydrant that did fail when we did our maintenance here this spring, they were operational. So yes, it's on our radar now, and yes, we will be repairing it. It was such a great thing to have our farming community, our Hutterite colony, step up and help out in this situation. Like I said, we're on the wait list for these two hydrants to be repaired. So yeah, it's great to see the community support. It helps keep community spirit alive when people step up to the plate. We'd really like to see them rebuild. It would be quite a sad day if we did lose something like that in our small community. It's a big thing to have, but we'll see what the future holds. There's a lot of shock, of course, and a lot of sad people with the loss of the detachment.
1: Rocky Penner is the mayor of Morse, Saskatchewan. He says the faulty hydrants will be replaced soon, and he's hoping the RCMP will rebuild a detachment in the community. And at 24 minutes after 4 o'clock, Chris Edwards here with today's business news. Hello, Chris.
3: Hello, Peter.
1: Why are we seeing a big drop, price drop, in the oil markets?
3: Because the U.S. and Iran have paused their attacks against each other, and they say they're now working to restart negotiations. So the global benchmark price of oil has dropped about 9% today. It's down to about $88 a barrel. But of course, this is a story we've heard before. Something optimistic gets said or done over the weekend. So the price of oil drops on Monday, and then by Friday, the price is back to where it was before. So we'll see how this week develops when it comes to the war in Iran. But nevertheless, over the last few months, we have seen historic price swings both up and down. And a 9% fall in a single day is definitely a big deal. And it just goes to show that we are living through a very unique period, I'll say, in the global oil market.
1: Well, let's talk about some retail stories now. Chinese fast fashion giant

0: Sheehan is trying to go public, but why is a new report on his earnings threatening that?
1: Well, it says that Sheehan has a lot of headwinds that over the last few years have accumulated. So the company is preparing for an IPO in Hong Kong, and it's trying to justify a valuation between 40 and 50 billion American dollars. But this report released yesterday says the company is struggling to handle trade issues and especially increased competition, because on the one hand, Sheehan's revenue rose 8% last year, but their net income fell 39% last year. And then in the first quarter of this year, they reported a $99 million loss. Now, Sheehan is known for their ultra low cost clothing sourced from China. They're one of the giants of that sector, but they've been particularly vulnerable as a consequence of that to growing trade barriers with the United States, especially the end of what's called de minimis, which used to allow shipments under $800 to enter the U.S. duty free. In other words, if I'm an American consumer and I order something from Sheehan and it's less than $800, I don't have to pay any duties on it. That rule is now gone. The Trump administration removed it last summer, and that, as a consequence, has made things a lot more difficult for Sheehan. I spoke to retail industry expert Lisa Amlani about the long-term prospects for the company, and despite everything I've just said, she is still optimistic about it.
2: We're still going to see the consumer looking at price first when they are shopping. And because Sheehan has such an enormous assortment of product, the consumer is always going to find what they're looking for at Sheehan. Now, even if they don't agree with Sheehan's sustainability, let's say, story, because we don't know how true that is, even if the customer doesn't agree, they're still looking at Sheehan as an option.
1: So, bottom line, while perhaps the what I'll call the golden era of fast fashion brands, especially those based in China and shipping items to the US and North America, might be over, those companies are still going to be around for a while because they're still dominating that low-cost niche spot for consumers.
0: Well, Chris, kudos to you for explaining how those duties work. I actually didn't know that.
1: Thank you, Peter.
0: I don't think I'll remember the term de minimis, but it does make a lot more sense now. And finally, Chris, in keeping with the theme of teaching me things, I've heard of sommeliers for drinks, but now there's a new connoisseur role for books. What's that all about?
1: Yeah, book recommendations are becoming more valuable to the extent that the somewhat pretentious term book sommelier is on the rise. In other words, you know, a person like a wine sommelier just has this impeccable taste for books and knows what to recommend to you. Now, on the one hand, book suggestions, if you were to go to a bookstore, they're going to recommend a book to you. In fact, I used to work at Chapters where recommending books was part of the job description. So this is not a new phenomenon. But what makes this different is that now in 2026, we're bombarded with advertisements and especially algorithms telling us what books we should try next. So people are seeking out human touches for book recommendations and valuing those recommendations in a way that they didn't just a few years ago. We asked independent bookstore owner Jessica Walker about this. She definitely agrees that it's a thing. She co-owns Monroe Books in Victoria.
3: I think increasingly people are feeling like they want a personal recommendation. They don't necessarily want something from the algorithm. And increasingly, people are finding that those kind of things are so broken, or they're, you know, you can't trust them, or it's just an advertising, it's something sponsored, it's not a real recommendation. So I think people are kind of appreciating the authenticity.
1: So again, in some sectors, personal human curation is actually becoming more valuable in our age of AI and algorithms. It's kind of like people who buy food and poultry directly from a farmer instead of buying it from a supermarket. It's classier, you might say. And again, these bookstores are also becoming places where people can find that real life sense of community as well.
0: It was when you started talking, you were saying, you know, someone who really knows books and can make good recommendations, like a librarian. Mm-hmm.
1: That excellent.
0: I want to know what was on Chris's pick shelf. Do you remember what was a good book you put on the chapter shelf?
1: Oh boy, that's tough. I mean, Chapters had, of course, Heather's Picks, which dominated.
0: Okay,
1: I'm the

0: recommendations?
1: Oh, no. Ugh. I remember recommending a book called Old Man's War. It was a science fiction book, very accessible. People who struggle with reading, they make the mistake of thinking they should start with a really difficult book like War and Peace or something.
0: Right.
1: Just start with something easy and fun to read. And Old Man's War was a great recommendation for that.
0: I love it. Thanks, Chris.
1: Thanks, Peter.
0: That's Chris Edwards with today's business news and a book recommendation. We got lots of good reads for you in the first half hour of the show. Right now, it's 4:30. Here's Dan Plaster with the CBC News.
2: Thank you, Peter, and good afternoon. Heat warnings continue to blanket much of southern Saskatchewan. They stretch from Swift Current to Regina down to Estevan. Maple Creek and Assiniboia are also dealing with air quality advisories on top of the hot temperatures. The Saskatchewan Health Authority is urging people to take precautions. That means staying inside where the air is cool and clean, especially if you have any health issues. The SHA is also reminding us to check on the elderly, immunocompromised, and pregnant people in our lives. As you heard earlier here on the 306, the mayor of Morse says his community is in shock and disbelief after a fire gutted the town's RCMP detachment. Rocky Penner says while fighting last night's fire, two of their hydrants failed to provide adequate water and they had to call for help from local farmers and Hutterite communities. He says they are waiting on repairs to their system.
3: We knew that there were two fire hydrants that needed repair. We have contracted organization out of Swift Current. We are on their wait list to come out and do the repairs. The fire hydrant that did fail when we did our maintenance here this spring, they were operational.
2: Penner says those hydrants are now also on the town's radar and he greatly appreciates the support of their neighbors. He adds the town is hopeful the RCMP will rebuild the detachment as it means a lot to the community. And the RCMP has released a statement saying no one was inside the building and there were no injuries or deaths. Investigators do not believe there was a suspicious cause. And Morse RCMP are saying if you need to see an officer in person, the Swift Current Rural Detachment is available if they require detachment services. The Morse RCMP will continue policing the area. The statement thanks the Morse Fire Department and community members who helped put out the blaze. For non-emergency police services in the Morse area, people should call 310-RCMP. And for emergencies, of course, 911. The province is throwing its support behind Saskatoon's proposed arena district. The provincial government has named three arena replacement projects as priorities for federal funding. Scott Moe's government promises to match those federal dollars. That includes Saskatoon's $1.2 billion arena district. Mayor Cynthia Block spoke at a news conference today in downtown Saskatoon.
4: While we have lots of hope, we don't have any promises, and today we do. That's a big step for us. It means that we can start to dream. We can actually start to move something forward, a place where our children and grandchildren will want to stay.
2: This marks the first funded commitment for the downtown district by a higher level of government. The other arena projects are in Prince Albert and North Battleford. At 4:32, it is 30 degrees in Regina and 29 degrees in Saskatoon. This is CBC News. Research is offering new insight on Indigenous trade routes that cut across Saskatchewan 1,000 years ago. A study examined jade tools known as stone celts that were used by Salish peoples. Researchers were eager to understand how those tools traveled to what is now Saskatchewan, Manitoba, all the way from BC. They found out that once traded east, these pieces of carved jade were no longer treated as tools, but as symbolic objects. Todd Christensen is one of those researchers.
5: So it's a beautiful object, but the real value is the relationship that delivered it. We sometimes think of people as adapting through hunting and gathering enough tools and foods and resources to stay alive. But relationships were just as important, and that's what this jade study is helping us understand.
2: The study examined the composition of 24 jade stone celts found across the prairies and found the tools were transported 100 kilometers from their source, reaching Dene and Cree territories. The Exchange Folk Festival in Regina just announced its headliners. Foxworn, originally from Regina, they have been recognized with various nominations, like a Juno for Best Album and two nominations for the Western Canadian Music Awards. They will be co-headliners with the Toronto band, the Sadies. This new festival emerged after the well-known Regina Folk Festival was shut down in 2020.

0: 2025. The Exchange Folk Festival has a community-driven approach and promises a night full of great artists. The festival will be taking place on August 8th at Victoria Park. Other performers include Besnard Lakes, Dino Suns, Black Thunder, and more. And Peter, that is the news this hour from CBC Saskatchewan.
1: We're going to play Fox Run a little later, but I was going to say, just keep playing it, Dan.
0: I should have, because you probably should just hear that from me. And you know what? It's funny, when you talked to Chris earlier about Old Man's War, I too say you should read that book.
1: I've heard of it. I don't know anything about it, but I've heard of it.
0: John Scalzi. It's basically, once you turn 70, they shoot you up into space and they put you in a new body, and then you go fight wars.
1: Cool. You go. Well, great summary. I love it. Thanks so much, Dan.
0: You're welcome.
1: And don't go anywhere, folks. It's a topic we know very well in Saskatchewan, the importance of water bombers and issues getting them into the air. Coming up in about 5 minutes, we'll explore Canada's aerial firefighting system. But right now, I'm going to tell you about specifically the North Battleford area, because I'm not a meteorologist. We don't get our meteorologist back until the next hour of the show. And Environment Canada's alert map is very hard to navigate live on the show at times. But I am seeing a yellow watch for tornadoes. So the yellow warning, or I guess yellow watch in this case, is the lowest severity. But it is saying around the North Battleford area and several other RMs in that part of the province, so more like central west Saskatchewan. Now, this warning is in effect because the main threats are potential thunderstorms, damaging wind gusts, large hail, but also the potential for the formation of tornadoes. So we'll keep an eye on that. And again, our meteorologist, Alistair Alders, will come back with more details in about an hour.

0: From Saskatoon, the Garys with Cakewalk. Well, just a quick weather update. Just got a yellow level warning for a severe thunderstorm in the Pierceland and Good Soil areas, but far from the only areas potentially seeing some thunderstorm activity this afternoon and into the evening. Well, Saskatchewan has been dealing with nearly 300 wildfires this year, and as they continue to spread across parts of Canada, one expert is putting our national firefighting response in the spotlight, specifically the use of water bombers. John Graddick is an aviation expert at McGill University and a frequent guest here on the 306. John recently wrote an article about water bombers, how to use them, and whether more of them could make a difference, and John joins us live for that conversation. Good afternoon.
1: Good afternoon.
0: So, John, when you look at these wildfires all across Canada, what does it tell you about our aerial firefighting system?
1: Well, it works to a degree. If we don't have too many fires and if we basically have them spread out as we traditionally have had them with different areas burning in different times of the year, it made sense. And that's basically the 1960s firefighting strategy, provincially managed, provincially deployed. They're using provincial-owned or leased airplanes. And then when one region basically moves away from a fire season, those assets become available to other provinces that are moving into that fire season. Unfortunately, the world has changed. We have climate change. We have a whole slew of fires going on at the same time across the country. And, you know, the provinces are still deploying those aircraft the same way, but they run out of airplanes and resources pretty quickly as fires tend to hit. So a lightning strike in the olden days, you know, would basically smolder for hours before it would become a fire. Now it becomes an instant conflagration. Those fires explode when hit by lightning. And so you have a much, much less, response time that you have to have, and you have to have assets deployed close to those points of ignition to be able to have a chance of getting those fires out. So the world has changed. We need to have not more airplanes. We need to have a way in which we can increase the speed by which we respond and the coordination of assets across all of those provinces.
0: Yeah, John, tell me more about that, because that's ringing a lot of bells for some of our listeners. Last year, obviously, water bombers were a big controversy at times. You know, are we utilizing them as much as we should be? Like, what can you tell me just more about using those planes more effectively?
1: Well, I think of one of the things, the provinces manage their own fleet and they do their own fires first. And when you're short, you basically request them through the Canadian Interprovincial Firefighting Group that lines up these assets that other provinces can spare. But that contribution is very valuable, but the time it takes between the time you ask for something and the time you get it deployed in the area that you need it, 3 to 4 days. And that 3 to 4 days basically is the difference between a fire that you can still catch at its point of ignition or one that's out of control already. So, you know, we've got to basically make sure that what we have in terms of asset base, both people and equipment, is sufficient. Ask anybody in Canada, how many firefighting airplanes do we need? Nobody can give you the answer.
0: Right.
1: How many firefighters do we need? Nobody can give you the answer. So what we have to do is really put together planning criteria, understand what are those limits that we're going to be looking at. We can't save and fight fires for every community we have in the northern parts of the country. Over a million square miles, we have hundreds, if not thousands, of communities, primarily First Nations, that are in those areas.

0: that we're going to have to say to those communities, you have to find another way, an alternative way of protecting your community other than depending on these national or provincial fleets. And once we've decided which communities we are going to be looking at managing and saving, that, you know, we then decide how quickly we have to save those, you know, the deploy assets. And then from there, I can figure out how many airplanes and how many helicopters and how many, you know, ground forces do we need to basically deploy to make that action plan happen. So we need to make some very, very hard choices as a nation to say, we can't go in there and protect every single community. We're going to make some choices, and that's the thing that we have to get our politicians to start recognizing.
1: Yeah, John, how do we do that, and how do we collaborate better?
0: Well, I think that, you know, the government, you know, we need a national fleet. I think that, you know, it's not to replace the provincial fleet. The provincial fleet, as is, fine. Keep those airplanes running. You know, the province of Saskatchewan has done a good job of getting assets in place to be able to fight the fires they have. But when it hits the fan, you know, you need a national fleet, and you need a national fleet to supplement whatever the provinces have. So to me, you know, our firefighting strategy today, evacuate and basically just get people to move out. That's our firefighting strategy. Doesn't make any sense. And so, you know, the Senate back in June issued a report saying Canada on fire. And it said we need a national fleet and we need a plan. And we need that happening sooner than later, before the 2027 season starts. You know, the fires are going to speed up, and we need the, you know, the speed of bureaucracy is not going to be one that was going to be acceptable to Canadians.
1: Well, John, you know, just based out of necessity, should we be the world leaders on this, or do other countries do it better?
0: Well, I hate to say it, but there are other countries that do it better. You know, and I just have to look south of the border. You know, the U.S. Forest Service basically does a national fleet. They basically have assets that they own or lease, and they deploy the assets based on the priorities that they have in terms of which communities get the level of service that they're getting. The EU basically has a national fleet and a shared fleet that they basically deploy across the members. Australia, same thing. So, you know, a federal partnership is what we're looking for. Something that will look at strengthening provincial responsibility. I believe we don't want to replace it. We want the provinces to still do their thing. The crews know their province territories very well. We just need a national fleet to supplement what the provinces are doing.
1: John, quickly, what kind of timeline are we talking about if we were to establish that today? Because obviously it can take years to get new planes, but I just don't know. Where would we acquire planes from, or how hard would that be?
0: Well, the Canadair water bombers, I think we should be looking, getting more of. Unfortunately, our friends at De Havilland are only building a plant in Calgary that will only produce 10 airplanes a year. So there's a quick answer to your question. We got to get De Havilland to kind of, you know, come up with a better plan to produce more airplanes.
1: Right.
0: But, you know, but it's not only, you know, fixed-wing water bombers that we need. We need helicopters, heavy-lift helicopters, so Sikorsky helicopters, you know, Airbus helicopters. There's a need to get heavy lifts, and there's a need to get fixed-wing. Are they available on the open market? The answer, of course, is no. So, yeah, it's going to take us a couple of years to get there, but I think we can make some huge headway towards that, you know, that national fleet process by the time we get to the 2027 season.
1: Well, John, great insight as always. Thank you so much.
0: My pleasure. Have a great one. Take care.
1: John Graddick is an aviation expert at McGill University. Don't go anywhere. Thousands of Indigenous athletes are in the Battlefords right now for the Tony Cote Summer Games, and CBC's there as well. We'll go live coming up.

0: From Saskatoon, the North Sound, with Between the Ditches. Well, let the games begin. The Tony Cote Summer Games are underway in the Battlefords right now. There's archery, athletics, canoeing, golf, soccer, and much more action for athletes and spectators. And organizers are calling it one of the most inspiring Indigenous sporting events in Canada. And that is especially true this year, thanks to a very important anniversary. Well, CBC's Jordan Weeney is covering the games, and Jordan joins us live right now. Good afternoon, Jordan.
1: Hi, Peter. How are you?
0: I'm doing well. Where are you right now?
1: Right now, I am sitting in the middle of a field outside of the athletes' village, outside of the cultural village. The sun is shining. There's athletes all around me. It's a beautiful day out today.
0: Good stuff. So where are you, in the Battlefords or North Battleford? Where is it all taking place?
1: North Battleford.
0: Yeah.
1: Yeah, it's taking place in North Battleford, and some events are taking outside in Jackfish Lake and Murray Lake. It's going to be a good week.
0: Good stuff. So, yeah, what can you just tell us about all the action this week?
1: Oh, God. Okay, so the games run from July 26th to the 31st, which is yesterday to Friday. The opening was on Sunday. There were over 3,000 athletes who marched in, over 5,500 people in attendance, including coaches, chaperones, family. There are 74 nations from all over Saskatchewan, all the way from Black Lake Dene Nation, all the way down to Nikanik First Nation. They have archery, athletics, golf, canoeing, softball, volleyball. There's a lot going on this week.
0: Good stuff. Have you had a chance to meet any athletes?
1: I did. I actually got to meet Nora Lynn Kinch. She's from LaRange, up north, and she's standing here with me. All right, Nora Lynn, what did you play today?
2: Track.
1: Track. What specific in track? Did you run? Did you sprint? Did you do javelin? Did you do long jump?
2: I sprinted today.
1: Oh, wow. And how was it with the heat? It went up to 35 degrees today. How did you battle that?
2: There was water guns and cold water, and there was something across the track thing, and it was like cold mist.
1: Oh, wow. That sounds lovely, because, man, it's hot out here today. So, Nora Lynn, you're competing in this year's games. Do you have any advice for any young athletes that are wanting to compete also?
2: Drink lots of water.
1: Yes, absolutely. Thank you so much, Nora Lynn.
0: Oh, thanks, Nora Lynn. To take

0: Thank Norlin again for us, Jordan, and I love that. And great advice. Yeah, drink lots of water. It's extremely hot out there. And look, you know, Jordan, other than just the exciting sporting events, why is this year's event even more significant?
1: Well, this year actually coincides with the 150th year celebration to the signing of the treaties in Treaty 6. So here at the Games, at the Athletes Village and the Cultural Village, they're hosting a bunch of awesome things. There's traditional cooking, there's elders in residence, there's cultural displays, there's going to be Cree bingo, hand games is happening. I just heard them singing not too long ago. It's a lot. There's fireworks every night at 10 p.m. It's wonderful. And everything's going to be hosted at the fairgrounds in North Battleford.
0: Okay, great. Anything else people should know if they're making the trip?
1: Oh, yeah, for sure. There are nightly events. Tonight we have Eden Wilson and Antoine X. They're both singers. Tuesday, there's a round dance. Wednesday, there's a carnival night and open mic night, which I actually might go and check out and do some comedy skills.
0: Okay.
1: And then Thursday is the most anticipated one, which is the Indian Relay. And there's a movie night that night.
0: Jordan, I also want to ask you, you were at an update on the North Battleford Arena today. What's so significant about the arena and coming to North Battleford?
1: The opportunity that it's going to bring, everyone's excited. It's not just a North Battleford operation, it's the surrounding communities as well. Because we're surrounded by 8 different First Nations, they are 100% part of North Battleford, so they'll be taking part in everything from the groundbreaking to the building to working. It's exciting. We're all excited and we're looking forward to new opportunities to come forth for North Battleford, for hosting, or for just furthering your own development and whatever skill you're trying to build up.
0: Well, Jordan, we're also very excited that you are live in North Battleford because this is our first time connecting with you since you joined us as a reporter at CBC. I'm just wondering, how does it feel to have such a major event in your home backyard?
1: It's wonderful. Honestly, when the community comes together, it's magic. I believe in magic when people come together, and that's exactly what I'm seeing. I'm seeing prayers being answered. I'm seeing people just enjoying themselves and letting them be themselves. It's wonderful. North Battleford is a beautiful place, a lot to offer, the games especially, and the casino is just right there.
0: Awesome. Well, Jordan, great work, and thank you so much for doing this.
1: Thank you so much, Peter.
0: And drink some water.
1: Yes, absolutely.
0: Jordan Weeney is a reporter with CBC live in North Battleford and reporting from the Tony Cote Summer Games. If you know somebody competing or you have a special story to share from the games, obviously we'd love to hear from that all week. You can text 306-807-3561, email the 306 at cbc.ca. And yeah, it's so great when communities like North Battleford, right? And it's obviously a city, but whenever we have major, you know, national sporting events or festivals, they're usually in, you know, Regina, Prince Albert, Saskatoon. So nice that North Battleford gets to shine this week. And yeah, let us know if you have anything going on this week. It's coming up to Saskatchewan Day. We're going to have to celebrate pretty special here on the 306. So if you have anything to highlight, again, text 306-807-3561, email the 306 at cbc.ca. And don't go anywhere. We got a very important story coming up. Canadian physicians are leaving emergency medicine and burning out at a rate that echoes the pandemic. We'll find out why. A recent report says Canada's emergency medicine system is broken.
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4: From CBC News, The World This Hour, I'm Stephanie Skanderas. The U.S. consulate in downtown Toronto has been hit by gunfire for the second time this year. It happened just before 5 this morning.

0: Police say officers heard gunshots and saw a white Honda with no license plate fleeing. Several officers then attempted a high-speed chase but called it off over safety concerns. Here's Deputy Chief Frank Burrito.
1: At this time, the Toronto Police Service Integrated Gun and Gang Task Force, as supported by the Counterterrorism and Security Unit, is conducting a very active investigation. We will take it as seriously as ever, and we will bring the people responsible for this to justice.
0: No one has been injured. The U.S. consulate was also hit by gunfire in March. Toronto police have arrested three suspects allegedly involved in that shooting. Calgary police are ending their ground search for an 11-year-old boy with autism. Parker was last seen July 16th. Investigators are urging the public to recheck security video or any potential hiding spots. Staff Sergeant Scott Gooderson says there's no time to waste.
2: It is our sincerest hope that Parker is still alive. But realistically, every day that goes by makes that hope less likely. So we continue to ask the public for help, and we continue to ask the public to share information, whatever they can think to do to spread that message out, to keep that in the public's attention, to try and find Parker.
0: A special alert had been issued for Parker. Alberta Premier Danielle Smith says this fall, the province will consider giving police the right to issue alerts for missing vulnerable children. Seattle police have arrested a 15-year-old in yesterday's deadly shooting at a food festival. Police now say there were at least three suspects involved and that one of them was among the three people who were killed. Four others were injured in what police describe as a gunfight. They recovered two guns from the scene. The teenage suspect had a court date this afternoon but did not appear. A candlelight vigil for those killed is planned for tonight. Montreal Pride organizers say they will bolster security ahead of the city's annual Pride celebration beginning Friday. The announcement comes after a deadly attack on Berlin's Pride festivities this past weekend when a car rammed into a crowd, killing one person and injuring 29 others. Rowan Kennedy reports.
3: They absolutely need to block streets.
4: Rock Sampson of Titan Security helped oversee safety measures at Montreal's Jazz Fest. That included portable barriers that were installed around Place des Arts. He says stopping cars from entering areas filled with crowds needs to be a priority.
3: They need to block main arteries from regular vehicles from being able to access.
4: Sampson says that's complicated for Fierté Montréal, whose events are all over the city. Fierté Montréal declined CBC's interview request. In a statement, the organization says it works closely with police and the city to ensure people's safety. That includes installing metal detectors and concrete barriers. 300 volunteers will be assigned to security, and police will block off the street for the parade. Fierté Montréal says what happened in Berlin is a reminder of the importance of remaining vigilant, and the best way to respond to hate is through a show of solidarity. Rowan Kennedy, CBC News, Montreal.
0: The long-delayed Gordie Howe Bridge is now open, the newest link between Windsor, Ontario and Detroit, Michigan. And the hockey legend's family was the first to drive across. Gordie's grandson, also named Gordie, felt awkward with all the attention, but he liked the ride.
5: Very smooth. We were driving a Dodge Charger, which could have gone much faster than we were able to drive on the bridge. But yeah, very smooth. A little weird because we're not, in the public eye, and all the microphones is strange and being interviewed is strange.
0: The bridge opened to public traffic mid-morning. U.S. President Donald Trump had thrown up a roadblock when he complained about revenues under the original agreement. That was replaced with a new deal that splits profits between both countries. And that is the world this hour. For news anytime, you can visit our website at cbcnews.ca. For CBC News, I'm Stephanie Skanderas.
6: Good afternoon, Saskatchewan. It's Monday, July 27th, and get ready because it's going to be a scorcher all week. We're always fired up because this is the 306.

Emergency room doctors are not just burning out, they are leaving the profession. That's according to a new study in the Canadian Medical Association Journal. And coming up in just a minute, we'll talk to an ER doctor in Saskatoon to find out what they're seeing in our province.

Plus, the most active town in Saskatchewan 2 years running. Ituna's humble population of 700 have banded together to get moving, and we'll hear what made them the best.

0: Right now, Dan Plaster back with the latest news for us. Hello, Dan.
1: Hello, Peter. And here's what we're looking at for coming up in just a little bit. The provincial government is willing to help pay for Saskatoon's downtown arena district, as it's one of three they're going to pitch in on. The other two are in Prince Albert and in North Battleford. And as you heard earlier here on the 306, we're going to have more on that fire in Morse that destroyed its RCMP detachment and a whole lot more coming up.
0: Arena talk.
1: That is the peak off season in Saskatchewan.
0: All I had to say was arena talk. And yeah.
1: It's just, if it's not hockey season, it's arena season.
0: At the risk of starting a controversial conversation, I'm more excited about a potential, the village thing that you, right? Like a district, an actual district, a place, because we know that in Regina, right? Right now we're divided by rail yards. Yeah. In Saskatoon, there's kind of that spot too, right, where they want to have the district.
1: Yes.
0: That's been just kind of sitting. It's partly field, partly warehouses, partly hotels.
1: And I think Sastel Place is a prime example of the many lessons that cities across North America and even in Europe have learned to not put it out in the boonies.
0: In the boonies,
1: it does not work. It does not add anything to any economic development in that area. And it's a big pain in the butt.
0: Well said. Thanks, Dan.
1: You're welcome.
0: And thanks to all the people listening today in Tisdale, Saskatchewan. Opportunity grows here and also the hub of the Northeast. Tisdale, located about 120 kilometers southeast of Prince Albert. It is the fifth largest town in our province with nearly 3,000 people. And I like to make these fun, sometimes goofy, sometimes cheeky. But the last time we talked about Tisdale, it was anything but, because they had some flooding in the area. So first, if you have important news to share in the Tisdale area, if you're still dealing with some of that flooding issues we talked about, what feels like a couple months ago now, text 306-807-3561. Email the 306 at cbc.ca. Now, I do see a few items on their latest council meeting. They are spending nearly $60,000 to repair multiple leaks in the arena ice field piping. It's arena day, apparently, on the 306. Madeline is going to be leasing the concession again, so that's big news. But that's about it from City Council. I can't find many events in Tisdale today, but I do want to give a shout out to the fine folks at the Tisdale and District Museum. It looks like a pretty cool place, and the young staff is clearly working hard trying to build up the museum's social media game. And thanks to them, I didn't know this, the Tisdale and District Museum also has a mini golf course. So what more could you want? If you live in Tisdale, please let us know more about what's going on in town. Again, text 306-807-3561. Email the 306 at cbc.ca or give us a phone call, 1-800-661-7540. Right now, Tisdale, 27 degrees. That's actually on the cooler side in the province because most communities, particularly in the south, are 30 or above. Right now, Moose Jaw, 32 degrees. That's close to the hot spot, but Valmarie still a little bit warmer at 33.6. Regina's 30, Saskatoon 29, 30 degrees in Swift Current, 31 in Maple Creek, Kindersley, and Weyburn. And again, we're going to get a very good look at the weather forecast from our meteorologist coming up in about 30 minutes. But throughout the show today, we have been seeing severe thunderstorm watches in the western part of the province, particularly along the Alberta border, all the way over to about North Battleford. And Environment Canada is saying it's possible that some tornadoes could develop. So we're keeping an eye on that and stay tuned. We'll have much more coming up a little later. Emergency room physicians are burning out. That's according to a study published today in the Canadian Medical Association Journal. And that news really cannot come as a surprise. Healthcare workers have been telling us about it for years. What might surprise you is that 10% of ER doctors are so overworked, they're leaving the profession entirely. Brittany Ellis is an ER physician in Saskatoon and a specialist in geriatric emergency medicine. Good afternoon, Brittany.
2: Hi.
0: First, just thank you for the work you're doing in our province. How

0: How are you feeling these days?
1: Oh, thanks. I'm good. I'm one of the people in the study who have decreased the amount of time I work clinically in the emergency department, and that's about 50% of us, it would seem, across the country. But thankfully, I have supportive colleagues and family, and we're getting through.
0: How much have you decreased your work?
1: I decreased by about half of what I did.
0: Yeah, and why was that?
1: For a variety of reasons. You highlighted I care specifically for older adults, and certainly some of the things I was seeing and we were seeing across the country is, it's an increasingly stressful place to be. I went into each shift. We're seeing patients in hallways. We're seeing patients in hallways for days. We're seeing, having to care for patients in waiting rooms, in unconventional spaces. I'm starting every conversation with, "I'm sorry. Sorry for your wait. I'm sorry I'm talking to you about this here." And I was leaving and I was exhausted and I wasn't the person that I wanted to be for my family or myself. And in order to continue to do this for hopefully a long, healthy career, I needed to make some changes.
0: Brittany, what kind of shifts are, obviously I'm generalizing here, but are ER physicians working? Like, is there a kind of standard or is it as long as you're willing to be there?
1: I mean, I'm sure the need is for as long as we're willing to be there. But no, typically shifts, I think, across the country vary usually from 6 or 7 hours being kind of overnight and early morning shifts, upwards of up to 12 hours in some places, but certainly 6 to 8 to 9 hours plus the time you spend after wrapping up, et cetera.
0: Well, you mentioned a bit about the demands. I mean, it's hallway medicine and just busy ERs. I've seen it firsthand in Regina and Saskatoon. How would you describe the demands on ER workers right now?
1: Unprecedented. And it's not, because of patients. It's not because people are using our departments inappropriately. We know that that's not the case. And we know that patients using the emergency department for seemingly minor ailments aren't the problem. The problem is that once patients come into the department that need to be admitted, there's nowhere for them to go. And this is a national problem. And so our emergency departments are 40 beds, 20 beds, whatever it may be, at times have one or two beds for us to see our emergency patients in. And that's a problem. That's harmful. It leads to increased risk for our patients. It leads to increased risk for our providers. And it means that our patients don't move through and we can't see our sick people. And sometimes we can't even find them. We hear stories nationally about harm happening when patients leave departments or in waiting rooms. And this is not a local story. This is a national story.
0: Do you know anybody who's quit the job entirely?
1: Oh, certainly. I know many people who have left, who have been, what we would call career emergency physicians, who've been working in departments for 20 years plus and no longer do so, both in Saskatchewan and beyond. And it's, it's a really challenge. People are not making these decisions lightly. I think that's a really important thing to highlight. This is years and years and years of high burnout leading to people making the decision to leave or to cut back.
0: Yeah, tell me more about that. Does it go, we obviously think of just the devastation of the pandemic. How far back does it go beyond that? Was this an issue before that?
1: Well, I think the challenges of working in a high stress, high demand environment that we all signed up to do, like the emergency department, we've known about, burnout and risk being an ED provider for many, many years. But what we weren't seeing in the past that we're seeing now is exactly what we're talking about today, which is the leaving or the impact it's having, that people are leaving, people are cutting down time. And so while burnout has been around for quite some time, I think the fact that we're seeing this now is really potentially the tip of the iceberg. And unless there's some system-wide change, then we're going to continue to see these challenges.
0: Yeah, let's talk more about that system-wide change, both nationally and provincially. I just wonder first how you would differentiate, between burnout from a very difficult job that you do that I know I couldn't even mentally comprehend doing, and just burnout that's caused by the system.
1: I mean, I think those are really difficult things to tease out, and certainly this study didn't really look at that in any detail. But the emergency department and emergency providers have been flexing and coping and doing the best they can for many years. I think, you alluded to this before, you've been in an emergency department and it probably looks different to what it looked like even for patients 5, 10 years ago. Hallways are lined with stretchers, waiting rooms are lined with stretchers,

IV poles, people receiving treatments, etc. And so I think while there has been this burnout from a job, we've been able to cope with that through various strategies. But it's the fact that the system-wide level and system-wide defects and problems are now

0: you know, physicians like yourself on an individual basis? Could that go a long way? Is there more need for just simple mental health supports?
1: You know, I think a lot of ED leaders are doing a really, really good job at that. But I just don't see that having a lasting effect.
0: Right.
1: When you train for 15 years to do a job and then suddenly you're not able to do the thing you've been trained to do, to provide the level of care you'd expect of yourself and that you'd expect for your loved ones, I don't think that, you know, a hug and a coping coffee is what the solution is. The solution is to start to look at the system.
0: And how can we look at the system nationally, considering healthcare is a provincial jurisdiction?
1: Yeah, that's a great question, a great conversation. I think that number one is we need to start looking at data. You know, there is some national data collected, but in fact, it's not truly national because it's not mandated. There's many provinces who don't regularly report to our national data sets. So I don't think we have a truly great understanding of what is going on. And without understanding the problems, it's hard to start to identify the solutions. I think, you know, having mandated data reporting and potentially even, you know, federal funds being tied to performance around some data metrics would be one important way that we could start to drive and shape some reform across our healthcare system.
0: I wonder how much we could help by just expanding our services, right? I think we all want more hospitals. Would that help the employees doing this work?
1: You know, I think yes, we know nationally that we've been short acute care beds and long-term care beds for quite some time. And, you know, the one thing we know is that society is aging, and with aging comes increasing health complexity and healthcare use. But the other side of the conversation is that, you know, patients don't want to be in hospital and people don't want to be in long-term care, generally speaking. While these places have a space and are important, we also need to look at healthcare from a system-wide level. So primary care, community care, home care, all of these really essential components to healthcare need to be a part of these conversations. So we need a system-wide approach.
0: What about more short term? What do you and your colleagues say, man, we really need help on this and it could come quicker than it is?
1: Yeah, absolutely. Yesterday, please.
0: Yeah, exactly.
1: I think, you know, looking at hospitals as a system would be a good starting point. I'd like it to expand outside of a hospital, but certainly looking at the way patients flow from an emergency department into the acute care system and out of the acute care system, and having a good understanding of the challenges around that for a starting point would be extremely useful. And then we can start to, you know, like I said, make some informed decisions regarding care. I don't necessarily think that, you know, the people with the sore throats and the stubbed toes are the problem, like we commonly like to talk about, because these patients come in, they wait appropriately, so we see them and they go home. But it's the other patients that can't go home, that also can't go into the hospital, that can't move back home after their hospital stay. This is where the conversations need to happen.
0: Yeah, pretty before I let you go, what can the public do to help?
1: Well, I mean, I'd love to see the public use their voices, for one. I think that's extremely powerful. Stories are power. And so certainly sharing with, you know, the media leaders around their provinces and homes is useful. I also think that, you know, the public needs more information to make decisions and to advocate for themselves. And until we have that increased data and accountability and transparency across our healthcare systems, we're kind of pulling the blinders over the public in many ways. And so I really hope that they can, you know, we can start to share that with them and allow them to be their own advocates.
0: Well, and I also hope that when you start every conversation with sorry, that we can thank you today, Brittany, to you and all your colleagues for the work you're doing. Thank you.
1: Of course. Thank you, Peter.
0: Brittany Ellis is an emergency room physician in Saskatoon.

0: From the Poundmaker Cree Nation here in Saskatchewan, that is Love with Can I. Well, 1 week ago today, three people were killed in a vehicle crash on Highway 1 near Piepot, Saskatchewan. Daniel and Jeff Pratt lost their parents and sister in that crash, Jim Pratt, Judy Pratt, and Carol Pratt. Their 17-year-old nephew, Alfred Pratt, survived the crash, and Daniel says their mom contributed massively to her community of Estevan.
1: Mom was just the greatest mom in the world. She was a beautiful woman, you know, and she had such style. You know, she walked into a room and she lit it up. You know, everybody just was always, you know, loved the way she, her fashion sense and, you know, her smile. People would tell Jeff and I all the time, your mom's so beautiful, she's so nice. But she was also, she was so driven and so tough. You know, she had this amazing way with people. When she decided that she wanted to get something done, she had this incredible way of bringing people along and fundraising for things and getting other people to believe in what she believed in and always for a greater cause. And so she made such an impact in Estevan and all the communities that we lived in. She ran choirs, she played piano in church, you know, and she did all this while, you know, raising a family. She's just the most incredible person. Sister, auntie, grandma, and Jeff and I just feel so blessed to have had her as long as we did.
2: It's still so fresh, and it just it comes and goes in waves. Can't stop crying times, can't stop thinking about them. But then a lot of family and support around you. You find yourself having some memories, sharing memories and laughing, things like that. And so that's really where the focus has been for the family.
0: Well, RCMP say the family's SUV collided with a semi that was parked on the side of the highway. And CBC's Aishwarya Duda asked Jeff Pratt how he's remembering his sister, Carol.
2: She's traveled the world, obviously. And I mean, obviously, throughout all this, the messages and you get ones from people, like you said, from these countries, you don't know them. And it's not, you know, just a one or two word thing. It's a story about her and how she touched them. And those things, those are the ones that, like, they get you hard because we didn't know about them, but then we read those and it's like, that's, God, that is her, of course. Like, that's what she did. And just makes a smile and cry.

0: At the same time, it's a unique combination of emotions you deal with, because
1: Yeah.
0: these three people are so amazing, so involved, so out there, had such big personalities that there's so much good in celebration of them too, which makes this all the more sad. So what a unique set of emotions that we deal with, of absolute tragic sadness with so much happiness of what they did with people in their lives. So one that stuck with me, and I can't remember the name. It was in Abu Dhabi, and it was a mother or father reached out and just said her 7-year-old, I think was the age, saw her on the phone, a tribute that we'd posted about them. And she said, "Oh, mommy, I know that girl. I know that girl. She says hi to me every day at the gate at school, and she's so nice." And every day at the gate saying hi to every single student is just, that's Carol to a T. She was a vice principal there. That's all she cared about was the students there, and that they were happy. And not saying every teacher needs to stand at a gate and greet every kid every day of school, but she did. So if that doesn't tell you something about her, that one stuck out with me. Just, involves a young child too with it. So,
2: And tell me about your dad.
0: oh God. Well, say this with a smile. I mean, Jimbo, people know him out there. He's where do you start? I mean, throughout all, again, this heartache that we're going through, and obviously we have so much support and people around us, but we're joking is where we find the laughter in the stories. Just the way Dad was, so many of these stories are Dad stories. He was just such a character. An absolute beauty. If you ask anyone, they'll tell you that. A man in the community, unselfish. He's just the type of guy. He would go to the junior hockey Bruin games. Big fan of our junior hockey club, and just loved between periods. He'd just do lap. He'd do a lap because he got to see about 300 people, and he'd say hi to every single one. You go into a restaurant with him in town, and it takes him 30 minutes to get to the table because he stops at a table. And he's talking with him. And that was a Jim, just an all-around absolute friendly, social, lovable guy. Loved his wife's daughter thus dearly. He was our protector. Jim was an overprotector, drove us nuts at times. And people out there that know him get it. And it was all out of love. And that he was that way. That's and the one thing I always say is I always get told. I couldn't count how many times I get told, "You're just like your dad. You're just like your dad." And what a proud thing to be called, because I am like him, and I'm so proud of that. So, we believe the four people that were there. We lost three, but all three would have given every inch of whatever they could for that boy, Alfie, and I believe they did, and I believe that's why he's here with us right now. And I don't know what I believed before this all happened, but things like this happen and they change you. That's just what happened. Some weird shape or form, they put themselves first, and he's here with us, and he's gonna make it. So Elfie is our focal point that is fueling us, right? Because as he improves, those are bits of optimism for everyone, right? Everyone that's supporting us, people are begging to hear how he's doing. So when something so bad happens, and then you get tidbits of good that is so massive, cliche, but my God, the outpouring support from everyone, every message, every phone call, you name it, complete strangers that really care. And like it's that helps. I've changed my tune on how I want to do that more to people that suffer loss. I don't think I did enough before. Now I like knowing what it feels like. It's like, wow, it just hits you. That's what keeps us going. But also the three people that we lost, all they wanted was happiness and people to be happy. And it would hurt them so much to know if people were really struggling. They wouldn't want that. We were sitting around my mom and dad's house last night, and we were laughing at things, and that is exactly what they would have wanted. They don't want us, their heads in a pillow, crying, hurting like that. Obviously, it's going to hurt, but yeah, they wouldn't want that. They would want happiness. And then that is what we're going to do, is we're going to celebrate these three people.
3: CBC's Aishwarya Duda talking with Jeff Pratt. Now, his nephew, Alfred, is the sole survivor of that deadly crash, and Alfred continues to recover at the Regina General Hospital. Right now, it's 5:30.

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1: Thank you, Peter, and good afternoon. Saskatchewan's government is willing to help pay for Saskatoon's downtown arena district. Saskatoon Willow Grove MLA Ken Cheveldayoff announced the commitment to the $1.2 billion project. At a news conference in the city today, he recalled his involvement in funding the Mosaic Stadium in Regina.
2: It's formidable, if you like, but it's not getting any cheaper going forward, right? And I draw back on my experience at Mosaic Stadium. $282 million put forward there. By today's standards, not very much.
1: The province announced its support today for three arena projects, and it's willing to match federal money up to a third of the cost. The other projects are in Prince Albert and North Battleford. All three cities have applied for federal infrastructure money. As you heard earlier on the 306, the RCMP are picking up the pieces in the town of Morse after a fire burned their detachment last night. Resident Lyle Patinote said he got a call from a friend before joining a group that observed the blaze.
3: Oh, something burning out in Morse there. I'm like, no way. I haven't heard anything. It's like, I heard the police station's on fire. I'm like, well, I just live a few houses up from there. I'm like, I didn't hear nothing. Walk outside, the police station's pretty well fully engulfed in flames. Fire out going off the roof there and a whole bunch of fire crews.
1: Patinode says it was concerning that the fire hydrant near the detachment failed, forcing the town to call for help from local farmers and Hutterite colonies. Morris Mayor Rocky Penner says they are already on a wait list to have two hydrants serviced by a company in Swift Current and will now add this hydrant. Meanwhile, an RCMP statement says the Morse RCMP will continue policing the area. Anyone who needs in-person services can visit the Swift Current Rural Detachment. No one was inside the building and there is no injuries or deaths. The SPSA is investigating the fire but does not believe there was a suspicious cause. The statement thanks the Morse Fire Department and community members who helped put out the blaze and said contingency planning allows them to deal with emergencies like this fire. At 5:33, it is sunny and 30 degrees in Regina. It is partly cloudy in Saskatoon and 29 degrees. This is CBC News. Another hot week is in store for southern Saskatchewan. Heat warnings continue to cover Regina, Swift Current, and Estevan. Places like Maple Creek and Assiniboia are also under air quality warnings due to the wildfire smoke. The Saskatchewan Health Authority says it's important to check in on elderly, pregnant, and immunocompromised people. Staying inside where the air is cool and clean is also key. If that's not your home, the SHA suggests going to the library, mall, or your nearby community center. New research examining jade artifacts is proving insight into a vast Indigenous trade network that once cut across Saskatchewan. Wallace Snowden has more.
4: For thousands of years, colorful pieces of jade nephrite were carefully carved into tools by the Salish peoples of what is now BC. The stone celts were used for generations to carve and hew timber, but some of these artifacts made their way across the Rockies. A new study suggests they were carried to Alberta, Saskatchewan, and Manitoba on vast pre-contact trade networks. And once they made their way east, their lack of wear suggests they became less of a tool, but a prestige item, symbols of relationships forged. Todd Christensen with the Archaeological Survey of Alberta is the study's lead author.
5: Jade, by the time it makes its way across the Rockies around 1,000 years ago, was more about cementing social alliances and networks, kind of a gift.
4: The study found the artifacts came from the Fraser River region of BC and were transported over 1,000 kilometers eastward, reaching Dene and Cree territories. Now researchers hope to learn more about the passage of the stones from elders and their oral histories. Wallace Snowden, CBC News, Edmonton.
1: The Regina Exchange Folk Festival is just around the corner and the headliners have just been announced. Originally from Toronto, the Sadies will be the main event. The Exchange Folk Festival will be celebrating its first edition on August 8th at Victoria Park. The festival emerged after the well-known Regina Folk Festival was shut down in 2025. The new community-driven music festival promises a night full of music that celebrates national and local artists. Other performers include Regina's Fox Warren, Anduno Sons, and Besnard Lakes, and of course, a lot more. And Peter, that's the news this hour from CBC Saskatchewan.
0: Dan, I gave a shout out

0: to Tisdale at the start of the hour. Did you know which actor has a mural in town?
1: In Tisdale, a mural? No, I do not.
0: Ashita writes, I moved to Tisdale 3 years ago, and it's a wonderful place to live. Brent Butt of Corner Gas fame is from here, and there's a mural dedicated to him in town. Don't know if you mentioned that. I did not mention it because I knew in the back of my mind that Brent Butt was from Tisdale, but had no idea that he had a mural, and I pulled it up, and yeah, it's a beautiful mural of the town and some other notable residents.
1: Has there been a picture of Brent Butt in front of the Brent Butt mural?
0: Oh, good question. Now we're really diving deep into the Brent Butt. I don't see that one. I don't see that one, but I'm sure he must have gone at some point, yeah.
1: Oh, gosh, that'd be great.
0: Thanks, Dan.
1: You're welcome.
0: Well, coming up, we're not going to Tisdale. We're going to Ituna because it never stops moving. The southeastern Saskatchewan town is once again the most active community in our province, according to Participaction. We'll find out why. But right now, we're going to find out if we should be active today, Alistair.
2: The weather is certainly active. I mean, depending on where you are, you could get a bit of exercise in, but otherwise, stay inside where these thunderstorms are rolling. We do have a severe thunderstorm warning for Buffalo Narrows and Peter Ponds south through Loon Lake and Frenchman's Butte to Lloydminster. So there's a line of severe thunderstorms crossing the Alberta border right now, moving eastward, producing significant rain, potentially damaging winds, and Environment Canada warning up to quarter-size hail. Now, in addition, there's a tornado watch, not a warning, a tornado watch for the Battlefords and Lloydminster. There is the potential that these storms could produce a tornado as we go into the evening, so keep a very close eye on the forecast if you do have any plans in that region this evening. Now, in general, there is a severe thunderstorm watch for west central Saskatchewan from north of Kindersley through the Battlefords up to Buffalo Narrows, and similar story, heavy rain, strong winds, large hail, and a risk of a tornado with storms that could move through this evening. And then on top of all that, we have a heat warning for most of southern Saskatchewan, including in Regina, extending into west central Saskatchewan near Kindersley. Temperatures near 32 over the next few days, overnight lows near 16. And the air quality warning is still in effect from Assiniboia and Coronach to East End, Maple Creek, and Cypress Hills, where obviously we've been dealing with this wildfire smoke now for several days, and it will be around again tomorrow. Now, for tonight, showers and thunderstorms pushing eastward through the northern grain belt in the Churchill region. The chance of showers or storms will also be into the far north and into parts of central otherwise, but we otherwise have a partly and mainly cloudy sky with overnight fog patches. Central into southern Saskatchewan will be mainly clear but hazy. Some fog patches, though, as you go into central Saskatchewan overnight. Low temperatures between 14 and 18. And then tomorrow, it's morning fog dissipating for central and northern Saskatchewan. And then we see quite a bit of sunshine, although we will have that haze around again, especially the farther south you are in the province again tomorrow. And there will be a chance of some isolated showers or thunderstorms once again from the northern grain belt through the far north. Temperatures between 29 and 33 for southern Saskatchewan, feeling into the mid and upper 30s. Highs of 25 to 29 in central Saskatchewan, so it's as you move farther north that it gets cooler. It will also be warm in the Churchill region, temperatures in that similar range of 25 to 29, and then for the far north, temperatures of 23 to 26 degrees, and not all that humid, Peter.
0: Alistair, you might already know this, but I forgot a key part of your 306 training. As I look at this storm cell hanging over the western part,
2: okay,
0: it's always Alberta's fault.
2: We'll just blame. Well, that's where it formed, right?
0: That's right. It's always Alberta's fault. Wait till the winter; I'll really start getting angry.
2: All these systems have been coming in from Alberta, so
0: exactly.
2: I mean, you got to blame someone.
0: Thanks, Alistair.
2: Thanks, Peter.
0: Alistair Alders is our meteorologist here at CBC Saskatchewan.

0: from Saskatoon, Anna Haverstock with Thoughts of Summer. Saskatchewan is full of recreation in the summer, but no one, and I mean no one, is more active than our great friends in the town of Ituna. In fact, Participaction has officially named it the most active community in our province for the second year in a row. Not bad for a community with only about 725 residents. And it's also paying off. The provincial government and Participaction are awarding $10,000 to help the community keep moving. And for more on that, Ituna recreation practitioner Rachel Baczynski joins us live. Good afternoon, Rachel.
1: Hi.
0: Rachel, how does it feel to win Most Active Community 2 years in a row?
1: Honestly, it's crazy.
0: Why is it crazy? Oh, I think you cut out there.
1: Sorry, Rachel.
0: For a second. Go ahead. Why was it crazy?
1: Oh, because you enter into any competition hoping to win, but never think you're going to, and never mind being able to do it 2 years in a row.
0: So tell people, I remember this last year, I believe we talked to the mayor, but how do you track all this physical activity?
1: Well, online on the Participation website, they have where different groups or people individually can just sign up, and then you log in if you do an activity and you just track it on there.
0: So what kind of activities were you doing in Ituna?
1: Well, people tracked. Obviously, they're normal activities that they always do, but we had a couple things that are big for us. We have a slow pitch tournament that our senior hockey team puts on every year, and that brings in so many teams and people into the park to be able to watch this, which then also leads them to go swimming and golfing and things like that while they're there. And we had a wedding on our golf course where everyone chose to walk to the ceremony, that little bit of activity in, and come back. We did a town-wide poker

0: for scavenger hunt, which kind of brought together the fun of recreation and having to do the active activities at each stop. But then we also threw in a mock game of poker to give people an extra chance with little prizes at the end.
1: Cool. That's a clever idea.
0: Yeah, it was a lot of fun. People were doing everything from making adult hopscotch in front of the school, going down slides at the playground, pool noodle putting on the golf course. Yeah, it was a fun. That was probably my favorite. It was unfortunate the day was like the weather wasn't great, so we didn't have as many people come out, but it was still fun.
1: And what do you see in town while these kind of things are going on? Like, does all this physical activity give the town a bit of a boost?
0: People are excited. You know, everybody, you're active all the time, but it's like once you have a purpose to it, you push that little bit more. And so you see more people out and moving around. And it's a great conversation starter, too. Lots of people talk amongst each other. Where are we in the standings? What is going on? What different activities? Oh, you went there. I didn't realize. And yeah, it's great for community bonding. I really feel that way anyway.
1: Well, Rachel, I already alienated the rest of our listeners because I said that Ituna is my favorite community in Saskatchewan. but it really is because I've met so many great people there and you guys really have just this unique community spirit. What do you think it is that brings people together to, you know, compete and to work towards common goals?
0: I don't know. I'm not actually originally from, I'm actually not from Ituna at all. And I have been blown away with the people because you're right. The community spirit there is like nothing I've ever seen anywhere else. Like they won Craft Hockeyville. When they put their minds to it, they go all out.
1: Do you know what, do you know what the money's going to be used for?
0: We're going to use it at the swimming pool. I believe we are in desperate need of a few. A number of upgrades. And I'm not 100% sure, but I'm pretty sure that's where everything is going. Yeah.
1: So how did you get involved in all this?
0: It all started, like I said, I'm not from Ituna. I went to start working there in this position and I needed a way to integrate myself into the community. And I happened to be searching through different grant opportunities for some of the groups and I stumbled across this challenge and I thought, hey, let's see what happens. If nothing else, I'll meet all the different groups and more people and stuff. And that's just kind of how it started. I showed everyone and they just took it from there. Like I cannot take credit for this. This is the town. This is that community. They are amazing.
1: Well, Rachel, this is only half of a joke. I wondered if all the exercise was just a way to justify eating more pierogies and sausage.
0: Absolutely it is.
1: Have you had the Ituna pierogies?
0: I sure have. There is nothing quite as good as those pierogies. Those ladies know what they are doing.
1: I always got to get a reference in somewhere, Rachel. Well, thank you so much and congratulations to everybody.
0: Thank you for having me.
1: Rachel Baczynski is recreation practitioner for the town of Ituna. And yes, for the second straight year, Participaction has been named the most active community in our province. If you do want to highlight some of the other active stories in your neck of the woods, we'd love to hear even if you didn't take part in this, if you have something that's really getting people excited in your town or village, you know, we love those stories. You can text 306-807-3561, email the 306@cbc.ca. Really the best part of summer, getting people excited about where you live and bringing people together for a common goal and an exciting, positive goal as well. Well, we have some very exciting news for the 306ers in Regina today. And talk about perfect timing on Sask Music Monday. The Folk Festival is back in a new form. It's now called the Exchange Folk Festival, obviously being put on by the fine folks at the Exchange in Regina. Well, the revived concert is happening one night only, Saturday, August 8th. It is free to go, and they booked an amazing local headliner.
2: If it's right, and I believe it is, we'll have something really wonderful together. If it isn't, we should both know it as soon as possible.

0: Saskatchewan band Fox Warren with Say It, and you can see them live at the Exchange Folk Festival in Regina's Victoria Park on Saturday, August 8th. And the best part, it is free to go. Actually, I take that back. The best part is it's happening again. That's great news. Kudos to the Exchange. Well, the Gordie Howe International Bridge has officially opened, creating a new link between Windsor, Ontario and Detroit, Michigan. But 306ers know they are late to the party. We already have a Gordie Howe Bridge. Saskatoon named one of its bridges after Mr. Hockey in 2016, shortly after he died. CBC's Dawson Chen caught up with two people reflecting on how both bridges bring people together. Cynthia Block is the mayor of Saskatoon, and Gavin Conacher works at the nearby Prairie Land Park.
1: So it was back in 2013 when what we called the South Bridge was completed around the Circle Drive of our city. And it was not long after Gordie Howe passed away in 2016 that council, right on the floor live, which we almost always ask for a report back, unanimously approved that the name of our new bridge would be Gordie Howe. And so among those things, we've also got a sports complex named after him. And our event center and arena has a statue of Gordie Howe, where the ashes of Gordie Howe and his wife Colleen are buried there. It even required that we

0: created a small cemetery in the area in order for those remains to be interred. I think it's very fitting that Saskatoon, where Gordie Howe was raised, that we were the first bridge to be named in his honor, and that others can see that there's value in the Canadian identity to name the bridge after Gordie Howe, I think is just a wonderful tribute for Gordie Howe, but also for our city, where we are proud to know that, you know, Saskatoon kind of made it on the map thanks to, you know, one of the greatest athletes of all time in our country.
1: You don't feel overshadowed in any way?
0: I think quite the opposite. When somebody does the same thing as you, it's an honor to you. And I think that's a good way to reflect on it, that Saskatoon will always have the very first Gordie Howe Bridge, and that our country wants to honor him in a similar way. And yes, it's about transportation, but it's so much more than that. And I will only hope that the connection in our city to Gordie Howe and the spirit of Gordie Howe and how that bridge is so much more than transportation to the people of our city, may it be the same for not only our country, but for the United States as well. He's a hometown hero, and now he's an international one. I guess he always was.
2: it doesn't come up in the media a whole lot, but of course we have a fully functioning bridge, have had for a long time. The residents of Saskatoon are entirely dependent on it for trade, commerce, and bringing our city together. Essentially, it crosses the South Saskatchewan River, and it's not dissimilar to Detroit River in some ways.
3: CBC's Dalson Chen speaking with Gavin Conacher from Prairie Land Park and Saskatoon Mayor Cynthia Block. Which Gordie Howe Bridge is better, Dan?
4: Well, it has to be the one in Saskatoon.
3: That's right.
4: That's the only one I've been on.
3: It's the one Gordie would have used.
4: And probably, yes, and probably will ever be on. So just go that way.
3: What are you looking at in the news?
4: Well, we're going to stick around the city of Saskatoon and talk downtown district, as the province is throwing its support behind the $1.2 billion district, as well as two other replacement projects in North Battleford and Prince Albert. And the headliners announced for the Exchange Folk Festival. It includes Foxhorn and the Sadies. So it's going to be a fun day on August 8th.
3: Folks, that's what you call a masterful segue. We went from a story about a hockey player and infrastructure to a story about hockey and infrastructure.
4: Hockey and infrastructure, that's all. It's all intertwined.
3: Masterful segue, Dan. Hey, you want to give a quick shout out to Greenwater?
4: I had such a fun time out at Greenwater. Go visit the little shop there. Nice little town, nice, great park.
3: I'm going there this weekend.
4: You're
3: going
4: to love it.
3: You're already making me want the donuts.
4: Oh, so good.
3: Thank you, Dan. And thank you to all the folks listening in the Greenwater area today. I hope you all have a lovely evening. Join us again tomorrow from 4 to 6 here on the 306. Coming up next on CBC Radio 1, it's Your World Tonight, followed by the legendary As It Happens. Until then, be good to each other, and remember, you'll never walk alone.
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8: Hello, I'm Chris Howden. Our guest describes the heartbreaking aftermath of Saturday's deadly attack on the Pride Festival in Berlin. He tells us he's struggling to process the tragedy as a gay man, a Muslim, and a police officer.
9: You would expect a highly visible police cruiser stationed right in front of the consulate would act as a deterrent. It perhaps speaks to the brazen quality of this act, the recklessness that's involved.
10: Gunfire at the U.S. consulate in Toronto for the second time this year. Police are working to determine any link to a shooting and vandalism at two Jewish-owned bakeries in the city over the weekend. This follows last month's charges by Toronto police that allegedly involved criminal-for-hire networks. This is Your World Tonight. I'm Helen Mann, also on the program.
11: I told my wife, I called her and said, did everything